0: U.S. President Donald Trump is in Beijing for a state visit to China through Friday. This is the first U.S. presidential visit to China in almost 9 years, and Trump's second since November 2017. He will meet Chinese President Xi Jinping. The Chinese Foreign Ministry said the two leaders will engage on major issues concerning bilateral ties as well as world peace and development. Trump was welcomed by Chinese Vice President Han Zheng at the airport. The China Council for the Promotion of International Trade has welcomed U.S. business representatives accompanying U.S. President Donald Trump on his state visit to China. A spokesperson for the council says China and the United States have broad room and huge potential for pragmatic cooperation. The spokesperson adds that under the strategic guidance of the two heads of state, businesses from both countries are expected to deepen exchanges and cooperation. Los Angeles has hosted the 2026 China-California Business Forum. The event brought together around 550 government officials and business leaders from China and the U.S. to promote trade, investment, and economic cooperation. In a video address, Chinese Ambassador to the United States, Xie Feng, said the forum has become an important platform for subnational cooperation between the two countries. China's railway construction made steady progress in the first 4 months of 2026, with fixed asset investment expanding 3.2%. The investment reached over 200 billion yuan, or around 29 billion U.S. dollars. The U.S. Senate has confirmed Kevin Warsh as the next chair of the Federal Reserve. Warsh will succeed Jerome Powell, whose term as Fed chair expires on Friday. Powell will remain on the Federal Reserve Board as a governor. The United Arab Emirates has denied reports that Israeli Prime Minister Benjamin Netanyahu visited the country. The UAE Ministry of Foreign Affairs said claims that he had received Netanyahu or any Israeli military delegation were false. The ministry stressed that relations between the UAE and Israel are conducted under the framework of the publicly known Abraham Accords, and not through any secret arrangements. The International Energy Agency says mounting supply losses from the Strait of Hormuz are drawing down global oil inventories at a record pace. In its latest oil market report, the IEA noted that with Hormuz tanker traffic still restricted, cumulative supply losses from Gulf producers have exceeded 1 billion barrels. At the same time, stocks from commercial and government strategic storage sites are flowing into markets to offset the losses. Hungarian Prime Minister Peter Magyar has said the country's fuel and crude oil supplies remain stable, with strategic reserves at nearly 80% capacity. Magyar was speaking at his first press conference since the new government took office. Magyar said officials have been briefed by MOL Group Chairman Zsolt Hernady, who confirmed that supply conditions remain steady despite rising global energy prices. On foreign affairs, Magyar said he will make his first official visits next week to Poland and Austria. On EU relations, Magyar said negotiations are ongoing over suspended EU funds, with the European Commission delegation expected in Budapest next week, ahead of further talks in Brussels later this month. Air India says it will temporarily suspend 6 international routes and cut frequency on 22 others from June to August. The airline said it made the adjustment in response to continued airspace restrictions over certain regions and record-high jet fuel prices. Chinese scientists have developed a programmable quantum computing prototype called Zhoujang 4.0, setting a new world record in optical quantum information technology. According to a study published in the journal Nature, the system was developed by the University of Science and Technology of China. Researchers used the prototype to solve a complex Gaussian bosom sampling problem at a speed more than 10 to the 54th times faster than the world's most powerful supercomputer. And that's the news. I'm Wen Jie.
1: 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We keep you informed and inspired.
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3: Hello and welcome to World Today. I'm Ding Hen in Beijing. Coming up, China pledges to deepen strategic cooperation.

0: organization was UNESCO. Chinese ambassador to the U.S. calls for China and the United States to pursue mutual excellence rather than zero-sum competition. And we will take a look at the abnormal heat wave sweeping across India before the arrival of the traditional summer period. China's service trade, in particular exports, saw remarkable growth over the course of the first quarter. To listen to this episode again or to catch up on our previous episodes, you can download our podcast by searching World Today. First up, Chinese President Xi Jinping says China is ready to work with UNESCO to expand access to the benefits of educational, scientific, and cultural development. He made remarks in a meeting with UNESCO Director General Khaled Al-Anani in Beijing. The Chinese leader has also called for stronger cooperation in artificial intelligence, open science, and digital education. Al-Anani said UNESCO looks forward to strengthening cooperation with China in advancing global education and cultural development, promoting science-technology exchanges, and deepening AI cooperation. So for more, joining us now on the line is Han Hua, co-founder and secretary general with Beijing Club for International Dialogue. So thank you very much for joining us today, Han Hua. What do you think is the most important message from the top Chinese leader in this meeting with the UNESCO chief?
1: Well, thanks for having me, Ding Heng. In my opinion, the most important message from President Xi Jinping was that China sees multilateralism and civilizational dialogue as the foundation for the future international order. He mentioned, and he even warned, that Cold War thinking, unilateralism, and hegemonism are re-emerging. She used this meeting with UNESCO leader to reaffirm China's support for the United Nations system and for the global governance based on cooperation rather than bloc politics or geopolitical confrontation. See, we know that in the history, United States has withdrawn from UNESCO for 3 times, all for its so-called domestic purposes. But we know that against this backdrop, the China's insistence and the China's reaffirmation to enhance the collaboration and the support for the UNESCO development is very important. So last but not least, it is President Xi's emphasis on linking education, science, culture, and the artificial intelligence. He mentioned in particular the digital education to the idea of a shared future for mankind. And it is also in the framework of China's four global initiatives, especially the global civilizational dialogue. So I think this is very important, that China wants to help and facilitate UNESCO to play a larger role, not only in cultural exchange, but also in shaping global norms for emerging technologies and development. And further, maybe UNESCO can be an integral part of the new regulations, new framework, not only narrative, rhetoric, but a new framework for AI governance, for example.
0: UNESCO is very much dedicated to fostering peace, security, and international cooperation through education, science, and culture. Khaled Al-Anani says that China is one of the UN agency's most important partners. So what has China contributed to UNESCO over the years, in your opinion?
1: Well, first thing first, China pays its financial obligations to UNESCO as well as to United Nations on time, very timely, every year. So this is, in my opinion, one of the most important contributions to UNESCO for its daily operations, especially at a time when some major powers and also some other leading economies, they either withdrew from UNESCO or they fall behind on their financial obligations. They didn't pay the membership fee on due. So China has distinguished itself as a very stable and also reliable supporter of this organization. And by by constantly, like I said, paying the membership dues on time, backing UNESCO's long-term missions, and also supporting UNESCO's in its each and every project globally. This kind of reliability has strengthened China's standing as one of UNESCO's most important partners. So it's definitely not a surprise for the leader of UNESCO. Anani said that China is one of the most important partners. And over the years, China has also contributed beyond the financial obligations. It played a more and more important role politically and institutionally to UNESCO's daily agenda, especially in education, in science development, and in cultural dialogues. It has supported numerous programs on poverty reduction, on literacy, teacher training, digital education, and South-South cooperation. These cooperations based on many practices and many projects, particularly in those developing countries across Africa and Asia. This also contributed a lot. I think in terms of some business language or terminology, it brings more assets and it enhanced UNESCO's assets globally. China has also played a major role in cultural preservation. This we all know because these are some high-profile cases on World Heritage with UNESCO on the World Heritage's protection and safeguarding those intangible cultural heritages. I think this, over the years, this has built up a very excellent track record for Beijing, for China to be the only, maybe the only major power that could help stabilize UNESCO's current status and its future development.
0: Needless to say, UNESCO represents a critical leader in terms of thinking ahead about establishing some kind of responsible frameworks to reap the benefits of AI, while at the same time putting in place effective AI protections for societies, especially the children and the younger generation, for example. So how do you think this pledge to deepen AI cooperation between China and UNESCO could bring to global AI development?
1: I think one of the most important milestones for AI global development is the AI governance. Certainly, we need major powers to play more important role in AI governance, but UNESCO can be regarded as one of these significant pillars in terms of deepen AI cooperation and future develop this AI governance and to help come up with the framework for AI governance, especially when at a time when the world is struggling to balance technological innovation with ethical safeguards. So UNESCO can play the role maybe probably towards leaning towards the ethical safeguarding part in particular. And China, of course, the United States, the world's leading AI powers, and the UNESCO can play a key international platform for developing norms on AI ethics, AI education, inclusive digital development. I think this kind of cooperation, either under UNESCO framework or between China and the UNESCO, hopefully also between UNESCO and the United States, can help bridge the gap between technological capacity and global governance. Another aspect is the potential to make AI governance more inclusive and less dominated by a small group of advanced Western economies, not only by Silicon Valley or the other powers. So through UNESCO, the world, especially the less developed countries, countries in Global South, countries in African countries, through UNESCO, they can view China as a more supporting role in these countries and providing more digital infrastructure, providing more infrastructure in capacity building, and help narrow the global digital divide.
0: Last month, UNESCO appointed Professor Chen Qun, who is a a distinguished physicist, educator.

0: Asian specialist and former deputy mayor of Shanghai as the UN agency's assistant director general for education. So to China, what do you make of the meaning of this appointment? And what could be China's role in shaping the future of global education or learning leadership?
1: Professor Chen Xun used to be the former president of East China Normal University, where there is a UNESCO center built in this university. So East China Normal University has played a very significant role in bridging and facilitating UNESCO's footprint in China and through China to those developing countries. So East China Normal University has played a very interesting, a bridge. And Professor Chen Xun definitely showed his leadership in his capacity as the president, also helped to facilitate the development of this center. So I think it's a very significant appointment, but it's also a very natural appointment to ask to have Professor Chen to dedicate his capabilities, not only in the science field, but also under his leadership to continue this kind of practices. So it's not a symbolic appointment at all, but carries a lot of real content and substance. For example, in expanding access to education through the practices with East China Normal University and to help reduce illiteracy in those less and very underdeveloped countries, to advance the digital learning through many, many practices in China and beyond, and to improve science and technology education, and

0: taking care of these areas, science development, education development in Shanghai, to a broader role to take care of the global participation and engagement under UNESCO's framework. So the appointment also gives China a very a more a stronger voice in shaping international discussions under UNESCO's framework on the future of education, what China thinks, what kind of China model can help the world at a time when this rapid technological and social transformation is happening.
1: Thank you very much for joining us. Han Hua, co-founder and secretary general of Beijing Club for International Dialogue. Coming up, Chinese ambassador calls for China and the United States to pursue mutual excellence rather than zero-sum competition. This is World Today. Stay tuned. You're listening to World Today. I'm Ding Hen in Beijing. Chinese ambassador to the United States, Xie Feng, says China hopes an upcoming summit between the two heads of state will help steer bilateral ties towards stable and constructive development. In an interview with American media outlet Newsweek, the ambassador said that President Xi Jinping and President Donald Trump have maintained close communications through phone calls, letters, and meetings. Xie Feng has called for China and the United States to expand dialogue and cooperation while properly managing differences. He added that a stable bilateral relationship serves both countries' interests and meets the expectation of the international society amid growing international turbulence. Joining us now on the line is Professor Liu Baochen, Director of the Center for International Business Ethics with the University of International Business and Economics. Thank you very much for joining us.
2: Thank you for the invitation.
1: So the ambassador says that in an increasingly turbulent world, the strategic value of China-U.S. relationship becomes more prominent. In your understanding, Professor Liu, what is the strategic value of the China-U.S. relationship?
2: Now, China and the United States are the world's two largest economies. They are also permanent members of the UN Security Council. More practically, they are the key actors in global trade, finance, technology, climate change governance, and regional security. So, the strategic value lies in that whether these two countries can cooperate and compete constructively. So this will mean a lot for regional and global stability as well as economic prosperity. So in terms of the trade and investment, the bilateral trade has already exceeded more than $500 billion. And investment has been quite significant. We also host the hundreds of thousands of U.S. companies firmly invested with a foothold in China. And strategically, so the stable China-U.S. relationship will serve as an anchor against the current global fragmentation and uncertainty. On the other hand, both countries also face a number of internal challenges in terms of the economic growth, in terms of the energy security, technological disruption. So there is every reason for these two countries to come and work together to solve common regional and global problem, and also to mutually assist each other in generating more of the conducive environment to host the global investment, and also to work on the common challenges we are facing for healthcare issues, for climate change issues. So in the end, I think the competition is not more fearful, but rather whether competition can be managed in a responsible fashion without sliding into confrontation or decoupling. And this is something that both countries need to take far more responsibility, and also exercising wisdom to manage.
1: Mm. I remember the ambassador noted that he hopes that the upcoming time

0: Trump leaders meeting in Beijing would explore a right way for the two parties to get along in the new era based on mutual respect, on peaceful coexistence, and a win-win cooperation. Those are very precious spirits put forward by the Chinese side. And let's be cautiously optimistic that this upcoming meeting would really chart the right course for bilateral ties. Now, Professor, regarding the Taiwan question, the Chinese ambassador called on Washington to commit to the One China principle as well as the three China-U.S. joint communique with concrete actions. He is describing the Taiwan question as the biggest barrier to the bilateral ties, a burden that is risking dragging the two countries into conflict, confrontation. And also on Wednesday, Beijing reiterated its strong opposition and concern about continued U.S. arms sales to Taiwan. So what roles do you expect the Taiwan question to play during President Donald Trump's visit this time?
1: Well, definitely the Taiwan question concerns the sovereignty and territorial integrity and therefore constitute a core interest that cannot be compromised from the Chinese perspective. And China consistently emphasized the One China principle and the three China-U.S. joint communiques that form the political foundation of a bilateral relationship. So therefore, issues such as the U.S. arms sales to Taiwan, official interaction, or perceived shifts in Washington's Taiwan policy are viewed in China as directly affecting the strategic trust that needs to be repaired for a better recovery. And this is precisely why the Taiwan question carries such a important weight. If handled improperly, it could really become a trigger for a broader confrontation. But on the other hand, if we manage prudently through diplomacy, communication, strategic constraint, it can really remain under control. So in the end, I would expect both sides will reaffirm their established positions during this visit. The key question is whether they can really strengthen the guardrails and crisis management mechanism to avoid further escalation.
0: President Xi Jinping has previously said that the hope of the China-U.S. relationship lies in the people. Its foundation is in our societies. Its future depends on the younger generation or on the youth. And its vitality is coming from exchanges at some kind of, you know, subnational levels. And this point has been repeated by the Chinese ambassador in this particular interview with Newsweek. So, Professor, are you confident that people-to-people exchanges between the two sides will somehow continue with good momentum?
1: Yes, I'm relatively confident because despite all the political tensions and some of the uncertainties that have been created, there is still a strong base for mutual interest between the peoples of these two countries to work together and exchange with each other in a multiple sectors like education, culture, tourism, business, healthcare, and also the academic exchanges. So if we look at the past history, people-to-people exchange have often served as a stabilizing force during some of the difficult periods in our bilateral relationship, universities, exchanges, sister cities, business associations, etc. So these really do contribute to maintaining the communication, even if official ties encounter some of the challenges. Definitely, the youth exchange are particularly important. As a matter of fact, all age brackets should be there to come up with a more positive role in communicating with each other and also in identifying some of the differences, but in a more constructive way. So therefore, the subnational type of cooperation remains

0: Highly practical. So many U.S. states and Chinese cities maintain strong economic ties with each other. So in the long run, a stable China U.S. relationship cannot solely rely on high-level diplomacies or ad hoc campaigns. They require a more coherent and consistent and even broader public support and continued the societal interaction and mutually beneficial cooperation that can lead to a positive outcome.
1: So very briefly, the final question, Professor. Personally, speaking from a personal perspective, do you look forward to teaching students from America on your own campus?
0: Well, I have been teaching all the time, actually, both on my campus and also online to some of the U.S. Universities. So I found that the interaction has been highly energizing on both sides, and at least we are able to identify the truths and also the facts that are in the way of blocking further understanding. And now, the sharing knowledge in a digital world is becoming even more important, both for our scholars and also for the students.
1: Sounds very exciting. Professor Liu Baocheng, Director of the Center for International Business Ethics, joining us from the UIBE. You're listening to World Today. I'm Ding Hen in Beijing. We'll be back after a very short break.
2: Welcome. I'm Elaf Ellard, economics professor and member of the Data Science and AI Center at New York University, Shanghai. 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
4: Hello, my name is Alessandro Golombiewski Teixeira. I'm a professor of public policy and management at Tsinghua University in Beijing. I am a great listener of the world today. In my opinion, The World Today is one of the best China radio programs. In The World Today, we can get the best news and analysis in what is happening now in the world. 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
1: You're back with World Today. I'm Ding Hen in Beijing. A senior China advisor with the American Carter Center says both China and the United States are facing growing international challenges and need a more stable external environment. His remarks comes as U.S. President Donald Trump pays a state visit to China between Wednesday and Friday. In a conversation with my colleague Song Reixing, Dr. Liu Yawei noted that this year is carrying symbolic significance. Namely, the United States is marking the country's 250th anniversary, while China is beginning the implementation of the country's new five-year plan. He said both leaders of the China and the United States need to establish a long-term framework to prevent future instability and keep bilateral ties on a stable track.
5: You've spent decades studying U.S.-China relations from Beijing and Atlanta. What was your first real encounter with the United States as a political system?
6: I went to Hawaii. It was in Hawaii that I observed my first presidential election in 1988. So it was a race between the Republican candidate George H.W. Bush and the Democratic candidate Michael Dukakis. And eventually, George H.W. Bush won the election. Later, he led the U.S. into one of the more successful wars U.S. had conducted, that is to drive the Iraqis out of Kuwait. I think Americans are still learning the lessons from that war. It failed to learn from that war and got dragged down into the war in Afghanistan and Iraq. So that year in 1988, I had this eyewitness account of the American presidential race and realized that, this country was governed every 4 years. Every 4 years, there's a complete policy change. And we are seeing it unfolding again now.
5: Hearing you describe your early impressions of the American political system makes me wonder how differently the two sides now perceive each other. I mean, U.S. President Trump's visit to China is being framed differently in Beijing and Washington. Do people on either side genuinely expect substantive progress, or is the priority now simply preventing further deterioration?
6: No, I think Americans and the Chinese, ordinary people, they have different views of each other. I think there's also the very prominent elite view of each other. So how people view the other side will have some impact on how decision makers are going to make their decision accordingly. Even though U.S. and China have different political systems, I think the leaders eventually will respond to the views of the people in different ways. Recently, the Carter Center has conducted surveys of how Americans are being viewed by the Chinese and how the Chinese people see the relationship. Where do Chinese people think the country is going to go? I think the Chinese side are more confident of the power of China, whereas American surveys, polls show that many Americans believe economically China and the U.S. are on the same footing. But militarily, obviously, U.S. is still the most powerful country in the world. And I think more Chinese believe that China will win the trade war eventually, whereas Americans have less confidence in the Trump administration to win the trade war.
5: So from your observation, what would count as success for each side right now?
6: I think number one, if two countries can agree to some extent on where the bilateral trade is going to be, whether tariff is going to be reduced. Secondly, the investment front. I think this is less clear whether any consensus can be reached. Thirdly, I think both countries need to agree to some extent, how the war in Iran is going to end. And lastly, I think on the AI frontier, both sides are extremely concerned in terms of the rivalry, in terms of where this race is going to go, and in terms of the AI implication in warfighting capabilities. And in 2024, the U.S. side and China side agreed that in nuclear war decision-making, AI will be excluded. But there's a lot more for both sides to work on the AI side. So any of the agreements on the areas I mentioned can be considered as a success. But of course, I think both leaders should look at the next close to 3 years when Trump is still in the office, that more agreement could be hammered out so the relationship will be in better shape, in the position that the future leaders of the U.S., both in the executive branch as well as in the congressional side, are now going to be able to destabilize the relationship again. That's what I care the most, is both sides will try to hammer out some long-term framework so that they can peacefully coexist and respect each other, and then look for ways to engage in win-win cooperation.
5: Then if official diplomacy is increasingly, let's say, constrained, some of the most meaningful communication may now be happening outside formal government channels. I mean, the Carter Center, which was founded around conflict resolution dialogue, at a time when official U.S.-China communication is increasingly constrained, what can Track 2 diplomacy still realistically accomplish?
6: Well, obviously, we talked

0: talked about the official relationship between the two countries, and both you and me understand, that relationship, of course, is in some sort of difficulty. But we are at a time where both leaders are inclined to stabilize the relationship, to find a new framework for the relationship to re-normalize. When we talk about normalization, of course, that's a decision that was started by Nixon back in 1972, but it was really my boss, President Jimmy Carter, that made the bold and courageous decision to normalize the relationship. Now the relationship is in huge difficulty. It needs to be renormalized. Of course, to renormalize the relationship, both sides needs to come to a very clear ideas where are the red lines and how the red lines are not going to be crossed. On that front, track two, where societal effort will not be playing a huge role. I don't think the Carter Center now can really impact U.S.-China relationship directly. However, we are more on the people's business. This relationship is not just being built on the foundation of a consensus among the leaders, but it is also built on very thick friendship, understanding that both peoples are special, that both peoples and both countries are making a huge contribution to the peace and prosperity of not only of their countries, but also of their adjacent areas, but also to the whole world. I mean, this year obviously is a major year for the U.S. U.S. is going to celebrate the 250th anniversary of the founding of this country. And of course, on the China side, just got the 15th five-year plan into place, and China also needs to deepen the reform of its economic sector, and also to find ways to be more impactor on global affairs. So both countries are now encountering domestic and overseas problems, and both countries need a better international environment to improve their domestic sector. So I think there are some common areas where the leaders, hopefully, in discussion on Thursday, whatever happens at the top, I think will have some impact in terms of what we do at the bottom. And day in, day out, we're trying to increase a better understanding among the peoples of the U.S. and China. And that better understanding will put the bilateral relationship in a good framework, with guardrails erected.
1: Well, that was Dr. Liu Yawei, a senior advisor on China at the American Carter Center, talking with my colleague Song Ruixin. This is World Today. We'll be back. You're listening to World Today. I'm Ding Hen in Beijing. India is battling with record-breaking heat waves. On April the 27th, out of the world's top 50 hottest cities were reportedly in the single country of India. Data from air quality monitoring platform AQI shows the average peak temperature across those cities reached somewhere around 44.7 degrees Celsius. The extreme heat has raised the concern over public health, agriculture, water supplies, and the wider impact of climate change on developing countries. So for more on this, my colleague Gao Yingshi earlier spoke with Professor Qu Qiang from Minzu University of China.
2: On April 27, all of the world's top 50 hottest cities were reportedly in India. How extreme was this event? And what does it tell us about the scale of extreme heat India is currently facing?
3: This actually is very, very extreme because there's no predecessors. There's no former examples. I think according to data, by the day of the 27th of April, I think probably the top 1 to top 50 Hottest city, I mean, literally hottest city, has been all the Indian cities. So probably this is going to be the hottest April, and many record has been, you know, breaking out. For example, in this 50 Indian cities, basically average temperature would be more than 44.7 degrees Celsius. And also in Banda, I think the highest temperature can be 46.2 degrees Celsius, and even it can be 35 degrees Celsius in the midnight. So which means that it's going to be very, very dangerous because it's ultraviolet, you know, ray, and also the heat wave probably will generate lots of the deaths. And also, this is just a beginning, and this kind of the hot wave is going to be expanding to a wider zone covering many part of the subcontinent. So I think that is why it's so extreme.
2: And what is driving India's increasing intense and like early heat waves, and to what extent can they be linked to like broader climate change or regional weather patterns such as like El Nino, or maybe local factors such as like urbanization?
3: So number one, I think generally we're facing this kind of the warming cycle in history in the climate. So India and this top 50 cities with the hottest temperature is just one extreme example, just another extreme example. And also, yeah, you're mentioning about some other coincidence. For example, the overlapping effect of the El Nino effect. This year, we're going to face a very strong and very likely, very possible El Nino effect in probably from the May to the July. And I think the probability is more than 60%. And that is when the seasonal wind season happening in the India continent. So when there's two effects doubling together, you're going to see probably the heat is going, through the roof. And also in the whole region, I've been in the subcontinent because of the west wind disruptions. We've been seeing that in this whole subcontinent, the whole water falling rate is much lower than average years, especially compared to 100 years ago. You're saying probably you're seeing basically they've been reduced by 60% of the raindrop into the soil, and the soil are so dry, so it can be easily temperature up by this extreme weathers. And also, if you take a look at the micro factors, for example, like the urbanization and, local industries, India has been developing really fast and building lots of the concrete buildings in the city. They try to revitalize all those kind of a shanty town, and they also want to build some heavy industries. And all those use of the concrete, all this use of the building materials, and all those emissions of the warm, the greenhouse gases, the warm house effect has been there. So overlapping with all these kind of factors, you're seeing this extreme weather coming towards them.
2: Extreme heat is often described as the deadliest from the extreme weather. So which groups are most vulnerable in India currently? And how could sustained high temperatures affect the public health or agricultural sectors and maybe the wider economy?
3: This is a climate event, but I think the most vulnerable group can be people for sure. These kind of hot inequalities happening everywhere in India right now, especially the outdoor workers, like the vendors, like the construction workers, like the delivery man, postman, and all those people basically have no place to cool themselves down. And also, when we're talking about the very large shanty town in India, the basically lack of stable, power, electricity, they don't have clean water, and even they have electric fan, but they cannot afford the electric bill. So it's going to be very, very dangerous. And also talking about senior people and the children and also pregnant women. So every year we're talking about 400 million people, labor work people are exposed in this extreme high weather. And when, temperature going up by 1 degree Celsius, their income is going to be reduced, and also their damage physically or even deaths can be appearing. And personally, I experienced that extreme heat in India before. Oh my God, I can tell you, when you are exposed in more than 30 degrees outdoor temperatures, basically there have no way to hide yourself. I basically are dehydrated, you know, like 80% of the time every day. But I'm saying most of the manual labor workers, they don't have this privilege to hide themselves in the hotel room with the air conditioners eventually at the night. And so because of that, you know, public health event can be happening. And more than that, a spillover can happen with agriculture and a food shock.

0: Because in India, 50% of the agriculture relies on the natural raindrop with the monsoon. Now, if you have this extreme heat, so the raindrop will be reduced, and also the food crops, the crop and food yielding and harvest will also be reduced. So, which means after several months, you're going to see a major food crisis happening in India. And meanwhile, some other problem will also happen, like in some region, you're probably going to see drought, and also you're going to see the overload of the power grid, and then leading to the fire, and also you're going to see some many other problem happening. For example, the stop of the factory, so leading to the unemployment, and also the reduction in the salary of ordinary families and workers.
1: Talking about India, it's not just India. Their problem India is currently facing can reflect the situation in many developing nations. What does India's experience reveals about broader impact of climate change on developing nations, especially those with large populations, large outdoor workforces, and heavy dependence on agriculture?
0: I think especially the climate change and its disaster is lethal towards developing nations, towards many fragile South-South countries. For example, many South-South nations actually have very large outdoor manual laborers, agriculture, population, and themselves have very large density of the population inside of the village and also inside of the city. Their previous living standards are just enough to make sure that they can survive their basic living standards and survival need. But now, when this extreme event are happening, extreme heat and also lack of water, lack of power, will probably crush them with the last straw of the grass. We are also seeing the problem with infrastructures. I think the natural disaster or extreme weather event can be the touchstone for the infrastructures, gap, like the power, water supply, public health, and all that will challenge the government and the providers of the public services. Sometimes the government is very hard to make sure they understand the gravity, they know the details of each region, each town, each a county or each neighborhood, how many senior people are there, what's the gap of the power supply, do they have clean water or not, do we have enough medicines to cope with all those demand happening with extreme heat. And last but not least is the fragility of your economy, because South-South nations always do not have so many of the fiscal resources to help them to buffer with extreme weathers, and also the extra cost happening with that. So all that need to be solved in the future, and this is just a warning shot by the weather, and there's going to be more to come.
2: That was Professor Qu Qiang from Minzu University of China speaking with my colleague Gao Yingshi. This is World Today. Stay tuned. You're listening to World Today. I'm Ding Hen in Beijing. Official data shows that China's exports in services grew by more than 11% year-on-year during the fourth quarter of 2026. The total value of service imports and exports reached more than 1.8 trillion yuan, or more than $260 billion, during that period. Travel service exports jumped by more than 32%, the highest among all service export sectors. Imports of transportation services recorded an increase of over 22%. Personal cultural and entertainment services recorded export gains of over 25%. So for more, joining us now on the line is Professor Jiang Gong from the University of International Business and Economics. Thank you very much for joining us.
3: Thank you very much for having me.
2: So first of all, from an overall picture, do you think the services industry has already become a key engine of growth for China's overall foreign trade? Why or why not?
3: Well, I think at least looking at the travel service, look at the transportation services, clearly the data is showing that they represent a fairly robust growth area. I think we can categorize as a major key engine of growth for China's overall foreign trade in services. Especially, I think, things related to travel and tourism. You look at the travel services exports jumped by 32%. What that really means is the revenues derived from foreigners visiting China. That's our travel service exports, right? And the other way traffic is also increasing quite rapidly. Imports of transport services, that is associated with Chinese tourists, well, partly driven by Chinese tourists traveling abroad on various transportation means, mostly flights, I guess. And you know, that clearly indicates that the traffic is going up. It's going up by over 22%. So I think it's pretty clear that the tourism traffic in both directions are increasing quite rapidly. And I would imagine that there'll be more potential in these areas.
2: So like you said, in terms of the travel service exports, we're actually talking about a scenario where some international passport holders are visiting China for tourism or for other purposes. Why do you think this area was such a big highlight for China during the first quarter?
3: Well, I remember China introduced some visa-free kind of a policy. Make things a lot easier for foreign tourists and travelers to come to China. And it's clearly being reflected by the statistics. I think, you know, the China, again, is becoming a quite touristy place, driven by, I think, the new narrative about China. It's a very advanced country. Its infrastructure is next to none. Some people even go as far as saying, China today represents the future, and you want to have a taste of the future, come to China. So I think it's becoming increasingly attractive to a lot of young people around the world. And another thing I want to point out is that if you look at the pricing levels here in China, they're very competitive. You know, I think overall things are quite affordable compared to Europe, compared to North America. So I think, these are the factors driving this phenomenon that more and more people, more and more visitors, tourists are coming to China. It's becoming a lot easier to come. It's becoming a lot affordable to come. Most importantly, it's becoming more enjoyable to come, I guess. So, this is driving the exports of our services in travel and tourism.
2: I think it's also pretty interesting for us to pay some attention to the realm of personal cultural and entertainment services exports. And in this regard, I guess we're mostly talking about exports of, say, popular Chinese short dramas, etc., products like that. Why do you think these services or products are increasingly gaining market overseas? And what do you think this ongoing trend tells us about China's soft power across the world today?
3: Yeah, well, I think it's partly explained by the increase in soft power. That's without a doubt. As China becomes more prosperous, more attractive, wealthier, definitely its appeal to the foreign audience is increasing. But I think another quite interesting and important reason has to do with the expansion of Chinese digital platforms in many other countries. We're talking about TikTok, for example. We're talking about, other digital platforms being widely deployed and used in many other countries. And that inevitably leads to, the foreign audience access to a lot of Chinese created content, which ultimately, translates into revenues for China. These are our exports of cultural entertainment services. So I think that's also a quite important reason, in my view, as to why Chinese culture, entertainment, content-related stuff are, getting accessible, getting accessed by international audience, by a global audience. That's a very good thing for China.
2: Professor, we still have about 1 minute or so before we need to wrap up. So finally, I mean, Chinese policymakers have already realized the importance of branding for Chinese

0: services or China services. So in this regard, what do you think are some of the key issues that should be addressed at the policy level?
1: Yeah, well, I think an important issue is that a brand of a Chinese company or Chinese product is it never exists sort of in isolation or vacuum. It's part of the larger China brand, right? There's some synergies among a lot of products, individual company brands, and they jointly sort of influence each other and jointly constitute this, larger China brand. So I think, we need to really treasure the value of this brand, the China brand. So from a policy perspective, we need to support and treasure the value of this, the overall China brand. It's quite difficult to, it takes a long time to establish brand, but it takes one day to
0: destroy
1: destroy and collapse this brand. Yeah. So I think from that perspective, we'd be very careful about this
0: Thank you very much. Professor Zhang Gong joining us from the University of International Business and Economics. That's all the time for this edition of World Today. I'm Ding Han in Beijing. Bye for now.
2: Welcome. I am Chu Chu Zhang, Deputy Director at the Center for Middle Eastern Studies at Fudan University. On the World Today program, we will dive beyond the headlines to uncover the stories, trends, and impacts that connect states across the globe. Join me on World Today.

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1: Now the news. I'm Wen Jie. U.S. President Donald Trump is in Beijing for a state visit to China through Friday. This is the first U.S. presidential visit to China in almost 9 years, and Trump's second since November 2017. He will meet Chinese President Xi Jinping. The Chinese Foreign Ministry said the two leaders will engage on major issues concerning bilateral ties as well as world peace and development. Trump was welcomed by Chinese Vice President Han Zheng at the airport. The China Council for the Promotion of International Trade has welcomed U.S. business representatives accompanying U.S. President Donald Trump on a state visit to China. A spokesperson for the council says China and the United States have broad room and huge potential for pragmatic cooperation. The spokesperson adds that under the strategic guidance of the two heads of state, businesses from both countries are expected to deepen exchanges and cooperation. Los Angeles has hosted the 2026 China-California Business Forum. The event brought together around 550 government officials and business leaders from China and the U.S. to promote trade, investment, and economic cooperation. In a video address, Chinese Ambassador to the United States, Xie Feng, said the forum has become an important platform for subnational cooperation between the two countries. China's railway construction made steady progress in the first 4 months of 2026, with fixed asset investment expanding 3.2%. The investment reached over 200 billion yuan, or around 29 billion U.S. dollars. The U.S. Senate has confirmed Kevin Warsh as the next chair of the Federal Reserve. Warsh will succeed Jerome Powell, whose term as Fed chair expires on Friday. Powell will remain on the Federal Reserve Board as a governor. The United Arab Emirates has denied reports that Israeli Prime Minister Benjamin Netanyahu visited the country. The UAE Ministry of Foreign Affairs said claims that he had received Netanyahu or any Israeli military delegation were false. The ministry stressed that relations between the UAE and Israel are conducted under the framework of the publicly known Abraham Accords, and not through any secret arrangements. The International Energy Agency says mounting supply losses from the Strait of Hormuz are drawing down global oil inventories at a record pace. In its latest oil market report, the IEA noted that with Hormuz tanker traffic still restricted, cumulative supply losses from Gulf producers have exceeded 1 billion barrels. At the same time, stocks from commercial and government strategic storage sites are flowing into markets to offset the losses. Hungarian Prime Minister Peter Magyar has said the country's fuel and crude oil supplies remain stable, with strategic reserves at nearly 80% capacity. Magyar was speaking at his first press conference since the new government took office. Magyar said officials have been briefed by MOL Group Chairman Jules Hernady, who confirmed that supply conditions remain steady despite rising global energy prices. On foreign affairs, Magyar said he will make his first official visits next week to Poland and Austria. On EU relations, Magyar said negotiations are ongoing over suspended EU funds, with the European Commission delegation expected in Budapest next week, ahead of further talks in Brussels later this month. Air India says it will temporarily suspend 6 international routes and cut frequency on 22 others from June to August. The airline said it made the adjustment in response to continued airspace restrictions over certain regions and record-high jet fuel prices. Chinese scientists have developed a programmable quantum computing prototype called Zhoujiang 4.0, setting a new world record in optical quantum information technology. According to a study published in the journal Nature, the system was developed by the University of Science and Technology of China. Researchers used the prototype to solve a complex Gaussian bosom sampling problem at a speed more than 10 to the 54th times faster than the world's most powerful supercomputer. And that's the news. I'm Wen Jie. Cutting through.
2: through an overload of information to get to the heart of the story. This is The Point.
3: The world holds its breath for the meeting between Chinese President Xi Jinping and US President Donald Trump in Beijing. It is the first visit by a US president in almost 10 years, with many describing it as having the potential to determine the relationship between the world's two largest economies over the next decade. What exactly has changed and what remains the same since President Trump's last visit in November 2017? How will this visit impact the future trajectory of China-US relations, and in a world undergoing profound changes and uncertainty, can it offer a beacon of hope and stability? Welcome to this edition of The Point with me, Liu Xin. Joining us to unpack all this, we have from Singapore, George Yeo, former Minister of Foreign Affairs of Singapore, and here in the Beijing studio, Zhao Hai, Director of International Political Studies at the National Institute for Global Strategy. Gentlemen, welcome to The Point. Mr. Yeo, let me go to you first. Now, this is the first visit to China by a U.S. president in almost 9 years, as I said. What is the biggest thing that has changed in the international landscape?
4: China has become relatively stronger. During the COVID years, China has established itself as the dominant manufacturer in the world. And the U.S. has gotten embroiled in the war in Ukraine, and wars in the Middle East, and really bogged down. Trump is back, so both sides have a better measure of it, and probably in a better position now to negotiate a win.
3: In a statement ahead of President Trump's visit on Monday, China's foreign ministry spokesperson said China stands ready to work with the U.S. to expand cooperation and manage differences in the spirit of equality, respect and mutual benefit, and provide more stability and certainty for a transforming and volatile world. Mr. Zhao, what are the priorities of both sides during this visit? What's China expecting? What's the U.S. looking for?
5: Well, first of all, I think both sides are looking forward to a more stable relationship. That's been stated on both sides. China is pursuing a stable, healthy, and a win-win relationship, bilateral relationship. The United States also looking forward to a more stable bilateral relationship. Other than that, I think both sides have different priorities. For the United States, and particularly for President Trump, he wants to make this visit a political victory for himself. Therefore,

0: for, he's looking for his at his domestic agendas, looking at fentanyl issues, immigration, and also he's looking forward for more purchase from the Chinese side, and also for a more relaxation perhaps on the rare earths export control. For the Chinese side, of course, there's many talk about triple T's on the issue of Taiwan, tariff, and technology. China also wanted to stabilize the cross-Taiwan Strait relationship, asking the United States to make clear of its one China policy. And also on tariff, there is still danger of raising tariff on the U.S. side. There's uncertainty as well. On technology, of course, China wished that the U.S. do not use the excuse of national security, impose more export controls on chips and on other technologies. So overall, there are many, many issues on the table for the two top leaders to talk about. But in terms of the top priority, I again emphasize that for the foreseeable future, stability is not only what bilaterally important, but also for the world.
1: Mr. Yu, let me come back to you on the line here, and let's try to stay with Mr. Zhao, with you on what the trip will mean. And a very interesting detail that everybody noticed is that when President Trump boarded the plane heading east, he chose to wear a yellow tie. What do you think is the message he wants to send there?
0: Before his departure, I think President Trump showed his goodwill towards the Chinese side. He praised China, praised the President Xi again. So I think the tie shows, it's a signal that shows his goodwill before departure. Normally, you can see that President Trump wears red tie, very clear, sharp red tie. And now he's using yellow, and we all know that yellow and red, and particularly yellow, is very welcome to Chinese color. So I think he's choosing this tie to show that he's coming to China, and he wants to have a good relationship with China.
1: Yeah, it is indeed interesting. But everybody is asking, some people are not so expecting so much. So, Mr. Zhao, to what extent do you think China and the United States can cooperate, given, you know, the past few years of fluctuating ties, but slowly stabilizing, we have to say, and in what areas realistically can we expect?
0: Well, I think that's a very good question, because realistically, I think there's a limited area where China and U.S. can work together, but they should work together on many, many issues, because the two countries are two biggest economies in the world, two largest powers that are both in U.N. Security Council. They have major, what we call major country responsibilities for the world, facing common challenges in terms of the AI regulation, in terms of global public health, in terms of many of the important issues, regional geopolitical issues and economic systemic issues, that they both have a long list of potential areas of cooperation. But of course, right now, as we all know, that the U.S. side is using a lot of national security excuses, and there is a very a poisonous domestic political environment in Washington, D.C. that are trying to put a hold on many of the cooperations, and including the people-to-people exchanges. So I think looking forward, if we can, have this top leadership negotiations going more smoothly, and they can lead the way and guide this relationship towards a more cooperative areas, expanding those areas, I think that will be good news for both the people of two countries and also, again, for the world.
1: Mr. Yu, let me try to reach you. What do you think of the choice of yellow? By coincidence, I'm also wearing yellow here. What do you think of the choice of yellow, President Trump's tie, when he embarks on the plane heading to Beijing? And secondly, what realistic areas of cooperation can we expect coming out of this trip?
2: Trump wants a good visit. China wants a good visit too, but Trump probably needs it more than China. And he's got midterms coming up. He's got a lot of problems at home. So good relations with China will make his other problems easier to resolve. So he wants a good visit. And he's showing by the words he's spoken in the last few months, in his comments about China and President Xi Jinping, that he wants better relations. You see, the problem is this, that there are important Americans who see the future in zero-sum terms, that it's either China winning or the U.S. winning. And if this is a mentality, then short-term decisions are guided by this long-term consideration. Trump doesn't share this view that the future must be zero-sum. And because of that, it's good that China deals with him and tries to do as much as possible while he's still in office. But the future will still be uncertain because this mindset in the U.S. that it's either the U.S. or China in the future, that is very negative. China, of course, doesn't take that view, but China has to keep on working at it. It's not something which will go away overnight.
1: Mr. Yu, would you clarify your understanding of what is China's view or China's vision of its relationship vis-a-vis the United States?
2: Well, China's long-term view is the world is big enough to accommodate not only the U.S. and China, but other countries in the world. That we share a common destiny, that it's better if we work towards cooperation, benefit one another, and all progress together. This China's consistent view of the world and its future. And we need that, because without that, we will be fighting one another to the end of time.
1: What kind of tangible benefits do you think this trip is going to bring to the American people who are watching this very closely, Mr. Yu?
2: I think for ordinary people, economics is the most important. And if we're able to stabilize the trade agenda, costs will go down in the U.S. Ordinary Americans will benefit immediately. And if the U.S. can allow and attract Chinese investments in the U.S., big investments, this will help ordinary Americans. There's a tendency to see everything in national security terms, but sometimes our fears overwhelm our actions, and that's not good for anybody. But I see the possibility now, especially with Trump bringing a delegation of very important American business leaders, for a positive agenda to be established economically, not only in trade, but in investments and in greater bilateral cooperation. Mm.
1: Mr. Yu, let me stay with you for this question. How important is the question of Taiwan for China? Do you think the ordinary American really grasp the importance of this issue that and how do you see Taiwan being featured during this upcoming summit?
2: No, I think China has made its position on Taiwan very clear. There is a bright red line on Taiwan, which Americans are aware of. If they want to poke China, they'll move towards the red line. If they want better cooperation with China, they move away from the red line. And China has made it clear that Taiwan is not for negotiation. You take your position on Taiwan, and China will react accordingly. So I believe there's already some understanding on Taiwan, and if Trump wants the positive agenda to be enlarged, then he can be more accommodating on Taiwan, which I believe he may be. I mean, there's talk about arms sales to Taiwan. It's not just quantity, but also quality. And China has a hold on U.S. defense companies because those companies which supply arms to Taiwan can be denied rare earths and other critical materials. And for them, Taiwan is not their most important market. So China has a hold on these companies. So some arms sales will take place. The question is what quantity and of what quality. And I believe because Trump wants a good visit to China and he has many things on his mind beyond Taiwan, I think the discussion on Taiwan will not be too tense.
1: Professor Zhao Hai, how do you see the importance? Maybe this is not be the bulk of the discussion, but how important it is to keep in mind and what to keep in mind when we talk about the Taiwan question.
0: Just like our guest told us that Taiwan issue is China's core national interest and is the most, the red line is very clear. American side understand this. And I think the important thing is that many in America worry that Trump would make some commitments while he was visiting China that would hurt his its alliance system or making people believe that the U.S. is no longer taking responsibilities in terms of deterrence. But I think that's the opposite is true. If China-U.S. stabilize the relationship, that is the best news for Western Pacific, for the regional stability. And only those people who want to promote like Taiwan independence or promote China-U.S. rivalry would be happy to see that on

0: deter China's ability to deter Taiwan independence. So therefore, I think China insists that the United States decrease the total number and also the type of weapons sold to Taiwan, not to encourage Taiwan independence.
1: Let's talk about the business delegations, which will accompany President Trump on the trip. And a lot of people have been talking about 16 prominent U.S. business executives, such as Tesla, SpaceX CEO Elon Musk, Apple's Tim Cook, and BlackRock's Larry Fink. Mr. Zhao here in the studio, how do you look at the composition of this delegation? What does that tell you about the kind of message that President Trump wants to send?
0: Well, this team is relatively small, but very important because these are key companies coming from the United States that have very deep ties with the Chinese market. I would divide this into two parts. One is those companies that are looking forward to a more stable supply chain. And we're looking at the previous exchanges, you know, tariff, all those kinds of disturbance and uncertainty. I think these companies will see more stability between the two sides. And the second part is more of on the side of market access. You include financial companies, companies selling cars, some companies selling energies and agriculture companies, and those companies are looking at this large Chinese market and they wanted to be part of this. So I think combined, you can see that the globalization, or normally this bilateral economic relationship, is still very much the ballast of the bilateral relationship, and President Trump understands the importance.
1: Mr. Yu, my final question. One detail here is one of the entourage is the leader of Micron Technology, which is an advanced chip maker. He is actually behind a very important piece of bill that aims to encircle China in terms of providing China with advanced chip making equipment from allies of the United States. So this company is pushing for kneecapping China in terms of its chip manufacturing capability. Why is President Trump bringing him on board this time too?
2: China has shown that when the U.S. denies the technology, China will redouble efforts to create its own technology and become independent of the U.S. So the more you shut China out, the more you may be in danger in the future, because China will become a competitor. So this is a dilemma which U.S. technology companies face. And the debate within Micron, and I don't believe it's just within Micron, because U.S. national security will have a big say in this matter, is part of this dilemma which has to be overcome. And Trump, because he doesn't see a necessary zero-sum future for U.S.-China relations, he wants a deal, practical accommodation of each other, of each other's interests.
1: Many thanks to my guests Giorgio and Zhao Hai joining us from Singapore and here in the studio. When we come back, why is this meeting taking place now, and how are both sides going into the talks that could shape the next decade? Stay tuned.
3: Making room for all opinions and seeing events from more than one side. This is The Point.
1: President Donald Trump is starting a state visit to the Chinese capital on Wednesday. What does this visit mean for China-U.S. relations? How does China see things? And what is the U.S.'s position toward China? What impact could President Trump's visit have on bilateral relations and the wider international landscape? I sat down with Wu Xingbo, Dean of the Institute of International Studies and Director of the Center for American Studies at Fudan University in Shanghai. I began by asking him how China views its relations with the U.S.
4: On the one hand, we still want to promote cooperation with the U.S. because we think that is good for China, that is good for the U.S., and it's good for the rest of the world. But on the other hand, we should not be too naive, because the U.S. has already taken on China as a major competitor. So we have to learn how to compete with the U.S. You have to fight when the other side, is ready to fight. So I think the Chinese approach to the U.S. Is just like a coin with two sides. One side is cooperation and coordination. The other side is competition and even conflict. And we should be prepared for both. Of course, from a Chinese perspective, we always hope that in this relationship, we should have more cooperation than competition. We should have more coordination

0: than friction. But at the end of the day, that is not just, you know, up to China to decide. It has to, you know, get Washington to respond to China's initiative as well.
1: What is President Trump's view and strategy toward China, despite, you know, the public rhetorics, and especially compared with previous administrations, or even with his own first term? How has President Trump's approach towards China changed?
0: In my observation, in the second Trump administration, President Trump has gone through a learning curve. At the very beginning, you know, he somewhat looked down upon China, and he believed, as advised by some of his hawkish advisors, that the best way to deal with China is to keep pushing China, to pressure China. This is why he studied the tariff war at the very beginning of the second administration. However, as China fought back and the US retreated, Trump began to realize that China is more powerful and resourceful than he realizes. And also the Chinese leaders and the public as well are more determined to fight back against US pressure. So Trump began to have a fresh look at China. At the same time, he also has learned something new about the nature of China-US relations. In the past, he tended to view this relationship as a zero-sum game. But after several rounds of fight and talk and compromise and trade-off, he began to realize, well, maybe this relationship is not necessarily a zero-sum thing by nature. And if the U.S. cooperate with China, maybe the U.S. can benefit from the process. And this will make the U.S. stronger, better, and more prosperous.
1: And for an outsider, for instance, people who are not in the United States, who are not U.S. citizens, for instance, for anyone who is watching this from, you know, another part of the world, what could a successful trip bring to them in tangible terms?
0: Well, for those from the Middle West in the U.S., they will say China purchasing more and more U.S. agricultural products. So that is good for their business. For the young people who want to purchase the Chinese-produced EVs, which is very cost-effective, they will, you know, pay much less when they want to get a fancy EV car in the future. Now, for those in the financial market or around the world, if there is a good visit coming out of this summit, you will see a big surge in the market in the next, you know, several months. So everyone will benefit from it. As saying goes, rising tide lifts all boats. After all, China and the U.S. are the two largest economies in the world. If they get along well with each other, that's the best news to the entire world.
1: How about those who have been potentially impacted or who have been impacted as a result of the shift towards China of U.S. manufacturing? Those who are in the traditional car producing industry, for instance, in the United States, are they going to feel happy as well about a successful trip and about a potential deal to open the market access towards Chinese made EVs?
0: I hope the U.S. will open its market wider for Chinese investment, not just for EV producers, but also for many other sectors in the manufacturing industry. President Trump wants to reinvigorate U.S. manufacturing industry, but he cannot get this done without China's assistance. If the U.S. open arms to the Chinese investment in U.S. manufacturing sector, then many people, including those used employed in the traditional manufacturing industry, they could benefit very much from the process. After all, China is the largest manufacturing power in the world, and we can produce many stuff that can be quality and low cost.
1: Finally, what other items may be on China's wish list? Because just now we talked a lot about what President Trump is eyeing from this trip. But what is China eyeing on this trip besides exporting, you know, Chinese-made NEVs to the United States? What is China's expectations from the success of this visit?
0: In addition to the Taiwan issue, in trade and economics, China wants less tariff, less sanctions against Chinese entities, less export controls over, you know, semiconductors or other important articles that we have been importing from the U.S., less restrictions on two-way investments. So that's what China would expect in trade economics. In another area, which is very much important to me as a university professor, is that we want to see less obstacles imposed by the U.S. to people exchanges. Today, I mean, the cultural and educational exchanges between China and U.S. have been seriously strained because of the policies that have been put in place since the first Trump administration. Many Chinese students, scholars, including I myself, have suffered from this kind of policy. In the long term, that's only going to cut off the people-to-people ties between two countries. And that undermine the mutual understanding, that undermine the, you know, goodwill between two peoples toward each other, that undermine the capacity on each side, especially on the part of the U.S., to understand China and to observe China from a first-hand perspective.
1: That was Professor Wu Xingbo, Dean of the Institute of International Studies and Director of the Center for American Studies at Fudan University. With that, we come to the end of this edition of The Point with me, Li Xin. As always, you can follow me on Facebook, X, and YouTube using the handle Li Xin in Beijing. You've got The Point.
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0: Only because you're not learning it in the right way. 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
8: U.S. President Donald Trump is in Beijing for a state visit to China. Ahead of the visit, China and the U.S. hold trade talks in the Republic of Korea. And security for shipping in the Strait of Hormuz dominates an international maritime

0: conference in London. Hello and thanks for joining us. I'm Diego Laje in Washington, D.C. At the invitation of Chinese President Xi Jinping, U.S. President Donald Trump begins his state visit to China.
1: During U.S. President Donald Trump's visit to China, Chinese President Xi Jinping will have an in-depth exchange of views with him on major issues concerning bilateral relations and world peace and development. This also marks another face-to-face meeting between the two heads of state following their meeting in Busan in October last year. President Trump was welcomed by Chinese Vice President Han Zheng at the airport. This is also the first visit to China by a U.S. president in 9 years. A spokesperson for the Chinese Foreign Ministry said head of state diplomacy plays an irreplaceable strategic guiding role in China-U.S. relations. Beijing says it welcomes President Trump's visit to China and expresses willingness to work with the U.S. in the spirit of equality, respect, and mutual benefit to expand cooperation and manage differences, injecting more stability into a turbulent world.
0: For analysis, let's turn to Xia Liu from the Renmin University of China. He's a research fellow in their National Academy of Development and Strategies. First up, great having you. Second, could you help us place this visit into context?
2: Well, thank you. Thank you very much, Diego, for having me here. Well, actually, we can say that we have been expecting this visit. We have been expecting this bilateral relations, improvement in bilateral, particularly the two head of state will be meeting with each other. Although there are a lot of phone call and different kind of channels communication, still, this face-to-face meeting is very important. So this contact, I would like to say that for both the U.S. and China, the year 2026 is very important, significant. For China, it is the starting year of the 15th five-year plan. We all know that the 15th five-year plan will be laying down most of the foundation or this kind of milestone for the Chinese modernization, not only heading to 2035, but also for 2049. Well, on the other side, the 2026 is also important to the U.S. because we know that it is the anniversary of the 250th anniversary of the founding of this United States of America. And President Trump is very kind of lucky to be the president in this year. So I think that I have been reading a lot of material and the books and historical research articles in reviewing this historical improvement and also this contribution to the human civilization by the U.S. During the last 250 years. So I think this context is very important because we know that China and the U.S., they know each other. The two countries are kind of friendly in the past and in the future, but there should be more in terms of this knowing each other, knowing each other's kind of strategy, knowing each other's need, and in order to avoid this mistake. I think that would be the most important context.
0: Xia, both sides bring great expectations. Which are the most important headlines we should expect?
2: Yes, thanks again for this question. I think one of the most important headline or the topics that the both head of states would like to talk about is still the economic relations or the economic cooperation, or particularly to prevent or avoid more, let's say, conflict, if I may use this word, in terms of the bilateral economic relation and also economic cooperation. So in order for the improvement or in order for this the realization of China's modernization and also the recovery of the U.S. economy, both sides should realize that it is good for each other. It is more important for each other to be friends, to be partners rather than competitors, rather than those kind of antagonist side. So and also to help each other understand each other's kind of perspective in terms of the strategic perspective, for example, geopolitical thing, and also the climate change thing, and also each other's contribution to this helping of this less developed country, the third world country. So I think that would be the most important point in this future 2 days they visit.
0: And in which areas will each side have to probably compromise to achieve an acceptable result or outcome?
2: Yes, basically speaking, I am a kind of

0: comparative political scientist. So I compare different countries, let's say strategies, and compare different countries, political choice in certain, time and space. But in my opinion, I think both countries would have their own agenda, well-prepared agenda before the meeting. Well, we also know that, the local leader of the Chinese Taiwan or Chinese Taipei, were very active during, in the late of the April and early May. So I think that the issue of Taiwan or the problem Taiwan will be the kind of a topic in this the meeting, and I think that would be the hot point that we can expect. And also is the export and import. I mean, China's export to the U.S. and both countries can have their discussion, further discussion in terms of this the one-time intent relation in terms of the tariff thing, and also this kind of a cooperation in terms of scientific research, in terms of this high tech, in terms of the communication and exchange in scholars and students, and even those kind of face-to-face exchange, and also expand more or let's say the tourism side for both countries kind of people. I think that would be the point. If we can say compromise, I think that would be more space for us to expect in terms of the communication and exchange.
1: Professor Xia Liu, thank you so much for your time and insights.
0: Thank you for having me.
1: Still ahead, more on the importance of China-US trade links. Ahead of President Trump's visit, representatives from the two sides hold talks in the ROK. Stay with us.
2: One, two, three, four, five, six, seven. Mom, were there seven?
3: Yes, darling, there were seven bombs.
2: Mom, can I sleep now?
3: Yes. Tonight, there were only seven.
4: More than 3 million people are now temporarily displaced.
5: About 35% of the displaced are children, are terrified about being caught up in these attacks.
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8: Most children learn to count with the nice things in life. 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
3: 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Tomorrow, we count something else.
8: Children will learn no matter what. But the question is, will the grown-ups?
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1: Welcome back. Ahead of the face-to-face talks between President Xi and Trump, Chinese and U.S. top trade envoys discussed trade and economic issues in the Republic of Korea. Chinese Vice Premier He Lifeng met with U.S. Treasury Secretary Scott Bessent. The dialogue was described as candid, in-depth, and constructive. They also spoke of further expanding practical cooperation. During U.S. President Donald Trump's state visit to China, the world's two largest economies will try to navigate differences over China-U.S. relations, world peace, and development. Karina Mitchell has more.
10: Trade is expected to be a key part of the agenda when President Xi Jinping welcomes his U.S. counterpart Donald Trump to Beijing. The meeting comes as the two powerhouses manage an economic relationship strained by issues that include tariffs, export controls, and regulating artificial intelligence. How important is it for this meeting to try and stabilize relations?
11: This is extremely critical. This trade situation does not just involve the two countries, the United States and China, who are directly involved, but it also impacts markets and technology companies really around the globe.
10: Randolph Wiggins is a tech expert with experience in China. He says while consensus around AI and guardrails surrounding it may prove thorny, trade wins for both sides in other areas are achievable.
11: I think when it comes to the United States, we would like to see purchase agreements that are signed with China. We'd also like to see China actually opening up their markets, ideally, to more United States products. I think that's why he's bringing these American CEOs with him as well.
10: CEOs from Apple, Tesla, and Boeing are part of the official U.S. delegation accompanying Trump to Beijing. Boeing reportedly hopes to ink a lucrative deal with China to buy hundreds of its aircraft. The White House also reportedly hoping Beijing will agree to buy more American agriculture products and energy. Wiggins says relaxed export controls are also important to the U.S. when it comes to rare earth mineral imports, but believes China also wants U.S. concessions on advanced chips and AI, as well as more access to U.S. markets for Chinese goods.
11: When it comes to China, they want to have the maximum amount of exports that they can have. That actually requires for the United States to be a good trade partner with them.
10: Experts say what China seeks above all else from the talks is stability in trade relations. Economist Lawrence White agrees, adding he thinks China has a competitive edge.
12: It is an issue of timing. In the United States, there is an important congressional election coming up. Mr. Trump is going to be looking for achievements that he can show to the electorate. On the other hand, President Xi can take a longer view, can say, hey, you know, we've been around for a while. We're going to be around for a lot longer. We can wait. We don't need immediate results.
10: While sticking points tied to trade and geopolitics exist, entrepreneur Mihir Patel says it's beneficial for both sides and businesses globally if Xi and Trump can find areas of commonality when they meet.
13: Peace brings prosperity. And so that's where everybody will prosper when it's all said and done, if they come together and just figure out the differences. And then, honestly, in my opinion, they're not that far apart.
10: Karina Mitchell, CGTN, New York.
1: California opposes the Trump administration's rollback of federal electric vehicle incentives. It is proposing $200 million in state incentives. CGTN's Edistian Shan reports from Los Angeles.
14: Despite a sweeping federal rollback on clean energy funding and electric vehicle incentives, California officials are moving to keep the state's clean transportation transition on track.
15: First time in 20 years that the federal government is not offering that incentive. So we know that to continue to fight against these headwinds, those incentives will play a critical role. That's why here in California, the governor proposed $200 million to backfill that federal EV tax credit.
14: At a recent summit, California's top air quality regulator also welcomed Canada's decision to lower tariffs on Chinese-made EVs, calling it a boost to the global shift away from gasoline-powered cars. Meanwhile, California drivers continue to face some of the nation's highest fuel prices.
16: Electric vehicles are cheaper to operate. Energy costs are half or lower than gasoline vehicles, especially with current oil prices. But still, if we can get that first cost down, the purchase price down, I think then we're going to see many, many people making that choice.
14: Environmental advocates say expanding EV access remains critical to cutting emissions and improving public health in one of America's most polluted states.
17: Some of the new cars sold would be running on electricity, which is the cleanest, and it's those electric cars which have zero emissions from the tailpipe that are the best way to address both the catastrophic climate change and also to reduce the air pollution that is still making people sick at ground level.
14: But electric vehicles in the U.S. still cost significantly more than many models sold overseas, after Washington effectively blocked most Chinese EV imports while also loosening federal emission standards.
18: If you would like to see the best EVs and the newest technologies now, you need to travel to Europe, to China, anywhere else but the U.S. right now.
14: As Canada joins a growing number of countries opening their markets to Chinese-made EVs, California continues balancing aggressive climate goals against high fuel costs and persistent air pollution challenges. It is Tian Shan, CGTN, Los Angeles.
1: Coming up,

0: Security for shipping in the Strait of Hormuz dominates an international maritime conference in London. Details just ahead.
1: The best military commander is not he who fights 100 battles and wins every one of them. The best military strategy does not lead to the desiccation of the enemy's capital city. Decoding the Art of War will help you understand why there's no art in war and how Sun Tzu stayed undefeatable using the science of war, with fun stories and insightful breakdown of famous battles. Find Decoding the Art of War wherever you listen.
0: Welcome back. Ukraine says that a daytime Russian drone barrage has killed at least 6 people and wounded dozens. The daytime attacks took place across Ukraine, damaging civilian infrastructure and apartment buildings. While Russian officials say that Ukrainian attacks killed 2 people in the Bryansk region. Meanwhile, the Kremlin has replaced the governors of both the Bryansk and Belgorod regions. Belgorod's interim governor is an army general who fought in Ukraine. In the Philippines, gunshots rang out in the Senate building in Manila. It happened during an attempt to arrest Senator Ronald De La Rosa. He had been in hiding for months and is wanted by the International Criminal Court for crimes against humanity. Hours earlier, De La Rosa urged people to help block his arrest and hand over to the ICC. It is unclear who fired the shots, and there are no reports of injuries in Wednesday's shooting. The International Maritime Organization is holding a conference in London, but instead of discussing ways to reduce the use of liquefied natural gas, the meeting is dominated by security in the Strait of Hormuz. Stuart Smith reports.
2: The focus, and certainly from the press gathered here, has been what on earth can the IMO do to help with the Strait of Hormuz situation. The Secretary General, who I was speaking to earlier here, says that it is, of course, the root causes are outside the remit of the IMO. But what they can do is try to help the seafarers and the vessels manage this situation. And he said it was important for him that the seafarers were put first and then the vessels in order of prioritization. 20,000 of them are stuck. They have been for 3 months. And that's resulting, we're seeing in the first PTSD claims for insurance companies for these trapped sailors, and the Secretary General is very concerned about their ongoing mental health, especially those of aboard ships that have been taken by Iran or the United States as they try to control the movement on the Strait of Hormuz, though he says he's in contact with both countries, who assure that the seafarers on board those ships that have been taken are in good condition and are being looked after. There's no solution, of course, to come from the IMO, but they are looking at ways to make this process smoother. Having said that, the risks could still escalate, as the Secretary General told the plenary earlier.
3: This situation persists, the greater the risk of a serious maritime incident. Freedom of navigation must be respected. The safety of seafarers and ships must be ensured. And finally, seafarers and merchant vessels must never become collateral victims of geopolitical tensions.
2: Now, while some seafarers do report they are being placed under pressure by their companies to effectively make a run for it and try to get out, we know that there have been successful attempts, not least today, when a Chinese very large crude carrier belonging to Costco Shipping did successfully get out of the Strait of Hormuz after being trapped for around 3 months, end of March. It's now full of 2 million gallons of crude oil and is now on its way to Asia. Those crew members obviously now out of a very sticky situation. As to how it happened, well, there's talk about potential dialogue going on behind the scenes between various countries in order to get some ships moving and to get oil to Asia. But we also know that the crew changed the transponder to Chinese owner and crew during its transit and hugged close to Iranian waters. That would make it the third ship to have made it out while this blockade is still ongoing. But it's a very rare example of people managing to get out.
0: Stuart Smith reporting there. In Mexico, the government has announced a new energy plan. It's meant to be less dependent on imported natural gas from the U.S. And also, it's a shift towards using cleaner sources of energy. CGTN's Frank Contreras tells us more from Mexico City.
4: Mexico is a major industrial center in the Western Hemisphere. And these powerful industries require steady and reliable sources of energy.
5: De todos los contratos de gas.
4: Mexican President Claudia Sheinbaum announced an $8 billion investment plan to expand and modernize Mexico's natural gas infrastructure through 2030.
6: The goal of any country is energy sovereignty. We want to increase our production capacity for natural gas and renewable energy, so we depend on no one. Our objective is to increase the production of natural gas in Mexico and put it to other uses, not just for electricity generation.
4: For decades, Mexico has relied on the U.S. state of Texas to provide more than 70% of the natural gas Mexico uses to fuel industries and electric power plants. This energy relationship between Texas and Mexico has become one of the most important cross-border industrial systems in the Western Hemisphere. Sheinbaum's plan would expand and modernize Mexico's pipeline systems. The plan would also increase electric energy from clean sources, including wind, and boost Mexico's reliance on abundant solar energy. Energy sector analyst Miriam Grunstein says Mexico's plan to make itself less dependent on natural gas from the United States faces many challenges.
7: Well, there's a lot of planning going on. Whether this planning is actually efficient and can materialize is another question. There's also a lot of interests.
4: Grunstein and other energy experts are concerned with government regulations and what they say is a lack of funds that could deter these ambitious plans to move Mexico toward its energy transition. Frank Contreras, CGTN, Mexico City.
0: Cuban imagination and creativity have made solar-powered tricycles a vital public transportation option. The island nation is facing a severe energy crisis because of the U.S. oil embargo, which has led to fuel shortages and widespread blackouts. CGTN's Luis Chirino takes a look at this local solution.
8: Cuban streets witness a constant movement of electric scooters and tricycles. These have become popular passenger and cargo transportation means. People now queue at bus stops to board not a bus, but an electric tricycle to travel across the town. The introduction of electric tricycles amidst the energy crisis caused by U.S. sanctions has brought with it a new source of employment for drivers here. These vehicles carry up to 6 passengers, each on specific routes covering limited distances depending on their range. Then they must be plugged into the power grid for charging. But widespread power cuts caused by the energy crisis made it difficult for vehicles to be fully charged at times. Then, 21-year-old entrepreneur Yadan Espinosa came up with a solution, placing solar panels on vehicles.
9: This business came thanks to an idea I had when I saw a tricycle coming and I thought it could bear a panel. I made the calculations and saw that it would be efficient. So during the panel installation, I provide the clients with everything so they don't have to search for any materials or cables or panels. It's a turnkey project.
8: In his workshop on the outskirts of Havana, Espinosa and his brothers gather parts to construct the structure where the 650-watt Chinese solar panels would eventually be placed on the vehicles.
10: The solar panel attached to the electric tricycle's roof extends the vehicle's range while also charging its battery. And most importantly, it does so with no need to depend on the country's shaky power grid and frequent outages.
11: I came with these young men because they do an excellent job. They install these panels which extend the vehicle's battery lifespan. It's an environmentally friendly process, helps save electricity as we don't have to plug into the grid, particularly under the current energy crisis.
8: Cuba assembles electric tricycles from China to use for cargo passenger transportation or to take patients to healthcare centers as a vital alternative for public transportation amid the energy crisis. Following the U.S. oil blockade in January, Cuba has only received one shipment of oil from Russia in late March. Some 730,000 barrels of oil has already been used. So far, no other oil deliveries have been announced by authorities. Meantime, Yadan Espinosa's solar panel business has contributed to local passenger transportation alternatives, and it is one solution that addresses the country's severe energy crisis, as clean energy transition is priority. Luis Chirino, CGTN, Havana.
0: and Kevin

0: Borsch is the new chair of the U.S. Central Bank. The Senate confirmed his appointment Wednesday. Borsch is a former Morgan Stanley banker. He succeeds Jerome Powell, who navigated several economic crises and clashes with the White House as chief of the Federal Reserve for the past 8 years. And that is the world today. I'm Diego Laje.
1: From north to south, east to west, people in China are chasing their dreams and leaving their mark. Want to know how they beat the odds and made a difference? Footprints brings you the true life stories of their journeys.
2: Ever wondered what's actually going on in Africa through the perspective of an African? How are things really going between China and Africa? 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
1: Now the news. I'm Wen Jie. U.S. President Donald Trump is in Beijing for a state visit to China through Friday. This is the first U.S. presidential visit to China in almost 9 years, and Trump's second since November 2017. He will meet Chinese President Xi Jinping. The Chinese Foreign Ministry said the two leaders will engage on major issues concerning bilateral ties as well as world peace and development. Trump was welcomed by Chinese Vice President Han Zheng at the airport. The China Council for the Promotion of International Trade has welcomed U.S. business representatives accompanying U.S. President Donald Trump on his state visit to China. A spokesperson for the council says China and the United States have broad room and huge potential for pragmatic cooperation. The spokesperson adds that under the strategic guidance of the two heads of state, businesses from both countries are expected to deepen exchanges and cooperation. Los Angeles has hosted the 2026 China-California Business Forum. The event brought together around 550 government officials and business leaders from China and the U.S. to promote trade, investment, and economic cooperation. In a video address, Chinese Ambassador to the United States, Xie Feng, said the forum has become an important platform for subnational cooperation between the two countries. China's railway construction made steady progress in the first 4 months of 2026, with fixed asset investment expanding 3.2%. The investment reached over 200 billion yuan, or around 29 billion U.S. dollars. The U.S. Senate has confirmed Kevin Warsh as the next chair of the Federal Reserve. Warsh will succeed Jerome Powell, whose term as Fed chair expires on Friday. Powell will remain on the Federal Reserve Board as a governor. The United Arab Emirates has denied reports that Israeli Prime Minister Benjamin Netanyahu visited the country. The UAE Ministry of Foreign Affairs said claims that he had received Netanyahu or any Israeli military delegation were false. The ministry stressed that relations between the UAE and Israel are conducted under the framework of the publicly known Abraham Accords, and not through any secret arrangements. Health authorities in southwestern France have confirmed that an infectious outbreak aboard the cruise ship Ambition docked in Bordeaux was caused by norovirus. The prefecture of Gironde said that epidemiological and biological tests conducted at Bordeaux University Hospital confirmed the viral origin of the illness. Around 1,700 passengers and crew were initially prevented from disembarking after a passenger in his 90s died on board. The death may be linked to a gastroenteritis-like illness, with around 80 people also reporting digestive symptoms. Hungarian Prime Minister Peter Magyar has said the country's fuel and crude oil supplies remain stable, with strategic reserves at nearly 80% capacity. Magyar was speaking at his first press conference since the new government took office. Magyar said officials have been briefed by MOL Group Chairman Zsolt Hernady, who confirmed that supply conditions remain steady despite rising global energy prices. On foreign affairs, Magyar said he will make his first official visits next week to Poland and Austria. On EU relations, Magyar said negotiations are ongoing over suspended EU funds, with the European Commission delegation expected in Budapest next week, ahead of further talks in Brussels later this month. Air India says it will temporarily suspend 6 international routes and cut frequency on 22 others from June to August. The airline said it made the adjustment in response to continued airspace restrictions over certain regions and record-high jet fuel prices. Chinese scientists have developed a programmable quantum computing prototype called Zhoujiang 4.0, setting a new world record in optical quantum information technology. According to a study published in the journal Nature, the system was developed by the University of Science and Technology of China. Researchers used the prototype to solve a complex Gaussian bosom sampling problem at a speed more than 10 to the 54th times faster than the world's most powerful supercomputer. And that's the news. I'm Wen Jie.
2: From Epic Tech. tales of mystery and magic, to accounts of battle and empire, from the verses of ancient poets,
3: 关关雎鸠，在河之洲,
2: to the masterpieces of our times. A Light on Literature brings to life China's literary heritage and a look at the world in a new light.
4: Welcome to A Light on Literature, where your imagination will light up with the power of words. This is Huang Rui. Today, we continue to explore Mrs. Spring Fragrance, a book that opens a window into the early 1900s. The author Edith Eaton was a pioneering writer of Chinese descent who published under the pen name Sui Xing Far. She was born in England to an English father and a Chinese mother, then grew up in Canada and later settled in the United States. Eaton was a trailblazer in expressing the struggles and triumphs of the immigrant experience, particularly within the Chinese-American community. Now let's follow the voice of our narrator, Man Lane, into the lives of characters who navigated between Chinese cultural traditions and the Americanized way of thinking.
5: Mrs. Spring Fragrance, written by Edith Eaton and read by Man Ling.
6: Episode 41, The Three Souls of Arsenal Nan. 1. The sun was conquering the morning fog, dappling with gold the gray waters of San Francisco's Bay and throwing an emerald radiance over the islands around. Close to the long line of wharves lay motionless brigs and schooners, while farther off in the harbor were ships of many nations riding at anchor. A fishing fleet was steering in from the open sea, scudding before the wind like a flock of seabirds. All night long had the fishers toiled in the deep. Now they were returning with the results of their labor. A young Chinese girl, watching the fleet from the beach of Fisherman's Cove, shivered in the morning air. Over her blue cotton blouse, she wore no wrap, on her head, no covering. All her interest was centered in one lone boat, which lagged behind the rest, being heavier freighted. The fisherman was of her own race. When his boat was beached, he sprang to her side. "Oh, Yan, what brings you here?" he questioned low, for the curious eyes of his fellow fishermen were on her. "Your mother is dying," she answered. The young man spake a few words in English to a Greek, whose boat lay alongside his. The Greek answered in the same tongue. Then Fo Wan threw down his nets and, with the girl following, walked quickly along the waterfront, past the wharves, the warehouses, and the grog shops, up a zigzag hill and into the heart of Chinatown. Neither spoke until they reached their destination, a dingy three-storied building. The young man began to ascend the stairs, the girl to follow. Fo Wan looked back and shook his head. The girl paused on the lowest step. "May I not come?" she pleaded. "Today is for sorrow," returned Fo Wan. "I would, for a time, forget all that belongs to the joy of life." The girl threw her sleeve over her head and backed out of the open door. "What is the matter?" inquired a kind voice, and a woman laid her hand upon her shoulder. Ouyang's bosom heaved. "Oh, Liu Qi," she cried. "The mother of Fo Wan is dying, and you know what that means to me." The woman eyed her compassionately. "Your father, I know," said she, as she unlocked a door and led her companion into a room opening onto the street, "has long wished for an excuse to set at naught your betrothal to Fo Wan, but I'm sure The lad to whom you are both sun and moon would never give him one. She offered Ou Yan some tea, but the girl pushed it aside. You know not Fo Wang, she replied, sadly yet proudly. He will follow his conscience, though he lose the sun, the moon, and the whole world. A young woman thrust her head through the door. The mother of Fo Wang is dead, cried she. She was a good woman, a kind and loving mother, said Liu Qi, as she gazed down upon the still features of her friend. The young daughter of Ah So Nan burst into fresh weeping. Her pretty face was much swollen. Ah So Nan had been well loved by her children, and the falling tears were not merely waters of ceremony. At the foot of the couch upon which the dead was laid, stood Fo Wang, his face stern and immovable, his eyes solemn yet luminous with a steadfast fire. Over his head was thrown a white cloth. From morn till eve had he stood thus, contemplating the serene countenance of his mother and vowing that nothing should be left undone which could be done to prove his filial affection and desire to comfort her spirit in the land to which it had flown. 3 years, O mother, will I give to thee and grief. 3 years will I minister to thy three souls. He vowed within himself, remembering how sacred to the dead woman were the customs and observances of her own country. They were also sacred to him. Living in America, in the midst of Americans and Americanized Chinese, the family of Fo Wang, with the exception of one, had clung tenaciously to the beliefs of their forefathers. All the living must die, and dying return to the ground, the limbs and the flesh motor away below, and hidden away, become the earth of the fields. But the spirit issues forth and is displayed on high in a condition of glorious brightness. Quoted a yellow-robed priest, swinging an incense burner before a small candle-lighted altar. It was midnight when the mourning friends of the family of Fo Wang left the chief mourner alone with his dead mother. His sister, Fing Fan, and the girl who was his betrothed wife, brushed his garments as they passed him by. The latter timidly touched his hand, an involuntary act of sympathy, but if he were conscious of that sympathy, he paid no heed to it, and his gaze never wavered from the face of the dead.
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6: Episode 42, The Three Souls of Ah So Nan, 2. My girl, Mui Ding Fang is ready, if Fo Wang is not. And you must marry this year. I have sworn you shall. Qian Lan walked out of the room with a determined step. He was an Americanized Chinese and had little regard for what he derided as the antiquated customs of China, save when it was to his interest to follow them. He was also a widower, desirous of marrying again, but undesirous of having two women of like years, one his wife, the other his daughter, under the same roof tree. Left alone, Oh Yem's thoughts became sorrowful, almost despairing. 6 moons had gone by since Ah So Nan had passed away. Yet the son of Ah So Nan had not once, during that time, spoken one word to his betrothed wife. Occasionally, she had passed him on the street. But always, he had gone by with uplifted countenance and in his eyes, the beauty of piety and peace. At least, so it seemed to the girl. And the thought of marriage with him had seemed almost sacrilegious. But now it had come to this. If Fo Wan adhered to his resolve to mourn 3 years for his mother, what would become of her? She thought of old Mo Ding Fan and shuddered. It was bitter, bitter. There was a rapping at the door. A young girl lifted the latch and stepped in. It was Fing Fan, the sister of her betrothed. "I have brought my embroidery work," said she. "I thought we could have a little talk before sundown when I must away to prepare the evening meal." Oh Yem, who was glad to see her visitor, brewed some fresh tea and settled down for an exchange of confidences.
7: "I am not going to abide by it," said Fin Fan at last. "Hom Hing is obliged to return to China 2 weeks hence, and with or without Fo Wan's consent, I go with the man to whom my mother betrothed me."
6: "Without Fo Wan's consent?" echoed Ou Yem. "Yes," returned Fing Fan, snapping off a thread. "Without my honorable brother's consent."
7: "And your mother gone, but 6 moons."
6: Ou Yem's face wore a shocked expression.
7: "Does the fallen leaf grieve because the green one remains on the tree?"
6: queried Fing Fan.
7: "You must love Hom Hing well,"
6: murmured Ou Yem, "more than Fo Wan loves me."
7: "Nay," returned her companion.
6: "Fo Wan's love for you is as big as mine for Hom Hing. It is my brother's conscience alone that stands between him and you. You know that."
7: "He loves not me," sighed Ou Yem.
6: "If he does not love you," returned Fing Fan, "why, when we heard that you were unwell, did he sleeplessly pace his room night after night until the news came that you were restored to health? Why does he treasure a broken fan you have cast aside?"
7: "Ah, well,"
6: smiled Ou Yem. Fing Fan laughed softly.
7: "Fo Wan is not as other men," said she. "His conscience is an inheritance from his great-great-grandfather."
6: Her face became pensive as she added, "It is sad to go

0: elude the seers and the wise? Oh.
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0: Episode 43, The Three Souls of Ah So Nan, 3. Ou Yam climbed the stairs to the Joss house. The desire for solitude brought her there, but when she had closed the door upon herself, she found that she was not alone. Fo Wan was there. Before the images of the three wise ones, he stood, silent, motionless.
2: He is communing with his mother's spirit, thought Ou Yam.
0: She beheld him through a mist of tears. Love filled her whole being. She dared not move, because she was afraid he would turn and see her, and then, of course, he would go away. She would stay near him for a few moments and then retire. The dim light of the place, the quietness in the midst of noise, the fragrance of some burning incense soothed and calmed her. It was as if all the sorrow and despair that had overwhelmed her when her father had told her to prepare for her wedding with Moi Ding Fan had passed away. After a few moments, she stepped back softly towards the door. But she was too late. Fo Wan turned and beheld her. She fluttered like a bird until she saw that, surprised by her presence, he had forgotten death and thought only of life and love. A glad, eager light shone in his eyes. He made a swift step towards her. Then he covered his face with his hands. Fo Wan, cried Ou Yam.
2: Love, at last, overcoming superstition.
0: Must I become the wife of Moi Ding Fan?
2: No.
0: Ah, no, he moaned.
2: Then,
0: said the girl in desperation, take me to yourself. Fo Wan's hands fell to his side. For a moment, he looked into that pleading face and wavered. A little bird flew in through an open window and, perching itself upon an altar, began twittering. Fo Wan started back, the expression on his face changing. A warning from the dead, he muttered. A warning from the dead. An iron hand gripped Ou Yam's heart. Life itself seemed to have closed upon her.
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3: This is A Light on Literature, telling stories from Mrs. Spring Fragrance, a book that takes us back to a time of big changes. In Mrs. Spring Fragrance, the characters try to find their own place while navigating between two different cultures. Don't miss our next episode, where we will unveil more gems from this remarkable book.
1: Mrs. Spring Fragrance, written by Edith Eaton and read by Man Ling.
0: Episode 44, The Three Souls of Ah So Nan, 4. It was afternoon before evening, and the fog was rolling in from the sea. Quietness reigned in the plot of ground sacred to San Francisco's Chinese dead when Fo Wan deposited a bundle at the foot of his mother's grave and prepared for the ceremony of ministering to her three souls.
2: The fragrance from a wall of fir trees nearby

0: stole to his nostrils as he cleared the weeds and withered leaves from his parents' resting place. As he placed the bowls of rice and chicken and the vase of incense where he was accustomed to place it, he became dimly conscious of a presence or presences behind the fur wall. He sighed deeply. No doubt, the shade of his parent was restless because... Fo Wang, spake a voice, low but distinct. The young man fell upon his knees. Honored mother, he cried. Fo Wang, repeated the voice, though my name is on thy lips, O Yams is in thy heart. Conscience stricken, Fo Wang yet retained spirit enough to gasp. Have I not been a dutiful son? Have I not sacrificed all for thee? O mother, why then dost thou reproach me? I do not reproach thee, chanted the three voices. And Fo Wang, lifting his head, saw three figures emerge from behind the fur wall. I do not reproach thee. Thou hast been a most dutiful son, and thy offerings at my grave and in the temple have been fully appreciated. Far from reproaching thee, I'm here to say to thee that the dead have regard for the living who faithfully mourn and minister to them, and to bid thee sacrifice no more until thou hast satisfied thine own heart by taking to wife the daughter of Qin Lan and given to thy sister and thy sister's husband and elder brother's blessing. Thy departed mother requires not the sacrifice of a broken heart. The fallen leaf grieves not, because the green leaf still clings to the bough. Saying this, the three figures flapped the loose sleeves of the well-known garments of Ah So Nan and faded from his vision. For a moment, Fo Wang gazed after them as if spellbound. Then he arose and rushed towards the fur wall behind which they seemed to have vanished. Mother, honored parent, come back and tell me of the new birth, he cried. But there was no response. Fo Wang returned to the grave and lighted the incense, but he did not wait to see its smoke ascend. Instead, he hastened to the house of Qin Lan and said to the girl who met him at the door, No more shall my longing for thee take the fragrance from the flowers and the light from the sun and moon.
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0: Some say Chinese is one of the most difficult languages in the world, and learning it is almost impossible.
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3: 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I can't really hear them.
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1: the grammar.
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6: It just complicates it so much.
0: Only because you're not learning it in the right way. Why not try Takeaway Chinese, where you can take some Chinese away and experience progress day by day. Takeaway Chinese, we will promise you a difference. Takeaway Chinese, where you can take some Chinese away and experience progress day by day. Takeaway Chinese, we will promise you a difference.
7: Welcome to Takeaway Chinese. I'm Neil Honglin with Steve Hatherly in the studio. Hello, Steve.
8: Hello. It's great to be back. Thanks for having me once again.
7: It's great to have you on Takeaway Chinese, one of my favorite podcasts. The things that you do, or let's say the scenario that you listen to podcasts, there are many, but one of my favorite scenario is to listen to it during my holidays.
8: Mm.
7: I enjoy a little bit of leisure listening while I'm on, for example, on transportation,
8: okay.
7: Because it takes a long time from the place you live to the place you visit.
8: Sure, and that could be a long bus ride or a long train ride or a flight or whatever, or even if you're driving in the car.
7: Yes, and as some people who would love to read a book in a hotel or in the place in the nature environment where they stay and rest and read a book, I would choose to rest my eyes a little bit and listen to podcasts.
8: Uh-huh.
7: So it's quite an joyful, nice experience for me.
8: I'm the opposite because I work in radio and podcasts, and I have for a really long time. And I spend a lot of time listening to other podcasts. Number one, because I'm interested in the content, but number two, because I'm paying attention to the hosts and the guests and how they deliver and how they speak. I'm just looking for little tips and tricks and things like that.
7: Sure.
8: So when I go on vacation, I don't listen to the radio or any podcasts at all because that's break time. That's the time where I'll pick up a book and maybe lay in the sand and just chill out and consume content in a totally different way.
7: We are not agreeing on when to listen to podcasts, but we've agreed that we love holidays.
8: Yes, and we've also agreed that we love podcasts. It's just
7: of course,
8: we do it at different times.
7: In different ways, definitely. So

0: When it comes to holidays, as a change of subject, one thing, since we're on Takeaway Chinese, let's learn to say holidays in Chinese first. 假期.
1: 假期.
0: Perfect. So 假 carries the meaning of a leave. It's the time when you don't have to work, no matter the reason. If it's the reason that it's your annual leave, it's your 年假, annual leave, it's a 假. If it's sadly a 病假, it's a sick leave, it's still a leave. So 假 is the leave.
1: 假 is the time when you are not going to work.
0: Okay. Exactly. So 假. And 期 actually is a period of time. 时期, that's a period of time. 周期, that's the period of time that repeats itself once a while. 期间, during. So 期 carries the meaning of a period.
1: So 期 is not a reference to any particular period of time. It doesn't mean that it's short. It doesn't mean that it's long. It doesn't mean anything. It's just referencing a period of time.
0: Yes. So together, 假期, the time that you take your holiday, the time that you take your days off.
1: 假期.
0: 假期.
1: And you said it doesn't have to be holiday. It can be for any reason that you're not at the office. When you say 假期.
0: When you say 假.
1: Ah, okay. 假 means not going to work. It could be for any reason. But if you say 假期,
0: people would understand it as mostly the time that you take off because you need a little break.
1: Understood.
0: Because though technically speaking, you can use 假期 to describe a sick leave, but no people actually does that since 病假 would be the time you go to a hospital or stay in bed miserably. And my assumption is that people do not want to relate that to the time
1: to the holiday,
0: that you're having fun.
1: That's not a vacation
0: it's
1: at all.
0: It's not a vacation.
1: Yeah.
0: So 假期, people would use 假期 to describe the time that you have fun.
1: Okay. What about like not an official full-on holiday? What about the shorter times? Because sometimes in China and many countries, there'll be like a three-day weekend or a four-day holiday or something like that. Do you still call it 假期 or is there a different way to refer to that?
0: You still call it 假期. The only period of time when you're not working and you're not calling it 假期 or most people don't call it 假期 would be weekends.
1: Oh.
0: Weekends, technically speaking, is still the time that you're not going to work, that you enjoy. And if you want to refer to it as a certain kind of 假期, people would say they understand, but not many people would do it. So 假期 is 假期, whereas 周末 is weekend.
1: 周末.
0: 周末. 周 refers to the week, and 末 is the end. So 周末.
1: 周末.
0: Yes.
1: Very good.
0: That's 假期. And 假期 is the theme of today's Takeaway Chinese.
1: Perfect. Let's talk about it.
0: For those of you who are listening, if you're interested in Chinese culture and you want to get a grip on the Chinese language, then this is the show for you. Stick with us for 30 minutes and you soon see the rewards. But now, let's provide you with some free Chinese for Takeaway. The first Chinese word we're about to talk about would be 假期, which is the word that we have already talked about. But since you mentioned longer holidays, shorter holidays, actually you refer to it or you describe the length of it the way you do it in English. You add the longer or shorter right in front of it. For instance, shorter holidays would be 短假期.
1: 短假期.
0: Or 短假.
1: 短假.
0: Because we already know 假 is already the...
1: Right.
0: Yes.
1: That's the break.
0: And also there are different ways to form a Chinese word. We've established that the characters have their own relationships. Sometimes the two characters forming the word are with similar meanings. Sometimes it's two nouns putting together, like 假期, 假 being holiday, 期 being period of time, so holiday period of time. So those are two noun kind of characters, yet putting together, the meaning is more complete.
1: Okay.
0: There is also the scenario where there is a verb type of character with a noun type of character.
1: Okay.
0: Putting together, it can suggest a certain action. For instance, 休假.
1: 休假.
0: 休 means to rest.
1: Okay.
0: And 假 is the holiday. So I'm taking a break, taking some days off.
1: Okay, 休假.
0: 休假.
1: So that would be to rest and then the period of time.

0: time away.
1: Yes, uh-huh. And that would be a verb. 我要休假, I'd like to take some days off.
0: Okay, that to me implies it would be shorter than 假期.
1: Not really.
0: It
1: doesn't have to be. It's more about the nature of the words.
0: Okay.
1: 假期 is a noun kind of words. Mm-hmm. So, 你有几天假期? How many days of holiday do you have? How many vacation days do you have? Whereas, 我要休假, I want to take some days off. Mm-hmm. So it's the nature of the word.
0: Understood.
1: And if you want to talk about the longer and shorter, just add words to it. For instance, 短期休假, so shorter period taking days off would be a mini break or a short break, whereas 长期休假, longer period taking breaks would be longer holidays.
0: 长期休假.
1: Yes. 长期休假 and 短期休假, shorter holidays, longer holidays, or shorter breaks and longer breaks.
0: The longer ones are always better, aren't they?
1: I agree. Yet, the thing is, when we say 长期休假 in Chinese, it implies more than usual kind of long. Here in China, for people, we have 5-day annual leave or 10 days annual leave or 15 days annual leave, depending on how long you've been working in your lifetime.
0: Right. So the longer you work, the more it goes up.
1: Yes. Mm-hmm. And if you're taking those days off, not many people would choose to use the word 长期休假 to describe those kind of days because they seem relatively normal.
0: Mm.
1: Yet, if this person is taking a 2-month holiday because of certain special reasons or half a year holiday because of a certain chronic disease or sudden disease.
0: We call that in English an extended break.
1: Yes, and that people would usually use 长期休假 to describe.
0: I see. So 长期休假 is longer than your average vacation.
1: Yes.
0: Even if the average vacation is 2 or 3 weeks, which is still a pretty long time.
1: Yes.
0: I understand.
1: Now, if you have a really long holiday, what would you choose to do?
0: Well, get out of wherever I am at that time. And that's no insult to wherever I am at that time. I want to be very clear about this. When I was living in Canada, if I have a longer holiday, I want to get out of Canada. When I was living in Korea, when I had a longer holiday, I want to get out of Korea.
1: And on behalf of the place you stay, non-taken.
0: Yeah. It's just because of a change of scenery, right? Just so you can kind of hit the reset button and chill out a little bit. Yeah. So again, no offense to wherever I happen to be, because wherever I happen to be, that's where I'm living. And I love it that I'm living there. But it's just nice to get away from time to time, right?
1: Yes. Yeah. That is why a lot of people would choose to 旅游 or 旅行 during their holidays, just like Steve.
0: 旅游,旅行.
1: Perfect. Mm-hmm. Those two words are mostly interchangeable. They mean to travel around.
0: Mm-hmm.
1: But my feeling is that 旅游 is more common. It means to go to different places, see different destinations and the sightseeing. I always feel like 旅游 is more common, whereas 旅行 suggests it's longer. And also, it does not necessarily have to be about the places you go. It's more like the kind of state you're in. You're in a holiday mood.
0: Yeah.
1: You might go to places not according to plan. But it's only my feeling. I'm not really sure it's the feeling for all Chinese people. Mm. So if your traveling plan is destination-centered, using 旅游 is definitely right.
0: Mm.
1: But most of the case, they're interchangeable.
0: What type of vacation do you like to have? People have different tastes, right? Some people prefer maybe sightseeing. I want to learn all these words in Chinese too, if you don't mind, teacher. Some people enjoy sightseeing. Some people prefer maybe a beach vacation or a hiking, mountain vacation, city vacation. What's your style?
1: I actually prefer a relaxing kind of a vacation. a chill out trip, if you may.
0: Uh-huh. Yeah, where you don't have to do 10 activities every single day go to as many locations as you possibly can.
1: If I get to choose.
0: Yeah, that's my style too. When I'm away, I like to do one activity a day.
1: Ah.
0: Which is not, it sounds busy, but it's actually not that busy.
1: I can do two activities a day.
0: Oh, see, that's exhausting, isn't it?
1: Already.
0: I feel tired even hearing that.
1: Okay, depending on the places. I think I enjoy all of them. Mm. For example, sightseeing, guanguang.
0: Guanguang.
1: Yes. So go to places, seeing things. The character guan itself carries the meaning of see things. So guanguang basically means that you want to see as many things as possible.
0: Oh, okay.
1: So you go see things. Guanguang. So guanguang. For the typical kind of guanguang 旅行, guanguang 旅游, we talked about 旅行 and 旅游 being traveling on trips.
0: Mm.
1: The typical guanguang 旅行 or 旅游 includes people going to different places, especially the one that you go with a tourist group.
0: Mm.
1: They would take you to different places with probably a bus, and they take you there. They ask you to go off the bus, traveling the place or see the place for half an hour or 2 hours, and then you come back to the bus and they take you to another destination. That is a very typical kind of 观光旅游.
0: 观光旅游.
1: 旅游, yes. Whereas if you are talking about going to beaches, to start with, beach is 海滩.
0: 海滩.
1: Mm-hmm. People would like to see the sea. Actually, my husband is a fan of the sea. He loves beaches.
0: Yeah, me too.
1: And it does not really matter what to do on the beach.
0: Nope, doesn't matter. Just sit there.
1: And 海滩, the beach, 海 is the sea, and 滩 is the land area next to the sea.
0: Oh, yeah, which is the beach. Yeah.
1: I'm being specific about it because not all beaches are the kind of beach in your mind that you can relax and visit, because some beach does not really have the sand. It's all about rocks.
0: It can be, yeah.
1: Yeah, and 滩 also is the area actually next to a water area, because there's also 河滩. So the river bank or the area, the land area next to a river is also 滩. So I cannot really say 滩 is exactly already the beach. It has to be 海滩 is the beach.
0: Got it. What about sightseeing to tourist attraction? How do you say tourist attractions?
1: 旅游目的地. It's relatively complicated because if you translate 旅游目的地 directly to English, 旅游 we know is tourist, tourism. Or travel. 目的地 is destination.
0: Oh, travel destination.
1: Yes.
0: Oh, okay.
1: Another way to talk about or to describe different style of places to visit in my book is cultural sites, like the city. You can have city walks and you can go to library, museums. These places would be cultural related sites, whether or not it's pop culture or history kind of culture.
0: Yeah.
1: 人文景观.
0: 人文景观.
1: 景观 means things to see. 景 is like a scene, and 观 is the same with 观光. So okay. A sightseeing place.
0: Mm-hmm.
1: And 人文, 人 is 人类, human. 文, 文学, 文化, 文艺. So these are culture. So human-made, culture-related, that would include the places I've just listed, museums, libraries, the beautiful city centers, these places you want to go visit. That would be 人文景观, in my opinion. And also historical sites, for sure.
0: Mm-hmm.
1: And also 自然景观. 自然.
0: 自然.
1: 景观.
0: 景观.
1: 自然景观 would be natural sites. Beautiful mountains and rivers and these kind of places. Mountains
0: scenic,
1: to
0: scenic spots.
1: Scenic spots.
0: Mm-hmm.
1: But scenic spots, see, there are certain scenic spots that are a combination of both. It's a mountain, yet on the top of the mountain, there is a famous temple
0: with a long history,
1: right? Yeah. So all these kinds.
0: Yeah. No, I only need the 海滩.
1: It's the only thing you need, huh?
0: It's enough. It's enough for me, really.
1: So that you can lie down and then read a book instead of listening to a podcast.
0: I was in New York City and I thought, okay, let's do something like cultural here, you know?
1: Yeah.
0: So I think it was the Museum of Natural History that we went to, and I was really kind of excited about it. And the tickets were really expensive.
1: Yes.
0: And then we went there, you know, okay.
1: It's okay? Did you just say okay?
0: It's all right. You know, like it wasn't horrible, but I wasn't blown away either. So at that time, I just realized like, yep, just need the beach and that's good enough for me.
1: I always thought I enjoy 人文景观 a bit more, yet recently I started to realize if it's information packed,

0: if I need to learn too much about the history, about the cultural background and the stories behind the things I'm about to see.
1: Yeah.
0: It's a huge museum. It takes 2 days or even a week to actually finish. I don't really have what it takes to enjoy that anymore.
1: Yeah, and in that museum, they had this like inside a dome kind of cool like 4D lesson about the universe.
0: Yes.
1: And it made me feel so stupid because they were speaking English. You know, my wife's Korean and the vocabulary is almost impossible for English speakers. And she said, oh, I couldn't really understand it. Can you explain that? And I said, I didn't know what they were talking about. So that was it. I said, let's go. Let's get out of here. Go eat some good food.
0: I still think it's nice to enjoy a bit of cultural and knowledgeable vacations. But let's do it at least in combination. So do a little bit of everything.
1: That stuff I prefer to do when I'm in the city living. So like here in Beijing, we have all these wonderful historical sites, right? And there's so much to learn about the history of the city. So on a weekend, we will go out and go to the Forbidden City or whatever, pick from many that they have to offer here in the city. So I include to incorporate that cultural stuff into when I'm actually living in the city.
0: So it's not information packed on just 2 or 5 days.
1: Brain needs a break, yeah.
0: It makes a lot of sense. In fact, here in China, young people, everybody, are choosing the ways that they enjoy for their holidays. There are different styles, and lucky for us, the market has all of the options that people need to offer. So everybody gets to find their favorite way to spend their holidays. And that is going to be the theme of the latter part of today's show. Don't go away, so you will take some Chinese away. Welcome back to Takeaway Chinese. I'm Yoholin, joined by Steve Hatherley. Hello, Steve, again.
1: I mean, do you understand how the universe works? If somebody explained that to you in Chinese, would you get it?
0: I would like to learn a bit, like a tiny little fact that I can use in my chit-chat. But there are things that are not that scientific, that are quite fun, and to be honest, quite popular in today's China. That is, learn about intangible cultural heritage from different places.
1: Give us some then.
0: Well, about China's intangible cultural heritage, the country has 44 items inscribed on the UNESCO list of intangible cultural heritage, ranking first in the world. It also recognizes 1,500, more than 1,500 national level intangible cultural heritage items and more than 3,000 national level inheritors, which means there are a lot of things in this country that are with huge value culturally and historically. It can be a certain technique, it can be an artifact, and it has a long story behind it. And a trendy thing to do here in China these days is you go to a certain place with a little village with several people who are intangible cultural heritors. They acquire this technique and they tell you the ins and outs of it.
1: Oh, you
0: can learn to do it with your own hands. You'll be terrible at it, but you will find it super fun.
1: You mean I'll be terrible at it?
0: Everybody would be terrible at it, not you. I'm not trying to offend you because I was terrible at it. I tried paper cutting. I can only cut like a 5-year-old girl. Or maybe 7-year-old boy.
1: Paper cutting meaning like very intricate cuts.
0: I could not do the intricate ones. I can only do the simple ones. But the intricate ones can be so delicate and so beautiful and also so vivid.
1: Yeah, I mean, they are artists, aren't they?
0: They are artists.
1: Yeah.
0: And in some other occasions, for instance, in my hometown, Shanxi province, we make hua mo, the very beautiful different shapes of steamed bun. They can be in the shape of an animal or a specific pattern. And you also dye it with edible dye so that they look more beautiful.
1: Various colors, various shapes and various fillings, I assume, too.
0: Oh, yes. Mm. And the hua mo technique is not only famous in my home province, Shanxi province. It's also a cultural heritage in Henan province. In fact, the first intangible cultural heritage

0: Heritage Hua Mo competition in the place of Huojia County in Henan Province was quite attractive to a lot of visitors.
1: A competition, wow. So is there a big kind of competitiveness between your hometown and that province? Like, we make the better buns. No, ours are better designed. I bet there is, right?
0: I think secretly people would say that.
1: Sure.
0: Yet about this competition, over 30 Huamo creations were showcased on the competition. In addition to the contestants' entries, the event also featured a public experience zone where visitors could knead dough-shaped figures and steam their own creations, getting a hands-on taste of the traditional folk art.
1: Oh, that's really cool. Yeah, that type of food looks so gorgeous that you feel guilty about eating it, right?
0: A little bit.
1: Because it looks like, it is art. It is art.
0: It is art.
1: Yeah.
0: Yet not a beautiful creation or a fun cultural related creation or a souvenir does not have to be appreciated if only they become intangible cultural heritage. They can appear on different sites as well. For instance, creative markets is also very important and attractive destinations and activities to do for travelers.
1: You mean like a market where you can buy all different types of foods and sometimes little artifacts or handicrafts or what have you?
0: Yes. Mm. And the one that I would very much love would be the Chill Out Trips.
1: The Chill Out Trips.
0: Uh-huh. And we have a name for it, 躺平旅行.
1: 躺平旅行.
0: 躺平 means lie down flat. Mm. It means you don't try. You don't try that hard. You're just lying there. You don't need the strength to even pull yourself up from the bed.
1: Oh, okay. So 躺平 is reserved for weekends or vacations.
0: Yes.
1: Not at the office or at school.
0: No, don't do that. Not recommended.
1: Right.
0: Here in China, many people would choose to have a staycation, for instance.
1: Oh, a staycation. How do you say staycation?
0: You can say 在家度假 or 宅度假. 宅 means stay at home.
1: Uh-huh.
0: Some people would say 我很宅. It means I stay at my home a lot. I don't like to go out and social and do stuff. I just want to stay at home.
1: Okay.
0: 宅. And 在家度假. 在家 is literally stay at home. So I think if we're looking for a name, then 宅, 宅度假.
1: 宅度假.
0: Would be staycation. Mm. And there are specific ways to chill out trips. Okay, so if you're staying at home and you're having a staycation, that's relatively common. Many people do that.
1: Mm.
0: Yet, if you go to a very nice hotel, probably with a beautiful beach at the backyard of the hotel, and you stay there, it's also a 躺平旅行. It's also a chill out vacation. You go to the place, yet you don't do much.
1: Hotel is 酒店.
0: 酒店.
1: Yeah, I would agree with that partly. For me, staycation has always implied that I'm taking a vacation in the city.
0: Yes.
1: That I'm living,
0: mm-hmm.
1: Right?
0: Yes, it's always the same here in Chinese.
1: Yeah, yeah.
0: It's 宅旅行, staycation, whereas chill out trips would be 躺平旅行. So the chill out ones, it can be super chill out, like I'm not going anywhere, I'm staying at home. It can be relatively chill out. I go to a different city, but I stay in the hotel.
1: Understand.
0: Here in China, we are having more and more holidays. We have longer national holidays these years. We have annual leaves. Everybody has annual leaves. Mm. And people are spending their holidays in different ways.
1: Yeah.
0: And as long as it makes you feel like life is a beautiful thing you need to cherish, it's a good holiday.
1: Doesn't matter what style you do, if it makes you feel re-energized, then it is a great vacation.
0: Yes, and wish everybody gets to have a great vacation once in a while. That brings us to the end of today's Takeaway Chinese. I'm Niu Honglin with Steve in the studio. 感谢收听,我们下次再见。
1: 谢谢, thank you, and see you next time.

0: From north to south, east to west, people in China are chasing their dreams and leaving their mark. Want to know how they beat the odds and made a difference? Footprints brings you the true life stories of their journeys.
1: Ever wondered what's actually going on in Africa through the perspective of an African? How are things really going between China and Africa? What's the narrative of this relationship? Well, get a perspective with China-Africa Talk. 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
1: Now the news. I'm Wenjie. Chinese President Xi Jinping is holding talks with U.S. President Donald Trump in Beijing. President Xi stressed that the two countries have more common interests than differences, and success in one is an opportunity for the other.
2: I always believe that the common interests between China and the United States outweigh their differences. The success of each country is an opportunity for the other, and a stable China-U.S. relationship benefits the whole world. The two sides should be partners, not rivals, and work together for mutual success and shared prosperity, finding the right way for major countries to get along in a new era. I look forward to exchanging views with President Trump on major issues that concern both our countries and the world, working together to steer the great ship of China-U.S. relations on the right course and making 2026 a historic and landmark year that builds on the past and opens up a new chapter for China-U.S. relations.
1: Prior to the talks, the Chinese president held a welcome ceremony for the U.S. president, who is in China on a state visit. The China Council for the Promotion of International Trade has welcomed U.S. business representatives accompanying U.S. President Donald Trump on his state visit to China. A spokesperson for the council says China and the United States have broad room and huge potential for pragmatic cooperation. The spokesperson adds that under the strategic guidance of the two heads of state, businesses from both countries are expected to deepen exchanges and cooperation. Los Angeles has hosted the 2026 China-California Business Forum. The event brought together around 550 government officials and business leaders from China and the U.S. to promote trade, investment, and economic cooperation. In a video address, Chinese Ambassador to the United States, Xie Feng, said the forum has become an important platform for subnational cooperation between the two countries. The U.S. Senate has confirmed Kevin Warsh as the next chair of the Federal Reserve. Warsh will succeed Jerome Powell, whose term as Fed chair expires on Friday. Health authorities in southwestern France have confirmed that an infectious outbreak aboard the cruise ship Ambition docked in Bordeaux was caused by norovirus. The prefecture of Gironde said that epidemiological and biological tests conducted at Bordeaux University Hospital confirmed the viral origin of the illness. Around 1,700 passengers and crew were initially prevented from disembarking after a passenger in his 90s died on board. The death may be linked to a gastroenteritis-like illness, with around 80 people also reporting digestive symptoms. Hungarian Prime Minister Peter Magyar has said the country's fuel and crude oil supplies remain stable, with strategic reserves at nearly 80% capacity. Magyar was speaking at his first press conference since the new government took office. Magyar said officials have been briefed by MOL Group Chairman Zsolt Hernady, who confirmed that supply conditions remain steady despite rising global energy prices. On foreign affairs, Magyar said he will make his first official visits next week to Poland and Austria. On EU relations, Magyar said negotiations are ongoing over suspended EU funds, with the European Commission delegation expected in Budapest next week, ahead of further talks in Brussels later this month. Air India says it will temporarily suspend six international routes and cut frequency on

0: 22 others from June to August. The airline said it made the adjustment in response to continued airspace restrictions over certain regions and record-high jet fuel prices. Chinese scientists have developed a programmable quantum computing prototype called Zhoujiang 4.0, setting a new world record in optical quantum information technology. According to a study published in the journal Nature, the system was developed by the University of Science and Technology of China. Researchers used the prototype to solve a complex Gaussian bosom sampling problem at a speed more than 10 to the 54th times faster than the world's most powerful supercomputer. And that's the news. I'm Wen Jie.
1: An in-depth look at the engaging debate on U.S., China, and global issues. This is The Heat.
2: Donald Trump arrives in Beijing for the first U.S. presidential visit to China in almost 9 years. Hello, I'm Arnold Neider, and this is The Heat. More than a dozen U.S. business leaders accompanied President Trump on his state visit to China. The delegation includes executives from the technology, finance, aviation, and agriculture sectors, highlighting the growing importance of technology and AI between the two countries. CGTN's Zhao Yunfei has more in this report.
3: This is a much-anticipated visit on both sides. U.S. President Donald Trump has landed here at Beijing Capital International Airport for a state visit. It's the first time a U.S. president has visited China in almost 9 years. The last time was November 2017, during Trump's first term in the White House. This time, Trump told reporters that the U.S. has a massive relationship with China as he looks forward to exchanges with President Xi Jinping. According to the Chinese Foreign Ministry, the two leaders will have in-depth exchanges of views on major issues concerning bilateral relations, world peace, and development. During their last meeting in Busan, President Xi told President Trump that the two sides should think big and recognize the long-term benefit. Analysts say trade and technology are on the agenda, and it's also an important moment for the two sides to touch upon security issues to avoid miscalculation.
4: It is of key importance that both sides should be on the same page for important issues. And we witnessed developments of the relationship in the past few decades, especially for the economic cooperation as well as for people-to-people exchange. But we also witnessed some difficult times of the relationship. So it is a critical moment for China and the United States to focus on cooperation, especially for trade and economic issues. And at the same time, both sides should talk about how to move on or to get along with each other.
3: This is a key moment for both China and the U.S. to communicate and manage differences. China says the stability of ties of the world's two largest economies, based on the spirit of equality, respect, and mutual benefit, will bring more certainty for a transforming world. Zhao Yunfei, CGTN, Beijing.
2: Gary Dvorak has long worked at the intersection of business, diplomacy, and cross-cultural engagement. As head of the Blue Shirt Group's Asia practice, he focuses on supporting the growing number of Asia-based companies seeking U.S. investors. And his family was among the Iowans who hosted Xi Jinping during his first trip to America, forging a connection that has endured for decades. Gary, thanks so much for joining us. At the summit, the two presidents are expected to discuss a wide range of issues, including world peace as well as development. Now, you head the Blue Shirt Group's Asia practice. From an investment perspective, how would you characterize the current state of relations between China and the United States?
5: So thanks for having me on. I appreciate that. This is the one of the primary topics that the investment community is worried about. My particular firm, as an American firm operating in China, we work with Chinese companies, actually all across Asia, not just Chinese companies that are listing, doing an IPO in the U.S. stock market. And so the China-U.S. relationship impacts what's going on in the capital markets in a number of different ways. The ability of Chinese companies to raise money, because the U.S. Capital markets are some of the best in the world for a lot of the companies here, tech companies and what have you. The companies then are already listed in the U.S. market, some major household names like Alibaba, they are clearly

0: impacted both by what the capital markets think about the relationship and then what direction it's going. So this is an important meeting. It's been pretty rocky, as we all know, over the last few years, and the relationship seems to be getting better. Certainly, Chinese stocks trading in the U.S. capital markets have been doing better the last year or two. And so that is sort of a signal from the market that so far, so good. Things are moving in the right direction.
1: Right. You say it's been a rocky relationship. Do you expect a little more stability in the wake of this meeting and perhaps a clearer path on where it heads to from here?
0: Oh, absolutely. 100%. I think the key thing is less of what deals are announced or things like that, which, of course, there's always going to be progress of some sort announced. But just the fact that both presidents are making the relationship personal again. It was definitely the case in Trump's first 4 years in office. You know, it was a tough negotiation, without a doubt. And Trump is, he's a businessman. He negotiates hard, but there's no personal animosity. So it was still a very warm and friendly relationship. That changed under the Biden administration. It became much colder, much less personal. And I think the relationship hit its low point during the last administration. And now I think we're very much in a scenario where the warmth and the personal element of the relationship between the two presidents is coming back into play. And so we are far from done with the negotiating on trade terms and other things like that. It's probably never going to be done. There's always going to be an evolution in how our economies are working. But I think we're reintroducing the idea that, you know, business is business, but in the end, we're still friends. We're not enemies. We need each other. And the presidents, both presidents, meeting in person and experiencing each other's countries. It's hopefully Xi Jinping will come to America later this year. That's a huge signal to the world on what direction the relationship is going to go.
1: Right. So given the nature of the relationship and how it's evolved under President Trump, where do you see the greatest potential for growth economically?
0: Well, what's really interesting is if you look at basically the future is being built by the Americans and the Chinese. If you look at all the important technological developments that are happening today that are going to impact, you know, our lives, the lives of everyone on planet Earth over the next few years, artificial intelligence, self-driving cars, humanoid robots. Basically, it's us and China, us being, I'm American, so it's Americans and China, are developing everything. There's really no substantive activity you know, new product categories and things like that happening anywhere else in the world. So, you know, as China and America compete in a healthy way, that's what economics is about, is to compete in a healthy way, life is going to get better for everyone on planet Earth. But it's really our two countries that are doing that. And so we need to be able to have a constructive dialogue with each other. We need to have a level and fair playing field for economic competition. But we need to think of economic competition in what really happens, which is it ultimately beneficial for everyone. It's not war. It's not winner take all. You know, it's often framed as, you know, economics, there's a winner and loser and we have to win at all costs. And we don't have to do that. Each side is going to make substantive advances, have great products. Everyone is going to live better. And I think that's ultimately what you're going to see economically between the two countries over the next few years.
1: Now, you have a close relationship with China, or I should say you and your family have a close relationship with China, and particularly with President Xi. Nearly four decades ago, President Xi, who was then a senior provincial official, he led a delegation to the United States, to Iowa, to learn about crop production and livestock farming.
0: Agriculture,
1: that's right, yeah. He spent 3 days at your parents' home. You were not there at the time, you were away at college, but you did meet him in 2015 when he hosted you and your family to a dinner in Beijing. Tell us about that experience and what it was like.
0: Yeah. Yeah, so you got the story exactly right, and it's been an amazing story. I mean, not only for my family personally, but for the people of Iowa and for China. I mean, this is one of the most famous stories about Xi Jinping. Everyone, 1.5 billion people know the story in some level, and it's important because as Xi Jinping communicates to his fellow countrymen, what he says about what he learned in America from the people of Iowa is critically important in terms of his framing of the relationship. And one of the most important things that he brings out of all that is the importance of people-to-people exchanges. So his view of America was formed when he was a young man, but it came from meeting regular people in a regular environment, staying in the home of a normal American family, being hosted by all the people that were there in Muscatine in the state of Iowa, seeing how they live. And to this day, one of his most important initiatives is to encourage and promote more exchanges between the people of each country, whether it's youth groups or students or cultural exchanges. All of that is important because we get to know each other as human beings, right? Rather than kind of faceless. You have the media and people come, you don't really understand them as fellow human beings when it's all presented in the media in a certain way. And so that's one of his really important initiatives. And that came from that visit 40 years ago, which my family is very proud to have hosted that. But yeah, it's resonated over the years. My parents came in 2015. We had a private dinner with the whole first family. My brother and I went to APEC in San Francisco in 23, and our Iowa group had a private reception with the president. So it's something that's very meaningful and real to him, and it's lasted over all these years, and it's underpinned some very important elements of his foreign policy.
1: Gary, we are going to have to leave it there. Thanks so much for being with us.
0: All right. Well, thank you for having me.
1: China is a top trading partner for the U.S. state of Oregon, with exports in 2024 reaching nearly $5.4 billion. Many years of cooperation have inspired the two sides to share information in such areas as climate change. I spoke earlier with Michael Dembro. He heads the Oregon-China Council's Oregon-Tianjin chapter and began by asking for his hopes and expectations for President Trump's state visit.
2: We would very much like to see, obviously, some trade agreements, perhaps an extension of the 50,000 student invitation and something comparable on our end. But to be honest, we focus on our direct person-to-person, state-to-state kinds of activities. Our priorities are improving awareness of China to Oregonians and vice versa. Those kinds of awareness, cultural kinds of activities, and that is our real focus.
1: For a very long time, you've been an advocate for efforts to combat climate change. And of course, we are all fully aware that China has taken a leading role in those efforts. It's now one of the biggest producers of green energy infrastructure in the world. It exports much of that. Tell us about that relationship. How does a state like Oregon learn from the Chinese example?
2: Well, as you know, in Tianjin, we visited the eco-sustainable city there, and it was uplifting for me, who really care about these issues, but for the members of our delegation who were from the more rural parts of Oregon, who are Republican, and I will say our efforts have always been very bipartisan. Our Oregon-China Council has always been, in terms of its legislative representation, it's always been half Democrat, half Republican, half urban, half rural. And so it was very important for them to see these changes. which, you know, we're hoping to see the United States emulate. But, you know, one of the benefits

0: sustainability conference between our Chinese sister states and Oregon, sharing the wisdom of academics in both countries and industry people from both countries and government, responsible government people from both countries joining together in a colloquium every fall.
1: In terms of people-to-people exchanges, which you talked about earlier, I mean, how much importance do you attach to that, especially when it comes to education? You are, in fact, co-chair of the Oregon-China Council's Education Committee. We've had scientists from Fujian Agricultural and Forestry University and Oregon State University. They've exchanged visits. How important is that?
0: It is very important. And you know, I used to chair the Education Committee also in the Oregon Senate. I did for a number of years, and I'm currently, after I retired from the Senate, I'm a commissioner on our Higher Education Coordinating Commission. And I really know the value of education, and I will slash cultural exchanges. They really are very important. There is already strong partnerships with Oregon State University over agricultural research. A professor from Fujian State University, Agricultural University, spent a year at Oregon State last year working with the head of the forestry department there on the importance of soil in trapping carbon as a way of carbon action. The colloquium that we had a few years ago, an Oregon State professor who is really doing cutting-edge work on what's called agrivoltaics, and that's how you can combine solar panels with agriculture, where actually the solar panels create the shade that really benefits water retention and actually makes crops grow much more vigorously. He's done research. He has an agricultural research station that has demonstrated that. And our Chinese counterparts were very interested to learn about that. He subsequently has gone back there. He's taken a group of students. They met with their Chinese student counterparts, had great conversations. That is exactly what you need, again, looking for the long term.
1: China is one of Oregon's top export markets. If we look at the value of that, that reached $5.4 billion in 2025. It's created tens of thousands of jobs in Oregon. It's also boosted the agricultural sector. But where do you see the potential for expansion in that sector?
0: You know, right now there's a lot of export in grass seed and commodities like hay. In fact, Inner Mongolia and Oregon are going to sign a trade relationship agreement next week around exporting Oregon hay. But I think we, and I think they as well, really see a lot of future in more specialty crops. I mentioned seed. Oregon seed is among the best in the world for grass seed, rye, et cetera. And there is a lot of interest in that. But also, you know, of course, Oregon grows some of the best wine in the world, and exporting that is also something that both sides are interested in. Blueberries, the berries, the hazelnuts. Oregon is a big exporter of hazelnuts. I think there's a lot of interest in those specialty and value-added kind of crops. One of the unique things about Oregon, actually, is that we're one of the few states, I think, that export more to China than we import. And so that's why I think there really is a clear bipartisan sense here of the value of this relationship and forming those person-to-person, company-to-company kind of relationship. Very, very important.
1: Michael Denbrough, thanks for joining us.
0: It's a real pleasure. Thank you for having me, and let's keep the work going.
1: People-to-people exchanges are a core component of China's public diplomacy to build international goodwill, enhance cultural ties, and counter

0: political tensions. Nell Shenault Calloway's grandfather, Claire Lee Shenault, led the Flying Tigers, a volunteer group of American pilots and ground crew that fought alongside China in World War II. She now heads the Shenault Aviation and Military Museum, dedicated in part to preserving the Flying Tigers' legacy and promoting people-to-people exchanges. Nell, thanks so much for being with us.
1: Thank you for having me.
0: President Trump is now in China. This is the first official visit by an American president in almost a decade. What are your expectations or hopes from this very high-profile visit?
1: You know, I really admire the fact that he's gone to China. China's a long way off, but I think the only way to have really true communication is people-to-people, person-to-person. You know, we send letters, we send emails, we try to communicate, but sometimes they have inflections in them that we don't really intend. So the best way to communicate is really to look them in the eye and talk to them. And I think that's the only way that we can solve any of the issues that we're now faced with. And so my hope is I have high expectations for this trip and the open dialogue that I think they'll have about many things that are concerning all of us today.
0: Do you think it could pave the way for an improvement in relations in the future? I mean, we are aware that there have been tensions in the past.
1: I think it's the only thing that probably can, the only thing that would have been successful to be able to do it through, you know, through second, third parties. Sometimes, just like I said, it gives the wrong message. So I think it's very important that they get together, and they seem to have had a good relationship in the past. So, and I think they both want the same thing. I think they both want to work out some of these issues that we have, and so I do look forward to positive outcome.
0: Your grandfather, Claire Lee Shenault, was general of the Flying Tigers. That was a volunteer Air Force of the United States that fought alongside China in World War II. That was a very different period, wasn't it, when we see that level of cooperation? What would it take to get back to that era?
1: You know, it was a very different time, but it really wasn't all that different, because China and the United States were not allies but right before the war started. My grandfather actually went to China in 1937, and at that time, the United States was aligned more with Japan. And he was able to serve in the Chinese military basically for 4 years before he formed that volunteer group. But hopefully we can look back on that piece of history, that part of history, and we can see what the fact that we put aside our differences for the greater good. If we had not put aside our differences for the greater good, our world would be very different today.
0: Your grandfather's legacy created very deeply rooted ties, I should say, between China and the United States, and that happened during a time of war. Right now, the world is facing conflicts on many fronts, as we are aware. You quoted your grandfather's writings, stating that, and quoting here, as a practicing warrior for many years, I am convinced of the complete futility of war. It settles only problems of the past and creates the new problems of the future. There is no place in the world today for the narrow, competitive nationalism that sparks the tinder of war. My long experience as an airman has taught me the folly of the artificial borders of political states. How pertinent are those words right now when we look at where the world is?
1: You know, I think it's fascinating the fact that he wrote that around 1941. In a letter home to my aunt. And I think it applies today as it did back then. You know, the complete futility of war. It does only settle problems of the past. It creates new problems of the future. And when people understand history, I think that's very evident in history. And he also wrote that it is harder to maintain peace than to fight a war. And that's spoken from somebody that had been fighting a war in China for about 5 years at that time. So he knew what he was talking about. And I do think that our challenges today are greater because we influence the world. The relationship between China and the United States affects the whole world. It's not just those two countries.
0: Now, your work as the CEO of the Shenault Aviation and Military Museum is not only about preserving the history and legacy of the Flying Tigers, but also to encourage better relationships between the Chinese and the Americans, better people-to-people exchange.

0: changes. How have you been able to do that?
1: We do that in many ways. I've been to China many times, and I've been privileged to be able to be a part of special celebrations, particularly the parade that President Xi had in September of this year, celebrating the 80th anniversary of the war. We have many Chinese that visit the museum almost on a monthly basis, and we are connected with the China-U.S. Friendship Leadership Group. And so I'm also a part of the Yunnan Province Friendship Association now. So I think we just have to be aware of how important it is to have the people-to-people exchange. I had four of the young men at the museum that are involved here who were able to take the trip to China last month. And they came back, and the positive attitude they had about the reception they received and the thoughts of the concept of what they thought China might
0: Mel,
1: be like.
0: Mel, we have to leave it there. Thanks so much for being with us. And that's it for this edition of The Heat. I'm Anand Naidu in Washington.
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0: Some say Chinese is one of the most difficult languages in the world, and learning it is almost impossible.
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8: Hello and welcome to World Insight with me, Tian Wei. U.S. President Donald Trump arrived in Beijing for his state visit to China. Trump said he's looking forward to the trip and expects great things to happen during his visit. It's the first in-person meeting between the two presidents since their meeting in Busan last October and the very first visit by a U.S. president in almost 9 years. Expectations are running high as we speak, and here is my latest take. Chinese and U.S. presidents are meeting this week. It's an opportunity that both countries and the world should not miss. Over the past year and a half, the two countries have endured multiple rounds of wrestling, from tariff wars and export controls to technological rivalry. It's clear that the relationship was not, is not, and will not be a winner-takes-all type, but one that requires both to coordinate for a win-win while shaping the evolving world order. Of course, no one is naive enough today to throw out a few slogans to solve problems. Compared to 9 years ago when President Trump made his first visit to China, both sides now have figured out that the most efficient way forward is to acknowledge reality, each other's capacities, and based on that, move relations forward, one step at a time. After all, what needed to be argued has already been argued. What needed to be discussed has already been discussed. The red lines and bottom cards of both sides have been laid almost entirely bare on the table. Springtime in Beijing is not just marked by fully blossoming Chinese roses along the major roads, which makes the city a huge rose garden, but also a blossoming Chinese economy, spearheaded by innovation and ever more partnerships with the rest of the world. It's no longer a tech follower, but what some in the U.S. call a peer competitor. Yet China prefers to call it a better self, be it in artificial intelligence and applications, electronic vehicles, robotics, pharmaceuticals, high-speed rail, batteries, and clean energy. In one word, more room for cooperation than rivalry. This is a conclusion reached after years of strategic maneuvering, to put it politely, efforts and rhetoric of decoupling and severing supply chains between the two nations since Trump's second term started. The result, more from both sides understand now the two economy structures are more complementary than ever before, with each having unique comparative advantages. So you see, relatively equal footing means coordination and cooperation are better choices, not confrontations. The top leaders are leading the rest of the countries forward on a new stage of interaction. The Busan summit last year was a crystallization of it, and both sides have established and maintained mechanisms for more grounded work and for more frequent communication and coordination, but of course not enough. Given the huge needs on both sides, such as trade and investment, as well as other issues related to what China calls international peace and development, the rising challenges of AI governance as technological development reaches a critical stage. Increasing conflicts worldwide are having their dampening effects on all economies. First and foremost, emerging geographical choke points preventing the long-standing flow of energy and trade. Of course, none of these will be easy, as trust is still a luxury in bilateral relations. Many things have to be pushed forward, even when suspicion, misunderstandings, and risk are present. Yet both sides must move forward. President Trump is showcasing his political capabilities to his voters. China has a parallel need to secure the space and resources for its own development and to create more common ground for the world to move on. So in the top leaders' discussion, one could expect pragmatic issues related to purchasing products at reasonable prices for mutual cooperation, as well as the reiteration of core national interests. Even more importantly, many see this opportunity as a time for leaders of the two largest economies of the world to open a conversation about potentially more fundamental questions. What kind of relationship should exist between China and the U.S., starting from what channels and mechanisms can be set up to deal with immediate issues and preparing for the longer ones?
7: Beyond the headlines, this is World Insight.
8: Both China and the U.S. are global leaders in artificial intelligence, one of the most transformative cutting-edge technologies. Can the two countries reach more cooperative approach to AI development, especially given the latest advancements in the technology? And could the upcoming leaders' meeting address critical AI governance issue? Let's loop in our panelists. Cyrus Holtz, founder of AI Safety Connect and co-founder of Stability AI. Zeng Yi, founding dean of Beijing Institute of AI Safety and Governance. And Mu Mingpu, professor and academic director at the Chinese Academy of Sciences. The latest development, for example, with OpenAI's ChatGPT 5.4 Cyber and also Anthropic's missiles, many wonder what others predicted about what AI's capabilities might be in years. In fact, according to some expert, it's already right in front of us. And as a result of that, how far is the AI governance lagging behind the latest technological improvement of artificial intelligence?
2: Well, that's a very great question. The fact of the matter is that, you know, the celerity and the pace of the advancement of this frontier technology is astounding us, even the creators, right? So our institutions are, you know, at times hundreds, if not millennia, the way they're being set. They're not being set right now for the celerity and the advancement of these capabilities. But the Mythos moment is an important one, because someone without any coding experience could run around software, you know, running, you know, banks, running hospitals, running grids, and find vulnerabilities there and exploit them. So even a kid without any coding experience could do that with Mythos. So this is kind of like a wake-up call.
8: So the question really is AI governance cooperation. How far is it from us today? How much willingness and determination is there, for example, between the biggest AI powers, China and the United States? Cyrus, your thoughts.
2: Now, I think that this White House realized that we have, again, to sit at the table. So there's clear signals that is giving us hope that we can sit together, particularly around governance of what is called catastrophic and systemic risk, right? Mm-hmm. The most dangerous risk that autonomous system could unleash into a network or into society. So I believe the time is right now for this type of discussion. The fact that China has the president of the APEC this year, which is a track one dialogue, right? Where in the US and the Chinese at the highest level, next week we're gonna see that, sit in the room, that give us hope that we can get into this global governance discussion.
8: Yi, what about from China's side? How much determination and willingness is there to cooperate on AI governance?
5: I would say from the China side, starting from the very beginning, we always say we need a commonly agreed framework for international collaboration on mutually guarantee safety for AI. So this is starting from the very beginning, like 7 years ago, when we talk about AI safety in the first place in China. Well, on the other side, at this point, not all the countries can keep track of this necessity, and there are consensus, but there are no steps, concrete steps to take it forward.
8: Cyrus, willing to cooperate vis-a-vis actions of cooperation, those are two very different things. Remember 2024, you talk about that at APEC's economic leaders meeting between the two presidents of China and United States. They talk about that not let AI to control the eventual nuclear weapon decision. That it was what is decided then. But the level of AI technology at that time was very different from what it is today. So whether there is going to be still strong willingness to cooperate, and not only on that field, but also in many other fields, because AI is everywhere now. So what do you think about that?
2: We don't want to allow humans, whether it's individual actors or state actors, to develop nuclear weapons or biological weapons or radiological weapons, you know, leveraging AI system is something that is very much on the table. That is a discussion that is ongoing between the US and China. And that gives us hope that we can expand this discussion towards the advanced capabilities that these systems are bringing about. And the two main things are the new discussion that should be centered around, should be around loss of control of very powerful systems, you know, that we are currently all developing in the labs in the US and in China, both, right? So loss of control is one thing. The other discussion is alignment, right? Making sure that these systems are indeed acting the way you want them to act and getting toward the goal that you are stating to them. So these are the two issues that are that needs to be on the table.
8: Yeah.
2: And we see with the advancement of the capabilities, again, Mythos is a case in point, that this is becoming real, right? This is not more science fiction anymore.
8: Some have been suggesting, while the analogy of how the nuclear non-proliferation treaty was signed decades ago can be an interesting example for now, at least. But of course, these two things are very different. One is very specialized field. The other is infiltrated, I mean, AI now infiltrated into everywhere. So these are similar but different.
2: The analogy holds, particularly within the Track 2 part of it, right? Mm-hmm. So you had the Pugwash conferences that have helped, you know, since 1957, you had scientists, nuclear scientists, you know, from the Soviet Union, from China, and the US and Europe meeting together and having discussions, right? So that is the same kind of work that Professor Zhang and myself are promoting, you know, between the East and the West. That's the work that we're doing with AI Safety Connect. That's the work that the Beijing AI Safety Institute is also engaged with, is having discussion within scientists, you know, from different frontier labs, mm-hmm. and preparing the way, paving the way for the discussion that are upcoming, you know, from the political leaders. So I would say in that sense, you know, the track to history and the track to discussion that have allowed the treaties on non-proliferation in nuclear domain is quite valid.
8: Yeah, but there's quite an urgency, because non-proliferation treaty, when it was signed, the nuclear technologies has been gradually developing, but now it is already in front of us, the AI technological innovation. Yi, your thoughts on this. Is that relevant, that analogy?
5: I think it's very, very relevant in a positive way. So what I see is that, so what is the commonality? Actually, is it really about the danger of the technology? That's very similar. It will create a catastrophic or even existential risk to humanity. So that is the similar part. Well, on the other side is very hard to control. So this is why they are very similar. And the solutions, actually, we need to learn a lesson from this nuclear scenario, that what we need to do. What we need to have a scientific sound and policy-wise plausible solutions, action-oriented solutions, before disaster happens.
8: Right.
5: So this is why both me and Cyrus is putting so much emphasis on putting frontier scientists all together to think about potential risks right there, and to predict when it will happen, and then to get prepared, because later is too late.
8: Right.
5: So we need to learn a lesson from that.
8: But let's be pragmatic here.
5: Right.
8: I mean, we are seeing countries are running as much as they can in a speed to get the AI supremacy, whether it's in pragmatic application format or it is in, you know, AGI and also super intelligence, so to speak. And therefore, the question is not about how much they can cooperate, but rather how to find the place in which both sides feel the necessity to cooperate without compromising what they consider as their advantage over the others or the other.
5: Yeah.
8: So that is crucial, isn't it?
5: To me, I don't see that as a competition, because if you wanted to create the first AGI, okay, many people wanted to do this, or many countries, but what if you're creating a monster? Who wanted to create a monster? No one wanted to create the first monster, right? So I think both China and the United States wanted to get benefit from AGI, but with their expectation is that it's a very efficient, powerful tool that helped them to win, but not a monster that will destroy themselves as well. So what I see about the cooperation on safety and governance is to ensure to have a steady and fast development of AGI. But bear in mind, the cooperation on AI safety and governance is to ensure no one is creating monster.
8: All right. Yeah. Sarah, is your thoughts on that?
2: I 100% agree. I mean, this notion of a race to AGI is a very silly notion, right? So there is no finish line there, right? So. And whoever builds a first superintelligence is going to lose control of the superintelligence. For the time being, we don't know. Not one single lab, not one single researcher know how to control intelligence that has capabilities, cognitive capabilities that are 1,000 times or 1 million times superior than ours, right? So the control part is going to be impossible. Right now, the discussion that we need to have, and hopefully that we will have, is about slowing down this crazy pace toward this monster that Yi is talking about that we won't be able to control, right?
8: That's what you believe, Cyrus, about slowing down the speed. But this is not what the private sector, for example, has been working on. They are doing exactly the opposite. They are racing to be the first, whether you call it monster or the other way around. You know, so that's what I'm saying, that how can you get different stakeholders to cooperate without making them feel they are compromising their advantages. Only that and the urgency and shared danger would lead them to come to the table together. Isn't it, Cyrus?
2: At the last Davos summit, both Demis Hassabis, the leader of Google DeepMind, and Dario Almodé, the leader of Anthropic, have both called for a pause, right? They both said, we wish we could slow down.
8: Yes, they did. And yet, nobody slowed down. So that's what I'm saying.
2: Exactly.
8: Rhetorics is one thing.
2: That's why we need leaders to sit together, right? That's why we need both our presidents to sit together and agree upon, you know, frameworks where we can have safe development of the system that are, you know, bottom line, you know, the monster analogy is relevant, but bottom line, this system could be extremely beneficial for mankind, right? Providing we know how to harness them properly.
8: Before jumping into the studio, I was also reading with two documents on my table. One is a book written by Henry Kissinger, Eric Schmidt, Craig Mundie, called Genesis, talking about AI and how is it likely to shape the world beyond our imagination sometimes. And
2: right.
8: Also the other thing is China's AI governance initiative, which China raised to the international community as a contribution for a global governance a few years ago. What it shows actually is common ground that both sides, strategic minds, have long realized the importance and significance of this. It's just whether their call will ever lead to real action, especially actions from both sides.
5: Global AI governance initiative that you mentioned in the first place is from a China contribution trying to have positive inputs to global consensus. So global consensus is a step forward. Well, China didn't stop there. Actually, now what we're building is to provide concrete solutions and actions, as you said. One of the example is recently China released the National AI Scientific Ethics Review Policy that all sensitive AI services has to do a AI ethics review in the first place before release. Well, on the other side, it's about AI safety actions. Now, institutions like Beijing Institute of AI Safety and Governance and also the Shanghai AI Lab were building safety guardrails and frameworks and provided freely to the general public. This is the actions. And also the most recent trying is China Cyberspace Administration of China, that they released the interim measures of anthropomorphic AI services. Mm-hmm. So they didn't allow to provide inappropriate services to the youngs mm-hmm. on anthropomorphic AI services. That's very important. These are all AI actions. So we need to unify knowing and actions.
2: In November 2023, Prime Minister Rishi Sunak has convened the first World AI Safety Summit, right? So that has carried on in Seoul. Unfortunately, in France, when the France took the presidency of the summit, Macron decided to take safety out of the scope and focus on action, right? And investment and action. So I think this is kind of a missed opportunity. We should refocus this gathering that we had that included China, right? That included frontier labs from both sides of the Atlantic. We need this mechanism to be put back in place.
8: China and United States want to compare notes about what's the best policy. The U.S. better have someone too, right?
2: To be very concrete, you know, what could happen there is to have, you know, joint evaluation exercise, joint verification exercise, what is called governance of GPUs, verification mechanisms to understand where the compute power is being built, what is being used for, what are the thresholds. So these are very, very concrete steps that, you know, policymakers could put in place. But it only boils down to the two superpowers of AI, right?
8: How to avoid that real AI governance discussion will be taken advantage by eventually blocks and also export controls and taboos
2: right.
8: coming from both sides against each other. That's how things are not going to be done in the name of AI governance cooperation and yet to serve a very different purpose.
2: Well, I'm also a VC, right? So we invest in solutions that are toward AI safety. Part of these solutions that we're seeing is around compute governance. So the technological solution exists. It necessitates now some kind of willpower from the policymakers.
8: Tell me more about what can make actions happen.
9: Let's say we had these COP meetings for 30 times, well, I think it's COP 31st this year. These COP meetings, there are a lot of principles agreed upon. There are a lot of consensus. But the point is whether the government has the will to carry out those consensus. And without government's will to implement this consensus, it's very difficult. Let's talk about this situation. Now, we have two superpowers in AI. The only way to have this work is some government, but presumably China or United States, decided we are going to set up our own guardrails and AI governance and show the people in the world how to do it. In this case, it's the tech giants in the Silicon Valley who are willing to do this. I think in the early discussion when large language model came out, there are a lot of agreements that we should immediately have some sort of governance, but this voice has disappeared, essentially. And the US government shows no intention at this moment to actually form a national policy on the AI governance.
8: That sounds perfect, but Professor Poole, have you ever thought about this? I mean, what you're talking about mainly is AI safety. You know, things that are not necessarily related to national security or the defense industry.
9: Yes.
8: However, it is, some would say, it is exactly in the defense industry. That's where the danger is. So are you suggesting we can only do part of the job, not necessarily the whole job, when it comes to AI governance?
9: The mechanism has to be established to implement or act on those developers or people who use the AI in the wrong way. And then once that mechanism is developed, then you could be openly shared to all developers or all users around the world. Because there's no consensus that everybody agreed to act together, right? So that's, for example, I always like to go back to the COP discussion, COP conferences.
8: But does that work?
5: I think we need a common framework, taking both military and non-military applications. So the for military applications, actually at the back for the foundational models, the engines, they're from non-military.
10: Right.
5: So that means when you build non-military foundational models, you need to keep an eye on potential malicious use and abuse, the possibilities of being abused, and then to protect from the foundational model perspective in the first place, so that they will not be that easy to be proliferated, mm-hmm. to be evil used. Mm-hmm. So this is why we cannot divide these two domains, but to, as you suggested, to put them into a holistic framework and to take care of both safety and security perspective altogether.
2: I think, you know, going back to trust and verification, Sam Altman during the last summit in New Delhi, you know, what was supposed to be the AI safety summit, that was the AI impact summit back then, but he called for an IEA for AI, right? An International Energy Atomic Energy Agency for AI, you know, but what does it mean? You know, going back to the parallel between nuclear and that, IEA has been set up by the United Nations, but it worked because they had verification and proven verification mechanism that were put in place to understand who's developing nuclear, you know, in different parts of the world. We need to have, so the idea is very valid. The idea could work only if the US and China agree upon it, and we can, you know, also bring, you know, middle powers, etc. But, you know, around hardware verification, around compute verification, you know, GPUs and various algorithms that are being used by the system, such an agency or such a project or initiative could be extremely, extremely valuable.
8: That's all we have for today's discussion on World Insight. I'm Tian Wei.
7: From north to south, east to west, people in China are chasing their dreams and leaving their mark. 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
1: Now the news. I'm Wenjie. Chinese President Xi Jinping has held talks with U.S. President Donald Trump, who is on a state visit to China. In his opening remarks, President Xi called on the two sides to work together to make 2026 a landmark year in China-U.S. relations.
2: I always believe that the common interests between China and the United States outweigh their differences. The success of each country is an opportunity for the other, and a stable China-U.S. relationship benefits the whole world. The two sides should be partners, not rivals, and work together for mutual success and shared prosperity, finding the right way for major countries to get along in a new era. I look forward to exchanging views with President Trump on major issues that concern both our countries and the world, working together to steer the great ship of China-U.S. relations on the right course and making 2026 a historic and landmark year that builds on the past and opens up a new chapter for China-U.S. relations.
1: President Trump highlighted the significance of the meeting.
3: I really look very much forward to our discussion. It's a big discussion. There are those that say this is maybe the biggest summit ever. They can never remember anything like it. I can say in the United States, people aren't talking about anything else. But it's an honor to be with you. It's an honor to be your friend. And the relationship between China and the USA is going to be better than ever before.
1: Earlier, President Xi held a welcome ceremony for the U.S. president outside the Great Hall of the People in Beijing. This is the first U.S. presidential visit to China in almost 9 years, and Trump's second since November 2017. Los Angeles has hosted the 2026 China-California Business Forum. The event brought together around 550 government officials and business leaders from China and the U.S. to promote trade, investment, and economic cooperation. In a video address, Chinese Ambassador to the United States, Xie Feng, said the forum has become an important platform for subnational cooperation between the two countries. The U.S. Senate has confirmed Kevin Warsh as the next chair of the Federal Reserve. Warsh will succeed Jerome Powell, whose term as Fed chair expires on Friday. Health authorities in southwestern France have confirmed that an infectious outbreak aboard the cruise ship Ambition docked in Bordeaux was caused by norovirus. The prefecture of Gironde said that epidemiological and biological tests conducted at Bordeaux University Hospital confirmed the viral origin of the illness. Around 1,700 passengers and crew were initially prevented from disembarking after a passenger in his 90s died on board. Hungarian Prime Minister Peter Magyar has said the country's fuel and crude oil supplies remain stable, with strategic reserves at nearly 80% capacity. Magyar was speaking at his first press conference since the new government took office. Magyar said officials have been briefed by MOL Group Chairman Zsolt Hernady, who confirmed that supply conditions remain steady despite rising global energy prices. On foreign affairs, Magyar said he will make his first official visits next week to Poland and Austria. On EU relations, Magyar said negotiations are ongoing over suspended EU funds, with the European Commission delegation expected in Budapest next week, ahead of further talks in Brussels later this month. Air India says it will temporarily suspend 6 international routes and cut frequency on 22 others from June to August. The airline said it made the adjustment in response to continued airspace restrictions over certain regions and record-high jet fuel prices. Chinese scientists have developed a programmable quantum computing prototype called Zhoujiang 4.0, setting a new world record in optical quantum information technology. According to a study published in the journal Nature, the system was developed by the University of Science and Technology of China. Researchers used the prototype to solve a complex Gaussian bosom

0: sampling problem at a speed more than 10 to the 54th times faster than the world's most powerful supercomputer. And that's the news. I'm Wenji.
1: A roundup of the main business news from China and elsewhere. This is Global Business.
2: U.S. President Donald Trump is in Beijing. We have live coverage of his state visit coming your way. I'm Sean Calebs in Washington, D.C. Also coming up, the U.S. Central Bank has a new chief following a contentious confirmation, with questions remaining about the path ahead for the monetary policy. But first up, U.S. President Donald Trump has arrived in Beijing, beginning his state visit to China. Trump will be in the country through May 15th at the invitation of Chinese President Xi Jinping. It marks Trump's first presidential visit to China in nearly 9 years. The two leaders are expected to hold in-depth discussions on China-U.S. relations, trade, and global peace, as well as development. CGTN's Mike Walter joins us live from Beijing. And Mike, what's on the President Trump's agenda tonight and in the days ahead?
3: Yeah, Sean, it's going to be a very busy, busy day for Trump today. It starts off with President Xi greeting him at the Great Hall of the People this morning. They'll sit down for a bilateral meeting, and of course, the day will continue. It'll be capped off by a state banquet tonight. Now, tomorrow, also very, very busy here in Beijing for President Trump. He's going to participate in a bilateral tea and a lunch with President Xi. And of course, on the agenda, a lot to be discussed. Everything ranging from global peace and stability to business ties. So they're going to try and tick through a lot of items over the next couple of days, and we'll see what happens.
2: And Mike, still a lot of uncertainty surrounding tariffs. What progress can we expect on that front?
3: Yeah, you know, tariffs is the big sticking point. It's like the $64 million question, isn't it? And of course, you know, people are hopeful. I think if you look at business owners, consumers in the United States and abroad, they'd like to see an easing of the trade tensions and more stability in these bilateral ties. Now, Trump has said he is going to ask President Xi to open up China to top U.S. business leaders, many of them here with him. Of course, Elon Musk from Tesla and Tim Cook from Apple, just to name a couple. Now, ahead of the state visit, the Chinese Foreign Ministry spokesperson Guo Xiaoqun said this: China is willing to work with the United States in the spirit of equality, respect, and mutual benefit to expand cooperation, manage differences, and inject more stability and certainty into a turbulent and changing world. Sean, I have to tell you, the business leaders that I've talked to in recent months, in anticipation of this meeting, the two of them sitting down together, have been saying a couple of things. One, there's a lot of anticipation about something coming out of this, some sort of deal. But the other is chemistry. They feel like these two leaders really do have some kind of chemistry, and getting the two leaders in the same room and discussing is a good thing. Question is, what's going to come as a result of that? We still don't know. We should know in the next couple of days.
2: Okay, good stuff, my friend. I know you're going to be busy the next few days as well. Thanks very much. I'm Mike Walter in Beijing. Well, China's ambassador to the United States, C.F. Feng, has set out some expectations ahead of President Trump's visit to Beijing. Ambassador Xie says that the visit can help stabilize ties and promote coexistence built on a foundation of mutual respect and cooperation. He also says Americans can relate to China's focus on safeguarding national unity, pointing to shared threads in the history of the United States. The ambassador suggests that the two powers channel their rivalry into healthy competition, what he described as a race toward mutual excellence. And he pointed to trends like becoming Chinese and China maxing as signs that people on both sides are eager for deeper exchanges. The American Chamber of Commerce in South China, also optimistic about Trump's state visit to China. Harley Saedin, president of the chamber, spoke with CGTN correspondent Jung Song Wu in Guangzhou.
4: Mr. Holly, with the Donald Trump's visit to China this time, what positive signals or changes will this visit bring to Southern China's appeal for international investment?
5: Well, American Chamber of Commerce in South China has over 2,300 members, which account for about 40% of all U.S.-China business trade and investment. Therefore, his trip is extremely important to us, and we're very excited about the fact that he's coming. Certainty is extremely important in business, and I do believe that his trip will bring about certainty on a number of issues.

0: especially on investment and cooperation and sales. And I think we will do very well with the fact that he's here. The Greater Bay Area, which consists of Hong Kong, Macau, and nine cities on the mainland, has a GDP of 2.1 trillion U.S. dollars. I think the fact that President Trump is here is going to signal that we can continue to expand our business, we can continue to cooperate with our Chinese partners, and prosper and benefit from the opportunities that will be available.
1: And we know, despite the global trade fluctuations, our economic ties remain strong. So, in your view, how will this visit affect the resilience of economic ties between our two countries?
0: I do believe that his arrival will signal better cooperation in many, many new areas. Mm-hmm. What this will result is of course, reduction of tariffs. I do expect that, the reduction in tariff levels, that's going to be very important. 77% of the members of the American Chamber of Commerce based in South China are not in the export business anymore. They are primarily here importing from the United States components and parts and products and manufacturing in China for the Chinese market. So the Chinese market has become very important to us. And therefore, President Trump's visit, his cooperation with President Xi Jinping, his meetings are going to be extremely beneficial in our ability to penetrate the Chinese market even in greater way than we have in the past.
1: Mm-hmm. So amid China's green industrial upgrades, what opportunities do you see this visitor will bring for the U.S. Companies in areas such as digital economy, healthcare, etc.?
0: China is developing new technologies from which we can benefit by cooperating with our Chinese partners. EVs, batteries, as well as healthcare. China is now the leading innovator of new drugs. We know that we can work together with China on many clinical trials in development of new technology. We can work together in AI areas. We think that AI is not necessarily just defense. It is an area that's very important to business going forward. In addition to that, there are just about every consumer product that you can imagine that we provide here in China, and we're going to continue to do that.
2: And ahead of the face-to-face discussions between Presidents Xi and Trump, Chinese and U.S. top trade envoys discuss trade and economic issues in the Republic of Korea. Chinese Vice Premier He Lufeng met with U.S. Treasury Secretary Scott Bessent. The dialogue was described as candid, in-depth, and constructive. Now all eyes turn to what the two presidents can agree on in their discussions. Karina Mitchell has more.
3: Trade is expected to be a key part of the agenda when President Xi Jinping welcomes his U.S. counterpart Donald Trump to Beijing. The meeting comes as the two powerhouses manage an economic relationship strained by issues that include tariffs, export controls, and regulating artificial intelligence. How important is it for this meeting to try and stabilize relations?
4: This is extremely critical. This trade situation does not just involve the two countries, the United States and China, who are directly involved, but it also impacts markets and technology companies really around the globe.
3: Randolph Wiggins is a tech expert with experience in China. He says while consensus around AI and guardrails surrounding it may prove thorny, trade wins for both sides in other areas are achievable.
4: I think when it comes to the United States, we would like to see purchase agreements that are signed with China. We'd also like to see China actually opening up their markets, ideally, to more United States products. I think that's why he's bringing these American CEOs with him as well.
3: CEOs from Apple, Tesla, and Boeing are part of the official U.S. delegation accompanying Trump to Beijing. Boeing reportedly hopes to ink a lucrative deal with China to buy hundreds of its aircraft. The White House also reportedly hoping Beijing will agree to buy more American agriculture products and energy. Wiggins says relaxed export controls are also important to the U.S. when it comes to rare earth mineral imports, but believes China also wants U.S. concessions on advanced chips and AI, as well as more access to U.S. markets for Chinese goods.
4: When it comes to China, they want to have the maximum amount of exports that they can have. That actually requires for the United States to be a good trade partner with them.
3: Experts say what China seeks above all else from the talks is stability in trade relations. Economist Lawrence White agrees, adding he thinks China has a competitive edge.
5: It is an issue of timing. In the United States, there is an important congressional election coming up. Mr. Trump is going to be looking for achievements that he can show to the electorate. On the other hand, President Xi can take a longer view, can say, hey, you know, we've been around for a while. We're going to be around for a lot longer. We can wait. We don't need immediate results.
3: While sticking points tied to trade and geopolitics exist, entrepreneur Mihir Patel says it's beneficial for both sides and businesses globally if Xi and Trump can find areas of commonality when they meet.
6: Peace brings prosperity. And so that's where everybody will prosper when it's all said and done, if they come together and just figure out the differences. And then, honestly, in my opinion, they're not that far apart.
3: Karina Mitchell, CGTN, New York.
2: NVIDIA's CEO Jensen Huang is joining President Trump's delegation to China this week after Trump extended the CEO a personal invitation. More than a dozen U.S. business leaders are expected to attend, spanning tech, banking, and aerospace. Among these leaders, Elon Musk, Apple's Tim Cook, and Meta executive Dina Powell. McCormick, now the talks are expected to focus on export controls, AI, and trade between the world's two largest economies. And for more on what we can expect in terms of China-U.S. tech ties from this visit, we're joined by Dan Yee, CEO of CollegeNote. Dan, great to see you back on our program. So one could argue that U.S. President Trump has a lot riding on this trip to China. And it is clear much of the world would like to see a rollback in Trump's tariffs. Now, from an economic standpoint, what is Trump hoping to achieve in Beijing?
7: Well, deals, right? He brought all these tech CEOs, Wall Street titans to China for a reason. We have a lot of things that we want to sell to China, primarily agricultural products, Boeing airplanes, and we want China to open their market to many of our tech products. And China has a lot of stuff that we need, right? Rare earth metal, to name a few. So hopefully this time he can make a lot of deals and normalize trade relations. This this trade war has been very, very destructive. And I think both sides have the incentive to see it stop.
2: Let's pick up on normalizing trade. What is it going to take for the Trump administration to step forward and have some very concrete steps in moving toward normalizing trade with China?
7: Well, you know, a rollback of the tariff will be making everybody happy, right? China now put tons of retaliatory tariff on the United States. China's barely buying any of our agricultural products. And if you look at farm bankruptcies in the United States, farm bankruptcy has really ticked up since Trump taken over because China have stopped buying our products. And so if China opens its market to our agricultural product, it will help quite a bit in several of the agricultural states, especially the ones in the Midwest.
2: Yeah.
7: Iowa has a very tight Senate race coming up. And I think China opening its market to Iowa's corn and wheat will help quite a bit to help secure that Senate seat.
2: Now, as we mentioned, the head of NVIDIA also aboard for this visit to China, and a lot has been said and written about NVIDIA and its chips and what that could mean to Beijing. So what do you expect?
7: Well, so I think what the Trump administration wants is to sell the lower tier chips to China and China open its market while NVIDIA keeping its higher end chip. I don't think it's going to work that way because right now, one of the detrimental effect of this chip embargo is that China has a very productive high-tech chip industry rising right now. And if they allow the NVIDIA chip to go back in, it might seriously damage the new Chinese chip industry. So my guess is China might let some of the NVIDIA chip in, but not all. And this is a very sensitive topic because Washington basically did a 180 from you cannot buy any
2: right.
7: of our chip to we want you to buy tons of our chips. So this is going to be a sensitive topic, and I'm very eager to see how it plays out.
2: And what other tech sectors do you believe are likely to be the focus of U.S.-China cooperation?
7: Well, you know, there's a lot of potential for cooperation in the biotech sector. In several areas of the biotech sector, China is already ahead of us. And I think there's a lot of room for cooperation.

0: So I don't think you're gonna see a full self-driving permit for Tesla, but hopefully we will make some progress towards that direction.
1: Interesting. What about AI collaboration? How could that benefit both US and Chinese companies?
0: There can be lots of mutual gains if AI collaboration is achieved. Now, I don't think it will happen, but let me give you an example. Last month, Anthropic came out with Anthropic Mythos, and it discovered thousands of zero-day vulnerability. Now, these are vulnerability that have never been discovered in the past, and it was so bad that Anthropic decided not to release this to the public, but instead given access to about 30 major U.S. corporations like Google to allow them to patch up these problems.
1: You know, before I
0: Several
1: let you go,
0: Chinese company asked
1: I'm sorry.
0: for access. Oh, several Chinese company asked for access but was denied. And I think there will be a lot of room for collaboration if the Americans can give a certain level of benefit of the doubt to the Chinese company and share some AI technology in this instance, so that people getting hacked is never good. So there's a lot of collaboration in that area.
1: Okay, Danny, always a pleasure. Good stuff, my friend. Thank you.
0: Thank you so much.
1: Okay, and still coming up, former banker Kevin Warsh is confirmed as a new U.S. Federal Reserve chair as another inflation indicator comes in hot, plus how Wall Street closed on Wednesday.
2: A look at new opportunities among the business trends. This is Global Business.
1: Welcome back. You're looking at Wall Street numbers for the day. The S&P 500 hitting a new all-time high as tech enthusiasm overshadowed another hotter-than-expected inflation report. The broad index closing up more than 0.5%, with the Nasdaq also hitting a fresh record, gaining 1.2% on the day. The Dow, the outlier, down 0.1%. The U.S. Senate has confirmed Kevin Warsh as the new Federal Reserve Chair. The former Morgan Stanley banker takes over from Jerome Powell. Powell spent 8 years at the helm of the Fed, navigating economic crises and repeated clashes with the Trump White House. President Trump has been pushing for interest rate cuts, but that's unlikely as the country faces its highest inflation in nearly 3 years. On top of the surging consumer prices, U.S. producer prices also jumped well beyond expectations in the month of April. The producer price index rising 1.4% from March. That is far above the forecast of 0.5%. Annual prices also rising 6%, the fastest pace since late 2022 and well above estimates. Core prices also beat forecast, up 1% on the month and 5.2% year over year. Well, there is some good news for American consumers. Maryland has become the first U.S. state to ban algorithmic pricing in grocery stores. Algorithmic pricing is a data-driven method that adjusts product prices based on market trends, competitor pricing, and customer behavior, usually powered by AI and machine learning. Maryland's new law targets a specific form known as surveillance pricing, and it bans grocers and delivery platforms from using personal data like location and browsing history to inflate prices. Now, California, Hawaii, and New York are also eyeing similar legislation with even broader reach. For more insight into algorithmic pricing, I had the chance to speak with Harry Moggins. Harry is a data privacy and digital surveillance expert and CEO of PrivacyB. That's a data removal and digital privacy service.
3: Companies are not going to invest in this technology if it doesn't make them more money. They're for-profit organizations. So they might sell it under the guise of, you know, more appropriate prices for the person, trying to save money for certain subsets. But the reality is, if it didn't make more profit for the company, they wouldn't do it at all.
1: Well, Harry, is this even legal? Because people have to wonder, how is this different from price gouging? Because I remember back in the day when, say, like a hurricane would hit an area and suddenly the price of plywood and building materials would go through the roof, and then lawmakers would go in and punish those companies. And this kind of sounds like that.
3: It's similar but different, and some people compare it to the surge pricing of Uber or Instacart.

0: part. But the difference is, instead of being an entire area like the plywood in your hurricane example, it's individual, it's personalized, it's to you as a shopper. So the consumer, the grocery stores build this dossier on individuals. Kroger was recently in the news for a 62-page dossier on average for each shopper. They know everything about you.
1: Wow.
0: They purchase demographics, psychographics, sociographics from data brokers, private companies that sell your information. They collect records on every adult American. They compile all your interest, hobbies, your in-market behaviors, your wealth brackets, your credit score range, things like that. And they sell it to these grocery stores who adapt the pricing, not based on, you know, the time of day exclusively or the neighborhood it's in, but to you as an individual person. And some people say, well, oh, that's, you know, a tax on the wealthy, except it's the wrong direction.
1: Right.
0: What we're seeing evidence of through other surveillance pricing in other industries, it is far more likely that retailers will raise the price when they recognize the need and the demand is higher, when you have less choices, like baby formula or diapers.
1: Right.
0: You're not going to drive to another store to save a few dollars, so they might increase the price, which is very exploitative of people who need to save the money the most.
1: You know, and I really want to go back to what you just said, 62 pages on every person. I just went from being surprised to angry. Do you think people realize this is going on?
0: I'm hoping that there's more awareness now than there's ever been. There's over 1,000 data brokers that our company alone tracks just in the U.S., more growing every year. You hear about the big ones like LexisNexis, who does a lot of work in the financial space and the credit scoring industry. Even credit bureaus like Equifax, they run subsidiaries called IXI, which is a for-profit marketing AI data selling company that's not using your credit score exactly, but they run it through fuzzy AI models to essentially get the same data to a marketer.
1: Okay,
0: so it is legal. It is, and it's only getting worse.
1: So why isn't Maryland going beyond groceries? And what other states? We talked about New York, Hawaii, and one other looking into this.
0: Mm-hmm. Maryland's the first domino, but it's definitely not going to be the last. I know California's AG said recently they're doing an investigation into the same type of surveillance pricing bans. I think grocery stores are going to be the first. Again, first domino to fall. I think other retailers, like big box retailers, are going to be next. I certainly hope so, because there is literally no upside in this surveillance pricing outside of additional profit for the retailers. I have not yet heard an argument that's positive for the consumer.
1: Wow. Okay, so how is this strategy impacting and shaping wealth inequality? You touched upon it just a short while ago.
0: Sure. And a lot of the talking points that you hear are, well, it's a tax on the wealthy. They can charge more for people who can afford more. But the reality is people who are, again, in a time of need where they have desperation or they have limited options or they know geographically the specific products that are for sale at that store, the grocery store or elsewhere, may have less supply in that same city or neighborhood. Oh, they could charge more for it. So it's not just about taxing the wealthy, which is the common talking point. It's more likely using AI to say, how much can they get away with charging you and not have you put the product back on the shelf?
1: Okay, so
0: and the fluctuation on average is they're saying up to 23% price difference, which is $1,200 a year for the average family.
1: Eye-opening information from Harry Moggins there. Okay, stay right here. Still to come, the collapse of one of the United States' most popular budget airlines. Our On the Move segment coming your way when we come back after a short break.
2: 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This is Global Business.

0: Welcome back, everyone. Surging fuel costs are hitting the airline industry hard, and U.S. budget carrier Spirit Airlines has become the starkest casualty, shutting down earlier this month. After 34 years and two bankruptcies in a single year, Spirit failed to secure a government bailout. A group of budget carriers, including Frontier and Avelo, recently asked Washington for $2.5 billion in fuel cost relief. However, Transportation Secretary Sean Duffy turned them down, saying the airlines could tap private capital instead. That does it for this edition of Global Business, but you can always check out other editions out of Beijing, Washington, Nairobi, and London, The Times, and GMT. I'm Sean Caleb's in Washington. Thanks, everyone.
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0: Some say Chinese is one of the most difficult languages in the world, and learning it is almost impossible.
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0: Only because you're not learning it in the right way. 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
7: Get a balanced analysis on both domestic and international topics within the framework of cross-cultural comparisons. This is Dialogue.
8: Hello and welcome to Dialogue. China and the US remain the world's two most consequential powers, but they are moving in very different directions. China is doubling down on self-reliance, aiming to break through Western technological containment. The US, meanwhile, appears increasingly determined to preserve its global dominance, reasserting influence in the Western Hemisphere while treating energy security from Venezuela to Iran as a central pillar to geopolitical power. But despite mounting tensions across trade, technology, security, and diplomacy, both sides appear to be managing competition carefully and perhaps uneasily. So the real question is, can this uneasy balance last? How can Beijing and Washington avoid confrontation? Can people-to-people exchanges succeed where official diplomacy struggles? And ultimately, is peaceful coexistence a realistic outcome or just wishful thinking? To explore these questions in the first half of the show, I'm joined by Max Baucus, former U.S. ambassador to China. In the second half, we turn to China's reform and opening up and what it means to foreign businesses today. I'll be speaking with Roberta Lipson, founder of United Family Healthcare and the chair emeritus of the American Chamber of Commerce in China. So welcome to the show, Ambassador Baucus. We know President Trump is expected to arrive in Beijing very soon. So what are his priorities, or what's your understanding of the Chinese priorities? What are the likelihood for the two sides to reach some agreements, maybe not on the Iran issue, but what about the trade and technology, for example?
9: Well, I think, first of all, it's important for both leaders to appear together. They shake hands. They show their meeting. That's most important, frankly. Then next question is, what agreements might there be? I do not have high expectations for significant agreements. A couple of reasons. One is because there's been very little preparation by both sides leading up to this summit. Very little preparation. In past summits, generally, both sides spent a lot of time preparing, putting together the programs, the agreements. And when I was ambassador to China, for example, each of the summits that I attended with President Obama and President Xi, those summits took a lot of time, a lot of preparation, and there's not much preparation preceding this summit. So I don't expect a lot there. On the other hand, President Trump's going to urge China to back off on rare earths because the squeeze by China on rare earths exports to the U.S. is hurting the United States. It's causing a lot of difficulties for the United States. So Trump wants that. Trump will also push back, wants more market access, and he's also going to complain about China subsidizing its industries, especially its high-tech industries, to such a great degree. I don't think he'll get very far there, but he will raise that. On the Chinese side, I think that China would like several sanctions to be reduced or eliminated. The U.S. has hanging over 1,000 sanctions against the Chinese individuals and Chinese companies, and it's And frankly, China has begun to show a little bit of a strength on this subject by imposing its own statutes of pushing back against U.S. sanctions. And that's a big development. For example, China telling Chinese refineries, don't honor U.S. sanctions. U.S. has sanctioned Chinese refineries. China's saying, no. And so China's going to really push back on sanctions quite significantly. But I think that's going to be a main issue.
8: You served the U.S. ambassador to China from 2014 to 2017. That's a period of time, when basically engagement was the dominant theme between the two countries. But since then, I think the first term of President Trump, we do see competition became the theme, you know, at least from the point of Washington, right, toward the relationship. So some say this is a structural issue, very difficult to handle, because on the one hand, you have the rise of China. On the other hand, you have the U.S., which, I mean, understandably, wants to preserve its global dominance there. So they say somehow the confrontation, conflicts are very hard to avoid.
9: That's true. When I was surveyed as ambassador, I had direct access to any official in China, any official. It was wonderful. Sometimes it took a little while, but I made the request. I've got the appointment, and it meant a lot to me. Unfortunately, after I left, the next U.S. ambassador to China did not have that same access, and the other U.S. ambassadors have not had that same access. At the same time, the Chinese ambassador to the U.S. also has not had access to American officials the same way we all did beforehand. I think that some of this is structural. The structural side, I think, is because of the rise of the internet and social media. People just come a little more into their own worlds. National security is becoming more of an issue. That causes people to protect themselves a little more. They're less willing to trust somebody else. But don't forget, President Trump also, I think, accelerated the decoupling between the U.S. and China when he pushed America first, issued those tariffs. He also reduced American reliance on our allies. That is a big problem. China saw all that. When Trump pushed America first, that, I think, accelerated a structural development that's already taking place.
8: That's right. You mentioned about the decoupling. You also warned about the risk of decoupling between China and the U.S., particularly in trade and technology. Tell us more on that. Why is that so full of risks?
9: Well, you know, classic economic theory holds that countries should trade with each other and seek comparative advantage and get the best price for their product. And different countries have comparative advantage over other countries. That's classic economic theory. Now, obviously, that's just theory. In practice, a lot of countries say, well, gee, we got to protect jobs in our own country. We don't want, certain manufactured and shipped overseas, certainly China. And that was a big problem subsequent to China's entrance to the WTO. A couple of years after China entered the WTO, China just exported a lot of products to the United States and threatened a lot of jobs in the United States. So that the economic theory kind of falls apart there. But don't forget, you know, later on, you know, COVID was also a major factor here in the year 2000. Into 20 and 21, because the countries really hunkered down and took care of themselves. They're worried about biological supplies. They didn't want to be dependent on another country as they're going through COVID. That was a factor that caused some of this isolationism, if you call it. That's a bit strong, but how causing each countries to take care of themselves a little bit more.
8: Often there's talk of, you know, different schools of thoughts in Washington when it comes to the China policy. And, you know, there are probably hardline contingent advocates, you know, and also there are select

0: people who promote selective cooperation where we can. How do you describe the major camps right now which are shaping the U.S.-China policy?
1: I think, despite the rhetoric, that thinking Americans are starting to soften their antagonism over China, because thinking Americans know that, by and large, we have to work together. That is, China is a big country, the United States is a big country, the people are alike, you know, people in China, people in the U.S., what do they care about? They care about jobs, income, their family, education, you know.
0: Exactly.
1: That's health care and all and so forth. So we're really a lot alike. We have to just find a way to work together. Nevertheless, the rhetoric in the U.S. is still quite strongly anti-China. Now, having said that, I think that President Trump really wants to do a deal of some kind with China. And that is undermining the hardline hawks in the United States. Because he is the president. And if President Trump wants to reach some kind of agreement with China, maybe a little bit on Taiwan. Now, that's a big question. Mm-hmm. But President Trump has signaled that he really would like to work some kind of agreement with President Xi. And so despite the rhetoric, I think the thinking view in the U.S. is, let's see if we can maybe soften things a little bit and reach some kind of agreement.
0: You have long supported youth and cultural exchange through the Max Baucus Institute. At a time when official ties are strained and the mutual perceptions, you know, some people would say sometimes are worsening, you have focused on people-to-people connections, people-to-people exchanges. Share with us, what's the thinking behind? You know, why do you see youth exchanges as critical right now? And realistically, can they still make a difference when the political trust is, let's say, declining?
1: This is very important to me. I think the more Americans go to China, and the more Chinese go visit America, the better the relationship will be. It's that simple. And I'm going to China with about 20 students during the summit.
0: Great.
1: Coincidentally. But that's, and I'm taking another group of Chinese American students over to China a little later on in the year. It's really sad today. About 260,000 Chinese students study in the United States, even today. Only about 700 American students today study in China. It's a huge mismatch. And I believe that the more I can encourage more Americans, including students, to go to China, the better off we're going to be. I know it's trite, but they're going to be our leaders. They're our future leaders. And with these students that I send over, that we place them in different locations, come back to the United States on fire. They're so excited. They're so excited. One man downtown here where I live stopped me on the street and said, "Oh, Mr. Bachelor, thank you so much. My daughter was going to go to China. I was so afraid of her going to China. She's come back so excited. Oh, I thank you very much for sending her to China." I get comments like this all the time. It's very important to me.
0: And Ambassador, you know, looking ahead, what trajectory do you see for China-U.S. relations in this year, 2026, and beyond?
1: I think we'll work pretty well together. There is an underlying concern, and that is, as China becomes still stronger and as China rises even more, that could become a little bit unsettling to a lot of Americans, because Americans are used to being the king of the roost. Americans are used to being number one in the world without exception. We're all used to that. You know, I'm 84 years old. World War II was not that long ago. And that's the mindset in America. We're better than other people. That's the mindset. Incorrect. Americans are no smarter than Chinese, are no smarter than South Americans. But the mindset is that we're still a little better. There's a little bit of arrogance still in the United States, and it's unfortunate. When I was serving ambassador, I did my very best to get any tone of arrogance and condescension out of the speech of anybody in work to the embassy, because we are no better. We're the same. We're absolutely the same. Anyway, I'm concerned that as you know, China develops all these technologies with EVs, solar, whatnot, and the U.S. maybe struggling a little bit, that there's going to be a kind of a realization in the world. I'm more concerned about the realization in America. We may not be number one as much anymore. This is a little bit concerning. I don't know how we're going to handle this. And it'll happen sometime, maybe 10 years, 20 years from now. I don't know. But it has to be handled very carefully, very delicately by Americans and by Chinese.
0: Thank you, Ambassador. Thank you for your time and insights. In 1979, when China just began its reform and opening up, and China-U.S. relations were still in the fledgling stage, a young American woman moved from New York to Beijing. where she started a business to help improve China's public health and medical services by demonstrating a different approach to healthcare. Her passion sparked United Family Healthcare, the first foreign invested expert medical organization in China that now claims 11 hospitals and 25 clinics around the country. We are very honored to be joined by Roberta Lipson, founder of the United Family Healthcare, and also chair in emeritus of the American Chamber of Commerce in China, known as AmCham China. Ms. Lipson, welcome to the show.
2: Thank you so much. Happy to be here.
0: Tell us, I know like 46 years ago, you know, what brought you to China?
2: Well, I was a student of Chinese history, and China always seemed so mysterious and romantic. But the more I learned about Chinese history, I thought, wow, an amazing civilization, an amazing legacy. And I became more and more curious. So I started learning Chinese language, and as a result, had an opportunity to come here in 1979. And I noticed that there was so much potential as China was opening up.
0: It's just 1 year after 1978, the start of the opening up, right?
2: Yes. So I'm very, very privileged to be able to have witnessed this whole tremendous development of China coming from a place where it was really closed off from the rest of the world and in need of so much development, and watched how the Chinese government, the Chinese people, and actually investors from all over the world banded together to make an unprecedented miracle.
0: And you know, what made you to think of like work in the health industry, healthcare industry, you know, particular toys? What are the factors leading to such a decision?
2: Well, I was originally, my first job in the United States was in the pharmaceutical industry. Since being a child, I always was interested in perhaps studying medicine, becoming a doctor. That didn't happen, but I saw the opportunity of bringing better care and better solutions for people for good health. And so when I got to China, I explored what the opportunities were. And of course, at the beginning, I found the opportunities was to bring new technology for Chinese doctors to be able to give better care to their patients.
0: So that's what was missing at that time for the Chinese healthcare.
2: At the time, I think that was what was needed most. Mm-hmm. And we built a distribution company, bringing in medical equipment, medical technology from the US and from Europe, and distributing it in China. And then eventually we realized that it wasn't only about hardware. There was so much more we could bring in, new ideas about patient care, about service, about management, about patient privacy, and including new technologies. So we started working on opening a hospital, and this is our first hospital that we opened in 1997.
0: And before that, you brought in the first ultrasound machines to China, and of course, central patient monitoring, electric surgical knives, and ultrasound knives, and also the first MRI machines.
2: Yes.
0: With, you know, like, how is the response from the Chinese side and your colleagues, you know, bringing all those stuff?
2: Well, very appreciative. I mean, those are the basic tools of modern medicine. And without those basic tools, we're not bringing the best solutions for our patients. So doctors were so grateful. When I first got here, doctors' biggest tool was their mind and their hands. Of course, in Chinese medicine, we use all of our senses, right?
0: Right.
2: But then when they discover the problem, they don't have the tools that they need to solve the problem. Mm-hmm. And they didn't have the tools of modern medical imaging. And so, of course, bringing a doctor the ability to see inside somebody's body, that's huge. And so I think the work that we did changed the professional career of many doctors and even saved many, many lives. I'm quite proud of that.
0: What's the situation like? Is this the first, let's say, before that, it's all public healthcare, right? Public hospitals. This is the first for-profit hospital, let's say?
2: Well, there at the time, there were already some domestic investments in private healthcare. I think we were the first investment that looked to how can we, for private pay patients, give them a different experience in healthcare, give them different opportunities for prevention, for proactive care. Now we're very proud of the programs we have for anti-aging and helping people to live healthier, longer lives.
0: United Family. Hospital now have 11 hospitals, 25 clinics around China. Huge success, very impressive. How do you say the development, the growth of your hospital, of course, like along with the reform and opening up of China?
2: Well, without the reform and opening up, there wouldn't be room for a private international investor in healthcare. And so I believe that our company has benefited tremendously from reform and opening up, but I also believe that the Chinese people have benefited tremendously from reform and opening up, because we've been able to bring ideas from all over the world, bring talent from all over the world, bringing investment from all over the world. And my hopes are that that process and that trend of opening up will continue into the future, because it will only benefit the people of China and the rest of the world.
0: How do you compare today's medical service?
2: If we look at even on the service side in public hospitals, it's been getting better and better. And certainly Chinese doctors in the big public 3A hospitals have all the technology at their hands in terms of medical hardware. And so I've seen huge progress, huge development. Medical social insurance has become available to the majority of people in China. I believe 98-99% of the people in China are covered by some social insurance. But I think the other good news is there's been a recognition of the government that they can't provide everything that everybody needs. There are different levels in society who have different needs in healthcare, different expectations, and different ability to pay. So they've opened the opportunities for private healthcare to fill those patients' needs, and also encouraged the development of private commercial health insurance, which allows more people to be able to afford access to a higher level of care.
0: The Chinese economy have, experiencing these challenges, about confidence. People talk about, we have a lack of confidence in consumption, lack of confidence in private sector, and now the country is taking action, like a 20-point action to attract investment from other parts of the world. They are opening further, for example, the medical sector, telecom sector, education and the cultural sector, talking about being more open to foreign investment, of course. So what's your understanding in these moves?
2: Well, I think it's certainly very helpful. I think the more open we are to international investment, the better the economy will get. But I also think it's very important not just to say we're open and then carve out exceptions. So for example, the healthcare sector that I know the most about, China has said that we welcome wholly owned foreign hospitals, for example, which in the past, over the years, there have been brief periods where certain geographic areas in China did open for wholly owned investment. But I think that it's important to give the confidence that it's not just a brief opening of the door and it's going to close again. Also, not to carve out exceptions. For example, wholly owned hospitals have the exception that they are not allowed to do gene therapy or genetic prenatal diagnosis or stem cell therapy. And just carving out those exceptions make an investor feel like, well, maybe I'll be a second-class citizen, and maybe there'll be other areas I'm not allowed to participate. And considering the subsidies that go, for example, to public hospitals, how will I be able to compete? So, we've built our brand at United Family Healthcare over the last 27 years, and I think that consumers have a lot of respect and confidence. And we want to be able to compete on a completely level playing field. But we do have other challenges, like fairly high tax rate and not really much subsidy or no subsidy from the government. So we're out there on our own. And if we can believe that there aren't going to be a list of restrictions of what we can and what we can't participate in, I think the confidence will be even greater. And I think that that goes for those other industries that are opening up.
0: Mm-hmm. Well, speak of the businesses, of course, you were the chair of the American Chamber of Commerce in China. And obviously, familiar with the business environment in China, the U.S., and in particular, the relationship or business relationship there. What do you have to say about the trade and investment between the two countries?
2: I think that in general, the U.S. business community in China continues to believe in the long-term importance of the Chinese market. Most companies are not leaving China. Most companies are continuing to grow their business in China. We've opened 3 hospitals in the last 3 years, and we have some more very exciting big investments coming up. And I think many, many of the American companies here feel the same way. Of course, some of them, a little bit worried about the geopolitical environment, are doing some de-risking by also bringing some of their supply chain to other places, but not leaving China at the same time. I think there's strong confidence in the future of the Chinese market.
0: I know you are a strong believer in globalization. Can you share with us your thoughts of why should we continue with the globalization? Why it is good to everyone, every country in the world?
2: Having watched the benefits of globalization over the last 45 years, not only for the benefit of China, but for the benefit of the world, working together on certain kinds of, for example, medical research has brought cures to cancer, has helped us prepare for potential pandemics, for global health, public health emergencies. And if we lose that, it can be disastrous. Many, for example, I know cures for cancer come from the collaboration of Chinese universities, American universities, Chinese pharmaceutical companies, and American pharmaceutical companies. And frankly, even the existence of my company, United Family Healthcare, has brought the best practices in healthcare to the people of China. So, and all the consumers of the United States benefit tremendously from products that are manufactured in China and at a lower cost. So, cut off those products to the United States consumer, it will impact inflation. Inflation will get greater and greater. Cut off that collaboration in medical research, and the whole world will suffer from those discoveries that are not made because we're not working together. Cut off the cultural openness, and our lives will become less rich. So I think that in so many ways, globalization benefits everybody. And if we all do our best to excel at what our strengths are and not look at keeping the rest of the world down, everybody, all ships will rise.

0: From north to south, east to west, people in China are chasing their dreams and leaving their mark. Want to know how they beat the odds and made a difference? Footprints brings you the true life stories of their journeys.
1: Ever wondered what's actually going on in Africa through the perspective of an African? How are things really going between China and Africa? What's the narrative of this relationship? Well, get a perspective with China-Africa Talk. 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
1: Now the news. I'm Wen Jie. Chinese President Xi Jinping has described China-U.S. economic ties as mutually beneficial and win-win in nature. President Xi made the remarks while holding talks with U.S. President Donald Trump in Beijing. He said economic and trade teams from the two countries produced generally balanced and positive outcomes on Wednesday, which is good news for the people of the two countries and the world. President Xi noted that facts have shown time and again that trade wars have no winner. Meanwhile, he said safeguarding peace and stability across Taiwan Strait is the biggest common denominator between China and the United States. The Chinese president also said a transformation unseen in a century is accelerating across the globe.
2: The transformation unseen in a century is accelerating across the globe, and the international situation is fluid and turbulent. The world has come to another crossroads. Can China and the United States overcome the so-called Thucydides trap and create a new paradigm of major country relations? Can we meet global challenges together and provide greater stability for the world? Can we build a bright future together for our bilateral relations in the interest of the well-being of the two peoples and the future of humanity? These are the questions vital to history, to the world, and to the people. They are the questions of our times that the leaders of major countries need to answer together.
1: Earlier, President Xi held a welcome ceremony for the U.S. president outside the Great Hall of the People in Beijing. This is the first U.S. presidential visit to China in almost 9 years, and Trump's second since November 2017. Los Angeles has hosted the 2026 China-California Business Forum. The event brought together around 550 government officials and business leaders from China and the U.S. to promote trade, investment, and economic cooperation. In a video address, Chinese Ambassador to the United States, Xie Feng, said the forum has become an important platform for subnational cooperation between the two countries. The U.S. Senate has confirmed Kevin Warsh as the next chair of the Federal Reserve. Warsh will succeed Jerome Powell, whose term as Fed chair expires on Friday. Health authorities in southwestern France have confirmed that an infectious outbreak aboard the cruise ship Ambition docked in Bordeaux was caused by norovirus. The prefecture of Gironde said that epidemiological and biological tests conducted at Bordeaux University Hospital confirmed the viral origin of the illness. Around 1,700 passengers and crew were initially prevented from disembarking after a passenger in his 90s died on board. Hungarian Prime Minister Peter Magyar has said the country's fuel and crude oil supplies remain stable, with strategic reserves at nearly 80% capacity. Magyar was speaking at his first press conference since the new government took office. Magyar said officials have been briefed by MOL Group Chairman Jules Hernady, who confirmed that supply conditions remain steady despite rising global energy prices. On foreign affairs, Magyar said he will make his first official visits next week to Poland and Austria. On EU relations, Magyar said negotiations are ongoing over suspended EU funds, with the European Commission delegation expected in Budapest next week, ahead of further talks in Brussels later this month. Air India says it will temporarily suspend 6 international routes and cut frequency on 22 others from June to August. The airline said it made the adjustment in response to continued airspace restrictions over certain regions and record-high jet fuel prices. Chinese scientists have developed a programmable quantum computing prototype called Zhoujiang 4.0, setting a new world record in optical quantum information technology. According to a study published in the journal Nature, the system was developed by the University of Science and Technology of China. Researchers used the prototype to solve a complex Gaussian bosom sampling problem at a speed more than 10 to the 54th times faster than the world's most powerful supercomputer. And that's the news. I'm Wen Jie.
3: discussion keeps the world turning.
0: This is Round Table.
4: From the heart of Beijing to the edges of the global stage, you're at Roundtable. I'm Niu Honglin. On today's show, we continue to present our special series, Generation Global, Navigating a Changing World. In today's episode, Roundtable's Yu Shun had the chance to speak with Alex Lam,

0: an AI professor from Tsinghua University. Having worked across North America and now based in China, Alex offers a rare insider's view into how the global AI race is really unfolding. Please enjoy.
1: Today, I am joined by Alex Lam, assistant professor at the College of AI, Tsinghua University. And Alex, I know you studied and worked in North America, but can you please also introduce yourself to your listeners?
2: Thank you. I'm Alex Lam. I grew up in Western Maryland in a town called Mount Airy in the United States. I actually grew up on a dairy farm. I did my undergraduate degree at Johns Hopkins University. Then I spent a few years developing demand forecasting systems at Amazon. And then I did my PhD in deep learning at the University of Montreal. I spent a few years doing reinforcement learning research at Microsoft Research New York City. And now I've been an assistant professor at Tsinghua for almost a year.
1: And can you tell us what motivated you to come to China and join Tsinghua University? Because we can totally see that that's very hardcore professional background that you got.
2: Oh, well, thanks. Well, I mean, I guess even as a little kid, you know, working in China was something that was interesting to me, and I'm glad I got a good opportunity to do it. I think in terms of like why Tsinghua University, I mean, I think the quality of the students is really good. And then I think like China's strengths in basic economy and industrial production will eventually lead to improvement in the academic system. And I think the Chinese universities are pretty good. And I think they're also improving pretty quickly. And then I guess another thing I'd say is, so at Tsinghua here, we have Andrew Yao, and he did most of his education and his academic career in the United States. And he came over to China some number of years ago, and he's built up some departments which are kind of modeled on the U.S. system of academia. So working in one of his departments makes the transition to the Chinese academia a little bit easier.
1: Yeah, by the way, how long have you been in China? That's half a year or?
2: Like 8 months.
1: How do you like so far? The food, the environment and everything?
2: It's pretty nice. I mean, there's certain things that are quite nice in China, like the high-speed rail makes it easy to get around a lot of different cities. I mean, it would be pretty nice if they had more of that in the U.S. I think another really interesting thing I didn't realize about China is it's very easy to get in contact with a person who has responsibility in like a particular organization. To be more concrete, like, I don't know, if you order a product online, it's very easy to just add someone who actually works at that company on your WeChat, and then they can actually, they're actually a knowledgeable person, and they can help you with the product or let's say ordering other products. And then also, I don't know, let's say you go to like a hospital in China, or you know, you're walking around a neighborhood, they'll just publicly list like the WeChat contact info of let's say the local police officer or the head of, let's say, the local hospital or the maintenance people responsible for the area. So it's very easy to actually connect with specific people, and that can make it easier to just like work through problems.
1: Yes, I think the process thing is a lot of these organizations are working on, and some of them all like have the slogan of, we hope to help you to complete things in one visit. That is some of the principles that we'll have, no matter it's the like the a hospital or a tax office and everything. And you've been to China for a while, so you have the work experience both in North America and in China. What differences have you noticed between the AI research ecosystems in North America and China?
2: Well, one thing I'd say is, I guess like you know, the number of really strong undergraduates in China is a lot larger than in the United States, even though I'd say on the whole, the number of really strong professors is higher in the United States. So, you know, I would say overall, China is a pretty good place to be a professor or in a more senior position. But I think for younger people, China is somewhat more competitive. Yeah, I guess, you know, there's other aspects to like the AI research ecosystem. I mean, the Chinese are catching up in the development of advanced chips, but, you know, currently they still have to import some from the United States. I guess I would also say that China has certain strengths in terms of industrial production. So, you know, a lot of devices like, I don't know, the robot vacuum, for example, is manufactured in China. So that gives China certain strengths in terms of like developing embodied AI.
1: Yeah, actually talking about embodied AI, I went to a kind of a company, also a factory that actually developing that embodied AI and robots, and they are actually implying or using these robots to do the kind of manufacturing line things. And the things that, of course, we are seeing a lot of these AI and robots developing, but we kind of still need a bunch of time to actually make them into the use of our home, that kind of scenario that we can actually, the ordinary people can actually use these AI. And recently we are hearing a lot about AI agents that can act autonomously, right? Like the recent craze about OpenClaw. They can totally just like move your mouse and start a link, use your web browser and do things for you. Have you used one of these agents now?
2: Yeah, so I haven't, and to be honest, you know, even though I'm a computer science professor, I'm not a very quick adopter of new technology in general. But with a lot of my students, they have started to use like LLM and the deep research tools for like paper writing and brainstorming and writing code. So it is coming into my career quite a bit.
1: Mm. And so you notice that some of your students are using these AIs to do their research writings. Do you, like, what's your attitude towards that?
2: Yeah, I mean, I think it's useful to speed up the quality or to speed up the rate at which, let's say, you can like brainstorm ideas or you can produce things. But I think it also really raises the bar in terms of, you know, quality assurance and verification. You know, so at this point, it's pretty easy for, you know, some of the AI systems, I don't know, like Claude, for example, you know, to write a few pages of notes, which are not totally wrong, but not really up to the quality of like a very good researcher. So how you can use these, you know, very cheap, but maybe not totally high quality research explorations well, I think is important.
1: Hmm. Of course, they are like for young people as students or young professionals growing up in the age of AI, because yeah, people are calling like the natives in the internet era, right? Some people also worry that relying too much on AI tools might limit their creativity. Of course, you're saying that they can have some notes or ideas from AI, but some people are also concerning about the use of AI may limit their creativity, especially for younger students. And how do you see this balance?
2: Yeah, I think maybe there's just gonna have to be like more deliberate effort, you know, to force yourself to gain some of the basic skills like, you know, how to write, how to come up with the ideas and stuff. I think it'll still happen, but maybe it'll require a little bit more deliberate effort than was required in the past.
1: Mm-hmm. And now as educator yourself, right? And how should education system evolve in response to the phenomena of using AI, do you think?
2: I guess, you know, I don't know, like, the ultimate answer to that. As a professor, one of the tricks I've been told about is, okay, when you give homework to your students, you know, they probably could just do it with AI, but one thing you can do is take some of the homework problems and keep that exact same problem on the exam. So at least if the students know how to do the homework problem by themselves, it will give them an advantage in the final exam. So, you know, maybe putting a little bit more emphasis on like the proctoring of result or like proctored exams and stuff. I guess another thing is I think in terms of like research level students, like graduate students, there might be a little bit more emphasis put on like the actual adoption of the method that you produce rather than just having a paper. So like if AIs get kind of decent at writing like reasonably passable looking papers, it might be the case that for your paper or your work to gain recognition, you want to show that maybe like 1,000 or, you know, 10,000 people are actually using your method as opposed to just having a decent looking paper.
1: Mm. And what we can see is that like many these AI systems or AI platforms, they rely on massive data sets. Right. But some of your research, if I understood it correctly, explores how models can learn effectively from limited data. Right.
2: Yeah. One thing is, you know, so the amount of high quality text data that actually exists, you know, it's not that large. You know, there's only so many books. There's only so many research papers. You know, an important thing in the future and even now is probably going to be like learning via interaction. So, I mean, it makes a lot of sense to me that like if you're interacting in a computer system, if you have some kind of like a self-directed goal, you can actually measure how well you reached your goal. And you can use that to update the model without necessarily having more, I guess, like label data. And then I guess another thing is, you know, how you can gain more intelligence from, let's say, like an embodied AI system that's interacting in the world. So like you have your robot moving around, maybe you collect a video and you collect actions. There should be a way of using that data to make the AI system better.
1: But still, the thing is that, as far as I understood, data collection and learning from data are still major challenges faced by many AI models today, because I've interviewed some humanoid robot developers, as I mentioned before, and they told me that one of the biggest challenges in developing real-world applications for humanoid robots is the need for a large amount of data, because they need to use the data to train how they can respond, how they can react to the actual world that's surrounding them.
2: Right. I mean, I guess one thing I'd say is, especially like in China, if you go around, I don't know, like in Beijing, you know, it's not that uncommon to have a little stand where they're selling coffee and it's either a humanoid robot or a robotic arm that makes the coffee for you. And at this point, you know, it's maybe kind of a novelty, but it makes a lot of sense to me that if you had a system like that that's deployed, you know, it could try things that are, you know, a little different, but within a safe window, and it can kind of learn more about its environment and become more adept. And then maybe if you use that kind of interaction data along with, you know, some kind of like human demonstration, I think that could be very useful.
1: And I also checked, I think that's your website, right? You work on the CuddleNet project, uses AI to help modern readers understand classical documents. And yeah, I'm actually quite interested in this part. That's mainly about the like ancient or old time text, right? Not about the murals or paintings or anything.
2: Right. I guess, you know, with China, I haven't thought, I've never done any research on the Chinese historical documents. But one thing that might be interesting is, you know, so my understanding is the

0: documents. You know, it might also be useful because one time I actually saw a Chinese painting and I was kind of interested, I don't know, in buying a replica or another print of it or something. But the name of the author was written in seal script, so I didn't have a way of looking it up. Because that's my understanding is, just as an artistic thing, some modern Chinese documents are still signed in the seal script.
1: Yes, yes. That's kind of a way that the painter or the writer would do at the corner of the piece.
0: Yeah. Another thing that I would say, you know, is kind of interesting to me is I've been learning, you know, so they have a Chinese language class at Tsinghua, you know, and they tell you how to write the Chinese characters. And when you write them, you know, you have to write the characters in a specific order, like the strokes go in a specific order. And when you look at the stroke order, it tells you about, you know, how the character was developed or like what pieces is it composed of? Because generally characters are composed of multiple characters put together. And something, you know, that could just be a matter of intellectual curiosity is understanding better, you know, how the modern character evolved from, let's say, the seal script character, and then the older version of the character, which is like, let's say, the oracle bone character. Because, you know, my understanding is a lot of the characters originally, they kind of were like a drawing of a thing. So like the character for like a dragon originally is kind of like, it really looks like a dragon, but it becomes more stylized over time.
1: Yeah. And actually about these kind of ancient writing in China, they also launched many, many projects on digitalizing a lot of these things, including these murals and caves and everything. And I visited Dunhuang, which is also a place that is in rich resource of these murals. A lot of people are saying that digitalizing these things are like, because they're kind of contradictory, because these are the ancient things and people would like to reserve them in the best way. And another perspective is that we can digitalize everything so that people in the future can also have a better view on them. And then now let's back to the artificial intelligence. Some people are like excited about AI's potential because we are like basically living in the world that is filled with AI right now. I think a lot of people now cannot live without AI. And others worry that this is the phenomenon that is actually concerning them because it would maybe replace many jobs. And how do you see the relationship between AI and human work evolving? Because you are also seeing many students are using AI, right? And of course, in our daily work, we also need to use a lot of AI.
0: Yeah. So at least in the field of computer science, I think you're starting to see that, you know, so AI already has like a pretty good ability to write code, maybe not quite, you know, a human level ability to really understand code. So, you know, what I think you're seeing is the market for like the entry level software developer seems to be getting worse because maybe you have a lot more opportunities for people who are a little bit less skilled to just start writing their own code using AI, which is not, you know, always a bad thing because, you know, it opens up more opportunities for people to produce software. But I think you're also seeing that for very skilled computer scientists or software developers, they're getting more productive and the salaries are increasing a lot. So maybe you're going to eventually get to a point where to be like a competitive, you know, software developer or computer scientist, the expectation is maybe that you actually have to have like a PhD or some kind of specialization. And then maybe the amount of like the number of people going in just for undergrad and then going into computer science, that may decrease.
1: Hmm. Can I understand it as the way that people are just using AI, people who are good at using AI may still treat it as a tool and it will help boost people's efficiency?
0: I would say so, but maybe it depends on exactly what your skill level is, because if you're someone who, let's say, really all

0: you know is like just how to write code in a certain language, like just turn an English spec into Python, it might be the case that you actually don't really have any skills that actually go beyond what the AI can do. So it's actually a bit more like you're kind of just replaced.
1: And since you mentioned the skills, are there any particular skills that will become more valuable in an AI-driven world in your view?
0: Yeah, I mean, at least in the short to medium term, I feel like it's a really good time to build things or to be an engineer. So I think you can be a lot more productive in terms of writing a lot of code. So it might be a great time to produce new apps and new software. Also, you know, to produce new robots, new embodied AI systems. And then I also think like the value of having like a specialization or having a lot of knowledge in a specific area will give you, you know, something that the AI generally speaking won't have. So it would make you more complementary with the AI. In the long run, it's kind of hard to say because I don't see any logical reason to think that AI wouldn't eventually catch up with like all well-defined human capabilities.
1: Yeah. And many young researchers around the world are interested in like in entering the AI field because this is such a huge industry right now. And what advice would you give to someone who wants to pursue AI research today?
0: Yeah, I guess maybe to answer a slightly more general question, you know, I think in terms of like research problems, you can kind of plot them along two axes. So like one axis is like, you know, how popular is an area or how many people are working on it, you know, and then the other axis you can look at is, you know, how popular should it be or like how important or how significant is it? So AI right now, it is very popular. A lot of people are working on it. And it's also the case that a lot of people should be working on it because it is important. And then I think if you want to get into research, the best thing you can do, if you can, is find an area that not a lot of people are working on or that isn't very popular, but something that will be big or that should be very popular. You know, so it's a little bit of an aside, but if you look at where the basic research is on like genomics and like gene editing of humans, it's so far ahead of the number of people who are working on it that, I mean, it just has huge potential as an area to enter as a scientist. But I think right now when you enter AI, it's very competitive and, you know, it helps to be, let's say, very intelligent or a lot gets dominated by the like the big labs or the organizations that have a lot of research. So it can still be good to enter AI, but it is becoming a competitive field.
1: You mentioned a lot in embodied AI. Do you like, are you working on that or do you have a like plan or project on that?
0: Yeah, I have been working on it. So, you know, one big area of interest for me is like, is there a good way of doing like self-directed exploration? So like if you just put an embodied AI system into an environment, like you put it into a room or, you know, can it learn to get like a good representation of its environment and build a good model of its world system without explicit supervision? So maybe there's like some theoretical aspects to that, like what's a principled objective for that. But then just also making it work empirically is something as well.
1: Awesome. And we've seen some of these embodied AI and robotics to been so human-like in recent days, actually. Some of these, even car manufacturers developing these AI, right? And also we've seen these robots doing that kung fu thing, martial arts things in during the Spring Festival Gala, if you watched it. And I can totally see that now. They are entering a stage that I think Ordinary did not expect. But can you also maybe predict or expect that how long will these AI to be actually in our home and maybe helping our daily stuff and chores and everything?
0: Yeah, so, I mean, it's kind of an interesting question. I mean, it might be a little creepy to have a humanoid robot, you know, walking around your house. I mean, I have a robot back. I have a robot vacuum, and I like it. I mean, one thing you could do is if you give it an arm, it could also maybe do my laundry. It could do some dusting. It could do some folding. I think that could happen reasonably soon. I've never tried it or anything, but I've heard that I think the Chinese company Honor has a phone where the camera is somewhat autonomous, like it can kind of move on a little arm. I don't know if you've heard about that at all. I think you call it robot phone. I was also going to say with the Chinese those coffee stands where it's a robot that makes your coffee. The ones that I've used right now, I would say they're not great, but I think they'll get better pretty quickly. And then also, if you go to a hotel in China, most of the time there is like a little robot that does like
2: moving around, delivering your takeout.
0: Yeah, that's right. So that's already very common. And you know, I could imagine if it also gains capabilities to do some of the cleaning and stuff. You know, that could also make a lot of sense. And I don't know that much about how it works, but I don't know if you've been to a high-speed rail station recently, but I think they have some patrol robots. I don't know if robot is the right word because it's more like a little car that goes around. But yeah, I think you'll see more of these popping up very quickly. I think at least the ability to do certain things like let's say like fold your laundry or like make coffee for you. I think that's already possible.
3: You've been listening to Roundtable's special series, Generation Global, Navigating a Changing World. That was Yu Shun with Alex Lam, assistant professor at the College of AI at Tsinghua University. We'll be back after the short break. Don't go away.

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1: You are listening to Round Table. I'm Niu Honglin, joined by Yu Shan and Fei Fei. Coming up soon, schools across China are holding Class Super League, aiming to introduce kids to a high-stakes environment of competition, but it does so in a way that rewards bravery over perfection. And new live streaming channels designed for dogs and cats are getting

0: getting popularity. How beneficial can they be for your beloved pets? Let's find out. But before that, this spring, something exciting is happening on school playgrounds across China. From Beijing to Xi'an in northwest China's Shanxi province, more students are heading to the field. In a wave of high-energy class Super League matches, kids are running, passing, cheering, and discovering something bigger than just football. Confidence, teamwork, resilience, all unfolding in real time, right there on the grass. So, what's really driving this movement? What is Class Super League? And can this really help children grow, learn, and connect?
1: Well, I think when it comes to Class Super League, well, it's not just about football matches.
0: Ooh, more games.
1: Yeah, it can cover a range of sports. For example, it can be basketball matches or volleyball, or some schools are also offering swimming competitions or even kicking jianz, the shuttlecocks.
0: Oh.
1: So depending on the schools and the cities, but basically the Chinese name for it is called Banchao Class Super League. It's sort of an initiative that schools sports is offering to all students, not just a bunch of really good players on the campus, which I think in the past, I mean most schools in the past, is like some really elite, very competent players are able to compete really on the ground. Maybe only 11 students are selected to a school team, but now they're encouraging every student participate in at least one sort of team competition each semester.
0: I don't understand. Previously in my generation, we do have PE classes. We also learn these different sports. We have tests, but different types of tests. We do push-ups. Well, boys do push-ups. Girls do sit-ups. Mm-hmm. And also we do also have these kind of sports matches. The matches sometimes is school-based, meaning that each and every, I think, class would select athletes from the class and attend the school sports game. And we also have city games in the sense that, well, that's the situation Feifei has just described. That is, you select the real athletes from the entire school to attend those kind of competitions.
1: Mm-hmm.
0: So what's new this time? Why is this making a buzz on the internet?
1: Well, I think it's, first of all, more inclusive.
0: Mm.
1: For me, when I was a student, I'm the person who is sitting by, you know, on the outskirts of all kind of, any kind of sports competition out there. I won't be involved simply because I'm not so good at it. But right now, with this Class Super League, the Banchao, all schools and basically all of the city, they're trying to involve as many students as possible. If you're not really a good soccer player, maybe try basketball. If basketball is not your thing, maybe try swimming or even just kicking jianz would also be an option for you. So I would say it's more inclusive, and also it runs a little longer than simply, you know, for example, we have this kind of sports event every semester, but it's more about 1 or 2 day event. But now it can last for a whole month or even longer than that. So it sort of guarantee you that you as a student, no matter what kind of sports you are interested in or whether you are good at any sport at all, you can get the chance of getting into the playground, be part of a matches, and winning or losing, it doesn't really matter, but you guaranteed a certain period of time of your day out to actually get active and get physical.
2: Yeah, I really like how you concluded, Feifei, because that's also how I feel. We've been talking about PE class for at least 2-3 times on Roundtable in the past year, and what I see is that a progressive kind of movement that's getting more kids involved in the first place, but also here, as we see Banchao happening, it's pushing this whole movement to a competitive side of PE, because previously, if it's about, yeah, we're enhancing the education for PE teachers or we're hiring more coaches when it comes to sports for the primary and secondary school kids, but now it's like, we want the kids to get competitive. We want them to enjoy sports and competing against each other.
0: I find it very

0: Funny, because right before the show, we talked about the fact that for my generation, usually every week we get one or two PE classes, meaning that you got around 80 minutes of PE classes the right. entire week. Mm-hmm. And of course, you have the breaks between different classes. You can go run around, but that's for those who really love sports. Mm. For me, I would just sit in my seat and chat with my friends. Mm-hmm. So that was the situation. So I was kind of like thinking, nowadays, kids have at least one or two classes, PE classes, every single day. Every single day, they must go out and enjoy, quote unquote, depending on your personality, the outdoor activity for around 1 hour or even 2 hours. So I was thinking, this is a way for the PE teachers to get creative so they can have something to fill out the content of their classes, because they are having so many more classes and they're running out of content. And this really is a good way. And if you think about the situation here in Beijing, education authorities say that the league, the class super league, will host around 400,000 competitions in 2026, with participation expected to exceed 10 million students and across primary and secondary schools. So the scale is definitely also quite impressionable.
1: Mm. And when it comes to, getting students out there, getting them active, because my daughter is right now a primary school student, and they do have that quote-unquote infrastructure, meaning they do have, I think, more than one hour of going outdoors, doing some kind of exercises. But she, as a 10-year-old, is not that sporty. So when I checked on her, what do you do on your PE classes? I mean, do your teacher assign you any tasks to do? And she said, we would be told to running on the tracks for about 4 or 5 rounds of that tracks. But after two, we'll just stop and we're just walking on that playgrounds and then just chatting with my friends.
2: Really?
1: I was like, that's not very active. That's not the purpose of the PE class, I would imagine. But there isn't much that she's interested in. Mm-hmm. So she would take PE classes as an opportunity of chatting with her friends, walking around, which is not very active from my perspective. She's a 10-year-old. Walking is definitely not a sport. But I'm not really sure how to get her involved in the sports
2: Super
1: itself.
2: League.
1: Yeah. So I think this is the method of involving these kind of, not really sure what they're doing, just walking around, chatting on the playground students.
3: I think it's because a lot of the kids, including your daughter, as you described her, Feifei, they just haven't really find a sport
2: that they love,
3: that they can dive into and really enjoy. Because we're still right now, at least at the stage where educators and government officials really comes to the point that elites means that idea of becoming or cultivating elites mean not only good grades, and good grades is far from enough. We need a holistic development in these kids, and PE is something that should be promoted.
0: And this, we're talking about it because it's getting a bit more national these days, mm-hmm. but for some certain provinces, some certain cities and schools, they've been doing it for quite a while and they're gaining results. They are looking at kids getting much more active, and they are also up-leveling their game. I noticed in one school, one thing very funny happening is that because they have been hosting this kind of class-based football matches, they've even implanted certain kind of smart gadgets in the playground so that all of the moves, the strategies being used by the team of that class can be recorded, and they can even reflect the data real time adjacent to the playground. So kids would be they would have this feeling that they're not playing around. It's very professional. They get to see the angle of one ball they're kicking out, whether or not they're doing a good job, where to improve the next time. I don't know if they can be future superstars in football, but the experience is real, and the excitement and the fun and the fact that they feel like they're professional athletes, not just primary school kids running around in the playground. So that is also quite important, giving them the real holistic and entire kind of experience.
1: I think that's basically the fun of any sports, really.
3: Right, when the sense of accomplishment.
1: Yeah, and also when you check on any sports fan out there, no matter they're in football, basketball, volleyball, ping pong, whatever, they are really in for the competitive edge of all these kind of competitive sports. Who is winning? Who is losing? What kind of strategies are they using? What's your advantages? What are my disadvantages? And how can I plan this strategically so I'm still on the winning side? And I think that's the fun of any sport. But currently, when we are talking about PE classes, teaching football, basketball is more, it's sort of taking that competitive side out of that sport.
0: They're teaching them the skills, giving them different sessions so that they can practice. It's a training session rather than a competition.
1: Mm. So it's not fun from a children's point of view, you know.
0: No.
1: Just shooting the balls to a goal without a goalkeeper is definitely not making soccer fun.
0: Yeah, that is why for those schools that have already been doing this for several years, kids are enjoying it. They're not only playing the class Super League, they're also actively practicing during class breaks. They're running out so that their little teammates can practice together so they can perform better the next one. And there have been other achievements as well. For example, again, here in Beijing, in the first half of 2025, 99.7%, that's a really high percentage, 99.7% of Beijing's primary and secondary schools had various class-based competitions, a total of 194,000 matches with around 5 million students participating as well. And we talked about this year, 2026, we're hoping that 10 million students would participate. It is already arranged. And we're looking also at other parts of school life being improved because of better percentage of students actively engaged in sports activities.
3: And I'm going to take this topic on a little bit of a detour, but it's something really interesting that I observed in the past few months. You know, sometimes when you see advertisement on kids' products, especially when it comes to shoes and smartwatches for children nowadays, I noticed something really interesting is that they tend to promote their design, especially when it comes to outdoor gears. Like for shoes, our shoes are especially designed for children to navigate the nature steadier. And this is waterproof so that the kids can go mountaineering safely along with their parents. And kids, you see those kids in the advertisement, they're skiing, they're doing mountaineering. And what I really find fascinating is the fact that girls are doing it together with boys. Now, all three of us sitting here are ladies, and we've all more or less expressed how we kind of want to escape to PE class, or that is not for us. But nowadays, as we see Ban Chao promoting that kind of, even, I'm not sure if I'm putting it correctly, the aggressiveness in sports among kids, both for the girls and for the boys, I think we're really kind of shifting on an idea here that girls, when it comes to sports, shouldn't be expected to do any less. And everybody, boys and girls, can have the right to rest if they feel like it. And girls running outside, getting all sweaty and getting all muddy and enjoying sports like their male peers is something that should be encouraged, and that is not a sign of any sort of quote-unquote masculinity anymore. And I really enjoy this kind of phenomenon that our younger generation seem to be enjoying nowadays. As you mentioned, 99.7% of the schools here in Beijing are practicing out on that, and it's really worth celebrating. And of course, kids nowadays, we grow up seeing the success and the medal earning points of Eileen Gu, of Chen Hongchan, and Sun Yingsha. You know, I'm naming the celebrated female athletes here in China, and yeah, these are all great role models for all our kids out there to cultivate this interest and passion for sports ever since a young age.
0: Yeah, that's the kids' perspective. And from a mom's perspective, I've recently learned that before the age of 12, a certain part in your brain is still very actively developing, and a very important element in the developing stage is exercising. You have to do different types of exercising for that part to really develop to a stage that is beneficial to the entirety of your life, making sure that you can focus, you can stay in the stage of so focusing and learning for long enough time, and you have the ability to sit there and concentrate on the content no matter if you're reading or you're listening, and all that have something to do with enough outdoor time, enough exercise in your life. So yeah, this can really and by saying this, I mean such activities can really impact students' performance in academic performances and their lifelong development. Mm. And we also know that such activities can, and in a lot of cases, have already impacted students' school life.
1: Yeah, for example, I think students getting into, first of all, in any sort of collective sports event, they will learn how to do teamwork.
0: Oh, that's also very important.
1: Yeah, that's very, yeah, very important these days in particular, is that no matter what kind of matches you are in, there will be, you need to plan your role and you need to accept your role and know what your role is supposed to do in your team. And also, I think a school in Xiamen, they're also designing students to take on the jobs like announcers, referees, so you know that
0: different roles in a match.
1: Yes, there are different roles in a match, and each role is important. It's not just about the star. And also, it's also about resilience, you know, accepting you will fail somewhere along the line. You will meet failure. It's okay. It's also very nice to be winning from time to time, but you will also fail, and it's okay.
0: Yes. Yeah. So I think the conclusion is simple. Class Super League, super cool. Let's continue doing it. You're listening to Roundtable. Coming up next, let's find out why Chinese tech giant launches 24/7 channel for pets. Stay tuned.
2: Looking for passion? 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
0: This is Roundtable with me, Yushan, and Feifei. 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
3: Yes.
0: Really?
3: Without a doubt. Yes. Do you know
0: what's on the channel?
3: Do you guys have any idea? It's how hard it is to get your pet
0: happy?
3: Not, occupied, not sitting there and sleeping and have nothing to do all day long when you are not at home and there's nothing else that he or she can interact with.
1: Oh, I thought the pet can find their own joy, their own way.
0: Yes, and they're living in a place where they have water, they have food, they have a lot of toys they can play with, then they can watch birds. That's something cats do. Why do they need a pet-focused streaming channel? What's on that channel?
3: I think what you're mentioning is the recent promotion from Chinese tech giant Tencent Video. It is the creator of the Pet TV, China's first streaming channel curated specifically for dogs and cats. Launched on March 20th, the channel is really available to the platform's VIP subscribers, apparently, and is costing roughly 25 yuan or $3.6 per month. And it features videos for specific dog breeds, including Labradors, Pugs, and Cavalier King Charlie Spaniels. And so
0: So are they selecting the programs for human and play them for pets, like pet-related program, or are they shooting something new?
1: Like a dog-themed TV series? I'm not sure.
3: I think that's really something for the pets to watch. I think it includes different types of lights. For example, the Tencent video stated that the widespread adoption of their LED and OLED screens means that cats can see images more clearly through their live stream. According to the company, moving images of birds, fish, and various electronic cat toys featuring yellow

0: and blue help cats to track on-screen content really accurate. So that's something sounds like I can become a customer of, to be honest.
1: So we're not only talking about the kind of content that are selected for cats, but also the content that are made, tailor-made for different pets.
0: Breeds, yeah.
1: Different breeds, and mainly different breeds in cats and dogs, because they accept or they can recognize the different types of wave and they can listen to different frequencies other than human.
2: Yeah, I think for dogs, for example, I think I read somewhere that dogs can only see fewer colors, mainly in
1: cats
2: blues
1: too.
2: And yellows.
1: Right.
2: So when it comes to, for example, the images put on these TV, these channels could be adjusted accordingly. And when it comes to cats, I think they are more sensitive compared to human to a lot of movements. So fast, naturalistic motions can capture their attention. And also when it comes to sounds, I think different animals have different reactions to higher pitch noise or natural sound can also stimulate or calm their emotions.
1: So not only do I have to compete with my kids for the remote control, now I have to compete with my cat.
0: Exactly. I think that's exactly what's going on in one of our colleagues' home. She has a cat, and she downloads videos that's under the title Cat TV on Bilibili, and she plays it on her iPad for her cat every time she goes back home. And sometimes when she goes back home, the cat is already waiting next to the iPad. You know, it's a way of showing, I want to watch TV now, turn it on.
1: Okay, so now I have to ask, do you think this is something that is really helping the animals in the homes? Because we know, yes, they're domestic animals, but they do have different personality, cat-tonality or dog-tonalities. So some of them might enjoy social life a bit more. But do you think we are doing this, really helping them? Or do you think it's basically something that people do so they feel better about leaving their pets home alone?
0: Both. From the pets' perspective, I think more for the dogs than for the cats, because people, they get, especially for urban dwellers, we get out and go to work and leave them staying at home for a long time. And also, according to a survey conducted by Tencent Video, really 66% of dog owners reported leaving the TV on for their dogs when they go out, and that's proved to be helpful. So yeah, certainly make sure they're not just sitting there and feeling depressed and lonely and missing you, and that they have something fun to interact with.
1: This is not something only happening here in China. There is a dog TV that has launched in California in 2012. Apparently, pet owners all around the world are dying to find different ways to make their pets happier.
3: Yay.
1: So let us know, what would you do? Would you subscribe to a pet TV? I'm Niu Honglin with Feifei and Yuxian. Thank you for listening. Bye-bye.
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1: Now the news. I'm Tian Yu. Chinese President Xi Jinping says maintaining peace and stability in the Taiwan Strait is the biggest common denominator between China and the United States. During talks with U.S. President Donald Trump, who is on a state visit, President Xi said the Taiwan question is the most important issue in China-U.S. relations. He said if the two countries handle it well, bilateral relations will remain generally stable. If not, they will collide or even descend into conflict. The Chinese leader also said economic ties are mutually beneficial and win-win in nature. He called on the two sides to work together to make 2026 a landmark year in China-U.S. relations.
2: 我始终认为，中美之间的共同利益。

0: 大于分歧。
1: I've always believed that the common interests between China and the United States outweigh their differences. The success of each country is an opportunity for the other, and a stable China-US relationship benefits the whole world. The two sides should be partners, not rivals, and work together for mutual success and shared prosperity, finding the right way for major countries to get along in a new era. I look forward to exchanging views with President Trump on major issues that concern both our countries and the world, working together to steer the great ship of China-US relations on the right course, and making 2026 a historic and landmark year that builds on a past and opens up a new chapter for China-US relations.
2: President Trump highlighted the significance of the meeting.
3: There are those that say this is maybe the biggest summit ever. They can never remember anything like it. I can say in the United States, people aren't talking about anything else. But it's an honor to be with you. It's an honor to be your friend. And the relationship between China and the USA is going to be better than ever before.
2: President Xi also met with U.S. business executives who accompanied President Trump on the state visit. The Chinese president encouraged them to strengthen mutually beneficial cooperation. The two leaders then visited the Temple of Heaven. President Xi welcomed his counterpart at the Hall of Prayer for good harvests. The China Council for the Promotion of International Trade has welcomed U.S. business representatives accompanying U.S. President Donald Trump on his state visit to China. A spokesperson for the council says China and the United States have broad room and huge potential for pragmatic cooperation. The spokesperson adds that under the strategic guidance of the two heads of state, businesses from both countries are expected to deepen exchanges and cooperation. The U.S. Senate has confirmed Kevin Warsh as the next chair of the Federal Reserve. Warsh will succeed Jerome Powell, whose term as Fed chair expires on Friday. Health authorities in southwestern France have confirmed that an infectious outbreak aboard the cruise ship Ambition docked in Bordeaux was caused by norovirus. Around 1,700 passengers and crew were initially prevented from disembarking after a passenger in their 90s died on board. The death may be linked to a gastroenteritis-like illness, with around 80 people also reporting digestive symptoms. Hungarian Prime Minister Peter Magyar has said the country's fuel and crude oil supplies remain stable, with strategic reserves at nearly 80% capacity. Magyar was speaking at his first press conference since the new government took office. On foreign affairs, Magyar said he will make his first official visits next week to Poland and Austria. On EU relations, Magyar said negotiations are ongoing over suspended EU funds. Air India says it will temporarily suspend 6 international routes and cut frequency on 22 others from June to August. The airline said it made the adjustment in response to continued airspace restrictions over certain regions and record-high jet fuel prices. Chinese scientists have developed a programmable quantum computing prototype called Zhoujiang 4.0, setting a new world record in optical quantum information technology. According to a study published in the journal Nature, the system was developed by the University of Science and Technology of China. Researchers used the prototype to solve a complex Gaussian boson sampling problem at a speed faster than the world's most powerful supercomputer. And that's the news. I'm Tian Yu.
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5: Welcome to The Bridge, enlightening conversations on world cultures, life, and everything in between. 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We love The Bridge.
4: Hey everyone, I'm Jason Smith, originally from sunny California, now living in beautiful Beijing. Today's guest is Carlos Martinez, author of The East is Still Red. Welcome back to The Bridge to China, Carlos.
6: Hey Jason, great to join you again. I think this is iteration number 3.
4: You know, we like to have quality guests on as frequently as we can, and that is you, my friend, so you're back.
6: Too kind.
4: No, not kind enough, perhaps. You've argued that China's democracy is meaningfully different from Western liberal democracy. And I think a lot of people in the West probably think, what are you talking about democracy in China to begin with? So can you explain, what did you mean by that?
6: Sure. It's a big question. I suppose I come at it from a Marxist perspective. If you look at the analysis of democracy and the questions of the state by people like Karl Marx, Frederick Engels, Vladimir Lenin, then under that framework, democracy is not some absolute, pure, God-given thing, right? You know, democracy has a particular class content. But in our narrative, certainly in the West, about democracy, we've taken this very specific Western so-called liberal, you know, parliamentary democracy, and we've kind of universalized it. We've projected it. We've made it into something that must fit around the world. And that's very much the idea of Fukuyama's end of history, right? The Soviet Union has collapsed. The European people's democracies have collapsed. It's the 1990s. And we've proven that we were right all along, that we've reached the end of history. We've reached the pinnacle of human achievement in terms of how to organize society. And it's this, it's the Westminster system. It's a parliament, it's multiple political parties, all representing the same political class, i.e. the capitalist class, the class that owns and deploys capital. So that's the default understanding of democracy in the West. It's capitalist democracy, and we've come to accept that as normal and the only definition of democracy. And in that framework, in that type of democracy, like the type of democracy that I live under in Britain, or the type of democracy that you lived under in the United States, the ruling class is literally by definition the capitalist class, the class that owns and deploys capital. And you've got this very deep correlation between wealth and power. You know, in all capitalist countries, government is dominated by pro-capitalist political parties that represent the interests of capital. You know, as Marx famously said, in a capitalist, a bourgeois democracy, the oppressed are allowed once every few years to decide which particular representatives of the oppressing class shall represent and repress them in parliament. And then you had, you know, Mao Zedong several decades later. You know, he talked about the particulars of governance in any given society reflecting nothing more than the form in which one social class or another chooses to arrange its apparatus of political power to oppose its enemies and protect itself. So that's the reality of democracy. That's the reality of our so-called liberal democracy. You know, liberal democracy in a capitalist country is about the preservation of the economic status quo, the preservation of existing production relations. It's about expanding capital and increasing exploitation. And, you know, there's a more or less democratic element to that. You know, there is a democratic part to capitalist democracy. Firstly, because a government needs to manage different sections and different factions of the capitalist class. And it needs some kind of democratic checks and balances in order to be able to do that. Secondly, it needs to be able to maintain some level of popular legitimacy, right? It needs to be able to distinguish itself from outright feudal authoritarianism. But the democratic element is always subordinate to the capitalist element, right? And you see that in times of severe crisis throughout history. If you look at Europe in the 1920s and 1930s and the rise of fascism in Germany, Italy, and elsewhere, that was what Michael Parenti called, you know, rational fascism, a rational response of the capitalist system to a chronic crisis that they didn't have other ways out of. You know, when they couldn't manage by consent anymore, they turned to managing by force. So, and you know, I would say that we can see a pretty similar trend emerging now. You know, what does Trumpism represent? You know, the rise of authoritarianism and repression at home, where you've got ICE acting as stormtroopers on the streets of Minneapolis, on the streets of Chicago. And at the same time, you've got a government which is completely given up on any system, any sense of checks and balances, both at home and abroad in terms of international law and the United Nations, a government that will go to war anywhere around the world without even the slightest passing reference to the UN Charter without the slightest passing reference to the Security Council or the General Assembly. And we see something relatively similar in Britain as well with the suppression and the banning of Palestine Action, which is, you know, a peaceful, nonviolent direct action group, which has been labelled as a terrorist organisation, which is unbelievable. So as for China, well, China is a very different society with a very different democratic model matching a different social system. The most important thing that distinguishes it from Western democracy, from liberal democracy, from democracy in the United States or Britain, is that in China, the capitalist class is not in charge. You know, there is a capitalist class ever since the advent, at least, of reform and opening up from the late 1970s onwards. So you can exploit human labor, you can own private companies, etc. You can own and deploy capital, but you can't organize politically as a class. You know, you can join a political party, an existing political party. You can enjoy the communist. You can join the Communist Party if you agree with its aims and objectives, and if you pass its candidacy process. But you can't set up or join a capitalist party. You can't set up or join a political party whose purpose is to represent the interests of your class and to turn away from socialism and move to capitalism. You know, China is a multiple party system with, I think, 8 or 9 parties, with the CPC having a constitutionally leading role. The CPC is a mass party. You know, the CPC has got a membership of 100 million members. Now, the ruling party in Britain, albeit Britain's a smaller country with a population of about 67 million, the ruling party in Britain at the moment, the Labour Party, has a membership of maybe 250,000, right? So China's population is 20 times larger than Britain's, but the membership of its ruling party is 400 times larger. and, you know, the CPC is not a capitalist party. It's a party of the working class and the people as a whole. It's a party that is driven by the need to, and that has to maintain its legitimacy by delivering for the people, by improving their lives, by advancing their interests in the short term, in the medium term, in the long term. And I often quote Eric Li, who's a Shanghai-based analyst. It's a really nice quote that he's got. I don't know if you saw John Pilger's film, The Coming War on China, but Pilger says, well, we're here in Shanghai, and I've looked around and I've seen that there's skyscrapers and very beautiful buildings, and there's Starbucks and all the rest of it. And there's also poorer apartment buildings where, you know, presumably migrant workers live. So there's some inequality, and there's wealth, and there's poverty. So in what way is China different to the United States? You know, we were told that China is a socialist country and the United States is a capitalist country, but aren't they actually very similar? And Eric Li just responds very simply, look, yes, China is a thriving market economy. People can be wealthy here. Yes, we have billionaires. But the billionaires don't call the shots. The billionaires don't tell the Politburo what to do in the same way that a group of billionaires has enshrined rights in the West, has enshrined rights in a capitalist society, and can literally tell the government what to do, you know, tell the White House, tell the State Department what to do, etc. You know, another famous quote is Thomas Friedman, the New York Times journalist, who said that, you know, we have to admit that there's military power behind American economic might, and without that, there's no McDonald's without McDonnell Douglas, right? So there's no equivalent of that in China. Huawei can't tell the government what to do. You know, Huawei has to work with the government and comply with regulations, etc. So it's a, you know, the whole social and economic and political framework is very different. China's got its own democratic models based around the National Political Congress, which operates at, you know, every level, national, provincial, city, county, village. Alongside that, there's the Chinese political People's Political Consultative Conferences, which is, you know, as you'll know, a system of consultative democracy. And it's very inclusive, right? There's a high degree of participation. Anyone who wants to be involved in politics can be involved in politics. And it's focused on developing grassroots and substantive democracy, democracy that actually means something, you know. And Xi Jinping famously said a couple of years ago, they were working to theorize this whole process, people's democracy. And Xi Jinping contrasted it with Western democracy. And he talked about how in the West, you have elections and you have politicians who come and make promises, but then once the elections are over, the promises are forgotten about, right? You know, so and I think, I can't remember which of the foreign ministry spokespeople said it, but they described Western democracy as being a money democracy, which I think is good. And it reminds me of something that a friend in Beijing who works at the Chinese Academy of Marxism said to me back in 2019. And it was during Trump's first presidency. She said, you know, in China, there's no relationship between money and high-level politics like that. You could never just be a wealthy person and decided that you wanted to be president. Yeah, if you want to be president, or if you want to be in the standing committee of the Politburo, or, you know, you want to be a high-level politician in China, you have to have a lifetime's record of serving the people. You know, you would need to be governor of a major province, making the lives of literally tens of millions of people better. And you'd have to have a record as an extremely effective operator. And she said, you know, Donald Trump in China couldn't be village prefect, never mind president, right? So I think that's, you know, that hopefully sums up to some degree the differences between Western and Chinese democracy. But I think history will show that Chinese democracy is far more democratic, represents the will and the interests and the needs and aspirations a far greater proportion of people, and is far more effective at delivering those needs. Oh, yeah.
0: You're listening to The Bridge.
7: You know, you answered a few of my questions at the same time. I'm going to kind of compress the next two. According to Democracy Perceptions Index, Chinese folks are more likely to say that democracy is important than that of my country, or, you know, yours as well, the UK. In your opinion, you know, what are the strengths of China's consultative model, in your opinion?
6: I mean, to some degree, it sort of this reaches into the previous question as well. But, you know, I think, as I say, Chinese people enjoy a far more substantive democracy. And that's reflected in the fact that Chinese people, by and large, are extremely happy with their government. You know, I live in a country where the approval rating for the government is, I think, just about in double digits. It's like maybe 12 or 13%.
7: But, wow.
6: I mean, it's incredibly low. Like, people hate the government. If you were to spark up a conversation with someone in a coffee shop about what they thought of the present government, and they said, well, I think the government's doing a really good job and people's lives are getting better, I mean, you would encourage them to seek urgent help. But it simply wouldn't happen. So, you know, it's a hypothetical situation. Whereas, you know, the Chinese government's approval rating is extremely high. I think the latest report by the Harvard Kennedy School, which is could hardly be accused of being some kind of agent of the Communist Party of China. According to that, the latest surveys, Chinese people approve of the government at the rate of around 93-94%, right? So as I said, you know, the NPC, the CPP, CCC are active at every level. Anyone who's interested in politics can get involved with those. And they have real power to influence real policy. And I think one interesting example that, you know, is a few years ago now, and we talk about it less, but if you look at the process of responding to COVID-19, how local governments in China were able to mobilize resources and coordinate with the central government, how they were able to listen to the people and adjust the policies accordingly, and how that was reflected at, you know, the obviously macro level that we know about, but also the micro level, you know, how you had branches of the CPC in individual apartment buildings, literally going door to door to find out what people's needs are. You know, are there people in the building that need dialysis, that need transport arranged to the hospital to get that dialysis? Are there people who don't have access to fresh vegetables, etc.? How do we get their fresh vegetables? So you have democratic systems that people are engaging with in their daily lives, which is, again, very, very different from the West, where democracy is something that, you know, it just means, yeah, as I cited Marx a few minutes ago, it just means voting every few years to decide which group of politicians, which faction of the bourgeoisie is going to oppress and repress you. You can look at the development of the five-year plans. You know, obviously, China is about to launch on the 15th.

0: needs of the people very, very seriously, and that does that essentially through following, you know, it's not described in those terms anymore, but it's essentially a modern and a kind of professionalized and bureaucratized manifestation of what Mao Zedong called the mass line, right? You know, he was describing the mode of work of an effective communist party. And he described that as you go, the party goes to the people, discusses with them, consolidates, collates their ideas, synthesizes those into policy and into strategy, and then goes back to the people to disseminate that, right? And I think modern Chinese governance is that at a, you know, at a enormous scale. And ultimately, you know, as we say in Britain, the proof of the pudding is in the eating. You know, China's government is responding to the actual needs of the Chinese people. Like, what are the priorities? What are the biggest priorities of government? They're making people's lives better. Poverty alleviation. What capitalist government has done what China's government has done in terms of poverty alleviation, or the development of renewable energy and biodiversity protection and pollution reduction and forestation, et cetera, et cetera, you know, meeting the needs of people and planet. So, yeah, I think, you know, that probably more or less sums up, you know, how China's consultative democracy works.
1: I love it that you're able to put such complex ideas so succinctly and make them understandable. And this is one of the reasons we have people like you on the show.
2: Oh, yeah. Tales of Chinese Children is a collection of fairy tales and fables written by Edith Eaton, one of the first Asian-American women writers from the turn of the 20th century. Edith focused on children who were treasured.
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2: Lost.
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1: You know, I was just reading an article by Kyle Chan in which he argued that China has a policy of wait and see. And in that context, you've argued that the current U.S.-China rivalry isn't a conventional geopolitical contest, but a new Cold War.

0: rooted in imperial decline, which is part of Kyle's argument as well, that the U.S. is in, that China believes that the U.S. is in decline, then all it needs to do is wait. It seems like a U.S. Cold War that China refuses to participate in. Can you unpack the logic behind your framing?
1: Sure. I mean, the overall context that needs to be borne in mind is that China's rise is the biggest threat to U.S. hegemony in many, many decades, right? Certainly since the collapse of the Soviet Union and the collapse of the people's democracies in Eastern and Central Europe. And if you look at the worries that American strategists had in the 1990s about what was happening next, if you read Brzezinski's Grand Chessboard, where he talks about this real concern, the main thing we need to worry about in the future is the idea that you would have this sort of grand coalition of the US's enemies centered around China, Russia, and Iran. I mean, that's happening, right? Yeah. And it's very alarming for the US ruling class and is very different to what people expected, right? You know, the US's vision for China from the late 70s, from the start of the rapprochement between the US and China, starting with Kissinger's visit in 1971 and Nixon's visit in 1972, then going on to actual reestablishment of bilateral relations under Carter in 1979. The US's vision was that China would be, you know, integrated into the global world order on US terms, and it would have a permanent position at the bottom of the hierarchy, right? The Chinese would make t-shirts, cheap toys, they would be open to US investment, and they would make a lot of Western capitalists very rich. And then, you know, China has made a lot of Western capitalists very rich. And they wouldn't challenge the US's global dominance. They wouldn't develop high technology and become a competitor in those terms. They wouldn't develop a modern military. They wouldn't develop global influence. And ideally, they'd give up on, you know, this communism. The hope was that there would be a type of peaceful evolution towards the natural state of things, right? Towards capitalism, towards the end of history, towards liberal democracy, as we've talked about. And that's what they thought up until the collapse of the Soviet Union at the end of 1991. So that was the plan for China. That's what the West wanted for China. And the reality, meanwhile, has been a pretty stark contrast with that. You know, China has become, at least in purchasing power parity terms, the largest economy in the world. In nominal GDP terms, it's the second largest economy in the world. Either way, you know, it's a force to be reckoned with. China's the major trading partner of about two-thirds of the world's countries. About three-quarters of the world's countries are signed up to the Belt and Road Initiative. China is increasingly a global leader in multiple dimensions of science and technology, in renewables, in telecommunications, in space exploration, in advanced infrastructure, electric transport, nanotechnology, quantum computing. You know, the fact that two-thirds of the world's high-speed rail is in China says a lot, right? The fact that 97-98% of all the world's electric buses are made in China says something, right? You know, that China's very much moved on from being a producer of cheap goods. And China is an increasingly loud voice in international forums at the United Nations. It's a member of the Security Council. It has very close relationships with nearly all the members of the Global South. And it's a voice for peace, and it's a voice against hegemony, it's a voice against war, it's a voice against imperialism, it's a voice against unilateralism. Worst of all, China remains a socialist country. You know, it's a country which is enjoying incredible and unprecedented success. It's increasingly seen around the world as a leader. You know, people look at China and see, well, this place is the future. But it's a socialist country, and it's led by a communist party. It's a non-white country, which, you know, for parts of the world that are built on an ideology of white supremacy is a problem. You know, it's like it combines all of the worst things. It's breaking with the Washington consensus. It's putting forward a whole new form of modernization, a whole new form of development. It's developing outside a paradigm of and without the sponsorship of imperialism. It's not reliant on war. It's not reliant on occupation. It's not reliant on coups, on coercion, on unilateral sanctions. Its development isn't based on neoliberalism. It's not based on austerity policies. you know, you live in China. Do you see much in the way of austerity policies? It's not based on mass privatization or, you know, deregulation, deunionization, all the things that the Western ruling classes have been pursuing for the last four decades plus. So, you know, China is the foremost non-Western success story. It's broken out of underdevelopment. And as such, it's a threat. It's an economic threat because it protects its own sovereignty, and it's at the core of the multipolar process, and that limits options for imperialism worldwide. And it's an ideological threat because it's putting forward an alternative development model that clearly works. And, you know, that I often come back to Deng Xiaoping's quote in, I think it was his 1992 Southern Tour, where he points out that, you know, we've got to develop the productive forces. Ultimately, the superiority of socialism over capitalism will, in the final analysis, be proven by the more rapid and deeper development of the productive forces under socialism. We're seeing that, you know, come to fruition now, right? So that's the context. That's why this new Cold War is being waged. That's why this hybrid war is being waged. The objective is to weaken, to destabilize, to undermine, to demonize China, to prevent its further rise, to weaken its links with the rest of the world. And, you know, as we've discussed, the situation in Venezuela feeds into this, the situation in Iran feeds into this, the situation in Cuba feeds into this. There's an objective of just of building options for future military aggression against China, with an end goal of reversing the Chinese Revolution, dismantling socialism, dismantling the gains of the Chinese working class, potentially dismembering the country, balkanizing it. But, you know, and what's China's response to all of this? You know, China, as you say, China doesn't want a war. China doesn't want a cold war. China doesn't want a hot war. This is obviously not a contest that China wants to participate in. You know, China is trying to develop. China's working towards its second centenary goal of building an advanced, beautiful, modern, harmonious, democratic, socialist society by 2049, right? By the centenary of the founding of the People's Republic. China benefits from peace. China has benefited enormously from a peaceful international context over the last few decades, from having the freedom to develop, you know, mutually beneficial relationships with all countries, and from following the principles of peaceful coexistence. So in that sense, you know, China has actually been, you know, people talk about a post-war international order, and it means different things to different people. But the most important thing that it means is the United Nations Charter and the establishment of the United Nations and the establishment of the General Assembly and the Security Council and the creation of some meaningful sort of international law. And China is the country that adheres to that. You know, China is actually the country that adheres to the so-called post-war international order. And it's the US and it's the Western European countries that are actually the renegades in those terms. So that's how I would frame this whole emerging new Cold War situation.
0: Wow. Yeah, we're going to have you back. There are so many more questions I want to ask you, and there's limited time, so I'm going to have to skip a few questions. But your answers are so, again, succinct and just brilliantly articulated, and you always come back to the point in just a profoundly interesting way. I think you need to write more books, Carlos. We all need to be able to access these ideas really easily. In your opinion, how does China's foreign policy rhetoric around sovereignty, and this comes up a lot, differ from traditional Western doctrines? Why is this important to understand given China's non-interventionist policies?
1: Sure. I mean, China's the basic theoretical framework for China's foreign policy from the beginning, you know, certainly from 1950s. I think the Zhou Enlai first enunciated the five principles of peaceful coexistence in 1954, and they were announced jointly with Jawaharlal Nehru in Panjshir around that time. And yeah, you know, so that's been the overall theoretical framework for China's foreign policy since then, right? So that's the last 70 plus years. You know, the five principles are respect for sovereignty, respect for territorial integrity, non-aggression, non-interference in other countries' internal affairs, equality and mutual benefit, and peaceful coexistence. So this idea that countries, you know, we live in a historical epoch where different countries have different social systems. And it seems very likely that that situation will last for an extended period of time. You know, 100 years ago, you know, when the October Revolution took place in 1917, you couldn't predict, right, this situation would persist for as long as it has, and as long as it will probably continue to do, where you have socialist countries and you have capitalist countries and you have hybrid systems in different parts of the world. You know, that's, and on that basis, you have the need for peaceful coexistence. You have to respect there's different countries with different systems, and you have to be able to get along without descending into a state of permanent war. So this framework, which I say was theorized in the 50s, has defined China's foreign policy, and it's you know, since then it's been incorporated into international law, and it's really a kind of template for relations between states. And you know, as I was saying earlier, you know, the most important difference with the West is that China actually adheres to those principles. China actually adheres to international law, and I guess one manifestation of that is that China has not been at war in nearly 50 years. You know, China's record is incredibly peaceful ever since the founding of the People's Republic in 1949. Where it has been in wars, by and large, it's gone to war in defense of countries that have been attacked by imperialism. You know, China heroically came to the aid of the Korean people in 1950. China heroically came to the aid of the Vietnamese people in 1965, and before that when they were fighting the French. You know, since 1979, China has not been at war. China has not dropped a bomb on another country. You know, compared to the US's 800 overseas military bases and its incredible infrastructure, global infrastructure, power projection, China's got one single overseas military base, and it's, you know, in Djibouti to protect shipping lanes off the Horn of Africa, and that's shared by multiple other countries, right, including European countries, right. So it's very much not for, you know, imperialist or colonialist purposes. China is involved in exactly zero regime change operations, exactly zero unilateral sanctions campaigns. It carries out no coups. It carries out no assassinations. It carries out no invasions. It carries out no occupations. You know, and the focus on sovereignty recognizes that no one country has the right to interfere in the internal affairs of another country, and that all countries have the right to determine their own political, economic, and social systems without external interference. That, you know, that we live in a world of many different development models, many different paths to progress and modernization, many different approaches to governance. So, you know, it's the opposite, I suppose, of a end of history type of homogenization. That sovereignty means that you have the right to develop your own development model, and I think that feeds into the notion of multipolarity as well, because in a framework of international relations where all countries have a say, all countries can assert their sovereignty, and all countries have the right to develop and choose their own path to development, then that also opens a road for socialism. You know, if the power of imperialism and unilateralism has been broken, then any country, you know, be it in Africa, be it in Latin America, be it in the Caribbean, be it in Asia, be it in the Pacific, can select a pair of shoes that fits its feet, right? You know, to use one of Xi Jinping's metaphors, can choose a path to development that works for its historical and geographic and cultural and economic circumstances, without being under pressure from, you know, military pressure from the United States and its allies, financial and economic pressure from the International Monetary Fund or the World Bank, et cetera, et cetera. So that's why sovereignty is so important. You know, sovereignty is kind of the antidote to imperialism. Oh,
2: yeah. Want to learn about world affairs in a more laid-back and accessible manner?
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0: I was born on the 17th of November. She had prominent features. Three of us were old enough to lend a helping hand.
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0: Ye Mingxing was a native of Hanyang. 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
2: 我爱你, I love you. 我爱你. 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
6: You know, I wanted to ask you specifically because you are located in London, I believe. Starmer was recently in China. Mm-hmm. Following Canadian Mark Carney, is the world simply circumventing the USA and Washington, D.C., in your opinion? Do you think the UK and China are really set to, you know, develop their relations in meaningful ways, economically at least? What does this mean for the UK, Europe, the G7? And does that mean a G7 minus the U.S. because the U.S. is behaving so erratically internationally? Or is it different than I have framed it?
7: Well, it's good to be optimistic and we can live in hope. You know, I think you've identified a pattern, you've identified a trajectory that's very much in place. And that with pursuit of the project for a new American century, the US will really end up alienating itself from the rest of the world. You know, it's the whole idea of US policy has been to isolate China and isolate Russia and isolate Iran. Actually, the US is going to end up isolating itself because the project for new American century is not actually viable. You know, the US hegemony is dead, is dying. Even the dollar system and the Wall Street system are declining in their power and in the hold that they have on the world. So the Starmer visit, you know, that's part of a diplomatic pattern. You know, there was a whole sequence of Western leader visits to Beijing. As you say, you had Canada's Mark Carney, you had President Martin from Ireland, the Finnish president, German Chancellor Merz, I think has just been in China. I think that trip has just ended now. Spain's president Pedro Sanchez seems to be visiting China every couple of months. So you've got a kind of flurry of engagement. And I do think, you know, as you've alluded to, that reflects some level of reassessment by the US's traditional allies of how they are going to protect their own economic and strategic interests amid what seems to be a very unstable, a very volatile situation in the US, in Washington, D.C. Yeah, I mean, you know, this, it's kind of, maybe we're finally reaching the end of the original Cold War era. You know, with the end of World War II and the start of the Cold War from the mid to late 1940s, the European powers, Britain, France, Germany, and others, really fell in

0: under US leadership. And for most of that time since, the US has enjoyed uncontested and an unparalleled level of dominance. So the contradiction between the imperialist powers, which is a very important dynamic in the history of imperialism, has been muted in this period, basically because you had this big threat of socialism, you had the big threat of the Soviet Union and its allies, and because the US had emerged relatively unscathed from the war, because it had not been devastated by war in the way that the European powers were, because its economy had actually thrived during the war, because the US turned out to be so incredibly good at war capitalism. it kind of takes us back to Arthur Miller's All My Sons. The US was uniquely well positioned to assert its leadership over the Western world, over the capitalist world. And that has been the prevailing dynamic ever since, right? So over the course of the last 80 years. There's always been tensions within that, because inter-imperialist contradictions never really go away. And Britain has always had its own sovereign interests, and France has always had its own sovereign interests, and Germany has always had its own sovereign interests. Even Japan has always had its own sovereign interests that have varied to one degree or another from those of the United States. But those have been relatively muted, right? That's been the smaller part of the overall equation. Although it's flared up in certain situations. For example, in 2003, France and Germany famously didn't join the US's criminal war on Iraq. And then about 10 years ago, that Britain and other countries had strongly blossoming relations with China. About 2015 was the period of what they called the golden era of UK-China relations, where you had Xi Jinping on a state visit to Britain, enjoying a pint of English ale with then British Prime Minister David Cameron, and so on and so forth. That was very much driven by economic interests. It was driven by Chancellor of the Exchequer, who's like the equivalent of a finance minister or whatever, the main economics person in the government, George Osborne, who was a city boy. He came from the city of London, so he was deep into finance capital, and he recognized that what Britain really needed was a ton of investment and opportunities for emerging markets, and that's what China represented. So he really drove that so-called golden era. So there have been deviations from this Cold War paradigm, and the other thing about the Cold War paradigm is that it kind of loses relevance when the Soviet Union doesn't exist anymore, when socialist Germany doesn't exist, when socialist Romania, Bulgaria, Albania, Poland, Yugoslavia, Hungary, and so on, have ceased to exist and have embraced capitalism, right? So it's, over the last three decades, it's been relatively shaky. I think it's really on its last legs now, especially in a situation where US imperialism is not what it was. US strength is not what it was. US hegemony is not what it was. Yes, it's still the only military superpower in the world, but economically, the US simply doesn't enjoy the level of influence and control that it used to. The dollar's not as strong as it used to be. And there's multiple components to that. Partly it's simply declining rate of profit and ongoing economic crisis, and particularly the fallout from the 2007-2008 financial crisis, from which the world and from which the capitalist world has still not recovered. But it's also the US policy of using its control of the global financial system in such a stupid and reckless way. For example, when you can, apropos of nothing, cut whole countries out of the global financial system, cut them out of the payment system, cut them out of SWIFT, then you weaken the whole world's confidence in your currency. You make it that much less likely that foreign governments will prop up your economy by buying trillions of dollars worth of your treasury bonds. So Generally speaking, in British terms, like Britain has more or less since 2017, 2018, particularly since the Brexit vote, actually, I would say, really aligned itself quite closely with Washington's overall strategy of containment, of decoupling, of ideological confrontation with China, often at the cost of its own economic interests. But at the same time, cooperation with China is simply massively important. You know, China is Britain's fourth largest trading partner. China's a huge market for goods and services. In terms of green technologies, in terms of electric vehicles, in terms of pharmaceuticals and more, you know, China's hugely important. And there's a lot of fruit to be reaped from, you know, mutually beneficial relations between those countries. And the same is the case with Canada, the same is the case with France, the same is the case with Germany. And in a context where the US is increasingly unpredictable, increasingly unreliable, then it's you have to have some kind of vision, even from the point of the ruling class of these countries, of slowly detaching itself from US domination and accepting the inevitability of a multipolar world order. You know, whether anyone likes it or not, that's the trajectory, that's the direction things are going in. You know, the Cold War isn't coming back. It's never going to be 1945 again, it's never going to be 1990 again. You know, the unilateral era, the imperialist era, the hegemonic era is coming to an end. And so at some point, you have to embrace a shifting and a new reality and find your place in it, you know? And also, like, China's proven itself, look, whereas the US is showing itself to be extremely volatile, and that volatility is not just directed towards the global south, and it's not just directed to China, it's not just directed to Russia, but increasingly it's directed to its historic allies as well. You know, at the point where Trump is threatening to turn Canada into the 51st state of the Union and to invade Greenland, which is hilarious because, you know, it's making the European leaders also all realize how concerned they are about colonialism in the 21st century, forgetting that Greenland is already a colony just of Denmark and not of the United States. You know, the Trump effect is that people are increasingly coming to understand that the United States is not actually a stable or reliable partner. And if you look at China, in contrast, it has time and time again demonstrated its stability, its dependability, its commitment to peaceful coexistence, its respect for sovereignty, and as we were discussing earlier, its adherence to international law, to multilateralism, its opposition to coercion. You know, anyone can, it's not difficult to contrast Beijing's approach with that of Washington. So in that sense, I think the fully Atlanticist position that European countries and Britain in particular have followed over the course of the last decades is just becoming untenable, you know, and this idea of just a whole scale decoupling from China or de-risking from China, it just, you know, it's not realistic, it's not tenable, and it's collapsing under the weight of the reality of the situation, you know, that even Washington's closest allies are having to acknowledge that you can't disengage from China, you have to engage with China. And you can't just engage with it on your own terms, you have to engage with it on its terms as well, and in a mutually beneficial way. And there'll be a great deal of fruit to be reaped from that sort of thing. So, you know, like I say, I think the Starmer trip and the other trips from European leaders to Beijing, they reflect at some degree this emerging multipolarity. With like all of these countries face a choice, and it's a difficult choice, and different countries will succeed with it to different degrees. But it's like, do we want to cling to a fading US hegemony, or do we want to adapt to a multipolar world? There's the choice. Take it.
1: Well, you know, given the long history of US military confrontations around the world, as someone who loves peace and has worked for, you know, as an activist, both of us, I'm sure, are very hopeful that a multipolar world will be one in which less military conflict and war will prevail. I have one last question, and you're going to have to keep it brief because we're over time. Some of this is not going to make it onto the radio. But as a last question, What concrete steps can listeners take to promote peace and informed discourse between the US, UK, China, and all countries around the world?
0: Well, concretely, you know, I think people can start by making the effort to learn about China. Don't accept the mainstream narrative. Don't buy into the propaganda war, which, by the way, is war propaganda. You know, you've got ruling classes and governments and media outlets that are spreading a propaganda war in order to build public support for a Cold War and then potentially a hot war against China. You know, seek out alternative sources, such as what you yourself and others are doing on YouTube, on Twitter, and on other platforms, or what we do with Friends of Socialist China. I think our website and our events and our social media platforms are, you know, a useful resource for understanding what's going on in China. People can read my book if they really want to. The East is Still Red. There's another book that was released last year as well that called People's China at 75. That I co-edited along with Keith Bennett, who's my fellow co-editor of Friends of Socialist China. And there's several other, you know, really useful, really valuable books that have been written in recent years about China by Western authors, you know, really doing the hard graft to understand what's going on in China and to explain it to a Western audience in ways that they can understand. So authors such as Roland Bohr, who's an Australian academic who's based there in Beijing, Ken Hammond, who's a US academic and longstanding China specialist. And you know, people, I think, if they're concerned about promoting peace, then and building friendship and building solidarity, then I would recommend people to work in the anti-war movement in their countries, alert peoples to the dangers of the new Cold War, you know, emphasize the need for, like, the actually urgent need for the deepest levels of global cooperation on climate change, on peace, on development, on preventing nuclear war, on managing pandemics, on managing antimicrobial resistance, on managing the dangers associated with artificial intelligence, you know, or unregulated, unconstrained artificial intelligence, and so on. Humanity actually faces quite a lot of existential crises, and there's no, you know, they're crises that can only be resolved on the basis of global cooperation and can't be resolved in the context of confrontation and war, including Cold War.
1: Thank you so much for your time, Carlos Martinez.
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1: Now the news. I'm Tian Yu. Chinese President Xi Jinping says maintaining peace and stability in the Taiwan Strait is the biggest common denominator between China and the United States. During talks with U.S. President Donald Trump, who is on a state visit, President Xi said the Taiwan question is the most important issue in China-U.S. relations. He said if the two countries handle it well, bilateral relations will remain generally stable. If not, they will collide or even descend into conflict. The Chinese leader also said economic ties are mutually beneficial and win-win in nature. He called on the two sides to work together to make 2026 a landmark year in China-U.S. relations.
2: 我始终认为中美之间的共同利益大于分歧。
3: I've always believed that the common interests between China and the United States outweigh their differences. The success of each country is an opportunity for the other, and a stable China-U.S. relationship benefits the whole world. The two sides should be partners, not rivals, and work together for mutual success and shared prosperity, finding the right way for major countries to get along in a new era. I look forward to exchanging views with President Trump on major issues that concern both our countries and the world, working together to steer the great ship of China-U.S. relations on the right course and making 20

0: 2026, a historic and landmark year that builds on the past and opens up a new chapter for China-US relations.
1: President Trump highlighted the significance of the meeting.
2: There are those that say this is maybe the biggest summit ever. They can never remember anything like it. I can say in the United States, people aren't talking about anything else. But it's an honor to be with you. It's an honor to be your friend. And the relationship between China and the USA is going to be better than ever before.
1: President Xi also met with U.S. business executives who accompanied President Trump on the state visit. The Chinese president encouraged them to strengthen mutually beneficial cooperation. The two leaders then visited the Temple of Heaven. President Xi welcomed his counterpart at the Hall of Prayer for good harvests. The China Council for the Promotion of International Trade has welcomed U.S. business representatives accompanying U.S. President Donald Trump on his state visit to China. A spokesperson for the council says China and the United States have broad room and huge potential for pragmatic cooperation. The spokesperson adds that under the strategic guidance of the two heads of state, businesses from both countries are expected to deepen exchanges and cooperation. The U.S. Senate has confirmed Kevin Warsh as the next chair of the Federal Reserve. Warsh will succeed Jerome Powell, whose term as Fed chair expires on Friday. Health authorities in southwestern France have confirmed that an infectious outbreak aboard the cruise ship Ambition docked in Bordeaux was caused by norovirus. Around 1,700 passengers and crew were initially prevented from disembarking after a passenger in their 90s died on board. The death may be linked to a gastroenteritis-like illness, with around 80 people also reporting digestive symptoms. Hungarian Prime Minister Peter Magyar has said the country's fuel and crude oil supplies remain stable, with strategic reserves at nearly 80% capacity. Magyar was speaking at his first press conference since the new government took office. On foreign affairs, Magyar said he will make his first official visits next week to Poland and Austria. On EU relations, Magyar said negotiations are ongoing over suspended EU funds. Air India says it will temporarily suspend 6 international routes and cut frequency on 22 others from June to August. The airline said it made the adjustment in response to continued airspace restrictions over certain regions and record-high jet fuel prices. Chinese scientists have developed a programmable quantum computing prototype called Zhoujiang 4.0, setting a new world record in optical quantum information technology. According to a study published in the journal Nature, the system was developed by the University of Science and Technology of China. Researchers used the prototype to solve a complex Gaussian boson sampling problem at a speed faster than the world's most powerful supercomputer. And that's the news. I'm Tian Yu.
3: From epic tales of mystery and magic, to accounts of battle and empire. From the verses of ancient poets,
4: 关关雎鸠，在河之洲,
3: to the masterpieces of our times. A Light on Literature brings to life China's literary heritage and a look at the world in a new light.
5: Welcome to A Light on Literature, where your imagination will light up with the power of words. This is Huang Rui. Today, we continue to explore Mrs. Spring Fragrance, a book that opens a window into the early 1900s. The author Edith Eaton was a pioneering writer of Chinese descent who published under the pen name Sui Xing Far. She was born in England to an English father and a Chinese mother, then grew up in Canada and later settled in the United States. Eaton was a trailblazer in expressing the struggles and triumphs of the immigrant experience, particularly within the Chinese-American community. Now let's follow the voice of our narrator, Man Lin, into the lives of characters who navigated between Chinese cultural traditions and the Americanized way of thinking.
6: Mrs. Spring Fragrance, written by Edith Eaton, and read by Manling.
5: Episode 41, The Three Souls of Aso Nan. 1. The sun was conquering the morning fog, dappling with gold the gray waters of San Francisco's Bay, and throwing an emerald radiance over the islands around. Close to the long line of wharves lay motionless brigs and schooners, while farther off in the harbor were ships of many nations riding at anchor. A fishing fleet was steering in from the open sea, scudding before the wind like a flock of seabirds. All night long had the fishers toiled in the deep. Now they were returning with the results of their labor. A young Chinese girl, watching the fleet from the beach of Fisherman's Cove, shivered in the morning air. Over her blue cotton blouse, she wore no wrap, on her head, no covering. All her interest was centered in one lone boat, which lagged behind the rest, being heavier freighted. The fisherman was of her own race. When his boat was beached, he sprang to her side. "Oh, Yan, what brings you here?" he questioned low, for the curious eyes of his fellow fishermen were on her. "Your mother is dying," she answered. The young man spake a few words in English to a Greek, whose boat lay alongside his. The Greek answered in the same tongue. Then Fo Wan threw down his nets and, with the girl following, walked quickly along the waterfront, past the wharves, the warehouses, and the grog shops, up a zigzag hill and into the heart of Chinatown. Neither spoke until they reached their destination, a dingy three-storied building. The young man began to ascend the stairs, the girl to follow. Fo Wan looked back and shook his head. The girl paused on the lowest step. "May I not come?" she pleaded. "Today is for sorrow," returned Fo Wan. "I would, for a time, forget all that belongs to the joy of life." The girl threw her sleeve over her head and backed out of the open door. "What is the matter?" inquired a kind voice, and a woman laid her hand upon her shoulder. Ouyam's bosom heaved. "Oh, Liu Qi," she cried. "The mother of Fo Wan is dying, and you know what that means to me." The woman eyed her compassionately. "Your father, I know," said she, as she unlocked a door and led her companion into a room opening onto the street, "has long wished for an excuse to set at naught your betrothal to Fo Wan, but I'm sure the lad to whom you are both sun and moon will never give him one." She offered Ouyam some tea, but the girl pushed it aside. "You know not Fo Wan," she replied, sadly, yet proudly. "He will follow his conscience, though he lose the sun, the moon, and the whole world." A young woman thrust her head through the door. "The mother of Fo Wan is dead," cried she. "She was a good woman, a kind and loving mother," said Liu Qi, as she gazed down upon the still features of her friend. The young daughter of Aso Nan burst into fresh weeping. Her pretty face was much swollen. Aso Nan had been well loved by her children, and the falling tears were not merely waters of ceremony. At the foot of the couch upon which the dead was laid, stood Fo Wan, his face stern and immovable, his eyes solemn yet luminous with a steadfast fire. Over his head was thrown a white cloth. From morn till eve had he stood thus, contemplating the serene countenance of his mother and vowing that nothing should be left undone which could be done to prove his filial affection and desire to comfort her spirit in the land to which it had flown.
7: 3 years, O Mother, will I give to thee and grief. 3 years will I minister to thy three souls. He vowed within himself, remembering how sacred to the dead woman were the customs and observances of her own country. They were also sacred to him. Living in America, in the midst of Americans and Americanized Chinese, the family of Fo Wang, with the exception of one, had clung tenaciously to the beliefs of their forefathers. All the living must die, and dying return to the ground. The limbs and the flesh motor away below and hidden away, become the earth of the fields. But the spirit issues forth and is displayed on high in a condition of glorious brightness. Quoted a yellow-robed priest swinging an incense burner before a small candle-lighted altar. It was midnight when the mourning friends of the family of Fo Wang left the chief mourner alone with his dead mother. His sister, Fin Fan, and the girl who was his betrothed wife brushed his garments as they passed him by. The latter timidly touched his hand, an involuntary act of sympathy, but if he were conscious of that sympathy, he paid no heed to it, and his gaze never wavered from the face of the dead.
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7: Episode 42, The Three Souls of Ah So Nan, 2. My girl, Moi Ding Fang is ready, if Fo Wang is not. And you must marry this year. I have sworn, you shall. Qin Lan walked out of the room with a determined step. He was an Americanized Chinese and had little regard for what he derided as the antiquated customs of China, save when it was to his interest to follow them. He was also a widower, desirous of marrying again, but undesirous of having two women of like years, one his wife, the other his daughter, under the same roof tree. Left alone, Ou Yam's thoughts became sorrowful, almost despairing. 6 moons had gone by since Ah So Nan had passed away. Yet the son of Ah So Nan had not once during that time spoken one word to his betrothed wife. Occasionally, she had passed him on the street, but always he had gone by with uplifted countenance and in his eyes the beauty of piety and peace. At least, so it seemed to the girl, and the thought of marriage with him had seemed almost sacrilegious. But now it had come to this. If Fo Wang adhered to his resolve to mourn 3 years for his mother, what would become of her? She thought of old Moi Ding Fang and shuddered. It was bitter, bitter. There was a rapping at the door. A young girl lifted the latch and stepped in. It was Fin Fan, the sister of her betrothed. I have brought my embroidery work, said she. I thought we could have a little talk before sundown when I must away to prepare the evening meal. Ou Yam, who was glad to see her visitor, brewed some fresh tea and settled down for an exchange of confidences.
8: I am not going to abide by it,
7: said Phim Phan at last.

0: passed. Hong Ping is obliged to return to China 2 weeks hence, and with or without Fo Wan's consent, I go with the man to whom my mother betrothed me. Without Fo Wan's consent? Echoed Ou Yem. Yes, returned Fin Fan, snapping off a thread. Without my honorable brother's consent. And your mother gone, but 6 moons. Ou Yem's face wore a shocked expression. Does the fallen leaf grieve because the green one remains on the tree? Queried Fin Fan. You must love Hong Ping well, murmured Ou Yem, more than Fo Wan loves me. Nay, returned her companion. Fo Wan's love for you is as big as mine for Hong Ping. It is my brother's conscience alone that stands between him and you. You know that. He loves not me, sighed Ou Yem. If he does not love you, returned Fin Fan, why, when we heard that you were unwell, did he sleeplessly pace his room night after night until the news came that you were restored to health? Why does he treasure a broken fan you have cast aside? Ah, well, smiled Ou Yem. Fin Fan laughed softly. Fo Wan is not as other men, said she. His conscience is an inheritance from his great-great-grandfather. Her face became pensive as she added, It is sad to go across the sea without an elder brother's blessing. She repeated this to Liu Qi and Mai Guaifa, the widow whom she met on her way home. Why should you? Inquired the latter. When there's a way by which to obtain it. How? Did Ah So Nan leave no garments behind her? Such garments as would well fit her 3 souls. And is it not always easy to delude the serious and the wise? Oh.
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0: Episode 43, The 3 Souls of Ah So Nan, 3. Ou Yem climbed the stairs to the Joss house. The desire for solitude brought her there, but when she had closed the door upon herself, she found that she was not alone. Fo Wan was there. Before the images of the 3 wise ones, he stood, silent, motionless. He is communing with his mother's spirit, thought Ou Yem. She beheld him through a mist of tears. Love filled her whole being. She dared not move because she was afraid he would turn and see her, and then, of course, he would go away. She would stay near him for a few moments and then retire. The dim light of the place, the quietness in the midst of noise, the fragrance of some burning incense, soothed and calmed her. It was as if all the sorrow and despair that had overwhelmed her when her father had told her to prepare for her wedding with Moi Ding Fan had passed away. After a few moments, she stepped back softly towards the door. But she was too late. Fo Wan turned and beheld her. She fluttered like a bird until she saw that, surprised by her presence, he had forgotten death and thought only of life and love. A glad, eager light shone in his eyes. He made a swift step towards her. Then he covered his face with his hands. Fo Wan, cried Ou Yem. Love, at last, overcoming superstition.

0: face changing. A warning from the dead, he muttered. A warning from the dead. An iron hand gripped Ouyang's heart. Life itself seemed to have closed upon her.
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2: This is A Light on Literature, telling stories from Mrs. Spring Fragrance, a book that takes us back to a time of big changes. In Mrs. Spring Fragrance, the characters try to find their own place while navigating between two different cultures. Don't miss our next episode, where we will unveil more gems from this remarkable book.
1: Mrs. Spring Fragrance, written by Edith Eaton and read by Man Ling.
0: Episode 44. The Three Souls of Aso Nan 4. It was afternoon before evening, and the fog was rolling in from the sea. Quietness reigned in the plot of ground sacred to San Francisco's Chinese dead when Fo Wan deposited a bundle at the foot of his mother's grave and prepared for the ceremony of ministering to her three souls. The fragrance from a wall of fir trees nearby stole to his nostrils as he cleared the weeds and withered leaves from his parents' resting place. As he placed the bowls of rice and chicken and the vase of incense where he was accustomed to place it, he became dimly conscious of a presence or presences behind the fir wall. He sighed deeply. No doubt, the shade of his parent was restless because... Fo Wan, spake a voice, low but distinct. The young man fell upon his knees. Honored mother, he cried. Fo Wan, repeated the voice. Though my name is on thy lips, Ouyang's is in thy heart. Conscience stricken, Fo Wan yet retained spirit enough to gasp. Have I not been a dutiful son? Have I not sacrificed all for thee? O mother, why then dost thou reproach me? I do not reproach thee, chanted three voices. And Fo Wan, lifting his head, saw three figures emerge from behind the fir wall. I do not reproach thee. Thou hast been a most dutiful son. And thy offerings at my grave and in the temple have been fully appreciated. Far from reproaching thee, I'm here to say to thee that the dead have regard for the living who faithfully mourn and minister to them, and to bid thee sacrifice no more until thou hast satisfied thine own heart by taking to wife the daughter of Qin Lan and given to thy sister and thy sister's husband and elder brother's blessing. Thy departed mother requires not the sacrifice of a broken heart. The fallen leaf grieves not because the green leaf still clings to the bough. Saying this, the three figures flapped the loose sleeves of the well-known garments of Aso Nan and faded from his vision. For a moment, Fo Wan gazed after them as if spellbound. Then he arose and rushed towards the fir wall behind which they seemed to have vanished. Mother! Honored parent! Come back and tell me of the new birth, he cried. but there was no response.

0: Fo Wang returned to the grave and lighted the incense, but he did not wait to see its smoke ascend. Instead, he hastened to the house of Qin Lan and said to the girl who met him at the door, "No more shall my longing for thee take the fragrance from the flowers and the light from the sun and moon."
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0: Only because you're not learning it in the right way. Why not try Takeaway Chinese, where you can take some Chinese away and experience progress day by day. 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Takeaway Chinese, we will promise you a difference.
7: Welcome to Takeaway Chinese. I'm Neil Honglin with Steve Hatherley in the studio. Hello, Steve.
8: Hello. It's great to be back. Thanks for having me once again.
7: It's great to have you on Takeaway Chinese, one of my favorite podcasts. The things that you do, or let's say the scenario that you listen to podcasts, there are many, but one of my favorite scenario is to listen to it during my holidays.
8: Mm.
7: I enjoy a little bit of leisure listening while I'm on, for example, on transportation,
8: okay.
7: Because it takes a long time from the place you live to the place you visit.
8: Sure, and that could be a long bus ride or a long train ride or a flight or whatever, or even if you're driving in the car.
7: Yes, and as some people who would love to read a book in a hotel or in the place in the nature environment where they stay and rest and read a book, I would choose to rest my eyes a little bit and listen to podcasts.
8: Uh-huh.
7: So it's quite an joyful and nice experience for me.
8: I'm the opposite because I work in radio and podcasts, and I have for a really long time. And I spend a lot of time listening to other podcasts, number one, because I'm interested in the content, but number two, because I'm paying attention to the hosts and the guests and how they deliver and how they speak. I'm just looking for little tips and tricks and things like that.
7: Sure.
8: So when I go on vacation, I don't listen to the radio or any podcasts at all because that's break time. That's the time where I'll pick up a book and maybe lay in the sand and just chill out and consume content in a totally different way.
7: We are not agreeing on when to listen to podcasts, but we've agreed that we love holidays.
8: Yes. And we've also agreed that we love podcasts. It's just
7: course,
8: we do it at different times.
7: In different ways, definitely. So when it comes to holidays as a change of subject, one thing, since we're on Takeaway Chinese, let's learn to say holidays in Chinese first.
8: Mm.
7: 假期.
8: 假期.
7: Perfect. So 假 carries the meaning of a leave. It's the time when you don't have to work, no matter the reason. If it's the reason that it's your annual leave, it's your 年假, annual leave,
8: mm-hmm.
7: It's a 假. If it's sadly a 病假, it's a sick leave, it's still a leave. So 假 is the leave.
8: 假 is the time when you are not going to work.
7: Mm-hmm,
8: okay.
7: Exactly. So 假. And 期 actually is a period of time. 时期, that's a period of time. 周期, that's the period of time that repeats itself once
8: okay.
7: a while. 期间, during. So 期 carries the meaning of a period.
8: So 期 is not a reference to any particular period of time. It doesn't mean that it's short. It doesn't mean that it's long. It doesn't mean anything. It's just referencing a period of time.
7: Yes.
8: Mm-hmm.
7: So together, 假期, the time that you take your holiday, the time that you take your days off.
8: 假期.
7: 假期.
8: And you said it doesn't have to be holiday. It can be for any reason that you're not at the office when you say 假期.
7: When you say 假.
8: Ah, okay.
7: Mm-hmm.
8: 假 means not going to work. It could be for any reason. But if you say 假期,
7: people would understand it as mostly the time that you take off because you need a little break.
8: Understood.
7: Because though technically speaking, you can use 假期 to describe a sick leave, but no people actually does that since 病假 would be the time you go to a hospital or stay in bed miserably. And my assumption is that people do not want to relate that to the time
8: to the holiday,
7: that you,
8: sure.
7: yeah, you're having fun.
8: That's not a vacation
7: it's
8: at all.
7: It's not a vacation.
8: Yeah.
7: So 假期, people would use 假期 to describe the time that you have fun.
8: Okay. What about like not an official full-on holiday? What about the shorter times? Because sometimes in China and many countries, there'll be like a three-day weekend or a four-day holiday or something like that. Do you still call it 假期 or is there a different way to refer to that?
7: You still call it 假期. The only period of time when you're not working and you're not calling it 假期 or most people don't call it 假期 would be weekends.
8: Oh.
7: Weekends, technically speaking, is still the time that you're not going to work, that you enjoy. And if you want to refer to it as a certain kind of 假期, people would say they understand, but not many people would do it.
8: Mm.
7: So 假期 is 假期, whereas 周末 is weekend.
8: 周末
7: refers to the week,
8: uh-huh.
7: And 末 is the end. So 周末 Yes.
8: Very good.
7: That's 假期. And 假期 is the theme of today's Takeaway Chinese.
8: Perfect. Let's talk about it.
7: For those of you who are listening, if you're interested in Chinese culture and you want to get a grip on the Chinese language, then this is the show for you. Stick with us for 30 minutes and you soon see the rewards. But now, let's provide you with some free Chinese for Takeaway. The first Chinese word we're about to talk about would be 假期, which is the word that we have already talked about. But since you mentioned longer holidays, shorter holidays, actually you refer to it or you describe the length of it the way you do it in English. You add the longer or shorter right in front of it.
8: Mm.
7: For instance, shorter holidays would be 短假期.
8: 短假期.
7: Or 短假.
8: 短假.
7: Because we already know 假 is already the...
8: Right.
7: Yes.
8: That's the break.
7: Uh-huh. And also there are different ways to form a Chinese word. We've established that the characters have their own relationships. Sometimes the two characters forming the word are with similar meanings. Sometimes it's two nouns putting together, like 假期, 假 being holiday, 期 being period of time, so
8: mm-hmm.
7: holiday period of time. So those are two noun kind of characters, yet putting together, the meaning is more complete.
8: Okay.
7: There is also the scenario where there is a verb type of character with a noun type of character.
8: Okay.
7: Putting together, it can suggest a certain action. For instance, 休假.
8: 休假.
7: 休 means to rest.
8: Okay.
7: And 假 is the holiday. So I'm taking a break, taking some days off.
8: Okay, 休假.
7: 休假.
8: So that would be to rest and then the period of time away.
7: Yes,
8: uh-huh.
7: And that would be a verb. 我要休假. I'd like to take some days off.
8: Okay, that to me implies it would be shorter than 假期.
7: Not really.
8: It
7: doesn't have to be. It's more about the nature of the words.
8: Okay.
7: 假期 is a noun kind of words.
8: Mm-hmm.
7: So 你有几天假期? How many days of holiday do you have? How many vacation days do you have? Whereas 我要休假, I want to take some days off.
8: Mm-hmm.
7: So it's the nature of the word.
8: Understood.
7: And if you want to talk about the longer and shorter, just add words to it. For instance, 短期休假, so shorter period taking days off would
8: mm-hmm.
7: be a mini break or a short break, whereas 长期休假, longer period taking breaks would be longer holidays.
8: 长期休假. 休假.
7: Yes. 长期休假 and 短期休假, shorter holidays, longer holidays, or shorter breaks and longer breaks.
8: The longer ones are always better, aren't they?
7: I agree. Yet, the thing is, when we say 长期休假 in Chinese, it implies more than usual kind of long. Here in China, for people, we have 5-day annual leave or 10 days annual leave or 15 days annual leave, depending on how long you've been working in your lifetime.
8: Right. So the longer you work, the more it goes up.
7: Yes.
8: Mm-hmm.
7: And if you're taking those days off, not many people would choose to use the word 长期休假 to describe those kind of days because
8: okay.
7: they seem relatively normal.
8: Mm.
7: Yet, if this person is taking a 2-month holiday because of certain special reasons or half a year holiday because of a certain chronic disease or sudden disease.
8: We call that in English an extended break.
7: Yes, and that people would usually use 长期休假 to describe.
8: I see. So 长期休假
7: yes.
8: is longer than your average vacation.
7: Yes.
8: Even if the average vacation is 2 or 3 weeks, which is still a pretty long time.
7: Yes.
8: I understand.
7: Now, if you have a really long holiday, what would you choose to do?
8: Well, get out of wherever I am at that time. And that's no insult to wherever I am at that time. I want to be very clear about this. When I was living in Canada, if I have a longer holiday, I want to get out of Canada. When I was living in Korea, when I had a longer holiday, I want to get out of Korea.
7: And on behalf of the place you stay, none taken.
8: Yeah. It's just because of a change of scenery,
7: yes,
8: right? Just
7: yes.
8: So you can kind of hit the reset button and chill out a little bit. Yeah. So again, no offense to wherever I happen to be, because wherever I happen to be, that's where I'm living. And I love it that I'm living there. But it's just nice to get away from time to time, right?
7: Mm, yes. Yeah. That is why a lot of people would choose to 旅游 or 旅行 during their holidays, just like Steve.
8: 旅游,旅行.
7: Perfect. Mm-hmm. Those two words are mostly interchangeable. They mean to travel around.
8: Mm-hmm.
7: But my feeling is that 旅游 is more common. It means to go to different places, see different destinations and the sightseeing. I always feel like 旅游 is more common, whereas 旅行 suggests it's longer. And
8: oh, okay.
7: Also, it does not necessarily have to be about the places you go. It's more like the kind of state you're in.
8: Mm.
7: You're in a holiday mood.
8: Yeah.
7: You might go to places not according to plan, but it's only my feeling. I'm not really sure it's the feeling for all Chinese people.
8: Mm.
7: So if your traveling plan is destination centered, using 旅游 is definitely right.
8: Mm.
7: But most of the case, they're interchangeable.
8: What type of vacation do you like to have? People have different tastes, right? Some people prefer maybe sightseeing. I want to learn all these words in Chinese too, if you don't mind, teacher. Some people enjoy sightseeing. Some people prefer maybe a beach vacation or a hiking, mountain vacation, city vacation. What's your style?
7: I actually prefer a relaxing kind of a vacation. A chill out trip, if you may.
8: Uh-huh. Yeah. Where you don't have to do 10 activities every single day
7: and
8: go to as many locations as you possibly can.
7: If I get to choose.
8: Yeah, that's my style too. When I'm away, I like to do one activity a day.
7: Ah.
8: Which is not, it sounds busy, but it's actually not that busy.
7: I can do two activities a day.
8: Oh, see, that's exhausting, isn't it?
7: Already.
8: I feel tired even hearing that.
7: Okay, depending on the places. I think I enjoy all of them.
8: Mm.
7: For example, sightseeing. Guanguang.
8: Guanguang.
7: Yes. So go to places, seeing things. The character guan itself carries the meaning of see things. So guanguang basically means that you want to see as many things as possible.
8: Oh, okay.
7: So you go see things. Guanguang. So
8: guan,
7: the typical kind of guanguang旅行, guanguang旅游, we talked about 旅行 and 旅游 being traveling on trips.
8: Mm.
7: The typical guanguang旅行 or 旅游 includes people going to different places, especially the one that you go with a tourist group.
8: Mm.
7: They would take you to different places with probably a bus, and they take you there. They ask you to go off the bus, traveling the place or see the place for half an hour or 2 hours, and then you come back to the bus and they take you to another destination. That is a very typical kind of 观光旅游.
8: 观光旅游.
7: 旅游, yes. Whereas if you are talking about going to beaches, to start with, beach is 海滩.
8: 海滩.
7: Mm-hmm. People would like to see the sea. Actually, my husband is a fan of the sea. He loves beaches.
8: Yeah, me too.
7: And it does not really matter what to do on the beach.
8: Nope, doesn't matter. Just sit there.
7: And 海滩, the beach, 海 is the sea, and 滩 is the land area next to the sea.
8: Oh, yeah, which is the beach. Yeah.
7: I'm being specific about it because not all beaches are the kind of beach in your mind that you can relax and visit, because some beach does not really have the sand. It's all about rocks.
8: It can be, yeah.
7: Yeah, and Tan also is the area actually next to a water area because there's also He Tan. So the river bank or the area, the land area next to a river is also Tan. So I cannot really say Tan is exactly already the beach. It has to be Hai Tan is the beach.
8: Got it. What about sightseeing to tourist attraction? How do you say tourist attractions?
7: 旅游目的地. It's relatively complicated because if you translate 旅游目的地 directly to English, 旅游 we know is tourist, tourism. Or travel. 目的地 is destination.
8: Oh, travel destination.
7: Yes.
8: Oh, okay.
7: Another way to talk about or to describe different style of places to visit in my book is cultural sites, like the city. You can have city walks and you can go to library, museums. These places would be cultural related sites, whether or not it's pop culture or history kind of culture.
8: Yeah.
7: 人文景观.
8: 人文景观.
7: 景观 means

0: things to see. 景 is like a scene, and 观 is the same with 观光, so
1: okay.
0: A sightseeing place.
1: Mm-hmm.
0: And 人文, 人 is 人类, human, 文学文化, 文艺, so these are culture. So human-made, culture-related, that would include the places I've just listed, museums, libraries, the beautiful city centers, these places you want to go visit, that would be 人文景观, in my opinion. And also historical sites, for sure.
1: Mm-hmm.
0: And also 自然景观. 自然.
1: 自然.
0: 景观.
1: 景观.
0: 自然景观 would be natural sites. Beautiful mountains and rivers and these kind of places. Mountains
1: scenic,
0: to
1: scenic spots.
0: Scenic spots.
1: Mm-hmm.
0: But scenic spots, see, there are certain scenic spots that are a combination of both. It's a mountain, yet on the top of the mountain, there is a famous temple
1: with a long history, right?
0: Yeah. So all these kinds.
1: Yeah. No, I only need the Hai Tan.
0: It's the only thing you need, huh?
1: It's enough. It's enough for me, really.
0: So that you can lie down and then read a book instead of listening to a podcast.
1: I was in New York City and I thought, okay, let's do something like cultural here, you know?
0: Yeah.
1: So I think it was the Museum of Natural History that we went to, and I was really kind of excited about it. And the tickets were really expensive.
0: Yes.
1: And then we went there, you know, okay.
0: Okay? Did you just say okay?
1: It's all right. You know, like it wasn't horrible, but I wasn't blown away either. So at that time, I just realized like, yep, just need the beach and that's good enough for me.
0: I always thought I enjoy 人文景观 a bit more, yet recently I started to realize if it's information packed, if I need to learn too much about the history, about the culture background and the stories behind the things I'm about to see,
1: yeah.
0: It's a huge museum, it takes 2 days or even a week to actually finish. I don't really have what it takes to enjoy that anymore.
1: Yeah, and in that museum, they had this like inside a dome kind of cool like 4D lesson about the universe.
0: Yes.
1: And it made me feel so stupid because they were speaking English. You know, my wife's Korean and the vocabulary is almost impossible for English speakers. And she said, oh, I couldn't really understand it. Can you explain that? And I said, I didn't know what they were talking about. So that was it. I said, let's get out of here. Go eat some good food.
0: I still think it's nice to enjoy a bit of cultural and knowledgeable vacations, but let's do it at least in combinations.
1: So
0: do a little bit of everything.
1: That stuff I prefer to do when I'm in the city living. So like here in Beijing, we have all these wonderful historical sites, right? And there's so much to learn about the history of the city. So on a weekend, we will go out and go to the Forbidden City or whatever, pick from many that they have to offer here in the city. So I include to incorporate that cultural stuff into when I'm actually living in the city.
0: So it's not information packed on just 2 or 5 days.
1: Brain needs a break, yeah.
0: It makes a lot of sense. In fact, here in China, young people, everybody, are choosing the ways that they enjoy for their holidays. There are different styles, and lucky for us, the market has all of the options that people need to offer. So everybody gets to find their favorite way to spend their holidays. And that is going to be the theme of the latter part of today's show. Don't go away, so you will take some Chinese away. Welcome back to Take Away Chinese. I'm Yohan Lin, joined by Steve Hatherly. Hello, Steve, again.
1: I mean, do you understand how the universe works? If somebody explained that to you in Chinese, would you get it?
0: I would like to learn a bit, like a tiny little fact that I use in my chit-chat. But there are things that are not that scientific, that are quite fun, and to be honest, quite popular in today's China. That is, learn about intangible cultural heritage from different places.
1: Give us some then.
0: Well, about China's intangible cultural heritage, the country has 44 items inscribed on the UNESCO list of intangible cultural heritage, ranking first in the world. It also recognizes 1,500, more than 1,500 national level intangible cultural heritage items and more than 3,000 national level inheritors, which means there are a lot of things in this country that are with huge value culturally and historically. It can be a certain technique, it can be an artifact, and it has a long story behind it. And a trendy thing to do here in China these days is you go to a certain place with a little village with several people who are intangible cultural heritors. They acquire this technique and they tell you the ins and outs of it.
1: Oh, you
0: can learn to do it with your own hands. You'll be terrible at it, but you will find it super fun.
1: You mean I'll be terrible at it? Or
0: everybody
1: just
0: be, okay. would be terrible at it, not you. I'm not trying to offend you because I was terrible at it. I tried paper cutting. I can only cut like a 5-year-old girl. Or maybe 7-year-old boy.
1: Paper cutting meaning like very intricate cuts.
0: I could not do the intricate ones. I can only do the simple ones. But the intricate ones can be so delicate and so beautiful and also so vivid.
1: Yeah, I mean, they are artists, aren't
0: they? They are artists.
1: Yeah.
0: And in some other occasions, for instance, in my hometown, Shanxi province, we make hua mo, the very beautiful different shapes of steamed bun. They can be in the shape of an animal or a specific pattern. And you also dye it with edible dye so that they look more beautiful.
1: Various colors, various shapes and various fillings, I assume, too.
0: Oh, yes. Mm. And the hua mo technique is not only famous in my home province, Shanxi province. It's also a cultural heritage in Henan province. In fact, the first intangible cultural heritage hua mo competition in the place of Huojia County in Henan province was quite attractive to a lot of visitors.
1: A competition, wow. So is there a big kind of competitiveness between your hometown and that province? Like, we make the better buns. No, ours are better designed. I bet there is, right?
0: I think secretly people would say that.
1: Sure.
0: Yet about this competition, over 30 hua mo creations were showcased on the competition. In addition to the contestants' entries, the event also featured a public experience zone where visitors could knead dough-shaped figures and steam their own creations, getting a hands-on taste of the traditional folk art.
1: Oh, that's really cool. Yeah, that type of food looks so gorgeous that you feel guilty about eating it, right?
0: A little bit.
1: Because it looks like it is art.
0: Yeah. Yet not a beautiful creation or a fun cultural related creation or a souvenir does not have to be appreciated if only they become intangible cultural heritage. They can appear on different sites as well. For instance, creative markets is also very important and attractive destinations and activities to do for travelers.
1: You mean like a market where you can buy all different types of foods and sometimes little artifacts or handicrafts or what have you?
0: Yes. Mm. And the one that I would very much love would be the chill out trips.
1: The chill out trips.
0: Uh-huh. And we have a name for it, 躺平旅行.
1: 躺平旅行.
0: 躺平 means lie down flat. Mm. It means you don't try. You don't try that hard. You're just lying there. You don't need the strength to even pull yourself up from the bed.
1: Oh, okay. So 躺平 is reserved for weekends or vacations.
0: Yes.
1: Not at the office or at school.
0: No, don't do that. Not recommended.
1: Right.
0: Here in China, many people would choose to have a staycation, for instance.
1: Oh, a staycation. How do you say staycation?
0: You can say 在家度假 or 宅度假. 宅 means stay at home.
1: Uh-huh.
0: Some people would say 我很宅. It means I stay at my home a lot. I don't like to go out and social and do stuff. I just want to stay at home.
1: Okay.
0: 宅. And 在家度假. 在家 is literally stay at home. So I think if we're looking for a name, then 宅 宅度假。
1: 宅度假
0: would be staycation.、Mm. And there are specific ways to chill out trips. Okay, so if you're staying at home and you're staying, having a staycation, that's relatively common. Many people do that.、
1: Mm.
0: Yet, if you go to a very nice hotel, probably with a beautiful beach at the backyard of the hotel, and you stay there, it's also a 躺平

0: 旅行。It's also a chill out vacation. You go to the place, yet you don't do much.
1: Hotel is 酒店. Yeah, I would agree with that partly. For me, staycation has always implied that I'm taking a vacation in the city.
0: Yes.
1: That I'm living, mm-hmm. right?
0: Yes, it's the same here in Chinese. Yeah, yeah. It's 宅旅行, staycation, whereas chill out trips would be 躺平旅行. So the chill out ones, it can be super chill out, like I'm not going anywhere, I'm staying at home. It can be relatively chill out. I go to a different city, but I stay in the hotel.
1: Understand.
0: Here in China, we are having more and more holidays. We have longer national holidays. These years, we have annual leaves. Everybody has annual leaves. Mm. And people are spending their holidays in different ways.
1: Yeah.
0: And as long as it makes you feel like life is a beautiful thing you need to cherish, it's a good holiday.
1: Doesn't matter what style you do. If it makes you feel re-energized, then it is a great vacation.
0: Yes, and wish everybody gets to have a great vacation once a while. That brings us to the end of today's Takeaway Chinese. I'm Niu Honglin with Steve in the studio. 感谢收听,我们下次再见。
1: 谢谢, thank you, and see you next time.

0: From north to south, east to west, people in China are chasing their dreams and leaving their mark. Want to know how they beat the odds and made a difference? Footprints brings you the true life stories of their journeys.
1: Ever wondered what's actually going on in Africa through the perspective of an African? How are things really going between China and Africa? What's the narrative of this relationship? Well, get a perspective with China-Africa Talk. 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
1: Now's the news. I'm Tian Lu. Chinese President Xi Jinping says China and the United States have agreed to work toward building a bilateral relationship of constructive strategic stability. The president was speaking during talks with his U.S. counterpart Donald Trump, who is in Beijing on a state visit. He said the new characterization will provide strategic guidance for bilateral relations over the next 3 years and beyond. President Xi said he expects 2026 to be a historic landmark year that opens up a new chapter in China-U.S. relations.
2: I've always believed that the common interests between China and the United States outweigh their differences. The success of each country is an opportunity for the other, and a stable China-U.S. relationship benefits the whole world. The two sides should be partners, not rivals, and work together for mutual success and shared prosperity, finding the right way for major countries to get along in a new era.
1: The Chinese president said China-U.S. economic ties are mutually beneficial and win-win in nature. He also emphasized that safeguarding peace and stability across the Taiwan Strait is the biggest common denominator between the two countries. President Trump highlighted the significance of the meeting.
3: There are those that say this is maybe the biggest summit ever. They can never remember anything like it. I can say in the United States, people aren't talking about anything else. But it's an honor to be with you. It's an honor to be your friend. And the relationship between China and the USA is going to be better than ever before.
1: The two leaders also discussed such issues as the Middle East, Ukraine, and the Korean Peninsula. President Xi later met with U.S. business executives who accompanied President Trump on the state visit. He encouraged them to strengthen mutually beneficial cooperation. The two leaders then visited the Temple of Heaven.

0: President Xi welcomed his counterpart at the Hall of Prayer for Good Harvests. The China Council for the Promotion of International Trade has welcomed the U.S. business representatives accompanying U.S. President Donald Trump on his state visit to China. A spokesperson for the council says China and the United States have broad room and huge potential for pragmatic cooperation. The spokesperson adds that under the strategic guidance of the two heads of state, businesses from both countries are expected to deepen exchanges and cooperation. The U.S. Senate has confirmed Kevin Warsh as the next chair of the Federal Reserve. Warsh will succeed Jerome Powell, whose term as Fed chair expires on Friday. Powell will remain on the Federal Reserve Board as a governor. The Japanese government is weighing a supplementary budget for fiscal 2026 to cushion the blow of surging crude oil prices fueled by tensions in the Middle East. Kyodo News reported that the government has already drawn upon emergency funds in the fiscal 2025 budget to finance relief measures for households bearing the brunt of rising living costs. The Australian government says it has secured about 90,000 metric tons of agricultural-grade urea to support farmers and safeguard food production amid global supply disruptions. The government expects more shipments in the coming weeks, building on the supply deal struck with Indonesia's state producer. Health authorities in southwestern France have confirmed that an infectious outbreak aboard the cruise ship Ambition docked in Bordeaux was caused by norovirus. The prefecture of Gironde said that epidemiological and biological tests conducted at Bordeaux University Hospital confirmed the viral origin of the illness. Around 1,700 passengers and crew were initially prevented from disembarking after a passenger in their 90s died on board. The death may be linked to a gastroenteritis-like illness, with around 80 people also reporting digestive symptoms. Chinese scientists have developed a programmable quantum computing prototype called Zhoujang 4.0, setting a new world record in optical quantum information technology. Researchers used the prototype to solve a complex Gaussian boson sampling problem at a speed more than 10 to the 54th times faster than the world's most powerful supercomputer. And that's the news. I'm Kelu.
1: Discussion keeps the world turning.
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3: From the heart of Beijing to the edges of the global stage, you are at Roundtable. I'm Niu Honglin. On today's show, we continue present our special series, Generation Global, Navigating a Changing World. In today's episode, Roundtable's Yu Shun had the chance to speak with Alex Lam, an AI professor from Tsinghua University. Having worked across North America and now based in China, Alex offers a rare insider's view into how the global AI race is really unfolding. Please enjoy.
4: Today, I am joined by Alex Lam, assistant professor at the College of AI, Tsinghua University. And Alex, I know you studied and worked in North America, but can you please also introduce yourself to your listeners?
5: Thank you. I'm Alex Lam. I grew up in Western Maryland in a town called Mount Airy in the United States. I actually grew up on a dairy farm. I did my undergraduate degree at Johns Hopkins University. Then I spent a few years developing demand forecasting systems at Amazon. And then I did my PhD in deep learning at the University of Montreal. I spent a few years doing reinforcement learning research at Microsoft Research New York City. And now I've been an assistant professor at Tsinghua for almost a year.
4: And can you tell us what motivated you to come to China and join Tsinghua University? Because we can totally see that that's very hardcore professional background that you got.
5: Oh, well, thanks. Well, I mean, I guess even as a little kid, you know, working in China was something that was interesting to me, and I'm glad I got a good opportunity to do it. I think in terms of like why Tsinghua University, I mean, I think the quality of the students is really good. And then I think like China's strengths in basic economy and industrial production will eventually lead to improvement in the academic system. And I think the Chinese universities are pretty good, and I think they're also improving pretty quickly. And then I guess another thing I'd say is, so at Tsinghua here, we have Andrew Yao, and he did most of his education and his academic career in the United States. And he came over to China some number of years ago, and he's built up some departments, which are kind of modeled on the U.S. system of academia. So working in one of his departments makes the transition to the Chinese academia a little bit easier.
4: Yeah, by the way, how long have you been in China? That's half a year or?
5: Like 8 months.
4: How do you like so far? The food, the environment, and everything?
5: It's pretty nice. I mean, there are certain things that are quite nice in China, like the high speed rail makes it easy to get around a lot of different cities. I mean, it would be pretty nice if they had more of that in the U.S. I think another really interesting thing I didn't realize about China is it's very easy to get in contact with a person who has responsibility in like a particular organization. To be more concrete, like, I don't know, if you order a product online, it's very easy to just add someone who actually works at that company on your WeChat, and then they can actually, they're actually a knowledgeable person, and they can help you with the product or, let's say, ordering other products. And then also, I don't know, let's say you go to like a hospital in China, or, you know, you're walking around a neighborhood, they'll just publicly list like the WeChat contact info of, let's say, the local police officer or the head of, let's say, the local hospital or the maintenance people responsible for the area. So it's very easy to actually connect with specific people, and that can make it easier to just like work through problems.
4: Yes, I think the process thing is a lot of these organizations are working on, and some of them all like have the slogan of, we hope to help you to complete things in one visit. That is some of the principles that we'll have, no matter it's a hospital or a tax office and everything. And you've been to China for a while, so you have the work experience both in North America and in China. What differences have you noticed between the AI research ecosystems in North America and China?
5: Well, one thing I'd say is, I guess, like, you know, the number of really strong undergraduates in China is a lot larger than in the United States, even though I'd say on the whole, the number of really strong professors is higher in the United States. So, you know, I would say overall, China is a pretty good place to be a professor or in a more senior position. But I think for younger people, China is somewhat more competitive. Yeah, I guess, you know, there's other aspects to like the AI research ecosystem. I mean, the Chinese are catching up in the development of advanced chips, but, you know, currently they still have to import some from the United States. I guess I would also say that China has certain strengths in terms of industrial production. So, you know, a lot of devices, like, I don't know, the robot vacuum, for example, is manufactured in China. So that gives China certain strengths in terms of like developing embodied AI.
4: Yeah, actually, talking about embodied AI, I went to a kind of a company, also a factory, that actually developing that embodied AI and robots. And they are actually implying or using these robots to do the kind of manufacturing line things. And the things that, of course, we are seeing a lot of these AI and robots developing, but we kind of still need a bunch of time to actually make them into the use of our home, that kind of scenario that we can actually, the ordinary people can actually use these AI. And Recently, we are hearing a lot about AI agents that can act autonomously, right? Like the recent craze about OpenClaw. They can totally just like move your mouse and start a link, use your web browser and do things for you. Have you used one of these agents now?
5: Yeah, so I haven't. And to be honest, you know, even though I'm a computer science professor, I'm not a very quick adopter of new technology in general. But with a lot of my students, they have started to use like LLM and the deep research tools for like paper writing and brainstorming and writing code. So it is coming into my career quite a bit.
4: Mm. And so you notice that some of your students are using these AIs to do their writings, research writings. Do you, like, what's your attitude towards that?
5: Yeah, I mean, I think it's useful to speed up the quality or to speed up the rate at which, let's say, you can like brainstorm ideas or you can produce things. But I think it also really raises the bar in terms of, you know, quality assurance and verification. You know, so at this point, it's pretty easy for, you know, some of the AI systems, I don't know, like Claude, for example, you know, to write a few pages of notes, which are not totally wrong, but not really up to the quality of like a very good researcher. So how you can use these, you know, very cheap, but maybe not totally high quality research explorations well, I think is important.
4: Hmm. Of course, they are like for young people as students or young professionals growing up in the age of AI, because yeah, people are calling them like the natives in the internet era, right? Some people also worry that relying too much on AI tools might limit their creativity. Of course, you're saying that they can have some notes or ideas from AI, but some people are also concerning about the use of AI may limit their creativity, especially for younger students. And how do you see this balance?
5: Yeah, I think maybe there's just gonna have to be like more deliberate effort, you know, to force yourself to gain some of the basic skills like, you know, how to write, how to come up with the ideas and stuff. I think it'll still happen, but maybe it'll require a little bit more deliberate effort than was required in the past.
4: Mm-hmm. And now as educator yourself, right? And how should education system evolve in response to the phenomena of using AI, do you think?
5: I guess, you know, I don't know like the ultimate answer to that. As a professor, one of the tricks I've been told about is, okay, when you give homework to your students, you know, they probably could just do it with AI. But one thing you can do is take some of the homework problems and keep that exact same problem on the exam. So at least if the students know how to do the homework problem by themselves, it will give them an advantage in the final exam. So, you know, maybe putting a little bit more emphasis on like the proctoring of result or like proctored exams and stuff. I guess another thing is I think in terms of like research level students, like graduate students, there might be a little bit more emphasis put on like the actual adoption of the method that you produce rather than just having a paper. So like if AIs get kind of decent at writing like reasonably passable looking papers, it might be the case that for your paper or your work to gain recognition, you want to show that maybe like 1,000 or, you know, 10,000 people are actually using your method as opposed to just having a decent looking paper.
4: Mm. And what we can see is that like many these AI systems or AI platforms, they rely on massive data sets, right? But some of your research, if I understood it correctly, explores how models can learn effectively from limited data, right?
5: Yeah. One thing is, you know, so the amount of high quality text data that actually exists.

0: tests, you know, it's not that large. You know, there's only so many books, there's only so many research papers. You know, an important thing in the future and even now is probably going to be like learning via interaction. So, I mean, it makes a lot of sense to me that, like, if you're interacting in a computer system, if you have some kind of like a self-directed goal, you can actually measure how well you reached your goal. And you can use that to update the model without necessarily having more, I guess, like label data. And then I guess another thing is, you know, how you can gain more intelligence from, let's say, like an embodied AI system that's interacting in the world. So, like, you have your robot moving around, maybe you collect a video and you collect actions. There should be a way of using that data to make the AI system better.
1: But still, the thing is that, as far as I understood, data collection and learning from data are still major challenges faced by many AI models today. Because I've interviewed some humanoid robot developers, as I mentioned before, and they told me that one of the biggest challenges in developing real-world applications for humanoid robots is the need for a large amount of data, because they need to use the data to train how they can respond, how they can react to the actual world that's surrounding them.
0: Right. I mean, I guess one thing I'd say is, especially like in China, if you go around, I don't know, like in Beijing, you know, it's not that uncommon to have a little stand where they're selling coffee, and it's either a humanoid robot or a robotic arm that makes the coffee for you. And at this point, you know, it's maybe kind of a novelty, but it makes a lot of sense to me that if you had a system like that that's deployed, you know, it could try things that are, you know, a little different, but within a safe window, and it can kind of learn more about its environment and become more adept. And then maybe if you use that kind of interaction data along with, you know, some kind of like human demonstration, I think that could be very useful.
1: And I also checked, I think that's your website, right? You work on the CuddleNet project, uses AI to help modern readers understand classical documents. And yeah, I'm actually quite interested in this part. That's mainly about the like ancient or old time text, right? Not about the murals or paintings or anything.
0: Right. I guess, you know, with China, I haven't thought, I've never done any research on the Chinese historical documents. But one thing that might be interesting is, you know, so my understanding is the oldest, or not the oldest, but one of the older types of the Chinese writing is the seal script writing. And
1: Oh,
0: my
1: yes.
0: understanding is there's quite a bit of variation in, you know, how the characters can be written with the seal script. So, you know, one thing could be, you know, recognizing the seal script could be interesting. You know, there might also be some interesting technologies in terms of like generating with the seal script, you know, and it could be a fun way of improving engagement with historical documents. You know, it might also be useful because one time I actually saw a Chinese painting and I was kind of interested, I don't know, in buying a replica or another print of it or something, but the name of the author was written in seal script, so I didn't have a way of looking it up. Because that's my understanding is, just as an artistic thing, some modern Chinese documents are still signed in the seal script.
1: Yes. That's kind of a way that the painter or the writer would do at the corner of the piece.
0: Yeah. Another thing that I would say, you know, is kind of interesting to me is I've been learning, you know, so they have a Chinese language class at Tsinghua, you know, and they tell you how to write the Chinese characters. And when you write them, you know, you have to write the characters in a specific order. Like the strokes go in a specific order. And when you look at the stroke order, it tells you about, you know, how the character was developed or like what pieces is it composed of? Because generally characters are composed of multiple characters put together. And something, you know, that could just be

0: in China, they also launched many, many projects on digitalizing a lot of these things, including these murals and caves and everything. And I visited Dunhuang, which is also a place that is enriched resource of these murals. A lot of people are saying that digitalizing these things are like, because they're kind of contradictory, because these are the ancient things and people would like to reserve them in the best way. And another perspective is that we can digitalize everything so that people in the future can also have a better view on them. And then now let's back to the artificial intelligence. Some people are like excited about AI's potential because we are like basically living in the world that is filled with AI right now. I think a lot of people now cannot live without AI. And others worry that this is the phenomenon that is actually concerning them because it would maybe replace many jobs. And how do you see the relationship between AI and human work evolving, because you are also seeing many students are using AI, right? And of course, in our daily work, we also need to use a lot of AI.
1: Yeah. So at least in the field of computer science, I think you're starting to see that, so AI already has like a pretty good ability to write code, maybe not quite, you know, a human level ability to really understand code. What I think you're seeing is the market for like the entry level software developer seems to be getting worse because maybe you have a lot more opportunities for people who are a little bit less skilled to just start writing their own code using AI, which is not, you know, always a bad thing because, you know, it opens up more opportunities for people to produce software. But I think you're also seeing that for very skilled computer scientists or software developers, they're getting more productive and the salaries are increasing a lot. So maybe you're going to eventually get to a point where to be like a competitive, you know, software developer or computer scientist, the expectation is maybe that you actually have to have like a PhD or some kind of specialization. And then maybe the amount of like the number of people going in just for undergrad and then going into computer science, that may decrease.
0: Hmm. Can I understand it as the way that people are just using AI, people who are good at using AI may still treat it as a tool and it will help boost people's efficiency?
1: I would say so, but maybe it depends on exactly what your skill level is, because if you're someone who, let's say, really all you know is like just how to write code in a certain language, like just turn an English spec into Python, it might be the case that you actually don't really have any skills that actually go beyond what the AI can do. So it's actually a bit more like you're kind of just replaced.
0: And since you mentioned the skills, are there any particular skills that will become more valuable in an AI-driven world in your view?
1: Yeah, I mean, at least in the short to medium term, I feel like it's a really good time to build things or to be an engineer. So I think you can be a lot more productive in terms of writing a lot of code. So it might be a great time to produce new apps and new software. Also, you know, to produce new robots, new embodied AI systems. And then I also think like the value of having like a specialization or having a lot of knowledge in a specific area will give you, you know, something that the AI generally speaking won't have. So it would make you more complementary with the AI. In the long run, it's kind of hard to say because I don't see any logical reason to think that AI wouldn't eventually catch up with like all well-defined human capabilities.
0: Yeah, and many young researchers around the world are interested in like in entering the AI field because this is such a huge industry right now. And what advice would you give to someone who wants to pursue AI research today?
1: Yeah, I guess maybe to answer a slightly more general question, you know, I think in terms of

0: like research problems, you can kind of plot them along two axes. So like one axis is like, you know, how popular is an area or how many people are working on it, you know, and then the other axis you can look at is, you know, how popular should it be, or like how important or how significant is it? So AI right now, it's very, it is very popular. A lot of people are working on it. And it's also the case that a lot of people should be working on it because it is important. And then I think if you want to get into research, the best thing you can do, if you can, is find an area that not a lot of people are working on, or that isn't very popular, but something that will be big or that should be very popular. You know, so it's a little bit of an aside, but if you look at where the basic research is on like genomics and like gene editing of humans, it's so far ahead of the number of people who are working on it that, I mean, it's just, I think it just has huge potential as an area to enter as a scientist. But I think right now when you enter AI, it's very competitive, and you know, it helps to be, let's say, very intelligent, or a lot gets dominated by the like the big labs or the organizations that have a lot of research. So it can still be good to enter AI, but it is becoming a competitive field.
1: You mentioned a lot in embodied AI. Do you like, are you working on that, or do you have a like plan or project on that?
0: Yeah, I have been working on it. So, you know, one big area of interest for me is like, is there a good way of doing like self-directed exploration? So like, if you've just put an embodied AI system into an environment, like you put it into a room, or you know, can it learn to get like a good representation of its environment and build a good model of its world system without explicit supervision? So maybe there's like some theoretical aspects to that, like what's a principled objective for that? But then just also making it work empirically is something as well.
1: Awesome. And we've seen some of these embodied AI and robotics to being so human-like in recent days, actually. Some of these, even car manufacturers developing these AI, right? And also we've seen these robots doing that kung fu thing, martial arts things in during the Spring Festival Gala, if you watched it. And I can totally see that now. They are entering a stage that I think ordinary did not expect. Can you also maybe predict or expect that how long will these AI to be actually in our home and maybe helping our daily stuff and chores and everything?
0: Yeah, so I mean, it's kind of an interesting question. I mean, it might be a little creepy to have a humanoid robot, you know, walking around your house. I mean,
1: Exactly.
0: I have a robot vacuum, and I like it. I mean, one thing you could do is if you give it an arm, it could also maybe do my laundry. It could do some dusting. It could do some folding. I think that could happen reasonably soon. I've never tried it or anything, but I've heard that I think the Chinese company Honor has a phone where the camera is somewhat autonomous. Like it can kind of move on a little arm. I don't know if you've heard about that at all. I think they call it like robot phone. I was also going to say with the Chinese those coffee stands where you know it's a robot that makes your coffee. The ones that I've used right now, I would say they're not great, but I think they'll get better pretty quickly. And then also, if you go to a hotel in China, most of the time there is like a little robot that does like
1: Moving around, delivering or a takeout.
0: yeah, that's right. So that's

0: That's already very common. And, I could imagine if it also gains capabilities to do some of the cleaning and stuff, that could also make a lot of sense. And I don't know that much about how it works, but I don't know if you've been to a high-speed rail station recently, but I think they have some patrol robots. I don't know if robot is the right word because it's more like a little car that goes around. But yeah, I think you'll see more of these popping up very quickly. I think at least the ability to do certain things like let's say like fold your laundry or like make coffee for you. I think that's already possible.
1: You've been listening to Roundtable's special series, Generation Global, Navigating a Changing World. That was Yu Shun with Alex Lam, assistant professor at the College of AI at Tsinghua University. We'll be back after the short break. Don't go away.

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1: You are listening to Round Table. I'm Niu Honglin, joined by Yu Shan and Fei Fei. Coming up soon, schools across China are holding Class Super League, aiming to introduce kids to a high-stakes environment of competition, but it does so in a way that rewards bravery over perfection. And new live streaming channels designed for dogs and cats are getting popularity. How beneficial can they be for your beloved pets? Let's find out. But before that, this spring, something exciting is happening on school playgrounds across China. From Beijing to Xi'an in northwest China's Shanxi province, more students are heading to the field. In a wave of high-energy class Super League matches, kids are running, passing, cheering, and discovering something bigger than just football. Confidence, teamwork, resilience, all unfolding in real time, right there on the grass. So, what's really driving this movement? What is Class Super League? And can this really help children grow, learn, and connect?
2: Well, I think when it comes to Class Super League, well, it's not just about football matches.
1: Ooh, more games.
2: Yeah, it can cover a range of sports. For example, it can be basketball matches or volleyball, or some schools are also offering swimming competitions or even kicking jianzi, the shuttlecocks. So it depending on the schools and the cities, but basically the Chinese name for it is called Banchao Class Super League. It's sort of an initiative that schools sports is offering to all students, not just a bunch of really good players on the campus, which I think in the past, I mean most schools in the past, is like some really elite, very competent players are able to compete really on the ground. Maybe only 11 students are selected to a school team, but now they're encouraging every student participate in at least one sort of team competition each semester.
1: I don't understand. Previously in my generation, we do have PE classes. We also learn these different sports. We have tests. Different types of tests. We do push-ups. Well, boys do push-ups. Girls do sit-ups. Mm-hmm. And also, we do also have these kind of sports matches. The matches sometimes is school-based, meaning that each and every, I think, class would select athletes from the class and attend the school sports game. And we also have city games in the sense that, well, that's the situation Feifei has just described. That is, you select the real athletes from the entire school to attend those kind of competitions. Mm-hmm. So what's new this time? Why is this making a buzz on the internet?
2: Well, I think it's, first of all, more inclusive. For me, when I was a student, I'm the person who is sitting by, you know, on the outskirts of all kind of, any kind of sports competition out there. I won't be involved simply because I'm not so good at it. But right now, with this Class Super League, the Banchao, all schools and basically all of the city, they're trying to involve as many students as possible. If you're not really a good soccer player, maybe try basketball. If basketball is not your thing, maybe try swimming or even just kicking jianzi would also be an option for you. So I would say it's more inclusive, and also it runs a little longer than simply, you know, for example, we have this kind of sports event every semester, but it's more about 1 or 2 day event. But now it can last for a whole month or even longer than that. So it sort of guarantees you that you as a student, no matter what kind of sports you are interested in or whether you are good at any sport at all, you can get the chance of getting into the playground, be part of a matches, and winning or losing, it doesn't really matter, but you guaranteed a certain period of time of your day out to actually get active and get physical.
3: Yeah, I really like how you concluded, Feifei, because that's also how I feel. We've been talking about PE class for at least 2-3 times on Roundtable in the past year, and what I see is that a progressive kind of movement that's getting more kids involved in the first place. But also here, as we see Banqiao happening, it's pushing this whole movement to a competitive side of PE. Because because previously, if it's about, yeah, we're enhancing the education for PE teachers, or we're hiring more coaches when it comes to sports for the primary and secondary school kids. But now it's like, we want the kids to get competitive. We want them to enjoy sports and competing against each other.
0: I find it very funny because right before the show, we talked about the fact that for my generation, usually every week we get one or two PE classes, meaning that you got around 80 minutes of PE classes the right. entire week. Mm-hmm. And of course, you have the breaks between different classes. You can go run around, but that's for those who really love sports. Mm. For me, I would just sit in my seat and chat with my friends. Mm-hmm. So that was the situation. So I was kind of like thinking, huh, nowadays kids have at least one or two classes, PE classes, every single day. Every single day, they must go out and enjoy, quote unquote, depending on your personality, the outdoor activity for around 1 hour or even 2 hours. So I was thinking, oh, this is a way for the PE teachers to get creative so they can have something to fill out to the content of their classes, because they are having so many more classes and they're running out of content. And this really is a good way. And if you think about the situation here in Beijing, education authorities say that the league, the class super league, will host around 400,000 competitions in 2026, with participation expected to exceed 10 million students and across primary and secondary schools. So the scale is definitely also quite impressionable.
2: Mm. And when it comes to, you know, getting students out there, you know, getting them active, because my daughter is right now a primary school student, and they do have that quote unquote infrastructure, meaning they do have, I think, 1 hour, more than 1 hour of getting, going outdoors, doing

0: some kind of exercises. But she, as a 10-year-old, is not that sporty. So when I checked on her, you know, what do you do on your PE classes? I mean, do your teacher assign you any tasks to do? And she said, yeah, we would be told to running on the tracks for about... four or five rounds of that tracks, but after two we'll just stop and we're just walking on that playgrounds and then just chatting with my friends.
1: Really?
0: I was like, that's not very active. That's not the purpose of the PE class, I would imagine. But there isn't much that she's interested in. Mm-hmm. So she would take PE classes as an opportunity of chatting with her friends, walking around, which is not very active to my, from my perspective. You know, she's a 10-year-old. Walking is definitely not a sport. But I'm not really sure how to get her involved in the sport itself.
2: Super League.
0: Yeah. So I think this is the method of involving these kind of, not really sure what they're doing, just walking around, chatting on the playground students.
1: I think it's because a lot of the kids, including your daughter, as you described her, Feifei, they just haven't really find a sport
2: that they love,
1: that they can dive into and really enjoy. Because, yeah, we're still, right now, at least at the stage where educators and government officials really comes to the point that elites means... that idea of becoming or cultivating elites mean not only a good grades, and good grades is far from enough. We need a holistic development in these kids, and PE is something that should be promoted.
3: And this, we're talking about it because it's getting a bit more national these days, mm-hmm. but for some certain provinces, some certain cities and schools, they've been doing it for quite a while and they're gaining results. They are looking at kids getting much more active, and they are also up-leveling their game. I noticed in one school, one thing very funny happening is that because they have been hosting this kind of class-based football matches, they've even implanted certain kind of smart gadgets in the playground so that all of the moves, the strategies being used by the team of that class can be recorded, and they can even reflect the data real-time adjacent to the playground. So kids would be... they would have this feeling that they're not playing around. It's very professional. They get to see the angle of one ball they're kicking out, whether or not they're doing a good job, where to improve the next time. I don't know if they can be future superstars in football, but the experience is real, and the excitement and the fun and the fact that they feel like they're professional athletes, not just primary school kids running around in the playground. So that is also quite important, giving them the real holistic and entire kind of experience.
0: I think that's basically the fun of any sports, really.
1: Right, when the sense of accomplishment.
0: Yeah, and also when you check on any sports fan out there, no matter they're in football, basketball, volleyball, ping pong, whatever, they are really in for the competitive edge of, or this kind of competitive sports. Who is winning? Who is losing? What kind of strategies are they using? What's your advantages? What are my disadvantages? And how can I plan this strategically so I'm still on the winning side? And I think that's the fun of any sport. But currently, when we are talking about PE classes, teaching football, basketball is more, it's sort of taking that competitive side out of that sport.
3: They're teaching them the skills, giving them different sessions so that they can practice. It's a training session rather than a competition.
0: So it's not fun from a children's point of view, you know.
3: No.
0: Just shooting the balls to a goal without a goalkeeper is definitely not making soccer fun.
3: Yeah, that is why for those schools that have already been doing this for several years, kids are enjoying enjoying it. They're not only playing the class Super League, they're also actively practicing during class breaks. They're running out so that their little teammates can practice together so they can perform better the next one. And there have been other

0: achievements as well. For example, again, here in Beijing, in the first half of 2025, 99.7%, that's a really high percentage, 99.7% of Beijing's primary and secondary schools had various class-based competitions, a total of 194,000 matches, with around 5 million students participating as well. And we talked about this year, 2026, we're hoping that 10 million students would participate. It is already arranged. And we're looking also at other parts of school life being improved because of better percentage of students engaged, actively engaged in sports activities.
1: And I'm going to take this topic on a little bit of a detour, but it's something really interesting that I observed in the past few months. You know, sometimes when you see advertisement on kids' products, especially when it comes to shoes and smartwatches for children nowadays, I noticed something really interesting is that they tend to promote their design, especially when it comes to outdoor gears. Like for shoes, our shoes are especially designed for children to navigate the nature steadier. And this is waterproof so that the kids can go mountaineering safely along with their parents. And kids, you see those kids in the advertisement, they're skiing, they're doing mountaineering. And what I really find fascinating is the fact that girls are doing it together with boys. Now, all three of us sitting here are ladies, and we've all more or less expressed how we kind of want to escape to PE class, or that is not for us. But nowadays, as we see Ban Chao promoting that kind of, even, I'm not sure if I'm putting it correctly, the aggressiveness in sports among kids, both for the girls and for the boys, I think we're really kind of shifting on an idea here that girls, when it comes to sports, shouldn't be expected to do any less. And everybody, boys and girls, can have the right to rest if they feel like it. And girls running outside, getting all sweaty and getting all muddy and enjoying sports like their male peers is something that should be encouraged, and that is not a sign of any sort of quote-unquote masculinity anymore. And I really enjoy this kind of phenomenon that our younger generation seem to be enjoying nowadays. As you mentioned, 99.7% of the schools here in Beijing are practicing out on that, and it's really worth celebrating. And of course, girls nowadays, kids nowadays, we grow up seeing the success and the medal earning points of Eileen Gu, of Chen Hongchan, and Sun Yingsha. You know, I'm naming the celebrated female athletes here in China. And yeah, these are all great role models for all our kids out there to cultivate this interest and passion for sports ever since a young age.
0: Yeah, that's the kids' perspective. And from a mom's perspective, I've recently learned that before the age of 12, a certain part in your brain is still very actively developing, and a very important element in the developing stage is exercising. You have to do different types of exercising for that part to really develop to a stage that is beneficial to the entirety of your life, making sure that you can focus, you can stay in the stage of so focusing and learning for long enough time, and you have the ability to sit there and concentrate on the content no matter if you're reading or you're listening, and all that have something to do with enough outdoor time, enough exercise in your life. So yeah, this can really, and by saying this, I mean such activities can really impact students' performance in academic performances and their lifelong development. Mm. And we also know that such activities can, and in a lot of cases, have already impacted students' school life.
2: Yeah, for example, I think students getting into, first of all, in any sort of collective sports event, they will learn how to do teamwork.
0: Oh, that's also very important.
2: Yeah, that's very, very important these days in particular, is that no matter what kind of matches you are in, there will be, you need to plan your role and you need to accept your role and know what your role is supposed to do in your team. And also, I think a school in Xiamen, they're also designing students to take on the jobs like announcers, referees, so you know that
0: different roles in a match.
2: Yes, there are different roles in a match, and you can, each role is important. It's not just about the star. And also, it's also about resilience, you know, accepting you will fail along somewhere along the line. You will meet failure. It's okay. It's also very nice to be winning from time to time, but you will also fail, and it's okay.
0: Yes. Yeah. So I think the conclusion is simple. Class Super League, super cool. Let's continue doing it. You're listening to Roundtable. Coming up next, let's find out why Chinese tech giant launches 24/7 channel for pets. Stay tuned.
3: Looking for passion? 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
0: This is Roundtable with me, Yushan, and Feifei. 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
1: Yes.
0: Really?
1: Without a doubt, yes. Do you know
0: what's on the channel?
1: Do you guys have any idea? It's how hard it is to get your pet
0: happy?
1: Occupied, not sitting there and sleeping and have nothing to do all day long when you are not at home and there's nothing else that he or she can interact with.
2: Oh, I thought the pet can find their own joy, their own way.
0: Yes, and they're living in a place where they have water, they have food, they have a lot of toys they can play with, then they can watch birds. That's something cats do. Why do they need a pet-focused streaming channel? What's on that channel?
1: I think what you're mentioning is the recent promotion from Chinese tech giant Tencent Video. It is the creator of the Pet TV, China's first streaming channel curated specifically for dogs and cats. Launched on March 20th, the channel is really available to the platform's VIP subscribers, only VIP subscribers, apparently, and is costing roughly 25 yuan or 3.6 US dollars per month. And it features videos for specific dog breeds, including Labradors, pugs, and Cavalier King Charlie Spaniels. And so
0: are they selecting the programs for human and play them for pets, like pet-related program, or are they shooting something new?
2: Like a dog-themed TV series? I'm not sure.
1: I think that's really something for the pets to watch. I think it includes different types of lights. For example, the Tencent Video stated that the widespread adoption of their LED and OLED screens means that cats can see images more clearly through their live stream. According to the company, moving images of birds, fish, and various electronic cat toys featuring yellow and blue help cats to track on-screen content really accurate.
0: So
1: that's something sounds like I can become a customer of, to be honest.
0: So we're not only talking about the kind of content that are selected for cats, but also the content that are made, tailor-made for different pets.
1: Breeds,
0: different breeds, and mainly different breeds in cats and dogs, because they accept or they can recognize the different types of wave and they can listen to different frequencies other than human.
2: Yeah, I think for dogs, for example, I think I read somewhere that dogs can only see fewer colors, mainly in
1: cats
2: blues
1: too.
2: And yellows.
1: Right.
2: So when it comes to, for example, the images put on these channels could be adjusted accordingly. And when it comes to cats, I think they are very more sensitive compared to human to a lot of movements. So fast, naturalistic motions can capture their attention. And also when it comes to sounds, I think different animals have different reactions to higher pitch noise or natural sound can also stimulate or calm their emotions.
0: So not only do I have to compete with my kids for the remote control, now I have to compete with my cat.
1: Exactly. I think that's exactly what's going on in one of our colleagues' home. She has a cat, and she downloads videos that's under the title Cat TV on Bilibili, and she plays it on her iPad for her cat every time she goes back home. And sometimes when she goes back home, the cat is already waiting next to the iPad. you know, it's a way of showing, I want to watch TV now, turn it on.

0: Okay, so now I have to ask, do you think this is something that is really helping the animals in the homes? Because we know, yes, they're domestic animals, but they do have different personality, catenality or dog-analities. So some of them might enjoy social life a bit more. But do you think we are doing this, really helping them? Or do you think it's basically something that people do so they feel better about leaving their pets home alone?
1: Both. From the pets' perspective, I think more for the dogs than for the cats because people, they get, especially for urban dwellers, we get out and go to work and leave them staying at home for a long time. And also, according to a survey conducted by Tencent Video, really 66% of dog owners reported leaving the TV on for their dogs when they go out, and that's proved to be helpful. So, yeah, certainly make sure they're not just sitting there and feeling depressed and lonely and missing you, and that they have something fun to interact with.
0: This is not something only happening here in China. There is a dog TV that has launched in California in 2012. Apparently, pet owners all around the world are dying to find different ways to make their pets happier.
2: Yay.
0: So let us know, what would you do? Would you subscribe to a pet TV? I'm Niu Honglin with Feifei and Yushen. Thank you for listening. Bye bye.
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1: Now's the news. I'm Tian Lu. Chinese President Xi Jinping says China and the United States have agreed to work toward building a constructive relationship of strategic stability. The president was speaking during talks with his U.S. counterpart Donald Trump, who is in Beijing on a state visit. He said the new vision will provide strategic guidance for bilateral ties over the next 3 years and beyond. President Xi said he expects 2026 to be a historic landmark year that opens up a new chapter in China-U.S. relations.
2: I've always believed that the common interests between China and the United States outweigh their differences. The success of each country is an opportunity for the other, and a stable China-U.S. relationship benefits the whole world. The two sides should be partners, not rivals, and work together for mutual success and shared prosperity, finding the right way for major countries to get along in a new era.
1: The Chinese president said China-U.S. economic ties are mutually beneficial and win-win in nature. He also emphasized that safeguarding peace and stability across the Taiwan Strait is the biggest common denominator between the two countries. President Trump highlighted the significance of the meeting.
3: There are those that say this is maybe the biggest summit ever. They can never remember anything like it. I can say in the United States, people aren't talking about anything else. But it's an honor to be with you. It's an honor to be your friend. And the relationship between China and the USA is going to be better than ever before.
1: The two leaders also discussed such issues as the Middle East, Ukraine, and the Korean Peninsula. President Xi later met with U.S. business executives who accompanied President Trump on the state visit. He encouraged them to strengthen mutually beneficial cooperation. The two leaders then visited the Temple of Heaven. President Xi welcomed his counterpart at the Hall of Prayer for good harvests. China's digital industry generated a revenue of 9.5 trillion yuan, or about $1.4 trillion, in the first quarter, up 12.9% from the same period last year. In the period, the digital industry achieved a total profit of 737 billion yuan, up about 24%. The number of 5G base stations in China topped 4.9 million by the end of March. The U.S. Senate has confirmed Kevin Walsh as the

0: next chair of the Federal Reserve. Walsh will succeed Jerome Powell, whose term as Fed chair expires on Friday. Powell will remain on the Federal Reserve Board as a governor. The Japanese government is weighing a supplementary budget for fiscal 2026 to cushion the blow of surging crude oil prices fueled by tensions in the Middle East. Kyodo News reported that the government has already drawn upon emergency funds in the fiscal 2025 budget to finance relief measures for households bearing the brunt of rising living costs. The Australian government says it has secured about 90,000 metric tons of agricultural-grade urea to support farmers and safeguard food production amid global supply disruptions. The government expects more shipments in the coming weeks, building on the supply deal struck with Indonesia's state producer. Health authorities in southwestern France have confirmed that an infectious outbreak aboard the cruise ship Ambition docked in Bordeaux was caused by norovirus. The prefecture of Gironde said that epidemiological and biological tests conducted at Bordeaux University Hospital confirmed the viral origin of the illness. Around 1,700 passengers and crew were initially prevented from disembarking after a passenger in their 90s died on board. The death may be linked to a gastroenteritis-like illness, with around 80 people also reporting digestive symptoms. Chinese scientists have developed a programmable quantum computing prototype called Zhoujiang 4.0, setting a new world record in optical quantum information technology. Researchers used the prototype to solve a complex Gaussian boson sampling problem at a speed more than 10 to the 54th times faster than the world's most powerful supercomputer. And that's the news. I'm Tianlu.
1: Today we discuss China's political system with analyst and author Carlos Martinez.
2: Welcome to The Bridge, enlightening conversations on world cultures, life, and everything in between. Hey everyone, this is Jason Smith, host of The Bridge podcast from sunny California. If you like the show, don't forget to subscribe. We love The Bridge.
1: Hey everyone, I'm Jason Smith, originally from sunny California, now living in beautiful Beijing. Today's guest is Carlos Martinez, author of The East is Still Red. Welcome back to The Bridge to China, Carlos.
3: Hey Jason, great to join you again. I think this is iteration number three.
1: You know, we like to have quality guests on as frequently as we can, and that is you, my friend, so you're back.
3: Too kind.
1: No, not kind enough, perhaps. You've argued that Chinese democracy is meaningfully different from Western liberal democracy. And I think a lot of people in the West probably think, what are you talking about democracy in China to begin with? So can you explain what did you mean by that?
3: Sure. It's a big question. I suppose I come at it from a Marxist perspective. If you look at the analysis of democracy and the questions of the state by people like Karl Marx, Frederick Engels, Vladimir Lenin, then under that framework, democracy is not some absolute, pure, God-given thing, right? You know, democracy has a particular class content. But in our narrative, certainly in the West, about democracy, we've taken this very specific Western so-called liberal, you know, parliamentary democracy, and we've kind of universalized it. We've projected it. We've made it into something that must fit around the world. And that's very much the idea of Fukuyama's end of history, right? The Soviet Union has collapsed. The European people's democracies have collapsed. It's the 1990s. And we've proven that we were right all along, that we've reached the end of history. We've reached the pinnacle of human achievement in terms of how to organize society. And it's this, it's the Westminster system. It's a parliament, it's multiple political parties, all representing the same political class, i.e. the capitalist class, the class that owns and deploys capital. So that's the default understanding of democracy in the West. It's capitalist democracy, and we've come to accept that as normal and the only definition of democracy. And in that framework, in that type of democracy, like the type of democracy that I live under in Britain or the type of democracy that you lived under in the United States, the ruling class is literally by definition the capitalist class, the class that owns and deploys capital. And you've got this very deep correlation between wealth and power. You know, in all capitalist countries, government is dominated by pro-capitalist political parties that represent the interests of capital. You know, as Marx famously said, in a capitalist, a bourgeois democracy, the oppressed are allowed once every few years to decide which particular representatives of the oppressing class shall represent and repress them in parliament. And then you had, you know, Mao Zedong several decades later. You know, he talked about the particulars of governance in any given society reflecting nothing more than the form in which one social class or another chooses to arrange its apparatus of political power to oppose its enemies and protect itself. So that's the reality of democracy. That's the reality of our so-called liberal democracy. You know, liberal democracy in a capitalist country is about the preservation of the economic status quo, the preservation of existing production relations. It's about expanding capital and increasing exploitation. And, you know, there's a more or less democratic element to that. You know, there is a democratic part to capitalist democracy. Firstly, because a government needs to manage different sections and different factions of the capitalist class. And it needs some kind of democratic checks and balances in order to be able to do that. Secondly, it needs to be able to maintain some level of popular legitimacy, right? It needs to be able to distinguish itself from outright feudal authoritarianism. But the democratic element is always subordinate to the capitalist element, right? And you see that in times of severe crisis throughout history. If you look at Europe in the 1920s and 1930s and the rise of fascism in Germany, Italy, and elsewhere, that was what Michael Parenti called, you know, rational fascism, a rational response of the capitalist system to a chronic crisis that they didn't have other ways out of. You know, when they couldn't manage by consent anymore, they turned to managing by force. So, and you know, I would say that we can see a pretty similar trend emerging now. You know, what does Trumpism represent? You know, the rise of authoritarianism and repression at home, where you've got ICE acting as stormtroopers on the streets of Minneapolis, on the streets of Chicago. And at the same time, you've got a government which is completely given up on any system, any sense of checks and balances, both at home and abroad in terms of international law and the United Nations, a government that will go to war anywhere around the world without even the slightest passing reference to the UN Charter, without the slightest passing reference to the Security Council or the General Assembly. And we see something relatively similar in Britain as well with the suppression and the banning of Palestine Action, which is, you know, a peaceful, nonviolent direct action group, which has been labeled as a terrorist organization, which is unbelievable. So as for China, well, China is a very different society with a very different democratic model matching a different social system. The most important thing that distinguishes it from Western democracy, from liberal democracy, from democracy in the United States or Britain, is that in China, the capitalist class is not in charge. You know, there is a capitalist class ever since the advent, at least, of reform and opening up from the late 1970s onwards. So you can exploit human labor, you can own private companies, etc., etc. You can own and deploy capital, but you can't organize politically as a class. You know, you can join a political party, an existing political party. You can enjoy the communist. You can join the Communist Party if you agree with its aims and objectives, and if you pass its candidacy process. But you can't set up or join a capitalist party. You can't set up or join a political party whose purpose is to represent the interests of your class and to turn away from socialism and move to capitalism. You know, China is a multiple party system with, I think, 8 or 9 parties, with the CPC having a constitutionally leading role. The CPC is a mass party. You know, the CPC has got a membership of 100 million members. Now, the ruling party in Britain, albeit Britain's a smaller country with a population of about 67 million, the ruling party in Britain at the moment, the Labour Party, has a membership of maybe quarter of a million, right? So China's population is 20 times larger than Britain's, but the membership of its ruling party is 400 times larger. And, you know, the CPC is not a capitalist party. It's a party of the working class and the people as a whole. It's a party that is driven by the need to, and that has to maintain its legitimacy by delivering for the people, by improving their lives, by advancing their interests in the short term, in the medium term, in the long term. And I often quote Eric Li, who's a Shanghai-based analyst. It's a really nice quote that he's got. I don't know if you saw John Pilger's film, The Coming War on China, but Pilger says, well, we're here in Shanghai, and I've looked around and I've seen that there's skyscrapers and very beautiful buildings, and there's Starbucks and all the rest of it. And there's also poorer apartment buildings where, you know, presumably migrant workers live. So there's some inequality, and there's wealth, and there's poverty. So in what way is China different to the United States? You know, we were told that China is a socialist country and the United States is a capitalist country, but aren't they actually very similar? And Eric Li just responds very simply, look, yes, China is a thriving market economy. People can be wealthy here. Yes, we have billionaires, but the billionaires don't call the shots. The billionaires don't tell the Politburo what to do in the same way that a group of billionaires has enshrined rights in the West, has enshrined rights in a capitalist society, and can literally tell the government what to do, you know, tell the White House, tell the State Department what to do, et cetera, et cetera. You know, another famous quote is Thomas Friedman, the New York Times journalist, who said that, you know, we have to admit that there's military power behind American economic might, and without that, there's no McDonald's without McDonnell Douglas, right? So there's no equivalent of that in China. Huawei can't tell the government what to do. You know, Huawei has to work with the government and comply with regulations, et cetera, et cetera. So it's a, you know, the whole social and economic and political framework is very different. China's got its own democratic models based around the National Political Congress, which operates at, you know, every level, national, provincial, city, county, village. Alongside that, there's the Chinese political People's Political Consultative Conferences, which is, you know, as you'll know, a system of consultative democracy. And it's very inclusive, right? There's a high degree of participation. Anyone who wants to be involved in politics can be involved in politics. And it's focused on developing grassroots and substantive democracy, democracy that actually means something, you know. And Xi Jinping famously said a couple of years ago, they were working to theorize this whole process, people's democracy. And Xi Jinping contrasted it with Western democracy. And he talked about how in the West, you have elections and you have politicians who come and make promises, but then once the elections are over, the promises are forgotten about, right? You know, so and I think, I can't remember which of the foreign ministry spokespeople said it, but they described Western democracy as being a money democracy, which I think is good. And it reminds me of something that a friend in Beijing who works at the Chinese Academy of Marxism said to me back in 2019, and it was during Trump's first presidency. She said, you know, in China, there's no relationship between money and high-level politics like that. You could never just be a wealthy person and decided that you wanted to be president. Yeah, if you want to be president, or if you want to be in the standing committee of the Politburo, or, you know, what you want to be a high-level politician in China, you have to have a lifetime's record of serving the people. You know, you would need to be governor of a major province, making the lives of literally tens of millions of people better. And you'd have to have a record as an extremely effective operator. And she said, you know, Donald Trump in China couldn't be village prefect, never mind president, right? So I think that's, you know, that hopefully sums up to some degree the differences between Western and Chinese democracy. But I think history will show that Chinese democracy is far more democratic, represents the will and the interests and the needs and aspirations a far greater proportion of people, and is far more effective at delivering those needs. Oh, yeah.
4: You're listening to The Bridge.
1: You know, you answered a few of my questions at the same time. I'm going to kind of compress the next two. According to Democracy Perceptions Index, Chinese folks are more likely to say that democracy is important than that of my country or, you know, yours as well, the UK. In your opinion, you know, what are the strengths of China's consultative model, in your opinion?
3: I mean, to some degree, it sort of this reaches into the previous question as well. But, you know, I think, as I say, Chinese people enjoy a far more substantive democracy. And that's reflected in the fact that Chinese people, by and large, are extremely happy with their government. You know, I live in a country where the approval rating for the government is, I think, just about in double digits. It's like maybe 12 or 13%.
1: But, wow.
3: I mean, it's incredibly low. Like, people hate the government. If you were to spark up a conversation with someone in a coffee shop about what they thought of the present government, and they say, and they said, well, I think the government's doing a really good job and people's lives are getting better, I mean, you would, you know, encourage them to seek urgent help. But it simply wouldn't happen. So, you know, it's a hypothetical situation. Whereas, you know, the Chinese government's approval rating is extremely high. I think the latest report by the Harvard Kennedy School, which is could hardly be accused of being some kind of agent of the Communist Party of China. According to that, the latest surveys, Chinese people approve of the government at the rate of around 93-94%, right? So as I said, you know, the NPC, the CPP, CCC are active at every level. Anyone who's interested in politics can get involved with those. And they have real power to influence real policy. And I think one interesting example that, you know, is a few years ago now, and we talk about it less, but if you look at the process of responding to COVID-19, how local governments in China were able to mobilize resources and coordinate with the central government, how they were able to listen to the people and adjust the policies accordingly, and how that was reflected at, you know, the obviously macro level that we know about, but also the micro level, you know, how you had branches of the CPC in individual apartment buildings, literally going door to door to find out what people's needs are. You know, are there people in the building that need dialysis, that need transport arranged to the hospital to get that dialysis? Are there people who don't have access to fresh vegetables, etc.? How do we get their fresh vegetables? So, you have democratic systems that people are engaging with in their daily lives, which is, again, very, very different from the West, where democracy is something that, you know, it just means, yeah, as I cited Marx a few minutes ago, it just means voting every few years to decide which group of politicians, which faction of the bourgeoisie is going to oppress and repress you. You can look at the development of the five-year plans. You know, obviously, China is about to launch on the 15th five-year plan. And the process of developing that plan has been one of months and years, right, of involving literally millions of people feeding their ideas into what China's economic plan should be for the next 5 years. And if you look at like what the government's response has been in terms of public concerns in relation to pollution, in relation to housing difficulties, in relation to education reform, healthcare reform, and so on, it's clear that this is a very responsive democratic system that takes the interests and the expressed needs of the people very, very seriously. And that does that essentially through following, you know, it's not described in those terms anymore, but it's essentially a modern and a kind of professionalized and bureaucratized manifestation of what Mao Zedong called the mass line, right? You know, he was describing the mode of work of an effective Communist Party. And he described that as you go, the party goes to the people, discusses with them, consolidates, collates their ideas, synthesizes those into policy and into strategy, and then goes back to the people to disseminate that, right? And I think modern Chinese governance is that at a, you know, at a enormous scale. And ultimately, you know, as we say in Britain, the proof of the pudding is in the eating. You know, China's government is responding to the actual needs of the Chinese people. Like, what are the priorities? What are the biggest priorities of government? they're making people's lives better. Poverty alleviation. What capitalist government has done what China's government has done in terms of poverty alleviation, or the development of renewable energy and biodiversity protection and pollution reduction?

0: is a collection of fairy tales and fables written by Edith Eaton, one of the first Asian American women writers from the turn of the 20th century. Edith focused on children who were treasured.
1: They are the sweetest gift of all.
0: Lost.
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0: Or misunderstood.
1: My son, the evil spirit in your sister, had almost lost you to me.
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11: You know, I was just reading an article by Kyle Chan in which he argued that China has a policy of wait and see. And in that context, you've argued that the current U.S.-China rivalry isn't a conventional geopolitical contest, but a new Cold War rooted in imperial decline, which is part of Kyle's argument as well, that the U.S. isn't, that China believes that the U.S. is in decline, then all it needs to do is wait. It seems like a U.S. Cold War that China refuses to participate in. Can you unpack the logic behind your framing?
12: Sure. I mean, the overall context that needs to be borne in mind is that China's rise is the biggest threat to U.S. hegemony in many, many decades, right? Certainly since the collapse of the Soviet Union and the collapse of the people's democracies in Eastern and Central Europe. And if you look at the worries that American strategists had in the 1990s about what was happening next. If you read Brzezinski's Grand Chessboard, where he talks about this real concern, the main thing we need to worry about in the future is the idea that you would have this sort of grand coalition of the US's enemies centered around China, Russia, and Iran. I mean, that's happening, right? Yeah. And it's very alarming for the US ruling class and is very different to what people expected, right? You know, the US's vision for China from the late 70s, from the start of the rapprochement between the US and China, starting with Kissinger's visit in 1971 and Nixon's visit in 1972, then going on to actual reestablishment of bilateral relations under Carter in 1979. The US's vision was that China would be, you know, integrated into the global world order on US terms, and it would have a permanent position at the bottom of the hierarchy, right? The Chinese would make t-shirts, cheap toys, they would be open to US investment, and they would make a lot of Western capitalists very rich. And then, you know, China has made a lot of Western capitalists very rich. and they wouldn't

challenge the US's global dominance. They wouldn't develop high technology and become a competitor in those terms. They wouldn't develop a modern military. They wouldn't develop global influence. And ideally, they'd give up on, you know, this communism. The hope was that there would be a type of peaceful evolution towards the natural state of things, right? Towards capitalism, towards the end of history, towards liberal democracy, as we've talked about. And that's what they thought up until the collapse of the Soviet Union at the end of 1991. So that was the plan for China. That's what the West wanted for China. And the reality, meanwhile, has been a pretty stark contrast with that. You know, China has become, at least in purchasing power parity terms, the largest economy in the world. In nominal GDP terms, it's the second largest economy in the world. Either way, you know, it's a force to be reckoned with. China's the major trading partner of about two-thirds of the world's countries. About three-quarters of the world's countries are signed up to the Belt and Road Initiative. China is increasingly a global leader in multiple dimensions of science and technology, in renewables, in telecommunications, in space exploration, in advanced infrastructure, electric transport, nanotechnology, quantum computing. You know, the fact that two-thirds of the world's high-speed rail is in China says a lot, right? The fact that 97-98% of all the world's electric buses are made in China says something, right? You know, that China's very much moved on from being a producer of cheap goods. And China is an increasingly loud voice in international forums at the United Nations. It's a member of the Security Council. It has very close relationships with nearly all the members of the Global South. And it's a voice for peace, and it's a voice against hegemony, it's a voice against war, it's a voice against imperialism, it's a voice against unilateralism. Worst of all, China remains a socialist country. You know, it's a country which is enjoying incredible and unprecedented success. It's increasingly seen around the world as a leader. You know, people look at China and see, well, this place is the future. But it's a socialist country, and it's led by a communist party. It's a non-white country, which, you know, for parts of the world that are built on an ideology of white supremacy is a problem. You know, it's like it combines all of the worst things. It's breaking with the Washington consensus. It's putting forward a whole new form of modernization, a whole new form of development. It's developing outside a paradigm of and without the sponsorship of imperialism. It's not reliant on war. It's not reliant on occupation. It's not reliant on coups, on coercion, on unilateral sanctions. Its development isn't based on neoliberalism. It's not based on austerity policies. You know, you live in China. Do you see much in the way of austerity policies? It's not based on mass privatization or, you know, deregulation, deunionization, all the things that the Western ruling classes have been pursuing for the last four decades plus. So, you know, China is the foremost non-Western success story. It's broken out of underdevelopment, and as such, it's a threat. It's an economic threat because it protects its own sovereignty, and it's at the core of the multipolar process, and that limits options for imperialism worldwide. And it's an ideological threat because it's putting forward an alternative development model that clearly works. And, you know, that I often come back to Deng Xiaoping's quote in, I think it was his 1992 Southern Tour, where he points out that, you know, we've got to develop the productive forces. Ultimately, the superiority of socialism over capitalism will, in the final analysis, be proven by the more rapid and deeper development of the productive forces under socialism. We're seeing that, you know, come to fruition now, right? So that's the context. That's why this new Cold War is being waged. That's why this hybrid war is being waged. The objective is to weaken, to destabilize, to undermine, to demonize China, to prevent its further rise, to weaken its links with the rest of the world. And, you know, as we've discussed, the situation in Venezuela feeds into this, the situation in Iran feeds into this, the situation in Cuba feeds into this. There's an objective of just of building options for future military aggression against China, with an end goal of reversing the Chinese Revolution, dismantling socialism, dismantling the gains of the Chinese working class, potentially dismembering the country, balkanizing it. But, you know, and what's China's response to all of this? You know, China, as you say, China doesn't want

0: China doesn't want a cold war. China doesn't want a hot war. This is obviously not a contest that China wants to participate in. You know, China is trying to develop. China's working towards its second centenary goal of building an advanced, beautiful, modern, harmonious, democratic, socialist society by 2049, right? By the centenary of the founding of the People's Republic. China benefits from peace. China has benefited enormously from a peaceful international context over the last few decades, from having the freedom to develop, you know, mutually beneficial relationships with all countries, and from following the principles of peaceful coexistence. So in that sense, you know, China has actually been, you know, people talk about a post-war international order, and it means different things to different people. But the most important thing that it means is the United Nations Charter and the establishment of the United Nations and the establishment of the General Assembly and the Security Council and the creation of some meaningful sort of international law. And China is the country that adheres to that. You know, China is actually the country that adheres to the so-called post-war international order. And it's the US and it's the Western European countries that are actually the renegades in those terms. So that's how I would frame this whole emerging new Cold War situation.
1: Wow. We're going to have you back. There are so many more questions I want to ask you, and there's limited time. So I'm going to have to skip a few questions, but your answers are so... again, succinct and just brilliantly articulated. And you always come back to the point in just a profoundly interesting way. I think you need to write more books, Carlos. We all need to be able to access these ideas really easily. In your opinion, how does China's foreign policy rhetoric around sovereignty, and this comes up a lot, differ from traditional Western doctrines? Why is this important to understand given China's non-interventionist policies?
0: Sure. I mean, China's the basic theoretical framework for China's foreign policy from the beginning, certainly from 1950s. I think the Zhou Enlai first enunciated the five principles of peaceful coexistence in 1954, and they were announced jointly with Jawaharlal Nehru in Panjshir around that time. And yeah, so that's been the overall theoretical framework for China's foreign policy since then, right? So that's the last 70 plus years. The five principles are respect for sovereignty, respect for territorial integrity, non-aggression, non-interference in other countries' internal affairs, equality and mutual benefit, and peaceful coexistence. So this idea that countries, you know, we live in a historical epoch where different countries have different social systems. And it seems very likely that that situation will last for an extended period of time. You know, 100 years ago, you know, when the October Revolution took place in 1917, you couldn't predict, right, this situation would persist for as long as it has and as long as it will probably continue to do, where you have socialist countries and you have capitalist countries and you have hybrid systems in different parts of the world. You know, that's, and on that basis, you have the need for peaceful coexistence. You have to respect there's different countries with different systems, and you have to be able to get along without descending into a state of permanent war. So this framework, which I say was theorized in the 50s, has defined China's foreign policy, and it's you know, since then it's been incorporated into international law, and it's really a kind of template for relations between states. As I was saying earlier, you know, the most important difference with the West is that China actually adheres to those principles. China actually adheres to international law, and I guess one manifestation of that is that China has not been at war in nearly 50 years. You know, China's record is incredibly peaceful ever since the founding of the People's Republic in 1949. Where it has been in wars, by and large, it's gone to war in defense of countries that have been attacked by imperialism. You know, China heroically came to the aid of the Korean people in 1950. China heroically came to the aid of the Vietnamese people in 1965, and before that when they were fighting the French. But you know, since 1979, China has not been at war. China has not dropped a bomb on another country. You know, compared to the US's 800 overseas military bases, and it's incredible influence.

0: infrastructure, global infrastructure, power projection, China's got one single overseas military base, and it's, you know, in Djibouti to protect shipping lanes off the Horn of Africa, and that's shared by multiple other countries, right, including European countries, right. So it's very much not for, you know, imperialist or colonialist purposes. China is involved in exactly zero regime change operations, exactly zero unilateral sanctions campaigns. It carries out no coups, it carries out no assassinations, it carries out no invasions, it carries out no occupations. And the focus on sovereignty recognizes that no one country has the right to interfere in the internal affairs of another country, and that all countries have the right to determine their own political, economic, and social systems without external interference. That, you know, that we live in a world of many different development models, many different paths to progress and modernization, many different approaches to governance. It's the opposite, I suppose, of a end of history type of homogenization. Sovereignty means that you have the right to develop your own development model, and I think that feeds into the notion of multipolarity as well, because in a framework of international relations where all countries have a say, all countries can assert their sovereignty, and all countries have the right to develop and choose their own path to development, then that also opens a road for socialism. You know, if the power of imperialism and unilateralism has been broken, then any country, you know, be it in Africa, be it in Latin America, be it in the Caribbean, be it in Asia, be it in the Pacific, can select a pair of shoes that fits its feet, right? You know, to use one of Xi Jinping's metaphors, can choose a path to development that works for its historical and geographic and cultural and economic circumstances, without being under pressure from, you know, military pressure from the United States and its allies, financial and economic pressure from the International Monetary Fund or the World Bank, etc., etc. So that's why sovereignty is so important. You know, sovereignty is kind of the antidote to imperialism.
1: Oh yeah.
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0: I was born on the 17th of November. She had prominent features. Three of us were old enough to lend a helping hand.
1: He navigated between two vastly different cultures and moved further to realize his dream and promote understanding between the people of China and the United States.
0: Ye Mingxing was a native of Hanyang. I realized no danger. 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
6: You know, I wanted to ask you specifically because you are located in London, I believe. Starmer was recently in China. Mm-hmm. Following Canadian Mark Carney, is the world simply circumventing the USA and Washington, D.C., in your opinion? Do you think the UK and China are really set to, you know, develop their relations in meaningful ways, economically at least? What does this mean for the UK, Europe, the G7? And does that mean a G7 minus the U.S. because the U.S. is behaving so erratically internationally? Or is it different than I have framed it?
7: Well, it's good to be optimistic and we can live in hope. You know, I think you've identified a pattern, you've identified a trajectory that's very much in place. And that with pursuit of the project for a new American century, the US will really end up alienating itself from the rest of the world. You know, it's the whole idea of US policy has been to isolate China and isolate Russia and isolate Iran. Actually, the US is going to end up isolating itself because the project for new American century is not actually viable. You know, the US hegemony is dead, is dying. Even the dollar system and the Wall Street system are declining in their power and in the hold that they have on the world. So the Starmer visit, you know, that's part of a diplomatic pattern. You know, there was a whole sequence of Western leader visits to Beijing. As you say, you had Canada's Mark Carney, you had President Martin from Ireland, the Finnish president, German Chancellor Merz, I think has just been in China. I think that trip has just ended now. Spain's president Pedro Sanchez seems to be visiting China every couple of months. So you've got a kind of flurry of engagement. And I do think, you know, as you've alluded to, that reflects some level of reassessment by the US's traditional allies of how they are going to protect their own economic and strategic interests amid what seems to be a very unstable, a very volatile situation in the US, in Washington, D.C. Yeah, I mean, you know, this it's kind of maybe we're finally reaching the end of the original Cold War era. You know, with the end of World War II and the start of the Cold War from the mid to late 1940s, the European powers, Britain, France, Germany, and others, really fell in under US leadership and for most of that time since, the US has enjoyed uncontested and an unparalleled level of dominance. So the contradiction between the imperialist powers, which is a very important dynamic in the history of imperialism, has been muted in this period, basically because you had this big threat of socialism, you had the big threat of the Soviet Union and its allies, and because the US had emerged relatively unscathed from the war, because it had not been devastated by war in the way that the European powers were, because its economy had actually thrived during the war, because the US turned out to be so incredibly good at war capitalism. it kind of takes us back to Arthur Miller's All My Sons. The US was uniquely well positioned to assert its leadership over the Western world, over the capitalist world. And that has been the prevailing dynamic ever since, right? So over the course of the last 80 years. There's always been tensions within that, because inter-imperialist contradictions never really go away. And Britain has always had its own sovereign interests, and France has always had its own sovereign interests, and Germany has always had its own sovereign interests. Even Japan has always had its own sovereign interests that have varied to one degree or another from those of the United States. But those have been relatively muted, right? That's been the smaller part of the overall equation. Although it's flared up in certain situations. For example, in 2003, France and Germany famously didn't join the US's criminal war on Iraq. And then about 10 years ago, that Britain and other countries had strongly blossoming relations with China. About 2015 was the period of what they called the golden era of UK-China relations, where you had Xi Jinping on a state visit to Britain, enjoying a pint of English ale with then British Prime Minister David Cameron, and so on and so forth. That was very much driven by economic interests. It was driven by Chancellor of the Exchequer, who's like the equivalent of a finance minister or whatever, the main economics person in the government, George Osborne, who was a city boy. He came from the City of London, so he was deep into finance capital, and he recognized that what Britain really needed was a ton of investment and opportunities for emerging markets, and that's what China represented. So he really drove that so-called golden era. So there have been deviations from this Cold War paradigm, and the other thing about the Cold War paradigm is that it kind of loses relevance when the Soviet Union doesn't exist anymore, when socialist Germany doesn't exist, when socialist Romania, Bulgaria, Albania, Poland, Yugoslavia, Hungary, and so on, have ceased to exist and have embraced capitalism, right? So it's, over the last three decades, it's been relatively shaky. I think it's really on its last legs now, especially in a situation where US imperialism is not what it was. US strength is not what it was. US hegemony is not what it was. Yes, it's still the only military superpower in the world, but economically, the US simply doesn't enjoy the level of influence and control that it used to. The dollar's not as strong as it used to be. And there's multiple components to that. Partly it's simply declining rate of profit and ongoing economic crisis, and particularly the fallout from the 2007-2008 financial crisis, from which the world and from which the capitalist world has still not recovered. But it's also the US policy of using its control of the global financial system in such a stupid and reckless way. For example, when you can, apropos of nothing, cut whole countries out of the global financial system, cut them out of the payment system, cut them out of SWIFT, then you weaken the whole world's confidence in your currency. You make it that much less likely that foreign governments will prop up your economy by buying trillions of dollars worth of your treasury bonds. So, generally speaking, in British terms, like Britain has more or less since 2017, 2018, particularly since the Brexit vote, actually, I would say, really aligned itself quite closely with Washington's overall strategy of containment, of decoupling, of ideological confrontation with China, often at the cost of its own economic interests. But at the same time, cooperation with China is simply massively important. You know, China is Britain's fourth largest trading partner. China's a huge market for goods and services. In terms of green technologies, in terms of electric vehicles, in terms of pharmaceuticals, and more, you know, China's hugely important, and there's a lot of fruit to be reaped from, you know, mutually beneficial relations between those countries. And the same is the case with Canada, the same is the case with France, the same is the case with Germany. And in a context where the US is increasingly unpredictable, increasingly unreliable, then it's you have to have some kind of vision, even from the point of the ruling class of these countries, of slowly detaching itself from US domination and accepting the inevitability of a multipolar world order. You know, whether anyone likes it or not, that's the trajectory, that's the direction things are going in. You know, the Cold War isn't coming back. It's never going to be 1945 again. It's never going to be 1990 again. You know, the unilateral era, the imperialist era, the hegemonic era is coming to an end. And so at some point, you have to embrace a shifting and a new reality and find your place in it, you know? And also, like, China's proven itself, look, whereas the US is showing itself to be extremely volatile, and that volatility is not just directed towards the global south, and it's not just directed to China, it's not just directed to Russia, but increasingly it's directed to its historic allies as well. You know, at the point where Trump is threatening to turn Canada into the 51st state of the Union and to invade Greenland, which is hilarious because, you know, it's making the European leaders also all realize how concerned they are about colonialism in the 21st century, forgetting that Greenland is already a colony just of Denmark and not of the United States. You know, the Trump effect is that people are increasingly coming to understand that the United States is not actually a stable or reliable partner. And if you look at China, in contrast, it has time and time again demonstrated its stability, its dependability, its commitment to peaceful coexistence, its respect for sovereignty, and as we were discussing earlier, its adherence to international law, to multilateralism, its opposition to coercion. You know, it's not difficult to contrast Beijing's approach with that of Washington. So in that sense, I think the fully Atlanticist position that European countries and Britain in particular have followed over the course of the last decades is just becoming untenable, you know, and this idea of just a whole scale decoupling from China or de-risking from China, it just, you know, it's not realistic, it's not tenable, and it's collapsing under the weight of the reality of the situation, you know, that even Washington's closest allies are having to acknowledge that you can't disengage from China, you have to engage with China. And you can't just engage with it on your own terms, you have to engage with it on its terms as well, and in a mutually beneficial way. And there'll be a great deal of fruit to be reaped from that sort of thing. So, you know, like I say, I think the Starmer trip and the other trips from European leaders to Beijing, they reflect at some degree this emerging multipolarity. With like all of these countries face a choice, and it's a difficult choice, and different countries will succeed with it to different degrees. But it's like, do we want to cling to a fading US hegemony, or do we want to adapt to a multipolar world? There's the choice. Take it.
6: Well, you know, given the long history of US military confrontations around the world, as someone who loves peace and has worked for, you know, as an activist, both of us, I'm sure, are very hopeful that a multipolar world will be one in which less military conflict and war will prevail. I have one last question, and you're going to have to keep it brief because we're over time. Some of this is not going to make it onto the radio. But as a last question, what concrete steps can listeners take to promote peace and informed discourse between the US, UK, China, and all countries around the world?
7: Well, concretely, you know, I think people can start by making the effort to learn about China. Don't accept the mainstream narrative. Don't buy into the propaganda war, which, by the way, is war propaganda. You know, you've got ruling classes and governments and media outlets that are spreading a propaganda war in order to build public support for a Cold War and then potentially a hot war against China. You know, seek out alternative sources, such as what you yourself and others are doing on YouTube, on Twitter, and on other platforms, or what we do with Friends of Socialist China. I think our website and our events and our social media platforms are, you know, a useful resource for understanding what's going on in China. People can read my book if they really want to. The East is Still Red. There's another book that was released last year as well that called People's China at 75. That I co-edited along with Keith Bennett, who's my fellow co-editor of Friends of Socialist China. And there's several other, you know, really useful, really valuable books that have been written in recent years about China by Western authors, you know, really doing the hard graft to understand what's going on in China and to explain it to a Western audience in ways that they can understand. So authors such as Roland Bohr, who's an Australian academic who's based there in Beijing, Ken Hammond, who's a US academic and longstanding China specialist. And you know, people, I think if they're concerned about promoting peace,

0: then and building friendship and building solidarity, then I would recommend people to work in the anti-war movement in their countries, alert peoples to the dangers of the new Cold War, you know, emphasize the need for like the actually urgent need for the deepest levels of global cooperation on climate change, on peace, on development, on preventing nuclear war, on managing pandemics, on managing antimicrobial resistance, on managing the dangers associated with artificial intelligence, you know, or unregulated, unconstrained artificial intelligence, and so on. Humanity actually faces quite a lot of existential crises, and there's no, you know, they're crises that can only be resolved on the basis of global cooperation and can't be resolved in the context of confrontation and war, including Cold War.
1: Thank you so much for your time, Carlos Martinez.
0: Thanks, Jason.

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1: Examining the events that impact and shape China and the rest of the world. 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
2: Tian Lu with you on this Thursday, May the 14th, 2026. You're listening to the Beijing Hour, coming to you live from the Chinese capital. On today's program, the Chinese and U.S. presidents have held talks in Beijing, and President Xi Jinping says they agreed to work toward a constructive relationship of strategic stability. International Maritime Organization members have met in London on the safety of 20,000 seafarers trapped in the Strait of Hormuz. And officials in France have confirmed a norovirus outbreak aboard a cruise ship in Bordeaux. In business, China has become a key supplier of global AI infrastructure. In sports, Paris Saint-Germain have sealed a fifth straight League One title. In culture and entertainment, American musicians tours across China. Now checking today's top stories. The Chinese and U.S. leaders have held talks focused on bilateral relations and cooperation during the U.S. president's state visit to China. Chinese President Xi Jinping said transformations unseen in a century are accelerating across the globe, while the international landscape remains fluid and turbulent. He called on China and the United States to be partners rather than rivals.
3: I've always believed that the common interests between China and the United States outweigh their differences. The success of each country is an opportunity for the other, and a stable China-U.S. relationship benefits the whole world. The two sides should be partners, not rivals, and work together for mutual success and shared prosperity, finding the right way for major countries to get along in a new era. I look forward to exchanging views with President Trump on major issues that concern both our countries and the world, working together to steer the great ship of China-U.S. relations on the right course, and making 2026 a historic and landmark year that builds on a past and opens up a new chapter for China-U.S. relations.
2: President Xi said the two sides have agreed to work toward building a constructive relationship of strategic stability. He said the new vision will provide strategic guidance for bilateral ties over the next 3 years and beyond. He also stressed that facts have shown there are no winners in the trade war, adding that the essence of China-U.S. economic and trade ties is mutual benefit and win-win cooperation. According to the Chinese president, economic and trade teams from both countries reached a generally balanced and positive outcome on Wednesday. He called on both sides to sustain the good momentum that they have worked hard to create. On the Taiwan question, President Xi said it remains the most important issue in China-U.S. relations. He warned that if the issue is handled properly, bilateral ties can remain stable. But

0: Mishandling it could lead to clashes or even conflicts, putting the broader relationship at great jeopardy. President Xi emphasized that safeguarding peace and stability across the Taiwan Strait is, in his words, the biggest common denominator between the two countries, and Washington must handle the issue with the utmost prudence. President Trump also highlighted the significance of the meeting.
1: There are those that say this is maybe the biggest summit ever. They can never remember anything like it. It's, I can say in the United States, it's people aren't talking about anything else. But it's an honor to be with you. It's an honor to be your friend. And the relationship between China and the USA is going to be better than ever before.
0: Following the talks, President Xi met with American business executives accompanying the U.S. delegation. He told them that China's door will only open wider and welcomed greater mutually beneficial cooperation. The business representatives said they remain optimistic about the Chinese market and hope to expand their presence and cooperation in China. To help us understand the key words in President Xi's remarks and their message, Pan Zhen spoke with Zhao Hai, Director of International Political Studies at the National Institute for Global Strategy.
2: President Xi Jinping says China and the U.S. must jointly answer questions of times. What's your reading into the weight of this remark?
3: Well, this is very important because the time right now is what we describe as the change unseen in a century. And I think for a very long period of time, there is certain international order that's been underpinning the current global exchanges. However, things are changing as we see that global trading systems are sort of fragmenting and also trading are in sort of down to regional levels, and different partners are setting up different deals. So now how to deal with very fragmented regulations, trading systems, and how to deal with the situation. That's one thing. And the other thing is geopolitical tensions are rising again and all over the place, from Latin America, South Asia, Middle East, Africa, everywhere there's reignited disputes. So the world leaders needs to come together, and particularly U.S. China needs to come together to figure out how to bring peace and prosperity and maintain stability. At this critical juncture, the two leaders need to lay out their vision of the future. If they have devised, I think the world will be very concerned, deeply concerned. If they can have a common vision, of course, for the future, and then I think the world will calm down and have a much better period of, trying to plan their future.
2: Right, and that brings us to another remarks from President Xi Jinping. He said, China and the U.S. should be partners rather than rivals. Again, Mr. Zhao, what's your reading into this?
3: This is coming back to the definition issue. Like, how do we define our relationship? Previously, there are different kinds of definition, from U.S. national security strategy, calling China a revisionist or a competitor, strategic competitor, and even adversary. But I think now, through the past years and through this very intense interaction, the USI, there's rethinking about this issue. So right now, I think what I call the two sides needs to build is a co-working relationship, recognizing that there's common tasks, common challenges that they can work together on. And as President Xi pointed out, together we can work on big issues, very concrete issues that can solve problems not on both sides, but also for the world. So I think moving forward, we can build our relationship brick by brick, from a co-working relationship to a more friendly relationship, and then ultimately reaching a partner level of relationship. And that needs the two top leaders, as well as on the operational level, the two sides really working hard towards that goal.
0: That was Zhao Hai at the National Institute for Global Strategy on China and U.S. charting the course of future relations. The Chinese and U.S. leaders have visited the Temple of Heaven together. President Xi Jinping welcomed his counterpart at the Hall of Prayer for good harvests. They took a photo in front of it and toured the hall. China's Commerce Ministry says it is willing to work with the U.S. to expand the cooperation list and shorten the problem list, aiming for healthy, stable, and sustainable trade ties. The remarks followed Wednesday's trade talks between Chinese Vice Premier He Lifeng and U.S. Treasury Secretary Scott Bessent in South Korea. The China Council for the Promotion of International Trade says China and the US have broad space for practical cooperation. The council expects that under the guidance of

0: the heads of state, business communities from both countries will further deepen exchanges and cooperation and make new contributions to bilateral relations. CCPIT also welcomes more U.S. businesses to take part in the Global Supply Chain Expo in June and jointly safeguard the stability of global supply chains. Farmers in the United States are hoping for stable agricultural cooperation with China following President Trump's state visit to Beijing. Amid broader supply chain volatility, many U.S. soybean growers are facing great pressure. Due to geopolitical tensions and rising costs, prices for fuel and fertilizer have nearly doubled in some states. Jim Sutter is CEO of the U.S. Soybean Export Council. He believes the leaders' meeting will bring much-needed certainty to the industry.
1: I think our farmers really appreciate the fact that when the leadership of the two countries meet, we seem to get reports out, and that continues to be reiterated. And so that gives our farmers that certainty. That, you know, what I was talking about earlier about how when they plant a crop, they want to know that they're going to have a market. I mean, I just sense a real sincere desire to see the relationship between China and the U.S. at a governmental level and also at a business level to see that improving. I think there is this recognition that we are better together. That's sort of a saying that we like to use.
0: Sutter also stressed that maintaining stable economic and trade ties between the two countries is essential. 2026 marks the beginning of China's 15th five-year plan for social and economic development. President Li Yafan of the Academy of Contemporary China and World Studies says the five-year period creates new opportunities for China-U.S. economic cooperation.
2: China now cares more about growth quality than just growth speed and will create new opportunities for economic cooperation. The plan opens more sectors to investment. Foreign service like finance will expand further. China's commitment to opening up provides a stable framework for long-term partnerships, including China and U.S. As think tank, we pay all this attention on the trajectory of China-U.S. relations because they are important not only for both countries, but also for the whole world. Stability remains the shared goal for both sides. Top-level meetings provide essential strategic guidance, and trade mechanism will help resolve ongoing disputes. Many sectors, such like climate and health, offer space for deep cooperation. In one word, pragmatic approaches will shape future China-U.S. relations, especially in healthy and sustainable way.
0: That was the president of the Academy of Contemporary China and World Studies on opportunities for China-U.S. relations within a new development period. This just in, Chinese President Xi Jinping has hosted a welcome banquet for U.S. President Donald Trump. We bring you an update from the U.S. president's state visit. Now back to other news. As China emerges as an increasingly popular destination for international education, a growing number of American students are choosing to study Chinese and experience life in the country firsthand. For many, the journey is far more than learning a language. It's about understanding a culture and building connections across borders. At Beijing Language and Culture University, students from the United States shared how studying in China has changed their perspectives and enriched their lives. Wang Zihang reports.
3: Max Woman, a student from New York studying Chinese in a one-year program, says daily life in China offers a perfect environment for language learning.
4: I feel like over here it's really easy to immerse yourself in the local culture, use the language every day, and improve very quickly.
3: With a background in international relations, Max hopes strengthened Chinese skills will pave the way for a career in a Chinese-speaking environment. But beyond academics, he believes language learning also brings people closer together.
4: At least where I'm from in New York, we have a lot of Chinese-speaking people, And it's very important that we learn each other's languages. Like, there's so many. It's such an important part of New York identity.
3: Like many foreign students, Max says adapting to life in China came with small cultural surprises, including the local habit of drinking hot water with meals. But he says openness and curiosity make the adjustment easy. For Lachlan Reed, studying in China became a chance to reconnect with his family heritage before beginning medical school in the United States.
5: I thought, you know, medical school is very long, so when am I going to have another chance to really immerse myself in my family's, you know, culture and really learn about my heritage?
3: He says one of the most memorable parts of his experience has been the kindness and encouragement he receives from ordinary people while practicing Chinese. Whether speaking with restaurant staff or strangers on the street, Reed says nearly everyone he meets becomes part of his learning experience.
5: Chinese people are so open to the fact that you're just trying to learn the language, and they're so encouraging.
3: Another student, Eric Darien, says his time in China helped him better appreciate the country's traditions and social values. One phrase he often uses is Ru Xiang Sui Su, or when in Rome, do as the Romans do. During the Spring Festival holiday, Eric visited a friend's hometown in Shanxi province, where he joined local celebrations, parades, and traditional family activities. Currently working as a software engineer in the American power industry, Eric says he hopes his experiences in China can help encourage future cooperation between the two countries.
6: I think the American people and the Chinese people have a lot more in common than they think, and would really enjoy being friendlier to each other.
3: As more young Americans come to China, their experiences suggest that cultural understanding is often built not through policy or dialogue, but through everyday life. Shared meals, conversations, and small moments of connection. For the Beijing Hour, I'm Wang Zihan.
0: We recount President Xi Jinping's visit to the United States over 40 years ago, where his friendship with residents of an Iowa town continues and shapes the lives of people in China and US today. Dan Williams reports.
7: Muscatine, a small city in Iowa.
8: Sarah
7: Land is one of the people here who has known Chinese President Xi Jinping for more than 40 years. In China, their enduring friendship is warmly remembered as that of old friends.
8: When we visited China as part of this old friends coming again, I was able to sit next to Madame Peng, and she said, well, I just had to meet the people from Iowa and find out why my husband was so fond of them.
7: In 1985, Xi Jinping, then a county-level official, visited Muscatine, where he was warmly received by local residents, including Landy. 27 years later, in 2012, during a visit to the United States as China's vice president, Xi returned to Muscatine and made a special stop to reunite with those same friends here at Landy's home.
8: President Xi, and actually myself, sitting on the couch here, and remembered most everything people had shared as their thoughts when he visited before.
7: As a result of that friendship, these old friends have played an important role in fostering people-to-people exchanges between China and the United States, in Muscatine and beyond.
9: It's really been a tremendous ride. When Branstad became the ambassador to China, that took it to a whole nother level. And then people on the grass floor like Sarah and Luca have really carried the torch and kept the relationship alive and brought in everybody else that's really benefited from the relationship.
8: 14.
7: The decades-old memories are carefully preserved by Sarah Landy. In photo albums and letters.
8: So I've had a privilege to...
7: Page by page, a friendship that began in the 1980s still lives on.
0: That was Dan Williams on the story between President Xi Jinping and his American friends in Iowa. Coming up, International Maritime Organization members have met in London on the safety of 20,000 seafarers trapped in the Strait of Hormuz.
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0: Now it's 18 minutes past the hour. Member states of the International Maritime Organization have met in London to discuss the safety of 20,000 seafarers stuck in the Strait of Hormuz. The global maritime body is hoping to help evacuate vessels that have been stranded for the past 3 months. Stuart Smith reports.
11: The focus, and certainly from the press gathered here, has been what on earth can the IMO do to help with the Strait of Hormuz situation. The Secretary General, who I was speaking to earlier here, says that is, of course, the root causes are outside the remit of the IMO. But what they can do is try to help the seafarers and the vessels manage this situation. And he said it was important for him that the seafarers were put first and then the vessels in order of prioritisation. 20,000 of them are stuck. They have been for 3 months. And that's resulting, we're seeing in the first PTSD claims for insurance companies for these trapped sailors, and the Secretary General is very concerned about their ongoing mental health, especially those of aboard ships that have been taken by Iran or the United States as they try to control the movement on the Strait of Hormuz, though he says he's in contact with both countries, who assure that the seafarers on board those ships that have been taken are in good condition. There's no solution, of course, to come from the IMO, but they are looking at ways to make this process smoother. Having said that, the risks could still escalate, as the Secretary General told the plenary earlier.
12: This situation persists, the greater the risk of a serious maritime incident. Freedom of navigation must be respected. The safety of seafarers and ships must be ensured. And finally, seafarers and merchant vessels must never become collateral victims of geopolitical tensions.
11: Now, while some seafarers do report they are being placed under pressure by their companies to effectively make a run for it and try to get out, well, there's talk about potential dialogue going on behind the scenes between various countries in order to get some ships moving.
0: That was Stuart Smith in London on efforts to get ships through the Strait of Hormuz. British Prime Minister Keir Starmer is fighting to stay in power amid rising discontent in his Labour Party. The turmoil has overshadowed the traditional pomp of Parliament's state opening presented by King Charles III. More than a fifth of Labour lawmakers want Starmer to set a timetable for departure, and some junior ministers have quit. Media reports suggest the Health Secretary Wes Streeting may launch a leadership bid as soon as Thursday. Kemi Badenoch is leader of the opposition and says the Prime Minister lacks control.
13: This is a highly unusual moment. The Prime Minister is in office but not in power. Everyone is trying to pretend it's all right. It's not all right.
0: Starmer's position has been weakened by heavy Labour losses in last week's local elections. His government faces a struggling economy, policy missteps, and questions over his judgment. The Prime Minister insists he will not stand down, and over 100 Labour lawmakers have signed a letter opposing a leadership contest. A small city in northwest China is emerging as the country's computing valley through its role in the national-level East Data West Computing Project. Ho Jing finds out how Qingyang is harnessing abundant natural resources and transforming itself into a national digital hub.
14: For over five decades, it has been known for its rich deposits in oil, coal, and natural gas beneath the ground. Now, it is drawing more attention for a new kind of resource in the digital world, the green tokens.
15: The exponential growth of artificial intelligence is driving demand for more computing power, a demand that can only be sustainably supported by renewable energy sources such as solar and wind.
16: The core advantages of building a data center in Qingyang is first its energy advantage. Qingyang boasts abundant energy resources, particularly new energy sources such as wind and solar power. Second advantage is its natural conditions. Qingyang's relatively low annual temperatures make it ideal for natural cooling of data centers, significantly reducing energy consumption for refrigeration.
17: Kingyang's east-west data calculation industrial park adopts a green power aggregation model. By leveraging the region's abundant wind and solar resources, it establishes a long-term mechanism for multi-party collaboration and mutual benefit among government, grid operators, power generators, and end users. This model helps new energy projects to connect to the grid locally, and through unified dispatch of the national grid and market-based trading, genuinely transforms green electricity into green computing.

0: supporting the training and inference of leading domestic large language models, serving the overseas expansion of tech enterprises, and supporting the development of real economy sectors such as agriculture, energy, and healthcare.
1: Through dedicated network links between overseas and domestic nodes, this infrastructure provides computing power support for the international operations of companies such as DeepSeek, Meitu, and Minimax.
0: The drone inspection application is one example of computing electricity synergy, with electricity powering computing and computing optimizing electricity. A virtuous circle can be formed, injecting robust momentum into sustainable economic growth in both the digital and the real economies.
2: That was Ho Jing reporting. Coming up, officials in France have confirmed the norovirus outbreak aboard a cruise ship.
3: 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Uncover critical issues such as the Masai Mara's disrupted wildebeest migration and the drop in the Panama Canal's water levels. Delve into solutions for a sustainable future. Tune in to Climate Watch on your favorite podcast platform. 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
2: Now it's 25 minutes past the hour. Officials in southwestern France say an outbreak of illness on the cruise ship docked in Bordeaux is viral gastroenteritis caused by norovirus. The prefecture of Gironde reported no severe cases so far. Asymptomatic passengers will be allowed to leave the vessel. The ship Ambition arrived Tuesday with about 1,700 people aboard. Disembarkation was initially halted after a passenger around age 90 died, possibly linked to the gastroenteritis-like illness. Around 80 others showed digestive symptoms. 82-year-old Kevin Stars is a retired lecturer from Ireland who is on the cruise ship with his wife. He says self-service has been replaced by staff service.
4: We can still walk around. There's one deck. The deck that next to the shore, which we were out on this morning, has been restricted for this afternoon. I have no idea why. But otherwise, pretty well everywhere else is proceeding more or less as normal, just with a lot of care. There's no self-service permitted now. You have to be served by the staff. But that is hardly a great hardship.
2: Later tests at Bordeaux University Hospital confirmed the viral origin of the outbreak. According to a statement, infected individuals will remain isolated on board as quarantine measures continue. The cruise operator will decide whether to continue the itinerary pending further medical information. Norovirus is highly contagious and known to spread easily in closed settings like cruise ships. The head of the UN's Food and Agriculture Organization says peace and stability are essential for food security. Speaking at a regional conference in Dushanbe, FAO Director General Chu Dongyu urged Europe and Central Asia to work together on climate shocks, market volatility, and geopolitical disruptions. He highlighted that conflicts block food, fertilizer, and seeds from reaching the most vulnerable.
5: Peace and stability are prerequisites for food security, and the right to food is a basic human right. We must work together to mitigate the impact of the conflict on vulnerable populations, ensure food, fertilizer, seeds reach those who need them most. FAO stand ready to support the inclusive response that keeps market functioning and protect the most exposed.
2: Chu noted that the region is warming twice as fast as the global average, with over 90 million hectares of land degraded, while $21 billion US in development finance has flowed to agri-food systems since 2015. He said much more is needed. He called for blended finance and private capital to reach smallholder farmers, women, and youth. Now it's 29 minutes past the hour, checking the forecast before the break. Beijing is down to 20 on Thursday evening. Friday will be cloudy and 31. Shanghai will see light rain with a low of 21 tonight, tomorrow cloudy with a high of 27. Chongqing will see heavy rain tonight and tomorrow with a low of 22 and a high of 27. Nanchang will be overcast tonight and tomorrow with a low of 21 and a high of 29. Lhasa will see shower with a low of 7 tonight, tomorrow cloudy at

0: 18. Elsewhere in Asia, Islamabad will see light rain with a low of 22 this evening. Friday will be overcast and 35 degrees Celsius. Now it's time for a short break. So far this hour, the Chinese and US presidents have held talks in Beijing, and President Xi Jinping says they agreed to work toward a constructive relationship of strategic stability. International Maritime Organization members have met in London on the safety of 20,000 seafarers trapped in the Strait of Hormuz. Tianlu with you. Stay with us here on the Beijing Hour.
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2: Shh, listen up. Can you hear the heartbeat of our world? It's vibrant and pulsating with the essence of life itself. From the stem of trees to the gurgle of rivers. From the silent strength of mountains to the icy whispers of glaciers. Even the solid ground beneath our feet. Right there, in the midst of all, beats the heart of humanity. What if those other heartbeats were to stop? Would ours keep on ticking?
3: Examining the events that impact and shape China and the rest of the world. This is the Beijing Hour, 1 hour of news and information brought to you every weekday. 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
0: Tianlu with you on this Thursday, still to come. In business, China has become a key supplier of global AI infrastructure. In sports, Paris Saint-Germain have sealed a fifth straight League One title. 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But first, checking today's headline news. The Chinese and U.S. presidents have discussed issues such as trade and the Taiwan question during a state visit by U.S. President Donald Trump. President Xi Jinping said the Taiwan question is the biggest common denominator between China and the United States and could lead to clashes or even conflicts if mishandled. He said as the world has come to a crossroads, China and the U.S. must jointly answer the questions of the times.
4: The transformation unseen in a century is accelerating across the globe, and the international situation is fluid and turbulent. The world has come to another crossroads. Can China and the United States overcome the so-called Thucydides trap and create a new paradigm of major country relations? Can we meet global challenges together and provide greater stability for the world? Can we build a bright future together for our bilateral relations in the interest of the well-being of the two peoples and the future of humanity? These are the questions vital to history, to the world, and to the people. They are the questions of our times that the leaders of major countries need to answer together.
0: The Chinese leader also stressed the essence of bilateral economic and trade relations is mutual benefit and win-win cooperation. He called for the two countries to work together to maintain the current positive momentum. President Trump hailed his friendship with President Xi, saying he believes in a bright future.
5: You and I have known each other now for a long time. In fact, the longest relationship of our two countries that any president and president has had, and that's to me an honor. We've had a fantastic relationship. We've gotten along. When there were difficulties, we worked it out. I would call you and you would call me, and whenever we had a problem, people don't know, whenever we had a problem, we worked it out very quickly. We're going to have a fantastic future together.
0: On Thursday morning, President Xi held a welcome ceremony for his counterpart. They inspected the People's Liberation Army Guards of Honor and watched the formations of the Guards of Honor. The chairman of the China Council for the Promotion of International Trade has met with Boeing Global President Brendan Nelson. Boeing is part of the business delegation joining President Trump on his trip to China. CCPIT Chief Ren Hongbin expressed hopes that Boeing's business in China will continue to grow.
6: You have witnessed the whole process of China's opening up and reform policy, and also contribute to the process. And I do hope that in the future, Boeing will be continue fostering the cooperation, the partnership with China.
0: Nelson said Boeing is proud about his partnership with China that has lasted 54 years and transcended time. China has announced it will host a second APEC senior officials meeting in Shanghai on Monday and Tuesday. The foreign ministry said the meeting will review mid-year progress of APEC cooperation, consolidate early gains, and lay the groundwork for activities and outcomes of the leaders' meeting in the second half of the year. APEC committees and working groups are also holding meetings covering areas such as trade and investment, women, telecommunications, and food security. The U.S. Senate has confirmed Kevin Warsh as the next chair of the Federal Reserve in a 54-45 vote. The 56-year-old financier and former Fed governor is set to succeed Jerome Powell, whose term ends Friday. Powell will remain on the Fed's board. Warsh previously served as a Federal Reserve governor from 2006 to 2011. His first policy meeting is set for June the 16th to the 17th. Warsh has signaled changes ahead, including closer coordination with the U.S. Treasury Department and reducing the Fed's balance sheet. Cambodia and Laos have pledged to boost security cooperation following a meeting between Cambodian Prime Minister Hun Manat and Lao Minister of Public Security Vanthong Komani in Phnom Penh. Hun Manat said combating transnational crime, human trafficking, drug trafficking, and cybercrime is an essential task that requires close cooperation between the two countries. Komani hoped that his visit would contribute to strengthening cooperation, particularly along the border provinces. You're listening to the Beijing Hour. Coming up in business, China has become a key supplier of global AI infrastructure.
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0: 37 minutes past the hour, turning to business, here's Tian Yu.
8: Thank you, Tian Lu. Stock markets on the Chinese mainland closed lower on Thursday. The Shanghai Composite was down over 1.5% and the Shenzhen component lost almost 2.1%. Major bank and forage shares were among the top gainers. In Hong Kong, the Hang Seng Index remained almost flat. Japan's Nikkei declined nearly 1%. The Chinese Commerce Ministry says the country is a key supplier of global AI infrastructure and a major buyer and seller of integrated circuits in the world market. Officials say this is not only due to the alignment of global industrial cycles and market demand, but also a reflection of China's steadily improving foreign trade structure and rising industrial innovation capabilities. The ministry also says the external environment remains complex and volatile. Factors such as slowing global economic growth and escalating geopolitical conflicts may still have a certain impact on China's foreign trade. But overall, the ministry says the long-term positive trajectory of the country's foreign trade remains unchanged and its fundamental base remains solid. In the first 4 months of this year, the total value of China's foreign trade in goods surpassed 16.2 trillion yuan, and that's about 2.4 trillion US dollars, a yearly increase of nearly 15%, continuing a solid growth trend. The import and export of mechanical and electronic products grew nearly 20%. In Marshall, Michigan, a $3 billion U.S. battery battery plant backed by Ford and powered by licensed technology from China's battery giant CATL is taking shape. The project not only reflects continued commercial engagement between U.S. and Chinese companies, but also highlights how cross-Pacific partnerships are helping drive innovation, lower costs, and create jobs in America's fast-evolving electric vehicle industry. Dan Williams has more.
9: Work continues on a $3 billion battery manufacturing facility in Marshall, Michigan. This huge plant is being built by Ford and will license technology from Chinese battery manufacturer CATL. Once completed, it will produce lithium iron phosphate

0: or LFP batteries for Ford's new electric vehicle, as well as larger-scale batteries for stationary storage. It's expected that more than 1,000 people will be employed at the plant. Scott Ladd is the owner of Broadway Grill, a restaurant in the city.
1: Well, it's absolutely picked up the traffic through the town. There's definitely more people here. Well, more people in town definitely means more people eating out and shopping locally. So it definitely is going to increase our revenue.
2: It won't be long now until this vast electric vehicle battery manufacturing facility swings into operation. And it's all part of Ford's major push to produce more affordable electric vehicles.
0: Ford is in the process of attempting to produce a mid-size EV pickup truck at a starting price of around $30,000. The company says in order to do that, they are reinventing and simplifying the production line assembly process, while the CATL licensed batteries will also drive down the cost of that key component.
3: We've not seen this level of change in the auto industry for over 100 years.
0: Paul Eisenstein is one of the most widely published auto writers in the US.
3: Partnerships are going to be essential. The amount of money that is required for any of the new technological changes that are sweeping through the auto industry is huge. But it's critical to have partnerships today because the costs are just too high and there's so many things you have to bet on, you just don't know where they'll go.
0: Ford argues that without the partnership, it would have taken the company 10 years to catch up on battery technology. Ford also recently announced the building of new plants in both Kentucky and Tennessee. But there is also some excitement that the company is expanding its investment in its home state of Michigan.
4: It's pretty clear that if you actually get an assembly plant here, it's about the best job creator and job sustainer of any new investment. You've got to sustain it, but if you can do that, it's a terrific whole industry builder.
0: While back in Marshall, there are others that echo that sentiment.
5: Marshall began to see a drop in population and in employment opportunity for folks. Getting something that would bring jobs to the community is really super important for Marshall. You know, again, I'm really positive on what's happening right now.
0: For Ford, their hope is that this investment will help the company once again become a key driver in the EV industry.
6: And that was Dan Williams reporting. The volume of China's e-commerce logistics maintained fast and stable growth in April. According to the Federation of Logistics and Purchasing, the e-commerce logistics index rose slightly from a month ago to 110.6 points last month. The China Logistics Information Center says multiple supply-side indicators of the index showed significant improvement, indicating that the operational efficiency and service experience of the logistics industry continue to get better. At the same time, consumer demand in the e-commerce market has shown notable growth in areas such as seasonal wardrobe changes and outdoor travel. Demand for categories such as seasonal apparel and outdoor sports equipment has grown steadily. Seasonal agricultural products from various regions continue to sell well through the live streaming plus direct origin shipping model. Searches and transactions for travel and leisure-related items such as suitcases, portable digital devices, and outdoor cookware have remained active. Meanwhile, this year, China has opened 68 new air cargo routes, including 21 in April, which mainly connect Europe and Asia. Chinese scientists say they have developed a new programmable quantum computing prototype called Zhoujiang 4.0, setting a new world record in optical quantum computing. The research, led by the University of Science and Technology of China, was published in the journal Nature. Researchers say the machine completed a highly complex calculation known as Gaussian boson sampling vastly faster than the world's most powerful supercomputer. The new prototype can control and detect quantum states involving up to 3,050 photons, a major jump from the 255 photons achieved by the previous Zhoujiang 3.0 system. Unlike conventional computers, which process information using bits represented by zeros and ones, quantum computers use quantum bits or qubits that can process enormous amounts of information simultaneously. The Zhoujiang system belongs to the photonic approach to quantum computing, meaning it uses particles of light known as photons to carry out calculations. Mexico has announced a new

0: new energy plan to lessen its dependence on crucial energy sources such as natural gas from the United States and increase clean energy sources. Frank Contreras reports from Mexico City.
1: Mexico is a major industrial center in the Western Hemisphere. And these powerful industries require steady and reliable sources of energy. Mexican President Claudia Sheinbaum announced an $8 billion investment plan to expand and modernize Mexico's natural gas infrastructure through 2030.
2: The goal of any country is energy sovereignty. We want to increase our production capacity for natural gas and renewable energy, so we depend on no one. Our objective is to increase the production of natural gas in Mexico and put it to other uses, not just for electricity generation.
1: For decades, Mexico has relied on the U.S. state of Texas to provide more than 70% of the natural gas Mexico uses to fuel industries and electric power plants.
3: This energy relationship between Texas and Mexico has become one of the most important cross-border industrial systems in the Western Hemisphere. Sheinbaum's plan would expand and modernize Mexico's pipeline systems.
1: The plan would also increase electric energy from clean sources, including wind, and boost Mexico's reliance on abundant solar energy.
4: That was part of the
1: energy sector analyst Miriam Grunstein says Mexico's plan to make itself less dependent on natural gas from the United States faces many challenges.
5: Well, there's a lot of planning going on. Whether this planning is actually efficient and can materialize is another question. There's also a lot of interests.
1: Grunstein and other energy experts are concerned with government regulations and what they say is a lack of funds that could deter these ambitious plans to move Mexico toward its energy transition.
0: And that was Frank Contreras reporting.
6: Thank you very much. That was Tian Yu with Business. You're listening to the Beijing Hour. Coming up, A-Sports. Paris Saint-Germain have sealed a fifth straight League One title.
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6: It's 47 minutes past the hour. Turning to sports, here's Yang Guang.
8: Thank you, Tianlu. We begin with football. Paris Saint-Germain have sealed the fifth straight Ligue 1 title with a 2-0 away win over Lens. Kvitchak Kvaratskhelia opened the scoring and Ibrahim Mbaye added a late second. The result gives PSG an unassailable 9-point lead with one game to spare. It's their 14th league title overall, 12 of them since 2011 under Qatari ownership. Luis Enrique's side had all but clinched the crown last weekend. They continue a trophy-laden campaign, having already won the UEFA Super Cup, the FIFA Intercontinental Cup, and the French Champions Trophy. Attention now turns to the Champions League final against Arsenal in Budapest on May 30th, where PSG will chase back-to-back European titles. Inter Milan have lifted the Italian Cup after commanding 2-0 victory over Lazio, sealing a domestic double to go with their 21st Serie A title. Marcus Thuram broke the deadlock in the 14th minute with a header from a corner as the ball took a deflection on its way into the net. The Nerazzurri doubled their lead in the 31st minute when Lautaro Martinez pounced from close range to finish a low cross. It's Inter's first league and cup double since 2010, when Jose Mourinho's side completed a historic treble, including the Champions League. In La Liga, newly crowned Spanish champions Barcelona suffered a shock 1-0 defeat away to Alavis, ending their bid to match the all-time La Liga record of 100 points. Hansi Flick's side needed three straight wins to reach that milestone, but fell at the first hurdle in Vitoria. The coach pointed to a lack of focus before halftime.
9: I'm disappointed about the result that we lost today, of course. But at the end, we have to accept it because we played against an opponent. They are fighting to stay in La Liga, and they make it really, really tough for us. It was not so easy. And how I said before, we got the goal last minute in the first half. So we have to be more focused in this moment.
8: Ibrahim Diabati struck in the first half stoppage time to earn Alavés a crucial win in their relegation fight, lifting them out of the drop zone to 15th. Elsewhere, Sevilla edged Villarreal 3-2 away to climb to 10th. Espanyol ended an 18-match winless run with a 2-0 win over Athletic Bilbao, and Getafe boosted their European hopes with a 3-1 victory over Mallorca. Manchester City cut Arsenal's lead at the top of the Premier League to just 2 points with a 3-0 victory over Crystal Palace at Etihad Stadium. The result leaves Arsenal needing victories in their final 2 matches to keep their title hopes alive. The Gunners host Burnley on Monday while City travel to Bournemouth on Tuesday, just 3 days after facing Chelsea in the FA Cup final at Wembley. City manager Pep Guardiola noted that Chelsea have enjoyed a full week of rest ahead of Saturday's showdown.
4: Well, it's not, of course, the FA Cup final, but after Bournemouth, well, three days. Chelsea have been all week at home training, preparing the final. We have to travel to London. They will be at home with their wives and kids. So that is fatigue. And, of course, we have a lot. When I have full confidence for all the squad. Imagine players didn't play today, and they are so good.
8: City are chasing history as the first team to reach 4 straight FA Cup finals, while also extending their unbeaten run against Chelsea to 13 matches. Manchester United are set to open formal talks with Michael Carrick over the permanent head coach role following his impressive spell as interim manager. The 44-year-old took charge in January after Ruben Amorim's dismissal. He has guided United to 33 points from 15 Premier League matches, the best record in the division over that period. Carrick has also lifted United from 7th to 3rd place, securing Champions League qualification. Just 1 point from their final 2 games will confirm a top 3 finish. China's U16 men's football team edged Tajikistan 3-2 to claim a second straight win at the CFA Team China Xintai Cup International Youth Tournament. Tajikistan struck first in the 24th minute before Yuan Bohan levelled from the penalty spot. Yang Chenshuo fired China ahead early in the second half, but Tajikistan responded almost immediately to make it 2-2. China's substitutions in the 61st minute proved decisive. Yuan set up Peng Xiran to score the winner just moments later. On Saturday, China will face South Korea, which thrashed Tajikistan 7-0 earlier in the tournament.
6: Thank you very much. And that was Yang Guang with sports. You're listening to the Beijing Hour, coming up in culture and entertainment. American musicians tours across China.
10: From north to south, east to west, people in China are chasing their dreams and leaving their mark. 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
6: Now it's 52 minutes past the hour, turning to culture and entertainment. From John Legend to students from Yale University choirs, American performers are making the most of their tours across China, taking in concerts by day and night markets, high-speed rail journeys and the city strolls after dark. Feifei has more.
11: In concert halls and on university campuses, music has always worked like magic to draw people together across cultures.
12: I think music is transcending, you know, it transcends those boundaries and barriers and helps connect us all together.
13: Being soft and connected to people and supporting and loving. So I think that, especially these days, the more music, the better, right? To have the open heart and to be connected to each other.
11: For visiting performers like John Legend and Andy Tubman, coming to China is no longer just a tour stop, but also a chance to better understand the people from a different culture.
13: In China, I think people really love the emotional, soft songs, right? Which is why I love coming here, because I like to sing emotional, soft songs.
11: Between their rehearsals and performances, they've been exploring everyday life here in China, from city walks and local cafes to food markets and high-speed rail trips. Online, many young travelers are calling it China Maxing, fully embracing life here in China. And earlier this year, members of the Whiffen Poofs with Yale University also toured in China, performing alongside local choirs.
14: That is the moment where I really felt how music can transcend language and transcend a lot of boundaries and bring everybody together.
11: In one particular village in southwest China's

0: Guizhou province. Spontaneous singing turned into a shared celebration.
1: We originate from two very different styles of music. I do think, though, that we share this love of just the pure harmony of voice without instruments. And so in that, you know, we were able to share a lot of commonalities with one another. And so I think, first of all, I think singing in such a beautiful outdoor venue is very rare. We often sing, you know, in indoor venues. And so the fact that we were just able to sing out into the nature with that beautiful backdrop that you mentioned was just so special. And I think that, yeah, like you said, we were just able to blend with them, and it was such an incredible experience.
2: The Guizhou Choir, as well as all of the other choruses that we cooperated with, is that it's not just merely an artistic performance, it's also an unfolding of a historical tapestry, because so many of those songs, they have a lot of historical meaning in those, and it's through music where we really learn a culture in a much deeper level.
0: From sold-out concerts and village gatherings, the language may differ, but the connection feels familiar. And sometimes the most memorable exchanges happen far beyond the stage.
3: That was Feifei reporting. Archaeologists at Sanxingdui Ruins in Sichuan have uncovered the earliest meteoritic iron artifact in southwest China. Found in the number 7 sacrificial pit, the 20-centimeter-long object is made entirely of meteoritic iron, unlike the bronze iron composites common in the Central Plains region. Likely a tool, weapon, or ritual item, it fills a major gap in the region's archaeological record, showing that 3,000 years ago, people in southwest China were already recognizing and using meteoritic iron. The China Pavilion at London Craft Week is showcasing wedding costumes, weaving, embroidery, and contemporary craftsmanship from diverse Chinese ethnic groups. Themed Those Who Make China Beautiful, it highlighted traditional motifs symbolizing blessings alongside modern interpretations, attracting hundreds of design, art, and culture professionals. Exhibits emphasized female artisans and intangible heritage inheritors sharing China's story of family and love. Now it's 57 minutes past the hour, checking the forecast for the day. Beijing is down to 20 on Thursday evening. Friday will be cloudy and 31. Shanghai will see light rain with a low of 21 tonight. Tomorrow cloudy with a high of 27. Chongqing will see heavy rain tonight and tomorrow with a low of 22 and a high of 27. Nanchang will be overcast tonight and tomorrow with a low of 21 and a high of 29. Lhasa will see shower with a low of 7 tonight. Tomorrow cloudy at 18. Elsewhere in Asia, Islamabad will see light rain with a low of 22 this evening. Friday will be overcast and 35 degrees Celsius. That's it for this edition of the Beijing Hour, making news today. The Chinese and U.S. presidents have held talks in Beijing, and President Xi Jinping says they agreed to work toward a constructive relationship of strategic stability. International Maritime Organization members have met in London on the safety of 20,000 seafarers trapped in the Strait of Hormuz. On behalf of the staff, this is Tian Lu in the Chinese capital, hoping you'll join us for the next edition of the Beijing Hour and open a window to the world together.
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10: The Yellow River, the second longest river in China, is regarded as a shaping force in the history, economy, and culture of northern China. Today, about 100 million people live within its water basin, making up nearly 9% of the country's population. How is climate change felt at its headwaters, and what are the locals doing to cope with it? What are the descendants of the boatmen doing? What has kept some people from leaving their home village by the river, and what has drawn others back? Could the fading fishing community revive in the time of digital transformation? From 2021 to 2024, our reporters visited the upper, middle, and lower reaches of the Yellow River, talked to the herders, farmers, boatmen, fishermen, and eco-activists who share a close bond with the river, and present their stories in pictures, podcasts, and videos, all in our 12-part series, The Yellow River Mosaic, available only on CGTN Radio.

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1: Now the news. I'm Siju. Chinese President Xi Jinping says China and the United States have agreed to work toward building a constructive relationship of strategic stability. He made the remarks during talks in Beijing with U.S. President Donald Trump, who is on a state visit to China. According to President Xi, the new vision will provide strategic guidance for bilateral ties over the next 3 years and beyond. He also expressed hope that 2026 will become a historic and landmark year that opens a new chapter in China-U.S. relations. Turning to trade, President Xi said China-U.S. economic ties are mutually beneficial and win-win in nature. He also stressed that safeguarding peace and stability across the Taiwan Strait represents the biggest common interest shared by the two countries. For his part, Trump said he's willing to work with President Xi to strengthen communication and cooperation, properly manage differences, and make bilateral relations better than ever before. He also encouraged American businesses to expand cooperation with China. The two leaders also exchanged views on the Middle East, Ukraine, and the Korean Peninsula. Following the talks, President Xi met with U.S. business executives accompanying Trump and encouraged them to deepen mutually beneficial cooperation with China. The two presidents later visited the Temple of Heaven before President Xi hosted a welcoming banquet for Trump on Thursday evening. China's Commerce Ministry says it is willing to work with the U.S. to expand the cooperation list and shorten the problem list, aiming for healthy, stable and sustainable trade ties. The remarks followed Wednesday's trade talks between Chinese Vice Premier He Lifang and U.S. Treasury Secretary Scott Bessent in South Korea. China has announced it will host a second APEC senior officials meeting in Shanghai on Monday and Tuesday. The foreign ministry said the meeting will review mid-year progress of APEC cooperation and lay the groundwork for activities and outcomes of the leaders' meeting in the second half of the year. APEC committees and working groups are also holding meetings covering areas such as trade and investment, women, telecommunications and food security. Cambodia and Laos have pledged to boost security cooperation following a meeting between Cambodian Prime Minister Hun Manet and Lao Minister of Public Security Van Thong Kamany in Phnom Penh. Hun Manet said combating transnational crime, human trafficking, drug trafficking and cybercrime is an essential task that requires close cooperation between the two countries. Kamany hoped that his visit would contribute to strengthening cooperation, particularly along the border provinces. The Japanese government is weighing a supplementary budget for fiscal 2026 to cushion the blow of surging crude oil prices fueled by tensions in the Middle East. Kyodo News reported that the government has already drawn upon emergency funds in the fiscal 2025 budget to finance relief measures for households bearing the brunt of rising living costs. Japan's fiscal 2026 budget was enacted on April the 7th, but the record spending plan included no concrete measures to address soaring crude oil prices and broader economic fallout. The Australian government says it has secured about 90,000 metric tons of agricultural-grade urea to support farmers and safeguard food production amid global supply disruptions. The shipments mark the first deliveries under the government's new strategic reserve powers. The government expects more shipments in the coming weeks, building on the supply deal struck with Indonesia's state producer. The U.S. Senate has confirmed Kevin Warsh as the next chair of the

0: Federal Reserve. Walsh will succeed Jerome Powell, whose term as Fed chair expires on Friday. Powell will remain on the Federal Reserve Board as a governor. China's digital industry generated a revenue of 9.5 trillion yuan, or about 1.4 trillion US dollars, in the first quarter, up nearly 13% from the same period last year. And during the period, the digital industry achieved a total profit of 737 billion yuan, up about 24%. The number of 5G base stations in China topped 4.9 million by the end of March. And that's the news. I'm Qi Jun.
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3: Hello and welcome to World Today. I'm Ding Hun in Beijing. Coming up, China and the United States agreed to work towards a relationship of constructive strategic stability. We will talk to a senior official at World Trade Center's Association on China-US commercial ties. India is hosting a BRICS foreign ministers meeting amid continued Iran conflict. In the United States, Calvin Walsh wins Senate confirmation as the next Fed chair. To listen to this episode again or to catch up on our previous episodes, you can download our podcast by searching World Today. First up, Chinese President Xi Jinping says China and the United States have agreed to work towards building a bilateral relationship of constructive strategic stability. The Chinese leader made the remarks while holding talks with his U.S. counterpart Donald Trump in Beijing. Xi Jinping said he expects 2026 to be a historic landmark year that opens up a new chapter in China-U.S. ties. He said China-U.S. economic ties are mutually beneficial and win-win in nature. He also emphasized that safeguarding peace and stability across the Taiwan Strait is the biggest common denominator between the two countries. President Trump highlighted the significance of the meeting. The U.S. leader described the presence of the high-level American business delegation he has brought with him as a gesture of respect towards China and its leader, saying they look forward to trade and doing business. He added that the relationship between China and the United States will be better than ever before. The two leaders also discussed the issues including the Middle East, Ukraine, and the Korean Peninsula. President Xi Jinping later met with the U.S. business delegation, encouraging them to strengthen mutually beneficial cooperation. The two leaders then visited the Temple of Heaven. So joining us now on the line is Professor Qu Bo, Director of the Institute of International Relations, China Foreign Affairs University. So thank you very much for joining us today, Professor Qu Bo. First of all, what is your understanding of this very new definition of a constructive China-U.S. relationship of strategic stability?
4: Yes, and I think this provides a new orientation of China and the U.S. relations. And I think the key is about a strategic stability. According to the news reports, the presidency really highlights the constructive strategic stable relationship should be positive stability and really highlighting cooperation. And also, the both countries should regulate our competition and manage our differences. This stability and should be enduring stability anchored in prospects for peace. So I think this new orientation is consistent with our so-called the new type of major country relationship, or the right way of making two countries get along well. So that always reflects our consistent idea. So when we define that is a constructive relation, that means it should be positive and cooperative. The both countries should help each other to succeed.
3: In your observation, Professor Qu, will 2026 become a historic landmark year, opening up a new chapter for China-U.S. ties? Why or why not?
4: Yes, and I believe so, especially the last year when the President Trump came into power, and especially from April, he started a new round of trade war, not just with China, but with the world, other countries of the world. The last October, President Xi met with President Trump and reached a trade deal for a year. And I think before two leaders meeting, the delegation on trade issue already negotiated and bargaining in show. And just like presidency mentioned, the Sino-US trade relation or economic and trade relation in nature is mutual beneficial cooperation. And the last day, the president mentioned the trade delegation already reached a general balance and a positive outcome. And I think this already set a very solid foundation for the economic issues. And I think both countries will build a mechanism to manage the trade and economic differences. So I think this will lay a very solid foundation for bilateral relations. And secondly, when we look at about political and strategic differences, so I think the Taiwan question may be the very, very key issue in terms of the strategic and the political regards. And I think especially the United States already realized the Taiwan question is the very core national interest for China. They have to deal the Taiwan question very cautiously.
3: So exactly talking more about the Taiwan question, do you agree with this point by the Chinese leadership that safeguarding peace and stability across the Taiwan Strait is actually in the common interests of China and the United States? And by the way, do you think President Donald Trump, by making this visit to China, will gain a better understanding of China's position on the Taiwan question?
4: Yes, I believe the Taiwan question is definitely is our common interest. Just like President Xi emphasized during the meeting, that the Taiwan question is the most important issues in China and the U.S. relations. And from our side, and actually Taiwan question is our internal affair and relates to our sovereignty, right? So it's kind of like the United States already, in terms of the bilateral relations, when we're talking about the Taiwan question, and actually that is the United States is interfering our domestic affairs. So I think just like presidency mentioned, if both countries, especially the United States, could probably handle the Taiwan question, it will keep bilateral relations generally stable. If mismanage it, it will lead to confrontation and even conflict between the two countries, pushing China-U.S. relation to an extremely dangerous situation. So I think now the Taiwan independence is incompatible with cross-Taiwan Strait peace. So in very plain language, so the Taiwan independence and actually implies the conflicts of a war. The conflict of war is now consistent with the both countries' interest. So that is why we say to maintain the peace and the stability across the Taiwan Strait is the common interest between two countries.
3: What is your main takeaway if we take a look at the list of the business delegation that President Donald Trump is bringing with him this time? Are they a reminder that a huge space actually still exists for win-win or mutually beneficial cooperation between the United States and China?
4: Yeah, definitely. And I think the trade and economic relations between two countries in nature is mutually beneficial one. Very roughly, we can divide this trade, the business delegation, into three categories. So the first category, like the CEO of Apple, Tesla, and Boeing, right? So they are big manufacturing companies. They need Chinese market for their products. So even the first term of Donald Trump and the second term of Donald Trump, so for this three, these manufacturing companies, now very influenced by the tariff war, worked by the United States, right? So this is the first category. So, but also influenced by the trade dispute between two countries. And the second is from the financial sectors. So we look at the CEO from of Blackstone, from Wall Street, Mr. Schwarzman. I think for him, he has a very strong belief, even in terms of the financial sector and other sectors, the U.S. business still need the Chinese market and need the Chinese capital, right? The third category is like the high-tech industry, especially the semiconductor sector, and especially, for example, like Nvidia CEO Jensen Huang. Mm. And I think it's kind of a little bit, this is the challenging, the most challenging aspect. And we know the U.S., especially during Joe Biden administration, they have implemented so-called small yards and high fence policy, try to constrain Chinese companies to access the U.S. high tech, right? So, but even now, and I think this time, the semiconductor company CEO came to China, also so even in terms of the high tech sector, the both countries still need to still have a lot of room for cooperation, and in nature is also the win-win cooperation or could mutual beneficial from the cooperation.
3: Hmm. How do you think the United States and China can avoid the Thucydides trap, which President Xi Jinping said during his meeting with his U.S. counterpart represents a major question facing the two sides?
4: Yeah, and I think definitely the both countries have wisdom to transpass or avoid the Thucydides trap. And we know Professor Graham Allison, the person who coined the term Thucydides trap, also believe both countries, China and the United States, could avoid the Thucydides trap. So when we look at the logic of Thucydides trap, that is really reflects a very deep, realistic mindset, and based on the European great powers computation, they believe the international system is an anarchic one, and all countries struggle for security in this self-help system. And the military force is the only effective way to define yourself, the security and the survival. So for them, the great powers, like another very realistic scholar, and he wrote a book, it's called The Tragedy of Great Power. So they believe the competition among great powers is inevitable. And I think this logic or this argument is mainly based on the Western history, especially based on from the 17th century, 18th century. But now we know the world already changed. The colonialism already disappeared. And I think China and the United States really have the wisdom to deal the relationship and to build a new relationship, new type of relationship among major countries.
3: Mm. Talking about the Temple of Heaven, we know during the Ming Dynasty and the Qing Dynasty in China's ancient history, the temple was where ancient emperors performed rituals wishing for good harvests and favorable weather, for example. What do you make of the symbolic meaning of the two top leaders visiting that site together?
4: So, yes, and I think the Temple of Heaven is one of the China's most revered sacred sites. And the building was built is to worship heaven, pray for good harvest, and maintain a cosmic harmony. So I think the key philosophy, the Chinese philosophy reflected in Temple of Heaven is harmony between heaven and humanity, so-called 天人合一. And at its heart, the Temple of Heaven is the physical embodiment of ancient Chinese cosmology, the belief that heaven, earth, and humanity are interconnected, interdependent, and inherently harmonious. So this, especially the harmony, is a very key concept in the Chinese core philosophy. So I think when the two leaders, and especially when the President Trump visited the Heaven Temple, and he can feel that philosophy in the physical

0: existence, right? The architecture there, and he can directly feel the Chinese people's thoughts. They try to pursue the harmony between heaven and humanity. And especially, I think President Xi showed him the prayer, the hall of prayer for good harvest. And I think that is really, that is a stunning circular, a triple eve the structure, right? So that is also reflects the Chinese philosophy. Is the everything is a circular, and we could cooperate with each other. So I hope Donald Trump could understand the Chinese ancient philosophy much more better. And when he visiting this very Chinese ancient architecture there.
1: Thank you very much for joining us. Professor Qu Bo, Director of the Institute of International Relations, China Foreign Affairs University. You're listening to World Today. I'm Ding Hen in Beijing. A senior executive with the World Trade Center's Association says, despite the ongoing trade tensions, competition between China and the United States continues to drive innovation and benefit consumers. In an exclusive interview with my colleague Song Reixin, Scott Wan, who is the vice president of the World Trade Center's Association for the Asia-Pacific region, called for a more balanced, inclusive, and sustainable form of globalization.
2: Scott, as WTCA vice president, you work closely with businesses moving goods, capital, and investment across the Pacific. Can you share some of the latest trends you've observed in U.S.-China trade and the broader global business environment?
3: Well, thank you for this opportunity, first of all. We were actually truly honored to have Ambassador Xie attended our 2026 WTCA Global Business Forum in Philadelphia. He also delivered a keynote speech at our opening ceremony. So we got, about 500 delegates from 50 countries, and everybody was very grateful to learning from his perspective, U.S.-China relationship, in particular in the field of trade and economic relations, which has been, I think, one of the cornerstones for the U.S.-China bilateral relations. While the relationship has gone slow ups and downs in the past decades, as you know, just as the situation among with other major trading partners, Ambassador Xie emphasized the prospect and potential of future cooperation between the two largest economies in the world, which is not only critical for both countries, but also for the rest of the world.
2: So, despite all the political tension, business still has to operate in the real world, which makes Trump's visit especially important for a commercial standpoint. Then, when U.S. President visits China, headlines may focus on trade and technology, but from the business community's perspective, what is the single most important outcome that companies need from this visit?
3: As an organization, as WTCA, we put a tremendous emphasis on people-to-people connections. So we understand the importance of these high-level in-person dialogues and discussions. We hope the summit can be fruitful for both countries and the rest of the world. President Trump is taking quite a few high-profile business executives with him for the trip. Each of them might come with very different business objectives. Same situation for the Chinese business community. The U.S. delegation is going to meet this time. However, I believe everybody is looking for an additional layer of stability and predictability, which is essential for cross-border investment and trade. For business, because business uncertainty means risk, and we have seen the impact on business community in the past years, that it's very much a challenge for company to deal with the uncertainty. And also we have observed how much the business community benefit from the stability. We hope that the upcoming summit can further extend the agreement with each other and also pave the way for the future dialogue between the two countries.
2: You mentioned what companies are hoping

0: Was that a unique moment that has already passed?
1: I think we very much appreciated Ambassador Xie presented with the case of Tesla and the Chinese EV companies. Actually, it very much coincide with the business principles, which are fair and free trade, open market, and healthy competition. We also fully aware of some of the ongoing challenges in their bilateral trade relations, notably the export control measures both sides imposed on certain technology fields, including the industries you just mentioned. Competition could be a very good thing for innovation and business progress, as we all see between the Tesla and Chinese EV companies that delivered great products for consumers, right? And we certainly hope that more healthy competition can happen between industries and countries and companies. However, we should also recognize that there is no single model which can define the complexity of trade relations between the two largest economies in the world. Instead, we should, I think, focus more on the big pictures that the U.S. is still the largest country trading partner for China, and the trade and economic relationship between the two countries are way bigger than these restricted areas. We see iPhones, Starbucks, McDonald's, KFCs are still extremely popular in China. We also see a lot of Chinese brands and products are very popular in the United States. So this is something that I think we should focus on, that the two countries has a lot of more area that they cooperate and they should continue to collaborate moving forward.
0: Right. Economic ties may be under pressure, but we are seeing renewed cultural curiosity between the United States and China, from social media trends to what some jokingly call pickleball diplomacy. Does that kind of cultural interest eventually translate into business relationships and investments, or are the commercial and political environments now too disconnected?
1: Yes, I noticed the trend that you just mentioned and some of the popular social media terms, such as, for example, China maxing. I think the human society is essentially it's an ecosystem in which, you know, all aspects are interrelated and linked to each other, right? And among them, people-to-people relation is very much the foundation of everything. Right. In business world, we talk about connections and communications. These are essentially the people-to-people thing. From organization like WTCA, people-to-people, because we're member-based, people-to-people relationship is always the cornerstone of our network. One of the favorite things we always say is that we know people who know people, right? So absolutely, you know, any improvement in people-to-people relations will eventually, I think, improve the public policy, including trade policy. As a result, we appreciate the commitment of Chinese leadership to further opening up. Personally, I like a term from WTO called re-globalization, which means that we're moving towards a new version of globalization that it is more balanced between efficiency and resilience, more inclusive for wealth distribution between the global north and the south, as well as social classes within countries, and more sustainable in terms of environment and work-life balance. So we're not there yet, but we're very much in transition towards this new version of globalization. And I think US and China should take the lead in this transition and work with each other, work together to find a common path, not just for the two countries, but also for the benefits of global community.
2: That was Scout Wang, Vice President with the World Trade Centers Association for Asia Pacific, speaking with my colleague Song Rui Xin. 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We'll be back after a short break.

0: 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I'm Elaf Ellard, economics professor and member of the Data Science and AI Center at New York University, Shanghai. 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
1: Whether it's about your education, the home you live in, or the items you buy, your money has a story to tell. 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Global Business.
2: Hello, my name is Alessandro Golombievski Teixeira. I'm a professor of public policy and management at Tsinghua University in Beijing. I am a great listener of The World Today. In my opinion, The World Today is one of the best China radio programs. In The World Today, we can get the best news and analysis in what is happening now in the world. So please, come to join us.
3: You're back with World Today. I'm Ding Hen in Beijing. Foreign ministers from the BRICS countries are holding a two-day meeting in New Delhi, India. The meeting brings together diplomats from Brazil, Russia, India, China, and South Africa, along with newer member states. China is represented by the country's ambassador to India, Xu Feihong, as Chinese Foreign Minister Wang Yi remains in Beijing during President Donald Trump's state visit to China. India says the talks are focusing on global and regional challenges and ways to deepen cooperation among BRICS member states. So for more, joining us now on the line is Professor Anna Rosario Malindok-Oi, Director and Vice President for External Affairs with Asian Century Philippines Strategic Studies Institute. Thank you very much for joining us.
4: Thank you so much for inviting me to your program, and I'm happy to be here. And yes, this is a very interesting topic.
3: Now, India is the host of this foreign ministers meeting, that's for sure. And India says BRICS could help developing countries more effectively respond to the health and financing challenges they're faced with, as well as high prices for energy, food, and fertilizer. So do you think BRICS is a stabilizing force for a turbulent world we are situated in nowadays?
4: That's a very nice question, and I would agree that yes, definitely BRICS is a stabilizing force given the very challenging world that we're facing at the moment. But you know, not necessarily in a traditional way, because when you say stabilizing force, many people would see it and would perceive it in a traditional way. But I think like, for example, talking about security bloc in that sense, but BRICS, I think, from my perspective, is a stabilizing force because it gives developing countries a stronger collective voice on issues related to human-related issues. Like, for example, health, security, when you talk about the debts of countries, national debts, food, energy, and fertilizers. And when you talk about prices and, you know, transport of fertilizer from one country to the other, and even sanction and financing. So basically, when you talk about BRICS, its value is practical, more policy-based or more policy-oriented. I think it talks about more about alternative financing. It talks about supply chain cooperation. And it in many ways, it's pushing at the moment for a more fair global governance, especially when you talk about economics and finance. And in terms of, however, of course, there's a weakness to it because it's a new multilateral, not necessarily a body, but a quasi one. And I think it needs to strengthen itself. And it needs also to some extent to have a more consensus of what it's going to focus on amongst so many problems in the world. But one thing that is good about BRICS and the BRICS family and the expanded BRICS is precisely because it's bigger. And it's more diverse, and it's not divided, and it's quite united in many respects in responding to issues that affects the world and affects the developing world. So that's, I think, is the beauty of having BRICS at this time with so many challenges that the world is facing.
3: Both Iran.

0: and the United Arab Emirates are full members of the BRICS. And now one thing we cannot deny is that because of the ongoing Iran conflict, new divisions and disagreements have emerged between the UAE and Iran. Do you think BRICS can be an effective platform for the two parties to engage in close consultation and try to resolve their disagreements?
1: That's a very important question, because if you look at BRICS, you have major countries in there. You have Russia, you have China, you have India, you have South Africa representing different parts of the world and different parts of the continent. But so, yes, what I would say, yes, potentially speaking, BRICS is useful precisely because it brings rivals into the same diplomatic group or the diplomatic context. As you can see, there are a lot of players. There are major powers in BRICS. And Iran and UAE may not resolve their disagreements inside BRICS because they're both members, but the platform can lower tensions through consultation, economic dialogue, and I think crisis management also. And there are a lot of opportunities to talk within the BRICS family. However, BRICS cannot work like a magic. It's not like magic that they can solve the problems between these two countries. But I think it can facilitate some kind of venue for these two countries to talk and to make dialogue and negotiations, and also in terms of import their regional rival, in terms of blocks, I think BRICS also is an alternative source of, let us say, oil and other oil related products, given that these two countries right now, Iran and UAE, has some kind of a problem. So basically, yes, I would say that it can make a difference when you talk about the conflict and the differences between UAE and Iran as a convening or a hub of negotiation and communication between the two countries. And I think when you talk about conflict, open and sincere negotiation is very important when you want to resolve it.
0: How can the BRICS play a constructive role in terms of seeking solutions, especially political and diplomatic solutions to the Iran conflict, in your opinion?
1: I think when you talk about constructive role that BRICS can play in the Iran war or in the Middle East crisis at the moment, which is still there.
0: Yeah.
1: BRICS can push for de-escalation. I think that's one, de-escalation of conflict. Probably push more for more stability and more sustained ceasefire. And then I think protection of energy routes, because the Strait of Hormuz is under crisis at the moment. It's a very important route when you talk about trade of oil and other related products, even fertilizers. And I think it can call for these countries who are part of the Middle East crisis to respect international humanitarian relief and dialogue. It can also oppose action that worsen food, fuel, and financing pressures on the global south, which is basically the developing economies. But BRICS is more likely to be diplomatic in terms of pressure. I don't think it will push forward for any kind of security-related or military-related pressure, but it's more diplomatic, I think, and because it's a platform for dialogue. And it can serve also as a mediator with enforcement power, because you have the major powers in there. You have China, you have Russia, and other major powers in there. And also, when you talk about contribution of BRICS, I think it's to keep diplomacy open and alive. And especially when you talk about great power politics or rivalry, and I think this makes BRICS relevant, especially when you talk about crises like what is happening now in the Middle East. So I think that's the major importance of BRICS. And I think that can be the role of BRICS in trying to mitigate the problem in Iran right now, or in the conflict in Iran, which is not only, it's actually a very serious problem, because you can see it's Iran as against the United States / Israel. So I think BRICS can offer a platform for dialogue, especially now that actually Trump visited China and Trump is in China. Mm-hmm. And I think that the issue in Iran will be one of the most important talking points that probably President Xi and President Trump will be discussing, and how they can possibly work together to mitigate it. And China is a member, is actually an original member of BRICS. So that's what I can sense and that's what I can say about this matter.
0: Thank you very much for joining us, Professor Anna Rosario Malindok-Oy.

0: a director and a vice president for external affairs, joining us from Asian Century Philippines Strategic Studies Institute. Coming up, in the United States, Mr. Kevin Warsh has won Senate confirmation as the next Federal Reserve chairperson. This is World Today. We'll be back.
1: As U.S. President Donald Trump visits China, are Beijing and Washington heading toward a tech thaw or merely pausing before tensions further escalate? From chips and AI to EVs, robotics, and space technology, we explore the key battlegrounds and the areas of cooperation shaping the future of Sino-U.S. relations and the global tech order. 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
0: You're listening to World Today. I'm Ding Hun in Beijing. The U.S. Federal Reserve is getting a new leader. The Senate has confirmed Mr. Kevin Warsh as the next chair for the Fed, succeeding Jerome Powell. Warsh was confirmed in a 54 versus 45 vote, the most partisan vote for a Fed chair nominee in the U.S. history. He has pledged to remain independent, saying that he will not base monetary policy on U.S. President Donald Trump's calls for interest rate cuts. So for more on this, my colleague Xu Yawen spoke with Liu Zhiqing, senior fellow with the Chongyang Institute for Financial Studies, Renmin University of China.
2: Professor Liu, Kevin Warsh has been confirmed as Fed chair, and he says he will be an independent actor. But given President Donald Trump's repeated call for interest rate cuts, how will Warsh balance maintaining that independence with the expectations of the administration?
3: I think we need some more time to see what's really happening to Mr. Warsh, because he has promised to be independent, but whether he can be really independent, it depends on some other external factors, not his own personal direction. And also, he has already described he is an independent actor. Okay, is an actor, is just an actor as somebody directed or somebody others to order you to act. So this is a very interesting describing his function as an actor, because as we know, the Federal Reserve plays a very important role in the financial system in the United States. So Warsh, whether he can be really independent, it depends on his own personality and whether the Federal Reserve can remain as independent as before, as the Constitution already confirmed such a role. So all partners in this regard should respect this independence of Federal Reserve. This is quite important.
2: Well, there is a saying that Fed chair's power is often overestimated, only one vote out of 12, and the need to build consensus. So given that, how much influence does Warsh really have over interest rate policy, and what do you see as the biggest constraints on his ability to shape it?
3: I think that the final decision or the impact on this interest rate is always depends on the reality of the economic development. It's not only by some personal idea or personal decision, like governors and other, even United States president cannot make any direct instruction on the interest rate. So I think that Mr. Warsh has more room and more channels to regulate. His first priority is to maintain his own as independent as possible. This is the most important thing. And of course, the second is also he should try to coordinate and cooperate with other governors in this team in order to get a better objective ideas. So can help him to make a good scientific and also very whole society accepted decision. This is very important because all this decision he made should be met by the market expectation. This is the first priority.
2: We learned that Powell is staying on as a governor in large part because of a controversial Justice Department probe, which many see as a political pressure. And he's the first former Fed chair since the 1948 to remain on the Fed board. What's your take on that, a former chair remaining alongside his successor?
3: I think his action has no

0: big problem for the independent of this Federal Reserve. Even he is the first person that remained as the governor after he resigned from this chairman of the Federal Reserve. Because the main conditions and all these efforts that from the Federal Reserve made for the interest cut will be decided by whole group. Power has its own impact, of course, but whether the impact can overwhelming or can dominate the whole team's decision is something else. So in my opinion, I think that Mr. Powell is somebody very objective and also has his own independent. He is not only a nice fellow to some bodies like a president's order to take an action. His action always made by the group decision and also by the market conditions. This is a two precondition for his decision. So I hope and I believe that his impact is quite limited as a governor in the team, because the other governors and also himself will be well coordinated. But his remaining in this group is a good sign that for the other governors that to learn, to listen, and to help with each other in order to get a very objective decision for the interest of the American economy.
1: Professor, Walsh has reportedly planned for years to sharply change the way the Fed operates, including less forward guidance, changes to the balance sheet, and bank regulation. If he pushes those through, how might a more unpredictable Federal Reserve reshape the global financial system? And how should Chinese policymakers prepare for that change?
0: Yes, this is a good question. As we always say that the U.S. Federal Reserve is important, but it's the first important, it's the first function is the central bank of the America. It's not the central bank of the whole world global market, especially for other countries, or including Chinese partners or Chinese policymakers, should take this decision of U.S. Federal Reserve as a reference, but not as the last decision, because all these central banks, especially Chinese central bank, is very independent from the global decision making. So that's why the first line for all these banks, I should say, keeping your independence. This is the first important thing. Not always follow the instruction or the action taken by the Federal Reserve, because the Federal Reserve made any decision is only in the interest of the economic development in the United States, not for the rest of the world. The rest of the world interest, the economy is the second line, the third line. So we never forget that to take more care that for the decision making to safeguard our own interests. And also, of course, we are according to market actual reality, the conditions to make our own decision in the interest of our own country.
1: And lastly, Professor, we know markets have become highly sensitive to Fed communication over the past decade. If Walsh deliberately reduces forward guidance and embraces more uncertainty, could that restore market discipline, or would it risk creating more policy confusion?
0: That could be possible. As we know that the U.S. Federal Reserve is always trying to play as the central bank of the global market. So that's why it has a really great impact on the IMF policy, the Bank of the World Bank and other international banks. But in my opinion, I should say, Mr. Walsh will be the new chair. He should take any new actions according to the latest development of the economy. At the moment, for instance, that our whole economy is facing uncertainties and more challenges. Unexpected problems and difficulties will be facing us, especially for those the unilateral protectionism will have more negative impact on the economic development. For instance, for the United States, they have the high rate of inflation or high rate of unemployment. This is the main task for Mr. Walsh to keep down or to lower down this inflation in the United States. So I quite relaxing that Mr. Walsh can do a good job, but we need time for him to learn something more and to get more ideas of the real economic conditions and to coordinate his personal actions with the reality.
2: Liu Zhiqing, senior fellow with the Chongyang Institute for Financial Studies, Renmin University of China, speaking with my colleague Xu Yawen. This is World Today. Stay tuned.
3: Hello, I'm Yin Liang, Kramer Chair Professor of Economics at Willamette University. In a rapidly changing world, staying informed has never been more important. 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
2: You're listening to World Today. I'm Ding Hen in Beijing. Japanese automaker Nissan has remained in the red for the fiscal year ending in March despite shrinking losses. Nissan reported a loss of 533 billion yuan or $3.4 billion, smaller than the more than 670 billion yen in red ink for the previous fiscal year. Its annual sales fell by 5%. Chief Executive Officer Ivan Espinosa says Nissan is making steady progress and is seeing clear signs regarding a turnaround. Many Japanese automakers have in recent years struggled amid a profound shift to EVs in the auto industry. So joining us now on the line is Dr. Li Lun, Assistant Professor of Economics with Peking University. Thank you very much for joining us.
4: Thanks for having me.
2: So first of all, what do you make of the factors leading to Nissan's failure to make profits over the company's past two fiscal years?
4: Yeah, so I think, first of all, I think the most important reason is that the sales momentum is slowing down. So its annual sales, as you mentioned, have fell about 5%, and its global vehicle sales were just around 3 million units in the fiscal year of 2026. So, you know, when you have a weak sales data, it's very easy to have these downward momentum for the enterprise. And also, I think more importantly, Nissan is one of the victims of a structural change in the auto industry, because in the internal combustion engine era, when we talk about Japanese automakers, they traditionally build a fuel efficient, reliable, but also affordable cars. But there's a trade-off, because when you have high fuel efficiency, usually there's less emphasis on power and performance. When EVs appear, they kind of weaken that trade-off, because a well-designed EV can be energy efficient, can also have strong performance, acceleration, can also be affordable. So this changes the entire expectation of consumers when they buy a car. So this whole structural transformation about the auto industry is also reflected by in Nissan's sales numbers. And finally, I think Nissan also have a high cost structure. So according to its plan, it's targeting a cost savings of 500 billion yen in its new plan and a reduction of the workforce by 20,000. So analysts are still observing whether that reduction is going to be sufficient to reduce the operating cost of Nissan.
2: So by the way, do you think for Nissan, the reduced losses in its past fiscal year compared to the previous fiscal year are necessarily a sign for turnaround?
4: Well, in actual numbers, so basically this year, there's a loss of 500 billion yen. The number is smaller than previous year's 670, but in proportions, they're both around the 5% range. Even though, you know, it's slowing down a little bit in percentage point, it's not a significant enough turnaround, because a real turnaround, it requires revenue growth as well, not just cutting the cost. And also in terms of the company's own forecast, Nissan says it expects to return to profit margin in the fiscal year through 2027, but the profit margin is very, very narrow, about 20 billion yen, so which is very small to the scale of recent losses. So even if when it returns to profit, how long can it recover, you know, this loss in the previous 2 years is still unclear.
2: Against the backdrop of Nissan's financial difficulties, There had been some talks in recent years for Nissan to merge some particular operations with Japanese rival Honda. Why do you think, in the end, those talks have collapsed?
4: Yeah, so the main issue was about control. So the original idea was not like was more similar to a Honda proposing to make Nissan a subsidiary. So this merger or integration is going to change the balance of power between the two countries. And also there has been some disagreement about the depth of the restructuring, because Honda reportedly wanted to make Nissan to make deeper cuts into its jobs and into its factory capacity, but Nissan is apparently very reluctant or hesitant to consider these moves. Also, in terms of the bargaining position, Honda is, you know, have a stronger earnings base outside passenger cars. It's reporting, you know, a revenue in motorcycles and also in terms of financial services. So Honda was performing much more better in financially and operationally. So Nissan was, on the other hand, under heavier pressure. So this is also a trigger of why negotiations could become one-sided and eventually collapse.
2: So as we look at the challenges faced by Japan's auto industry nowadays in general, what lessons do you think we can learn?
4: Yeah, so the first lesson, I think, we're looking at a classic case of creative destruction. So the transition to EV is not just replacing a certain type of engine. It's basically reshaping the entire logic or the entire industry. We're talking about updates to batteries, softwares, update to supply chains, changes in infrastructure, and also in terms of consumers' expectations. So what used to work as a business model may not necessarily work in the new era. And also in terms of the transition, the market is moving very fast. The EV transition is not waiting for any legacy automakers. It's not waiting for anyone. For example, in the world, every one in four cars sold globally was electric. In China, every one in two cars sold were electric. So the transition is happening at record speed. And Japanese automakers, they need to move faster, but they also need to choose wisely in which direction they want to move. So they need to protect their strength, but they also need to consider ways to rebuild their weaknesses to kind of through quality control, through hybrid technology, which they have the comparative advantage, through the reliability in their manufacturing, through the remaining trust in their brand. I think those are the areas they can focus on to kind of come through or overcome this difficulty.
2: So if we take a look at the oil crisis of the 1970s, in retrospect, that was largely seen as a big opportunity for Japan's auto industry because of, this is something you indicated earlier, it's more economical compared to European cars or American cars in terms of consumption of oil. But nowadays, if we take a look at the Strait of Hormuz crisis, there is another even bigger scale oil crisis across the world. How do you think this is going to generate an impact for Japan's auto industry, briefly?
4: Yeah, so I think it does will have a definitely have an impact. So I think right now, simply having fuel efficiency is not enough. So Nissan, one of the reasons that it didn't do so well as Honda is because even though we talk about Japanese cars, we talk about the hybrid technology, Honda does much better in the hybrid technology in terms of fuel efficiency compared with Nissan. So in whatever comparative advantage you have to prepare for the energy shock, you need to double down on that advantage as well.
2: Thank you very much for joining us. Dr. Li Lun, Assistant Professor of Economics, joining us from Peking University. Unfortunately, that's all the time for this edition of World Today. To listen to this episode again or to catch up on our previous episodes, you can download our podcast by searching for World Today. And for further discussion, you can follow us on X at CGTN Radio. I'm Ding Hen in Beijing. Thank you so much for listening. Bye for now.

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1: Now's the news. I'm Tian Lu. Chinese President Xi Jinping says China and the United States have agreed to work toward building a constructive relationship of strategic stability. The president was speaking during talks with his U.S. counterpart Donald Trump, who is in Beijing on a state visit. He said the new vision will provide strategic guidance for bilateral ties over the next 3 years and beyond. President Xi said he expects 2026 to be a historic landmark year that opens up a new chapter in China-U.S. relations.
2: 我始终认为中美之间的共同利益
3: I've always believed that the common interests between China and the United States outweigh their differences. The success of each country is an opportunity for the other, and a stable China-US relationship benefits the whole world. The two sides should be partners, not rivals, and work together for mutual success and shared prosperity, finding the right way for major countries to get along in a new era.
1: The Chinese president said China-US economic ties are mutually beneficial and win-win in nature. He also emphasized that safeguarding peace and stability across the Taiwan Strait is the biggest common denominator between the two countries. President Trump highlighted the significance of the meeting.
4: There are those that say this is maybe the biggest summit ever. They can never remember anything like it. I can say in the United States, people aren't talking about anything else. But it's an honor to be with you. It's an honor to be your friend. And the relationship between China and the USA is going to be better than ever before.
1: The two leaders also discussed such issues as the Middle East, Ukraine, and the Korean Peninsula. President Xi met with U.S. business executives who accompanied President Trump on the state visit. He encouraged them to strengthen mutually beneficial cooperation. The two leaders later visited the Temple of Heaven before President Xi hosted a welcoming banquet for Trump on Thursday evening. Chinese Premier Li Qiang has met with representatives of the U.S. business community. Premier Li said the talks between President Xi and President Trump have provided strategic guidance for bilateral relations and that China is ready to work with the U.S. to fully implement the important consensus reached by the two heads of state. He emphasized that a stable and open policy environment remains China's long-standing commitment. He welcomed more U.S. companies to deepen their presence in the Chinese market. The U.S. business representatives said the successful meeting has injected new momentum into bilateral economic and trade cooperation. They also expressed their willingness to expand cooperation and enhance mutual understanding between the two countries. China's digital industry generated a revenue of 9.5 trillion yuan, or about $1.4 trillion, in the first quarter, up 12.9% from the same period last year. In the period, the digital industry achieved a total profit of 737 billion yuan, up about 24%. The U.S. Senate has confirmed Kevin Warsh as the next chair of the Federal Reserve. Walsh will succeed Jerome Powell, whose term as Fed chair expires on Friday. The Japanese government is weighing a supplementary budget for fiscal 2026 to cushion the blow of surging crude oil prices fueled by tensions in the Middle East. Kyodo News reported that the government has already drawn upon emergency funds in the fiscal 2025 budget to finance relief measures for households bearing the brunt of rising living costs. The Australian government says it has secured about 90,000 metric tons of agricultural-grade urea to support farmers and safeguard food production amid global supply disruptions. The government expects more shipments in the coming weeks, building on the supply deal struck with Indonesia's state producer. Chinese scientists have developed a programmable quantum computing prototype called Zhoujiang 4.0, setting a new world record in optical quantum information technology. Researchers used the prototype to solve a complex Gaussian boson sampling problem at a speed more than 10 to the 54th times faster than the world's most powerful supercomputer.

0: Manchester News. I'm Gail.
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2: This is Round Table.
3: From the heart of Beijing to the edges of the global stage, you're at Roundtable. I'm Niu Honglin. On today's show, we continue to present our special series, Generation Global, Navigating a Changing World. In today's episode, Roundtable's Yu Shun had the chance to speak with Alex Lam, an AI professor from Tsinghua University. Having worked across North America and now based in China, Alex offers a rare insider's view into how the global AI race is really unfolding. Please enjoy.
4: Today, I am joined by Alex Lam, assistant professor at the College of AI, Tsinghua University. And Alex, I know you studied and worked in North America, but can you please also introduce yourself to your listeners?
5: Thank you. I'm Alex Lam. I grew up in Western Maryland in a town called Mount Airy in the United States. I actually grew up on a dairy farm. I did my undergraduate degree at Johns Hopkins University. Then I spent a few years developing demand forecasting systems at Amazon. And then I did my PhD in deep learning at the University of Montreal. I spent a few years doing reinforcement learning research at Microsoft Research New York City, and now I've been an assistant professor at Tsinghua for almost a year.
4: And can you tell us what motivated you to come to China and join Tsinghua University? Because we can totally see that's very hardcore professional background that you got.
5: Oh, well, thanks. Well, I mean, I guess even as a little kid, you know, working in China was something that was interesting to me, and I'm glad I got a good opportunity to do it. I think in terms of like why Tsinghua University, I mean, I think the quality of the students is really good. And then I think like China's strengths in basic economy and industrial production will eventually lead to improvement in the academic system. And I think the Chinese universities are pretty good, and I think they're also improving pretty quickly. And then I guess another thing I'd say is, so at Tsinghua here, we have Andrew Yao, and he did most of his education and his academic career in the United States. And he came over to China some number of years ago, and he's built up some departments which are kind of modeled on the U.S. system of academia. So working in one of his departments makes the transition to the Chinese academia a little bit easier.
4: Yeah, by the way, how long have you been in China? That's half a year or?
5: Like 8 months.
4: How do you like so far? The food, the environment and everything?
5: It's pretty nice. I mean, there are certain things that are quite nice in China, like the high speed rail makes it easy to get around a lot of different cities. I mean, it would be pretty nice if they had more of that in the US. I think another really interesting thing I didn't realize about China is it's very easy to get in contact with a person who has responsibility in like a particular organization. To be more concrete, like, I don't know, if you order a product online, it's very easy to just add someone who actually works at that company on your WeChat, and then they can actually, they're actually a knowledgeable person, and they can help you with the product or let's say ordering other products. And then also, I don't know, let's say you go to like a hospital in China, or, you know, you're walking around a neighborhood, they'll just publicly list like the WeChat contact info of, let's say, the local police officer or the head of, let's say, the local hospital or the maintenance people responsible for the area. So it's very easy to actually connect with specific people. And that can make it easier to just like work through problems.
4: Yes, I think the process thing is a lot of these organizations are working on. And some of them all have the slogan of we hope to help you to complete things in one visit. That is some of the principles that we'll have, no matter it's the like the a hospital or a tax office and everything. And you've been to China for a while, so you have the work experience both in North America and in China. What differences have you noticed between the AI research ecosystems in North America and China?
5: Well, one thing I'd say is, I guess like, you know, the number of really strong undergraduates in China is a lot larger than in the United States, even though I'd say on the whole, the number of really strong professors is higher in the United States. So, you know, I would say overall, China is a pretty good place to be a professor or in a more senior position. But I think for younger people, China is somewhat more competitive. Yeah, I guess, you know, there's other aspects to like the AI research ecosystem. I mean, the Chinese are catching up in the development of advanced chips, but, you know, currently they still have to import some from the United States. I guess I would also say that China has certain strengths in terms of industrial production. So, you know, a lot of devices, like, I don't know, the robot vacuum, for example, is manufactured in China. So that gives China certain strengths in terms of like developing embodied AI.
4: Yeah, actually talking about embodied AI, I went to a kind of a company, also a factory, that actually developing that embodied AI and robots. And they are actually implying or using these robots to do the kind of manufacturing line things. And the things that, of course, we are seeing a lot of these AI and robots developing, but we kind of still need a bunch of time to actually make them into the use of our home, that kind of scenario that we can actually, the daily people, the ordinary people can actually use these AI. And recently we are hearing a lot about AI agents that can act autonomously, right? Like the recent craze about OpenClaw. They can totally just like move your mouse and start a link, use your web browser and do things for you. Have you used one of these agents now?
5: Yeah, so I haven't. And to be honest, you know, even though I'm a computer science professor, I'm not a very quick adopter of new technology in general. But with a lot of my students, they have started to use like LLM and the deep research tools for like paper writing and brainstorming and writing code. So it is coming into my career quite a bit.
4: Mm. And so you notice that some of your students are using these AIs to do their research writings. Do you, like, what's your attitude towards that?
5: Yeah, I mean, I think it's useful to speed up the quality or to speed up the rate at which, let's say, you can like brainstorm ideas or you can produce things. But I think it also really raises the bar in terms of, you know, quality assurance and verification. You know, so at this point, it's pretty easy for, you know, some of the AI systems, I don't know, like Claude, for example, you know, to write a few pages of notes, which are not totally wrong, but not really up to the quality of like a very good researcher. So how you can use these, you know, very cheap, but maybe not totally high quality research explorations well, I think is important.
4: Hmm. Of course, they are like, for young people as students or young professionals growing up in the age of AI, because yeah, people are calling like the natives in the internet era, right? Some people also worry that relying too much on AI tools might limit their creativity. Of course, you're saying that they can have some notes or ideas from AI, but some people are also concerning about the use of AI may limit their creativity, especially for younger students. And how do you see this balance?
5: Yeah, I think maybe there's just going to have to be like more deliberate effort.

0: start, you know, to force yourself to gain some of the basic skills, like, you know, how to write, how to come up with the ideas and stuff. I think it'll still happen, but maybe it'll require a little bit more deliberate effort than was required in the past.
1: Mm-hmm. And now, as educator yourself, right? And how should education system evolve in response to the phenomena of using AI, do you think?
0: I guess, you know, I don't know, like, the ultimate answer to that. As a professor, one of the tricks I've been told about is, okay, when you give homework to your students, you know, they probably could just do it with AI. But one thing you can do is take some of the homework problems and keep that exact same problem on the exam. So at least if the students know how to do the homework problem by themselves, it will give them an advantage in the final exam. So, you know, maybe putting a little bit more emphasis on like the proctoring of result or like proctored exams and stuff. I guess another thing is, I think in terms of like research level students, like graduate students, there might be a little bit more emphasis put on like the actual adoption of the method that you produce rather than just having a paper. So like if AIs get kind of decent at writing like reasonably passable looking papers, it might be the case that for your paper or your work to gain recognition, you want to show that maybe like 1,000 or, you know, 10,000 people are actually using your method as opposed to just having a decent looking paper.
1: Mm. And what we can see is that like many these AI systems or AI platforms, they rely on massive data sets. Right. But some of your research, if I understood it correctly, explores how models can learn effectively from limited data. Right.
0: Yeah. One thing is, you know, so the amount of high quality text data that actually exists, you know, it's not that large. You know, there's only so many books. There's only so many research papers. You know, an important thing in the future and even now is probably going to be like learning via interaction. So, I mean, it makes a lot of sense to me that like if you're interacting in a computer system, if you have some kind of like a self-directed goal, you can actually measure how well you reached your goal. And you can use that to update the model without necessarily having more, I guess, like label data. And then I guess another thing is, you know, how you can gain more intelligence from, let's say, like an embodied AI system that's interacting in the world. So like you have your robot moving around, maybe you collect a video and you collect actions. There should be a way of using that data to make the AI system better.
1: But still, the thing is that, as far as I understood, data collection and learning from data are still major challenges faced by many AI models today, because I've interviewed some humanoid robot developers, as I mentioned before, and they told me that one of the biggest challenges in developing real-world applications for humanoid robots is the need for a large amount of data, because they need to use the data to train how they can respond, how they can react to the actual world that's surrounding them.
0: Right. I mean, I guess one thing I'd say is, especially like in China, if you go around, I don't know, like in Beijing, you know, it's not that uncommon to have a little stand where they're selling coffee and it's either a humanoid robot or a robotic arm that makes the coffee for you. And at this point, you know, it's maybe kind of a novelty. But it makes a lot of sense to me that if you had a system like that that's deployed, you know, it could try things that are, you know, a little different, but within a safe window, and it can kind of learn more about its environment and become more adept. And then maybe if you use that kind of interaction data along with, you know, some kind of like human demonstration, I think that could be very useful.
1: And I also checked, I think that's your website, right? You work on the CUDL.net project uses AI to help modern readers understand classical documents. And yeah, I'm actually quite interested in this part. That's mainly about the like ancient or old time text, right? Not about the murals or paintings or anything.
0: Right. I guess, you know, with China, I've never done any research on the Chinese historical documents. But one thing that might be interesting is, you know, so my understanding is the oldest, or not the oldest, but one of the older types of the Chinese writing is the seal script writing. Understanding is there's quite a bit of variation in, you know, how the characters can be written with the seal script. So, you know, one thing could be, you know, recognizing the seal script could be interesting. You know, there might also be some interesting technologies in terms of like generating with the seal script, you know, and it could be a fun way of improving engagement with historical documents. You know, it might also be useful because one time I actually saw a Chinese painting and I was kind of interested, I don't know, in buying a replica or another print of it or something. But the name of the author was written in seal script, so I didn't have a way of looking it up. Because that's my understanding is, just as an artistic thing, some modern Chinese documents are still signed in the seal script.
1: Yes, yes. That's kind of a way that the painter or the writer would do at the corner of the piece.
0: Yeah. Another thing that I would say, you know, is kind of interesting to me is I've been learning, you know, so they have a Chinese language class at Tsinghua, you know, and they tell you how to write the Chinese characters. And when you write them, you know, you have to write the characters in a specific order, like the strokes go in a specific order. And when you look at the stroke order, it tells you about, you know, how the character was developed or like what pieces is it composed of? Because generally characters are composed of multiple characters put together, and something, you know, that could just be a matter of intellectual curiosity is understanding better, you know, how the modern character evolved from, let's say, the seal script character, and then the older version of the character, which is like, let's say, the oracle bone character. Because, you know, my understanding is a lot of the characters originally, they kind of were like a drawing of a thing. So like the character for like a dragon originally is kind of like, it really looks like a dragon, but it becomes more stylized over time.
1: Yeah. And actually about these kind of ancient writing in China, they also launched many, many projects on digitalizing a lot of these things, including these murals and caves and everything. And I visited Dunhuang, which is also a place that is enrich resource of these murals. A lot of people are saying that digitalizing these things are like, because they're kind of contradictory, because these are the ancient things and people would like to reserve them in the best way. And another perspective is that we can digitalize everything so that the people in the future can also have a better view on them. And then now let's back to the artificial intelligence. Some people are like excited about AI's potential because we are like basically living in the world that is filled with AI right now. I think a lot of people now cannot live without AI. And others worry that this is the phenomenon that is actually concerning them because it would maybe replace many jobs. And how do you see the relationship between AI and human work evolving? Because you are also seeing many students are using AI, right? And of course, in our daily work, we also need to use a lot of AI.
0: Yeah. So at least in the field of computer science, I think you're starting to see that, you know, so AI already has like a pretty good ability to write code, maybe not quite, you know, a human level ability to really understand code. So, you know, what I think you're seeing is the market for like the entry level software developer seems to be getting worse because maybe you have a lot more opportunities for people who are a little bit less skilled to just start writing their own code using AI, which is not

0: people going in just for undergrad and then going into computer science, that may decrease.
1: Hmm. Can I understand it as the way that people are just using AI, people who are good at using AI may still treat it as a tool and it will help boost people's efficiency?
0: I would say so, but maybe it depends on exactly what your skill level is, because if you're someone who, let's say, really all you know is like just how to write code in a certain language, like just turn an English spec into Python, it might be the case that you actually don't really have any skills that actually go beyond what the AI can do. So it's actually a bit more like you're kind of just replaced.
1: And since you mentioned the skills, are there any particular skills that will become more valuable in an AI-driven world interview?
0: Yeah, I mean, at least in the short to medium term, I feel like it's a really good time to build things or to be an engineer. So I think you can be a lot more productive in terms of writing a lot of code. So it might be a great time to produce new apps and new software. Also, you know, to produce new robots, new embodied AI systems. And then I also think like the value of having like a specialization or having a lot of knowledge in a specific area will give you, you know, something that the AI generally speaking won't have. So it would make you more complementary with the AI. In the long run, it's kind of hard to say because I don't see any logical reason to think that AI wouldn't eventually catch up with like all well-defined human capabilities.
1: Yeah, and many young researchers around the world are interested in like in entering the AI field because this is such a huge industry right now. And what advice would you give to someone who wants to pursue AI research today?
0: Yeah, I guess maybe to answer a slightly more general question, you know, I think in terms of like research problems, you can kind of plot them along two axes. So like one axis is like, you know, how popular is an area or how many people are working on it, you know, and then the other axis you can look at is, you know, how popular should it be or like how important or how significant is it? So AI right now, it's very, it is very popular. A lot of people are working on it. And it's also the case that a lot of people should be working on it because it is important. And then I think if you want to get into research, the best thing you can do, if you can, is find an area that not a lot of people are working on or that isn't very popular, but something that will be big or that should be very popular. You know, so it's a little bit of an aside, but if you look at where the basic research is on like genomics and like gene editing of humans, It's so far ahead of the number of people who are working on it that, I mean, it just has huge potential as an area to enter as a scientist. But I think right now when you enter AI, it's very competitive and, you know, it helps to be, let's say, very intelligent or a lot gets dominated by the big labs or the organizations that have a lot of research. So it can still be good to enter AI, but it is becoming a competitive field.
1: You mentioned a lot in embodied AI. Do you like, are you working on that or do you have a like plan or project on that?
0: Yeah, I have been working on it. So, you know, one big area of interest for me is like, is there a good way of doing like self-directed exploration? So like if you just put an embodied AI system into an environment, like you put it into a room or, you know, can it learn to get like a good representation of its environment and build a good model of its world system without explicit supervision? So maybe there's like some theoretical aspects to that, like what's a principled objective for that. but then just also making it

0: work empirically is something as well.
1: Awesome. And we've seen some of these embodied AI and robotics to being so human-like in recent days, actually. Some of these, even car manufacturers developing these AI, right? And also we've seen these robots doing that kung fu thing, martial arts things in during the Spring Festival Gala, if you watched it. And I can totally see that now. They are entering a stage that I think Ordinary did not expect. But can you also maybe predict or expect that how long will these AI to be actually in our home and maybe helping our daily stuff and chores and everything?
0: Yeah, so I mean, it's kind of an interesting question. I mean, it might be a little creepy to have a humanoid robot, you know, walking around your house. I have a robot vacuum and I like it. I mean, one thing you could do is if you give it an arm, it could also maybe do my laundry. It could do some dusting. It could do some folding. I think that could happen reasonably soon. I've never tried it or anything, but I've heard that I think the Chinese company Honor has a phone where the camera is somewhat autonomous. Like it can kind of move on a little arm. I don't know if you've heard about that at all. I think you call it robot phone. I was also going to say with the Chinese, those coffee stands where it's a robot that makes your coffee. The ones that I've used right now, I would say they're not great, but I think they'll get better pretty quickly. And then also, if you go to a hotel in China, most of the time there is like a little robot that does like
2: moving around, delivering your takeout.
0: Yeah, that's right. So that's already very common. And you know, I could imagine if it also gains capabilities to do some of the cleaning and stuff, you know, that could also make a lot of sense. And I don't know that much about how it works, but I don't know if you've been to a high-speed rail station recently, but I think they have some patrol robots. Like, I don't know if robot is the right word because it's more like a little car that goes around. But yeah, I think you'll see more of these popping up very quickly. I think at least the ability to do certain things like let's say like fold your laundry or like make coffee for you. I think that's already possible.
3: You've been listening to Roundtable's special series, Generation Global, Navigating a Changing World. That was Yu Shun with Alex Lam, assistant professor at the College of AI at Tsinghua University. We'll be back after the short break. Don't go away.

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1: You are listening to Round Table. I'm Niu Hongling, joined by Yu Shan and Fei Fei. Coming up soon, schools across China are holding Class Super League, aiming to introduce kids to a high-stakes environment of competition, but it does so in a way that rewards bravery over perfection. And new live streaming channels designed for dogs and cats are getting popularity. How beneficial can they be for your beloved pets? Let's find out. But before that, this spring, something exciting is happening on school playgrounds across China. From Beijing to Xi'an in northwest China's Shanxi province, more students are heading to the field. In a wave of high-energy class Super League matches, kids are running, passing, cheering, and discovering something bigger than just football. Confidence, teamwork, resilience, all unfolding in real time, right there on the grass. So, what's really driving this movement? What is Class Super League? And can this really help children grow, learn, and connect?
2: Well, I think when it comes to Class Super League, well, it's not just about football matches.
1: Ooh, more games.
2: Yeah, it can cover a range of sports. For example, it can be basketball matches or volleyball, or some schools are also offering swimming competitions or even kicking jians, the shuttlecocks. So it depending on the schools and the cities, but basically the Chinese name for it is called Banchao Class Super League. It's sort of an initiative that schools sports is offering to all students, not just a bunch of really good players on the campus, which I think in the past, I mean most schools in the past, is like some really elite, very competent players are able to compete really on the ground. Maybe only 11 students are selected to a school team, but now they're encouraging every student participate in at least one sort of team competition each semester.
1: I don't understand. Previously in my generation, we do have PE classes. We also learn these different sports. We have tests, different types of tests. We do push-ups. Well, boys do push-ups. Girls do sit-ups. Mm-hmm. And also we do also have these kind of sports matches. The matches sometimes is school-based, meaning that each and every, I think, class would select athletes from the class and attend the school sports game. And we also have city games in the sense that, well, that's the situation Feifei has just described. That is, you select the real athletes from the entire school to attend those kind of competitions. Mm-hmm. So what's new this time? Why is this making a buzz on the internet?
2: Well, I think it's, first of all, more inclusive. For me, when I was a student, I'm the person who is sitting by, you know, on the outskirts of all kind of, any kind of sports competition out there. I won't be involved simply because I'm not so good at it. But right now, with this Class Super League, the Banchao, all schools and basically all of the city, they're trying to involve as many students as possible. If you're not really a good soccer player, maybe try basketball. If basketball is not your thing, maybe try swimming or even just kicking jianzi would also be an option for you. So I would say it's more inclusive, and also it runs a little longer than simply, for example, we have this kind of sports event every semester, but it's more about 1 or 2 day event. But now it can last for a whole month or even longer than that. So it sort of guarantee you that you as a student, no matter what kind of sports you are interested in or whether you are good at any sport at all, you can get the chance of getting into the playground, be part of a matches, and winning or losing, it doesn't really matter, but you guaranteed a certain period of time of your day out to actually get active and get physical.
3: Yeah, I really like how you concluded, Feifei, because that's also how I feel. We've been talking about PE class for at least 2-3 times on Roundtable in the past year, and what I see is that a progressive kind of movement that's getting more kids involved in the first place. But also here, as we see Ban Chao happening, it's pushing this whole movement to a competitive side of PE, because because previously, if it's about, yeah, we're enhancing the education for PE teachers, or we're hiring more coaches when it comes to sports for the primary and secondary school kids, but now it's like, we want the kids to get competitive. We want them to enjoy sports and competing against each other.
4: I find it very funny because right before the show, we talked about the fact that for my generation, usually every week we get one or two PE classes, meaning that you got around 80 minutes of PE classes the right. entire week. Mm-hmm. And of course, you have the breaks between different classes. You can go run around, but that's for those who really love sports. Mm. For me, I would just sit in my seat and chat with my friends. Mm-hmm. So that was the situation. So I was kind of like thinking, huh, nowadays kids have at least one or two classes, PE classes, every single day. Every single day, they must go out and enjoy, quote unquote, depending on your personality, the outdoor activity for around 1 hour or even 2 hours. So I was thinking, oh, this is a way for the PE teachers to get creative so they can have something to fill out to the content of their classes, because they are having so many more classes and they're running out of content. And this really is a good way. And if you think about the situation here in Beijing, education authorities say that the league, the class super league, will host around 400,000 competitions in 2026, with participation expected to exceed 10 million students and across primary and secondary schools. So the scale is definitely also quite impressionable.
2: Mm. And when it comes to, you know, getting students out there, you know, getting them active, because my daughter is right now a primary school student, and they do have that quote-unquote infrastructure, meaning they do have, I think, 1 hour, more than 1 hour of going outdoors, doing some kind of exercises. But she, as a 10-year-old, is not that sporty. So when I checked on her, you know, what do you do on your PE classes? I mean, do your teacher assign you any tasks to do? And she said, we would be told to running on the tracks for about 4 or 5 rounds of that tracks. But after 2, we'll just stop and we're just walking on that playgrounds and then just chatting with my friends.
4: Really?
2: I was like, that's not very active. That's not the purpose of the PE class, I would imagine. But there isn't much that she's interested in. Mm-hmm. So she would take PE classes as an opportunity of chatting with her friends, walking around, which is not very active from my perspective. You know, she's a 10-year-old. Walking is definitely not a sport. But I'm not really sure how to get her involved in the sports
4: super
2: itself.
4: League.
2: Yeah. So I think this is the method of involving these kind of not really sure what they're doing, just walking around, chatting on the playground students.
3: I think it's because a lot of the kids, including your daughter, as you described her, Feifei, they just haven't really find a sport
4: that they love,
3: that they can dive into and really enjoy. Because yeah, we're still right now, at least at the stage where educators and government officials really comes to the point that elites means that the idea of becoming or cultivating elites mean not only good grades, and good grades is far from enough. We need a holistic development in these kids, and PE is something that should be promoted.
4: And this, we're talking about it because it's getting a bit more national these days, mm-hmm. but for some certain provinces, some certain cities and schools, they've been doing it for quite a while and they're gaining results. They are looking at kids getting much more active innovative, and they are also up-leveling their game. I noticed in one school, one thing very funny happening is that because they have been hosting this kind of class-based football matches, they've even implanted certain kind of smart gadgets in the playground so that all of the moves, the strategies being used by the team of that

0: class can be recorded, and they can even reflect the data real time adjacent to the playground. So kids would be, they would have this feeling that they're not playing around. It's very professional. They get to see the angle of one ball they're kicking out, whether or not they're doing a good job, where to improve the next time. I don't know if they can be future superstars in football, but the experience is real, and the excitement and the fun and the fact that they feel like they're professional athletes, not just primary school kids running around in the playground. So that is also quite important, giving them the real holistic and entire kind of experience.
1: I think that's basically the fun of any sports, really.
2: Right, when the you sense of accomplishment.
1: Yeah, and also when you check on any sports fan out there, no matter they're in football, basketball, volleyball, ping pong, whatever, they are really in for the competitive edge of all these kind of competitive sports. Who is winning? Who is losing? What kind of strategies are they using? What's your advantages? What are my disadvantages? And how can I plan this strategically so I'm still on the winning side? And I think that's the fun of any sport. But currently, when we are talking about PE classes, teaching football, basketball is more, it's sort of taking that competitive side out of that sport.
0: They're teaching them the skills, giving them different sessions so that they can practice. It's a training session rather than a competition.
1: So it's not fun from a children's point of view, you know.
0: No.
1: Just shooting the balls to a goal without a goalkeeper is definitely not making soccer fun.
0: Yeah, that is why for those schools that have already been doing this for several years, kids are enjoying it. They're not only playing the class Super League, they're also actively practicing during class breaks. They're running out so that their little teammates can practice together so they can perform better the next one. And there have been other achievements as well. For example, again, here in Beijing, in the first half of 2025, 99.7%, that's a really high percentage, 99.7% of Beijing's primary and secondary schools had various class-based competitions, a total of 194,000 matches with around 5 million students participating as well. And we talked about this year, 2026, we're hoping that 10 million students would participate. It is already arranged. And we're looking also at other parts of school life being improved because of better percentage of students engaged, actively engaged in sports activities.
2: And I'm going to take this topic on a little bit of a detour, but it's something really interesting that I observed in the past few months. You know, sometimes when you see advertisement on kids' products, especially when it comes to shoes and smartwatches for children nowadays, I noticed something really interesting is that they tend to promote their design, especially when it comes to outdoor gears. Like for shoes, our shoes are especially designed for children to navigate the nature steadier. And this is waterproof so that the kids can go mountaineering safely along with their parents. And kids, you see those kids in the advertisement, they're skiing, they're doing mountaineering. And what I really find fascinating is the fact that girls are doing it together with boys. Now, all three of us sitting here are ladies, and we've all more or less expressed how we kind of want to escape to PE class, or that is not for us. But nowadays, as we see Ban Chao promoting that kind of, even I'm not sure if I'm putting it correctly, the aggressiveness in sports among kids, both for the girls and for the boys, I think we're really kind of shifting on an idea here that girls, when it comes to sports, shouldn't be expected to do any less. And everybody, boys and girls, can have the right to rest if they feel like it. And girls running outside, getting all sweaty and getting all muddy and enjoying sports like their male peers is something that should be encouraged, and that is not a sign of any sort of quote-unquote masculinity anymore. And I really enjoy this kind of phenomenon that our younger generation are seem to be enjoying nowadays. As you mentioned, 99.7% of the schools here in Beijing are practicing out on that, and it's really worth celebrating. And of course, girls nowadays, kids nowadays, we grow up seeing the success and the medal earning points of Eileen Gu, of Chen Hongchan, and Sun Yingsha. You know, I'm naming the celebrated female athletes here in China. And yeah, these are all great role models for all our kids out there to cultivate this interest and passion for sports ever since a young age.
0: Yeah, that's the kids' perspective. And from a mom's perspective, I've recently learned that before the age of 12, a certain part in your brain is still very actively developing, and a very important element in the developing stage is exercising. You have to do different types of exercising for that part to really develop to a stage that is beneficial to the entirety of your life, making sure that you can focus, you can stay in the stage of so focusing and learning for long enough time, and you have the ability to sit there and concentrate on the content no matter if you're reading or you're listening, and all that have something to do with enough outdoor time, enough exercise in your life. So yeah, this can really and by saying this, I mean such activities can really impact students' performance in academic performances and their lifelong development. Mm. And we also know that such activities can, and in a lot of cases, have already impacted students' school life.
1: Yeah, for example, I think students getting into, first of all, in any sort of collective sports event, they will learn how to do teamwork.
0: Oh, that's also very important.
1: Yeah, that's very, yeah, very important these days in particular, is that no matter what kind of matches you are in, there will be, you need to plan your role and you need to accept your role and know what your role is supposed to do in your team. And also, I think a school in Xiamen, they're also designing students to take on the jobs like announcers, referees, so you know that
0: different roles in a match.
1: Yes, there are different roles in a match, and you can, each role is important. It's not just about the star. And also, it's also about resilience, you know, accepting you will fail along somewhere along the line. You
0: and
1: will
0: it's
1: meet
0: okay.
1: failure. It's okay. It's also very nice to be winning from time to time, but you will also fail, and it's okay.
0: Yes. Yeah. So I think the conclusion is simple. Class Super League, super cool. Let's continue doing it. You're listening to Roundtable. Coming up next, let's find out why Chinese tech giant launches 24/7 channel for pets. Stay tuned.
3: Looking for passion? 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
0: This is Roundtable with me, Yushan, and Feifei. 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
2: Yes.
0: Really?
2: Without a doubt, yes. Do you know
0: what's
2: on
0: the channel?
2: Do you guys have any idea it's how hard it is to get your pet
0: happy?
2: Not, occupied, not sitting there and sleeping and have nothing to do all day long when you are not at home and there's nothing else that he or she can interact with?
1: Oh, I thought the pet can find their own joy, their own way.
0: Yes, and they're living in a place where they have water, they have food, they have a lot of toys they can play with, then they can watch birds. That's something cats do. Why do they need a pet-focused streaming channel? What's on that channel?
2: I think what you're mentioning is the recent promotion from Chinese tech giant Tencent Video. It is the creator of the Pet TV, China's first streaming channel curated specifically for dogs and cats. Launched on March 20th, the channel is really available to the platform's VIP only VIP subscribers, apparently, and is costing roughly 25 yuan or $3.6 per month. And it features videos for specific dog breeds, including Labradors, Pugs, and Cavalier King Charlie Spaniels. And so
0: So are they selecting the programs for human and play them for pets, like pet-related program, or are they shooting something new?
1: Like a dog-themed TV series? I'm not really sure.

0: sure.
1: I think that's really something for the pets to watch. I think it includes different types of lights. For example, the Tencent video stated that the widespread adoption of their LED and OLED screens means that cats can see images more clearly through their live stream. According to the company, moving images of birds, fish, and various electronic cat toys featuring yellow and blue help cats to track on-screen content really accurate. So that's something sounds like I can become a customer of, to be honest.
2: So we're not only talking about the kind of content that are selected for cats, but also the content that are made, tailor-made for different pets.
1: Breeds, yeah.
2: Different breeds, and mainly different breeds in cats and dogs, because they accept or they can recognize the different types of wave and they can listen to different frequencies other than human.
0: Yeah, I think for dogs, for example, I think I read somewhere that dogs can only see fewer colors, mainly in
2: cats
0: blues
2: too.
0: And yellows.
2: Right.
0: So when it comes to, for example, the images put on these TV, these channels could be adjusted accordingly. And when it comes to cats, I think they are very more sensitive compared to human to a lot of movements. So fast, naturalistic motions can capture their attention. And also when it comes to sounds, I think different animals have different reactions to higher pitch noise or natural sound can also stimulate or calm their emotions.
2: So not only do I have to compete with my kids for the remote control, now I have to compete with my cat.
1: Exactly. I think that's exactly what's going on in one of our colleagues' home. She has a cat, and she downloads videos that's under the title Cat TV on Bilibili, and she plays it on her iPad for her cat every time she goes back home. And sometimes when she goes back home, the cat is already waiting next to the iPad. You know, it's a way of showing, I want to watch TV now, turn it on.
2: Okay, so now I have to ask, do you think this is something that is really helping the animals in the homes? Because we know, yes, they're domestic animals, but they do have different personality, cat-tonality or dog-tonalities. So some of them might enjoy social life a bit more. But do you think we are doing this, really helping them? Or do you think it's basically something that people do so they feel better about leaving their pets home alone?
1: Both. From the pets' perspective, I think more for the dogs than for the cats, because people, they get, especially for urban dwellers, we get out and go to work and leave them staying at home for a long time. And also, according to a survey conducted by Tencent Video, really 66% of dog owners reported leaving the TV on for their dogs when they go out, and that's proved to be helpful. So yeah, certainly make sure they're not just sitting there and feeling depressed and lonely and missing you, and that they have something fun to interact with.
2: This is not something only happening here in China. There is a dog TV that has launched in California in 2012. Apparently, pet owners all around the world are dying to find different ways to make their pets happier.
1: Yay.
2: So let us know, what would you do? Would you subscribe to a pet TV? I'm Niu Honglin with Feifei and Yu Shen. Thank you for listening. Bye-bye.
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4: Hello with you on this Thursday, May the 14th, 2026. You're listening to the Beijing Hour, coming to you live from the Chinese capital. On today's program, the Chinese and US presidents have held talks in Beijing, and President Xi Jinping says they agreed to work toward a constructive relationship of strategic stability. International Maritime Organization members have met in London on the safety of 20,000 seafarers trapped in the Strait of Hormuz. And officials in France have confirmed a norovirus outbreak aboard a cruise ship in Bordeaux. In business, China has become a key supplier of global AI infrastructure. In sports, Paris Saint-Germain have sealed a fifth straight League One title. In culture and entertainment, American musicians tours across China. Now checking today's top stories. The Chinese and US leaders have held talks focused on bilateral relations and cooperation during the US president's state visit to China. Chinese President Xi Jinping said transformations unseen in a century are accelerating across the globe, while the international landscape remains fluid and turbulent. He called on China and the United States to be partners rather than rivals.
5: I've always believed that the common interests between China and the United States outweigh their differences. The success of each country is an opportunity for the other, and a stable China-US relationship benefits the whole world. The two sides should be partners, not rivals, and work together for mutual success and shared prosperity, finding the right way for major countries to get along in a new era. I look forward to exchanging views with President Trump on major issues that concern both our countries and the world, working together to steer the great ship of China-US relations on the right course, and making 2026 a historic and landmark year that builds on a past and opens up a new chapter for China-US relations.
4: President Xi said the two sides have agreed to work toward building a constructive relationship of strategic stability. He said the new vision will provide strategic guidance for bilateral ties over the next 3 years and beyond. He also stressed that facts have shown there are no winners in the trade war, adding that the essence of China-US economic and trade ties is mutual benefit and win-win cooperation. According to the Chinese president, economic and trade teams from both countries reached a generally balanced and positive outcome on Wednesday. He called on both sides to sustain the good momentum that they have worked hard to create. On the Taiwan question, President Xi said it remains the most important issue in China-US relations. He warned that if the issue is handled properly, bilateral ties can remain stable. But mishandling it could lead to clashes or even conflicts, putting the broader relationship at great jeopardy. President Xi emphasized that safeguarding peace and stability across the Taiwan Strait is, in his words, the biggest common denominator between the two countries, and Washington must handle the issue with the utmost prudence. President Trump also highlighted the significance of the meeting.
6: There are those who say this is maybe the biggest summit ever. They can never remember anything like it. It's, I can say in the United States, it's people aren't talking about anything else. But it's an honor to be with you. It's an honor to be your friend. And the relationship between China and the USA is going to be better than ever before.
4: Following the talks, President Xi met with American business executives accompanying the U.S. delegation. He told them that China's door will only open wider and welcomed greater mutually beneficial cooperation. The business representatives said they remain optimistic about the Chinese market and hope to expand their presence and cooperation in China. To help us understand the key words in President Xi's remarks and their message, Pan Zhen spoke with Zhao Hai, Director of International Political Studies at the National Institute for Global Strategy.
7: President Xi Jinping says China and US must jointly answer questions of times. What's your reading into the weight of this remark?
8: Well, this is very important because the time right now is what we describe as the change unseen in a century. And I think for a very long period of time, there is certain international order that's been underpinning the current global exchanges. However, things are changing as we see that global trading systems

0: are sort of fragmenting and also trading are in sort of down to regional levels, and different partners are setting up different deals. So now how to deal with very fragmented regulations, trading systems, and how to deal with the situation, that's one thing. And the other thing is geopolitical tensions are rising again, and all over the place, from Latin America, South Asia, Middle East, Africa, everywhere, there's reignited disputes. So the world leaders needs to come together, and particularly U.S. China needs to come together to figure out how to bring peace and prosperity and maintain stability. At this critical juncture, the two leaders need to lay out their vision of the future. If they have devised, I think the world will be very concerned, deeply concerned. If they can have a common vision, of course, for the future, and then I think the world will calm down and have a much better period of trying to plan their future.
1: Right, and that brings us to another remarks from President Xi Jinping. He said China and the U.S. should be partners rather than rivals. Mr. Zhao, what's your reading into this?
0: This is coming back to the definition issue. Like, how do we define our relationship? Previously, there are different kinds of definition, from U.S. national security strategy, calling China a revisionist or a competitor, strategic competitor, and even adversary. But I think now, through the past years and through this intense interaction, the U.S. side, there's rethinking about this issue. So right now, I think what I call the two sides needs to build is a co-working relationship, recognizing that there's common tasks, common challenges that they can work together on. And as President Xi pointed out, together we can work on big issues, very concrete issues that can solve problems not on both sides, but also for the world. So I think moving forward, we can build our relationship brick by brick, from a co-working relationship to a more friendly relationship, and then ultimately reaching a partner level of relationship. And that needs the two top leaders, as well as on the operational level, the two sides really working hard towards that goal.
2: That was Zhao Hai at the National Institute for Global Strategy on China and the U.S. charting the course of future relations. The Chinese and U.S. leaders have visited the Temple of Heaven together. President Xi Jinping welcomed his counterpart at the Hall of Prayer for good harvests. They took a photo in front of it and toured the hall. China's Commerce Ministry says it is willing to work with the U.S. to expand the cooperation list and shorten the problem list, aiming for healthy, stable, and sustainable trade ties. The remarks followed Wednesday's trade talks between Chinese Vice Premier He Lifeng and U.S. Treasury Secretary Scott Bessent in South Korea. The China Council for the Promotion of International Trade says China and the U.S. have broad space for practical cooperation. The Council expects that under the guidance of the heads of state, business communities from both countries will further deepen exchanges and cooperation and make new contributions to bilateral relations. CCPIT also welcomes more U.S. businesses to take part in the Global Supply Chain Expo in June and jointly safeguard the stability of global supply chains. Farmers in the United States are hoping for stable agricultural cooperation with China following President Trump's state visit to Beijing. Amid broader supply chain volatility, many U.S. soybean growers are facing great pressure. Due to geopolitical tensions and rising costs, prices for fuel and fertilizer have nearly doubled in some states. Jim Sutter is CEO of the U.S. Soybean Export Council. He believes the leaders' meeting will bring much-needed certainty to the industry.
3: I think our farmers really appreciate the fact that when the leadership of the two countries meet, we seem to get reports out, and that continues to be reiterated. And so that gives our farmers that certainty. What I was talking about earlier about how when they plant a crop, they want to know that they're going to have a market. I mean, I just sense a real sincere desire to see the relationship between China and the U.S. at a governmental level and also at a business level to see that improving. I think there is this recognition that we are better together. That's sort of a saying that we like to use.
2: Sutter also stressed that maintaining stable economic and trade ties between the two countries is essential. 2026 marks the beginning of China's 15th five-year plan for social and economic development. President Li Yafan of the Academy of Contemporary China and World Studies says the five-year period creates new opportunities for China-US economic cooperation.
4: China now cares more about growth quality than just growth speed, and will create new opportunities for economic cooperation. The plan opens more sectors to investment. Modern services like finance will expand further. China's commitment to opening up provides a stable framework for long-term partnerships, including China and U.S. As think tank, we pay all this attention on the trajectory of China-U.S. relations because they are important not only for both countries, but also for the whole world. Stability remains the shared goal for both sides. Top-level meetings provide essential strategic guidance, and trade mechanism will help resolve ongoing disputes. Many sectors, such like climate and health, offer space or deep cooperation. In one word, pragmatic approaches will shape future China-U.S. relations, especially in healthy and sustainable way.
2: That was the president of the Academy of Contemporary China and World Studies on opportunities for China-U.S. relations within a new development period. As China emerges as an increasingly popular destination for international education, a growing number of American students are choosing to study Chinese and experience life in the country firsthand. For many, the journey is far more than learning a language. It's about understanding a culture and building connections across borders. At Beijing Language and Culture University, students from the United States shared how studying in China has changed their perspectives and enriched their lives. Wang Zihang reports.
5: Max Woman, a student from New York studying Chinese in a one-year program, says daily life in China offers a perfect environment for language learning.
6: I feel like over here it's really easy to immerse yourself in the local culture, use the language every day, and improve very quickly.
5: With a background in international relations, Max hopes strengthened Chinese skills will pave the way for a career in a Chinese-speaking environment. But beyond academics, he believes language learning also brings people closer together.
6: At least where I'm from in New York, we have a lot of Chinese-speaking people, and it's very important that we learn each other's languages. Like, there's so many, it's such an important part of New York identity.
5: Like many foreign students, Max says adapting to life in China came with small cultural surprises, including the local habit of drinking hot water with meals. But he says openness and curiosity make the adjustment easy. For Lachlan Reed, studying in China became a chance to reconnect with his family heritage before beginning medical school in the United States.
7: I thought, you know, medical school is very long, so when am I going to have another chance to really immerse myself in my family's, you know, culture and really learn about my heritage?
5: He says one of the most memorable parts of his experience has been the kindness and encouragement he receives from ordinary people while practicing Chinese. Whether speaking with restaurant staff or strangers on the street, Reed says nearly everyone he meets becomes part of his learning experience.
7: Chinese people are so open to the fact that you're just trying to learn the language, and they're so encouraging.
5: Another student, Eric Darien, says his time in China helped him better appreciate the country's traditions and social values. One phrase he often uses is Ru Xiang Sui Su, or when in Rome, do as the Romans do. During the Spring Festival holiday, Eric visited a friend's hometown in Shanxi Province, where he joined local celebrations, parades, and traditional family activities. Currently working as a software engineer in the American power industry, Eric says he hopes his experiences in China can help encourage future cooperation between the two countries.
8: I think the American people and the Chinese people have a lot more in common than they think, and would really enjoy being friendlier to each other.
5: As more young Americans come to China, Their experiences suggest that cultural understanding is often built not through policy or dialogue, but through everyday life, shared meals, conversations, and small moments of connection. For the Beijing Hour, I'm Wang Zihan.
2: We recount President Xi Jinping's visit to the United

0: This dates over 40 years ago, where his friendship with residents of an Iowa town continues and shapes the lives of people in China and US today. Dan Williams reports.
1: Muscatine, a small city in Iowa.
2: Oh, hello! Nice.
1: Sarah Landy is one of the people here who has known Chinese President Xi Jinping for more than 40 years. In China, their enduring friendship is warmly remembered as that of old friends.
2: When we visited China as part of this old friends coming again, I was able to sit next to Madam Peng, and she said, well, I just had to meet the people from Iowa and find out why my husband was so fond of them.
1: In 1985, Xi Jinping, then a county-level official, visited Muscatine, where he was warmly received by local residents, including Landy. 27 years later, in 2012, during a visit to the United States as China's vice president, Xi returned to Muscatine and made a special stop to reunite with those same friends, here at Landy's home.
2: President Xi, and actually myself, sitting on the couch here, he remembered most everything people had shared as their thoughts when he visited before.
1: As a result of that friendship, these old friends have played an important role in fostering people-to-people exchanges between China and the United States, in Muscatine and beyond.
3: It's really been a tremendous ride when Branstad became the ambassador to China. That took it to a whole nother level. And then people on the grass floor like Sarah and Luca have really carried the torch and kept the relationship alive and brought in everybody else that's really benefited from the relationship.
2: 14.
1: The decades-old memories are carefully preserved by Sarah Landy in photo albums and letters.
2: So I've had a privilege to...
1: Page by page, a friendship that began in the 1980s still lives on.
0: That was Dan Williams on the story between President Xi Jinping and his American friends in Iowa. Coming up, International Maritime Organization members have met in London on the safety of 20,000 seafarers trapped in the Strait of Hormuz.
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0: Now it's 18 minutes past the hour. Member states of the International Maritime Organization have met in London to discuss the safety of 20,000 seafarers stuck in the Strait of Hormuz. The global maritime body is hoping to help evacuate vessels that have been stranded for the past 3 months. Stuart Smith reports.
6: The focus, and certainly from the press gathered here, has been what on earth can the IMO do to help with the Strait of Hormuz situation? The Secretary General, who I was speaking to earlier here, says that is, of course, the root causes are outside the remit of the IMO. But what they can do is try to help the seafarers and the vessels manage this situation. And he said it was important for him that the seafarers were put first and then the vessels in order of prioritisation. 20,000 of them are stuck. They have been for 3 months. And that's resulting, we're seeing in the first PTSD claims for insurance companies for these trapped sailors, and the Secretary General is very concerned about their ongoing mental health, especially those of aboard ships that have been taken by Iran or the United States as they try to control the movement on the Strait of Hormuz, though he says he's in contact with both countries, who assure that the seafarers on board those ships that have been taken are in good condition. There's no solution, of course, to come from the IMO, but they are looking at ways to make this process smoother. Having said that, the risks could still escalate, as the Secretary General told the plenary earlier.
7: This situation persists, the greater the risk of a serious maritime incident. Freedom of navigation must be respected. The safety of seafarers and ships must be ensured. And finally, seafarers and merchant vessels must never become collateral victims of geopolitical tensions.
6: Now, while some seafarers do report they are being placed under pressure by their companies to effectively make a run for it and try to get out, well, there's talk about potential dialogue going on behind the scenes between various countries in order to get some ships moving.
0: That was Stuart Smith in London on efforts to get ships through the Strait of Hormuz. British Prime Minister Keir Starmer is fighting to stay in power amid rising discontent in his Labour Party. The turmoil has overshadowed the traditional pomp of Parliament's state opening presented by King Charles III. More than a fifth of Labour lawmakers want Starmer to set a timetable for departure, and some junior ministers have quit. Media reports suggest the Health Secretary Wes Streeting may launch a leadership bid as soon as Thursday. Kemi Badenoch is leader of the opposition and says the Prime Minister lacks control.
5: This is a highly unusual moment. The Prime Minister is in office but not in power. Everyone is trying to pretend it's all right. It's not all right.
0: Starmer's position has been weakened by heavy Labour losses in last week's local elections. His government faces a struggling economy, policy missteps, and questions over his judgment. The Prime Minister insists he will not stand down, and over 100 Labour lawmakers have signed a letter opposing a leadership contest. A small city in northwest China is emerging as the country's computing valley through its role in the national-level East Data West Computing Project. Ho Jing finds out how Qingyang is harnessing abundant natural resources and transforming itself into a national digital hub.
8: For over five decades, it has been known for its rich deposits in oil, coal, and natural gas beneath the ground. Now, it is drawing more attention for a new kind of resource in the digital world, the green tokens.
9: The exponential growth of artificial intelligence is driving demand for more computing power, a demand that can only be sustainably supported by renewable energy sources such as solar and wind.
10: The core advantages of building a data center in Qingyang is first its energy advantage. Qingyang boasts abundant energy resources, particularly new energy sources such as wind and solar power. Second advantage is its natural conditions. Qingyang's relatively low annual temperatures make it ideal for natural cooling of data centers, significantly reducing energy consumption for refrigeration.
11: Qingyang's East-West Data Calculation Industrial Park adopts a green power aggregation model. By leveraging the region's abundant wind and solar resources, it establishes a long-term mechanism for multi-party collaboration and mutual benefit among government, grid operators, power generators, and end users. This model helps new energy projects to connect to the grid locally, and through unified dispatch of the national grid and market-based trading, genuinely transforms green electricity into green computing power.
9: The computing center in Qingyang can efficiently meet computing requests from various sectors in every corner of the country.
12: Take Beijing, for example. The current latency is roughly just over 7 milliseconds and around 10 milliseconds to Shanghai. This level of performance means Qingyang's computing power can fully meet the demands of domestic AI and data-intensive applications. Whether it's everyday smart mobile apps or autonomous driving systems, computational tasks can be hosted in Qingyang while delivering a seamless experience to users nationwide.
9: Qingyang's computing power primarily flows into three major areas, supporting the training and inference of leading domestic large language models, serving the overseas expansion of tech enterprises, and supporting the development of real economy sectors such as agriculture, energy, and healthcare.
10: Through dedicated network links between overseas and domestic nodes, this infrastructure provides computing power support for the international operations of companies such as DeepSeek, Meitu, and Minimax.
9: The drone inspection application is one example of computing electricity synergy, with electricity powering computing and computing optimizing electricity. A virtuous circle can be formed, injecting robust momentum into sustainable economic growth in both the digital and the real economies.
0: That was Ho Jing reporting. Coming up, officials in France have confirmed the norovirus outbreak aboard a cruise ship.
13: 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Uncover critical issues such as the Masai Mara's disrupted wildebeest migration and the drop in the Panama Canal's water levels. Delve into solutions for a sustainable future. 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
0: Now has 25 minutes past the hour. Officials

0: others showed digestive symptoms. 82-year-old Kevin Stoss is a retired lecturer from Ireland who is on the cruise ship with his wife. He says self-service has been replaced by staff service.
1: We can still walk around. There's one deck, the deck that next to the shore, which we were out on this morning, has been restricted for this afternoon. I have no idea why. But otherwise, pretty well everywhere else is proceeding more or less as normal, just with a lot of care. There's no self-service permitted now. You have to be served by the staff, but that is hardly a great hardship.
0: Later tests at Bordeaux University Hospital confirmed the viral origin of the outbreak. According to a statement, infected individuals will remain isolated on board as quarantine measures continue. The cruise operator will decide whether to continue the itinerary pending further medical information. Norovirus is highly contagious and known to spread easily in closed settings like cruise ships. The head of the UN's Food and Agriculture Organization says peace and stability are essential for food security. Speaking at a regional conference in Dushanbe, FAO Director General Chu Dongyu urged Europe and Central Asia to work together on climate shocks, market volatility, and geopolitical disruptions. He highlighted that conflicts block food, fertilizer, and seeds from reaching the most vulnerable.
2: Peace and stability are prerequisites for food security, and the right to food is a basic human right. We must work together to mitigate the impact of the conflict on vulnerable populations, ensure food, fertilizer, seeds reach those who need them most. FAO stands ready to support the inclusive response that keeps the market functioning and protect the most exposed.
0: Chu noted that the region is warming twice as fast as the global average, with over 90 million hectares of land degraded, while $21 billion US in development finance has flowed to agri-food systems since 2015. He said much more is needed. He called for blended finance and private capital to reach smallholder farmers, women, and youth. Now it's 29 minutes past the hour, checking the forecast before the break. Beijing is down to 20 on Thursday evening. Friday will be cloudy and 31. Shanghai will see light rain with a low of 21 tonight, tomorrow cloudy with a high of 27. Chongqing will see heavy rain tonight and tomorrow with a low of 22 and a high of 27. Nanchang will be overcast tonight and tomorrow with a low of 21 and a high of 29. Lhasa will see shower with a low of 7 tonight, tomorrow cloudy at 18. Elsewhere in Asia, Islamabad will see light rain with a low of 22 this evening. Friday will be overcast and 35 degrees Celsius. Now it's time for a short break. So far this hour, the Chinese and US presidents have held talks in Beijing, and President Xi Jinping says they agreed to work toward a constructive relationship of strategic stability. International Maritime Organization members have met in London on the safety of 20,000 seafarers trapped in the Strait of Hormuz. Tianlu with you. Stay with us here on the Beijing Hour.
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5: Shh, listen up. Can you hear the heartbeat of our world? It's vibrant and pulsating with the essence of life itself. From the stem of trees to the gurgle of rivers. From the silent strength of mountains to the icy whispers of glaciers. Even the solid ground beneath our feet. Right there, in the midst of all, beats the heart of humanity. What if those other heartbeats were to stop?

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2: Chen Lu with you on this Thursday, still to come. In business, China has become a key supplier of global AI infrastructure. In sports, Paris Saint-Germain have sealed a fifth straight League One title. 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But first, checking today's headline news. The Chinese and U.S. presidents have discussed issues such as trade and the Taiwan question during a state visit by U.S. President Donald Trump. President Xi Jinping said the Taiwan question is the biggest common denominator between China and the United States and could lead to clashes or even conflicts if mishandled. He said as the world has come to a crossroads, China and the U.S. must jointly answer the questions of the times.
3: The transformation unseen in a century is accelerating across the globe, and the international situation is fluid and turbulent. The world has come to another crossroads. Can China and the United States overcome the so-called Thucydides trap and create a new paradigm of major country relations? Can we meet global challenges together and provide greater stability for the world? Can we build a bright future together for our bilateral relations in the interest of the well-being of the two peoples and the future of humanity? These are the questions vital to history, to the world, and to the people. They are the questions of our times that the leaders of major countries need to answer together.
2: The Chinese leader also stressed the essence of bilateral economic and trade relations is mutual benefit and win-win cooperation. He called for the two countries to work together to maintain the current positive momentum. President Trump hailed his friendship with President Xi, saying he believes in a bright future.
4: You and I have known each other now for a long time. In fact, the longest relationship of our two countries that any president and president has had, and that's to me an honor. We've had a fantastic relationship. We've gotten along. When there were difficulties, we worked it out. I would call you and you would call me, and whenever we had a problem, people don't know, whenever we had a problem, we worked it out very quickly. We're going to have a fantastic future together.
2: On Thursday morning, President Xi held a welcome ceremony for his counterpart. They inspected the People's Liberation Army Guards of Honor and watched the formations of the Guards of Honor. The chairman of the China Council for the Promotion of International Trade has met with Boeing Global President Brendan Nelson. Boeing is part of the business delegation joining President Trump on his trip to China. CCPIT Chief Ren Hongbin expressed hopes that Boeing's business in China will continue to grow.
5: You have witnessed the whole process of China's opening up and reform policy. And also contribute to the process. And I do hope that in the future, Boeing will be continue fostering the cooperation, the partnership with China.
2: Nelson said Boeing is proud about his partnership with China that has lasted 54 years and transcended time. China has announced it will host a second APEC senior officials meeting in Shanghai on Monday and Tuesday. The foreign ministry said the meeting will review mid-year progress of APEC cooperation, consolidate early gains, and lay the groundwork for activities and outcomes of the leaders' meeting in the second half of the year. APEC committees and working groups are also holding meetings covering areas such as trade and investment, women, telecommunications, and food security. The U.S. Senate has confirmed Kevin Warsh as the next chair of the Federal Reserve in a 54-45 vote. The 56-year-old financier and former Fed governor is set to succeed Jerome Powell, whose term ends Friday. Powell will remain on the Fed's board. Warsh previously served as a Federal Reserve governor from 2006 to 2011. His first policy meeting is set for June the 16th to the 17th. Warsh has signaled changes ahead, including closer coordination with the U.S. Treasury Department and reducing the Fed's balance sheet. Cambodia and Laos have pledged to boost security cooperation following a meeting between Cambodian Prime Minister Hun Manat and Lao Minister of Public Security Vanthong Komani in Phnom Penh. Hun Manat said combating transnational crime, human trafficking, drug trafficking, and cybercrime is an essential task that requires close cooperation between the two countries. Komani hoped that his visit would contribute to strengthening cooperation, particularly along the border provinces. You're listening to the Beijing Hour, coming up in business. China has become a key supplier of global AI infrastructure.
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2: 37 minutes past the hour, turning to business, here's Tian Yu.
7: Thank you, Tian Lu. Stock markets on the Chinese mainland closed lower on Thursday. The Shanghai Composite was down over 1.5% and the Shenzhen component lost almost 2.1%. Major bank and forex shares were among the top gainers. In Hong Kong, the Hang Seng Index remained almost flat. Japan's Nikkei declined nearly 1%. The Chinese Commerce Ministry says the country is a key supplier of global AI infrastructure and a major buyer and seller of integrated circuits in the world market. Officials say this is not only due to the alignment of global industrial cycles and market demand, but also a reflection of China's steadily improving foreign trade structure and rising industrial innovation capabilities. The ministry also says the external environment remains complex and volatile. Factors such as slowing global economic growth and escalating geopolitical conflicts may still have a certain impact on China's foreign trade. But overall, the ministry says the long-term positive trajectory of the country's foreign trade remains unchanged and its fundamental base remains solid. In the first 4 months of this year, the total value of China's foreign trade in goods surpassed 16.2 trillion yuan, and that's about 2.4 trillion US dollars, a yearly increase of nearly 15%, continuing a solid growth trend. The import and export of mechanical and electronic products grew nearly 20%. In Marshall, Michigan, a $3 billion U.S. battery battery plant backed by Ford and powered by licensed technology from China's battery giant CATL is taking shape. The project not only reflects continued commercial engagement between U.S. and Chinese companies, but also highlights how cross-Pacific partnerships are helping drive innovation, lower costs, and create jobs in America's fast-evolving electric vehicle industry. Dan Williams has more.
8: Work continues on a $3 billion battery manufacturing facility in Marshall, Michigan. This huge plant is being built by Ford and will license technology from Chinese battery manufacturer CATL. Once completed, it will produce lithium iron phosphate or LFP batteries for Ford's new electric vehicle, as well as larger scale batteries for stationary storage. It's expected that more than 1,000 people will be employed at the plant. Scott Ladd is the owner of Broadway Grill, a restaurant in the city.
9: Well, it's absolutely picked up the traffic through the town. There's definitely more people here. Well, more people in town definitely means more people eating out and shopping locally. So it definitely is going to increase our revenue.
10: It won't be long now until this vast electric vehicle battery manufacturing facility swings into operation. And it's all part of Ford's major push to produce more affordable electric vehicles.
8: Ford is in the process of attempting to produce a mid-size EV pickup truck at a starting price of around $30,000. The company says in order to do that, they are reinventing and simplifying the production line assembly process. While the CATL licensed batteries will also drive down the cost of that key component.
11: We've not seen this level of change in the auto industry for over 100 years.
8: Paul Eisenstein is one of the most widely published auto writers in the US.
11: Partnerships are going to be essential. The amount of money that is required for any of the new technological changes that are sweeping through the auto industry is huge. But it's critical to have partnerships today because the costs are just too high and there's so many things you have to bet on, you just don't know where they'll go.
8: Ford argues that without the partnership, it would have taken the company 10 years to catch up on battery technology. Ford also recently announced the building of new plants in both Kentucky and Tennessee. But there is also some excitement that the company is expanding its investment in its home state of Michigan.
12: It's pretty clear that if you actually get an assembly plant here, it's about the best job creator and job sustainer of any new investment. You got to sustain it, but if you can do that, it's a terrific whole industry builder.
8: While back in Marshall, there are others that echo that sentiment.
13: Marshall began to see a drop in population and in employment opportunity for folks. Getting something that would bring jobs to the community is really super important for Marshall. You know, again, I'm really positive on what's happening right now.
8: For Ford, their hope is that this investment will help the company once again become a key driver in the EV industry.
7: And that was Dan Williams reporting. The volume of China's e-commerce logistics maintained fast and stable growth in April. According to the Federation of Logistics and Purchasing, the e-commerce logistics index rose slightly from a month ago to 110.6 points last month. The China Logistics Information Center says multiple supply-side indicators of the index showed significant improvement, indicating that the operational efficiency and service experience of the logistics industry continue to get better. At the same time, consumer demand in the e-commerce market has shown notable growth in areas such as seasonal wardrobe changes and outdoor travel. Demand for categories such as seasonal apparel and outdoor sports equipment has grown steadily. Seasonal agricultural products from various regions continue to sell well through the live streaming plus direct origin shipping model. Searches and transactions for travel and leisure-related items such as suitcases, portable digital devices, and outdoor cookware have remained active. Meanwhile, this year, China has opened 68 new air cargo routes, including 21 in April, which mainly connect Europe and Asia. Chinese scientists say they have developed a new programmable quantum computing prototype called Zhoujiang 4.0, setting a new world record in optical quantum computing. The research, led by the University of Science and Technology of China, was published in the journal Nature. Researchers say the machine completed a highly complex calculation known as Gaussian boson sampling vastly faster than the world's most powerful supercomputer. The new prototype can control and detect quantum states involving up to 3,050 photons, a major jump from the 255 photons achieved by the previous Zhoujiang 3.0 system. Unlike conventional computers, which process information using bits represented by zeros and ones, quantum computers use quantum bits or qubits that can process enormous amounts of information simultaneously. The Zhoujiang system belongs to the photonic approach to quantum computing, meaning it uses particles of light known as photons to carry out calculations. Mexico has announced a new energy plan to lessen its dependence on crucial energy sources such as natural gas from the United States and increase clean energy sources. Frank Contreras reports from Mexico City.
14: Mexico is a major industrial center in the Western Hemisphere. And these powerful industries require steady and reliable sources of energy. Mexican President Claudia Sheinbaum announced an $8 billion investment plan to expand and modernize Mexico's natural gas infrastructure through 2030.
15: The goal of any country is energy sovereignty. We want to increase our production capacity for natural gas and renewable energy, so we depend on no one. Our objective is to increase the production of natural gas in Mexico and put it to other uses, not just for electricity generation.
14: For decades, Mexico has relied on the U.S. state of Texas to provide more than 70% of the natural gas Mexico uses to fuel industries and electric power plants. This energy relationship between Texas and Mexico has become one of the most important cross-border industrial systems in the Western Hemisphere. Sheinbaum's plan would expand and modernize Mexico's pipeline systems. The plan would also increase electric energy from clean sources, including wind. and boost Mexico's reliance on abundant solar energy.
16: That was part of the...
14: Energy sector analyst Miriam Grunstein says Mexico's plan to make itself less dependent on natural gas from the United States faces many challenges.
16: Well, there's a lot of planning going on. Whether this planning is

0: actually efficient and can materialize is another question. There's also a lot of interests.
1: Grunstein and other energy experts are concerned with government regulations and what they say is a lack of funds that could deter these ambitious plans to move Mexico toward its energy transition.
2: And that was Frank Contreras reporting.
3: Thank you very much. That was Tian Yu with Business. You're listening to the Beijing Hour. Coming up, A-Sports. Paris Saint-Germain have sealed a fifth straight League One title.
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3: It's 47 minutes past the hour. Turning to sports, here's Yang Guang.
5: Thank you, Tianlu. We begin with football. Paris Saint-Germain have sealed the fifth straight Ligue 1 title with a 2-0 away win over Lens. Kvitchak Kvaratskhelia opened the scoring and Ibrahim Mbaye added a late second. The result gives PSG an unassailable 9-point lead with one game to spare. It's their 14th league title overall, 12 of them since 2011 under Qatari ownership. Luis Enrique's side had all but clinched the crown last weekend. They continue a trophy-laden campaign, having already won the UEFA Super Cup, the FIFA Intercontinental Cup and the French Champions Trophy. Attention now turns to the Champions League final against Arsenal in Budapest on May 30th, where PSG will chase back-to-back European titles. Inter Milan have lifted the Italian Cup after commanding 2-0 victory over Lazio, sealing a domestic double to go with their 21st Serie A title. Marcus Thuram broke the deadlock in the 14th minute with a header from a corner as the ball took a deflection on its way into the net. The Nerazzurri doubled their lead in the 31st minute when Lautaro Martinez pounced from close range to finish a low cross. It's Inter's first league and cup double since 2010, when Jose Mourinho's side completed a historic treble, including the Champions League. In La Liga, newly crowned Spanish champions Barcelona suffered a shock 1-0 defeat away to Alavis, ending their bid to match the all-time La Liga record of 100 points. Hansi Flick's side needed three straight wins to reach that milestone, but fell at the first hurdle in Vitoria. The coach pointed to a lack of focus before halftime.
6: I'm disappointed about the result that we lost today, of course. But at the end, we have to accept it because we played against opponent. They are fighting to stay in the La Liga, and they make it really, really tough for us. It was not so easy. How I said before, we got the goal the last minute in the first half, so we have to be more focused in this moment.
5: Ibrahim Diabati struck in the first half stoppage time to earn Alavis a crucial win in their relegation fight, lifting them out of the drop zone to 15th. Elsewhere, Sevilla edged Villarreal 3-2 away to climb to 10th. Espanyol ended an 18-match winless run with a 2-0 win over Athletic Bilbao, and Getafe boosted their European hopes with a 3-1 victory over Mallorca. Manchester City cut Arsenal's lead at the top of the Premier League to just 2 points with a 3-0 victory over Crystal Palace at Etihad Stadium. The result leaves Arsenal needing victories in their final 2 matches to keep their title hopes alive. The Gunners host Burnley on Monday while City travel to Bournemouth on Tuesday, just 3 days after facing Chelsea in the FA Cup final at Wembley. City manager Pep Guardiola noted that Chelsea have enjoyed a full week of rest ahead of Saturday's showdown.
7: Well, it's not, of course, the FA Cup final, but after Bournemouth, well, three days. Chelsea have been all week at home training, preparing the final. We have to travel to London. They will be at home with their wives and kids. So that is fatigue. And, of course, we have a lot. When I have full confidence for all the squad. Imagine players didn't play today, and they are so good.
5: City are chasing history as the first team to reach 4 straight FA Cup finals, while also extending their unbeaten run against Chelsea to 13 matches. Manchester United are set to open formal talks with Michael Carrick over the permanent head coach role following his impressive spell as interim manager. The 44-year-old took charge in January after Ruben Amorim's dismissal. He has guided United to 33 points from 15 Premier League matches, the best record in the division over that period. Carrick has also lifted United from 7th to 3rd place, securing Champions League qualification. Just 1 point from their final two games will confirm a top three finish. China's U16 men's football team edged Tajikistan 3-2 to claim a second straight win at the CFA Team China Xintai Cup International Youth Tournament. Tajikistan struck first in the 24th minute before Yuan Bohan levelled from the penalty spot. Yang Chenshuo fired China ahead early in the second half, but Tajikistan responded almost immediately to make it 2-2. China's substitutions in the 61st minute proved decisive. Yuan set up Peng Xiran to score the winner just moments later. On Saturday, China will face South Korea, which thrashed Tajikistan 7-0 earlier in the tournament.
3: Thank you very much. And that was Yang Guang with sports. You're listening to the Beijing Hour, coming up in culture and entertainment. American musicians tours across China.
8: From north to south, east to west, people in China are chasing their dreams and leaving their mark. 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
3: Now it's 52 minutes past the hour, turning to culture and entertainment. From John Legend to students from Yale University choirs, American performers are making the most of their tours across China, taking in concerts by day and night markets, high-speed rail journeys, and the city strolls after dark. Feifei has more.
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11: Being soft and connected to people and supporting and loving. So I think that, especially these days, the more music, the better, right? To have the open heart and to be connected to each other.
9: For visiting performers like John Legend and Andy Tubman, coming to China is no longer just a tour stop, but also a chance to better understand the people from a different culture.
11: In China, I think people really love the emotional, soft songs, right? Which is why I love coming here, because I like to sing emotional, soft songs.
9: Between their rehearsals and performances, they've been exploring everyday life here in China, from city walks and local cafes to food markets and high-speed rail trips. Online, many young travelers are calling it China Maxing, fully embracing life here in China. And earlier this year, members of the Whiffen Poofs with Yale University also toured in China, performing alongside local choirs.
12: That is the moment where I really felt how music can transcend language and transcend a lot of boundaries and bring everybody together.
9: In one particular village in southwest China's Guizhou province, spontaneous singing turned into a shared celebration.
13: We originate from two very different styles of music. I do think, though, that we share this love of just the pure harmony of voice without instruments. And so in that, you know, we were able to share a lot of commonalities with one another. And so I think, first of all, I think singing in such a beautiful outdoor venue is very rare. We often sing, you know, in indoor venues. And so the fact that we were just able to sing out into the nature with that beautiful backdrop that you mentioned was just so special. And I think that, yeah, like you said, we were just able to blend with them, and it was such an incredible experience.
12: The Grand Dong Choir, as well as all of the other choruses that we cooperated with, is that it's not just merely an artistic performance, it's also an unfolding of a historical tapestry, because so many of those songs, they have a lot of historical meaning in those, and it's through music where we really learn a culture in a much deeper level.
9: From sold-out concerts and village gatherings, the language may differ, but the connection feels familiar. And sometimes, the most memorable exchanges happen far beyond the stage.
3: That was Feifei reporting. Archaeologists at Sanxingdui Ruins in Sichuan have uncovered the earliest meteoritic iron artifact in southwest China. Found in the number 7 sacrificial pit, the 20-centimeter-long object is made entirely of meteoritic iron, unlike the bronze iron composites common in the Central Plains region. Likely a tool, weapon, or ritual item, it fills a major gap in the region's archaeological record, showing that 3,000 years ago, people in southwest China were already recognizing and using meteoritic iron. The China Pavilion at London Craft Week is showcasing wedding costumes, weaving, embroidery, and contemporary craftsmanship from diverse Chinese ethnic groups. Themed Those Who Make China Beautiful, it highlighted traditional motifs symbolizing blessings alongside modern interpretations, attracting hundreds of design, art, and culture professionals. Exhibits emphasized female artisans and intangible heritage inheritors sharing China's story of family and love. Now it's 57 minutes past the hour, checking the forecast for the day. Beijing is down to 20 on Thursday evening. Friday will be cloudy and 31. Shanghai will see light rain with a low of 21 tonight. Tomorrow cloudy with a high of 27. Chongqing will see heavy rain tonight and tomorrow with a low of 22 and a high of 27. Nanshan will be overcast tonight and tomorrow with a low of 21 and a high of 29. Lhasa will see shower with a low of 7 tonight. Tomorrow cloudy at 18. Elsewhere in Asia, Islamabad will see light rain with a low of 22 this evening. Friday will be overcast and 35 degrees Celsius. That's it for this edition of the Beijing Hour, making news today. The Chinese and US presidents have held talks in Beijing, and President Xi Jinping says they agreed to work toward a constructive relationship of strategic stability. International Maritime Organization members have met in London on the safety of 20,000 seafarers trapped in the Strait of Hormuz. On behalf of the staff, this is Tian Lu in the Chinese capital, hoping you'll join us for the next edition of the Beijing Hour and open a window to the world together.
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18: 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I love it so much.
19: The Yellow River, the second longest river in China, is regarded as a shaping force in the history, economy, and culture of northern China. Today, about 100 million people live within its water basin, making up nearly 9% of the country's population. How is climate change felt at its headwaters, and what are the locals doing to cope with it? What are the descendants of the boatmen doing? What has kept some people from leaving their home village by the river, and what has drawn others back? Could the fading fishing community revive in the time of digital transformation? From 2021 to 2024, our reporters visited the upper, middle, and lower reaches of the Yellow River, talked to the herders, farmers, boatmen, fishermen, and eco-activists who share a close bond with the river, and present their stories in pictures, podcasts, and videos, all in our 12-part series, The Yellow River Mosaic, available only on CGTN Radio.

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1: Now is the news. I'm Tian Lu. Chinese President Xi Jinping has said the China-US relationship is the most important bilateral relationship in the current world. On Thursday, President Xi held a banquet at the Great Hall of the People in Beijing to welcome US President Donald Trump on his state visit to China. Earlier, the two leaders held talks and visited the Temple of Heaven in Beijing. President Xi said that both China and the United States stand to gain from cooperation and lose from confrontation, adding that the two countries should be partners rather than rivals. He said the two sides agreed to build a constructive China-US relationship of strategic stability to promote the steady, sound, and sustainable development of China-US relations. President Trump said the two peoples appreciate and respect each other, adding that stronger cooperation between the two countries can help create a

0: better future for the world. Zhou Jiaxing has more.
1: This relationship is universally recognized, the most consequential bilateral relations on the planet. And, you know, China and the U.S. together accounted for more than one-third of global economic output and roughly one-fifth of global trade. And when these two interact, the ripple effects touch every corner of the world, from supply chains in Asia and also energy markets in the Middle East. But there is particularly worth noting is that the tone of the international coverage reveals a really implicit expectation that China is playing more stabilizing and proactive role in managing these bilateral relations.
0: China's Commerce Ministry says it is willing to work with the U.S. to expand the cooperation list and shorten the problem list, aiming for healthy, stable and sustainable trade ties. The remarks followed Wednesday's trade talks between Chinese Vice Premier He Lifeng and U.S. Treasury Secretary Scott Bessent in South Korea. China has announced it will host a second APEC senior officials meeting in Shanghai on Monday and Tuesday. The foreign ministry said the meeting will review mid-year progress of APEC cooperation, consolidate early gains, and lay the groundwork for activities and outcomes of the leaders' meeting in the second half of the year. APEC committees and working groups are also holding meetings covering areas such as trade and investment, women, telecommunications, and food security. British Health Secretary Wes Streeting has resigned from the government, deepening the political crisis facing Prime Minister Keir Starmer following Labour's heavy losses in last week's local elections. A resignation letter posted on social media platform X, Streeting said he had lost confidence in Starmer's leadership and could no longer remain in government. British media reported earlier this week that Streeting was considering a formal leadership challenge. Despite the mounting pressure, Downing Street said Starmer would contest any leadership challenge and had no intention of stepping aside. The Japanese government is weighing a supplementary budget for fiscal 2026 to cushion the blow of surging crude oil prices fueled by tensions in the Middle East. Kyodo News reporting that the government has already drawn upon emergency funds in the fiscal 2025 budget to finance relief measures for households bearing the brunt of rising living costs. Chinese carriers, including Air China, China Southern Airlines and Xiamen Airlines, are planning to increase fuel surcharges on domestic routes for tickets sold from Saturday onward. For routes of 800 kilometers and below, the fuel surcharge will be set at 90 yuan or about $13 per flight segment and 170 yuan for longer routes. The two fuel surcharge rates currently stand at 60 yuan and 120 yuan. The Ministry of Housing and Urban Rural Development says Chinese cities used over 22 billion cubic meters of recycled water last year. It says reclaimed water has become a stable second water source for cities. China has stepped up leakage control in public water supply networks and advanced sponge city construction. A sponge city absorbs rainfall into groundwater using roof gardens, trees, lawns, and a permeable pavement. And that's the news. I'm Tian Lu.
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3: U.S. President Donald Trump has arrived in Beijing for a state visit, where Chinese President Xi Jinping held a welcome ceremony at the Great Hall of the People at the heart of Beijing ahead of their formal talks. In their discussions later on at the Great Hall of the People, President Xi Jinping emphasized that China and the United States share far greater common interests than their differences, and called on both sides to view each other as partners rather than rivals, pursue mutual success and shared prosperity, and work towards a new path of great power relations in the new era. With the year 2026, he said he hoped could be a historic and landmark year for China-U.S. relations. Now, against this backdrop, how should we understand the significance of this high-level engagement, and what does it suggest about efforts to guide China-U.S. relations towards greater stability and predictability? Now, joining me in Hong Kong is Li Cheng, founding director of the Center on Contemporary China and the World.

0: Child at the University of Hong Kong. In Washington, D.C., you have Sura Gupta, Senior Fellow at the Institute of China-America Studies. And here in Beijing, we have Zhao Hai, Director of International Political Studies at the National Institute for Global Strategy and the Chinese Academy of Social Sciences. Welcome to all of you. Dr. Li, why don't I start with you? We've heard pretty positive statements at the opening session from President Donald Trump and also from President Xi. Donald Trump basically said that he believes China-U.S. relations will be better than ever. President Xi said that he hopes the year 2026 can be a landmark, a historic year for China-U.S. engagement. What is your reading of the opening statements and of this state visit so far?
1: Well, it's really quite moving and really wonderful. If we look at the past 9 years, even longer, U.S.-China relations are really in terrible shape. And some people in Washington, including some political leaders, threatened to end educational, economic, even energy relations, not to mention about the science and technology cooperation or mill-to-mill relations. These are all in jeopardy. But now you look at the two leaders, they wanted to put that relationship back in track. And one term President Donald Trump used frequently is friend and friendship, refer to China and refer to Chinese leader. This is extremely important in the background that actually almost 9 years ago, some bureaucracy in the U.S. treated China as a rivalry or even enemy. But that certainly president does not belong to that group. That's very, very significant. I hope that it will have a very important impact. Now, American people will ask that our president is in China. Why, you know, whether you're scientists or students, we cannot be in China, or business leaders. And also other countries like in Europe or some of our American allies to think that the U.S. president wanted to engage with China. Why can we not do that? So this will have domino effect on American people's views of China and also on the other major powers and many other countries, how they look at China, look at this very important bilateral relationship in our time.
0: Indeed, the world is watching, and not the least of which the White House press corps that is traveling with the president, who are out and about on the streets filming and interviewing. They're more than welcome, by the way, to see what China is like, modern-day China is like for themselves. Now, Dr. Zhao Hai, why don't I ask you about this? Because we've seen warm words exchanged at the Great Hall of the People during the opening statements of the two leaders. President Xi said he believes this year can be historic and the two sides should explore ways for a new type of great power relations interaction. President Donald Trump, of course, said President Xi is a great leader. He kept saying that President Xi is a great leader and he truly believes that. What's your take?
2: I think that shows both leaders of two countries sort of pay a great respect to each other and also deem this very important and historical meeting as a critical juncture, a landmark or a watershed, whatever you call it, a very critical moment in history that will define the future of bilateral relationship. As you described, the world is watching and everybody is worried about and concerned about because of last year's both countries' frictions with each other, and they're looking forward to a more stable and future forward-looking China-U.S. relationship, because this has importance around the world, has implications around the world. And I think the beginning words from both leaders show that they have the willingness and they understand the importance of this bilateral relationship moving forward, that has not only, you know, very important implications for bilaterally, but also regionally and globally. So I think at this particular moment, if you look into the words, President Xi particularly posed a very strategic and historical question about how to jump out of the so-called Thucydides trap. And President Trump answered with not only that personally the two can work closely with each other and solve problems very quickly, but also saying he also believed that economic and financial relationship, the trade relationship is the foundation or ballast of the bilateral relationship. So we're looking forward to the outcome of this very important bilateral meeting and also the rest of the visit.
0: a lot is at the stake. This is a two-day state visit with a lot of details to follow. Now, Sura, in Washington, D.C., how are people in the Beltway talking about this state visit? The U.S. media are reporting this nonstop, as far as I understand. What does Washington hope to be achieved through this presidential summit?
3: You know, in Washington, there's obviously people are watching very closely, particularly within the Beltway, but for mixed reasons. One of the main reasons, of course, is, you know, Donald Trump is still very, very powerful. He is leaking political capital, but he's still very, very powerful in Washington and particularly within the Republican Party. So what he says and does in Beijing has immense ramifications and binds the party and the country, of course. And so there is a degree of apprehension here that I hope that he doesn't go be disruptive. He isn't a loose cannon, that he doesn't give the store away. So there is that degree of apprehension. But at the same time, I think there is a genuine sense of respect that China is powerful, that China has become a peer, that particularly during the state visit, that China may, President Xi might have more leverage over Mr. Trump than Mr. Trump has over Mr. Xi. There's an element of respect in that China needs to be treated respectfully, even if they would like it to be deemed a rival and an adversary. And therefore, because China is such an important country, there's also a great degree of interest as to so what can come out of this, particularly because the Iran situation is ongoing. And the view is that China could use perhaps its good offices in some way on the U.S.'s side, but that at the same time, the U.S. should not give away the store with regard to Taiwan. There's that apprehension here, but also the understanding of the importance of this relationship. And so there's close observation as to what exactly is being transacted and what does that mean for the future.
0: I mean, I'm reminded of what happened 10 years ago, Dr. Li, when you and I both worked in Washington. Serious scholars such as yourself, David Lampton, and others, pointed out as early as 10 years ago that a tipping point, an inflection point is coming for China-U.S. relations. Nobody would believe that. And that was followed by, shortly after, by a state visit of none other than Donald Trump, then president and now president again, to China. And obviously he's back in China again. And you said this time that if China-U.S. relations can be sustained, the sustained stability can happen for over a decade, that will reshape the trajectory of China-U.S. relations of the future. What do you mean by that?
1: What I mean is that we certainly understand there are a lot of challenges, especially you refer to David Lampton or Michael Lampton 10 years ago. He said it was a tipping point. It's largely because of China's ever-growing power. As the previous speaker said, China has more leverage because China is stable, China is a rising power, U.S. has a lot of problems. Actually, President Donald Trump recognized this problem. His catchword to make America great again, meaning that America was no longer great, so should make it the great again. So he certainly understands America's problem. So that they need to fix that problem. Now, so that's actually part of the reason Americans in some of the establishment become fearful of China. They become lack of confidence of America itself. But now this relationship, this visit, I think that we're not completely changing direction because there's some structure problem because of fearful of some people about China, although this fear may not be well-grounded, but you can understand that. The real significance of this visit is to prevent the free fall or this downward spiral continue forever. This is extremely dangerous. Now, when President Donald Trump called China as a friend, and talk about the importance of communication. You can call me, I can call you. This is very, very important. So this is certainly undermine some of the sentiment in Washington, treat China as an enemy. So that may not completely change the dynamic in the U.S., but certainly give opportunity for more positive development, certainly resume educational or even enhance educational culture, people to people, and also economic cooperation. You look at the delegates, there's so many business leaders. Certainly the shopping list is overwhelming. It's very, very significant. I hope that will deliver.
0: Well, Dr. Li, I want to pick up where you just said. You think the strategic narrative in Washington can somehow change in a top-down manner, given the power and the influence and the podium of Donald Trump, and somehow, slowly but surely, more people will see China in a more positive light because of a change of tone and rhetorics of the president.
1: Well, it's more important that this visit can open up other exchanges. Because you look at some of the Congress bills, they want to end the education exchanges, ban American schools in China. They will not allow scientists or give tremendous hurdles for scientists to visit China. Certainly now, as I said earlier, that Donald Trump, the president of the United States, visit China, why can other people visit China? So I think this kind of engagement certainly challenge the sentiment, the overarching sentiment of decoupling. So that's significant. I hope that it will pave way for more exchanges. It will not be easy. U.S.-China relation, the complete change probably take years to complete, partly because of the structure challenges, partly about domestic problem in the U.S., but it's the move in the right direction.
0: Yeah, I personally hope there can be more exchange of journalists, such as myself previously.
1: Absolutely.
0: Getting more I visas, a longer duration of stay, multiple entry. And the same is true for American journalists who are more than welcome to check out what modern day China is like. Now, Dr. Zhao, let's talk about the business, trade and technology side of things. We've seen the delegation that consists of the likes of Jensen Huang, the boss of NVIDIA, Elon Musk, the founder of Tesla, Tim Cook, so on and so forth. And in the meanwhile, a trade negotiation is underway, not in China, but in Korea. What do you make of all this?
2: Well, you have a very strong list of CEOs coming to China as President Xi described them, the top-tier firms. He said he invited 30, and now 16 are coming. And last minute, of course, we've seen Jensen Huang sort of jumping on the plane.
0: In Alaska, not in Washington.
2: In Alaska, exactly.
0: I'm wondering why.
2: And that shows the Anchorage. That actually shows the complexity of the issue, right? Whether or not this is very significant. But we can divide these kind of list into different parts. One part, there is a group of CEOs and companies are trying to expand their business, increase their market shares in China. So that is because China is a really unified big market in the world that are indispensable. And the second group of CEOs are seeking purchasing. So for instance, selling more agricultural products, sell more energy, sell more airplanes, engines. So these are the companies are seeking to gain more from the trade. And the third part of the companies are financial companies. They're like MasterCards, Visa, and also financial service, wealth management companies like Blackstone, BlackRock. They're seeking to have more financial services provided in China, in Hong Kong, and in both countries in the global market that will benefit their business. So all in all, if you look in, go through the list, you can see that actually China and U.S. business ties are going very deep. They're mutually beneficial. And even though given the current distrust between the two countries, strategic competition, these companies still benefit a lot from the bilateral trade, from the global ties on supply chains. So moving forward, I think it's critically important that China and U.S. reach a deal, not only on purchasing, but also on tariff, on technology, on many of the important issues so that maintain stability that are really beneficial to both countries and other world looking at whether or not the two countries can work out a solution to maintain stability, because the global supply chain really depend on the two countries looking at each other and not really upset the relationship.
0: I mean, say China is a big market and a growing middle class. I mean, if China, who craves for some of the American products and produces. So say if China agrees to buy more soybeans and the like from the United States, to what extent do you expect technology sanctions to be reduced on the part of the United States?
2: Well, I think it really depends on the U.S. definition of national security and whether President Trump will accept that higher level of mutual trade and investment will increase, not decrease, national security and actually increase the trust and mutually sort of win-win situation will bring a better situation between the two sides. I think the ball is really in the U.S. court, and particularly over the years.

0: We can see the U.S. Commerce Department, their BIS, is increasing their entity list, increasing their export control, and China sort of having more and more countermeasures. So in order to de-escalate, it's very important for the two top leaders to establish trust between the two sides and then go down the list so that on the working level, people will work out a clear parameter defining what is sort of sensitive technology that they don't want to export and what should be given to the market to decide whether they want each other. So I think this critical idea of a board of trade or board of investment and also in other measures, increasing institutional sort of mechanism of communication and also working together to establish more sort of rules of the road is important for the future and is a great indication for the business, for the capital market to understand more where the direction of the bilateral relationship and in which area they can actually freely expand their business.
1: Global markets are watching and watching closely. Sura, let me go to you. I mean, the global markets and investors are looking for signs of stability in China-U.S. relations, not just in Beijing and Washington, but rather across the world. What is an ideal situation look like when it comes to stabilizing trade and relations and technology cooperation going forward?
2: I think the ideal would be to have one single supply chain, not duplicated supply chains, regardless of the good. Now, I understand there are some goods which have immense national security consequences, dual use items, et cetera, et cetera. And you do want to create you want to have a separate supply chain and you don't want China in your supply chain. I can understand. And reciprocally, the Chinese will not don't want the Americans in that. But apart from that, I mean, for most goods and services, if they can share one supply chain with certain redundancies, of course, built inside that supply chain so that if there is at one point there is a problem, that doesn't become an insurmountable problem. I think the main problem that has arisen right now is, and we've seen this actually in the Trump administration over the last year or so in his reciprocal tariffs, in all his agreements on reciprocal tariffs with all these countries, those framework agreements, there is a section out there, an economic security section, where it says that, oh, you, X, country Y, you will need to mimic my economic security priorities, which effectively means in terms of rules of origin, et cetera, that you will need to kind of diversify or opt out of the Chinese supply chain. Now, this places a lot of third countries, the Vietnams, Mexicos, the connector countries, in a bind. I mean, they want to trade with everybody. And yes, their final markets usually are the United States, the China's domestic market is growing too, but they don't want to make that choice. I think the more product lines and technology lines that the United States withdraws from this duplicative supply chains and is willing to work with one supply chain with redundancies built into it, that itself would be success in terms of internet, bilateral, regional, and global interdependence.
1: I mean, they're opposed.
3: Yeah, Wang, can I add one
1: yeah,
3: thing?
1: Yeah, sure, Dr. Li, go ahead.
3: Well, this is not from Trump administration, but largely from Biden administration. They basically banned cooperation in three major areas, AI, semiconductor, and quantum computing. This is still, there's some export control and et cetera. But there's a growing recognition that China is doing very well, even in the semiconductor, in chips. Yes, China may not be as advance in the high-end semiconductor or chips, but in the general basic semiconductor and chips, China is way ahead. So I think that the realization, even in AI, both countries are very, very competitive. We need to really emphasize cooperation, not just the competition per se, because we face some of common challenges in terms of ethics, in terms of the military use of AI, especially nuclear weapon and et cetera. I hope this visit, President Donald Trump, will have out-of-box thinking to emphasize the collaboration in some of the SNT. Of course, it will take a long time because competition in this area will last for a long time, but at least should start to discuss the areas for cooperation. And it will be self-defeating for US just a ban because China's catch up. It's very, very significant.

0: And Erika Schmidt did not come, but I mean, these people recognize China's tremendous influence and growing power and compatibility in this area. So I think that it's a time to emphasize cooperation, especially to recognize we have some common enemy: terrorists, nuclear proliferation, and the AI out of control, especially the military use. Mm-hmm. These are very, very crucial issue areas. We should not postpone discussing this kind of collaboration in these areas.
1: Exactly. Now, a recent Chicago Council on Global Affairs poll shows a clear public perception in the United States against trade wars. Overall, over 70% of respondents believe tariffs on China have harmed the Chinese economy, while a notably high of 66% say they also hurt the U.S. economy. Now, at the same time, 72% support a potential deal that could reduce U.S. tariffs in exchange for increased Chinese purchase of American goods. Dr. Zhao Hai, what are your expectations on the trade-wise that can be beneficial to the United States, but also beneficial to China?
2: Well, first of all, China, again, is a huge market. China has great demand for American agricultural products, airplanes, tech products, all over the place. So it is really down to earth that it is mutually beneficial for both the Chinese market, Chinese consumers, and American producers, American consumers, if the two countries maintain a normal trade relationship. And the poll that you showed very clearly showed that American people understand this. The problems, whether the politicians within the Beltway understand the critical importance of this. I think Dr. Li mentioned there are actually two strategic approach to technology exchange cooperation between the two sides. One believe that you just need to shut down and decouple. The other believe that you need to maintain business relationship that will benefit both sides. And now they're clashing with each other. I think that's why President Trump's visit is really, really important, because it's up to him and his team to decide which approach they should take and whether they will differ themselves from the Biden administration that Dr. Li just mentioned. And from the Chinese side, our position has very consistent, which is that we need cooperation that is beneficial to each other, and the downside of security concern can be managed. And I think how to manage that is really the central issue of the top two leaders moving forward.
1: But do you think Trump can somehow impacts and change the entrenched institutions in Washington, D.C.?
2: I think the natural propensity for President Trump, because he is coming from the business side, understand that the trade is important, and he continue to want to sell more products to China. But of course, his national security team warned him that there's a danger of that. So I think they will have, again, resolve their own internal contradictions before they can approach China. And for the Chinese side, of course, we wanted to purchase more tech from the U.S. For a long time, China argued that the imbalance in trade is very much coming from the U.S. prevention from selling more high-tech products to China. So in order to rebalance the trade and increase U.S. export and taking advantage of the Chinese market, both sides needs to really sit down and draw the line of what can be exported and what does not and should not belong to the national security issue.
1: All right, gentlemen, I want to thank all of you for your fantastic insights. Dr. Li, Dr. Zhao Hai, and Sura in Washington, D.C., thank you all so very much. And that will do it for this edition of The Hub. Our programs continue on CGTN. Stay tuned and see you next time.

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0: Some say Chinese is one of the most difficult languages in the world, and learning it is almost impossible.
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8: Hello and welcome to CGTN's Global Business. I'm Lincoln Humphreys coming to you live from Beijing, and here are the headlines. Bilateral ties. Chinese President Xi Jinping and his US counterpart Donald Trump agree to work toward building a bilateral relationship of constructive strategic stability during their meeting in Beijing. Tech rally. Chinex and star markets hit all-time highs as foreign capital pours into China despite global headwinds. And Fed future, Kevin Warsh, confirmed as the next US Federal Reserve Chair, succeeding Jerome Powell, who stays on the board. Chinese President Xi Jinping has held a welcome ceremony for US President Donald Trump in central Beijing. The trip marks the first visit to China by a US president in almost 9 years.
9: At the square outside the Great Hall of the People, a welcome ceremony was held for the visiting US president on Thursday morning. The state guest motorcade escorted Donald Trump to the venue. A military band played the national anthems of the US and China. Chinese President Xi Jinping accompanied his US counterpart to inspect the People's Liberation Army Guards of Honor. The two leaders then watched the formations of the PLA Guards of Honor. U.S. President Trump is on a three-day state visit to China at the invitation of President Xi. This is the first U.S. presidential visit to China in almost 9 years, and Trump's second since his first in November 2017.
8: Chinese President Xi Jinping has held talks with U.S. President Donald Trump at the Great Hall of the People in Beijing. President Trump is on a state visit to China, his first in nearly a decade. Their talks lasted for 2 hours and 15 minutes.
10: President Xi noted that profound changes unseen in a century are accelerating, and the international landscape is increasingly marked by turbulence and transformation. Can China and the United States transcend the Thucydides trap and forge a new model of major country relations? Can the two sides work together to address global challenges and inject greater stability into the world? Can they focus on the well-being of both peoples and the future of humanity and jointly create a brighter future for bilateral relations? The Chinese president said these are questions posed by history, by the world, and by the people. They're also the defining questions of our era that leaders of major powers must answer together. President Xi Jinping expressed willingness to work with President Trump in steering the giant ship of China-U.S. relations in the right direction and make 2026 a historic and landmark year for bilateral ties. President Xi reiterated China's commitment to the stable, healthy, and sustainable development of China-U.S. relations. He said he and Trump have agreed to work toward building a bilateral relationship of constructive strategic stability. This will provide strategic guidance for China-U.S. relations over the next 3 years and beyond. President Xi hoped this will be welcomed by their two countries and the international community. He defined the constructive, strategic, and stable relationship as positive stability centered on cooperation, sound stability with competition kept within bounds, normalized stability with differences under control, and enduring stability grounded in the prospect of peace. A constructive, strategic, and stable China-U.S. relationship is not merely a slogan, but a course of action from both sides moving toward each other. President Xi said the nature of China-U.S. economic ties is mutually beneficial and win-win cooperation. In the face of differences and friction, equal-footed consultation is the only correct choice. He noted Wednesday's meeting in Republic of Korea, where China and U.S. economic and trade teams achieved overall balanced and positive outcomes. The Chinese president urged both sides to preserve the hard-won positive momentum in place. China's door to opening up will only open wider. American businesses are participating in China's reform and opening up, and China welcomes stronger mutually beneficial cooperation with the United States. President Xi called on China and the U.S. to implement the important consensus he has reached with President Trump and to make better use of political, diplomatic, and military communication channels. The two countries should also expand exchanges and cooperation in areas including trade, public health, agriculture, tourism, people-to-people, and law enforcement. President Xi said the Taiwan question is the most important issue in China-U.S. relations. If handled properly, bilateral relations can remain generally stable. If mishandled, they face confrontation or even conflict, putting the entire relationship in jeopardy. He emphasized Taiwan independence and cross-strait peace are as irreconcilable as fire and water. Safeguarding peace and stability across the Taiwan Strait is the biggest common denominator between China and the United States. And the U.S. must handle the Taiwan question with the utmost prudence. President Trump said it was a great honor to pay a state visit to China, adding that U.S.-China relations are very good. He acknowledged his ties with President Xi as the longest-lasting and best relationship between leaders in the history of U.S.-China relations. He cited their friendly communication and resolution of many important issues. Trump cited President Xi as a great leader, China as a great country, and expressed his deep respect for President Xi and the Chinese people. He said his meeting with President Xi is an important one that has drawn worldwide attention. He's willing to work with President Xi to strengthen communication and cooperation, properly manage differences, open up the best U.S.-China relationship in history, and create an even brighter future for both countries. The United States and China are the world's most important and powerful countries. Through cooperation, the two sides can accomplish many great things for their people and for the world. Trump noted the participation of leading representatives from the American business community on his state visit. He cited their respect for China and strongly encouraged them to expand cooperation with China. He introduced each of the American business leaders to President Xi. The two heads of state also exchanged views on major international and regional issues, including the situation in the Middle East, the Ukraine crisis, and the Korean Peninsula. The two leaders agreed to support each other in successfully hosting this year's APEC Economic Leaders Meeting in Shenzhen and the G20 Summit in Miami.
2: Chinese President Xi Jinping has met with American entrepreneurs accompanying U.S. President Donald Trump on his three-day visit to China. President Trump said he had brought with him outstanding representatives from the U.S. business community and that he encourages them to expand cooperation with China. The entrepreneurs said they attach great importance to the Chinese market and hope to strengthen cooperation with China. President Xi said U.S. companies are deeply involved in China's reform and opening up, and both sides have benefited from this. Noting that China's door will only open wider, Xi said China welcomes the United States to enhance mutually beneficial cooperation with China and expressed belief that U.S. companies will enjoy even broader prospects in China. Chinese President Xi Jinping and U.S. President Donald Trump have visited the Temple of Heaven in Beijing. Chinese President Xi Jinping greeted U.S. President Donald Trump outside the Hall of Prayer for Good Harvests. The two heads of state posed for a photo in front of the hall and toured the historic site together. Now for some more discussions on the Xi-Trump meeting, let's bring in Wang Yaoqing, an Associate Professor of Economics at Peking University. Associate Professor, thank you very much for joining us. Now, President Xi said both sides have agreed to work toward building a bilateral relationship of constructive strategic stability. What's your take on this?
5: Well, thank you for having me, Lincoln. So three words, right? Constructive. Constructive means that there will be

0: cooperation when the both sides will have the greatest interest that will remain, right? And then the other word is durable. What was that? Strategic.
1: Yes.
0: So from like instead of transaction to transaction or deal to deal, this is going to be a more long-term perspective, a more durable institutional framework to solve problems. And also the stability is the goal of all of these things. So to provide the world business with predictable business environment, a predictable policy environment as well. So instead of a short-term crisis management between the U.S. and the China, now they're trying to build this more long-term durable institutional framework to actually facilitate cooperation between the two so that the relationship is predictable and manageable.
1: Yeah, sure. Something more long-term rather than the short-term sugar hits that seem to have been happening more recently. So President Xi urged China and the US to act as partners, not rivals. In your view, which sectors have the highest stakes here? And which areas offer the greatest potential for mutual gains that were talked about in terms of positively reshaping not just the relationship between US and China, but global markets?
0: Of course, the highest stakes, as you mentioned, what people would firstly come to semiconductive and then also AI. These are the areas that's driving possibly the future global economic growth for 20 or 30 years or even more. This area, like the US and China, they are kind of competing in separate paths. It's quite segmented. And I think recently Jensen Huang has said in an interview that US and Chinese developers are developing their architecture in different platforms. So that's something that's in high stake, but we don't really see much of a hope that that's going to be resolved very soon. But doesn't mean that we cannot cooperate in AI related areas. For example, AI standard setting, this is where we can actually cooperate. Also clean energy, it takes Beijing and Washington together to actually push this with China's production capacity in the US, also policy and then also technology.
1: Sure. So President Xi declared trade wars yield no winners, and emphasizing that mutual benefit once again. What opportunities or perhaps pitfalls do you foresee for bilateral trade investment over the next 5 years, say, especially amid existing decoupling pressures?
0: Sure, this meeting is kind of signaling a compartment kind of China style of relationship where there are rivalry areas and also there are non-sensitive areas they can cooperate with. Like we see CEOs from Boeing, from Tesla and from Apple, they're all here, and the consumer goods, and also people-to-people exchanges, tourism are the areas that there are many opportunities. But also you mentioned pitfalls, like I think technology fragmentation and also policy risks are there still. There are a lot of uncertainties ahead.
1: Sure, plenty of work to do. Associate Professor, thank you very much for joining us. Wang Yongjing is from Peking University. Really appreciate your time on the show. Thank you. So pressing on now, we have much to talk about, I am sure. We are on the trade front. China's Commerce Ministry says it is willing to work with the US to expand cooperation and shorten the problem list, aiming for healthy, stable and sustainable trade ties. The remarks followed trade talks on Wednesday between Chinese Vice Premier He Lifeng and US Treasury Secretary Scott Bessent in the Republic of Korea. The chairman of China's top trade promotion body has met with a senior executive of American aviation giant Boeing. On Thursday, Ren Hongbing, chairman of the China Council for the Promotion of International Trade, met with Brendan Nelson, president of Boeing Global. Boeing is among the companies accompanying US President Donald Trump on his visit to China. Reports indicate that a major deal, the largest in nearly a decade, could be announced for Boeing during this trip. Ren Hongbing expressed hopes that Boeing's business in China would continue to grow, while Brendan Nelson emphasized the importance Boeing places on the Chinese market.
2: You have witnessed the whole process of China's opening up and reform policy, and also contribute to the process. And I do hope that in the future, Boeing will be continue fostering the cooperation and partnership with China.
3: Boeing is very proud of our partnership with China, a 54-year partnership. This is one that has transcended time.
1: An American influencer, Jeremy Barker, says his view of China changed completely after connecting with Chinese users on RedNote. What began as casual online exchanges soon became an eye-opening experience, reshaping his understanding of the country and surprising him with China's rapid technological advancement.
4: The view of China in America is changing every day, and as we learn

0: more, we're starting to really appreciate China more. I didn't expect China to be as technologically advanced as it is, because we don't get a lot of information about, like we get Chinese products here in America, right? But we don't get a lot of information about things like the thorium reactors, for instance, that China has been working on, right? Nobody in America knows about those, but that's groundbreaking, it's groundbreaking research. It's groundbreaking technology.
1: Now onto China's A-share market. It's been rising steadily since late March. Trading value topped 3 trillion yuan for 6 straight days this month. Our Zhang Shushun has been watching the market since January and has the details.
2: China's A-share has been breaking new records this week, and the A-share financing balance has smashed through the 2.8 trillion yuan barrier this month, another record high. The strong performance comes after a steady recovery in the first quarter. According to UBS's newly released report, overall A-share earnings climbed 7.2% year-on-year in the first quarter, or 11.8% excluding financials, up sharply from less than 1% year-on-year in 2025. The first quarter has been a good one overall for the A-share market. Listed company year-on-year earnings rose far faster than a year ago, and more importantly, earnings recovery this year has mainly been driven by non-financials. That has triggered more confidence among foreign investors. UBS, for example, has just lifted all A-share earnings year-on-year growth estimate for full year 2026 to 11% from 8%. And there are reasons for being optimistic for the remainder of this year.
3: The key drivers are two things. Number one, PPI reflation will translate into the revenue growth for listed universe. And number two, the margin has stabilized in 2025 and may pick up because of the anti-involution drive plus some more going global revenue exposure, because overseas business is offering higher margin than domestic business. So I do think the earnings growth recovery is a sustainable trend. The ETF issuers and hedge fund issuers are picking up very strongly, showing so many investors, especially high net worth individuals, are entering this market. And because of the earnings growth upward revision plus the sufficient liquidity, global investor also leveraging on these tailwinds, and they are buying the China equities since March.
2: China's factory gate prices rose for a second straight month last month. The producer price index in March returned to growth after 41 months of decline. And while the rising prices are mostly down to supply shock inflation caused by the Middle East conflict, it has lifted profit expectations for listed firms in some sectors.
3: Traditionally, global investors prefer high-quality names with the large caps, low PE ratio, with improving corporate governance, higher ESG standards. Global investors adapting to the long-term trends of the China economic growth, shifting from the low-end manufacturing to tech and high-end global AI supply chain. So basically, they're switching from traditional consumers to industrial and tech-related sectors. They're increasing their holdings, especially the growth-related stock, for example, the tech, the high-end manufacturing, going global theme, etc. And they're adding the stock, especially during the global market volatility. You know, the China market is less correlated to global emerging markets, and they offer diversification benefits during the global risk-off.
2: Other financial institutions, including Goldman Sachs and Morgan Stanley, have also expressed optimism on A-share market this year. The MSCI China gets a target of 91, implying 12% potential gains. Zhang Shuxuan, SMG International for CGTN, Shanghai.
1: Chinese optical module leader Zhongji InnoLight topped 1,000 yuan, or more than $147 per share on Tuesday, becoming only the second stock on the China X board to reach that milestone. The surge is fueled by explosive demand for high-speed optical interconnects, driven by the global AI infrastructure build-out. In the first quarter, the company's revenue jumped 192% year-on-year to nearly 19.5 billion yuan, while net profits soared 262% to 5.7 billion yuan. Analysts say the stock's rise reflects the booming AI computing power chain. The stock has gained more than 60% this year and more than 900% in the past 12 months. Chinese tech giants listed in Hong Kong are releasing their first quarter financials this week. Artificial intelligence turned out to be a main growth driver. JD.com, Alibaba and Tencent all reported year-on-year revenue growth in Q1 2026. The e-commerce center JD.com also reported historic profitability and a 60% increase in tech investment, stating that its smart features have drawn more small business owners and boosted digital product sales. Alibaba, which developed China's AI model, Qwen,

0: announced a massive 380 billion yuan, or 56 billion US dollars, of AI investments over the course of 5 years. Tencent spent 37 billion yuan on AI infrastructure in Q1, a move that ate into its profits but reflects a willingness to sacrifice short-term earnings for long-term growth. To better understand the recent stellar performance of the mainland stock markets, we'll bring back Chen Jiahe, Chief Investment Officer of Novamarket Technologies. Thanks for staying with us. So the Chinex and STAR market just smashed those all-time highs despite global headwinds. Bit of a profit-taking today, though. What have been the catalysts propelling this boom, and why is China's capital market proving resilient while others falter?
1: Well, the booming of China's high-tech industry has been astonishing in recent trading months. Quite many investors have got a huge amount of profit from this bull market. Behind the bull market, there have been multiple reasons. The most important thing is definitely China's emphasis on the development of high-tech industry. Meanwhile, the capital market that is fulfilled with adequate amount of liquidity is also pushing these markets by a very large extent. The sentiment of investors is also very high, which pushes up both the price and the valuation. Looking into the future, China's capital market is definitely containing a huge amount of opportunities. This is because China's economy is having a growth rate that is much better compared with the average growing speed of the global economy. China's market is very large and very stable. China is always opening to the world and welcomes the investment from other countries and other economies. Therefore, China is perhaps one of the best investment markets that I think global investors can find in the world.
0: Foreign institutions have been upgrading their outlooks, but also piling into Chinese assets with quite bullish bets for 2026. Where are the valuation gaps remaining that you can see? Where are the growth stories here to come, or geopolitical pivots drawing this global capital? And which bets do you think will yield the greatest results?
1: Well, look at China's market. I think you don't have to worry anything about geopolitical risks. Because if we look at the geopolitical situation of China, it is probably one of the most stable markets in the world. China has a very continuous set of economic policies to the global capital market. We always welcome investment from all over the world. This policy has been continued in the past few decades. No directional change has ever happened. Meanwhile, Chinese companies are also having very good growing trend. Every year, many companies are reporting 5% or more growth of their income and profit. For high-tech industries, there are even higher number of growth rate. Regarding the valuation of stocks, we have to compare detailed industries of China's capital market to the global market, where you can find quite many mispriced companies in many different industries. This actually gives investors a huge amount of choices. What I would say is that as long as you do enough research in China's market, you would find quite a lot of opportunities. All you have to do is come over here, read the data and any reports of companies, and you can find very good investment targets.
0: Thank you very much, Chen Jiahe. He is Chief Investment Officer of Novamarket Technologies. Really appreciate your time on the show. The US Senate has voted to confirm Kevin Warsh as the next chair of the Federal Reserve. This follows a Tuesday vote by the Republican majority Senate to approve Warsh for a 14-year term on the Fed's seven-member Board of Governors. His formal swearing-in to both positions awaits final signatures from President Trump, now on a state visit to China, of course. Warsh succeeds Jerome Powell, whose term expires on Friday. He remains in the Fed as governor. Moving to Hungary now, where independent fuel stations are warning that supply pressure and fuel price controls are threatening their ability to operate. Industry groups say rural communities could be hardest hit if smaller stations are forced to close. Pablo Gutierrez reports.
2: For nearly three decades, István Szekszay has operated this independent fuel station in western Hungary. In many rural communities, stations like this are the only nearby source of fuel for farmers, delivery workers, and locals. But station owners now say rising costs, supply uncertainty, and government policy have placed growing pressure on smaller operators across the country.
3: The tax on fuel is 27%, one of the highest rates in Europe. If that tax was reduced, we could earn twice as much. They're taking away our livelihood.
2: Independent station owners say fuel price controls introduced under Viktor Orban's government reduced already narrow margins and made it harder for smaller businesses to compete with larger fuel networks. Disruptions to the Druzhba pipeline, which brings Russian oil into Hungary, increased that pressure earlier this year. Industry groups warn that some operators are now considering closing down if conditions do not improve.
4: In smaller towns and rural districts, if fuel stations shut down, this can become a serious problem. Farmers may start storing fuel themselves, which creates environmental problems. These smaller gas stations are a key part of the country's fuel security.
2: Operators say delivery disruptions earlier this year increased pressure on independent stations.
3: Some fuel deliveries were days late, so people started filling up more because prices were still relatively low.
2: The pressure is also being felt across Hungary's agricultural sector, where fuel costs directly affect production and transport. Farmer Lazar Kis says rising diesel prices are creating new uncertainty for producers already dealing with drought and higher operating costs.
5: We are producing 50% less, while our expenses are 15 to 35% higher. This will likely be a negative year for us.
2: Kiss says rising fuel costs are expected to increase expenses across agriculture, including transportation, electricity, fertilizers, and chemicals. He warns that some farmers may reduce production or leave land unused if operating costs continue to rise.
6: For many towns in rural Hungary, these petrol stations are the only source of fuel. If some of them close down, that will affect daily life, farming, and small businesses in these communities.
4: The current fuel price regulations are hurting gas stations and creating uncertainty across the sector. These measures expire soon, and we still do not know what the new government plans to do about this.
2: Independent station owners hope Hungary's new government changes its approach to fuel policy and offers support for smaller operators. Pablo Gutierrez, CGTN, Nagykanica, Hungary.
0: That is a wrap for this edition of Global Business. I'm Lincoln Humphreys in Beijing. You've been wonderful company. See you next time. Goodbye for now.
7: From north to south, east to west, people in China are chasing their dreams and leaving their mark. 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
8: 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How are things really going between China and Africa? 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
1: Now the news. I'm Tianlu. Chinese President Xi Jinping has said the China-US relationship is the most important bilateral relationship in the current world. On Thursday, President Xi held a banquet at the Great Hall of the People in Beijing to welcome US President Donald Trump on his state visit to China. Earlier, the two leaders held talks and visited the Temple of Heaven in Beijing. President Xi said that both China and the United States stand to gain from cooperation and lose from confrontation, adding that the two countries should be partners rather than rivals. He said the two sides agreed to build a constructive China-US relationship of strategic stability to promote the steady, sound, and sustainable development of China-US relations. President Trump said the two peoples appreciate and respect each other, adding that stronger cooperation between the two countries can help create a better future for the world. Zhou Jiaxing has more.
2: This relationship is universally recognized the most consequential bilateral relations on the planet. And, you know, China and the U.S. together accounted for more than one-third of global economic output and roughly one-fifth of global trade. And when these two interact, the ripple effects touch every corner of the world, from supply chains in Asia and also energy markets in the Middle East. But there is particularly worth noting is that the tone of the international coverage reveals a really implicit expectation that China is playing more stabilizing and proactive role in managing these bilateral relations.
1: China's Commerce Ministry says it is willing to work with the U.S. to expand the cooperation list and shorten the problem list, aiming for healthy, stable, and sustainable trade ties. The remarks followed Wednesday's trade talks between Chinese Vice Premier He Lifeng and U.S. Treasury Secretary Scott Bessent in South Korea. China has announced it will host a second APEC senior officials meeting in Shanghai on Monday and Tuesday. The foreign ministry said the meeting will review mid-year progress of APEC cooperation, consolidate early gains, and lay the groundwork for activities and outcomes of the leaders' meeting in the second half of the year. APEC committees and working groups are also holding meetings covering areas such as trade and investment, women, telecommunications, and food security. British Health Secretary Wes Streeting has resigned from the government, deepening the political crisis facing Prime Minister Keir Starmer following Labour's heavy losses in last week's local elections. A resignation letter posted on social media platform X, Streeting said he had lost confidence in Starmer's leadership and could no longer remain in government. British media reported earlier this week that Streeting was considering a formal leadership challenge. Despite the mounting pressure, Downing Street said Starmer would contest any leadership challenge and had no intention of stepping aside. The Japanese government is weighing a supplementary budget for fiscal 2026 to cushion the blow of surging crude oil prices fueled by tensions in the Middle East. Kyodo News reported that the government has already drawn upon emergency funds in the fiscal 2025 budget to finance relief measures for households bearing the brunt of rising living costs. Chinese carriers, including Air China, China Southern Airlines, and Xiamen Airlines, are planning to increase fuel surcharges on domestic routes for tickets sold from Saturday onward. For routes of 800 kilometers and below, the fuel surcharge will be set at 90 yuan or about $13 per flight segment and 170 yuan for longer routes. The two fuel surcharge rates currently stand at 60 yuan and 120 yuan. The Ministry of Housing and Urban Rural Development says Chinese cities used over 22 billion cubic meters of recycled water last year. It says reclaimed water has become a stable second water source for cities. China has stepped up leakage control in public water supply networks and advanced sponge city construction. A sponge city absorbs rainfall into groundwater using roof gardens, trees, lawns, and permeable pavement. And that's the news. I'm Tianlu.
3: Daily news and analysis. We keep you informed and inspired.
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5: Hello and welcome to World Today. I'm Ding Hun in Beijing. Coming up, China and the United States agreed to work towards a relationship of constructive strategic stability. We will talk to a senior official at World Trade Center's Association on China-US commercial ties. India is hosting a BRICS foreign ministers meeting amid continued Iran conflict. In the United States, Calvin Walsh wins Senate confirmation as the next Fed chair. To listen to this episode again or to catch up on our previous episodes, you can download our podcast by searching World Today. First up, Chinese President Xi Jinping says China and the United States have agreed to work towards building a bilateral relationship of constructive strategic stability. The Chinese leader made the remarks while holding talks with his U.S. counterpart Donald Trump in Beijing. Xi Jinping said he expects 2026 to be a historic landmark year that opens up a new chapter in China-U.S. ties. He said China-U.S. economic ties are mutually beneficial and win-win in nature. He also emphasized that safeguarding peace and stability across the Taiwan Strait is the biggest common denominator between the two countries. President Trump highlighted the significance of the meeting. The U.S. leader described the presence of the high-level American business delegation he has brought with him as a gesture

0: gesture of respect towards China and its leader, saying they look forward to trade and doing business. He added that the relationship between China and the United States will be better than ever before. The two leaders also discussed the issues including the Middle East, Ukraine, and the Korean Peninsula. President Xi Jinping later met with the U.S. business delegation, encouraging them to strengthen mutually beneficial cooperation. The two leaders then visited the Temple of Heaven. So joining us now on the line is Professor Qu Bo, Director of the Institute of International Relations, China Foreign Affairs University. So thank you very much for joining us today, Professor Qu Bo. First of all, what is your understanding of this very new definition of a constructive China-U.S. relationship of strategic stability?
1: Yes, and I think this provides a new orientation of China and the U.S. relations. And I think the key is about a strategic stability. According to the news press, the presidency really highlights the constructive strategic stable relationship should be positive stability and really highlighting cooperation. And also, the both countries should regulate our competition and manage our differences. This stability and should be enduring stability anchored in prospects for peace. So I think this new orientation is consistent with our so-called the new type of major country relationship, or the right way of making two countries get along well. So that always reflects our consistent idea. So when we define that is a constructive relation, that means it should be positive and cooperative. The both countries should help each other to succeed.
0: In your observation, Professor Qu, will 2026 become a historic landmark year, opening up a new chapter for China-U.S. ties? Why or why not?
1: Yes, and I believe so, especially the last year when President Trump came into power, and especially from April, he started a new round of trade war, not just with China, but with the world, other countries of the world. The last October, presidency met with President Trump and reached a trade deal for a year. And I think before two leaders meeting, the delegation on trade issue already negotiate and bargaining in show. And just like presidency mentioned, the Sino-U.S. Trade relation or economic and trade relation in nature is mutual beneficial cooperation. And the last day, the president mentioned the trade delegation already reached a general balance and a positive outcome. And I think this already set a very solid foundation for the economic issues. And I think both countries will build a mechanism to manage the trade and economic differences. So I think this will lay a very solid foundation for bilateral relations. And secondly, when we look at about political and strategic differences, so I think the Taiwan question may be the very, very key issue in terms of the strategic and the political regards. And I think especially the United States already realized the Taiwan question is the very core national interest for China. They have to deal the Taiwan question very cautiously.
0: So exactly talking more about the Taiwan question, do you agree with this point by the Chinese leadership that safeguarding peace and stability across the Taiwan Strait is actually in the common interests of China and the United States? And by the way, do you think President Donald Trump, by making this visit to China, will gain a better understanding of China's position on the Taiwan question?
1: Yes, I believe the Taiwan question is definitely is our common interest. Just like President Xi emphasized during the meeting, that the Taiwan question is the most important issues in China and the U.S. relations. And from our side, and actually Taiwan question is our internal affair, and relates to our sovereignty, right? So it's kind of like the United States already, in terms of the bilateral relations, when we're talking about the Taiwan question, and actually that is the United States is interfering our domestic affairs. So I think just like President Xi mentioned, if both countries, especially the United States, could probably handle the Taiwan question, it will keep bilateral relations generally stable. If mismanage it, it will lead to confrontation and even conflict between the two countries, pushing China-U.S. relations to an extremely dangerous situation. So I think now the Taiwan independence is incompatible with cross-Taiwan Strait peace. So in very plain language, so the Taiwan independence and actually implies the conflicts of a war. The conflict of war is now to consist with the both countries' interest. So that is why we say they maintain the peace and the stability across the Taiwan Strait is the common interest between two countries.
0: What is your main takeaway if we take a look at the list of the business delegation that President Donald Trump is bringing with him this time? Are they a reminder that a huge space actually still exists for win-win or mutually beneficial cooperation between the United States and China?
1: Yeah, definitely. And I think the trade and economic relations between two countries in nature is mutually beneficial one. Very roughly, we can divide this trade, the business delegation, into three categories. So the first category, like the CEO of Apple, Tesla, and Boeing, right? So they are big manufacturing companies. They need Chinese market for their products. So even the first term of Donald Trump and the second term of Donald Trump, so for this three, these manufacturing companies, now very influenced by the tariff war invoked by the United States, right? So this is the first category. So, but also influenced by the trade dispute between two countries. And the second is from the financial sectors. So we look at the CEO from of Blackstone, from Wall Street, Schwarzman, Mr. Schwarzman. I think for him, he has a very strong belief, even in terms of the financial sector and other sectors, the U.S. business still need the Chinese market and need the Chinese capital, right? The third category is like the high-tech industry, especially the semiconductor sector. And especially, for example, like Nvidia CEO Jensen Huang. And I think it's kind of a little bit, this is the challenging, the most challenging aspect. And we know the U.S., especially during Joe Biden administration, they have implemented so-called small yards and high fence policy, try to constrain Chinese companies to access the U.S. high tech, right? So, but even now, and I think this time, the semiconductor company CEO came to China. Also, so even in terms of the high tech sector, the both countries still need to still have a lot of room for cooperation. And in nature, is also the win-win cooperation or could mutual beneficial from the cooperation.
0: How do you think the United States and China can avoid the Thucydides trap, which President Xi Jinping said during his meeting with his U.S. counterpart represents a major question facing the two sides?
1: Yeah, and I think definitely the both countries have wisdom to transpass or avoid the Thucydides trap. And we know Professor Graham Allison, the person who coined the term Thucydides trap, also believe both countries, China and the United States, could avoid the Thucydides trap. So when we look at the logic of Thucydides trap, that is really reflects a very deep, realistic mindset, and based on the European great powers computation, they believe the international system is an anarchic one, and all countries struggle for security. in this self-help system. And the military force is the only effective

0: effective way to define yourself, the security and the survival. So for them, the great powers, like another very realistic scholar, and he wrote a book, it's called The Tragedy of Great Power. So they believe the competition among great powers is inevitable. And I think this logic or this argument is mainly based on the Western history, especially based on from the 17th century, 18th century. But now we know the world already changed. The colonialism already disappeared. And I think China and the United States really have the wisdom to deal the relationship and to build a new relationship, new type of relationship among major countries.
1: Talking about the Temple of Heaven, we know during the Ming Dynasty and the Qing Dynasty in China's ancient history, the temple was where ancient emperors performed rituals wishing for good harvests and favorable weather, for example. What do you make of the symbolic meaning of the two top leaders visiting that site together?
0: So, yes, and I think the Temple of Heaven is one of the China's most revered sacred sites. And the building was built is to worship heaven, pray for good harvest, and maintain a cosmic harmony. So I think the key philosophy, the Chinese philosophy reflected in Temple of Heaven is harmony between heaven and humanity, so-called 天人合一. And at its heart, the Temple of Heaven is the physical embodiment of ancient Chinese cosmology, the belief that heaven, earth, and humanity are interconnected, interdependent, and inherently harmonious. So this, especially the harmony, is very key concept in the Chinese core philosophy. So I think when the two leaders, and especially when the President Trump visited the Heaven Temple, and he can feel that philosophy in the real, the physical existence, right, the architecture there, and he can directly feel the Chinese people's thoughts, try to pursue the harmony between heaven and humanity. And especially, I think presidency show him the prayer, the hall of prayer for good harvest. And I think that is really, that is a stunning circular, a triple eave the structure, right? So that is also reflects the Chinese philosophy. Everything is circular, and we could cooperate with each other. So I hope Donald Trump could understand the Chinese ancient philosophy much more better. And when he visiting this very Chinese ancient architecture there.
1: Thank you very much for joining us, Professor Qu Bo, Director of the Institute of International Relations, China Foreign Affairs University. You're listening to World Today. I'm Ding Hen in Beijing. A senior executive with the World Trade Center's Association says despite the ongoing trade tensions, competition between China and the United States continues to drive innovation and benefit consumers. In an exclusive interview with my colleague Song Reixin, Scott Wan, who is the vice president of the World Trade Center's Association for Asia-Pacific Region, called for a more balanced, inclusive, and sustainable form of globalization.
2: Scott, as WTCA vice president, you work closely with businesses moving goods, capital, and investment across the Pacific. Can you share some of the latest trends you've observed in U.S.-China trade and the broader global business environment?
3: Well, thank you for this opportunity, first of all. We were actually truly honored to have Ambassador Xie attended our 2026 WTCA Global Business Forum in Philadelphia. He also delivered a keynote speech at our opening ceremony. So we got, about 500 delegates from 50 countries, and everybody was very grateful to learning from his perspective, U.S.-China relationship, in particular in the field of trade and economic relations. which has been, I think, one of the cornerstone for the U.S.-China bilateral relations. While the relationship has gone slow, ups and downs in the past decades, as you know, just as the situation among with other major trading partners, Ambassador Xie emphasized the prospect and potential of future cooperation between the two largest economies in the world, which is not only critical for both countries, but also for the rest of the world.
2: So, despite all the political tension, business still has to operate in the real world, which makes Trump's visit especially important for a commercial standpoint. Then, when U.S. President visits China, headlines may focus on trade and technology, but from the business community's perspective, what is the single most important outcome that companies need from this visit?
3: As an organization, as WTCA, we put a tremendous emphasis on people-to-people connections. So we understand the importance of these high-level in-person dialogues and discussions. We hope the summit can be fruitful for both countries and the rest of the world. President Trump is taking quite a few high-profile business executives with him for the trip. Each of them might come with very different business objectives. Same situation for the Chinese business community. The U.S. delegation is going to meet this time. However, I believe everybody is looking for an additional layer of stability and predictability, which is essential for cross-border investment and trade. For business, because business uncertainty means risk, and we have seen the impact on business community in the past years, that it's very much a challenge for a company to deal with the uncertainty. And also, we have observed how much the business community benefit from the stability. We hope that the upcoming summit can further extend the agreement with each other and also pave the way for the future dialogue between the two countries.
2: You mentioned what companies are hoping to see from this visit, but beyond short-term outcomes, there is also a bigger question about whether meaningful cooperation is still possible in some key industries. I've noticed that at the recent WTCA Global Business Forum in Philadelphia, Chinese Ambassador Xie Feng used Tesla and Chinese EV companies as an example of racing to the top, healthy competition that benefits everyone. But in sectors like semiconductors, AI, and biotech, the trend today is toward, let's say, separation rather than collaboration. In your observation, is the Tesla model replicable, or was that a unique moment that has already passed?
3: I think we very much appreciated the term of healthy competition Ambassador Xie presented with the case of Tesla and the Chinese EV companies. Actually, it very much coincide with the business principles, which are fair and free trade, open market, and healthy competition. We also fully aware of some of the ongoing challenges in their bilateral trade relations, notably their export control measures both sides imposed on certain technology fields, including the industries you just mentioned. Competition could be a very good thing for innovation and business progress, as we all see between the Tesla and Chinese EV companies that delivered great products for consumers, right? And we certainly hope that more healthy competition can happen between industries and countries and companies. However, we should also recognize that there is no single model which can define the complexity of trade relations between the two largest economies in the world. Instead, we should, I think, focus more on the big pictures that the U.S. is still the largest country trading partner for China, and the trade and economic relationship between the two countries are way bigger than these restricted areas. We see iPhones, Starbucks, McDonald's, KFCs, are still extremely popular in China.

0: social and political environments now too disconnected?
1: Yes, I noticed the trend that you just mentioned and some of the popular social media terms, such as, for example, China maxing. I think the human society is essentially it's an ecosystem in which all aspects are interrelated and linked to each other, right? And among them, people-to-people relation is very much the foundation of everything, right? In business world, we talk about connections and communications. These are essentially the people-to-people thing. From organization like WTCA, people-to-people, because we're member-based, people-to-people relationship is always the cornerstone of our network. One of the favorite things we always say is that we know people who know people, right? So absolutely, any improvement in people-to-people relations will eventually, I think, improve the public policy, including trade policy. As a result, we appreciate the commitment of Chinese leadership to further opening up. Personally, I like a term from WTO called re-globalization, which means that we're moving towards a new version of globalization, that it is more balanced between efficiency and resilience, more inclusive for wealth distribution between the global north and the south, as well as social classes within countries, and more sustainable in terms of environment and work-life balance. So we're not there yet, but we're very much in transition towards this new version of globalization. And I think US and China should take the lead in this transition and work with each other, work together to find a common path, not just for the two countries, but also for the benefits of global community.
2: That was Scout Wang, Vice President with the World Trade Centers Association for Asia Pacific, speaking with my colleague Song Rui Xin. 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We'll be back after a short break.
3: Welcome. I'm Elaf Ellard, economics professor and member of the Data Science and AI Center at New York University, Shanghai. 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
5: Hello, my name is Alessandro Golombiewski Teixeira. I'm a professor of public policy and management at Tsinghua University in Beijing. I am a great listener of The World Today. In my opinion, The World Today is one of the best China radio programs. In The World Today, we can get the best news and analysis in what is happening now in the world. 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
2: You're back with World Today. I'm Ding Hen in Beijing. Foreign ministers from the BRICS countries are holding a two-day meeting in New Delhi, India. The meeting brings together diplomats from Brazil, Russia, India, China, and South Africa, along with newer member states. China is represented by the country's ambassador to India, Xu Feihong, as Chinese Foreign Minister Wang Yi remains in Beijing during President Donald Trump's state visit to China. India says the talks are focusing on global and regional challenges and ways to deepen cooperation among BRICS member states. So for more, joining us now on the line is Professor Anna Rosario Malindok-Oi, Director and Vice President for External Affairs with Asian Century Philippines Strategic Studies Institute. Thank you very much for joining us.
6: Thank you so much for inviting me to your program, and I'm happy to be here. And yes, this is a very interesting topic.
2: Now, India is the host of this foreign ministers meeting, that's for sure. And India says BRICS could help developing countries more effectively respond to the health and financing challenges they're faced with, as well as high prices for

0: energy, food, and fertilizer. So do you think BRICS is a stabilizing force for a turbulent world we are situated in nowadays?
1: Oh, that's a very nice question. And I would agree that, yes, definitely BRICS is a stabilizing force given the very challenging world that we're facing at the moment. But, you know, not necessarily in a traditional way, because when you say stabilizing force, many people would see it and would perceive it in a traditional way. But I think, like, for example, talking about security bloc in that sense. But BRICS, I think, from my perspective, is a stabilizing force because it gives developing countries a stronger collective voice on issues related to human-related issues, like, for example, health, security, when you talk about the debts of countries, national debts, food, energy, and fertilizers, and when you talk about prices and, you know, transport of fertilizer from one country to the other, and even sanction and financing. So basically, when you talk about BRICS, its value is practical, more policy-based or more policy-oriented. I think it talks about more about alternative financing. It talks about supply chain cooperation, and it in many ways it's pushing at the moment for a more fair global governance, especially when you talk about economics and finance. And in terms of, however, of course, there's a weakness to it because it's a new multilateral, not necessarily a body but a quasi one. And I think it needs to strengthen itself, and it needs also to some extent to have a more consensus of what it's going to focus on amongst so many problems in the world. But one thing that is good about BRICS and the BRICS family and the expanded BRICS is precisely because it's bigger and it's more diverse and it's not divided and it's quite united in many respects in responding to issues that affects the world and affects the developing world. So that's, I think, is the beauty of having BRICS at this time with so many challenging that the world is facing.
0: Both Iran and the United Arab Emirates are full members of the BRICS. And now one thing we cannot deny is that because of the ongoing Iran conflict, new divisions and disagreements have emerged between the UAE and Iran. Do you think BRICS can be an effective platform for the two parties to engage in close consultation and try to resolve their disagreements?
1: That's a very important question, because if you look at BRICS, you have major countries in there. You have Russia, you have China, you have India, you have South Africa representing different parts of the world and different parts of the continent. But so, yes, I would say yes, potentially speaking, BRICS is useful precisely because it brings rivals into the same diplomatic group or the diplomatic context. As you can see, there are a lot of players. There are major powers in BRICS. And Iran and UAE may not resolve their disagreements inside BRICS because they're both members. But the platform can lower tensions through consultation, economic dialogue, and I think crisis management also. And there are a lot of opportunities to talk within the BRICS family. However, BRICS cannot work like a magic. It's not like magic that they can solve the problems between these two countries. But I think it can facilitate some kind of venue for these two countries to talk and to make dialogue and negotiations. And also in terms of import their regional drive, in terms of blocks, I think BRICS also is an alternative source of, let us say, oil and other oil-related products, given that these two countries right now, Iran and UAE, has some kind of a problem. So basically, yes, I would say that it can make a difference when you talk about the conflict and the differences between UAE and Iran as a convening or a hub of negotiation and communication between the two countries. And I think when you talk about conflict, open and sincere negotiation is very important when you want to resolve it.
0: How can the BRICS play a constructive role in terms of seeking solutions, especially political and diplomatic solutions to the Iran conflict, in your opinion?
1: I think when you talk about constructive role that BRICS can play in the Iran war or in the Middle East crisis at the moment, which is still, it's still there.
0: Yeah.
1: BRICS can push for de-escalation, I think, that's one.

0: de-escalation of conflict, probably push more for more stability and more sustained ceasefire. And then I think protection of energy routes, because the Strait of Hormuz is under crisis at the moment. It's a very important route when you talk about trade of oil and other related products, even fertilizers. And I think it can call for these countries who are part of the Middle East crisis to respect international humanitarian relief and dialogue. It can also oppose action that worsen food, fuel, and financing pressures on the global south, which is basically the developing economies. But BRICS is more likely to be diplomatic in terms of pressure. I don't think it will pressure, I don't think it will push forward for any kind of security related or military related pressure, but it's more diplomatic, I think, and because it's a platform for dialogue. And it can serve also as a mediator with enforcement power, because you have the major powers in there. You have China, you have Russia, and other major powers in there. And also, when you talk about contribution of BRICS, I think it's to keep diplomacy open and alive. And especially when you talk about great power politics or rivalry, and I think this makes BRICS relevant, especially when you talk about crises like what is happening now in the Middle East. So I think that's the major importance of BRICS, and I think that can be the role of BRICS in trying to mitigate the problem in Iran right now, or in the conflict in Iran, which is not only, it's actually a very serious problem, because you can see it's Iran as against the United States / Israel. So I think BRICS can offer a platform for dialogue, especially now that actually Trump visited China and Trump is in China. Mm-hmm. And I think that the issue in Iran will be one of the most important talking points that probably President Xi and President Trump will be discussing, and how they can possibly work together to mitigate it. And China is a member, is actually an original member of BRICS. So that's what I can sense, and that's what I can say about this matter.
1: Thank you very much for joining us. Professor Ana Rosario Malindok Oy, Director and Vice President for External Affairs, joining us from Asian Century Philippines Strategic Studies Institute. Coming up, in the United States, Mr. Calvin Walsh has won Senate confirmation as the next Federal Reserve Chairperson. This is World Today. We'll be back.
2: As U.S. President Donald Trump visits China, are Beijing and Washington heading toward a tech thaw, or merely pausing before tensions further escalate? From chips and AI to EVs, robotics, and space technology, we explore the key battlegrounds and the areas of cooperation shaping the future of Sino-U.S. relations and the global tech order. 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
1: You are listening to World Today. I'm Ding Hen in Beijing. The U.S. Federal Reserve is getting a new leader. The Senate has confirmed Mr. Calvin Walsh as the next chair for the Fed, succeeding Jerome Powell. Walsh was confirmed in a 54-45 vote, the most partisan vote for a Fed chair nominee in the U.S. history. He has pledged to remain independent, saying that he will not base monetary policy on U.S. President Donald Trump's calls for interest rate cuts. So for more on this, my colleague Xu Yawen spoke with Liu Zhiqing, senior fellow with the Chongyang Institute for Financial Studies, Renmin University of China.
3: Professor Liu, Calvin Walsh has been confirmed as Fed chair, and he says he will be an independent actor. But given President Donald Trump's repeated call for interest rate cuts, how will Walsh balance maintaining that independence with the expectations of the administration?
4: I think we need some more time to see what's really happening to Mr. Walsh, because he has promised to be independent, but whether he can be really independent, it depends on some other external factors, not his own personal direction. And also, he has already described he is an independent actor. Okay, is an actor, is just an actor as somebody directed or somebody others to order you to act. So this is a very interesting describing his function as an actor, because as we know, the Federal Reserve plays a very important role in the financial system in the United States. So watch whether he can be

0: be really independent. It depends on his own personality and whether the Federal Reserve can remain its independent as before, as the I should say the Constitution already confirmed such a rule. So all partners in this regard should respect this independence of Federal Reserve. This is quite important.
1: Well, there's a saying that Fed chair's power is often overestimated, only one vote out of 12, and the need to build consensus. So given that, how much influence does Warsh really have over interest rate policy, and what do you see as the biggest constraints on his ability to shape it?
0: I think that the final decision or the impact on this interest rate is always depends on the reality of the economic development. It's not only by some personal idea or personal decision, like governors and other, even United States president cannot make any direct instruction on the interest rate. So I think that Mr. Walsh has more room and more channels that to regulate. His first priority is to maintain his own as independent as possible. This is the most important thing. And of course, the second is also he should try to coordinate and cooperate with other governors in this team in order to get a better objective ideas. So can help him to make a good scientific and also very whole society accepted decision. This is very important because all this decision he made should be met by the market expectation. This is the first priority.
1: We learned that Powell is staying on as a governor in large part because of a controversial Justice Department probe, which many see as a political pressure. And he's the first former Fed chair since the 1948 to remain on the Fed board. What's your take on that, a former chair remaining alongside his successor?
0: I think his action has no big problem for the independent of this Federal Reserve. Even he is the first person that remained as the governor after he resigned from this chairman of the Federal Reserve. Because the main conditions and all these efforts that from the Federal Reserve made for the interest cut will be decided by whole group. Power has its own impact, of course, but whether the impact can overwhelming and can dominate the whole team's decision is something else. So in my opinion, I think that Mr. Powell is somebody very objective and also has his own independence. He is not only a nice fellow to some bodies like a president's order to take an action. His action always made by the group decision and also by the market conditions. This is the two preconditions for his decision. So I hope and I believe that his impact is quite limited as a governor in the team because the other governors and also himself will be well coordinated. But his remaining in this group is a good sign that for the other governors that to learn, to listen, and to help with each other in order to get a very objective decision for the interest of the American economy.
1: Professor, Warsh has reportedly planned for years to sharply change the way the Fed operates, including less forward guidance, changes to the balance sheet, and bank regulation. If he pushes those through, how might a more unpredictable Federal Reserve reshape the global financial system? And how should Chinese policymakers prepare for that change?
0: Yes, this is a good question. As we always say that the U.S. Federal Reserve is important, but it's the first important, it's the first function is the central bank of the America. It's not the central bank of the whole world global market. Especially for other countries, or including Chinese partners or Chinese policymakers, should take this decision of U.S. Federal Reserve as a reference, but not as the last decision. Because all these central banks, especially Chinese central bank, is very independent from the global decision-making. So that's why the first line for all these banks

0: I should say, keeping your independent. This is the first important thing. Not always follow the instruction or the action taken by the Federal Reserve, because the Federal Reserve made any decision is only in the interest of the economic development in the United States, not for the rest of the world. The rest of the world interest, the economy is the second line, the third line. So we never forget that to take more care that for the decision making to safeguard our own interests. And also, of course, we are according to market actual reality, the conditions to make our own decision in the interest of our own country.
1: And lastly, Professor, we know markets have become highly sensitive to Fed communication over the past decade. If Walsh deliberately reduces forward guidance and embraces more uncertainty, could that restore market discipline, or would it risk creating more policy confusion?
0: That could be possible. As we know that the U.S. Federal Reserve is always trying to play as the central bank of the global market. So that's why it has a really great impact on the IMF policy, the Bank of the World Bank, and other international banks. But in my opinion, I should say, Mr. Walsh will be the new chair. He should take any new actions according to the latest development of the economy. At the moment, for instance, that our whole economy is facing uncertainties and more challenges. Unexpected problems and difficulties will be facing us, especially for those the unilateral protectionism will have more negative impact on the economic development. For instance, for the United States, they have the high rate of inflation or high rate of unemployment. This is the main task for Mr. Walsh to keep down or to lower down this inflation in the United States. So I quite relaxing that Mr. Walsh can do a good job, but we need time for him to learn something more and to get more ideas of the real economic conditions and to coordinate his personal actions with the reality.
2: Liu Zhiqing, senior fellow with the Chongyang Institute for Financial Studies, Renmin University of China, speaking with my colleague Xu Yawen. This is World Today. Stay tuned.
3: Hello, I'm Yin Liang, Kramer Chair Professor of Economics at Willamette University. In a rapidly changing world, staying informed has never been more important. 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
2: You're listening to World Today. I'm Ding Hen in Beijing. Japanese automaker Nissan has remained in the red for the fiscal year ending in March despite shrinking losses. Nissan reported a loss of 533 billion yuan or $3.4 billion, smaller than the more than 670 billion yen in red ink for the previous fiscal year. Its annual sales fell by 5%. Chief Executive Officer Ivan Espinosa says Nissan is making steady progress and is seeing clear signs regarding a turnaround. Many Japanese automakers have in recent years struggled amid a profound shift to EVs in the auto industry. So joining us now on the line is Dr. Li Lun, Assistant Professor of Economics with Peking University. Thank you very much for joining us.
4: Thanks for having me.
2: So first of all, what do you make of the factors leading to Nissan's failure to make profits over the company's past two fiscal years?
4: Yeah, so I think, first of all, I think the most important reason is that the sales momentum is slowing down. So its annual sales, as you mentioned, have fell about 5%, and its global vehicle sales were just around 3 million units in the fiscal year of 2026. So, you know, when you have a weak sales data, it's very easy to have these downward momentum for the the enterprise. And also, I think more importantly, Nissan is one of the victims of a structural change in the auto.

0: industry. Because in the internal combustion engine era, when we talk about Japanese automakers, they traditionally build a fuel efficient, reliable, but also affordable cars. But there's a trade-off because when you have high fuel efficiency, usually there's less emphasis on power and performance. When EVs appear, they kind of weaken that trade-off because a well-designed EV can be energy efficient, can also have strong performance acceleration, can also be affordable. So this changes the entire expectation of consumers when they buy a car. So this whole structural transformation about the auto industry is also reflected by in Nissan's sales numbers. And finally, I think Nissan also have a high cost structure. So according to its plan, it's targeting a cost savings of 500 billion yen in its new plan and a reduction of a workforce by 20,000. So analysts are still observing whether that reduction is going to be sufficient to reduce the operating cost of Nissan.
1: So, by the way, do you think for Nissan, the reduced losses in its past fiscal year compared to the previous fiscal year are necessarily a sign for turnaround?
0: Well, in actual numbers, so basically this year, there's a loss of 500 billion yen. The number is smaller than previous year's 670, but in proportions, they're both around the 5% range. Even though, it's slowing down a little bit in percentage point, it's not a significant enough turnaround because a real turnaround, it requires revenue growth as well, not just cutting the cost. And also in terms of the company's own forecast, Nissan says it expects to return to profit margin in the fiscal year through 2027, but the profit margin is very, very narrow, about 20 billion yen. So, which is very small to the scale of recent losses. So even if when it returns to profit, how long can it recover, this loss in the previous 2 years is still unclear.
1: Against the backdrop of Nissan's financial difficulties, there had been some talks in recent years for Nissan to merge some particular operations with Japanese rival Honda. Why do you think in the end those talks have collapsed?
0: Yeah, so the main issue was about control. So the original idea was not like was more similar to a making, Honda proposing to make Nissan a subsidiary. So this merger or integration is going to change the balance of power between the two countries. And also there has been some disagreement about the depth of the restructuring because Honda reportedly wanted to make Nissan to make deeper cuts into its jobs and into its factory capacity, but Nissan is apparently very reluctant or hesitant to consider these moves. Also, in terms of the bargaining position, Honda is, have a stronger earnings base outside passenger cars. It's reporting, a revenue in motorcycles and also in terms of financial services. So Honda was, performing much more better in financially and operationally. So Nissan was, on the other hand, under heavier pressure. So this is also a trigger of why negotiations could become one-sided and eventually collapse.
1: So as we look at the challenges faced by Japan's auto industry nowadays in general, what lessons do you think we can learn?
0: Yeah, so the first lesson, I think we're looking at a classic case of creative destruction. So the transition to EV is not just replacing a certain type of engine. It's basically reshaping the entire logic or the entire industry. We're talking about updates to batteries, softwares, update to supply chains, changes in infrastructure, and also in terms of consumers' expectations. So what used to work as a business model may not necessarily work in the new era. And also in terms of the transition, the market is moving very fast. The EV transition is not waiting for any legacy automakers. It's not waiting for anyone. For example, in the world, every one in four cars sold globally was electric. In China, every one in two cars sold were electric. So the transition is happening at record speed. And Japanese automakers, they need to move faster, but they also need to choose wisely in which direction they want to move. So they need to protect their strength, but they also need to consider ways to rebuild their weaknesses to kind of through quality control, through, you know, hybrid technology, which they have the comparative advantage, through the reliability in their manufacturing, through the remaining trust in their brand. I think those are the areas they can focus on to kind of, you know, come through or overcome this difficulty.
1: So if we take a look at the oil crisis of the 1970s, in retrospect, that was largely seen as a big opportunity for Japan's auto industry because of, this is something you indicated earlier, it's more economical compared to European cars or American cars in terms of consumption of oil. But nowadays, if we take a look at the Strait of Hormuz crisis, there is another even bigger scale oil crisis across the world. How do you think this is going to generate an impact for Japan's auto industry, briefly?
0: Yeah, so I think it does will have a definitely have an impact. So I think right now, simply having fuel efficiency is not enough. So Nissan, one of the reasons that it didn't do so well as Honda is because even though we talk about Japanese cars, we talk about the hybrid technology, Honda does much better in the hybrid technology in terms of fuel efficiency compared with Nissan. So in whatever comparative advantage you have to, you know, prepare for the, you know, energy shock, you need to double down on that advantage as well.
1: Thank you very much for joining us. Dr. Li Luan, Assistant Professor of Economics, joining us from Peking University. Unfortunately, that's all the time for this edition of World Today. To listen to this episode again or to catch up on our previous episodes, you can download our podcast by searching for World Today. And for further discussion, you can follow us on X at CGTN Radio. I'm Ding Hen in Beijing. Thank you so much for listening. Bye for now.

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1: Now is the news. I'm Tian Lu. Chinese President Xi Jinping has said the China-US relationship is the most important bilateral relationship in the current world. On Thursday, President Xi held a banquet at the Great Hall of the People in Beijing to welcome US President Donald Trump on his state visit to China. Earlier, the two leaders held talks and visited the Temple of Heaven in Beijing. President Xi said that both China and the United States stand to gain from cooperation and lose from confrontation, adding that the two countries should be partners rather than rivals. He said the two sides agreed to build a constructive China-US relationship of strategic stability to promote the steady, sound, and sustainable development of China-US relations. President Trump said the two peoples appreciate and respect each other, adding that stronger cooperation between the two countries can help create a better future for the world. Zhou Jiaxing has more.
2: This relationship is universally recognized the most consequential bilateral relations on the planet. And, you know, China and the U.S. together accounted for more than one-third of global economic output and roughly one-fifth of global trade. And when these two interact, the ripple effects touch every corner of the world, from supply chains in Asia and also energy markets in the Middle East. But there is particularly worth noting is that the tone of the international coverage reveals a really implicit expectation that China is playing more stabilizing and proactive role in managing these bilateral relations.
1: China's Commerce Ministry says it is willing to work with the U.S. to expand the cooperation list and shorten the problem list, aiming for healthy, stable, and sustainable trade ties. The remarks followed Wednesday's trade talks between Chinese Vice Premier He Lifeng and U.S. Treasury Secretary Scott Bessent in South Korea. China has announced it will host a second APEC senior officials meeting in Shanghai on Monday and Tuesday. The foreign ministry said the meeting will review mid-year progress of APEC cooperation, consolidate early gains, and lay the groundwork for activities and outcomes of the leaders' meeting in the second half of the year. APEC committees and working groups are also holding meetings covering areas such as trade and investment, women, telecommunications, and food security. British Health Secretary Wes Streeting has resigned from the government, deepening the political crisis facing Prime Minister Keir Starmer following Labour's heavy losses in last week's local elections. A resignation letter posted on social media platform X, Streeting said he had lost confidence in Starmer's leadership and could no longer remain in government. British media reported earlier this week that Streeting was considering a formal leadership challenge. Despite the mounting pressure, Downing Street said Starmer would contest any leadership challenge and had no intention of stepping aside. The Japanese government is weighing a supplementary budget for fiscal 2026 to cushion the blow of surging crude oil prices fueled by tensions in the Middle East. Kyodo News reporting that the government has already drawn upon emergency funds in the fiscal 2025 budget to finance relief measures for households bearing the brunt of rising living costs. Chinese carriers, including Air China, China Southern Airlines, and Xiamen Airlines, are planning to increase fuel surcharges on domestic routes for tickets sold from Saturday onward. For routes of 800 kilometers and below, the fuel surcharge will be set at 90 yuan or about $13 per flight segment and 170 yuan for longer routes. The two fuel surcharge rates currently stand at 60 yuan and 120 yuan. The Ministry of Housing and Urban Rural Development says Chinese cities used over 22 billion cubic meters of recycled water last year. It says reclaimed water has become a stable second water source for cities. China has stepped up leakage control in public water supply networks and advanced sponge city construction. A sponge city absorbs rainfall into groundwater using roof gardens, trees, lawns, and a permeable pavement. And that's the news. I'm Tian Lu.
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3: Hey everyone, I'm Jason Smith, originally from sunny California, now living in beautiful Beijing. Today's guest is Cyrus Jansen, a geopolitical analyst and CEO of Fast Forward Marketing, a social media and consulting company, helping brands in North America connect in Asia. Welcome back to The Bridge to China, Cyrus Jansen.
5: Jason, thank you so much. Always a pleasure to be with you.
3: You know, I wanted to ask a question about Trump. He's scheduled to come to China in April. What do you think might come from a meeting between Trump and the officials in Beijing?
5: Yes, I think all eyes are on Donald Trump and Xi Jinping, as they will most likely be meeting in Beijing, very quickly, probably within the next month. And I think that we're going to see a lot of talk about trade that's going to be going on. I think that you're going to see some potential concessions from both sides, you know, maybe a potential deal. But Jason, I would have to say it is so difficult to judge, you know, what Donald Trump is going to do, because honestly, every single day that he wakes up, it's a new direction, it's a new change. You could see anything happening. So I think it's important. I mean, I'm always very much about pro-engagement. I'm pro-China, pro-USA, pro-engagement between the two of them. And I really want to see a better relationship between the two. But if we go back to last year with the tariff war, we know that China has tremendous leverage and that Trump is not able to bully China around like other nations around the world. So I definitely see Trump coming in a bit more humble and realizing that the United States economy depends on China and that he's going to want to potentially get some concessions. Something might be like, you know, more access to rare earth minerals. China would say we can do that in exchange for some lower tariffs on, you know, these products. Maybe they're going to talk about more soybean purchases, more agricultural. I think this is the nature of that visit is going to be, and hopefully just a chance to reestablish some

0: some good relations between the two nations, because the world has been anything but stable the first 2 months of 2026. But some stability between the two major superpowers would be a great thing for the world.
1: Oh, I agree with you. I just, when I wonder about this situation, my real wonder is how many soybeans can China realistically buy from the United States? I think we need to find other products that America makes that China is interested in buying. But let's switch gears. Cyrus, you have been vocal about misconceptions in Western media about China. How do you think that these misconceptions are affecting the current state of Sino-US relations?
0: That's a great question, Jason. I think what we're seeing right now is we're seeing a lot of people really starting to open up and be much more accepting of China, much more positive towards China. And I would say predominantly under the age of 30, you know, Americans and North Americans under the age of 30, I think have a very dovish opinion of China, a much more open mindset when it comes to China. And really the key catalyst to that obviously started last year in early January when the Xiaohongshu, TikTok debacle happened. You know, there was actually TikTok went down for about 24 hours in the United States. And a lot of American users were very frustrated with that. And they said, you know what, why don't we go to a real Chinese platform like Xiaohongshu and get an insight into what's really happening in China? And it was an amazing thing when you had millions of Chinese connecting and talking with millions of Americans. And all of a sudden, these media perceptions that we've seen from China over the years. And this is really how Western media has presented China, right? China is always presented as an authoritarian place, is presented as a place with no freedom. And all of a sudden, I think a lot more people are starting to realize that Chinese people live a very normal life. Obviously, China has its own challenges that it's dealing with, like every other nation in the world. But there's a lot of positive things happening in China. And I think curiosity is probably the biggest word that we could use here. There's a lot of Americans that are very curious about China. We've seen this even on YouTube with a tremendous amount of travel vloggers going to China, wanting to see it, wanting to experiencing it. And I think it's a really great thing because, again, when the two nations are talking to each other, there's more cultural exchanges, more exchanges between people of both nations. It's going to be a net positive for the world.
1: I certainly hope so. I saw a video of Timothy Chalamet in China recently. I'm not sure if he's here now or was here a couple weeks ago, but that's just amazing when you have an A-list, actor from Hollywood roaming around China having a good time. It's really good for both countries, in my opinion. In your recent posts, you've highlighted the U.S. criticisms, Western media criticisms, but also political criticisms of China's economy when the U.S. is clearly facing its own downgrades. Is the U.S. political class fearful of China's success, in your opinion? And how do you see this impacting trust between our nations?
0: Well, I think that's really been the story for the past, I would say, really 10 to 15 years. You know, when the United States actually allowed China to enter in, and really it was Bill Clinton in the late 90s that really, took control of this and really said, we need China in the World Trade Organization. We would like to see China rise economically. And there was actually, you can actually look this up on YouTube, there was an amazing clip from President Obama and then Vice President Joe Biden when they were actually in Beijing visiting Beijing, and they actually attended a local school there. And they had an amazing message that was so different than right now. And the message was, the world needs a rising China. We want to see you prosper. And even Obama made a joke. He said, the more money that you guys make, the more American products you could buy, like an Apple iPhone. And, guess what? When you're buying Apple iPhones, America's winning because it's going to help the American GDP. It's going to help one of our greatest companies. And so his message to these young children were, we want to be friends. We want to be allies. And that was about 2011. And, we've certainly seen a dramatic shift from that. We've certainly seen Donald Trump shift from that, saying that, hey, China's an adversary. China's our enemy. China is someone that we really need to compete with. But interesting enough, I don't think that China is really looking at the United States as far as we need to compete against you. It's more, we want to do business with you and we want to foster a better relationship. And so I think these are the things that we're seeing right now. And, but the problem is that you know, I think the issue here, Jason, is over the past few years, China has been growing so fast that it has become a major superpower on par and in some ways actually exceeded the United States. And I think that has been always very scary because for U.S. politicians, they always want to see the United States as number one in the world. But China is rising. And I think in this new multipolar world that we live in, there's many countries around the world that are simply saying, look, the world is too big. It's changed a lot. We want to do business with both the United States or China. And even in 2026, we've seen no fewer than six of America's closest allies actually travel to Beijing, including the United Kingdom and Canada, both going there, signing record trade deals and simply saying, we want to work with China for the future. So I think that's a little bit, you know, that's a direct correlation to what Donald Trump has been doing. But instead of focusing too much on Trump, I think, you know, let's focus on China and really understand that China is a major superpower. It's going to be here for the next, you know, the next 10 years, 50 years, 100 years. It's going to have a major impact on our world, our economy. And quite frankly, they're inventing the future tech that will influence every aspect of our lives.
1: I love that you bring up Apple because, you know, obviously China has its own brands, Honor, Huawei, Xiaomi, and others. But if you go to any Apple store in China, they're always packed. Sometimes there are lines, you know, around the block to get in. You know, Chinese people, my wife, a Chinese person, she loves Apple technology. She has a Mac. She also uses an iPhone as well. So, I mean, Chinese people love American products. But I want to switch to healthcare. You've shared stories about healthcare compared to the U.S. here in China. What I find fascinating is sometimes people in the United States, they need an MRI.
0: Right.
1: So actually booking a ticket to China, flying to China, getting an MRI, taking a week vacation and flying back might in many cases be cheaper than getting an MRI in the U.S. And certainly there's no wait lines. When I had to get an MRI, they were like, okay, go downstairs. And I had it right then in Wuhan. So there's also room for the private healthcare in China. Like Roberta Lipson, president of the American Chamber of Commerce, she owns and operates a series of hospitals that are private here in China. So is there something the U.S. could learn from China's example, in your opinion? Do you have experience getting treatment in China? And what could you tell us about that?
0: Yeah, absolutely. I mean, I think the biggest thing that I've taken away, and you know, again, Jason, for our viewers out there, I lived in China for over 10 years. I travel back multiple times a year. Every summer, we're based in China where we take our kids back and we, you know, live there full time. We maintain a residence in Guangzhou. So we're very deeply connected to China. We know it very well. And I think the amazing thing about the healthcare system, I think I can sum it up in really one key sentence about the United States, is that the United States does not have a healthcare system. It has a healthcare industry. And the healthcare industry is absolutely profit-driven. Profit is number one. There's a huge influence from insurance companies, from pharmaceutical companies. And the goal at the end of the day is not to get patients better. It's to try to maximize and make as much profit as possible. That is just absolute fact. Every single person knows it. And it is quite sad because I think it really reflects back on the United States society. Our society is one based on greed. You know, corporations want to make as much money as possible. And if we actually go to China, we see the complete opposite. Healthcare is seen as something that is a benefit to society. They're going to keep healthcare rates very low. The government is going to support it. And it's a huge benefit because, again, like you said, you could literally, you and I could walk in tomorrow to a Chinese hospital, simply request an MRI. You know, we don't even need a doctor's note. We could just simply say, hey, I'd like to get an MRI on my knee, which is exactly what I did. I was playing a lot of basketball. My knee was really hurting me. And I said, you know what? I'd like to just get an MRI, just see what my knee is doing and, you know, see if I've injured it because it just doesn't feel right. And I was able to just walk into the hospital, get an MRI for, I'm going to say, maybe $150, something around that price point. It was very, very cheap, very affordable. It was using actually General Electric equipment. So it's GE equipment, you know, state of the art, super clean, fast, efficient. I would say door to door. I was probably out of there within 90 minutes. And it was an incredible experience in order to get those results and then just be able to pay out of pocket. So, I mean, this is my out of pocket expense. I didn't even have insurance in China at the time because why would you? I mean, if you need an MRI for $200, you know, that's a fee that you could justify. But yes, I mean, in the United States, it could be anywhere from $5,000, $6,000, $7,000, $8,000 for an MRI. So if you start looking at the cost of a plane ticket to China, roughly $1,000, have a holiday, like you said, cost of living in China is much cheaper. You could actually get an MRI, have a holiday, and spend a week in China, and flying from the United States, and actually save money, which is just absolutely wild.
1: And my wife last year, she had pneumonia, winter of 2024 to 25, and she had to live in the hospital. And it was really strange because she was admitted to the emergency room. The emergency room has its own beds. And she stayed in the emergency room bed for a week. I think we paid $100 or $200 total for the entire treatment, all the medicine, the entire stay. If you stayed in an American hospital for a week, I mean, I'm just guessing it would definitely be more than $10,000.
0: It would be more than $100,000, Jason. You would be looking at a six-figure bill for sure, because, I mean, the medication alone is just thousands and thousands of dollars, sometimes multiple five figures. And it's just ridiculous, the markup. And again, it goes back to that, what I said earlier, is that it's an industry. So for example, the hospitals bill you an extremely high amount because they know that the insurance companies are going to come back. They're going to fight it. So it's almost like you have to barter. Right? We're going to charge you $10,000 for that medication, Jason, because that's what it costs. None of us believe that it costs $10,000, but they're going to bill you that because they know that the insurance company is going to come out and say, hey, wait a second, it doesn't cost $10,000. We'll give you $2,000. And they'll come back and say, well, how about we settle for $7,000? They go, no, how about $5,000? Okay, let's do $5,500. And that's the kind of system that you see, is you almost see this barter where the hospitals have to quote high, knowing that the insurance companies are going to come back and barter with them. Eventually, they settle in the middle. But again, the prices are just astronomical. I think of ambulance, right? If you were to get sick and be in an ambulance and had to take that, that's like $20,000 right there, you know, to take an ambulance ride. It's just extremely expensive. So, and again, I think it's worth noting for our viewers, the number one cause of bankruptcy in the United States is medical debt. And if you see, you can look at the numbers that I've just quoted, it's very easy to understand. You know, if you are in a major car accident, your health is compromised, you're in a very difficult spot, you know, you need an ambulance ride, you need, you know, multiple weeks in the hospital, you need surgeries, easily run up a multiple six-figure bill without even trying. And in many cases, that would even approach $1 million. And I actually had some personal experience with this with my own mother, who had fallen ill. She was in the hospital for, I'm going to say, about 12 days receiving treatment. She had good care, but at the end of the day, it was over $1 million, Jason, was the bill. Now, thankfully for her, she was an elderly, so she has Medicare, which does cover that. And then she does have supplemental insurance that she does pay out of pocket. She still was out about maybe $4,000 or $5,000, you know, that she had to cover her deductible. So it's still quite a big expense, but obviously the bill was $1 million. So, you know, paying $5,000 is not too bad. But again, imagine if you didn't have insurance, you know, what would you do? That's where you declare bankruptcy. And that's, it could literally ruin your entire life just by having a medical episode in the United States. Oh yeah.
2: You're listening to The Bridge.
1: You know, it's stories like this that really set home for me what we're really out to accomplish. It's not that, you know, U.S. bad, because I know that you're a patriotic American. You mention it every time we talk. But the reality is there are a lot of things that China does that the United States could learn from. Maybe the U.S. should not be replicating China's medical industry the way that it exists, the system that exists. However, there are certainly lessons there.
0: Yes.
1: For the United States, because China is delivering excellent healthcare to 1.4 billion people, and it's doing it at prices that the people can afford. And there's still a private system that exists on top of that. So I think really the point I want to drive home for people who are listening is that America has things that it can learn from China, in much the same way that China spent decades learning from the United States. There was a learning curve in China for decades, starting in the 1970s and 80s, 90s,
0: right,
1: in which China was saying, well, what is the U.S. doing? What can we do? And how can we learn from that? And they were implementing the best cases of those lessons as they applied in China. And now we need to turn around as Americans and say, well, you know, things are not all, you know, just flowers and candy here in the United States. and there are lessons for us in China's model. What kind of lessons do you think that the U.S. should be learning from China?
0: Well, I think it actually even goes down to the government. I mean, I'm going to come out with a bold statement here, but I think China's government is run extremely efficiently, much better than the United States. And the biggest thing there that we see here, Jason, and what I would like to see implemented, you know, when you ask specifically what lesson can the United States learn, how about a system based on meritocracy, where you actually, the only way to advance yourself in a political system is to actually accomplish things. And I mean, we look at that with Xi Jinping at the top. I mean, he was the son of a very prominent, you know, government official in China. And, you know, Xi Jinping was actually sent to the fields back in the day as a young teenager. You know, he was sent to work in the fields. He had to start at the bottom and work his way up at the top. If you actually look at what Xi Jinping has done in his career, he was able to advance because every single level that he was at, he was able to advance and improve himself. And so this idea that, you know, for example, we often hear that, you know, China's president's a dictator. He rules with an iron fist. You know, it's one man that just controls everything. It isn't. It's much more complex than that, because every province has their own governments. There's a lot of local laws, local government officials that are doing different things in different provinces. Yes, there's a national leader and there's some direction coming from Beijing, without a doubt. But what's interesting is even within the structure of China's government, there's a lot of freedom and autonomy for different provinces and different leaders to do different things. And that's something that most Americans don't understand. But again, I mean, we look at our current president in the United States, Donald Trump, and he does not have a tremendous amount of political experience. Even if you go back to other presidents, you know, Barack Obama, based on his political experience, he would have not been even qualified to manage, a large city in China. Because again, you got to start at the rural level. You start in a village, you do that good, you then move on to a bigger city. You know, eventually you could potentially be the head chief of staff, if you will, for a major city like Beijing or Shanghai. But no one's getting there until you've proven yourself and you've had those tangible results. I would love to see that. I see a lot of U.S. politicians that, quite frankly, their resumes are terrible. They've done nothing. They've never been in the public sector. They've never worked a job. They've just been in politics their whole life. And so it's very hard for them to really, what have you actually done? What have you actually accomplished in your life other than just being a career politician that just gets a lot of donor money and runs the political campaigns and then enriches himself? So I think that system, I will just come out and say very, you know, aggressively here, I think that China's government is much more efficient and much more effective than our own United States government. And I would like to see them embrace some of those principles.
1: Well, certainly there's a lot of work for the voters in the United States in order to fix the system. You know, I want to talk about trade because you advise a lot of companies with the U.S. trade deficit widening despite the recently overturned tariffs. What do you think can be done to bring U.S. producers closer to Chinese markets?
0: Well, I think right now what we've seen, Jason, is a very big shift in the Chinese consumer, where a lot of Chinese consumers are very proud to buy made in China. Again, this is very similar. This is very prevalent with a lot of the youth. Like you said, you know, a lot of people in China do like American products. You have things like Apple, that, like you mentioned, it is a very successful business. It has an amazing, robust business in China. But more simple things, I think, for example, if we look at Starbucks, Starbucks for many years profited tremendously in China. However, a lot of Chinese consumers started saying, you know what, we don't need to buy a $6-7 latte. We have a lot of Chinese brands that are doing amazing coffee houses. And if you're a coffee drinker, China is one of the fastest growing coffee regions in the world. I'm a huge coffee guy, love it, have two cups a day. But I love being in China because the local roasters, rotisseries, and the roast houses and coffee shops, they're amazing. And so I think you're starting to see a little bit of a shift in demand, you know, even with the Chinese consumer, because they're realizing, hey, we can get good quality products that are made in China, and we're patriotic. You know, we love our country. We want to support our country. So I think that from the United States, they're always going to be, popular to an extent. And you have to remember that China is the most lucrative consumer market in the world. 1.4 billion people, a very rising middle class of anywhere from 7 to 800 million people that have been lifted into the middle class. They have disposable income. They have some level of disposable income that they can spend. And so again, they're looking for that value there. And so I think if you're providing a good product with good value, you're going to be able to export that around the world.
1: You know, one thing I've noticed as a consumer here in China is that we recently joined Sam's Club, which I believe is American. I could be mistaken, but it's a huge, it's like Costco. It's one of these gigantic superstores. You go in and you buy, you know, pallets of food and goods. And there are a lot of goods, not just from the United States, but from Europe and countries around the world. But, you know, there is definitely still room for Chinese products to grow as well inside of systems like this. You mentioned coffee. In Sam's Club, I tried to buy the coffee there. It said dark roast. I got it home. It was clearly a medium roast, which is way too much caffeine for me.
0: Okay.
1: So I now source my coffee from Yunnan, which is where they grow coffee here in China. Right. I say, I want it dark roast, set, you know, exactly the roasting specifications. And they ship me huge bags of coffee for half the price that you would buy from a Starbucks or a Sam's Club. So, I mean, there's a lot of competition going on here where American products can be successful if they are made for Chinese palates, because Chinese people actually like meat.

0: tell your clients about cracking into the Chinese market?
1: I think what's really important for any brand that wants to go to China is that you have to realize that China is more like a continent than a country. And so I say it's very different because, you know, what's popular in Beijing might not apply to Shanghai, might not apply to Guangzhou, certainly might not apply to Chongqing out of the West. So you have, a huge consumer base. And I think that's where people say, look, if I had a product that I could sell for $1 and I sold everybody in China that product, I could make $1 billion, right? Because there's just so many people there. But it's not that simple, right? You need to make sure that you have to really have a creative marketing strategy. You certainly need to understand the culture. Something as simple as a good Chinese name, right? Every product that goes to China, has a Chinese name. And so, something that's very appealing, for Chinese consumers. I think a very successful one is you saw the Adidas, that's obviously a German product, not American, but they were able to come and make these, amazing jackets that was almost like the traditional Chinese jacket that were, had the nice Adidas logo, and it was beautiful. And I mean, it was super successful. I mean, it was actually like the hottest product, around Chinese New Year this year. And my wife actually went back to China and picked up a couple of those for the kids, and they were super popular. There was another marketing campaign where they had embraced pandas and they started coming up with specific designs for the Chinese market. This is all very good, again, a very good strategy. So I think it's we like to just say, hey, there's China, 1.4 billion people. We have to remember there's 56 different, ethnicities, in China. There's a tremendous amount of different cultures here, different languages. There's over 300 different dialects. So a lot of people say, hey, these people are speaking Chinese. Well, what language are they speaking in China? There's over 300 dialects. It's incredibly diverse. So again, it's really trying to understand that local market and what local consumers want, and just realizing that every city is a little bit different. Oh yeah.
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0: In terms of green energy, because, I want to save the planet. I would be nice if their planet was still here. Human life. Well, I guess the planet is still going to be here. I would like it if humans were still living on the planet in 100 years.
1: Right.
0: How, in your opinion, can U.S. and China collaborate on green energy to mutual benefit, for the U.S. market as well, and U.S. Companies as well? How can we work together?
1: Well, I think the simple one is you look at the benefits that China's green revolution have actually brought to the people. I mean, a big one, Jason, you've been in China a long time. I mean, you have noticed and experienced this firsthand is the reduction in smog. Pollution is nowhere near what it was when I first went in 2007 to China. And a lot of that is, half the cars on the road are electric vehicles. So you're not going to have that huge exhaust coming from the automobiles. I think when you start looking at a very big topic here would be the future of AI. Who is going to win this AI race? Is it going to be China? Is it going to be America? But a big part of that comes down to electricity generation. Jason, the grid in America has been stagnant for 30 years. There's almost no growth in electricity production in the United States. Meanwhile, in China has absolutely expanded its electricity production. It's producing a tremendous amount of energy. So when we start looking at the data centers and developing AI, which obviously is going to be a big part of our world, it actually comes down to electricity. It's not about who has the best microchips, who has the best engineers. You can always hire the best engineers, right? You can always buy microchips. So the key thing is actually electricity, because you can't fake that, right? You either have it or you don't. And so I think, with China's incredible investments, this is going to pay off a big time in the future for them.
0: Yeah, I've been looking at that too. U.S. energy production is basically flatlined while China's is going into the stratosphere. And a lot of China's new additions in energy are solar and wind and so forth. And I mean, America has the ability to produce those technologies. I mean, even Tesla once, I think, what was it, 5 years ago, they wanted to put the tiles on everyone's house, but Tesla wanted to own them so they could produce energy. There are a lot of really good ideas out there. In my opinion, it seems like big oil is holding, policy back. They just want to keep fracking and keep digging for oil and like sticking in this old technology. Do you think that solar and new energies are the way forward? And what kind of energy do you think the United States should be developing?
1: Well, interesting enough, we go back, to about 2008, 2009. At that time, the state of Michigan was actually the leader in solar panel development, believe it or not. And

0: and actually the state of Michigan, I think they had at one point almost like a 50-60% market share of solar panels produced. That's almost been reduced to next to nothing. I mean, it's certainly less than 1% because 90% of the solar wafers now are produced in China. So again, you know, you see, you know, China being able to revolutionize an industry. But it goes without saying, Jason, I mean, absolutely. I mean, I can't believe that people still today in 2026 would be against new energy. I think there's so much tangible proof that it's a huge benefit. I'm a huge fan of nuclear energy. If you actually look at Germany, that's probably one of the greatest mistakes ever made for any country, was Germany had at one point a very high amount of nuclear reactors. They were developing an incredible amount of clean nuclear energy, and they've abandoned them all. And what we're seeing right now in the geopolitical scheme, you know, Germany is paying a tremendous amount for electricity and for energy to power their economy. And it's something that could have been avoided if they would have made those right investments, you know, 10, 15, 20 years ago. And again, partnering with China. Why wouldn't you? If 90% of the solar panels are in China, you know, embrace that. And install that, you know, install solar panels. I mean, we drive electric vehicles, you know, here in the United States. My wife and I both have a Tesla. And it's funny because, again, you see, like you mentioned, you know, this love for oil and, you know, the message from the Trump administration is drill, baby, drill. You know, let's keep drilling as much as we can. And you know, that's a little bit where the United States is pigeonholed, because it really depends on the mood of the administration. Donald Trump is not a clean energy guy. He's not a green energy guy. He's all about oil. And, you know, we've seen that as well. I mean, there's been a huge, you know, geopolitical wars and conquests, you know, this year. And the primary reason is for oil. That's the whole reason that this is happening. But yes, I think embracing more renewable energy is a huge win for the world.
1: Well, I wanted to ask you a little bit about the U.S. perceptions of the U.S. in the international arena, you know, in light of recent polls showing that many in the world view the U.S. as a greater global threat than China. How might this perception shift if the U.S. pivots towards joint ventures with China?
0: You know, honestly, Jason, I like that you mentioned earlier that you and I are both U.S. citizens. I consider us both very patriotic. And I think that Donald Trump, over the past 12 months, has done one of the worst jobs in as far as advancing America's reputation on the global stage. I think if you look at the vast majority of countries, most importantly, our closest allies, they now have a much more negative perception of the United States. Now, we can start with Canada, our great neighbor to the north. My wife is actually Canadian, and our children were born in Canada, so they've maintained U.S. and Canadian citizenship. And what I find is very frustrating, also very sad, is the fact that Donald Trump would not value those relationships with our close allies. There was an interesting poll. I can try to find you the link, but where it basically talks about the perception of countries around the world towards America. And in Europe, every single country, and this is not it's swept the board, you know, perfect score, 100%. Every single country in Europe now has a much more negative perception of the United States than a year ago. And you start looking at what Donald Trump has been doing and the conquests around the world, the wars, the instability. Honestly, it makes sense. I can understand why that many European countries have a less favorable opinion of the United States.
1: You know, you've also criticized exaggerated fears about China in U.S. politics, like claims about ending ice hockey in Canada. How can we foster more realistic dialogues?
0: It's a great question. I mean, I think that, unfortunately, the president of the United States does not understand a lot of the things that he talks about. Like I mentioned maybe earlier, is the fact that he wakes up today and he feels this. Tomorrow, he might wake up and feel an entirely different thing. So you're really ruling the entire country based on how somebody feels. And that's exactly what he alluded to with Iran. You know, this new conflict. He said, I had a feeling that they potentially could attack us, so I decided to strike first. And so, are we basing our foreign policy now off of feelings, or are we basing it off of tangible data? And obviously the answer to that is very simple. It's the former, not the latter, unfortunately. And it is based on feelings. And I think for Donald Trump, he really needs to understand just what he has done to the United States' reputation on the global stage. And it has decreased significantly. It's an unfortunate thing, but this is where we are.
1: Okay, what about, you know, we've talked about people-to-people exchanges a lot in former discussions and interviews. How do you envision the role of youth in China?

0: and America in shaping positive bilateral relations between our two countries?
1: Well, this is the encouraging thing. And what I've mentioned several times already is consumers under the age of 30 or even U.S. citizens under the age of 30, they have a much more dovish opinion of China, and they're much more open to learning about that. I think our older generation, those above 65, 70 years old, you're not going to really be able to change their viewpoint, right? When you're once you get older, you're stuck in your ways, you're a bit stubborn. And so, you know, the encouraging thing for that is that that generation is, you know, obviously phasing out because of the time on the earth. You know, they're getting older, you know, many of them are passing. And so I think that you're going to start to see this shift over time is just more people being more optimistic about China. And again, I can speak from personal experience. I'm based in Las Vegas for most of the year. And what's incredible here, Jason, is when I connect with businessmen or people that have traveled the world, they're very open to China. I've had no experience here where personal people have talked to me and said, China's our enemy, China's the issue. It's just the U.S. politicians that say that, and they have ulterior motives. And so I think that's the thing that has really been proven. And I think this is why YouTubers are really on the rise right now, because at the end of the day, people trust citizen journalism. You know, it's much more powerful for me to go to Shanghai, walk around the city, and actually show you China through my eyes and just show you, look, hey, I'm an American. I love the United States, but guess what? I'm here in Shanghai. I'm going to show you guys what it's really like. And again, this is where a lot of these perceptions and a lot of these stereotypes are destroyed, because they're starting to see the truth about China.
0: You know, it does seem, because perhaps you've been to China, that you have a great deal of optimism about the possibility of better relations between our two countries. So in your opinion, how has living and traveling in China shaped your optimism on the potential for improved Sino-US relations?
1: Well, I think that, you know, traveling through China, you realize that China's living in the future. Yeah, it's a much more advanced society, everything from public transportation to technology to robotics. China is leaps and bounds ahead of the United States. It's not even close. And so I think when you start to travel through China and you start to realize, again, like I mentioned earlier, is that many Chinese people live just a normal life. I mean, they're no different than you and I. You know, you want to spend time with your significant other. If you have children, you want them to be raised and hopefully do better than you were able to do. And so I think when we start connecting with those people-to-people relationships, we start to realize that, hey, Chinese people aren't really that different than you and I. But the key thing is that, you know, we kind of have to separate the politicians, let them do their thing. The key thing for us is that we are being able to experience China in real life and see the tangible benefits.
0: You know, the last time I interviewed you, you mentioned that U.S. business persons didn't know the cost of products arriving from China because tariffs were fluctuating up and down, and that any given day, as a ship came into harbor, the tariffs were going to be a different percentage than they might have been a week ago or even yesterday or tomorrow. But these U.S. Supreme Court just overturned the tariffs. So when you're talking with clients, you know, in that context, do you think that we are in a more stable period for business persons in China and the United States who want to cooperate?
1: Absolutely. We're definitely in a much better position right now. And I think that because given the entire global chaos right now with, obviously we still have the Russia-Ukraine conflict going on. We still have, obviously the United States launched a military operation against Venezuela. We have launched another military operation against Iran. We have threatened Cuba, Colombia. We've even threatened Canada to, you know, potentially take them over as well, which is very disrespectful to Canadians. But you can see kind of these crazy stories that have happened in 2026. And because of that, the focus is on those stories. I think there's a great opportunity for the United States and China to actually be stable right now. I think we're actually entering a very stable time for U.S.-China relations. And that's going to culminate when Donald Trump actually personally flies to Beijing to meet with Xi Jinping and discuss these two governments.
0: Yeah, I'm certainly excited about the possibility of some kind of normalization between our two countries as an American who lives in China. You know, you've also shared stories about China's efficiency. You know, we've talked multiple times about how China, in the period of just about a decade plus, was able to build a national high-speed rail infrastructure unrivaled in the world, 50,000 kilometers of high-speed rail, and also maintained its old rail system at the same time. In your opinion, how can the U.S. adopt a similar strategy without losing its identity or becoming Chinese? Obviously, you know, the U.S. wants to do it its own way.
1: Right.
0: But A lot of people say in the United States, say red tape gets in the way. Like whatever people think of Elon Musk, SpaceX is potentially one of the most powerful companies coming up in the United States. However, SpaceX can't do launches sometimes because different U.S. entities want to interfere with their ability to maintain their schedule. What can the U.S. do to cut the red tape, in your opinion?
1: It's going to be very hard, in my opinion. I don't think that there's really much you can do because that's just how our government works. Again, you have a very fractured government, right? Our government is essentially split 50-50 down the middle. So, unfortunately, with this two-party state, the Republicans spend their time trying to figure out how to sabotage the Democrats. And the Democrats, at the same standpoint, to a lesser extent, I would say, but still do it. And they try to, essentially block each other. And so it's very hard to figure something out. Like, Jason, you and I, we want to build a bridge in this city in America to connect, to improve quality of life, to improve traffic, whatever it is, whatever the reason for that bridge is. It's much harder to get that done in the United States because of the bureaucracy, because of the red tape. Sometimes, that project does get done, but sometimes it has a, 5, 10, 15 year delay because of the bureaucracy and the red tape involved and the fact that you have politicians that instead of acting in the interest of the people that elected them, they are actually more concerned with their own personal gains. And I think that's a big issue there. Oh, yeah.
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0: In terms of your own speech, you mentioned when you talk to regular people that they're not like government officials or media. As a loyal American who's someone who constantly reminds his viewers on X and other platforms of that, how do you find space to be critical of the U.S. approach to its dialogue with China or its dialogue with Canada and other nations?
1: I think I alluded to this earlier, but I think Donald Trump over the past 12 months has really ruined the United States reputation in many ways. It's going to take us a long time to really recover. It could recover fast if we get a new, presidential candidate there. And in 2028, someone that's a little bit more savvy and someone that really understands things. I think if you look at Donald Trump right now, it's anything but that. It's been very unstable, very erratic. And even when you look at these military conquests in, Venezuela and now Iran, even today, at the day we're recording this, Donald Trump is trying to declare a victory in Iran. He's kind of shifting the goals. We didn't really accomplish anything there. But yet, he wants to declare that this is some amazing victory for the United States, when in fact, it's just created more instability in the Middle East. That's all it's done.
0: Absolutely. I completely agree with you about what's going on in the Middle East as well. The United States should be making friends. Pete Hegseth kept saying, if you threaten Americans anywhere in the world, we're going to kill you. Well, in my opinion, the only reason Americans are unsafe is because Pete Hegseth and Donald Trump are invading countries around the world. That makes me feel unsafe.
1: 100%.
0: Yeah.
1: Absolutely. That's the key thing. It's become, for U.S. citizens abroad, it's become a little bit of a concern because we realize that, for many of us, we don't hold those views of our government back home. But the way that Donald Trump goes about his business, it is very dangerous. We've walked very close to a start of a major, major conflict. Of course, the Middle East is a major conflict right now, but it could have turned global. It could have turned into a catastrophe for the entire world. And that's just based on, dialogue and just not having enough information from Trump.
0: You're an expert on Sino-U.S. business deals, and you attend Canton Fair, but also the fair in Las Vegas, where people from around the world, including Chinese entrepreneurs, come. If you had to start over, you were a young person, 18, 19, 20 years old, you were American and you were interested in doing business in China. Give us one or two business ideas of how a young American could get their foot in the door and start a business.
1: Yeah, the one good thing that's really good about America is that it's very easy to start a business, right? You could register an LLC in your local state. You could basically incorporate for $200 and you could have a legitimate business. If I was young, 18, 19 years old, I would be looking at what products that I could make to improve, what problems could I solve, and then be looking to get to China and to find a manufacturer, find a factory that could help me do that. And then I would probably, if I was 18 or 19 years old, my advice would be to certainly go to China and learn the Chinese language. That would be a major, major skill set that would just reap tremendous benefits for decades to come.
0: What about people who Amazon? I'm not sure what your thoughts are.

0: thoughts are on Amazon. Some people have very political thoughts about Amazon. Right. What about setting up a company to import products through Amazon and sell them in the United States or other companies like Amazon? Do you think that there's still a market there for young people with good ideas?
1: Absolutely. Absolutely, there is. I mean, there's no better answer to that question than absolutely. I mean, and the world's your oyster. You guys can do anything you want to do. If you find a good product, if you want to develop a good product, the market is always there.
0: What personal stories have convinced you that cooperation is not only possible, but essential between our two countries?
1: I think the biggest thing here, Jason, is just simply going to China and actually visiting it. I mean, every time I'm walking down a street with a camera, making a vlog for my YouTube channel, I have loads of Chinese come up to try to talk to me. Not many of them know who I am exactly, but they just want, they have this curiosity. They want to be part of the video. They want to understand what you're doing. They want to talk with you. They want to see that. And so again, I think it always comes down to people-to-people diplomacy. I have yet to meet a person that's gone to China from the West and not walked away from it with a completely different perspective. And basically the same thought is always, wow, our media does not tell us this. But again, that's your job to be an informed citizen and to go abroad and to explore. And so again, I think going to China would be huge for many, many people.
0: You know, I had a private message on Twitter yesterday from a friend, an online friend from New Zealand who was flying into Wuhan. And he said that he was on the plane sitting next to a Chinese gentleman. They got to talking. The Chinese guy said, "Hey, this is my home. I live in Dongbei. You know, this is Northeast China for those who don't know." Right. He said, "If you're ever in that part of China, come to my home. We'll make dinner for you. We'll go out on the town together." And the gentleman pointed out the fact that if you were in the reverse situation, if you were flying into the United States or into Australia or whatever, and someone sat next to you on the plane and they were Australian, they would probably not just say, "Hey, why don't you come to my home," to someone that they randomly met on the airplane. And so he was pointing out the fact that Chinese people are unexpectedly, you know, just, they want to be your friend. What is your experience in China been?
1: Oh, I mean, it's very similar to that. I mean, you know, I remember being, my first Chinese New Year was 2007. I had moved to China in January 2007, and then early February was Chinese New Year. So I'm 4 or 5 weeks into my China journey. I jump on a train and I head over to Suzhou and Nanjing. And at that time, I had been in China for about a month. I didn't speak any Chinese. I was still learning. I mean, it was an exciting time of my life because you're on this great adventure. But yes, similar thing. You know, I was in Suzhou and I was getting lost. I asked somebody for help, found somebody that spoke English for me. And that was exactly the same thing. "Hey, if your first time to Suzhou, come to my house, come meet my family." You know, there's an amazing pride that Chinese people have. And I was watching an incredible YouTube video about a behind the scenes of a drone show in Chongqing. And the drone show featured 10,000 drones. And this particular YouTube video went behind the scenes. It showed you how those drones were set up. It did an interview with the director of this program who was get ready to do this big show with drones. But, you know, the crew came in at, you know, the crack of dawn. They were there early. They had to set up all day. You can imagine how difficult it is to unpack and prepare 10,000 drones in one single location. But there was a tremendous amount of pride in this manager's voice. He just said, "Look, we're very proud of the work that we do. We do it for the country. We're happy." It's, you know, he took great pride in his job and being able to do that job because it's advancing the country. And that's where I think China really excels a lot is kind of a little bit this socialism aspect. And again, you have to be careful with that word because socialism is a trigger word in the United States. But at the end of the day, it's that philosophy or that belief that, you know, we need to improve our society because we all benefit from an improved society. So every individual go out and do the best you can to contribute to society.
0: You know, I know that you've traveled extensively in China. You come back now every single summer and you've also lived here for about a decade or a decade plus. Where haven't you been in China that you wish you had been?
1: Oh, there's so many beautiful national parks that are incredible, right? You know, that are really incredible. And honestly, I would say for me, I would just like to get off the beaten path as much as possible whenever I go back to China. I mean, I used to live in Shanghai. I was working there. So, I mean, Shanghai is a beautiful city, metropolitan. I would put Shanghai, the quality of life there, and certainly the city itself, I would stack it against any other city in the world. And I think that it that could be competitive. And that's always fun to visit the, you know, the big tier one.

0: cities. But I love to get outside the beaten path, go to the nature parks, go to the small 5-6 tier cities, really kind of see a little bit more of an authentic rural China that you're going to really walk away with some great perspective.
1: What about your kids? What kind of things when they go to China, because they're now moving between these two, the two probably the largest economies in the world. When they're in China, what do they not like? What do they like? What do they point out that you missed?
0: Honestly, my kids love China. They absolutely love it. They love the life there. I mean, you know, one of the things that we do, we always make one trip to a 24-hour spa when we go to China. These are very popular for our viewers out there that aren't familiar. This is basically like a place that you can go for 24 hours. It's kind of a huge spa. You can imagine swimming pools to swim in, hot tubs, saunas, and then you have a great opportunity to, you know, get a bed there and just kind of stay 24 hours in this spa. It's maybe a little bit, you know, bizarre concept for some of our Western listeners, but it's very popular in China. And, you know, the one that we go to is super kid friendly. Everybody is wearing pajamas. So, you know, for example, when you go to dinner time, it's 7 o'clock at night, you have a beautiful buffet, lobster tail, you have crab, you have, you know, beautiful steak, you have unlimited drinks. And so we bring our kids there, you know, they have kids pajamas. You know, I take my boys to the men's side. My wife takes our daughter to the girl's side. We all convene, you know, at a time, let's say 6 o'clock at night for some dinner at the place. And then we get a private room with 5 beds and we're watching TV, reclining in chairs. And that experience is so 5-star. I mean, it's an amazing 5-star experience that you're going to be able to accomplish for, you know, a fifth or maybe 1/6, maybe even 1/10 of the cost that would cost you in the United States.
1: You know, what's really amazing about those places, because my wife loves those places as well, is they tend to be about the cost of a hotel anyway.
0: Exactly.
1: So why not just go stay at a place where you can, you know, get a massage and there's, you know, all this amazing food and like there's places to hang out. They have video game centers and they have a gym and it's an absolutely amazing place. And they have them in every major city all over China. We actually leave Beijing to go to one in Tianjin because this one is so exceptional. But yeah,
0: nice.
1: Those places are absolutely phenomenal.
0: Yeah, that's it.
1: Finally, Cyrus. Yeah, go ahead.
0: No, that's exactly right. And I think, you know, my kids are adventurous eaters. They love eating the Chinese food. We go for hot pot. We go for, you know, we're getting skewers on the side of the street when we were going to famous national parks and, you know, monuments. And I think they just really enjoy traveling. And so it's been a huge blessing. And one of my most favorite activities to do with the kids is to bring my children back to China, which is, of course, where I met their mother and where I began my career. And I had so many great experiences in China over the years. So it's very fun to see China from a new set of eyes and to see my three children really explore that and embrace it.
1: Well, last question on this topic. Are they learning Chinese?
0: Absolutely. Yeah, they're in Chinese school here in the United States.
1: Oh, wow. They're in a Chinese school. So they're learning English alongside Chinese.
0: Actually, this is like the weekend school. So it's basically like a tutoring thing. And so we, you know, they go on the weekends and actually get Chinese lessons and, you know, are learning in a group with other young students. But we want them to really be proud of their heritage. Obviously, they're half Chinese, they're half Caucasian. And I really want them to embrace that side of their culture and just know that similar to their father, who I would say embraces both countries and really wants to be a great representative of both countries and seek win-win relationships, I think they really understand, you know, the importance of embracing your culture, because that's the future of our world, is multiculturalism.
1: I love that. I love that you said that. Okay, last question. What is your most optimistic vision for Sino-US relations over the next decade if the US embraces cooperation over confrontation?
0: Absolutely. Well, I think that you're going to see, you know, at one point, you are going to see Chinese electric vehicles enter into the United States market. I think it's a matter of if. I think it's a matter of when, not if. And I think that's really important because, again, you can have an amazing vehicle for a substantially cheaper price. I would love to see, in my perfect world, I would love to see, you know, companies like BYD and Xiaomi actually build factories here in the United States and actually enter this market and say, look, okay, this is our cost prices. You know, our selling price on this electric vehicle might be $10,000. That price point is not feasible in the United States because it would cannibalize a lot of other auto companies, which obviously is an important industry in the United States. But why not have General Motors link up with BYD, create a factory together. You know, maybe that price point is 30,000 instead of 10,000 because, you know, it is going to be a significantly more costly hiring these workers building in the United States. But it would be an amazing win-win partnership that could really benefit millions of American citizens.
1: Well, thank you so much for your time. I love your answers. Today's guest is Cyrus Jansen. Thank you so much for your time. If you're interested in his work or you want to do business with his company, you can find him at Fast Forward Marketing. Where's the best place to find you, Cyrus?
0: The best place to find me is actually on my social media. So the most active I am is on YouTube and X. If you follow me on both of those platforms, just type in Cyrus Jansen. You'll be able to find me pretty quickly. Both on YouTube and X are the main platforms. And then, you know, just connect with me there, you know, and or, you know, or send me an email. And it's, you know, it's super, super, super fun.
1: Thank you for your time, Cyrus.
0: Absolutely. Jason, thank you so much. It's always a pleasure to chat with you and honored to be back as a guest once again.

0: 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Hear the difference.
1: Now it's the news. I'm Tian Lu. Chinese President Xi Jinping has said the China-US relationship is the most important bilateral relationship in the current world. On Thursday, President Xi held a banquet at the Great Hall of the People in Beijing to welcome US President Donald Trump on his state visit to China. Earlier, the two leaders held talks and visited the Temple of Heaven in Beijing. President Xi said that both China and the United States stand to gain from cooperation and lose from confrontation, adding that the two countries should be partners rather than rivals. He said the two sides agreed to build a constructive China-US relationship of strategic stability to promote the steady, sound, and sustainable development of China-US relations. President Trump said the two peoples appreciate and respect each other, adding that stronger cooperation between the two countries can help create a better future for the world. Zhou Jiaxing has more.
2: This relationship is universally recognized the most consequential bilateral relations on the planet. And, you know, China and the U.S. together accounted for more than one-third of global economic output and roughly one-fifth of global trade. And when these two interact, the ripple effects touch every corner of the world, from supply chains in Asia and also energy markets in the Middle East. But there is particularly worth noting is that the tone of the international coverage reveals a really implicit expectation that China is playing more stabilizing and proactive role in managing these bilateral relations.
1: China's Commerce Ministry says it is willing to work with the U.S. to expand the cooperation list and shorten the problem list, aiming for healthy, stable, and sustainable trade ties. The remarks followed Wednesday's trade talks between Chinese Vice Premier He Lifeng and U.S. Treasury Secretary Scott Bessent in South Korea. China has announced it will host a second APEC senior officials meeting in Shanghai on Monday and Tuesday. The foreign ministry said the meeting will review mid-year progress of APEC cooperation, consolidate early gains, and lay the groundwork for activities and outcomes of the leaders' meeting in the second half of the year. APEC committees and working groups are also holding meetings covering areas such as trade and investment, women, telecommunications, and food security. British Health Secretary Wes Streeting has resigned from the government, deepening the political crisis facing Prime Minister Keir Starmer following Labour's heavy losses in last week's local elections. A resignation letter posted on social media platform X, Streeting said he had lost confidence in Starmer's leadership and could no longer remain in government. British media reported earlier this week that Streeting was considering a formal leadership challenge. Despite the mounting pressure, Downing Street said Starmer would contest any leadership challenge and had no intention of stepping aside. The Japanese government is weighing a supplementary budget for fiscal 2026 to cushion the blow of surging crude oil prices fueled by tensions in the Middle East. Kyodo News reporting that the government has already drawn upon emergency funds in the fiscal 2025 budget to finance relief measures for households bearing the brunt of rising living costs. Chinese carriers, including Air China, China Southern Airlines, and Xiamen Airlines, are planning to increase fuel surcharges on domestic routes for tickets sold from Saturday onward. For routes of 800 kilometers and below, the fuel surcharge will be set at 90 yuan or about $13 per flight segment and 170 yuan for longer routes. The two fuel surcharge rates currently stand at 60 yuan and 120 yuan. The Ministry of Housing and Urban Rural Development says Chinese cities used over 22 billion cubic meters of recycled water last year. It says reclaimed water has become a stable second water source for cities. China has stepped up leakage control in public water supply networks and advanced sponge city construction. A sponge city absorbs rainfall into groundwater using roof gardens, trees, lawns, and a permeable pavement. And that's the news. I'm Tian Lu.
3: Ideas matter. Ideas matter. This is Dialogue.
4: Hello and welcome to Dialogue. Chinese President Xi Jinping and visiting U.S. President Donald Trump have agreed on a new vision of building a constructive China-U.S. relationship of strategic stability. So what does that mean in practical terms? How could this important concept shape what is arguably the world's most consequential bilateral relationship? And what challenges could stand in the way of achieving a constructive strategic stability between the two largest economies? Well, joining me today are Professor Liu Baocheng from the University of International Business and Economics, Zhao Hai, Director of International Political Studies at the National Institute for Global Strategy, and Surya Gupta, Senior Asia-Pacific International Relations Policy Specialist at Institute for China-America Studies. Welcome to the show. So Mr. Gupta, I will start with you. Give us a bit of background, probably, of this visit. Very important visit, a visit in 9 years. First in 9 years, almost 10 years, right? So what's at stake for both sides?
5: I think what is at stake for both sides, and which they did very well on today, is trying to recreate a new strategic framework by which, within which the United States and China will coexist and cooperate with each other. It needs to be candid, but it needs to be constructive. And I think they made tremendous strides in this regard. Of course, they had hit it off before during President Trump's first term, but the relationship then deteriorated at a point thereafter. What the two leaders are trying to do is set a new tone for the relationship. There was this effort also during the Biden administration, during the latter part of that administration, to set a new tone, set new guardrails, to cooperate within those guardrails. I think it is to Mr. Trump's credit that he has come across to Beijing this early. It took 2.5 years for the U.S.-China relationship to begin to even become stable during the Biden years. Mr. Trump has come to Beijing as soon as he possibly could, and it is very good news, I think, that the two sides are finding a strategic framework, setting the right tone, and hopefully we'll be able to build on that during this year.
4: Just as Mr. Gupta said, Zhao Hai, you know, during the meeting, President Xi and President Trump jointly established this, quote, constructive and strategically stable China-U.S. relationship as a new positioning for bilateral ties. Share with us your understanding of this new framework. How important is it?
6: Well, we know that there are three keywords in this one phrase, right? The key, of course, is stability. And the Busan meeting, the two sides have decided that they want to pursue a stabilization of the relationship, because we've experienced a very shaky ground, because the two sides go through the trade war, tariff war, all kinds of measures, countermeasures. There are many bumping roads before, and moving forward, I think both sides

0: I see the downside of not working together, of competing without limits together. So I think stability is exactly what both sides need. And the second part, of course, is strategic. That means stability is not going to be limited to one area or another. It's going to be overall guarding guideline for the bilateral relationship. And third, I think Chinese side is very much emphasizing the constructive side, because that means both sides needs to make effort to make this strategic stability to come true. Because if only one side is, you know, making the contribution and the other side does not answer, it's not constructive. So if you combine this together and looking to the future, the years to come, I think this is a new paradigm for the bilateral relationship. That means the bilateral relationship is no longer defined by one side, and particularly not defined as a strategic rivalry or strategic competition. As China emphasized, cooperation should be at the foundation of the bilateral relationship. And I think this time around, President Trump finally come to realize the importance of this and agree with the Chinese side to define this bilateral, most important bilateral relationship. And I think this will bring us a very good future. And if both sides stick to this definition, I think we have a reason to look at the relationship with a much more positive eye.
1: Baosheng, your take of this very important, but the latest concept guiding, or the principle guiding the two countries, basically to reach that kind of goal, a constructive strategic stability between the two probably most important countries in the world.
2: Yeah, I think both sides have come to be more cognitive of the reality that a decoupling will not serve the interest of anyone on both sides and also on a global landscape. And now both of these two important countries are facing a number of challenges domestically and globally. So therefore, by teaming up to recognize some of the areas for collaboration, and also by maintaining guardrails against further deterioration, is really utterly important. That's the sense of responsibility by the big leaders. And now, over the past 1 year, actually, for example, the Liberation Day really opened a Pandora's box that can really, send destructive forces around the globe, and particularly when targeting China and when the tariff reaching, over 100%. So that's not really realistic. So theoretical formula will not serve any benefit, but rather, to come up with pragmatic solutions on sectors to really recover some of the trust that has been lost over the years. Mm-hmm. So engaging with each other, feel the warmth of each other, and also understand each other's position is a new starting point for further engagement and also constructive solutions over a number of issues that continue to exist.
1: Right. So Mr. Gupta, speak of the warmth. I think that's probably many people feel that by observing what's going on between the two sides, in particular the two leaders, the whole day Beijing time, basically they talked to each other in the morning, and then they go to the Temple of Heaven, and then they have this dinner probably still going on. Very nice warm words for each other, such as President Xi mentioned about we should be partners, not rivals, and we should help each other succeed. President Trump responds, our two countries share this common values, like hard working, care for families, etc., that bring together over past 250 years, the engagement, Chinese workers building the rail links of the two oceans, and of course the establishment of Tsinghua University, etc. A lot of details there, a lot of hard work behind the speech. So of course, in order to achieve this kind of strategic stability, what should we do, like in different sectors? Do you have any idea?
3: I think, first of all, it's important to understand that, leader-to-leader diplomacy has really been the steering wheel of U.S.-China relations for the past 50 years. So it is essential that the two leaders get to know each other well, have warm views of each other, and are ready to take the relationship forward. Now, of course, for 50 years, leader-to-leader diplomacy has led the relationship, but the leaders themselves have been lucky that that relationship is built on 150 years of people-to-people ties, which has informed the leaders how they must take the relationship forward. So there's much that has been consolidated in this relationship, and there is depth to that relationship, but the leaders and their constituents need to see and feel that depth. I think there's the realization of how deep the relationship has been is itself it provides a kind of a ballast to the relationship. Now, it's of course it's useful to note that they've been saying good things, but I think the more useful part also is that coming into the second term, both sides have certain advantages. China has heard a lot of sweet things from Trump, but he also said a sweet things in during his first term. China knows that sweet things is one thing, it sets a good tone, but actions must follow those sweet words. And so China will be watching those actions. With regard to Trump, what I would say is this is not Trump of the first administration. He is very much more in charge and control of the China relationship in his second term. Yes, he's bleeding some political authority because of affordability crisis and the Iran war. But what I would say to the Chinese side is that the China desk officer in the U.S. government sits behind the Resolute desk in the Oval Office. Take advantage of that and see what China can do also for American farmers and families. And I think the foundations of a very constructive relationship this year and for the rest of the term can be set right away at this point of time.
1: Yeah, speak of that, you know, better understanding of each other. And Mr. Gupta, you also see, I guess this is the first time to be in China for senior high officials like Marco Rubio, Secretary of State, and of course, like and others, Pete Hegseth, you know, Defense Secretary and others. So that's a nice thing, you know, to see people, you know, sitting together, talking to each other. And that's really something, you know, rare seeing over the past years between the two sides.
3: Yeah, absolutely. Sets a very good tone. And because Mr. Trump is so much in charge of his administration during his second term compared to his first term, the main cabinet ministers will also be taking their cues from Mr. Trump in terms of his approach and outlook to the relationship. So it really helps when it comes down to the mill conversations which Secretary Hegseth will have with the Chinese defense minister, that this meeting today and that atmosphere and the tone will inform how he approaches the Chinese defense minister. So I think it's very, very valuable and very important.
1: Right. Zhaohai, if we take a look at the, let's say, issues, so-called, between the two sides, of course, you know, Taiwan is one of the, you know, a potential or possible, you know, issues probably standing in the way of achieving that kind of constructive strategic stability. And the President Xi made it clear that this is the most important issue between the two countries, and if mishandled, the entire relationship could be in great jeopardy. Some strong words, I would say, in terms of raising this issue at the highest level from the Chinese side.
0: Well, absolutely. I think if you compare this statement from previous Chinese statements, from the phone calls, from the, you know, face-to-face contacts. And I think this time China make it very clear and explain to the U.S. side what's the logic behind China's position and what is required for the U.S. side to do, where is the red line, and what are the consequences. It's all been laid out in the open, and it's quite clear. So I think what's left is how the Trump administration would respond to this. And I think over the past couple of years, if you remember when President Trump first came into office, he actually took the call. And then later on, he realized that's a grave mistake. And later, I think then over the years, there's a number of incidents where the United States crossed the line and pushed the Chinese side to respond very forcefully. And this time around, I think the U.S. side is also trying to sell unprecedented amount of arms to Taiwan. And Chinese side also issued a very stern warning. So I think looking to the future, the question is whether or not the foundation of the bilateral relationship will still abide by the three communiques, and particularly the U.S. commitment to the One China policy. And we believe that the One China policy has been hollowed out. And the U.S., the Trump administration, the United States side, does not take necessary steps to restore that confidence, that will lead to a very problematic consequences, and particularly sending the wrong signal to the pro-Taiwan independence forces. We don't want that to happen. We don't want wars between the two sides. I think that's why China make it very clear.
1: Yeah, Zhaohai, you mentioned the confidence. You mean the Chinese side's confidence in trusting the U.S. side to continue to follow this One China principle, right?
0: Not confidence that... Well, I think China has the confidence that we have the means to solve this problem if we were forced to, because we always say the the military solution is still on the table. However, we will try our utmost to have a peaceful reunification. And right now,

0: the side that is changing the status quo and pushing for a conflict is the forces to pro-independence forces on the Taiwan island. And I think President Xi is reminding President Trump the danger of those operations. And the U.S. side needs to have the vigilance against those very alarming activities that is going on that could cause those biggest economies, the major countries, going into direct conflict.
1: Right. You know, China used to say this is probably the reddest of the red line. But if you look at other areas, I mean, if we can handle that issue well, Bertram, basically we can focus our attention on the cooperation side, especially when it comes to trade and even technology. President Xi mentioned about, without touching upon the details of a balanced, you know, like a trade and economic deal, probably they will be signed today or tomorrow by the two sides. So, I mean, something very positive probably we can expect, you know, upcoming.
2: Yeah, I think the Taiwan issue first is not really something that we have a trade-off through bargaining. But other than that, on economic and also investment issues, there can be quite a sort of a trade-off between each other. So one reality is that the interdependence on the goods and services between these two countries really above, you know, $500 billion on annual basis. There are no other substitute market that can compare with the size and also with the depths for market penetration, you know, across the Pacific. And so this is really something that's really the foundation. And now people have come to further realize that a capsulated self-sufficiency will not work to its efficiency, or sometimes it can really work to nullification and make each other, you know, the harmful and also even weaker over the long term. So now it is important to see that so many the top business leaders from the United States, they come to China and they seek for better market access and to seek for higher level of regulatory predictability. And equally, Chinese business people are also looking for the same way. So therefore, you know, by establishing some sort of institution to really to settle problem instead of engaging in a firefighting type of a crisis management. So, you know, by a regular and routinized the dispute settlement system and enhanced understanding and more prevention will also be needed instead of, you know, dealing with the consequences.
1: So you are talking about this board of trade, board of investment, right?
2: That's right. I think this is really a very unique and also constructive part, because we used to have the strategic economic dialogue. We used to have the GCCT, which is the joint commerce, you know, the negotiation mechanism. And also in 2017 in Mar-a-Lago, there has also been talk over the four big platforms for strategic dialogue. But all of these are really now, you know, losing their voice. Mm-hmm. So now to reset the regular and institutionalized mechanism for collaboration in trade and investment is something very important, as you mentioned, which has really arrived on the trade board and also investment board. Both sides have agreed for such sort of establishment.
1: Right. Mr. Gupta, I mean, of course, besides this, you know, the two sides working together on the board of, you know, trade, board of investment, possibly later in this year, I mean, immediately, I think people are looking at the possible deals to be signed between the two sides, you know, deals of Chinese purchase of U.S. soybeans, aircraft, probably beef, energy, and other goods. You know, U.S. oil, for example, is also on the table. So there's a lot we can do together.
3: Yeah, absolutely. I think this summit, going into the summit, it was about the three big B's: Boeing, beef, and beans. And I think all have come through. At the same time, you know, in early January, the U.S. in principle allowed the NVIDIA's advanced node chip to be sold to China. And thereafter, I mean, certain hoops were placed in terms of actually could the sale be made, and some qualifications were made. But as I understand now, the U.S. has just very recently, and I think declared at the summit, cleared that 10 Chinese companies can receive. So, mm-hmm. Of course, from its own side, China is also kind of controlling which companies in China get access to the chips, so that there's not excess dependence on those chips and China can build out its own chip ecosystem and architectures. But it's good news that that H20 advanced node chip now has been formally agreed to be sold by the US to 10 Chinese companies. So we're seeing movement both reciprocally on the trade and tech front, which is win-win. And we have to remember also, we have the Busan consensus. That consensus expires at the end of October. So it needs to be renewed, ideally not just for 12 months, but for the rest of the Trump term. And if we can hold off on major export controls against each other, business as usual flows of critical minerals, and a deeper trade and technology interdependence, I think this is, again, as one of our commentators said, a good new starting point in the bilateral relationship.
1: Well, Zhaohai, before you leave, of course, you know, many people would say, you know, the international issues are also part of the discussion between the two leaders. For example, the, I would say, still ongoing crisis in the Strait of Hormuz, of course, concerning Iran, U.S., Israelis. So some say before the trip, you know, some U.S. media reports of U.S. will pressure the Chinese side, you know, to pressure Iranians to do this and that. Some others would say, oh, President Trump needs the help from President Xi. What is the Chinese position, and is China ready to offer a hand probably to the U.S. side to solve this dilemma here?
0: Well, I want to emphasize two things. First of all, the U.S. side has already pressured China, sanctioned Chinese firms, individuals, and companies that are operating, you know, on oil refinery, satellite image, and financial services. So I think some in the United States wanted to pressure China. They believe China has leverage against Iran that can push Iran to accept American terms. I think their thinking are wrong, and it's not working, and China does not take pressure, and China immediately pushed back. So I think on the one hand, we should recognize that China-US share the common interest of reopen the Strait of Hormuz and making sure there's free flow of energy out of the Gulf, and you know, that's supporting the global economy. But on the other hand, China does not recognize that this is a legal warfare against Iran, and the United States should stop the war first before, you know, the Strait of Hormuz is reopened, and hopefully that both sides can reach a political settlement as soon as possible. China, of course, endorsed Pakistan's effort to mediate a peace between the two sides, and China will do whatever is possible to work behind the scenes, just like what we did last time, to actually contribute to the JCPOA. So I think both sides should work together in the goodwill instead of one side pressuring the other to do things. And China has always been very clear, not using sanctions and other means to pressure other countries to do whatever they want. That's the principle. But again, I think this time around, when President Trump coming to China to talk on very important geopolitical issues, not just limited to Iran, but also the war in Ukraine, and also he mentioned other part of the geopolitical hotspots, I think that means two countries should and could work together on those issues and trying to bring peace and prosperity back and to stabilize the geopolitical situation. That's to both sides' benefit. And I think given both sides agree to have constructive strategic stability, I think the bilateral stability will have ramifications around the world and could bring more stability in other parts of the world.
1: Mm-hmm. Interesting view there to bring more stability in other parts of the world. Mr. Gupta, back to you here. So do you see a potential of the two sides working together, you know, in an acceptable approach probably to help end this crisis, you know, energy crisis, you know, which threatens the global economic growth? You know, they do all have this common interest probably in the reopening of the Strait of Hormuz, in no nuclear weapons in the region, no more nuclear weapons in the region, let's say?
3: I absolutely think there is a possibility out here more than any other international flashpoint, maybe perhaps Korean, not the Korean Peninsula where China can assist also, but more than any other, China is in a position to actually lend its good offices. China has serious skin in the game out here, unlike the case like with regard to Russia, Ukraine, and European architecture issues. It has serious skin in the game out here. Beyond just Iran, you know, I think China this year will be hosting the Arab countries in Beijing. It has good relations with the Gulf countries and the Arab countries, but also has good relations with Iran. And it has a significant degree of influence on Iran. More than that, China also has very good relations with Pakistan. And if Pakistan succeeds in being a broker, it also helps China's foreign policy up to a particular point. The army chief, Asif Munir, has very good ties with Mr. Trump. And so there are many lines through which China can work through and bring some degree of pressure. But it's important to note out here, it's not clear that

0: the Strait of Hormuz and having peace out there, considering what has happened in the over the last month or two.
1: That's right. Fortunately, if we are back to this, this bilateral relationship here, we know that President Trump arrived in Beijing not alone, but with a large delegation of 18 top executives. In Beijing. So, what does that say about, for example, the access to the Chinese market, and also probably not decoupling? It's like more like working together.
2: Yeah, I think one is that the reality is that the trade imbalance is there because we sell a far lot more to the United States. So therefore, there has been joint efforts actually to bring more of the trade into balance. And so by doing that, it doesn't mean that the U.S. can really, trying to obstruct the Chinese export over there, but rather, the China can further open its market for better access and more importantly, to build a more rule-based and transparent environment, so in which the business communities, and not only those big giants, but also smaller businesses can really have a more predictable and also a more comfortable environment to live in. And the other is, of course, immediately there could be some purchase orders and also assurance of the supply of some of the strategic components and materials like rare earths, etc. But, after all, it is really the Chinese rising market and rising buying power that's there to be highly attractive. So therefore, we see that a dual track of approach from the United States, where the government is seeking regulatory control and containment in some of the strategic sectors. The commercial business opportunity are really seeking for far stronger engagement with China.
1: Well, cooperation is the key words for the two sides to move forward. On that, we are coming to the end of today's show. Many thanks to our guests.
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8: Hello and welcome to World Insight with me, Tian Wei. U.S. President Donald Trump arrived in Beijing for his state visit to China. Trump said he's looking forward to the trip and expects great things to happen during his visit. It's the first in-person meeting between the two presidents since their meeting in Busan last October and the very first visit by a U.S. president in almost 9 years. Expectations are running high as we speak, and here is my latest take. Chinese and U.S. presidents are meeting this week. It's an opportunity that both countries and the world should not miss. Over the past year and a half, the two countries have endured multiple rounds of wrestling, from tariff wars and export controls to technological rivalry.

0: rivalry.
1: It's clear that the relationship was not, is not, and will not be a winner-takes-all type, but one that requires both to coordinate for a win-win while shaping the evolving world order. Of course, no one is naive enough today to throw out a few slogans to solve problems. Compared to 9 years ago when President Trump made his first visit to China, both sides now have figured out that the most efficient way forward is to acknowledge reality, each other's capacities, and based on that, move relations forward, one step at a time. After all, what needed to be argued has already been argued. What needed to be discussed has already been discussed. The red lines and bottom cards of both sides have been laid almost entirely bare on the table.
0: Springtime in Beijing is not just marked by fully blossoming Chinese roses along the major roads, which makes the city a huge rose garden,
1: but also a blossoming Chinese economy, spearheaded by innovation and ever more partnerships with the rest of the world. It's no longer a tech follower, but what some in the U.S. call a peer competitor, yet China prefers to call it a better self, be it in artificial intelligence and applications, electronic vehicles, robotics, pharmaceuticals, high-speed rail, batteries, and clean energy. In one word, more room for cooperation than rivalry. This is a conclusion reached after years of strategic maneuvering, to put it politely, efforts and rhetoric of decoupling and severing supply chains between the two nations since Trump's second term started. The result, more from both sides understand now the two economy structures are more complementary than ever before, with each having unique comparative advantages. So you see, relatively equal footing means coordination and cooperation are better choices, not confrontations. The top leaders are leading the rest of the countries forward on a new stage of interaction. The Busan summit last year was a crystallization of it, and both sides have established and maintained mechanisms for more grounded work and for more frequent communication and coordination, but of course not enough. Given the huge needs on both sides, such as trade and investment, as well as other issues related to what China calls international peace and development, the rising challenges of AI governance as technological development reaches a critical stage, increasing conflicts worldwide are having their dampening effects on all economies. First and foremost, emerging geographical choke points preventing the long-standing flow of energy and trade. Of course, none of these will be easy, as trust is still a luxury in bilateral relations. Many things have to be pushed forward, even when suspicion, misunderstandings, and risk are present. Yet both sides must move forward. President Trump is showcasing his political capabilities to his voters. China has a parallel need to secure the space and resources for its own development and to create more common ground for the world to move on. So in the top leaders' discussion, one could expect pragmatic issues related to purchasing products at reasonable prices for mutual cooperation, as well as the reiteration of core national interests. Even more importantly, many see this opportunity as a time for leaders of the two largest economies of the world to open a conversation about potentially more fundamental questions.
0: What kind of relationship should exist between China and the U.S.? Starting from what channels and mechanisms can be set up to deal with immediate issues and preparing for the longer ones.
2: Beyond the headlines, this is World Insight.
1: Both China and the U.S. are global leaders in artificial intelligence, one of the most transformative cutting-edge technologies. Can the two countries reach more cooperative approach to AI development, especially given the latest advancements in the technology? And could the upcoming leaders' meeting address critical AI governance issue? Let's loop in our panelists. Cyrus Holtz, founder of AI Safety Connect and co-founder of Stability AI. Zeng Yi, founding dean of Beijing Institute of AI Safety and Governance. And Mu Mingpu, professor and academic director at the Chinese Academy of Sciences. The latest development, for example, with OpenAI's ChatGPT 5.4 Cyber and also Anthropic's missiles, many wonder what others predicted about what AI's capabilities might be in years. In fact, according to some expert, it's already right in front of us. And as a result of that, how far is the AI governance lagging behind the latest technological improvement of artificial intelligence?
3: Well, that's a very great question. The fact of the matter is that, you know, the celerity and the pace of the advancement of this frontier technology is astounding us, even the creators, right? So our institutions are, you know, at times hundreds, if not millennia, the way they're being set. They're not being set right now for the celerity and the advancement mm-hmm. of these capabilities. But the Mythos moment is an important one, because someone without any coding experience could run around software, you know, running, you know, banks, running hospitals, running grids, and find vulnerabilities there and exploit them. So even a kid without any coding experience could do that with Mythos. So this is kind of like a wake-up call.
1: So the question really is AI governance cooperation. How far is it from us today? How much willingness and determination is there? For example, between the biggest AI powers, China and the United States. Cyrus, your thoughts?
3: Now, I think that this White House realized that we have, again, to sit at the table. So there's clear signals that is giving us hope that we can sit together, particularly around governance of what is called catastrophic and systemic risk, right? Mm-hmm. The most dangerous risk that autonomous system could unleash into a network or into society. So I believe the time is right now for this type of discussion. The fact that China has the president of the APEC this year, which is a track one dialogue, right? When the US
1: right.
3: and the Chinese at the highest level, next week we're gonna see that, sit in the room, that give us hope that we can get into this global governance discussion.
1: Yi, what about from China's side? How much determination and willingness is there to cooperate on AI governance?
4: I would say from the China side, starting from the very beginning, we always say we need a commonly agreed framework for international collaboration on mutually guarantee safety for AI. So this is starting from the very beginning, like 7 years ago, when we talk about AI safety in the first place in China. Well, on the other side, at this point, not all the countries can keep track of this necessity, and there are consensus, but there are no steps, concrete steps to take it forward.
1: Cyrus, willing to cooperate vis-a-vis actions of cooperation, those are two very different things. Remember 2024, you talk about that at APEC's economic leaders meeting between the two presidents of China and the United States. They talk about that not let AI to control the eventual nuclear weapon decision. That it was what is decided then. But the level of AI technology at that time was very different from what it is today. So whether there is going to be still strong willingness to cooperate, and not only on that field, but also in many other fields, because AI is everywhere now. So what do you think about that?
3: We don't want to allow humans, whether it's individual actors or state actors, to develop nuclear weapons or biological weapons or radiological weapons. You know, leveraging AI system is something that is very much on the table. That is a discussion that is ongoing between the US and China. And that gives us hope that we can expand this discussion towards the advanced capabilities that these systems are bringing about. And the two main things are the new discussion that should be around loss of control of very powerful systems, you know, that we are currently all developing in the labs in the US and in China, both, right? So loss of control is one thing. The other discussion is alignment, right? Making sure that these systems are indeed acting the way you want them to act and getting toward the goal that you are stating to them. So these are the two issues that needs to be on the table.
1: Yeah.
3: And we see with the advancement of the capabilities, again, Mythos is a case in point, that this is becoming real, right? This is not more science fiction anymore.
1: Some have been suggesting, while the analogy of how the Nuclear Non-Proliferation Treaty was signed decades ago can be an interesting example for now, at least. But of course, these two things are very different. One is very specialized field. The other is AI now infiltrated into everywhere. So these are similar but different.
3: The analogy holds, particularly within the track two part of it, right? Mm-hmm. So you had the Pugwash conferences that have helped, you know, since 1957, you had scientists, nuclear scientists, you know, from the Soviet Union, from China, and the US and Europe meeting together and having discussions, right? Right. So that is the same kind of work that Professor Zhang and myself are promoting, you know, between the East and the West. That's the work that we're doing with AI Safety Connect, that the work that the Beijing AI Safety Institute is also engaged with, is having discussion within scientists, you know, from different frontier labs, mm-hmm. and preparing the way, paving the way for the discussion that are upcoming, you know, from the political leaders. So I would say in that sense, you know, the track to history and the track to discussion that have allowed the treaties on non-proliferation in nuclear domain is quite valid.
0: Yeah, but there's quite an urgency because non-proliferation treaty, when it was signed, the nuclear technologies has been gradually developing, but now it is already in front of us, the AI technological innovation. Yi, your thoughts on this. Is that relevant, that analogy?
4: I think it's very, very relevant in a positive way. So what I see is that, so what is the commonality? Actually, is it really about the danger of the technology? That's very similar. It will create a catastrophic or even existential risk to humanity. So that is the similar part. Well, on the other side is very hard to control. So this is why they are very similar. And the solutions, actually, we need to learn a lesson from this nuclear scenario, that what we need to do, what we need to have a scientific sound and policy-wise plausible solutions, action-oriented solutions, before disaster happens.
0: Right.
4: So this is why both me and Cyrus is putting so much emphasis on putting frontier scientists all together to think about potential risks right there and to predict when it will happen, and then to get prepared, because later is too late.
0: Right.
4: So we need to learn a lesson from that.
0: But let's be pragmatic here.
4: Right.
0: I mean, we are seeing countries are running as much as they can in a speed to get the AI supremacy, whether it's in pragmatic application format or it is in, you know, AGI and also superintelligence, so to speak. And therefore, the question is not about how much they can cooperate, but rather how to find the place in which both sides feel the necessity to cooperate without compromising what they consider as their advantage over the others or the other.
4: Yeah.
0: So that is crucial, isn't it?
4: To me, I don't see that as a competition, because if you wanted to create the first AGI, okay, many people wanted to do this or many countries, but what if you're creating a monster? Who wanted to create a monster? No one wanted to create the first monster, right? So I think both China and the United States wanted to get benefit from AGI, but with their expectation is that it's a very efficient, powerful tool that helped them to win, but not a monster that will destroy themselves as well. So what I see about the cooperation on safety and governance is to ensure to have a steady and fast development of AGI, but bear in mind, the cooperation on AI safety and governance is to ensure no one is creating monster.
0: All right. Yeah. Sarah, your thoughts on that?
3: I 100% agree. I mean, this notion of a race to AGI is a very silly notion, right? So there is no finish line there, right? So, and whoever builds a first superintelligence is going to lose control of the superintelligence. For the time being, we don't know. Not one single lab, not one single researcher know how to control intelligence that has capabilities, cognitive capabilities that are 1,000 times or 1 million times superior than ours, right? So the control part is going to be impossible. Right now, the discussion that we need to have, and hopefully that we will have, is about slowing down this crazy pace toward this monster that that he's talking about that we won't be able to control, right?
1: That's what you believe, Cyrus, about slowing down the speed. This is not what the private sector, for example, has been working on. They are doing exactly the opposite. They are racing to be the first, whether you call

0: the monster or the other way around. You know, so that's what I'm saying, that how can you get different stakeholders to cooperate without making them feel they are compromising their advantages? Only that and the urgency and shared danger would lead them to come to the table together. Isn't it, Saris?
1: At the last Davos summit, both Demis Hassabis, the leader of Google DeepMind, and Dario Almodé, the leader of Anthropic, have both called for a pause, right? They both said, we wish we could slow down.
0: Yes, they did. And yet, nobody slowed down. So that's what I'm saying.
1: Exactly.
0: Rhetorics is one thing.
1: That's why we need leaders to sit together, right? That's why we need both our presidents to sit together and agree upon, you know, frameworks where we can have safe development of the system that are, you know, bottom line, you know, the monster analogy is relevant, but bottom line, the system could be extremely beneficial for mankind, right? Providing we know how to harness them properly.
0: Before jumping into the studio, I was also reading with two documents on my table. One is a book written by Henry Kissinger, Eric Schmidt, Craig Mundie, called Genesis, talking about AI and how is it likely to shape the world beyond our imagination sometimes. And
1: right.
0: Also the other thing is China's AI governance initiative, which China raised to the international community as a contribution for a global governance a few years ago. What it shows actually is common ground that both sides, strategic minds, have long realized the importance and significance of this. It's just whether their call will ever lead to real action, especially actions from both sides.
2: Global AI governance initiative that you mentioned in the first place is from a China contribution trying to have positive inputs to global consensus. So global consensus is a step forward. Well, China didn't stop there. Actually, now what we're building is to provide concrete solutions and actions, as you said. One of the examples is recently China released the National AI Scientific Ethics Review Policy that all sensitive AI services has to do a AI ethics review in the first place before release. Well, on the other side, it's about AI safety actions. Now, institutions like Beijing Institute of AI Safety and Governance and also the Shanghai AI Lab were building safety guardrails and frameworks and provided freely to the general public. This is the actions. And also the most recent trying is China Cyberspace Administration of China that they released the interim measures of anthropomorphic AI services. Mm-hmm. So they didn't allow to provide inappropriate services to the youngs on anthropomorphic AI services. That's very important. These are all AI actions. So we need to unify knowing and actions.
1: In November 2023, Prime Minister Rishi Sunak has convened the first World AI Safety Summit, right? So that has carried on in Seoul. Unfortunately, in France, when the France took the presidency of the summit, the Macron decided to take safety out of the scope and focus on action, right? An investment and action. So I think this is kind of a missed opportunity. We should refocus this gathering that we had that included China, right? That included frontier labs from both sides of the Atlantic. We need this mechanism to be put back in place.
0: China and United States want to compare notes about what's the best policy. The U.S. better have someone too, right?
1: To be very concrete, you know, what could happen there is to have, you know, joint evaluation exercise, joint verification exercise, what is called governance of GPUs, verification mechanisms to understand where the compute power is being built, what is being used for, what are the thresholds. So these are very, very concrete steps that, you know, policymakers could put in place. But it only boils down to the two superpowers of AI, right?
0: How to avoid that real AI governance discussion will be taken advantage by eventually blocks and also export controls and taboos
1: right.
0: coming from both sides against each other. That's a how things

0: are not going to be done in the name of AI governance cooperation and yet to serve a very different purpose?
1: Well, I'm also a VC, right? So we invest in solutions that are toward AI safety. Part of these solutions that we're seeing is around compute governance. So the technological solution exists. It necessitates now some kind of willpower from the policymakers.
0: Tell me more about what can make actions happen.
2: Let's say we had these COP meetings for 30 times, well, I think it's COP 31st this year. These COP meetings, there are a lot of principles agreed upon. There are a lot of consensus. But the point is whether the government has the will to carry out those consensus. And without government's will to implement this consensus, it's very difficult. Let's talk about this situation. Now, we have two superpowers in AI. The only way to have this work is some government, but presumably China or United States, decided we are going to set up our own guardrails and AI governance and show the people in the world how to do it. In this case, it's the tech giants in the Silicon Valley who are willing to do this. I think in the early discussion when this when large language model came out, there are a lot of agreements that we should immediately have some sort of governance, but this voice has disappeared, essentially. And the U.S. government shows no intention at this moment to actually form a national policy on the AI governance.
0: That sounds perfect, but Professor Pu, have you ever thought about this? I mean, what you're talking about mainly is AI safety. You know, things that are not necessarily related to national security or the defense industry.
2: Yes.
0: However, it is, some would say, it is exactly in the defense industry that's where the danger is. So are you suggesting we can only do part of the job, not necessarily the whole job, when it comes to AI governance?
2: The mechanism has to be established to implement or act on those developers or people who use the AI in the wrong way. And then once that mechanism is developed, then you could be openly shared to all developers or all users around the world. Because there's no consensus that everybody agreed to act together, right? So that's, for example, I always like to go back to the COP discussion, COP conferences.
0: But does that work?
3: I think we need a common framework, taking both military and non-military applications. So for military applications, actually at the back for the foundational models, the engines, they're from non-military.
0: Right.
3: So that means when you build non-military foundational models, you need to keep an eye on potential malicious use and abuse, the possibilities of being abused, and then to protect from the foundational model perspective in the first place, so that they will not be that easy to be proliferated, mm-hmm. to be evil used. Mm-hmm. So this is why we cannot divide these two domains, but to, as you suggested, to put them into a holistic framework and to take care of both safety and security perspective altogether.
1: I think, you know, going back to trust and verification, Sam Altman during the last summit in New Delhi, you know, what was supposed to be the AI safety summit, that was the AI impact summit back then, but he called for an IEA for AI, right? An international energy, atomic energy agency for AI, you know, but what does it mean? You know, going back to the parallel between nuclear and that, IEA has been set up by the United Nations, but it worked because they had verification and proven verification mechanism that were put in place to understand who's developing nuclear, you know, in different parts of the world. We need to have, so the idea is very valid. The idea could work only if the US and China agree upon it, and we can also bring, you know, middle powers, etc. But, you know, around hardware verification, around compute verification, you know, GPUs and various algorithm that are being used by the system, such an agency or such a project or initiative could be extremely

0: extremely valuable.
1: That's all we have for today's discussion on World Insight. I'm Tian Wei.
2: From north to south, east to west, people in China are chasing their dreams and leaving their mark. Want to know how they beat the odds and made a difference? Footprints brings you the true life stories of their journeys.
3: Ever wondered what's actually going on in Africa through the perspective of an African? How are things really going between China and Africa? What's the narrative of this relationship? Well, get a perspective with China-Africa Talk. 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
1: Now the news. I'm Tian Lu. Chinese President Xi Jinping has said the China-US relationship is the most important bilateral relationship in the current world. On Thursday, President Xi held a banquet at the Great Hall of the People in Beijing to welcome US President Donald Trump on his state visit to China. Earlier, the two leaders held talks and visited the Temple of Heaven in Beijing. President Xi said that both China and the United States stand to gain from cooperation and lose from confrontation, adding that the two countries should be partners rather than rivals. He said the two sides agreed to build a constructive China-US relationship of strategic stability to promote the steady, sound, and sustainable development of China-US relations. President Trump said the two peoples appreciate and respect each other, adding that stronger cooperation between the two countries can help create a better future for the world. Zhou Jiaxing has more.
2: This relationship is universally recognized the most consequential bilateral relations on the planet. And, you know, China and the U.S. together accounted for more than one-third of global economic output and roughly one-fifth of global trade. And when these two interact, the ripple effects touch every corner of the world, from supply chains in Asia and also energy markets in the Middle East. But there is particularly worth noting is that the tone of the international coverage reveals a really implicit expectation that China is playing more stabilizing and proactive role in managing these bilateral relations.
1: China's Commerce Ministry says it is willing to work with the U.S. to expand the cooperation list and shorten the problem list, aiming for healthy, stable, and sustainable trade ties. The remarks followed Wednesday's trade talks between Chinese Vice Premier He Lifeng and U.S. Treasury Secretary Scott Bessent in South Korea. China has announced it will host a second APEC senior officials meeting in Shanghai on Monday and Tuesday. The foreign ministry said the meeting will review mid-year progress of APEC cooperation, consolidate early gains, and lay the groundwork for activities and outcomes of the leaders' meeting in the second half of the year. APEC committees and working groups are also holding meetings covering areas such as trade and investment, women, telecommunications, and food security. British Health Secretary Wes Streeting has resigned from the government, deepening the political crisis facing Prime Minister Keir Starmer following Labour's heavy losses in last week's local elections. A resignation letter posted on social media platform X, Streeting said he had lost confidence in Starmer's leadership and could no longer remain in government. British media reported earlier this week that Streeting was considering a formal leadership challenge. Despite the mounting pressure, Downing Street said Starmer would contest any leadership challenge and had no intention of stepping aside. The Japanese government is weighing a supplementary budget for fiscal 2026 to cushion the blow of surging crude oil prices fueled by tensions in the Middle East. Kyodo News reported that the government has already drawn upon emergency funds in the fiscal 2025 budget to finance relief measures for households bearing the brunt of rising living costs. Chinese carriers, including Air China, China Southern Airlines, and Xiamen Airlines, are planning to increase fuel surcharges on domestic routes for tickets sold from Saturday onward. For routes of 800 kilometers and below, the fuel surcharge will be set at 90 yuan or about $13 per flight segment and 170 yuan for longer routes. The two fuel surcharge rates currently stand at 60 yuan and 120 yuan. The Ministry of Housing and Urban Rural Development says Chinese cities used over 22 billion cubic meters of recycled water last year. It says reclaimed water has become a stable second water source for cities. China has stepped up leakage control in public water supply networks and advanced sponge city construction. A sponge city absorbs rainfall into groundwater using roof gardens, trees, lawns, and permeable pavement. And that's the news. I'm Tian Lu.
0: An in-depth look at the engaging debate on US, China, and global issues. This is The Heat.
3: Donald Trump arrives in Beijing for the first U.S. presidential visit to China in almost 9 years. Hello, I'm Arnon Naidoo, and this is The Heat. More than a dozen U.S. business leaders accompanied President Trump on his state visit to China. The delegation includes executives from the technology, finance, aviation, and agriculture sectors, highlighting the growing importance of technology and AI between the two countries. CGTN's Zhao Yunfei has more in this report.
4: This is a much-anticipated visit on both sides. U.S. President Donald Trump has landed here at Beijing Capital International Airport for a state visit. It's the first time a U.S. president has visited China in almost 9 years. The last time was November 2017, during Trump's first term in the White House. This time, Trump told reporters that the U.S. has a massive relationship with China as he looks forward to exchanges with President Xi Jinping. According to the Chinese Foreign Ministry, the two leaders will have in-depth exchanges of views on major issues concerning bilateral relations, world peace, and development. During their last meeting in Busan, President Xi told President Trump that the two sides should think big and recognize the long-term benefit. Analysts say trade and technology are on the agenda, and it's also an important moment for the two sides to touch upon security issues to avoid miscalculation.
5: It is of key importance that both sides should be on the same page for important issues. And we witnessed developments of the relationship in the past few decades, especially for the economic cooperation as well as for people-to-people exchange. But we also witnessed some difficult times of the relationship. So it is a critical moment for China and the United States to focus on cooperation, especially for trade and economic issues. And at the same time, both sides should talk about how to move on or to get along with each other.
4: This is a key moment for both China and the U.S. to communicate and manage differences. China says the stability of ties of the world's two largest economies, based on the spirit of equality, respect, and mutual benefit, will bring more certainty for a transforming world. Zhao Yunfei, CGTN, Beijing.
3: Gary Dvorak has long worked at the intersection of business, diplomacy and cross-cultural engagement. As head of the Blue Shirt Group's Asia practice, he focuses on supporting the growing number of Asia-based companies seeking U.S. investors. And his family was among the Iowans who hosted Xi Jinping during his first trip to America, forging a connection that has endured for decades. Gary, thanks so much for joining us. At the summit, the two presidents are expected to discuss a wide range of issues, including world peace as well as development. Now, you head the Blue Shirt Group's Asia practice. From an investment perspective, how would you characterize the current state of relations between China and the United States?
6: So thanks for having me on. I appreciate that. This is the one of the primary topics that the investment community is worried about. My particular firm, as an American firm operating in China, we work with Chinese companies, actually all across Asia, not just Chinese, companies that are listing, doing an IPO in the U.S. stock market. And so the China-U.S. relationship impacts what's going on in the capital markets in a number

0: of different ways. The ability of Chinese companies to raise money, because the U.S. Capital markets are some of the best in the world for a lot of the companies here, tech companies and what have you. The companies then are already listed in the U.S. market, you know, some major household names like Alibaba, they are clearly impacted both by what the capital markets think about the relationship and then what direction it's going. So this is an important meeting. It's been pretty rocky, as we all know, over the last few years, and the relationship seems to be getting better. Certainly Chinese stocks trading in the U.S. capital markets have been doing better the last year or two. And so that is sort of a signal from the market that so far, so good. Things are moving in the right direction.
1: Right. You say it's been a rocky relationship. Do you expect a little more stability in the wake of this meeting and perhaps a clearer path on where it heads to from here?
0: Oh, absolutely. 100%. I think the key thing is less of what deals are announced or things like that, which, of course, there's always going to be progress of some sort announced. But just the fact that both presidents are making the relationship personal again. It was definitely the case in Trump's first 4 years in office. You know, it was a tough negotiation, without a doubt. And Trump he's a businessman. He negotiates hard, but there's no personal animosity. So it was still a very warm and friendly relationship. That changed under the Biden administration. It became much colder, much less personal. And I think the relationship hit its low point during the last administration. And now I think we're very much in a scenario where the warmth and the personal element of the relationship between the two presidents is coming back into play. And so we are far from done with the negotiating on trade terms and other things like that. It's probably never going to be done. There's always going to be an evolution in how our economies are working. But I think we're reintroducing the idea that, you know, business is business, but in the end, we're still friends. We're not enemies. We need each other. And the presidents, both presidents, meeting in person and experiencing each other's countries. It's hopefully Xi Jinping will come to America later this year. That's a huge signal to the world on what direction the relationship is going to go.
1: Right. So given the nature of the relationship and how it's evolved under President Trump, where do you see the greatest potential for growth economically?
0: Well, what's really interesting is if you look at basically the future is being built by the Americans and the Chinese. If you look at all the important technological developments that are happening today that are going to impact, you know, our lives, the lives of everyone on planet Earth over the next few years, artificial intelligence, self-driving cars, humanoid robots, basically it's us and China, us being, I'm American, so it's Americans and China, are developing everything. There's really no substantive activity you know, new product categories and things like that happening anywhere else in the world. So, you know, as China and America compete in a healthy way, that's what economics is about, is to compete in a healthy way, life is going to get better for everyone on planet Earth. But it's really our two countries that are doing that. And so we need to be able to have a constructive dialogue with each other. We need to have a level and fair playing field for economic competition. But we need to think of economic competition in what really happens, which is it ultimately beneficial for everyone. It's not war. It's not winner take all. You know, it's often framed as, you know, economics, there's a winner and loser and we have to win at all costs. And we don't have to do that. Each side is going to make substantive advances, have great products. Everyone is going to live better. And I think that's ultimately what you're going to see economically between the two countries over the next few years.
1: Now, you have a close relationship with China, or I should say you and your family have a close relationship with China, and particularly with President Xi. Nearly four decades ago, President Xi, who was then a senior provincial official, he led a delegation to the United States, to Iowa, to learn about crop production and livestock farming. Agriculture, that's right, yeah. He spent 3 days at your parents' home. You were not there at the time, you were away at college, but you did meet him in 2015 when he hosted you and your family to a dinner in Beijing. Tell us about that experience and what it was like.
0: Yeah. So you got the story exactly right. And it's been an amazing story. I mean, not only for my family personally, but for the people of Iowa and, you know, for China. I mean, this is one of the most famous stories about Xi Jinping. Everyone, 1.5 billion people know the story in some level. And it's important because, you know, as Xi Jinping communicates to his fellow countrymen, you know, what he says about what he learned in America from the people of Iowa is critically important in terms of his framing of the relationship. And one of the most important things that he brings out of all that is the importance of people-to-people exchanges. So his view of America was formed when he was a young man, but it came from meeting regular people in a regular environment, staying in the home of a normal American family, being hosted by all the people that were there in Muscatine in the state of Iowa, seeing how they live. And to this day, one of his most important initiatives is to encourage and promote more exchanges between the people of each country, whether it's youth groups or students or cultural exchanges. All of that is important because we get to know each other as human beings, right? Rather than kind of faceless, you know, you have the media and you know, people come, you know, you don't really understand them as fellow human beings when it's all presented in the media in a certain way. And so that's one of his really important initiatives. And, you know, that came from that visit 40 years ago, which, you know, my family is very proud to have hosted that. But yeah, it's resonated over the years. My parents came in 2015. We had a private dinner with the whole first family. My brother and I went to APEC in San Francisco in 23, and our Iowa group had a private reception with the president. So it's something that's very meaningful and real to him. And it's lasted over all these years, and it's underpinned some very important elements of his foreign policy.
1: Gary, we are going to have to leave it there. Thanks so much for being with us.
0: All right. Well, thank you for having me.
1: China is a top trading partner for the U.S. state of Oregon, with exports in 2024 reaching nearly $5.4 billion. Many years of cooperation have inspired the two sides to share information in such areas as climate change. I spoke earlier with Michael Dembrow. He heads the Oregon-China Council's Oregon-Tianjin chapter and began by asking for his hopes and expectations for President Trump's state visit.
2: We would very much like to see, obviously, some trade agreements, perhaps an extension of the 50,000 student invitation and something comparable on our end. You know, to be honest, we focus on our direct person-to-person, state-to-state kinds of activities. Our priorities are improving awareness of China to Oregonians and vice versa. Those kinds of awareness, cultural kinds of activities, and that is our real focus.
1: For a very long time, you've been an advocate for efforts to combat climate change. And of course, we are all fully aware that China has taken a leading role in those efforts. It's now one of the biggest producers of green energy infrastructure in the world. It exports much of that. Tell us about that relationship. How does a state like Oregon learn from the Chinese example?
2: Well, as you know, in Tianjin, we visited the eco-sustainable city there, and that was uplifting for me, who really care about these issues, but for the members of our delegation who were from the more rural parts of Oregon, who are Republican, and I will say our efforts have always been very bipartisan. Our Oregon China Council has always been, in terms of

0: its legislative representation, it's always been half Democrat, half Republican, half urban, half rural. And so it's very important for them to see these changes, which, you know, we're hoping to see the United States emulate. But, you know, one of the benefits of our federal form of government here in the United States is that the states can go their own way in a number of ways. And for that, it really is important to have these strong state-to-state kinds of relationships. But also, I will say, it's really important to have American states joining together in pursuit of this relationship. And to that end, I will say, you know, we have had for 5 years annually a sustainability conference between our Chinese sister states and Oregon, sharing the wisdom of academics in both countries and industry people from both countries and government, responsible government people from both countries joining together in a colloquium every fall.
1: In terms of people-to-people exchanges, which you talked about earlier, I mean, how much importance do you attach to that, especially when it comes to education? You are, in fact, co-chair of the Oregon-China Council's Education Committee. We've had scientists from Fujian Agricultural and Forestry University and Oregon State University. They've exchanged visits. How important is that?
0: It is very important. And you know, I used to chair the Education Committee also in the Oregon Senate. I did for a number of years. And I'm currently, after I retired from the Senate, I'm a commissioner on our Higher Education Coordinating Commission. And I really know the value of education, and I will slash cultural exchanges. They really are very important. There is already strong partnerships with Oregon State University over agricultural research. A professor from Fujian State University, Agricultural University, spent a year at Oregon State last year working with the head of the forestry department there on the importance of soil in trapping carbon as a way of carbon action. The colloquium that we had a few years ago, an Oregon State professor who is really doing cutting-edge work on what's called agrivoltaics, and that's how you can combine solar panels with agriculture, where actually the solar panels create the shade that really benefits water retention and actually makes crops grow much more vigorously. He's done research. He has an agricultural research station that has demonstrated that. And our Chinese counterparts were very interested to learn about that. He subsequently has gone back there. He's taken a group of students. They met with their Chinese student counterparts, had great conversations. That is exactly what you need, again, looking for the long term.
1: China is one of Oregon's top export markets. If we look at the value of that, that reached $5.4 billion in 2025. It's created tens of thousands of jobs in Oregon. It's also boosted the agricultural sector. But where do you see the potential for expansion in that sector?
0: You know, right now there's a lot of export in grass seed and commodities like hay. In fact, Inner Mongolia and Oregon are going to sign a trade relationship agreement next week around exporting Oregon hay. But I think we and I think they as well really see a lot of future in more specialty crops. I mentioned seed. Oregon seed is among the best in the world for grass seed, rye, et cetera. And there is a lot of interest in that. But also, you know, of course, Oregon grows some of the best wine in the world, and exporting that is also something that both sides are interested in. Blueberries, The berries, the hazelnuts. Oregon is a big exporter of hazelnuts. I think there's a lot of interest in those specialty and value-added kind of crops. One of the unique things about Oregon, actually, is that we're one of the few states, I think, that export more to China than we import. And so that's why I think there really is a clear bipartisan sense here of the value of this relationship and forming those person-to-person, company-to-company relationship. Very, very important.
1: Michael Dembrow, thanks for joining us.
0: It's a real pleasure. Thank you for having me, and let's keep the work going.
1: People-to-people exchanges are a core component of China's public diplomacy to build international goodwill, enhance cultural ties, and counter political tensions. Nell Chenault Calloway's grandfather, Claire Lee Chenault, led the Flying Tigers, a volunteer group of American pilots and ground crew that fought alongside China in World War II. She now heads the Chenault Aviation and Military Museum, dedicated in part to preserving the Flying Tigers' legacy and promoting people-to-people exchanges. Nell, thanks so much for being with us.
2: Thank you for having me.
1: President Trump is now in China. This is the first official visit by an American president in almost a decade. What are your expectations or hopes from this very high-profile visit?
2: You know, I really admire the fact that he's gone to China. China's a long way off, but I think the only way to have really true communication is people to people, person to person. You know, we send letters, we send emails, we try to communicate, but sometimes they have inflections in them that we don't really intend. So the best way to communicate is really to look them in the eye and talk to them. And I think that's the only way that we can solve any of the issues that we're now faced with. And so my hope is I have high expectations for this trip and the open dialogue that I think they'll have about many things that are concerning all of us today.
1: Do you think it could pave the way for an improvement in relations in the future? I mean, we are aware that there have been tensions in the past.
2: I think it's the only thing that probably can. The only thing that would have been successful to be able to do it through second, third parties, sometimes, just like I said, it gives the wrong message. So I think it's very important that they get together, and they seem to have had a good relationship in the past. So and I think they both want the same thing. I think they both want to work out some of these issues that we have. And so I do look forward to positive outcome.
1: Your grandfather, Claire Lee Chenault, was general of the Flying Tigers. That was a volunteer Air Force of the United States that fought alongside China in World War II. That was a very different period, wasn't it, when we see that level of cooperation? What would it take to get back to that era?
2: You know, it was a very different time, but it really wasn't all that different, because China and the United States were not allies but right before the war started. My grandfather actually went to China in 1937, and at that time, the United States was aligned more with Japan, and he was able to serve in the Chinese military basically for 4 years before he formed that volunteer group. But hopefully we can look back on that piece of history, that part of history, and we can see what the fact that we put aside our differences for the greater good. If we had not put aside our differences for the greater good, our world would be very different today.
1: Your grandfather's legacy created very deeply rooted ties, I should say, between China and the United States, and that happened during a time of war. Right now, the world is facing conflicts on many fronts, as we are aware. You've quoted your grandfather's writings, stating that, and quoting here, as a practicing warrior for many years, I am convinced of the complete futility of war. It settles only problems of the past and creates the new problems of the future. There is no place in the world today for the narrow, competitive nationalism that sparks the tinder of war. My long experience as an airman has taught me the folly of the artificial borders of political states. How
2: Correct.
1: Pertinent are those words right now when we look at where the world is?
2: You know, I think it's fascinating the fact that he wrote that around 1941. in a letter home to my aunt. And I think it applies today as it did back then. You know, the complete futility of war. It does only settle problems of the past. It creates new problems of the future. And

0: of the Chenault Aviation and Military Museum is not only about preserving the history and legacy of the Flying Tigers, but also to encourage better relationships between the Chinese and the Americans, better people-to-people exchanges. How have you been able to do that?
1: We do that in many ways. I've been to China many times, and I've been privileged to be able to be a part of special celebrations, particularly the parade that President Xi had in September of this year, celebrating the 80th anniversary of the war. We have many Chinese that visit the museum almost on a monthly basis, and we are connected with the China-U.S. Friendship Leadership Group. And so I'm also a part of the Yunnan Province Friendship Association now. So I think we just have to be aware of how important it is to have the people-to-people exchange. I had four of the young men at the museum that are involved here who were able to take the trip to China last month. And they came back, and the positive attitude they had about the reception they received and the thoughts of the concept of what they thought China might
0: Mel,
1: be like.
0: Mel, we have to leave it there. Thanks so much for being with us. And that's it for this edition of The Heat. I'm Anand Naidu in Washington.
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0: Only because you're not learning it in the right way. 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
8: Hello and welcome to CGTN's Global Business. I'm Lincoln Humphreys coming to you live from Beijing, and here are the headlines. Bilateral ties. Chinese President Xi Jinping and his US counterpart Donald Trump agree to work toward building a bilateral relationship of constructive strategic stability during their meeting in Beijing. Tech rally. Chinex and star markets hit all-time highs as foreign capital pours into China despite global headwinds. And Fed future, Kevin Warsh, confirmed as the next US Federal Reserve Chair, succeeding Jerome Powell, who stays on the board. Chinese President Xi Jinping has held a welcome ceremony for US President Donald Trump in central Beijing. The trip marks the first visit to China by a US president in almost 9 years.
9: At the square outside the Great Hall of the People, a welcome ceremony was held for the visiting US president on Thursday morning. The state guest motorcade escorted Donald Trump to the venue. A military band played the national anthems of the U.S. and China. Chinese President Xi Jinping accompanied his U.S. counterpart

0: to inspect the People's Liberation Army Guards of Honor. The two leaders then watched the formations of the PLA Guards of Honor. U.S. President Trump is on a three-day state visit to China at the invitation of President Xi. This is the first U.S. presidential visit to China in almost 9 years, and Trump's second since his first in November 2017.
1: Chinese President Xi Jinping has held talks with U.S. President Donald Trump at the Great Hall of the People in Beijing. President Trump is on a state visit to China, his first in nearly a decade. Their talks lasted for 2 hours and 15 minutes.
2: President Xi noted that profound changes unseen in a century are accelerating and the international landscape is increasingly marked by turbulence and transformation. Can China and the United States transcend the Thucydides trap and forge a new model of major country relations? Can the two sides work together to address global challenges and inject greater stability into the world? Can they focus on the well-being of both peoples and the future of humanity and jointly create a brighter future for bilateral relations? The Chinese president said these are questions posed by history, by the world, and by the people. They're also the defining questions of our era that leaders of major powers must answer together. President Xi Jinping expressed willingness to work with President Trump in steering the giant ship of China-U.S. relations in the right direction and make 2026 a historic and landmark year for bilateral ties. President Xi reiterated China's commitment to the stable, healthy, and sustainable development of China-U.S. relations. He said he and Trump have agreed to work toward building a bilateral relationship of constructive strategic stability. This will provide strategic guidance for China-U.S. relations over the next 3 years and beyond. President Xi hoped this will be welcomed by their two countries and the international community. He defined the constructive, strategic, and stable relationship as positive stability centered on cooperation, sound stability with competition kept within bounds, normalized stability with differences under control, and enduring stability grounded in the prospect of peace. A constructive, strategic, and stable China-U.S. relationship is not merely a slogan, but a course of action from both sides moving toward each other. President Xi said the nature of China-U.S. economic ties is mutually beneficial and win-win cooperation. In the face of differences and friction, equal-footed consultation is the only correct choice. He noted Wednesday's meeting in Republic of Korea, where China and U.S. economic and trade teams achieved overall balanced and positive outcomes. The Chinese president urged both sides to preserve the hard-won positive momentum in place. China's door to opening up will only open wider. American businesses are participating in China's reform and opening up, and China welcomes stronger mutually beneficial cooperation with the United States. President Xi called on China and the U.S. to implement the important consensus he has reached with President Trump and to make better use of political, diplomatic, and military communication channels. The two countries should also expand exchanges and cooperation in areas including trade, public health, agriculture, tourism, people-to-people, and law enforcement. President Xi said the Taiwan question is the most important issue in China-U.S. relations. If handled properly, bilateral relations can remain generally stable. If mishandled, they face confrontation or even conflict, putting the entire relationship in jeopardy. He emphasized Taiwan independence and cross-strait peace are as irreconcilable as fire and water. Safeguarding peace and stability across the Taiwan Strait is the biggest common denominator between China and the United States, and the U.S. must handle the Taiwan question with the utmost prudence. President Trump said it was a great honor to pay a state visit to China, adding that U.S.-China relations are very good. He acknowledged his ties with President Xi as the longest-lasting and best relationship between leaders in the history of U.S.-China relations. He cited their friendly communication and resolution of many important issues. Trump cited President Xi as a great leader, China as a great country, and expressed his deep respect for President Xi and the Chinese people. He said his meeting with President Xi is an important one that has drawn worldwide attention. He's willing to work with President Xi to strengthen communication and cooperation, properly manage differences, open up the best U.S.-China relationship in history, and create an even brighter future for both countries. The United States and China are the world's most important and powerful countries. Through cooperation, the two sides can accomplish many great things for their people and for the world. Trump noted the participation of leading representatives from the American business community on his state visit. He cited their respect for China and strongly encouraged them to expand cooperation with China. He introduced each of the American business leaders to President Xi. The two heads of state also exchanged views on major international and regional issues, including the situation in the Middle East, the Ukraine crisis, and the Korean Peninsula. The two leaders agreed to support each other in successfully hosting this year's APEC Economic Leaders Meeting in Shenzhen and the G20 Summit in Miami.
1: Chinese President Xi Jinping has met with American entrepreneurs, accompanying U.S. President Donald Trump on his three-day visit to China. President Trump said he had brought with him outstanding representatives from the U.S. business community and that he encourages them to expand cooperation with China. The entrepreneurs said they attach great importance to the Chinese market and hope to strengthen cooperation with China. President Xi said U.S. companies are deeply involved in China's reform and opening up, and both sides have benefited from this. Noting that China's door will only open wider, Xi said China welcomes the United States to enhance mutually beneficial cooperation with China and expressed belief that U.S. companies will enjoy even broader prospects in China. Chinese President Xi Jinping and U.S. President Donald Trump have visited the Temple of Heaven in Beijing. Chinese President Xi Jinping greeted U.S. President Donald Trump outside the Hall of Prayer for Good Harvests. The two heads of state posed for a photo in front of the hall and toured the historic site together. Now for some more discussions on the Xi-Trump meeting, let's bring in Wang Yaoqing, an Associate Professor of Economics at Peking University. Associate Professor, thank you very much for joining us. Now, President Xi said both sides have agreed to work toward building a bilateral relationship of constructive strategic stability. What's your take on this?
3: Well, thank you for having me, Lincoln. So three words, right? Constructive. Constructive means that there will be cooperation when the both sides will have the greatest interest that will remain, right? And then the other word is durable. What was that? Strategic.
1: Yes.
3: So from like instead of transaction to transaction or deal to deal, this is going to be a more long-term perspective, a more durable institutional framework to solve problems. And also the stability is the goal of all of these things. So to provide the world business with predictable business environment, a predictable policy environment as well. So instead of a short-term crisis management between the U.S. and the China, now they're trying to build this more long-term durable institutional framework to actually facilitate cooperation between the two so that the relationship is predictable and manageable.
1: Yeah, sure. Something more long-term rather than the short-term sugar hits that seem to have been happening more recently. So President Xi urged China and the U.S. to act as partners, not rivals. In your view, which sectors have the highest stakes here? And which areas offer the greatest potential for mutual gains that were talked about in terms of positively reshaping not just the relationship between U.S. and China, but global markets?
3: Of course, the high stakes, as you mentioned, what people would firstly come to semiconductor and then also AI. These are the areas that's driving possibly the future global economic growth for 20 or 30 years or even more. This area, like the U.S. and China, they are kind of competing in separate paths. It's quite segmented. And I think recently Jensen Huang has said in an interview that U.S. and Chinese developers, they're developing their architecture in different platforms. So that's something that's in high stake, but we don't really see much of a hope that that's going to be resolved very soon. But doesn't mean that we cannot cooperate in AI-related areas. For example, AI standard setting, this is where we can actually cooperate. Also, clean energy, that takes Beijing and Washington together to actually push this with China's production capacity in the U.S., also policy and then also technology.
1: Sure, sure. So President Xi declared trade wars yield no winners. and emphasising that mutual benefit once again. What opportunities or perhaps pitfalls do you foresee for bilateral trade and investment over the next 5 years, say, especially amid existing decoupling pressures?
3: Sure. This meeting is kind of signalling a compartment kind of China style of relationship where there are rivalry areas and also there are non-sensitive areas they can cooperate with. Like we see CEOs from Boeing, from Tesla and from Apple, they're all here, and the consumer goods and also people-to-people exchanges, tourism are the areas that there are many opportunities. But also you mentioned pitfalls, like I think technology fragmentation and also policy risks are there still. There are a lot of uncertainties ahead.
1: Sure, plenty of work to do. Associate Professor, thank you very much for joining us. Wang Yongqing is from Peking University. Really appreciate your time on the show. Thank you. So pressing on now, we have much to talk about, I am sure. We are on the trade front. China's Commerce Ministry says it is willing to work with the US to expand cooperation and shorten the problem list, aiming for healthy, stable and sustainable trade ties. The remarks followed trade talks on Wednesday between Chinese Vice Premier He Lifeng and US Treasury Secretary Scott Bessent in the Republic of Korea. The chairman of China's top trade promotion body has met with a senior executive of American aviation giant Boeing. On Thursday, Ren Hongbing, chairman of the China Council for the Promotion of International Trade, met with Brendan Nelson, president of Boeing Global. Boeing is among the companies accompanying US President Donald Trump on his visit to China. Reports indicate that a major deal, the largest in nearly a decade, could be announced for Boeing during this trip. Ren Hongbing expressed hopes that Boeing's business in China would continue to grow, while Brendan Nelson emphasized the importance Boeing places on the Chinese market.
4: You have witnessed the whole process of China's opening up and reform policy, and also contribute to the process. And I do hope that in the future, Boeing will continue fostering the cooperation, the partnership with China.
5: Boeing is very proud of our partnership with China, a 54-year partnership. This is one that has transcended time.
1: An American influencer, Jeremy Barker, says his view of China changed completely after connecting with Chinese users on RedNote. What began as casual online exchanges soon became an eye-opening experience, reshaping his understanding of the country and surprising him with China's rapid technological advancement.
6: The view of China in America is changing every day. And as we learn more, we're starting to really appreciate China more. I didn't expect China to be as technologically advanced as it is, because we don't get a lot of information about, you know, like we get Chinese products here in America, right? But we don't get a lot of information about things like the thorium reactors, for instance, that China has been working on, right? Nobody in America knows about those, but that's groundbreaking, you know, it's groundbreaking research. It's groundbreaking technology.
1: Now onto China's A-share market. It's been rising steadily since late March. Trading value topped 3 trillion yuan for 6 straight days this month. Our Zhang Shushan has been watching the market since January and has the details.
7: China's A-share has been breaking new records this week. And the A-share financing balance has smashed through the 2.8 trillion yuan barrier this month, another record high. The strong performance comes after a steady recovery in the first quarter. According to UBS's newly released report, overall A-share earnings climbed 7.2% year-on-year in the first quarter, or 11.8% excluding financials, up sharply from less than 1% year-on-year in 2025. The first quarter has been a good one overall for the A-share market. Listed company year-on-year earnings rose far faster than a year ago, and more importantly, earnings recovery this year has mainly been driven by non-financials. That has triggered more confidence among foreign investors. UBS, for example, has just lifted all A-share earnings year-on-year growth estimate for full year 2026 to 11% from 8%. And there are reasons for being optimistic for the remainder of this year.
8: The key drivers are two things. Number one, PPI reflation will translate into the revenue growth for listed universe. And number two, the margin has stabilized in 2025 and may pick up because of the anti-involution drive plus some more going global revenue exposure, because overseas business is offering higher margin than domestic business. So I do think the earnings growth recovery is a sustainable trend. The ETF issuers and hedge fund issuers are picking up very strongly, showing so many investors, especially high net worth individuals, are entering this market. And because of the earnings growth upward revision plus the sufficient liquidity global investors also are leveraging on these tailwinds, and they are buying the China equities since March.
7: China's factory gate prices rose for a second straight month last month. The producer price index in March returned to growth after 41 months of decline. And while the rising prices are mostly down to supply shock inflation caused by the Middle East conflict, it has lifted profit expectations for listed firms in some sectors.

0: traditionally, global investors prefer high-quality names with the large caps, low PE ratio, with improving corporate governance, higher ESG standards. Global investors adapting to the long-term trends of the China economic growth, shifting from the low-end manufacturing to tech and high-end global AI supply chain. So basically, they're switching from traditional consumers to industrial and tech-related sectors. They're increasing their holdings, especially the growth-related stock, for example, the tech, the high-end manufacturing, going global theme, etc. And they're adding the stock, especially during the global market volatility. You know, the China market is less correlated global emerging markets, and they offer diversification benefits during the global risk-off.
1: Other financial institutions, including Goldman Sachs and Morgan Stanley, have also expressed optimism on Asia market this year. The MSCI China gets a target of 91, implying 12% potential gains. Zhang Shixuan, SMG International for CGTN Shanghai.
2: Chinese optical module leader Zhongji InnoLight topped 1,000 yuan, or more than $147 per share on Tuesday, becoming only the second stock on the ChinaX board to reach that milestone. The surge is fueled by explosive demand for high-speed optical interconnects, driven by the global AI infrastructure build-out. In the first quarter, the company's revenue jumped 192% year-on-year to nearly 19.5 billion yuan, while net profits soared 262% to 5.7 billion yuan. Analysts say the stock's rise reflects the booming AI computing power chain. The stock has gained more than 60% this year and more than 900% in the past 12 months. Chinese tech giants listed in Hong Kong are releasing their first quarter financials this week. Artificial intelligence turned out to be a main growth driver. JD.com, Alibaba and Tencent all reported year-on-year revenue growth in Q1 2026. The e-commerce center JD.com also reported historic profitability and a 60% increase in tech investment, stating that its smart features have drawn more small business owners and boosted digital product sales. Alibaba, which developed China's AI model, Qwen, announced a massive 380 billion yuan, or $56 billion, of AI investments over the course of 5 years. Tencent spent 37 billion yuan on AI infrastructure in Q1, a move that ate into its profits, but reflects a willingness to sacrifice short-term earnings for long-term growth. To better understand the recent stellar performance of the mainland stock markets, we'll bring back Chen Jiahe, Chief Investment Officer of Novomarket Technologies. Thanks for staying with us. So the ChinaX and STAR market just smashed those all-time highs despite global headwinds. Bit of a profit-taking today, though. What have been the catalysts propelling this boom, and why is China's capital market proving resilient while others falter?
3: Well, the booming of China's high-tech industry has been astonishing in recent trading months. Quite many investors have got a huge amount of profit from this bull market. Behind the bull market, there have been multiple reasons. The most important thing is definitely China's emphasis on the development of high-tech industry. Meanwhile, the capital market that is fulfilled with adequate amount of liquidity is also pushing these markets by a very large extent. The sentiment of investors is also very high, which pushes up both the price and the valuation. Looking into the future, China's capital market is definitely containing a huge amount of opportunities. This is because China's economy is having a growth rate that is much better compared with the average growing speed of the global economy. China's market is very large and very stable. China is always opening to the world and welcomes the investment from other countries and other economies. Therefore, China is perhaps one of the best investment markets that I think global investors can find in the world.
2: Foreign institutions have been upgrading their outlooks, but also piling into Chinese assets with quite bullish bets for 2026. Where are the valuation gaps remaining that you can see? Where are the growth stories here to come, or geopolitical pivots drawing this global capital? And which bets do you think will yield the greatest results?
3: Well, look at China's market. I think you don't have to worry anything about geopolitical risks. Because if we look at the geopolitical situation of China, it is probably one of the most stable markets in the world. China has a very continuous set of economic policies to the global capital market. We always welcome investment from all over the world. This policy has been continued in the past few decades. No directional change has ever happened. Meanwhile, Chinese companies are also having very good growing trend. Every year, many companies are reporting 5% or more growth of their income and profit. For high-tech industries, there are even higher

0: higher number of growth rate. Regarding the valuation of stocks, we have to compare detailed industries of China's capital market to the global market, where you can find quite many mispriced companies in many different industries. This actually gives investors a huge amount of choices. What I would say is that as long as you do enough research in China's market, you would find quite a lot of opportunities. All you have to do is come over here, read the data and any reports of companies, and you can find very good investment targets.
1: Thank you very much, Chen Jiahe. He is Chief Investment Officer of Novum Arcade Technologies. Really appreciate your time on the show. The U.S. Senate has voted to confirm Kevin Warsh as the next chair of the Federal Reserve. This follows a Tuesday vote by the Republican majority Senate to approve Warsh for a 14-year term on the Fed's seven-member Board of Governors. His formal swearing-in to both positions awaits final signatures from President Trump, now on a state visit to China, of course. Warsh succeeds Jerome Powell, whose term expires on Friday. He remains in the Fed as governor. Moving to Hungary now, where independent fuel stations are warning that supply pressure and fuel price controls are threatening their ability to operate. Industry groups say rural communities could be hardest hit if smaller stations are forced to close. Pablo Gutierrez reports.
2: For nearly three decades, István Csikszay has operated this independent fuel station in western Hungary. In many rural communities, stations like this are the only nearby source of fuel for farmers, delivery workers, and locals. But station owners now say rising costs, supply uncertainty, and government policy have placed growing pressure on smaller operators across the country.
3: The tax on fuel is 27%, one of the highest rates in Europe. If that tax was reduced, we could earn twice as much. They're taking away our livelihood.
2: Independent station owners say fuel price controls introduced under Viktor Orban's government reduced already narrow margins and made it harder for smaller businesses to compete with larger fuel networks. Disruptions to the Druzhba pipeline, which brings Russian oil into Hungary, increased that pressure earlier this year. Industry groups warned that some operators are now considering closing down if conditions do not improve.
4: In smaller towns and rural districts, if fuel stations shut down, this can become a serious problem. Farmers may start storing fuel themselves, which creates environmental problems. These smaller gas stations are a key part of the country's fuel security.
2: Operators say delivery disruptions earlier this year increased pressure on independent stations.
3: Some fuel deliveries were days late, so people started filling up more because prices were still relatively low.
2: The pressure is also being felt across Hungary's agricultural sector, where fuel costs directly affect production and transport. Farmer Lazar Kis says rising diesel prices are creating new uncertainty for producers already dealing with drought and higher operating costs.
5: We are producing 50% less, while our expenses are 15 to 35% higher. This will likely be a negative year for us.
2: Kiss says rising fuel costs are expected to increase expenses across agriculture, including transportation, electricity, fertilizers, and chemicals. He warns that some farmers may reduce production or leave land unused if operating costs continue to rise.
6: For many towns in rural Hungary, these petrol stations are the only source of fuel. If some of them close down, that will affect daily life, farming, and small businesses in these communities.
4: The current fuel price regulations are hurting gas stations and creating uncertainty across the sector. These measures expire soon, and we still do not know what the new government plans to do about this.
2: Independent station owners hope Hungary's new government changes its approach to fuel policy and offers support for smaller operators. Pablo Gutierrez, CGTN, Nagykanica, Hungary.
1: That is a wrap for this edition of Global Business. I'm Lincoln Humphreys in Beijing. You've been wonderful company. See you next time. Goodbye for now.
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1: Now is the news. I'm Tianlu. Chinese President Xi Jinping has said the China-US relationship is the most important bilateral relationship in the current world. On Thursday, President Xi held a banquet at the Great Hall of the People in Beijing to welcome US President Donald Trump on his state visit to China. Earlier, the two leaders held talks and visited the Temple of Heaven in Beijing. President Xi said that both China and the United States stand to gain from cooperation and lose from confrontation, adding that the two countries should be partners rather than rivals. He said the two sides agreed to build a constructive China-US relationship of strategic stability to promote the steady, sound, and sustainable development of China-US relations. President Trump said the two peoples appreciate and respect each other, adding that stronger cooperation between the two countries can help create a better future for the world. Zhou Jiaxing has more.
2: This relationship is universally recognized the most consequential bilateral relations on the planet. And, you know, China and the U.S. together accounted for more than one-third of global economic output and roughly one-fifth of global trade. And when these two interact, the ripple effects touch every corner of the world, from supply chains in Asia and also energy markets in the Middle East. But there is particularly worth noting is that the tone of the international coverage reveals a really implicit expectation that China is playing more stabilizing and proactive role in managing these bilateral relations.
1: China's Commerce Ministry says it is willing to work with the U.S. to expand the cooperation list and shorten the problem list, aiming for healthy, stable, and sustainable trade ties. The remarks followed Wednesday's trade talks between Chinese Vice Premier He Lifeng and U.S. Treasury Secretary Scott Bessent in South Korea. China has announced it will host a second APEC senior officials meeting in Shanghai on Monday and Tuesday. The foreign ministry said the meeting will review mid-year progress of APEC cooperation, consolidate early gains, and lay the groundwork for activities and outcomes of the leaders' meeting in the second half of the year. APEC committees and working groups are also holding meetings covering areas such as trade and investment, women, telecommunications, and food security. British Health Secretary Wes Streeting has resigned from the government, deepening the political crisis facing Prime Minister Keir Starmer following Labour's heavy losses in last week's local elections. A resignation letter posted on social media platform X, Streeting said he had lost confidence in Starmer's leadership and could no longer remain in government. British media reported earlier this week that Streeting was considering a formal leadership challenge. Despite the mounting pressure, Downing Street said Starmer would contest any leadership challenge and had no intention of stepping aside. The Japanese government is weighing a supplementary budget for fiscal 2026 to cushion the blow of surging crude oil prices fueled by tensions in the Middle East. Kyodo News reported that the government has already drawn upon emergency funds in the fiscal 2025 budget to finance relief measures for households bearing the brunt of rising living costs. Chinese carriers, including Air China, China Southern Airlines, and Xiamen Airlines, are planning to increase fuel surcharges on domestic routes for tickets sold from Saturday onward. For routes of 800 kilometers and below, the fuel surcharge will be set at 90 yuan or about $13 per flight segment and 170 yuan for longer routes. The two fuel surcharge rates currently stand at 60 yuan and 120 yuan. The Ministry of Housing and Urban Rural Development says Chinese cities used over 22 billion cubic meters of recycled water last year. It says

0: as reclaimed water has become a stable second water source for cities. China has stepped up leakage control in public water supply networks and advanced sponge city construction. A sponge city absorbs rainfall into groundwater using roof gardens, trees, lawns, and a permeable pavement. And that's the news. I'm Tianlu.
1: A young perspective on hot button issues around the world. This is The Hub.
2: U.S. President Donald Trump has arrived in Beijing for a state visit, where Chinese President Xi Jinping held a welcome ceremony at the Great Hall of the People at the heart of Beijing ahead of their formal talks. In their discussions later on at the Great Hall of the People, President Xi Jinping emphasized that China and the United States share far greater common interests than their differences, and called on both sides to view each other as partners rather than rivals, pursue mutual success and shared prosperity, and work towards a new path of great power relations in the new era, with the year 2026, he said, he hoped could be a historic and landmark year for China-U.S. relations. Now, against this backdrop, how should we understand the significance of this high-level engagement, and what does it suggest about efforts to guide China-U.S. relations towards greater stability and predictability? Now, joining me in Hong Kong is Li Cheng, founding director of the Center on Contemporary China and the World at the University of Hong Kong. In Washington, D.C., you have Sura Gupta, senior fellow at the Institute of China-America Studies. And here in Beijing, we have Zhao Hai, director of International Political Studies at the National Institute for Global Strategy and the Chinese Academy of Social Sciences. Welcome to all of you. Dr. Li, why don't I start with you? We've heard pretty positive statements at the opening session from President Donald Trump and also from President Xi. Donald Trump basically said that he believes China-U.S. relations will be better than ever. President Xi said that he hopes the year 2026 can be a landmark, a historic year for China-U.S. engagement. What is your reading of the opening statements and of this state visit so far?
3: Well, it's really quite moving and really wonderful. If we look at the past 9 years, even longer, U.S.-China relations are really in terrible shape. And some people in Washington, including some political leaders, threatened to end educational, economic, even energy relations, not to mention about the science and technology cooperation or mill-to-mill relations. These are all in jeopardy. But now you look at the two leaders, they wanted to put that relationship back in track. And one term President Donald Trump used frequently is friend, and the friendship refer to China and refer to Chinese leader. This is extremely important in the background that actually almost 9 years ago, some bureaucracy in the U.S. treated China as a rivalry or even enemy. But that certainly president does not belong to that group. That's very, very significant. I hope that it will have a very important impact. Now, American people will ask that our president is in China. Why, you know, whether you're scientists or students, we cannot be in China, or business leaders. And also other countries like in Europe or some of our American allies to think that U.S. president wanted to engage with China. Why can we not do that? So this will have domino effect on American people's views of China and also on the other major powers and many other countries, how they look at China, look at this very important bilateral relationship in our time.
2: Indeed, the world is watching, and not the least of which the White House press corps that is traveling with the president, who are out and about on the streets filming and interviewing. They're more than welcome, by the way, to see what China is like, modern-day China is like for themselves. Now, Dr. Zhao Hai, why don't I ask you about this? Because we've seen warm words exchanged at the Great Hall of the People during the opening statements of the two leaders. President Xi said he believes this year can be historic and the two sides should explore ways for a new type of great power relations interaction. President Donald Trump, of course, said President Xi is a great leader. He kept saying that President

0: and she is a great leader, and he truly believes that. What's your take?
1: I think that shows both leaders of two countries sort of pay a great respect to each other, and also deem this very important and historical meeting as a critical juncture, a landmark or a watershed, whatever you call it, a very critical moment in history that will define the future of bilateral relationship. As you described, the world is watching, and everybody is worried about and concerned about because of last year's both countries' friction with each other, and they're looking forward to a more stable and future forward-looking China-U.S. relationship, because this has importance around the world, has implications around the world. And I think the beginning words from both leaders show that they have the willingness and they understand the importance of this bilateral relationship moving forward, that has not only, you know, very important implications for bilaterally, but also regionally and globally. So I think at this particular moment, if you look into the words, President Xi particularly posed a very strategic and historical question about how to jump out of the so-called Thucydides trap. And President Trump answered with not only that personally the two can work closely with each other and solve problems very quickly, but also saying he also believed that economic and financial relationship, the trade relationship, is the foundation or ballast of the bilateral relationship. So we're looking forward to the outcome of this very important bilateral meeting and also the rest of the visit.
0: A lot is at the stake. This is a two-day state visit with a lot of details to follow. Now, Sura, in Washington, D.C., I mean, how are people in the Beltway talking about this state visit? I mean, the U.S. media are reporting this nonstop, as far as I understand. What does Washington hope to be achieved through this presidential summit?
2: You know, in Washington, there's obviously people are watching very closely, particularly within the Beltway, but for mixed reasons. One of the main reasons, of course, is, you know, Donald Trump is still very, very powerful. He is leaking political capital, but he's still very, very powerful in Washington and particularly within the Republican Party. So what he says and does in Beijing has immense ramifications and binds the party and the country, of course. And so there is a degree of apprehension here that I hope that he doesn't go be disruptive. He isn't a loose cannon, that he doesn't give the store away. So there is that degree of apprehension. But at the same time, I think there is a genuine sense of respect that China is powerful, that China has become a peer, that particularly on during the state visit, that China may, President Xi might have more leverage over Mr. Trump than Mr. Trump has over Mr. Xi. There's an element of respect in that China needs to be treated respectfully, even if they would like it to be deemed a rival and an adversary. And therefore, because China is such an important country, there's also a great degree of interest as to so what can come out of this, particularly because the Iran situation is ongoing. And the view is that China could use perhaps its good offices in some way on the U.S.'s side, but that at the same time, the U.S. should not give away the store with regard to Taiwan. There's that apprehension here, but also the understanding of the importance of this relationship. And so there's close observation as to what exactly is being transacted and what does that mean for the future.
0: I mean, I'm reminded of what happened 10 years ago, Dr. Li, when you and I both worked in Washington. You know, serious scholars such as yourself, David Lampton, and others, I mean, pointed out as early as 10 years ago that a tipping point, an inflection point is coming for China-U.S. relations. Nobody would believe that. And that was followed by, shortly after, by a state visit of none other than Donald Trump, then president and now president again, to China. And obviously, he's back in China again. And you said this time that if China-U.S. relations can be sustained, the sustained stability can happen for over a decade, that will reshape the trajectory of China-U.S. relations of the future. I mean, what do you mean by that?
3: What I mean is that We certainly understand there are a lot of challenges, especially you refer to David Lampton or Michael Lampton 10 years ago. He said it was a tipping point. It's largely because of China's ever-growing power. As the previous speaker said, China has more leverage because China is stable. China is a rising power. U.S. has a lot of problems. Actually, President Donald Trump recognized this problem. His catchword to make America great again, meaning that America was no longer great, so should make it the great again. So he witnessed, he certainly understands America's problem, so that they need to fix that problem. Now, so that's actually part of the reason American, in some of the establishment, become fearful of China. They become lack of confidence of America itself. But now this relationship, this visit, I think that we're not completely changing direction because there's some structure problem because of fearful of some people about China, although this fear may not be well-grounded, but you can understand that. But the real significance of this visit is to prevent the free fall or this downward spiral continue forever. This is extremely dangerous. Now, when President Donald Trump called China as a friend, and talk about the importance of communication. You can call me, I can call you. This is very, very important. So this is certainly undermine some of the sentiment in Washington, treat China as an enemy. So that may not completely change the dynamic in the US, but certainly give opportunity for more positive development. Certainly resume educational or even enhance educational culture, people to people, and also economic cooperation. You look at the delegates, there's so many business leaders. Certainly the shopping list is overwhelming. It's very, very significant. I hope that will deliver.
0: Well, Dr. Li, I want to pick up where you just said. You think the strategic narrative in Washington can somehow change in a top-down manner, given the power and the influence and the podium of Donald Trump, and somehow, and slowly but surely, more people will see China in a more positive light because of a change of tone and rhetorics of the president.
3: Well, it's more important that this visit can open up other exchanges, because you look at some of the Congress bills, they want to end the education exchanges, ban American schools in China. They will not allow scientists or give tremendous hurdles for scientists to visit China. Certainly now, as I said earlier, that Donald Trump, the president of the United States, visit China, why can other people visit China? So I think this kind of engagement certainly challenge the sentiment, the overarching sentiment of decoupling. So that's significant. I hope that it will pave way for more exchanges. It will not be easy. U.S.-China relation, the complete change probably take years to complete, partly because of the structure challenges, partly about domestic problem in the U.S., but it's the move in the right direction.
0: Yeah, I personally hope there can be more exchange of journalists, such as myself previously.
3: Absolutely.
0: Getting more I visas, a longer duration of stay, multiple entry. And the same is true for American journalists who are more than welcome to check out what modern day China is like. Now, Dr. Zhao, let's talk about the business, trade and technology side of things. We've seen the delegation that consists of the likes of Jensen Huang, the boss of NVIDIA, Elon Musk, the founder of Tesla, Tim Cook, so on and so forth. And in the meanwhile, a trade negotiation is underway, not in China, but in Korea. What do you make of all this?
1: Well, you have a very strong list of CEOs coming to China as President Xi described them, the top-tier firms. He said he invited 30, and now 16 are coming. And last minute, of course, we've seen Jensen Huang sort of jumping on the plane.
0: In Alaska, not in Washington.
1: In Alaska, exactly.
0: I'm wondering why.
1: And that shows the Anchorage. That actually shows the complexity of the issue, right? Whether or not this is very significant. But we can divide these kind of list into different parts. One part, there is a group of CEOs and companies are trying to expand their business, increase their market shares in China. So that is because China is a really unified big market in the world that are indispensable. And the second group of CEOs are seeking purchasing. So for instance, selling more agricultural products, sell more energy, sell more airplanes, engines. So these are the companies are seeking to gain more from the trade. And the third part of the companies are financial companies. They're like MasterCards, Visa, and also financial service, wealth management companies like Blackstone, BlackRock. They're seeking to have more financial services provided

0: in China, in Hong Kong, and by in both countries in the global market, that will benefit their business. So all in all, if you look in, you know, go through the list, you can see that actually China and U.S. business ties are going very deep. They're mutually beneficial. And even though, given the current distrust between the two countries, strategic competition, these companies still benefit a lot from the bilateral trade, from the global ties on supply chains. So moving forward, I think it's critically important that China and U.S. reach a deal, not only on purchasing, but also on tariff, on technology, on many of the important issues, so that maintain stability that are, you know, really beneficial to both countries and other world looking at whether or not the two countries can work out a solution to maintain stability, because the global supply chain really depend on the two countries looking at each other and not really upset the relationship.
1: I mean, say China is a big market and a growing middle class. I mean, if China, who craves for some of the American products and produces, so say if China agrees to buy more soybeans and the like from the United States, to what extent do you expect technology sanctions to be reduced on the part of the United States?
0: Well, I think it really depends on the U.S. definition of national security and whether President Trump will accept that higher level of mutual trade and investment will increase, not decrease, national security and actually increase the trust and mutually sort of win-win situation will bring a better situation between the two sides. I think the ball is really in the U.S. court, and particularly over the years, we can see the U.S. Commerce Department, their BIS, is increasing their entity list, increasing their export control, and China sort of having more and more countermeasures. So in order to de-escalate, it's very important for the two top leaders to establish trust between the two sides and then go down the list so that on the working level, people will work out a clear parameter defining what is sort of sensitive technology that they don't want to export and what should be given to the market to decide whether they want each other. So I think this critical idea of a board of trade or board of investment and also in other measures, increasing institutional sort of mechanism of communication and also working together to establish more sort of rules of the road, it's important for the future and is a great indication for the business, for the capital market to understand more where the direction of the bilateral relationship and in which area they can actually freely expand their business.
1: Global markets are watching and watching closely. Sura, let me go to you. I mean, the global markets and investors are looking for signs of stability in China-U.S. relations, not just in Beijing and Washington, but rather across the world. What is an ideal situation look like when it comes to stabilizing trade and relations and technology cooperation going forward?
2: I think the ideal would be to have one single supply chain, not duplicated supply chains, regardless of the good. Now, I understand there are some goods which have immense national security consequences, dual use items, et cetera, et cetera. And you do want to create you want to have a separate supply chain and you don't want China in your supply chain, I can understand. And reciprocally, the Chinese will not don't want the Americans in that. But apart from that, I mean, for most goods and services, if they can share one supply chain with certain redundancies, of course, built inside that supply chain so that if there is at one point there is a problem, that doesn't become an insurmountable problem. I think the main problem that has arisen right now is, and we've seen this actually in the Trump administration over the last year or so in his reciprocal tariffs, in all his agreements on reciprocal tariffs with all these countries, those framework agreements, there is a section out there, an economic security section, where it says that, oh, you, X, country Y, you will need to mimic my economic security priorities, which effectively means in terms of rules of origin, et cetera, that you will need to kind of diversify or opt out of the Chinese supply chain. Now, this places a lot of third countries, the Vietnams, Mexico's, the connector countries, in a bind. I mean, they want to trade with everybody. And yes, their final markets usually are the United States, the China's domestic market is growing too. But they don't want to make that choice. I think the more product lines and technology lines that the United States withdraws from this duplicative supply chains and is willing to work with one supply chain with redundancies built into it, that itself would be success in terms of bilateral, regional, and global interdependence.
1: I mean, they're opposed.
3: Yeah, Wang Fang, can I add one thing?
1: Yeah, sure, Dr. Li, go ahead.
3: Well, this is not from Trump administration, but largely from Biden administration. They basically banned cooperation in three major areas, AI, semiconductor, and quantum computing. This is still, there's some export control and et cetera. But there's a growing recognition that China is doing very well, even in the semiconductor, in chips. Yes, China may not be as advanced in the high-end semiconductor or chips, but in the general basic semiconductor and the chips, China is way ahead. So I think that the realization, even in AI, both countries are very, very competitive. We need to really emphasize cooperation, not just the competition per se, because we face some of common challenges in terms of ethics, in terms of the military use of AI, especially nuclear weapon and et cetera. I hope this visit, President Donald Trump will have out-of-box thinking to emphasize the collaboration in some of the SNT. Of course, it will take a long time because competition in this area will last for a long time, but at least should start to discuss the areas for cooperation. And it will be self-defeating for U.S. just a ban because China's catch up. It's very, very significant as we live in China, witness the IT company, AI company are doing very, very well in Shenzhen, in Guangzhou, in Shanghai, in Beijing, but also in second and third tier cities.
1: I mean, Dr. Li, it is self-defeating in a way, isn't it? Since 2017,
3: yes.
1: Since the last round of tech and trade sanctions against China, China's indigenous innovation capabilities have grown just that much. If you look at the quality and quantity of chips, of the digitals, of the renewables.
3: Including some CEOs, Jason Wang, Elon Musk, you know, Tim Cook, and Eric Schmidt did not come. But I mean, these people recognize China's tremendous influence and growing power and compatibility in this area. So I think that it's a time to emphasize cooperation, especially to recognize we have some common enemy: terrorists, nuclear proliferation, and the AI out of control, especially the military use. Mm-hmm. These are very, very crucial issue areas. We should not postpone discussing this kind of collaboration in these areas.
1: Exactly. Now, a recent Chicago Council on Global Affairs poll shows a clear public perception in the United States against trade wars. Overall, over 70% of respondents believe tariffs on China have harmed the Chinese economy, while a notably high of 66% say they also hurt the U.S. economy. Now, at the same time, 72% support a potential deal that could reduce U.S. tariffs in exchange for increased Chinese purchase of American goods. Dr. Zhao Hai, what are your expectations on the trade-wise that can be beneficial to the United States but also beneficial to China?
0: Well, first of all, China, again, is a huge market. China has great demand for American agricultural products, airplanes, tech products, all over the place. So it is really down to earth that it is mutually beneficial for both the Chinese market, Chinese consumers, and American producers, American consumers, if the two countries maintain a normal trade relationship. And the poll that you showed very clearly showed that American people understand this. The problems, whether the politicians within the Beltway understand the critical importance of this. I think Dr. Li mentioned there are actually two strategic approach to technology exchange cooperation between the two sides. One believe that you just need to shut down and decouple. The other believe that you need to maintain business relationship that will benefit both sides. And now they're clashing with each other. I think that's why President Trump's visit is really, really important, because it's up to him and his team to decide decide which approach they should take and whether they will differ themselves from the Biden administration that Dr. Li just mentioned. And from the Chinese side, our position is very consistent, which is that we need cooperation that is beneficial to each other, and the downside of security concern can be managed. And I think how to manage that is really the central issue of the top two leaders.

0: For a long time, China argued that the imbalance in trade is very much coming from the U.S. prevention from selling more high-tech products to China. So in order to rebalance the trade and increase U.S. export and taking advantage of the Chinese market, both sides need to really sit down and draw the line of what can be exported and what does not and should not belong to the national security issue.
1: All right, gentlemen, I want to thank all of you for your fantastic insights, Dr. Li, Dr. Zhao Hai, and Sura in Washington, D.C. Thank you all so very much. And that will do it for this edition of The Hub. Our programs continue on CGTN. Stay tuned and see you next time.

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0: Some say Chinese is one of the most difficult languages in the world, and learning it is almost impossible.
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1: the grammar.
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0: Only because you're not learning it in the right way. Why not try Takeaway Chinese, where you can take some Chinese away and experience progress day by day. Takeaway Chinese. We will promise you a difference. How can you experience real life in China without making that trip to the fabulous Middle Kingdom? How do you get to meet people living in China without actually coming face to face with them? Welcome to Chinese Theatre, a program that seeks to immerse you deeply in the sights, sounds and tastes of China, just as if you're touring the country in real life and getting involved in the daily lives of people living here. Join us for Chinese Theatre and be blown away by the joys and sorrow, dreams and passion, love and devotion, aspiration and struggles of the people you'll meet. Chinese Theatre, a journey of a lifetime and an inspiration for the soul.
7: Hello and welcome to Chinese Theatre. In today's edition, we'll bring you a new drama series entitled Wild Drake. 20 years ago, Zhou Liqin divorced and went abroad, leaving her newborn daughter behind. 20 years later, she returns to look for her daughter, only to find that she has turned into an unrefined village girl nicknamed Wild Drake. Zhou Liqin feels torn and is determined to transform her daughter, not realizing she has her own principles of life. She wants a complete family life and insists that her parents, who both have their own families, get back together. By implementing her plan, Wild Drake makes the two families miserable and hurts herself even more. Finally, she decides to no longer disrupt Zhou Liqin's life and is peaceful with everyone around her. Wild Drake falls in love with Zhou Liqin's chauffeur Yang Shun and marries him to start a new life. Now stay tuned.
8: This matter has put a burden on me.

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0: I must tell you the truth.

0: What are you doing here, this late at night?
1: Let me come in and explain all this.

0: Lee Quinn, against my advice, gave birth to this child.
1: Who's the father of this child?
0: This child is your son, Fang Hao's child to my daughter. That's why, if it's all right with you, I will leave this girl with you.
1: It is a girl?
0: Yes, a girl. Her name is Nai.

0: don't understand why Li Quin and Fang Hao had to have this child when they had already been divorced. She wanted the child. She should take care of her.
1: I will tell you the truth. I really have no choice but to leave you the baby. My youngest son has hepatitis, which is very infectious. What's more, my daughter-in-law is not a kind person. I'm afraid this child will be ill-treated in my family. So please.
0: How could I comment on this? Your daughter Li Quin is really heartless and cruel. You see how well Fang Hao treated her, huh? My son loved her. Why did she go to America? Now what did she do? She left her own child alone. I mean, how could a woman do such a thing? Wait a minute! I have a question, and you must tell me the truth. Who do you consider by doing this? Are you afraid to burden your daughter, or are you concerned about the child?
1: I want what's best.
0: All right. Li Quin is a cunning woman. I'm afraid when the child grows up, she would come and take back the child.
1: She won't. I promise. I won't let that happen.
0: You must swear it to me. You must tell Li Quin that her daughter has died.
1: Sister.
0: Promise me. You said again and again that you're in favor of the child. Since you were able to offer the child to me, why can't you make this promise?

0: And that's what happened. I gave away your child to the Fang family. I only did that for your own good. I fooled you into thinking your daughter had died. I was afraid you'd be burdened by the child, that it would hinder you from having a good future. But then, I never thought that you would be away, Ma, for over 20 long years. In those 20 years,
1: Mother,
0: you have not come to see
1: Ma.
0: Me. Is it because you hate me? It is my fault. But you don't have your daughter.
1: Ma. Oh, please don't
0: all
1: say
0: because
1: that.
0: Of me.
1: This was all my fault.
0: Lost your
1: I shouldn't have left the child alone at the time.

Very near future. Tell her that. Her grandma. Ma. Ma. Ma.

0: Take me to Longshan Road.
1: Yes. Okay.
2: I know.

0: I'm ready to go.
1: Hurry up, we're already late!
0: I'm coming!
1: Hurry, come on!
2: Wenjing!
1: Hi, Uncle Fang!
2: Tingting's upstairs. You may go in.
1: It's okay, she's coming down as we speak. How's everything going?
3: Very well.
1: Uncle Fang!
3: Yes?
1: You're having your shoes repaired again.
3: Oh. This pair of shoes is still fine.
1: Buy a new pair. You're not short on money.
0: Wenjing.
2: Tingting.
0: Papa, what do you want for supper? I'll bring you some food.
3: It's up to you. You can get anything you want. Goodbye.
1: You're so slow. I've been waiting for so long.
0: Your hair looks so pretty.
1: It's pretty, right? Have your hair dyed, too.

0: dress at the mall yesterday.
1: Really?
0: What did it look like?
1: Well, it's colored black with white flowers embroidered all over it.
0: Follow those two girls.
2: Okay, sure.
0: Yangshan, I have some private things to deal with. Please don't ask. And don't tell anyone.
2: Yes, ma'am. I understand.
3: Bus.
1: Oh, you're so boring, you know?
4: President Zhao, if they take the bus, I won't be able to follow them. What do we do?
0: Then get out, and you take the same bus with them. I want you to keep an eye on the black-haired girl. Call me when they get off.
4: Okay.
0: Just be careful and don't let them see you.
4: I got it. President, they came here to apply for a job.
0: What kind of job?
4: Nothing in particular. They just submitted a few resumes.
0: This is what I want you to do. You contact them in the name of the company and offer them a job. See whether they're interested.
4: Yes, ma'am. Okay. Hello, ladies. Looking for a job?
5: We're not here to buy clothes.
4: Right. Well, please, let me introduce myself. I'm from Rongcheng Real Estate Company. It's the number one company in Hong Kong. Yes.
5: Are you hiring right now?
6: Sorry, but I don't like real estate.
4: It's a very good opportunity. I think you shouldn't miss it. Our company gives a lot of benefits. We pay for your taxes. The salary is $1,000. We provide medical assistance. You have 2 days off in a week and...
5: That's right. You'll hire us for 3 months and then fire us before we can enjoy the benefits, right?
6: Her parents have worked in a real estate company. They cheated them.
5: But... Cheated 3 times.
4: You know what? I totally understand. You may make a decision after looking up our company online. Is that all right? Here you go. This is my card.
5: Well, give me one.
4: Okay. This is a great opportunity. You really shouldn't miss this.
5: Is this a company?
4: It is.
5: We have one condition. Both of us must be accepted. If not, we won't work for you.
6: Right. We must work in the same company.
5: Mm-hmm.
4: Okay. No problem. So can you give me your resumes?
5: Yes. Here.
4: Thank you.
6: Here.
4: Thanks. You'll receive a call from us anytime soon. Goodbye.
5: How strange is that? It sounds like a dream come true.
6: Is this a good company?
5: It is very big, and it has a good reputation.
6: Maybe it's your red hair that attracted him.
5: Well, you saw him. He was kind of shifty-eyed just now. Maybe it was because of the red hair.
0: Madam Ding, let me do that. You can go downstairs.
7: Okay, take a good rest.
0: Nana, my daughter. Mama's never going to leave you ever again.

0: Papa, what do you think?
1: Well, you look nice. Not bad.
0: I looked it up on the internet. Oh. The boss of that company is a woman.
1: No, you two must be very careful since you have a female boss.
0: If she is strict, then it means we chose the wrong company to work for.
1: Don't worry. It will all work out fine. Eat quickly and don't be late.
0: Yes, Papa. This is it. It's really a big company.
2: President, here are the forms of the applicants.
3: All right, leave them on the desk.
2: Shall we begin now?
3: Yes, please bring them in.
2: Okay.
4: Ding, ding, ding, ding. I passed, I passed.
0: Really?
4: Shh.
0: Come on, it's your turn. Wait, wait, wait. What did she ask you?
4: Just say where you live, how far it is, and don't forget to say your name, okay? Okay, go on.
3: The thing is, I'm very busy. I have no time. Oh, please don't worry. We're going to promote the Vacation Village project. We'll take care of it like we do our own children. Yes, that sounds good. I'll go over there if I have time. Yes, goodbye.
0: President, my name is Fang Ting Ting. I graduated from South University.
3: Please have a seat. Sit down. You're prettier than you are in your picture.
0: Thank you.
3: Why did you just list down your father as your guardian?
0: My mother died when I was a baby.
3: Oh, I'm sorry to hear that. Fang Hao. Well, that's interesting. I once had a classmate named Fang Hao.
0: Really?
3: Uh-huh. So tell me, when's your birthday?
0: August 20, 1984.
3: Oh, my classmate's daughter was born on April 18th.
0: What a coincidence.
3: But then you really look a lot...

0: To say something?
1: No, it's nothing.
0: Papa?
2: Yes?
0: My interview is rather interesting. The boss asked me a lot of different things, which made me feel a bit confused.
2: Is that the woman you looked up on the internet?
0: Yes. She was

0: Do you know what the name of that woman is?
1: I don't know. Her surname is Cho. What she asked next was even stranger. I already have written my birthday on the application form, but she still asked me, which made no sense. Like she's double-checking my identity.
0: Oh, Shu, huh?
1: Papa, it's burnt! What are you thinking about?
0: Isn't your company from Hong Kong?
1: Well, President Cho just arrived from Hong Kong.
0: Could it be a coincidence?
1: Thank you! Thank you! Thank you!
2: Ting-Ting! Come over here!
1: Yes, I'm coming,
2: I'll see some mall afterwards.
1: We haven't even finished giving out the flyers.
2: Don't worry, we'll be done in no time.
1: Or do we need to go to the bathroom?
2: Huh? There are no toilets around here. Hold it as much as
1: I
2: can.
1: Let's go look for one.
3: Ting Ting! Ting Ting! Hey!
2: Hey, look! Here comes the savior! You came just in time! Please take us to the nearest toilet!
4: What, to the toilet?
2: Uh-huh.
4: You have to go back to the office. Your work is done.
2: Huh? But we're not done with the flyers yet. What do you mean?
4: Ting Ting has other work to do. The boss asked me to fetch her. And you're also finished. Get in the car. Come on.
2: Wow! What are you waiting for? Come on!
1: Her secretary?
4: That's right. She needs someone to replace her secretary.
1: But I'm new. I don't know anything.
4: Of course you will learn. Our boss likes you. You are very lucky.
1: But we won't be together anymore.
2: Oh, it's fine with me. You have to work for the boss. You have to take it.
5: Ting Ting, come in. Come inside. Come on. Please have a seat.
6: Madam.
5: Oh, this is Ting Ting Fang, my new secretary, and this is Ding.
1: Pleased to meet you.
6: Pleased to meet you too. Please sit.
5: Please sit down.
4: President? If there's nothing else, I would go ahead now.
5: Oh, yes, you may go. And don't pick me up tomorrow.
4: All right.
6: Please have some tea.
1: Thank you.
5: Oh, please have some fruit. And then after a while, let's go shopping. My secretary Chen often accompanied me to do my shopping. And now, it's your turn to take on this responsibility.
7: With that, we end this edition of Chinese Theater. Tomorrow, we'll continue with the drama series entitled Wild Drake. Thank you for tuning in and see you tomorrow.

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1: Now is the news. I'm Tianlu. Chinese President Xi Jinping has said the China-US relationship is the most important bilateral relationship in the current world. On Thursday, President Xi held a banquet at the Great Hall of the People in Beijing to welcome US President Donald Trump on his state visit to China. Earlier, the two leaders held talks and visited the Temple of Heaven in Beijing. President Xi said that both China and the United States stand to gain from cooperation and lose from confrontation, adding that the two countries should be partners rather than rivals. He said the two sides agreed to build a constructive China-US relationship of strategic stability to promote the steady, sound, and sustainable development of China-US relations. President Trump said the two peoples appreciate and respect each other, adding that stronger cooperation between the two countries can help create a better future for the world. Zhou Jiaxing has more.
2: This relationship is universally recognized the most consequential bilateral relations on the planet. And, you know, China and the U.S. together accounted for more than one-third of global economic output and roughly one-fifth of global trade. And when these two interact, the ripple effects touch every corner of the world, from supply chains in Asia and also energy markets in the Middle East. But there is particularly worth noting is that the tone of the international coverage reveals a really implicit expectation that China is playing more stabilizing and proactive role in managing these bilateral relations.
1: China's Commerce Ministry says it is willing to work with the U.S. to expand the cooperation list and shorten the problem list, aiming for healthy, stable, and sustainable trade ties. The remarks followed Wednesday's trade talks between Chinese Vice Premier He Lifeng and U.S. Treasury Secretary Scott Bessent in South Korea. China has announced it will host a second APEC senior officials meeting in Shanghai on Monday and Tuesday. The foreign ministry said the meeting will review mid-year progress of APEC cooperation, consolidate early gains, and lay the groundwork for activities and outcomes of the leaders' meeting in the second half of the year. APEC committees and working groups are also holding meetings covering areas such as trade and investment, women, telecommunications, and food security. British Health Secretary Wes Streeting has resigned from the government, deepening the political crisis facing Prime Minister Keir Starmer following Labour's heavy losses in last week's local elections. A resignation letter posted on social media platform X, Streeting said he had lost confidence in Starmer's leadership and could no longer remain in government. British media reported earlier this week that Streeting was considering a formal leadership challenge. Despite the mounting pressure, Downing Street said Starmer would contest any leadership challenge and had no intention of stepping aside. The Japanese government is weighing a supplementary budget for fiscal 2026 to cushion the blow of surging crude oil prices fueled by tensions in the Middle East. Kyodo News reporting that the government has already drawn upon emergency funds in the fiscal 2025 budget to finance relief measures for households bearing the brunt of rising living costs. Chinese carriers, including Air China, China Southern Airlines, and Xiamen Airlines, are planning to increase fuel surcharges on domestic routes for tickets sold from Saturday onward. For routes of 800 kilometers and below, the fuel surcharge will be set at 90 yuan or about $13 per flight segment and 170 yuan for longer routes. The two fuel surcharge rates currently stand at 60 yuan and 120 yuan. The Ministry of Housing and Urban Rural Development says Chinese cities used over 22 billion cubic meters of recycled water last year. It says reclaimed water has become a stable second water source for cities. China has stepped up leakage control in public water supply networks and advanced sponge city construction. A sponge city absorbs rainfall into groundwater using roof gardens, trees, lawns, and permeable pavement. And that's the news. I'm Tianlu.
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0: to the masterpieces of our times. A Light on Literature brings to life China's literary heritage and a look at the world in a new light.
2: Welcome to A Light on Literature, where your imagination will light up with the power of words. This is Huang Rui. Today, we continue to explore Mrs. Spring Fragrance, a book that opens a window into the early 1900s. The author Edith Eaton was a pioneering writer of Chinese descent who published under the pen name Sui Xing Far. She was born in England to an English father and a Chinese mother, then grew up in Canada and later settled in the United States. Eaton was a trailblazer in expressing the struggles and triumphs of the immigrant experience, particularly within the Chinese-American community. Now let's follow the voice of our narrator, Man Lin, into the lives of characters who navigated between Chinese cultural traditions and the Americanized way of thinking.
3: Mrs. Spring Fragrance, written by Edith Eaton and read by Man Lin.
4: Episode 45, The Prize China Baby. The baby was the one gleam of sunshine in Fin Fan's life, and how she loved it, no words can tell. When it was first born, she used to lie with her face turned to its little soft breathing mouth and think there was nothing quite so lovely in the world as the wee pink face before her, while the touch of its tiny toes and fingers would send wonderful thrills through her whole body. Those were delightful days, but oh, how quickly they sped. A week after the birth of the little jasmine flower, Fin Fan was busy winding tobacco leaves in the dark room behind her husband's factory. Winding tobacco leaves had been Fin Fan's occupation ever since she had become Chang Ki's wife, and hard and dreary work it was. Now, however, she did not mind it quite so much, for in a bunk, which was built on one side of the room, was a most precious bundle. And every now and then she would go over to that bunk and crow and coo to the baby therein. But though Fin Fan prized her child so highly, Jasmine Flower's father would rather she had not been born and considered the babe a nuisance because she took up so much of her mother's time. He would rather that Fin Fan spend the hours in winding tobacco leaves than in nursing baby. However, Fin Fan managed to do both, and by dint of getting up very early in the morning and retiring very late at night, made as much money for her husband after baby was born as she ever did before. And it was well for her that that was so, as the baby would otherwise have been taken from her and given to some other more fortunate woman. Not that Fin Fan considered herself unfortunate. Oh, no. She had been a hard-working little slave all her life, and after her mistress sold her to be wife to Chang Ki, she never dreamt of complaining, because, though a wife, she was still a slave. When Jasmine Flower was about 6 months old, one of the ladies of the mission, in making her round of Chinatown, ran in to see Fin Fan and her baby. "What a beautiful child," exclaimed the lady. "And, oh, how cunning," she continued, noting the amulets on the little ankles and wrists, the tiny quilted vest and gay little trousers in which Fin Fan had arrayed her treasure. Fin Fan sat still and shyly smiled, rubbing her chin slowly against the baby's round cheek. Fin Fan was scarcely more than a child herself in years. "Oh, I want to ask you, dear little mother," said the lady, if you will not send your little one to the Chinese Baby Show, which we are going to have on Christmas Eve in the Presbyterian Mission School Room. Fing Fan's eyes brightened. What, you think that my baby get a prize? She asked hesitatingly. I think so, indeed, answered the lady, feeling the tiny, perfectly shaped limbs and peeping into the brightest of black eyes. From that day until Christmas Eve, Fing Fan thought of nothing but the baby show. She would be there with her baby. And if it won the prize, why, perhaps its father might be got to regard it with more favor, so that he would not frown so blackly and mutter under his breath at the slightest cry or coo. On the morning of Christmas Eve, Chunky brought into Fing Fan's room a great bundle of tobacco, which he declared had to be rolled by the evening, and when it was time to start for the show, the work was not nearly finished. However, Fing Fan dressed her baby, rolled it in a shawl, and with it in her arms, stealthily left the place. It was a bright scene that greeted her upon arrival at the mission house. The little competitors in the enclosure that has been arranged for them presented a peculiarly gorgeous appearance. All had been carefully prepared for the beauty test and looked as pretty as possible, though in some cases bejeweled headdresses and voluminous silken garments almost hit the competitors. Some small figures quite blazed in gold and tinsel. And then there were solemn cherubs, almost free from clothing. The majority were plump and well-formed children, and there wasn't a cross or crying baby in the 45. Fing Fan's baby made the 46th, and it was immediately surrounded by a group of admiring ladies. How Fing Fan's eyes danced! Her baby would get a prize, and she would never more need to fear that her husband would give it away. That terrible dread had haunted her ever since its birth. But surely, thought the little mother, if it gets a prize, he will be so proud that he will let me keep it forever. And Fing Fan's baby did get a prize, a shining gold bit. And Fing Fan, delighted and excited, started for home. She was so happy and proud. Chunky was very angry. Fing Fan was not in her room, and the work he had given her to do that morning was lying on the table, undone. He said some hard words in a soft voice, which was his way sometimes, and then told the old woman who helped the man in the factory to be ready to carry a baby to the herb doctor's wife that night. "Tell her," said he, "that my cousin, the doctor, says that she long has desired a child, and so I send her one as a Christmas present, according to American custom." Just then came a loud knocking at the door. Chunky slowly unbarred it, and two men entered, bearing a stretcher, upon which a covered form lay. "Why be you come to my store?" asked Chunky in broken English. The men put down their burden, and one pulled down the covering from that which lay on the stretcher and revealed an unconscious woman and a dead baby. It was on Jackson Street. The woman was trying to run with the baby in her arms, and just as she reached the crossing, a butcher's cart came around the corner. "Some Chinese who knows you advised me to bring them here. Your wife and child?" "Huh?" Chunky stared speechlessly at the steel faces, an awful horror in his eyes. A curious crowd began to fill the place. A doctor was in the midst of it and elbowed his way to where Fing Fan was beginning to regain consciousness. "Move back, all of you! We want some air here!" he shouted authoritatively. And Fing Fan, roused by the loud voice, feebly raised her head and, looking straight into her husband's eyes, said, "Junkie's baby got first prize." chunky let Fin Fin. Keep a baby always. That was all. Fin Fin's eyes closed. Her head fell back beside the prize baby's. Hers forever.
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4: Episode 46, Ling Zhong. It was New Year's Eve. Ling Zhong mused over the brightly burning fire. Through the beams of the roof, the stars shone. Far away in the deep night sky, they shone down upon him, and he felt their beauty, though he had no words for it. The long braid, which was wound around his head, lazily uncoiled and fell down his back. His smooth young face was placid and content. Ling Zhong was at peace with the world. Within one of his blouse sleeves lay a small bag of gold, the accumulated earnings of 3 years, and that gold was to release his only sister from a humiliating and secret bondage. A sense of duty done led him to dream of the to come. What a fortunate fellow he was to have been able to obtain profitable work, and within 3 years to have saved $400. In the next 3 years, he might be able to establish a little business and send his sister to their parents in China to live like an honest woman. The sharp edges of his life were forgotten in the drowsy warmth, and the world faded into dreamland. The latch was softly lifted. With stealthy step, a woman approached the boy and knelt beside him. By the flickering gleam of the dying fire, she found that for which she searched, and hiding it in her breast, swiftly and noiselessly withdrew. Ling Zhong arose. His spirits were light, and so were his sleeves. He reached for his bowl of rice, then set it down, and suddenly his chopsticks clattered on the floor. With hands thrust into his blouse, he felt for what was not there. Thus, with bewildered eyes for a few moments, then he uttered a low cry, and his face became old and gray. A large apartment, richly carpeted, furniture of dark and valuable wood artistically carved, ceiling decorated with beautiful Chinese ornaments and gold incense burners. Walls hung from top to bottom with long bamboo panels covered with silk, on which were printed Chinese characters. Tropical plants on stands, heavy curtains draped over windows. This in the heart of Chinatown. And in the midst of these surroundings, a girl dressed in a robe of dark blue silk worn over a full skirt, richly embroidered. The sleeves fell over hands glittering with rings, and shoes of light silk were on her feet. Her hair was ornamented with flowers made of jewels. She wore 3 or 4 pairs of bracelets. Her jewel earrings were over an inch long. The girl was fair to see in that her face was smooth and oval, eyes long and dark, mouth small and round, hair of jetty hue, and figure petite and graceful. Hanging over a chair by her side was a sealskin sack, such as is worn by fashionable American women. The girl eyed it admiringly, and every few moments stroked the soft fur with caressing fingers. Pao San, she called. A curtain was pushed aside, and a heavy, broad-faced Chinese woman in blouse and trousers of black sateen stood, revealed. Look, said the beauty. I have a clerk like the American ladies. Is it not fine? Pao San nodded. I wonder at Moi Loi, said she. He is not in favor with the gambling cash tiger and is losing money. Moi Loi gave it not to me. I bought it myself. But from whom did you obtain the money? If I let out a secret, we'll lock it up. Pao San smiled grimly, and her companion, sidling closer to her, said, I took the money from my brother. It was my money. For years he had been working to make it for me, and last week he told me that he had saved $400 to pay to Moi Loi so that I might be free. Now, what do I want to be free for? To be poor? To have no one to buy me good dinners and pretty things? To be gay no more? Lin Zhong meant well, but he knows little. As to me, I wanted a sealskin sack like the fine American ladies. So 2 moons gone by, I stole away to the country and found him asleep. I did not awaken him. And for the first day of the new year, I had this clerk. Heaven frowns on me, said Lin Zhong sadly, speaking to Moi Loi. I made the money with which to redeem my sister, and I have lost it. I grieve, and I would have you say to her that for her sake, I will engage myself laboriously and conform to virtue till 3 more New Years have grown old, and that though I merit blame for my carelessness, yet I am faithful unto her. And with his spade over his shoulder, he shuffled away from a house, from an upper window of which a woman looked down and under her breath called, Fool.
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2: This is A Light on Literature, telling stories from Mrs. Spring Fragrance, a book that takes us back to a time of big changes. In Mrs. Spring Fragrance, the characters try to find their own place while navigating between two different cultures. 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
4: Episode 47, Tianshan's Kindred Spirit, 1. Had Tianshan been an American and China to him a forbidden country, his daring exploits and thrilling adventures would have furnished inspiration for many a newspaper and magazine article, novel and short story. As a hero, he would certainly have far outshone Dewey, Peary, or Cook. Being, however, a Chinese and the forbidden country, America, he was simply recorded by the American press as a wily Oriental who, by ways that are dark and tricks that are vain, is eluding the vigilance of our brave customs officers. As to his experiences, the only one who took any particular interest in them was Fing Fan. Fing Fan was Tianshan's kindred spirit. She was the daughter of a Canadian-Chinese storekeeper and the object of much concern to both Protestant mission ladies

0: and good Catholic sisters. I like, learn, talk, and dress like you. She would respond to attempts to bring her into the folds. But I not want think like you. Too much discussion. And when it was urged upon her that her father was a convert, the mission ladies declaring to the Protestant faith and the nuns to the Catholic, she would calmly answer, "That's so? Well, I not my father. Beside, I think my father just to say he Catholic or Protestant for sake of be amiable to you. He good-natured man and want to please you." This independent and original stand led Fin Fan to live, as it were, in an atmosphere of outlawry even amongst her own countrywomen. For all proper Chinese females in Canada and America, unless their husbands are men of influence in their own country, conform upon request to the religion of the women of the white race. Fin Fan sat on her father's doorstep, amusing herself with a ball of yarn and a kitten. She was a pretty girl with the delicate features, long slanting eyes and a pouting mouth of the women of Suzhou, to which province her dead mother had belonged. Tian San came along. "Will you come for a walk around the mountain?" asked he. "I don't know," answered Fin Fan. "Do," he urged. The walk around the mountain is enjoyable at all seasons, but particularly so in the fall of the year when the leaves on the trees are turning all colors, making the mount itself look like one big posy. The air was fresh, sweet, and piney. As Tian San and Fin Fan walked, they chatted gaily, not so much of Tian San or Fin Fan as of the brilliant landscape, the sun shining through a grove of black-trunked trees with golden leaves, the squirrels that whisked past them, the birds twittering and soliloquizing over their vanishing homes, and many other objects of nature. Tian San's roving life had made him quite a woodsman, and Fin Fan, well, Fin Fan was his kindred spirit. A large oak, looking like a smoldering pyre, invited them to a seat under its boughs. After happily munching half a dozen acorns, Fin Fan requested to be told all about Tian San's last adventure. Every time he crossed the border, he was obliged to devise some new scheme by which to accomplish his object, and as he usually succeeded, there was always a new story to tell whenever he returned to Canada. This time, he had run across the river a mile above the Lachine Rapids in an Indian war canoe and landed in a cove surrounded by reefs where pursuit was impossible. It had been a perilous undertaking, for he had had to make his way right through the swift current of the St. Lawrence, the turbulent rapids so near that it seemed as if, indeed, he must yield life to the raging cataract. But with indomitable courage, he had forged ahead, the canoe, with every plunge of his paddles, rising on the swells and cutting through the white caps, until at last he reached the shore for which he had risked so much.
1: Thanks for riding with us on the Mrs. Spring Fragrance journey. 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This is Huang Rei. 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

0: Some say Chinese is one of the most difficult languages in the world, and learning it is almost impossible.
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3: So I'm sort of tone deaf. I can't really hear them.
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1: the grammar.
5: 知吃思吃都还难.
6: It just complicates it so much.
0: Only because you're not learning it in the right way. Why not try Takeaway Chinese, where you can take some Chinese away and experience progress day by day. Takeaway Chinese, we will promise you a difference. Some say Chinese is one of the most difficult languages in the world, and learning it is almost impossible.
1: So learning Chinese, the most difficult thing.
2: 非常难.
3: So I'm sort of tone deaf. I can't really hear them.
4: I think the cultural mindset is the biggest complication for
1: the grammar.
5: 知吃思吃都还难.
6: It just complicates it so much.
0: Only because you're not learning it in the right way. Why not try Takeaway Chinese, where you can take some Chinese away and experience progress day by day. Takeaway Chinese, we will promise you a difference.
7: Welcome to Takeaway Chinese. I'm Yang Honglin with Georgia Massette here for this show. Hello, Georgia.
8: Hello, everyone. 大家好. I hope everyone is having a great day.
7: Great to have you as always. And I have to ask, because I trust that we had never had this conversation. During your journey of growing up, becoming an adult, do you have any special artsy hobbies? Because I don't, and I regret not learning a kind of music instrument or a painting or like sculpture or painting or something as such. Do you have that kind of special talent?
8: Yeah, actually, this is a funny story. I am really not an artsy person, but at the same time, my parents really wanted me to have a artsy hobby when I was younger. And I tried everything from learning the guitar to painting, like watercolor painting, to sculpture. And I really wasn't great in any one of these things. I had a lot of fun. But at the same time, sometimes my parents and I would say they were a little disappointed. I weren't that good. And my brother either. So none of us, which is a pity. But I really appreciate art.
7: And for those of you who are interested in knowing the topic of today's Takeaway Chinese, actually, we're going to discuss painting. So for our dear listeners, if you're interested in Chinese culture and you want to get a grip on the Chinese language, then this is the show for you. But now, let's provide you with some free Chinese for takeaway. 我觉得国画和水彩画看起来有点像。
9: 是有些相似，它们都需要用水来调和颜料，但也有不同之处。
7: 是啊，国画注重意境，水彩画更看重色彩和光影的变化。
9: 不过，画好它们都需要深厚的功底。
7: So let's take a look at the conversation first and then talk about the similarities and differences between traditional Chinese painting, 国画, and watercolor painting, 水彩画. So for the first sentence, 我觉得国画和水彩画看起来有点像。
8: I feel like traditional painting and watercolor painting look somewhat alike.
7: Yes, so 我
8: I
7: 觉得
8: To think, I feel like.
7: 嗯哼，国画。
8: One of our words of today, traditional Chinese painting.
7: Yes, actually, I think it's short for 中国画. So we know 中国 is China, and 中国画 Chinese painting. And we live in China, it's the language of the country, and that is why we only short it to 国画. So if you take the characters apart, you would find it literally mean country painting, which makes not that much sense, but actually it's traditional Chinese painting.

0: chanting. So 中国话 or 国话 in Chinese.
1: This is really, it makes a lot of sense. It's our country's painting. And at the same time, it wouldn't be the same. 中国话, every, say it every time. It saves time, but also it's more fluent in the conversation.
0: Yes. 和?
1: And?
0: 水彩画.
1: Watercolor painting.
0: Yes, and actually it's quite literal. So 水 we know is water, 彩 is color, and 画 is painting. 水彩画, watercolor painting. And we know watercolor is actually a word that is the type of the color, but here, you know, 水彩画. 看起来,
1: looks like, to mm-hmm. look like.
0: Yeah, to look like as well. We know 看起来 is when you starting looking at it, when you start the process gradually, it will make you feel like it looks like this. It carries that meaning. 有点儿.
1: Yodiar, a little bit or yes. somewhat.
0: Yes, yes, somewhat. Having a little bit of similarity. And similarity here is 像.
1: To look alike in this case and to look similar.
0: To look similar, 像. Actually, 像 can be used to compare a specific characteristic of two things or two people. For example, if I say, 她长得像她母亲.
1: She really looks like her mother.
0: Yes, so she is 她长得, grow, 像, like, 她母亲, her mother. So her looks are really like her mother. 她长得, mm-hmm. 像他母亲, or you can say things like 他俩写的字很像.
1: Their handwriting is very similar.
0: Yeah, their handwritings are similar to each other's, and we know 字 is the thing that we are comparing here, mm-hmm. and 他俩写的字, so the characters or the Chinese characters, the handwritings of both people 很像, look quite alike. Okay, how about if you want to say that little girl is as beautiful as a flower, looks like a flower. Well, actually, we're not saying she looks like a flower, but we're saying she is as beautiful as a flower. How to say that in Chinese?
1: This is really nice. 那个小女孩像
0: Exactly. So here you would know when you say like, you're not only comparing the similarity, sometimes you're also using like or using 像 to make a metaphor. We know a person is not going to look like a flower, but we're saying the level of beauty are alike.
1: Oh, this is really interesting, and it could be quite useful. I didn't know before how to like draw metaphors, not literals, because this is not a literal one, but it's very, very useful.
0: Yes, so that's how you use 像. And then we have 是有些相似, 他们都需要用水来调和颜料.
1: They do share some similarities, but both require the use of water to mix pigments.
0: So 是.
1: There is.
0: There is. 有些.
1: Some.
0: Uh-huh. 相似.
1: Similarities to be similar.
0: Yes. So 是有些相似. This is actually very interesting. You can either understand it as, yes, there are similarities here between these two things. So mm-hmm. you can say 他们之间是有些相似之处. So it's like omitting both the subject as well as part of the object. So you're saying the similarities here, if we understand the sentence as that 相似 is used as a noun, then 是 definitely means there are. But mm-hmm. we can also understand it as we are basically omitting just the subject. So 他们是有些相似. Yes, they are a little mm-hmm. bit alike. In that case, 是 is no longer the there is. It's more like the be verb. So it does not really matter sometimes whether or not the grammar is exactly the thing or the kind of grammar that you deem as. Sometimes understanding the meaning is more important in language learning.
1: Yes, but it's very interesting. I understood it as there is or there are, and someone else could understand it in another way. So there are some differences.
0: But the key here is both of you could be right.
1: Yes.
0: Yes. And then we have 相似.
1: Similarities.
0: Similarities. How to say differences?
1: I don't know.
0: It's a little bit hard. It's 不同.
1: 不同. Ah, yes. 不同.
0: Not the same. 不同. Differences. And 他们.
1: 他们, they.
0: Mm-hmm. 都.
1: both?
0: It can be both in this sentence. It can also be all the above, mm-hmm. or all the later mentioned. So all. The adverb 都 is actually used to describe all or both in Chinese. We know this already. And it's common to use 都 in a variety of sentences where it would seem unnecessary in English. For example, 他们都在上海.
1: They are both in Shanghai.
0: Or they are all in Shanghai, depending on how many people are there in the sentence. But in Chinese,
1: I tend to think it as in both two persons.
0: And the thing is, in Chinese, it does not matter. It does not matter whether it's two people or more than two people. You can use 都. And if you say 他们在上海, you're basically saying they are in Shanghai. But if you say 他们都在上海, the fact that they're all in Shanghai must be important to you or important to the latter part of the conversation. You would have something else adding to what you have just said. So something like 他们在上海, 上海很美, they're in Shanghai, Shanghai's a beautiful city. That's the kind of structure you would use without 都. But if you say 他们都在上海, 他们可以见面聊, they're both in Shanghai, they should meet each other face to face. So that is the reason to use 都 in a Chinese sentence.
1: This is very useful to stress the fact that it's very important that they're both or all in Shanghai, maybe because one person couldn't come and then they decided all to go. And without saying it, it actually clears the thing for the person you're talking to.
0: Yes, which is why if I say, for example, both of them love you very much, and if I want to stress both same time love you, I would say 他们两个都爱你。Both of them love you. See, there's this subtle connotation there. Okay, so what if I want to say, are your father and your mother both Chinese? Using 都.
1: 你爸爸和妈妈都是中国人?
0: Mm-hmm. Mm-hmm. See, that's how you do it. 你爸爸和你妈妈都是中国人吗? Are both your father and mother Chinese? See, that's how you ask the question. Maybe you have a little bit of a uncommon Chinese look and people would assume one of your parents is actually with foreign blood or something like that. And that's why they'll ask 你爸爸和你妈妈都是中国人吗? A question like this.
1: Okay, it's very useful.
0: Yes, it is. And then 需要
1: to need.
0: Mm-hmm. 用.
1: The use of, to use.
0: 水.
1: Water.
0: 来.
1: I wouldn't know how to come together to...
0: Yes, actually, 来 is kind of like a preposition, and you use it to make the sentence sound more natural. But in this situation, if you omit it, it's actually fine. So, 他们都需要用水调和 also works.
1: Okay, so I can omit 来.
0: Yes, you can in this sentence. 调和.
1: To mix?
0: Yes. So, 调 carries the meaning of adjust. And 和 means to put together. So, 调和 is kind of like saying you put both of them together and you mix them to the state that you're happy with. So, that's 调和. And 颜料?
1: 颜料, pigment.
0: Pigment, yes. So, 颜色 is color, and 料 is more like ingredient. So, 颜料 is the kind of ingredient that can show color. So, pigment, 颜料.
1: Pigment, 颜料.
0: Mm-hmm. 但也有不同之处.
1: But there are also differences.
0: Perfect. 但.
1: But.
0: Perfect. 也.
1: Also.
0: 有.
1: There are.
0: There are. 不同.
1: 不同 differences.
0: Yes, 之处.
1: 之处, I would put it with differences together. 不同
0: yes, 之处. Yes, you're actually right. So 之 is the ancient time apostrophe S, the ancient time 的. So it means, well, apostrophe S. And 处 is a place or a spot or a point. So the things that make them different. So 不同之处, 不同 is actually an adjective. And by putting 之处 there, you're basically transforming it to a noun. Which is why I said previously, 相似之处, so similarities, because 相似 itself is also a adjective. If you want to transform it to a noun, technically speaking, you should put a

0: a 支柱 after it, but again, it can be omitted in that previous sentence structure.
1: Okay, can I ask you a question?
0: Sure.
1: Are 支 and 的 interchangeable, or 支 can be used in a more literate way to speak?
0: That
1: maybe
0: is a
1: more
0: really
1: in
0: good question. Unfortunately, the answer is no, you cannot use them interchangeably. And what's even worse is that you have to remember how to use them in different occasions. There is no specific rule here. I think a relatively general rule is a non-rule rule, because it's like saying the ones that requires a 支 would transform it into a formal or set phrase kind of thing. For example, 支柱, we know it means the things or the spot, but you cannot say 的处, you have to say 的地方. So when we use 的, it is usually used on itself as apostrophe S. 比如说他的东西, his stuff. If you say 他之东西, to be honest, the Chinese people would understand you, but they would think you're doing something weird, because we know 支 is the ancient time 的. You can only see 支 quite commonly in set phrases. That's why I said most occasionally you would still have to remember all the places that you use 支, and other places can mostly use 的.
1: Okay, so yes, we can't use 支 the place of 的. We're trying too hard to be literate.
0: Yeah. It's like when you're saying, oh, you're so beautiful, and you say, they so beautiful. It's just, you know, strange.
1: Yes.
0: Similar feeling. And then we have 是啊, 国画注意意境, 水彩画更看重色彩和光影的变化。
1: I can tell traditional Chinese painting emphasizes the artistic feel, while watercolor painting focuses more on the colors and the variations of light and shadow. This is a complicated sentence.
0: Yes, it is, but it's very useful. And if we take it apart, actually, it's not that complicated per se. I mean, the language structure is not that complicated. Mm-hmm. Let's take a look. 是啊.
1: 是啊, yes, you are right.
0: Mm-hmm. 国画.
1: Our word Chinese painting.
0: Mm-hmm. 注重.
1: Emphasizes, to put the emphasis on.
0: Exactly. So to put the emphasis on or to stress certain character or certain element. 意境.
1: The artistic feeling.
0: Yes, the artistic feeling. So 意思, it means the meaning, but it's not the kind of meaning that you can describe with your words. It's not the kind of meaning that you can easily convey as a message. It's the kind of meaning that you have to basically paint a picture to demonstrate. 境, we know, is 环境, atmosphere or environment. So 意境 is like saying you entering a very special place. Maybe in the space you do not have a huge banner with the meaning of that place hanging up very obviously, but you can totally feel it. That is 意境. So it's a very, I would say, Chinese kind of word. We would sometimes believe words or language cannot convey all of the meaning. Sometimes you have to feel the feeling.
1: That's very true. And also sometimes we don't feel the same thing watching a watercolor painting or a traditional painting. Everyone has its own meaning and interpretation, which is totally fine. We don't need always a very description or something. We can feel the art.
0: Yes, that too. And 水彩画.
1: 水彩画, watercolor painting.
0: Uh-huh. 更.
1: More.
0: Yes, value something more, greater of something. 看重, here is the value part, right? 看重.
1: Yes, mm-hmm. To focus more on.
0: Yes, so 看 means to look. 重 is heavy. So if there is a weight in my heart, if I value something more, it weighs more in my heart. So weight here, 重, is used in this word. 看重 means to value something more, to emphasize more. Mm-hmm. 色彩和光影的变化, here is actually the things that watercolor painting emphasize on more. And 色彩 is
1: the color.
0: Color. And 和 is and, 光影.
1: Light and shadow.
0: Yes, so 光 is light and 影 is shadow. 的 apostrophe S, 变化.
1: The variation.
0: The variation, perfect.

0: So it's not that complicated per se. If you, again, take a look at the sentence, it's basically saying 国画, traditional Chinese painting, 看重, value, 意境, the feeling or the artistic feel. 水彩画, watercolor painting, 更看重, value more. The variation, 变化, what kind of variation? The variation of 色彩和光影, of color and light and shadow. So that's the sentence.
1: Yeah, it wasn't complicated breaking it down. I was more scared maybe on the length.
0: Yes, but it's relatively long. But again, the structure is not that complicated.
1: Yes.
0: 不过,画好他们都需要深厚的功底。
1: However, mastering either of them requires a very tremendous amount of practice.
0: Perfect. 不过,
1: 不过 however, in any case,
0: 画,
1: painting,
0: paint, 好,
1: to paint in a good way.
0: Yes, 画好 actually is to paint well, so to master that. 他们,
1: them both,
0: 都,
1: all of them or both in this case.
0: Yes, 需要.
1: There is a need to, requires.
0: Perfect. 深厚,
1: deep-rooted.
0: Deep. And actually, you can just translate it as deep or deep-rooted. But I have to say, 功底深厚 is more like a set phrase. We know 功底 is practice and also ability. So 功底深厚, remember it as a set phrase.
1: 功底深厚.
0: Yes, so 深厚的功底.
1: 深厚的功底. Practice makes perfect in this case.
0: Yes, yes, definitely. You're listening to Takeaway Chinese with myself, Niu Hongli, and Georgia. Coming up next, let's talk about the differences and similarities between 国画和水彩画. Don't go away, so you will take some Chinese away. Welcome back to Takeaway Chinese. I'm Niu Hongli, joined by Georgia Massette. So Georgia, you have a background of learning painting, learning art. You say you don't have a lot of 艺术细胞, but I believe you're better than I am. I have to ask, have you appreciated or basically seen many traditional Chinese painting? 你看过国画吗?
1: I actually did.
0: How'd you like it?
1: I love them. I very often go to this museum in Nice that it's the Asian museum, but it has a really big focus on Chinese art. But I would say it's more focused on ancient art, so sculptures and pictures, also representations of bodhisattvas and Buddhas also. And I really tend to get lost because I spend a lot of time there in Venice. Also, there's a very big museum and I appreciate Chinese painting and also art in general.
0: What's your feeling of Chinese painting versus, for example, Western painting, in your opinion?
1: Well, if we have to generalize, I would say first what is represented, I would say that for the museums I've been in recently, maybe there's more a focus on the human nature in Western ones. So the man is more represented. There's a big focus on the human nature. And I would say that Chinese paintings are more focused on representations of nature and creating this multidimensional. And sometimes the different dimensions are explored via some clouds and other representations of the sky that gives these different dimensions, not in the same way of the perspective of Western ones, but it brings, for me, it brings more tranquility and harmony with nature. Sometimes things that I don't see in Western paintings, that sometimes the most recent ones give me a little bit of anxiety.
0: Aww. Well, I get what you're saying here because, again, we're only generalizing because even for traditional Chinese painting, even we say that 国画很注重意境, the artistic feeling is more important. They try to convey not a message, but a feeling. And also we like to say that for a Chinese, traditional Chinese painter to be really good, he has to be not only good as an artist, but also know the culture, know the literature, be even a poet. That's all true in a certain sense. But actually, there are a lot of different types of traditional Chinese paintings there as well. We often say, oh, the feeling is more important. But for some traditional Chinese painting, for example, 工笔画, it's very dedicated. It's very specific. It's meticulous. It's not the willy-nilly kind of, oh, I'll show my feeling kind of painting style as well. I'm not saying which one is better than the other. I think they're both quite special and unique. And also there's the painting of portraits as well in traditional Chinese style painting. It's just they can be a little bit different. And when we compare traditional Chinese painting, 国画, with the 水彩画, watercolor painting, I think the reason that people find them similar is exactly like what's been demonstrated in the conversation, that they both require the mastering of color, of different shades of color. Even though for some 中国山水画, the paintings that focuses more on mountains and rivers and forests, on the nature, for this kind, my feeling is that more often they only use ink. They do not even use a lot of different colors. Yet, with this style of painting, you can totally see the lush forest on the mountain. You can feel like you can see the water flowing, and you can see this tiny little person. You do not know who he or she is, but they are standing in the forest or at the mountain foot and doing something, and you can imagine what they're doing, imagine their feelings. And I think, in my opinion, that is yijing, that's the artsy feeling.
1: Absolutely.
0: And one other thing is about the white space versus the feeling the canvas, because Chinese ink wash paintings can also be represented without a background to show their characteristics, while Western oil painting tends to rely on using a background to make it appear more realistic. And for Chinese ink wash painting, drawing bamboo, trees, or flowers can be surrounded by a blank white background where each line represents the painting itself, while lines in Western oil painting functions as a outline. So to Chinese painters, unpainted areas do have the same significance as the painted ones to enable the audience to use their imagination to interpret the scene any way they want. And in Chinese, we call it 留白.
1: 留白.
0: Yes, 留 is to leave something behind, and 白 is white. So to leave some white, to leave some actually space, something very important.
1: On purpose.
0: Yes, leaving it unpainted on purpose. 留白.
1: That's very important.
0: Yes.
1: It almost as some spaces between poems and poetry which are left on purpose, and they serve a really big meaning.
0: Yes. And that brings us to the end of today's Takeaway Chinese. I'm Yang Honglin with Georgia Masat. 感谢收听，我们下次再见.
1: Thank you, everyone. 再见.
2: From north to south, east to west, people in China are chasing their dreams and leaving their mark. Want to know how they beat the odds and made a difference? Footprints brings you the true life stories of their journeys.
3: Ever wondered what's actually going on in Africa through the perspective of an African? How are things really going between China and Africa? What's the narrative of this relationship? Well, get a perspective with China-Africa Talk. Hear from African diplomats, entrepreneurs, academics, Chinese natives, and more. 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
1: Now the news. I'm Tian Lu. Chinese President Xi Jinping has said the China-US relationship is the most important bilateral relationship in the current world. On Thursday, President Xi held a banquet at the Great Hall of the People in Beijing to welcome US President Donald Trump on his state visit to China. Earlier, the two leaders held talks and visited the Temple of Heaven in Beijing. President Xi said that both China and the United States stand to gain from cooperation

0: and lose from confrontation, adding that the two countries should be partners rather than rivals. He said the two sides agreed to build a constructive China-US relationship of strategic stability to promote the steady, sound and sustainable development of China-US relations. President Trump said the two peoples appreciate and respect each other, adding that stronger cooperation between the two countries can help create a better future for the world. Zhou Jiaxing has more.
1: This relationship is universally recognized the most consequential bilateral relations on the planet. And, you know, China and the U.S. together accounted for more than one-third of global economic output and roughly one-fifth of global trade. And when these two interact, the ripple effects touch every corner of the world, from supply chains in Asia and also energy markets in the Middle East. But there is particularly worth noting is that the tone of the international coverage reveals a really implicit expectation that China is playing more stabilizing and proactive role in managing these bilateral relations.
0: China's Commerce Ministry says it is willing to work with the U.S. to expand the cooperation list and shorten the problem list, aiming for healthy, stable and sustainable trade ties. The remarks followed Wednesday's trade talks between Chinese Vice Premier He Lifeng and U.S. Treasury Secretary Scott Bessent in South Korea. China has announced it will host a second APEC senior officials meeting in Shanghai on Monday and Tuesday. The foreign ministry said the meeting will review mid-year progress of APEC cooperation, consolidate early gains, and lay the groundwork for activities and outcomes of the leaders' meeting in the second half of the year. APEC committees and working groups are also holding meetings covering areas such as trade and investment, women, telecommunications, and food security. British Health Secretary Wes Streeting has resigned from the government, deepening the political crisis facing Prime Minister Keir Starmer following Labour's heavy losses in last week's local elections. A resignation letter posted on social media platform X, Streeting said he had lost confidence in Starmer's leadership and could no longer remain in government. British media reported earlier this week that Streeting was considering a formal leadership challenge. Despite the mounting pressure, Downing Street said Starmer would contest any leadership challenge and had no intention of stepping aside. The Japanese government is weighing a supplementary budget for fiscal 2026 to cushion the blow of surging crude oil prices fueled by tensions in the Middle East. Kyodo News reported that the government has already drawn upon emergency funds in the fiscal 2025 budget to finance relief measures for households bearing the brunt of rising living costs. Chinese carriers, including Air China, China Southern Airlines and Xiamen Airlines, are planning to increase fuel surcharges on domestic routes for tickets sold from Saturday onward. For routes of 800 kilometers and below, the fuel surcharge will be set at 90 yuan or about $13 per flight segment and 170 yuan for longer routes. The two fuel surcharge rates currently stand at 60 yuan and 120 yuan. The Ministry of Housing and Urban Rural Development says Chinese cities used over 22 billion cubic meters of recycled water last year. It says reclaimed water has become a stable second water source for cities. China has stepped up leakage control in public water supply networks and advanced sponge city construction. A sponge city absorbs rainfall into groundwater using roof gardens, trees, lawns, and permeable pavement. And that's the news. I'm Tian Lu.

0: This is Round Table.
1: From the heart of Beijing to the edges of the global stage, you're at Roundtable. I'm Niu Honglin. On today's show, we continue to present our special series, Generation Global, Navigating a Changing World. In today's episode, Roundtable's Yu Shun had the chance to speak with Alex Lam, an AI professor from Tsinghua University. Having worked across North America and now based in China, Alex offers a rare insider's view into how the global AI race is really unfolding. Please enjoy.
2: Today, I am joined by Alex Lam, assistant professor at the College of

0: AI, Tsinghua University. And Alex, I know you studied and worked in North America, but can you please also introduce yourself to your listeners?
1: Thank you. I'm Alex Lam. I grew up in Western Maryland in a town called Mount Airy in the United States. I actually grew up on a dairy farm. I did my undergraduate degree at Johns Hopkins University. Then I spent a few years developing demand forecasting systems at Amazon. And then I did my PhD in deep learning at the University of Montreal. I spent a few years doing reinforcement learning research at Microsoft Research New York City. And now I've been an assistant professor at Tsinghua for almost a year.
0: And can you tell us what motivated you to come to China and join Tsinghua University? Because we can totally see that that's very hardcore professional background that you got.
1: Oh, well, thanks. Well, I mean, I guess even as a little kid, you know, working in China was something that was interesting to me, and I'm glad I got a good opportunity to do it. I think in terms of like why Tsinghua University, I mean, I think the quality of the students is really good. And then I think like China's strengths in basic economy and industrial production will eventually lead to improvement in the academic system. And I think the Chinese universities are pretty good. And I think they're also improving pretty quickly. And then I guess another thing I'd say is, so at Tsinghua here, we have Andrew Yao, and he did most of his education and his academic career in the United States. And he came over to China some number of years ago, and he's built up some departments which are kind of modeled on the U.S. system of academia. So working in one of his departments makes the transition to the Chinese academia a little bit easier.
0: Yeah, by the way, how long have you been in China? That's half a year or?
1: Like 8 months.
0: How do you like so far? The food, the environment and everything?
1: It's pretty nice. I mean, there's certain things that are quite nice in China, like the high-speed rail makes it easy to get around a lot of different cities. I mean, it would be pretty nice if they had more of that in the US. I think another really interesting thing I didn't realize about China is it's very easy to get in contact with a person who has responsibility in like a particular organization. To be more concrete, like, I don't know, if you order a product online, it's very easy to just add someone who actually works at that company on your WeChat, and then they can actually, they're actually a knowledgeable person, and they can help you with the product or, let's say, ordering other products. And then also, I don't know, let's say you go to like a hospital in China, or, you know, you're walking around a neighborhood, they'll just publicly list like the WeChat contact info of, let's say, the local police officer or the head of, let's say, the local hospital or the maintenance people responsible for the area. So it's very easy to actually connect with specific people, and that can make it easier to just like work through problems.
0: Yes, I think the process thing is a lot of these organizations are working on, and some of them have the slogan of, we hope to help you to complete things in one visit. That is some of the principles that we'll have, no matter it's a hospital or a tax office and everything. And you've been to China for a while, so you have the work experience both in North America and in China. What differences have you noticed between the AI research ecosystems in North America and China?
1: Well, one thing I'd say is, I guess, like, you know, the number of really strong undergraduates in China is a lot larger than in the United States, even though I'd say on the whole, the number of really strong professors is higher in the United States. So, you know, I would say overall China is a pretty good place to be a professor or in a more senior position. But I think for younger people, China is somewhat more competitive. Yeah, I guess, you know, there's other aspects to like the AI research ecosystem. I mean, the Chinese are catching up in the development of advanced chips, but, you know, currently they still have to import some from the United States. I guess I would also say that China has certain strengths in terms of industrial production. So, you know, a lot of devices like, I don't know, the robot vacuum, for example, is manufactured in China. So that gives China certain strengths in terms of like developing embodied AI.
0: Yeah, actually talking about embodied AI, I went to a kind of a company, also a factory that actually developing that embodied AI and robots, and they are actually implying or using these robots to do the kind of manufacturing line things. And the things that, of course, we are seeing a lot of these AI and robots developing, but we kind of still need a bunch of time to actually make them into the use of our home, that kind of scenario that we can actually, the daily people, the ordinary people can actually use these AI. And recently we are hearing a lot about AI agents that can act autonomously, right? Like the recent craze about OpenClaw. They can totally just like move your mouse and start a link, use your web browser and do things for you. Have you used one of these agents now?
1: Yeah, so I haven't. And to be honest, you know, even though I'm a computer science professor, I'm not a very quick adopter of new technology in general. But with a lot of my students, they have started to use like LLM and the deep research tools for like paper writing and brainstorming and writing code. So it is coming into my career quite a bit.
0: Mm. And so you noticed that some of your students are using these AIs to do their writings, research writings. Do you, like, what's your attitude towards that?
1: Yeah, I mean, I think it's useful to speed up the quality or to speed up the rate at which, let's say, you can like brainstorm ideas or you can produce things. But I think it also really raises the bar in terms of, you know, quality assurance and verification. You know, so at this point, it's pretty easy for, you know, some of the AI systems, I don't know, like Claude, for example, you know, to write a few pages of notes, which are not totally wrong, but not really up to the quality of like a very good researcher. So how you can use these, you know, very cheap, but maybe not totally high quality research explorations well, I think is important.
0: Hmm. Of course, they are like, for young people as students or young professionals growing up in the age of AI, because yeah, people are calling like the natives in the internet era, right? Some people also worry that relying too much on AI tools might limit their creativity. Of course, you're saying that they can have some notes or ideas from AI, but some people are also concerning about the use of AI may limit their creativity, especially for younger students. And how do you see this balance?
1: Yeah, I think maybe there's just going to have to be like more deliberate effort, you know, to force yourself to gain some of the basic skills like, you know, how to write, how to come up with the ideas and stuff. I think it'll still happen, but maybe it'll require a little bit more deliberate effort than was required in the past.
0: Mm-hmm. And now as educator yourself, right? And how should education system evolve in response to the phenomena of using AI, do you think?
1: I guess, you know, I don't know like the ultimate answer to that. As a professor, one of the tricks I've been told about is, okay, when you give homework to your students, you know, they probably could just do it with AI, But one thing you can do is take some of the homework problems and keep that exact same problem on the exam. So at least if the students know how to do the homework problem by themselves, it will give them an advantage in the final exam. So, you know, maybe putting a little bit more emphasis on like the proctoring of result or like proctored exams and stuff. I guess another thing is I think in terms of like research level students, like graduate students, there might be a little bit more emphasis put on like the actual adoption of the method that you produce rather than just having a paper. So like if AIs get kind of decent at writing like reasonably passable looking papers, it might be the case that for your paper or your work to gain recognition, you want to show that maybe like 1,000 or, you know, 10,000 people are actually using your method as opposed to just having a decent looking paper.
0: Mm. And what we can see is that like many these AI systems or AI platforms, they rely on massive data sets. Right. But some of your research, if I understood it correctly, explores how models can learn effectively from limited data. Right.
1: Yeah. One thing is, you know, so the amount of high quality text data that actually exists, you know, it's not that large. You know, there's only so many books. There's only so many research papers. You know, an important thing in the future and even now is probably going to be like learning via interaction. So, I mean, it makes a lot of sense to me that like if you're interacting in a computer system, if you have some kind of like a self-directed goal, you can actually measure how well you reached your goal. And you can use that to update the model without necessarily having more, I guess, like label data. And then I guess another thing is, you know, how you can gain more intelligence from, let's say, like an embodied AI system that's interacting in the world. So like you have your robot moving around, maybe you collect a video and you collect actions. There should be a way of using that data to make the AI system better.
0: But still, the thing is that, as far as I understood, data collection and learning from data are still major challenges faced by many AI models today, because I've interviewed some humanoid robot developers, as I mentioned before, and they told me that one of the biggest challenges in developing real-world applications for humanoid robots is the need for a large amount of data, because they need to use the data to train how they can respond, how they can react to the actual world that's surrounding them.
1: Right. I mean, I guess one thing I'd say is, especially like in China, if you go around, I don't know, like in Beijing, you know, it's not that uncommon to have a little stand where they're selling coffee and it's either a humanoid robot or a robotic arm that makes the coffee for you. And at this point, you know, it's maybe kind of a novelty. But it makes a lot of sense to me that if you had a system like that that's deployed, you know, it could try things that are, you know, a little different, but within a safe window, and it can kind of learn more about its environment and become more adept. And then maybe if you use that kind of interaction data along with, you know, some kind of like human demonstration, I think that could be very useful.
0: And I also checked, I think that's your website, right? You work on the KuroNet project, uses AI to help modern readers understand classical documents. And yeah, I'm actually quite interested in this part. That's mainly about the like ancient or old time text, right? Not about the murals or paintings or anything.
1: Right. I guess, you know, with China, I haven't thought, I've never done any research on the Chinese historical documents. But one thing that might be interesting is, you know, so my understanding is the oldest, or not the oldest, but one of the older types of the Chinese writing is this seal script writing. And my understanding is there's quite a bit of variation in, you know, how the characters can be written with the SEAL script. So, you know, one thing could be, you know, recognizing the SEAL script could be interesting. You know, there might also be some interesting technologies in terms of like generating with the SEAL script, you know, and it could be a fun way of improving engagement with historical documents. You know, it might also be useful because one time I actually saw a Chinese painting and I was kind of interested, I don't know, in buying a replica or another print of it or something. But the name of the author was written in SEAL script, so I didn't have a way of looking it up. Because that's my understanding is, just as an artistic thing, some modern Chinese documents are still signed in the SEAL script.
0: Yes, yes. That's kind of a way that the painter or the writer would do at the corner of the piece.
1: Yeah. Another thing that I would say, you know, is kind of interesting to me is I've been learning, you know, so they have a Chinese language class at Tsinghua, you know, and they tell you how to write the Chinese characters. And when you write them, you know, you have to write the characters in a specific order, like the strokes go in a specific order. And when you look at the stroke order, it tells you about, you know, how the character was developed or like what pieces is it composed of? Because generally characters are composed of multiple characters put together. And something, you know, that could just be a matter of intellectual curiosity is understanding better, you know, how the modern character evolved from, let's say, the SEAL script character, and then the older version of the character, which is like, let's say, the Oracle Bone character. Because, you know, my understanding is a lot of the characters originally, they kind of were like a drawing of a thing. So like the character for like a dragon originally is kind of like, it really looks like a dragon, but it becomes more stylized over time.
0: Yeah. And actually about these kind of ancient writing in China, they also launched many, many projects on digitalizing a lot of these things, including these murals and caves and everything. And I visited Dunhuang, which is also a place that is in rich resource of these murals. A lot of people are saying that digitalizing these things are like, because they're kind of contradictory, because these are the ancient things and people would like to reserve them in the best way. And another perspective is that we can digitalize everything so that people in the future can also have a better view on them. And then now let's back to the artificial intelligence. Some people are like excited about AI's potential because we are like basically living in the world that is filled with AI right now. I think a lot of people now cannot live without AI. And others worry that this is the phenomenon that is actually concerning them because it would maybe replace many jobs. And how do you see the relationship between AI and human work evolving? Because you are also seeing many students are using AI, right? And of course, in our daily work, we also need to use a lot of AI.
1: Yeah. So at least in the field of computer science, I think you're starting to see that, you know, so AI already has like a pretty good ability to write code, maybe not quite, you know, a human level ability to really understand code. So, you know, what I think you're seeing is the market for like the entry level software developer seems to be getting worse because maybe you have a lot more opportunities for people who are a little bit less skilled to just start writing their own code using AI, which is not, you know, always a bad thing because, you know, it opens up more opportunities for people to produce software. But I think you're also seeing that for very skilled computer scientists or software developers, they're getting more productive and the salaries are increasing a lot. So maybe you're going to eventually get to a point where to be like a competitive, you know, software developer, or computer scientist, the expectation is maybe that you actually have to have like a PhD or some kind of specialization. And then maybe the amount of like the number of people going in just for undergrad and then going into computer science, that may decrease.
0: Can I understand it as the way that people are just using AI, people who are good at using AI may still treat it as a tool and it will help boost people's efficiency?
1: I would say so, but maybe it depends on exactly what your skill level is, because if you're someone who, let's say, really all you know is like just how to write code in a certain language, like just turn an English spec into Python, it might be the case that you actually don't really have any skills that actually go beyond what the AI can do. So it's actually a bit more like you're kind of just replaced.
0: And since you mentioned the skills, are there any particular skills that will become more valuable in an AI-driven world in your view?
1: Yeah, I mean, at least in the short to medium term, I feel like it's a really good time to build things or to be an engineer. So I think you can be a lot more productive in terms of writing a lot of code. So it might be a great time to produce new apps and new software. Also, you know, to produce new robots, new embodied AI systems. And then I also think like the value of having like a specialization or having a lot of knowledge in a specific area will give you, you know, something that the AI generally speaking won't have. So it would make you more complementary with the AI. In the long run, it's kind of hard to say because I don't see any logical reason to think that AI wouldn't eventually catch up with like all well-defined human capabilities.
0: Yeah, and many young researchers around the world are interested in like in entering the AI field because this is such a huge industry right now. And what advice would you give to someone who wants to pursue AI research today?
1: Yeah, I guess maybe to answer a slightly more general question, you know, I think in terms of like research problems, you can kind of plot them along two axes. So like one axis is like, you know, how popular is an area or how many people are working on it, you know, and then the other axis you can look at is, you know, how popular should it be or like how important or how significant is it? So AI right now, it is very popular. A lot of people are working on it. And it's also the case that a lot of people should be working on it because it is important. And then I think if you want to get into research, the best thing you can do, if you can, is find an area that not a lot of people are working on or that isn't very popular, but something that will be big or that should be very popular. You know, so it's a little bit of an aside, but if you look at where the basic research is on like genomics and like gene editing of humans, it's so far ahead of the number of people who are working on it that, I mean, it just has huge potential as an area to enter as a scientist. But I think right now when you enter AI, it's very competitive and, you know, it helps to be, let's say, very intelligent or a lot gets dominated by the big labs or the organizations that have a lot of research. So it can still be good to enter AI, but it is becoming a competitive field.
0: You mentioned a lot in embodied AI. Do you like, are you working on that or do you have a like plan or project on that?
1: Yeah, I have been working on it. So, you know, one big area of interest for me is like, is there a good way of doing like self-directed exploration? So like if you just put an embodied AI system into an environment, like you put it into a room or, you know, can it learn to get like a good representation of its environment and build a good model of its world system without explicit supervision? So maybe there's like some theoretical aspects to that, like what's a principled objective for that. But then just also making it work empirically is something as well.
0: Awesome. And we've seen some of these embodied AI and robotics to being so human-like in recent days, actually. Some of these, even car manufacturers developing these AI, right?

0: in our home and maybe helping our daily stuff and chores and everything?
1: Yeah, so I mean, it's kind of an interesting question. I mean, it might be a little creepy to have a humanoid robot, you know, walking around your house. I have a robot vacuum. I have a robot vacuum, and I like it. I mean, one thing you could do is if you give it an arm, it could also maybe do my laundry. It could do some dusting. It could do some folding. I think that could happen reasonably soon. I've never tried it or anything, but I've heard that I think the Chinese company Honor has a phone where the camera is somewhat autonomous. Like it can kind of move on a little arm. I don't know if you've heard about that at all. Robot phone. I was also going to say with the Chinese, those coffee stands where, you know, it's a robot that makes your coffee. The ones that I've used right now, I would say they're not great, but I think they'll get better pretty quickly. And then also, if you go to a hotel in China, most of the time there is like a little robot that does like
0: moving around, delivering or takeout.
1: Yeah, that's right. So that's already very common. And you know, I could imagine if it also gains capabilities to do some of the cleaning and stuff, you know, that could also make a lot of sense. And I don't know that much about how it works, but I don't know if you've been to a high-speed rail station recently, but I think they have some patrol robots. I don't know if robot is the right word because it's more like a little car that goes around. But yeah, I think you'll see more of these popping up very quickly. I think at least the ability to do certain things like let's say like fold your laundry or like make coffee for you. I think that's already possible.
2: 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That was Yu Shun with Alex Lam, assistant professor at the College of AI at Tsinghua University. We'll be back after the short break. Don't go away.

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1: You are listening to Round Table. I'm Niu Hongling, joined by Yu Shan and Fei Fei. Coming up soon, schools across China are holding Class Super League, aiming to introduce kids to a high-stakes environment of competition, but it does so in a way that rewards bravery over perfection. And new live-streaming channels designed for dogs and cats are getting popularity. How beneficial can they be for your beloved pets? Let's find out. But before that, this spring, something exciting is happening on school playgrounds across China. From Beijing to Xi'an in northwest China's Shanxi province, more students are heading to the field. In a

0: wave of high-energy class Super League matches, kids are running, passing, cheering, and discovering something bigger than just football. Confidence, teamwork, resilience, all unfolding in real time, right there on the grass. So, what's really driving this movement? What is Class Super League? And can this really help children grow, learn, and connect?
1: Well, I think when it comes to Class Super League, well, it's not just about football matches.
0: Ooh, more games.
1: Yeah, it can cover a range of sports. For example, it can be basketball matches or volleyball, or some schools are also offering swimming competitions or even kicking jians, the shuttlecocks. So it depending on the schools and the cities, but basically, the Chinese name for it is called Banchao Class Super League. It's sort of an initiative that schools sports is offering to all students, not just a bunch of really good players on the campus, which I think in the past, I mean, most schools in the past is like some really elite, very competent players are able to compete really on the ground. Maybe only 11 students are selected to a school team, but now they're encouraging every student participate in at least one sort of team competition each semester.
0: I don't understand. Previously in my generation, we do have PE classes. We also learn these different sports. We have tests. Different types of tests. We do push-ups. Well, boys do push-ups. Girls do sit-ups. Mm-hmm. And also, we do also have these kind of sports matches. The matches sometimes is school-based, meaning that each and every, I think, class would select athletes from the class and attend the school sports game. And we also have city games in the sense that, well, that's the situation Feifei has just described. That is, you select the real athletes from the entire school to attend those kind of competitions. Mm-hmm. So what's new this time? Why is this making a buzz on the internet?
1: Well, I think it's, first of all, more inclusive. For me, when I was a student, I'm the person who is sitting by, you know, on the outskirts of all kind of, any kind of sports competition out there. I won't be involved simply because I'm not so good at it. But right now, with this Class Super League, the Banchao, all schools and basically all of the city, they're trying to involve as many students as possible. If you're not really a good soccer player, maybe try basketball. If basketball is not your thing, maybe try swimming or even just kicking jians would also be an option for you. So I would say it's more inclusive, and also it runs a little longer than simply, you know, for example, we have this kind of sports event every semester, but it's more about 1 or 2 day event. But now it can last for a whole month or even longer than that. So it sort of guarantee you that you as a student, no matter what kind of sports you are interested in or whether you are good at any sport at all, you can get the chance of getting into the playground, be part of a matches, and winning or losing, it doesn't really matter, but you guaranteed a certain period of time of your day out to actually get active and get physical.
2: Yeah, I really like how you concluded, Feifei, because that's also how I feel. We've been talking about PE class for at least 2-3 times on Roundtable in the past year, and what I see is that a progressive kind of movement that's getting more kids involved in the first place, but also here, as we see Banchao happening, it's pushing this whole movement to a competitive side of PE, because previously, if it's about, yeah, we're enhancing the education for PE teachers, or we're hiring more coaches when it comes to sports for the primary and secondary school kids, but now it's like, we want the kids to get competitive. We want them to enjoy sports and competing against each other.
0: I find it very funny because right before the show, we talked about the fact that for my generation, usually every week we get one or two PE classes, meaning that you got around 80 minutes of PE classes the right. entire week. Mm-hmm. And of course, you have the breaks between different classes. You can go run around, but that's for those who really love sports. Mm. For me, I would just sit in my seat and chat with my friends. Mm-hmm. So that was the situation. So I was kind of like thinking, huh, nowadays kids have at least one or two classes, PE classes, every single day. Every single day, they must go out and enjoy, quote unquote, depending on your personality, the outdoor activity for around 1 hour or even 2 hours. So I was thinking, oh, this is a way for the PE teachers to get creative so they can have something to fill out the content of their classes because they are having so many more classes and they're running out of content. And this really is a good way. And if you think about the situation here in Beijing, education authorities say that the league, the class super league, will host around 400,000 competitions in 2026, with participation expected to exceed 10 million students and across primary and secondary schools. So the scale is definitely also quite impressionable.
1: Mm. And when it comes to, you know, getting students out there, you know, getting them active, because my daughter is right now a primary school student, and they do have that quote-unquote infrastructure, meaning they do have, I think, more than one hour of going outdoors, doing some kind of exercises. But she, as a 10-year-old, is not that sporty. So when I checked on her, you know, what do you do on your PE classes? I mean, do your teacher assign you any tasks to do? And she said, yeah, we would be told to running on the tracks for about 4 or 5 rounds of that tracks. But after two, we'll just stop and we're just walking on that playgrounds and then just chatting with my friends.
2: Really?
1: I was like, that's not very active. That's not the purpose of the PE class, I would imagine. But there isn't much that she's interested in. Mm-hmm. So she would take PE classes as an opportunity of chatting with her friends, walking around, which is not very active from my perspective. You know, she's a 10-year-old. Walking is definitely not a sport. But I'm not really sure how to get her involved in the sports
0: Super
1: itself.
0: League.
1: Yeah. So I think this is the method of involving these kind of not really sure what they're doing, just walking around, chatting on the playground students.
2: I think it's because a lot of the kids, including your daughter, as you described her, Feifei, they just haven't really find a sport
0: that they love,
2: that they can dive into and really enjoy. Because, yeah, we're still, right now, at least at the stage where educators and government officials really comes to the point that elites means that the idea of becoming or cultivating elites mean not only good grades, and good grades is far from enough. We need a holistic development in these kids, and PE is something that should be promoted.
0: And this, we're talking about it because it's getting a bit more national these days, mm-hmm. but for some certain provinces, some certain cities and schools, they've been doing it for quite a while, and they're gaining results. They are looking at kids getting much more active, and they are also up-leveling their game. I noticed in one school, one thing very funny happening is that because they have been hosting this kind of class-based football matches, they've even implanted certain kind of smart gadgets in the playground so that all of the moves, the strategies being used by the team of that class can be recorded, and they can even reflect the data real-time adjacent to the playground. So kids would be they would have this feeling that they're not playing around. It's very professional. They get to see the angle of one ball they're kicking out, whether or not they're doing a good job, where to improve the next time. I don't know if they can be future superstars in football, but the experience is real, and the excitement and the fun and the fact that they feel like they're professional athletes, not just primary school kids running around in the playground. So that is also quite important, giving them the real holistic and entire kind of experience.
1: I think that's basically the fun of any sports, really.
2: Right, when the sense of accomplishment.
1: Yeah, and also when you check on any sports fan out there, no matter they're in football, basketball, volleyball, ping pong, whatever, they are really in for the competitive edge of or this kind of competitive sports. Who is winning? Who is losing? What kind of strategies are they using? What's your advantages? What are my disadvantages? And how can I plan this strategically so I'm still on the winning side? And I think that's the fun of any sport. But currently, when we are talking about PE classes, teaching football, basketball is more, it's sort of taking that competitive side out of that sport.
0: They're teaching them the skills, giving them different sessions so that they can practice. It's a training session rather than a competition.
1: Mm. So it's not fun from a children's point of view, you know.
0: No.
1: Just shooting the balls to a goal without a goalkeeper is definitely not making soccer fun.
0: Yeah, that is why for those schools that have already been doing this for several years, kids are enjoying it. They're not only playing the class Super League, they're also actively practicing during class breaks. They're running out so that their little teammates can practice together so they can perform better the next one. And there have been other achievements as well. For example, again, here in Beijing, in the first half of 2025, 99.7%, that's a really high percentage, 99.7% of Beijing's primary and secondary schools had various class-based competitions, a total of 194,000 matches with around 5 million students participating as well. And we talked about this year, 2026, we're hoping that 10 million students would participate. It is already arranged. And we're looking also at other parts of school life being improved because of better percentage of students engaged, actively engaged in sports activities.
2: And I'm going to take this topic on a little bit of a detour, but it's something really interesting that I observed in the past few months. You know, sometimes when you see advertisement on kids' products, especially when it comes to shoes and smartwatches for children nowadays, I noticed something really interesting is that they tend to promote their design, especially when it comes to outdoor gears. Like for shoes, our shoes are especially designed for children to navigate the nature steadier. And this is waterproof so that the kids can go mountaineering safely along with their parents. And kids, you see those kids in the advertisement, they're skiing, they're doing mountaineering. And what I really find fascinating is the fact that girls are doing it together with boys. Now, all three of us sitting here are ladies, and we've all more or less expressed how we kind of want to escape to PE class, or that is not for us. But nowadays, as we see Ban Chao promoting that kind of, even I'm not sure if I'm putting it correctly, the aggressiveness in sports among kids, both for the girls and for the boys, I think we're really kind of shifting on an idea here that girls, when it comes to sports, shouldn't be expected to do any less. And everybody, boys and girls, can have the right to rest if they feel like it. And girls running outside, getting all sweaty and getting all muddy and enjoying sports like their male peers is something that should be encouraged, and that is not a sign of any sort of quote-unquote masculinity anymore. And I really enjoy this kind of phenomenon that our younger generation are seem to be enjoying nowadays. As you mentioned, 99.7% of the schools here in Beijing are practicing out on that, and it's really worth celebrating. And of course, girls nowadays, kids nowadays, we grow up seeing the success and the medal earning points of Eileen Gu, of Quan Hongchan, and Sun Yingsha. You know, I'm naming the celebrated female athletes here in China, and yeah, these are all great role models for all our kids out there to cultivate this interest and passion for sports ever since a young age.
0: Yeah, that's the kids' perspective. And from a mom's perspective, I've recently learned that before the age of 12, a certain part in your brain is still very actively developing, and a very important element in the developing stage is exercising. You have to do different types of exercising for that part to really develop to a stage that is beneficial to the entirety of your life, making sure that you can focus, you can stay in the stage of so focusing and learning for long enough time, and you have the ability to sit there and concentrate on the content no matter if you're reading or you're listening, and all that have something to do with enough outdoor time, enough exercise in your life. So yeah, this can really and by saying this, I mean such activities can really impact students' performance in academic performances and their lifelong development. Mm. And we also know that such activities can, and in a lot of cases, have already impacted students' school life.
1: Yeah, for example, I think students getting into, first of all, in any sort of collective sports event, they will learn how to do teamwork.
0: Oh, that's also very important.
1: Yeah, that's very, very important these days in particular, is that no matter what kind of matches you are in, there will be, you need to plan your role and you need to accept your role and know what your role is supposed to do in your team. And also, I think a school in Xiamen, they're also designing students to take on the jobs like announcers, referees, so you know that
0: different roles in a match.
1: Yes, there are different roles in a match, and you can, each role is important. It's not just about the star. And also, it's also about resilience, you know, accepting you will fail along somewhere along the line. You
0: and
1: will
0: meet
1: failure. It's okay. It's also very nice to be winning from time to time, but you will also fail, and it's okay.
0: Yes. Yeah. So I think the conclusion is simple. Class Super League, super cool. Let's continue doing it. You're listening to Roundtable. Coming up next, let's find out why Chinese tech giant launches 24/7 channel for pets. Stay tuned.
3: Looking for passion? 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
0: This is Roundtable with me, Yushan, and Feifei. 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
2: Yes.
0: Really?
2: Without a doubt, yes. Do you know
0: what's on the channel?
2: Do you guys have any idea it's how hard it is to get your pet
0: happy?
2: Occupied, not sitting there and sleeping and have nothing to do all day long when you are not at home and there's nothing else that he or she can interact with?
1: Oh, I thought you know? The pet can find their own joy, their own way.
0: Yes, and they're living in a place where they have water, they have food, they have a lot of toys they can play with, then they can watch birds. That's something cats do. Why do they need a pet-focused streaming channel? What's on that channel?
2: I think what you're mentioning is the recent promotion from Chinese tech giant Tencent Video. It is the creator of the Pet TV, China's first streaming channel curated specifically for dogs and cats. Launched on March 20th, the channel is really available to the platform's VIP subscription, only VIP subscribers, apparently, and is costing roughly 25 yuan or 3.6 US dollars per month. And it features videos for specific dog breeds, including Labradors, Pugs, and Cavalier King Charlie Spaniels. And so
0: So are they selecting the programs for human and play them for pets, like pet-related program, or are they shooting something new?
1: Like a dog-themed TV series? I'm not sure.
2: I think that's really something for the pets to watch. I think it includes different types of lights. For example, the Tencent video stated that the widespread adoption of their LED and OLED screens means that cats can see images more clearly through their live stream. According to the company, moving images of birds, fish, and various electronic cat toys featuring yellow and blue help cats to track on-screen content really accurate. So that's something sounds like I can become a customer of, to be honest.
0: So we're not only talking about the kind of content that are selected for cats, but also the content that are made, tailor-made for different pets.
2: Breeds, yeah.
0: Different breeds, and mainly different breeds in cats and dogs, because they accept or they can recognize the different types of wave and they can listen to different frequencies other than human.
1: Yeah, I think for dogs, for example, I think I read somewhere that dogs can only see fewer colors, mainly in
2: cats
1: blues
2: too.
1: And yellows.
2: Right.
1: So when it comes to, for example, the images put on these TV, these channels could be adjusted accordingly. And when it comes to cats, I think they are very more sensitive compared to human to a lot of movements. So fast, naturalistic motions can capture their attention. And also when it comes to sounds, I think different animals have different reactions to higher pitch noise or natural sound can also stimulate or calm their emotions.
0: So not only do I have to compete with my kids for the remote control, now I have to compete with my cat.
2: Exactly. I think that's exactly what's going on in one of our colleagues' home. She has a cat, and she downloads videos that's under the title Cat TV on Bilibili, and she plays it on her iPad for her cat every time she goes back home. And sometimes when she goes back home, the cat is already waiting next to the iPad. You know, it's a way of showing, I want to watch TV now, turn it on.
0: Okay, so now I have to ask, do you think this is something that is really helping the animals in the homes? Because we know, yes, they're domestic animals, but they do have different personality, cat-tonality or dog-tonalities. So some of them might enjoy social life a bit more. But do you think we are doing this, really helping them? Or do you think it's basically something that people do so they feel better about leaving their pets home alone?
2: Both. From the pets' perspective, I think more for the dogs than for the cats, because people, they get, especially for urban dwellers, we get out and go to work and leave them staying at home for a long time. And also, according to a survey conducted by Tencent Video, really 66% of dog owners reported leaving the TV on for their dogs when they go out, and that's proved to be helpful. So yeah, certainly make sure they're not just sitting there and feeling depressed and lonely and missing you, and that they have something fun to interact with.
0: This is not something only happening here in China. There is a dog TV that has launched in California in 2012. Apparently, pet owners all around the world are dying to find different ways to make their pets happier.
2: Yay.
0: So let us know, what would you do? Would you subscribe to a pet TV? I'm Niu Honglin with Feifei and Yu Shen. Thank you for listening. Bye-bye.
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1: Now the news. I'm Wen Jie. Chinese President Xi Jinping has said the China-U.S. relationship is the most important bilateral relationship in the current world. On Thursday, President Xi held a banquet at the Great Hall of the People in Beijing to welcome U.S. President Donald Trump on his state visit to China. Earlier, the two leaders held talks and visited the Temple of Heaven in Beijing. President Xi said that both China and the United States stand to gain from cooperation and lose from confrontation, adding that the two countries should be partners rather than rivals. He said the two sides agreed to build a constructive China-U.S. relationship of strategic stability to promote the steady, sound, and sustainable development of China-U.S. relations. President Trump said the two peoples appreciate and respect each other, adding that stronger cooperation between the two countries can help create a better future for the world. Zhou Jiaxin has more.
2: This relationship is universally recognized the most consequential bilateral relations on the planet. And, you know, China and the U.S. together account

0: for more than one-third of global economic output and roughly one-fifth of global trade. And when these two interact, the ripple effects touch every corner of the world, from supply chains in Asia and also energy markets in the Middle East. But there is particularly worth noting is that the tone of the international coverage reveals a really implicit expectation that China is playing more stabilizing and proactive role in managing these bilateral relations.
1: Chinese Premier Li Qiang has met representatives of the U.S. business community accompanying U.S. President Donald Trump on his state visit to China. Premier Li said talks between the Chinese and U.S. presidents have set a strategic direction for China-U.S. relations. He stressed the importance of maintaining open communication amid global uncertainty. The Chinese premier also pledged to expand high-standard opening up and improve services for foreign-funded companies. China's Commerce Ministry says it is willing to work with the U.S. to expand the cooperation list and shorten the problem list, aiming for healthy, stable, and sustainable trade ties. The remarks followed Wednesday's trade talks between Chinese Vice Premier He Lifeng and U.S. Treasury Secretary Scott Bessent in South Korea. China has announced it will host a second APEC senior officials meeting in Shanghai on Monday and Tuesday. The foreign ministry said the meeting will review mid-year progress of APEC cooperation, consolidate early gains, and lay the groundwork for activities and outcomes of the leaders' meeting in the second half of the year. Fatah has re-elected Palestinian President Mahmoud Abbas as the movement's leader during its 8th General Conference. According to the Palestinian official news agency WAFA, delegates unanimously voted to keep Abbas as president and commander-in-chief of Fatah. British Health Secretary Wes Streeting has resigned from the government, deepening the political crisis facing Prime Minister Keir Starmer following Labour's heavy losses in last week's local elections. In a resignation letter posted on social media platform X, Streeting said he had lost confidence in Starmer's leadership and could no longer remain in government. British media reported earlier this week that Streeting was considering a formal leadership challenge. Despite the mounting pressure, Downing Street said Starmer would contest any leadership challenge and had no intention of stepping aside. Chinese carriers, including Air China, China Southern Airlines, and Xiamen Airlines, are planning to increase fuel surcharges on domestic routes for tickets sold from Saturday onward. For routes of 800 kilometers and below, the fuel surcharge will be set at 90 yuan, or around $13 per flight segment, and 170 yuan for longer routes. The two fuel surcharge rates currently stand at 60 yuan and 120 yuan. The Ministry of Housing and Urban Rural Development says Chinese cities used over 22 billion cubic meters of recycled water last year. It says reclaimed water has become a staple second water source for cities. And that's the news. I'm Wen Jie.
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2: Hey everyone, I'm Jason Smith, originally from sunny California, now living in beautiful Beijing. Today's guest is Cyrus Jansen, a geopolitical analyst and CEO of Fast Forward Marketing, a social media and consulting company helping brands in North America connect in Asia. Welcome back to The Bridge to China, Cyrus Jansen.
4: Jason, thank you so much. Always a pleasure to be with you.
2: You know, I wanted to ask a question about Trump. He's scheduled to come to China in April. What do you think might come from a meeting between Trump and the officials in Beijing?
4: Yes, I think all eyes are on Donald Trump and Xi Jinping, as there will most likely be meeting in Beijing, very quickly, probably within the next month. And I think that we're going to see a lot of talk about trade that's going to be going on. I think that you're

0: going to see some potential concessions from both sides, you know, maybe a potential deal. But Jason, I would have to say it is so difficult to judge, you know, what Donald Trump is going to do, because honestly, every single day that he wakes up, it's a new direction. It's a new change. You could see anything happening. So I think it's important. I mean, I'm always very much about pro-engagement. I'm pro-China, pro-USA, pro-engagement between the two of them. And I really want to see a better relationship between the two. But if we go back to last year with the tariff war, we know that China has tremendous leverage and that Trump is not able to bully China around like other nations around the world. So I definitely see Trump coming in a bit more humble and realizing that the United States economy depends on China and that he's going to want to potentially get some concessions. Something might be like, you know, more access to rare earth minerals. China would say we can do that in exchange for some lower tariffs on, you know, these products. Maybe they're going to talk about more soybean purchases, more agricultural. I think this is the nature of that visit that it's going to be, and hopefully just a chance to reestablish some good relations between the two nations, because the world has been anything but stable the first 2 months of 2026, but some stability between the two major superpowers would be a great thing for the world.
1: Oh, I agree with you. When I wonder about this situation, my real wonder is how many soybeans can China realistically buy from the United States? I think we need to find other products that America makes that China is interested in buying. But let's switch gears. Cyrus, you have been vocal about misconceptions in Western media about China. How do you think that these misconceptions are affecting the current state of Sino-US relations?
0: That's a great question, Jason. I think what we're seeing right now is we're seeing a lot of people really starting to open up and be much more accepting of China, much more positive towards China. And I would say predominantly under the age of 30, you know, Americans and North Americans under the age of 30, I think have a very dovish opinion of China, a much more open mindset when it comes to China. And really the key catalyst to that obviously started last year in early January when the Xiaohongshu, you know, TikTok debacle happened. You know, there was actually TikTok went down for about 24 hours in the United States. And a lot of American users were very frustrated with that. And they said, you know what, why don't we go to a real Chinese platform like Xiaohongshu and get an insight into what's really happening in China? And it was an amazing thing when you had millions of Chinese connecting and talking with millions of Americans. And all of a sudden, these media perceptions that we've seen from China over the years. And this is really how Western media has presented China, right? China is always presented as an authoritarian place, is presented as a place with no freedom. And all of a sudden, I think a lot more people are starting to realize that Chinese people live a very normal life. Obviously, China has its own challenges that it's dealing with, like every other nation in the world. But there's a lot of positive things happening in China. And I think curiosity is probably the biggest word that we could use here. There's a lot of Americans that are very curious about China. We've seen this even on YouTube with a tremendous amount of travel vloggers going to China, wanting to see it, wanting to experiencing it. And I think it's a really great thing because, again, when the two nations are talking to each other, there's more cultural exchanges, more exchanges between people of both nations. It's going to be a net positive for the world.
1: I certainly hope so. I saw a video of Timothy Chalamet in China recently. I'm not sure if he's here now or was here a couple weeks ago, but that's just amazing when you have an A-list, you know, actor from Hollywood roaming around China having a good time. It's really good for both countries, in my opinion. In your recent posts, you've highlighted the U.S. criticisms, you know, Western media criticisms, but also political criticisms of China's economy when the U.S. is clearly facing its own downgrades. Is the U.S. political class fearful of China's success, in your opinion? And how do you see this impacting trust between our nations?
0: Well, I think that's really been the story for the past, I would say, really 10 to 15 years. You know, when the United States actually allowed China to enter in, and really it was Bill Clinton in the late 90s that really, you know, took control of this and really said, you know, we need China in the World Trade Organization. We would like to see China rise economically. And there was actually, you can actually look this up on YouTube, there was an amazing clip from President Obama and then Vice President Joe Biden when they were actually in Beijing they're visiting Beijing, and they actually attended a local school there. And they had an amazing message that was so different than right now. And the message was, the world needs a rising China. You know, we want to see you prosper. And even Obama made a joke. He said, you know, the more money that you guys make, the more

0: the more American products you could buy, you know, like an Apple iPhone. And, you know, guess what? When you're buying Apple iPhones, America's winning because it's going to help the American GDP. It's going to help one of our greatest companies. And so his message to these young children were, we want to be friends. We want to be allies. And that was about 2011. And, you know, we've certainly seen a dramatic shift from that. You know, we've certainly seen Donald Trump shift from that, saying that, hey, China's an adversary. China's our enemy. China is someone that we really need to compete with. But interesting enough, I don't think that China is really looking at the United States as far as we need to compete against you. It's more, we want to do business with you and we want to foster a better relationship. And so I think these are the things that we're seeing right now. And, you know, but the problem is that, you know, I think the issue here, Jason, is over the past few years, China has been growing so fast that it has become a major superpower on par and in some ways actually exceeded the United States. And I think that has been always very scary because for U.S. politicians, they always want to see the United States as number one in the world. But China is rising. And I think in this new multipolar world that we live in, there's many countries around the world that are simply saying, look, the world is too big. It's changed a lot. We want to do business with both the United States or China. And even in 2026, we've seen no fewer than six of America's closest allies actually travel to Beijing, including the United Kingdom and Canada, both going there, signing record trade deals and simply saying, we want to work with China for the future. So I think that's a little bit, you know, that's a direct correlation to what Donald Trump has been doing. But instead of focusing too much on Trump, I think, you know, let's focus on China and really understand that China is a major superpower. It's going to be here for the next, you know, the next 10 years, 50 years, 100 years. It's going to have a major impact on our world, our economy, and quite frankly, they're inventing the future tech that will influence every aspect of our lives.
1: I love that you bring up Apple because, you know, obviously China has its own brands, Honor, Huawei, Xiaomi, and others. But if you go to any Apple store in China, they're always packed. Sometimes there are lines, you know, around the block to get in. You know, Chinese people, my wife, a Chinese person, she loves Apple technology. She has a Mac. She also uses an iPhone as well. So, I mean, Chinese people love American products. But I want to switch to healthcare. You've shared stories about healthcare compared to the U.S. here in China. What I find fascinating is sometimes people in the United States, they need an MRI.
0: Right.
1: So actually booking a ticket to China, flying to China, getting an MRI, taking a week vacation and flying back might in many cases be cheaper than getting an MRI in the U.S. And certainly there's no wait lines. When I had to get an MRI, they were like, okay, go downstairs. And I had it right then in Wuhan. So there's also room for the private healthcare in China. Like Roberta Lipson, president of the American Chamber of Commerce, she owns and operates a series of hospitals that are private here in China. So is there something the U.S. could learn from China's example, in your opinion? Do you have experience getting treatment in China? And what could you tell us about that?
0: Yeah, absolutely. I mean, I think the biggest thing that I've taken away, and you know, again, Jason, for our viewers out there, I lived in China for over 10 years. I travel back multiple times a year. Every summer, we're based in China where we take our kids back and we, you know, live there full time. We maintain a residence in Guangzhou. So we're very deeply connected to China. We know it very well. And I think the amazing thing about the healthcare system, I think I can sum it up in really one key sentence about the United States, is that the United States does not have a healthcare system. It has a healthcare industry. And the healthcare industry is absolutely profit-driven. Profit is number one. There's a huge influence from insurance companies, from pharmaceutical companies. And the goal at the end of the day is not to get patients better. It's to try to maximize and make as much profit as possible. That is just absolute fact. Every single person knows it. And it is quite sad because I think it really reflects back on the United States society. Our society is one based on greed. You know, corporations want to make as much money as possible. And if we actually go to China, we see the complete opposite. Healthcare is seen as something that is a benefit to society. They're going to keep healthcare rates very low. The government is going to support it. And it's a huge benefit because, again, like you said, you could literally, you and I could walk in tomorrow to a Chinese hospital, simply request an MRI. You know, we don't even need a doctor's note. We could just simply say, hey, I'd like to get an MRI on my knee, which is exactly what I did. I was playing a lot of basketball. My knee was really hurting me. And I said, you know what? I'd like to just get an MRI, just see what my knee is doing and, you know, see if I've injured it because it just doesn't feel right. And I was able to just walk into the hospital, get an MRI for, I'm going to say, maybe $150, something around that price point. It was

0: very, very cheap, very affordable. It was using actually General Electric equipment. So it's GE equipment, you know, state of the art, super clean, fast, efficient. I would say door to door, I was probably out of there within 90 minutes. And it was an incredible experience in order to get those results and then just be able to pay out of pocket. So, I mean, this is my out of pocket expense. I didn't even have insurance in China at the time because why would you? I mean, if you need an MRI for $200, you know, that's a fee that you could justify. But yes, I mean, in the United States, it could be anywhere from $5,000, $6,000, $7,000, $8,000 for an MRI. So if you start looking at the cost of a plane ticket to China, roughly $1,000, have a holiday, like you said, cost of living in China is much cheaper. You could actually get an MRI, have a holiday, and spend a week in China and flying from the United States and actually save money, which is just absolutely wild.
1: And my wife last year, she had pneumonia, winter of 2024 to 25, and she had to live in the hospital. And it was really strange because she was admitted to the emergency room. The emergency room has its own beds. And she stayed in the emergency room bed for a week. I think we paid $100 or $200 total for the entire treatment, all the medicine, the entire stay. If you stayed in an American hospital for a week, I mean, I'm just guessing it would definitely be more than $10,000.
0: It would be more than $100,000, Jason. You would be looking at a six-figure bill for sure because, I mean, the medication alone is just thousands and thousands of dollars, sometimes multiple five figures. And it's just ridiculous, the markup. And again, it goes back to that, what I said earlier is that it's an industry. So for example, the hospitals bill you an extremely high amount because they know that the insurance companies are going to come back. They're going to fight it. So it's almost like you have to barter. Right? We're going to charge you $10,000 for that medication, Jason, because that's what it costs. None of us believe that it costs $10,000, but they're going to bill you that because they know that the insurance company is going to come out and say, hey, wait a second, it doesn't cost $10,000. We'll give you $2,000. And they'll come back and say, well, how about we settle for seven? They go, no, how about five? Okay, let's do five and a half. And that's the kind of system that you see is you almost see this barter where the hospitals have to quote high, knowing that the insurance companies are going to come back and barter with them. Eventually, they settle in the middle. But again, the prices are just astronomical. I think of ambulance, right? If you were to get sick and be in an ambulance and had to take that, that's like 20 grand right there, you know, to take an ambulance ride. It's just extremely expensive. So, and again, I think it's worth noting for our viewers, the number one cause of bankruptcy in the United States is medical debt. And if you see, you can look at the numbers that I've just quoted, it's very easy to understand. You know, if you are in a major car accident, you're in a, you know, your health is compromised, you're in a very difficult spot, you know, you need an ambulance ride, you need, you know, multiple weeks in the hospital, you need surgeries, easily run up a multiple six-figure bill without even trying. And in many cases, that would even approach $1 million. And I actually had some personal experience with this with my own mother who had fallen ill. She was in the hospital for, I'm going to say about 12 days receiving treatment. She had good care, but at the end of the day, it was over $1 million, Jason, was the bill. Now, thankfully for her, she's an elderly, so she has Medicare, which does cover that. And then she does have supplemental insurance that she does pay out of pocket. She still was out about maybe $4,000 or $5,000, you know, that she had to cover her deductible. So it's still quite a big expense, but obviously the bill was $1 million. So, you know, paying $5,000 is not too bad. But again, imagine if you didn't have insurance, you know, what would you do? That's where you declare bankruptcy. And that's, it could literally ruin your entire life just by having a medical episode in the United States. Oh yeah.
2: You're listening to The Bridge.
1: You know, it's stories like this that really set home for me what we're really out to accomplish. It's not that, you know, U.S. bad, because I know that you're a patriotic American. You mention it every time we talk. But the reality is there are a lot of things that China does that the United States could learn from. Maybe the U.S. should not be replicating China's medical industry the way that it exists, the system that exists. However, there are certainly lessons there.
0: Yes.
1: For the United States, because China is delivering excellent healthcare to 1.4 billion people, and it's doing it at prices that the people can afford. And there's still a private system that exists on top of that. So I think really the point I want to drive home for people who are listening is that America has things that it can learn from China in much the same way that China spent decades learning from the United States. There was a learning curve in China for decades, starting in the 1970s and 80s, 90s,
0: right,
1: in which China was saying, well, what is the U.S. doing? What can we do? And how can we learn from that? And they were implementing the best cases of those lessons as they applied in China. And now we need to turn around as Americans and say, well, you know, things are not all, you know, just flowers and candy here in the United States. And there are lessons for us in China's model. What kind of lessons do you think that the U.S. should be learning from China?
0: Well, I think it actually even goes down to the government. I mean, I'm going to come out with a bold statement here, but I think China's government is run extremely efficiently, much better than the United States. And the biggest thing there that we see here, Jason, and what I would like to see implemented, you know, when you ask specifically what lesson can the United States learn, how about a system based on meritocracy, where you actually, the only way to advance yourself in a political system is to actually accomplish things. And I mean, we look at that with Xi Jinping at the top. I mean, he was the son of a very prominent, you know, government official in China. And, you know, Xi Jinping was actually sent to the fields back in the day as a young teenager. You know, he was sent to work in the fields. He had to start at the bottom and work his way up at the top. If you actually look at what Xi Jinping has done in his career, he was able to advance because every single level that he was at, he was able to advance and improve himself. And so this idea that, you know, for example, we often hear that, you know, China's president's a dictator. He rules with an iron fist. You know, it's one man that just controls everything. It isn't. It's much more complex than that, because every province has their own governments. There's a lot of local laws, local government officials that are doing different things in different provinces. Yes, there's a national leader and there's some direction coming from Beijing, without a doubt. But what's interesting is even within the structure of China's government, there's a lot of freedom and autonomy for different provinces and different leaders to do different things. And that's something that most Americans don't understand. But again, I mean, we look at our current president in the United States, Donald Trump, and he does not have a tremendous amount of political experience. Even if you go back to other presidents, you know, Barack Obama, based on his political experience, he would have not been even qualified to manage, a large city in China. Because again, you got to start at the rural level. You start in a village, you do that good, you then move on to a bigger city. You know, eventually you could potentially be the head chief of staff, if you will, for a major city like Beijing or Shanghai. But no one's getting there until you've proven yourself and you've had those tangible results. I would love to see that. I see a lot of US politicians that, quite frankly, their resumes are terrible. They've done nothing. They've never been in the public sector. They've never worked a job. They've just been in politics their whole life. And so it's very hard for them to really, what have you actually done? What have you actually accomplished in your life other than just being a career politician that just gets a lot of donor money and runs the political campaigns and then enriches himself? So I think that system, I will just come out and say very, you know, aggressively here, I think that China's government is much more efficient and much more effective than our own United States government. And I would like to see them embrace some of those principles.
1: Well, certainly there's a lot of work for the voters in the United States in order to fix the system. You know, I want to talk about trade because you advise a lot of companies with the U.S. trade deficit widening despite the recently overturned tariffs. What do you think can be done to bring U.S. producers closer to Chinese markets?
0: Well, I think right now what we've seen, Jason, is a very big shift in the Chinese consumer, where a lot of Chinese consumers are very proud to buy made in China. Again, this is very similar. This is very prevalent with a lot of the youth. Like you said, you know, a lot of people in China do like American products. You have things like Apple, that, like you mentioned, it is a very successful business. It has an amazing, robust business in China. But more simple things, I think, for example, if we look at Starbucks, Starbucks for many years profited tremendously in China. However, a lot of Chinese consumers started saying, you know what, we don't need to buy a $6-7 latte. We have a lot of Chinese brands that are doing amazing coffee houses. And if you're a coffee drinker, China is one of the fastest growing coffee regions in the world. I'm a huge coffee guy, love it, have 2 cups a day. But I love being in China because the local roasters, rotisseries and the roast houses and coffee shops, they're amazing. And so I think you're starting to see a little bit of a shift in demand you know, even with the Chinese consumer, because they're realizing, hey, we can get good quality products that are made in China, and we're patriotic. You know, we love our country. We want to support our country. So I think that from the United States, they're always going to be, you know, popular to an extent. And you have to remember that China is the most lucrative consumer market in the world. 1.4 billion people, a very rising middle class of anywhere from 7 to 800 million people that have been lifted into the middle class. They have disposable income. They have some

0: level of disposable income that they can spend. And so again, they're looking for that value there. And so I think if you're providing a good product with good value, you're going to be able to export that around the world.
1: You know, one thing I've noticed as a consumer here in China is that we recently joined Sam's Club, which I believe is American. I could be mistaken, but it's a huge, it's like Costco. It's one of these gigantic superstores. You go in and you buy, you know, pallets of food and goods. And there are a lot of goods, not just from the United States, but from Europe and countries around the world. But, you know, there is definitely still room for Chinese products to grow as well inside of systems like this. You mentioned coffee. In Sam's Club, I tried to buy the coffee there. It said dark roast. I got it home. It was clearly a medium roast, which is way too much caffeine for me.
0: Okay.
1: So I now source my coffee from Yunnan, which is where they grow coffee here in China.
0: Right.
1: I say, I want it dark roast set, you know, exactly the roasting specifications. And they ship me huge bags of coffee for half the price that you would buy from a Starbucks or a Sam's Club. So, I mean, there's a lot of competition going on here where American products can be successful if they are made for Chinese palates, because Chinese people actually like medium roast, which is why that's all you can really get at Sam's Club in China, because Chinese people want medium roast. They want all the caffeine. So, I mean, you have the opportunity to sell American products. I use Gillette. You know, I'm not sure if it's made in China or US, but it's a US company. A lot of Johnson & Johnson products on the shelves in US, in Chinese grocery stores, Walmart and so forth. You walk into a Chinese grocery store and you see a plethora of products that are both Chinese, but also Western. So I would like to see, you know, if Donald Trump or other business magnates in the United States want to see more US products on Chinese shelves, they need to be competitive. And Chinese companies are hyper-competitive.
0: Right.
1: What do you tell your clients about cracking into the Chinese market?
0: I think what's really important for any brand that wants to go to China is that you have to realize that China is more like a continent than a country. And so I say it's very different because, you know, what's popular in Beijing might not apply to Shanghai, might not apply to Guangzhou, certainly might not apply to Chongqing out of the West. So you have a huge consumer base. And I think that's where people say, look, if I had a product that I could sell for $1 and I sold everybody in China that product, you know, I could make $1 billion, right? You know, because there's just so many people there. But it's not that simple, right? You need to make sure that you have to really have a creative marketing strategy. You certainly need to understand the culture. Something as simple as a good Chinese name, right? You know, every product that goes to China, has a Chinese name. And so, you know, something that's very appealing, you know, for Chinese consumers. I think a very successful one is you saw the Adidas, you know, that's obviously a German product, not American, but they were able to come and make these, amazing jackets that was almost like the traditional Chinese jacket that were, you know, had the nice Adidas logo. And it was beautiful. And I mean, it was super successful. I mean, it was actually like the hottest product, you know, around Chinese New Year this year. And my wife actually went back to China and picked up a couple of those for the kids. And they were super popular. There was another marketing campaign where they had embraced pandas and they started coming up with specific designs for the Chinese market. This is all very good, a very good strategy. So I think it's we like to just say, hey, there's China, 1.4 billion people. We have to remember there's 56 different, ethnicities, in China. There's a tremendous amount of different cultures here, different languages. There's over 300 different dialects. So a lot of people say, hey, these people are speaking Chinese. Well, what language are they speaking in China? There's over 300 dialects. It's incredibly diverse. So again, it's really trying to understand that local market and what local consumers want, and just realizing that every city is a little bit different. Oh, yeah.
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1: In terms of green energy, because, you know, I want to save the planet. I would be nice if their planet was still here. I guess the planet is still going to be here. I would like it if humans were still living on the planet in 100 years.
0: Right.
1: How, in your opinion, can US and China collaborate on green energy to mutual benefit, you know, for the US market as well and US companies as well? How can we work together?
0: Well, I think the simple one is you look at the benefits that China's green revolution have actually brought to the people. A big one, Jason, you've been in China a long time. I mean, you have noticed and experienced this firsthand is the reduction in smog. Pollution is nowhere near what it was when I first went in 2007 to China. And a lot of that is, you know, half the cars on the road are electric vehicles. So you're not going to have that huge exhaust coming from the automobiles. I think when you start looking at a very big topic here would be the future of AI. You know, who is going to win this AI race? Is

0: And so I think, you know, with China's incredible investments, this is going to pay off a big time in the future for them.
1: Yeah, I've been looking at that too. U.S. energy production is basically flatlined while China's is going into the stratosphere. And a lot of China's new additions in energy are solar and wind and so forth. And I mean, America has the ability to produce those technologies. I mean, even Tesla once, I think, what was it, 5 years ago, they wanted to put the tiles on everyone's house, but Tesla wanted to own them so they could produce energy. There are a lot of really good ideas out there. In my opinion, it seems like big oil is holding, policy back. They just want to keep fracking and keep digging for oil and like sticking in this old technology. Do you think that solar and new energies are the way forward? And what kind of energy do you think the United States should be developing?
0: Well, interesting enough, we go back, to about 2008, 2009. At that time, the state of Michigan was actually the leader in solar panel development, believe it or not. And the state of Michigan, I think they had at one point almost like a 50, 60% market share of solar panels produced. That's almost been reduced to next to nothing. I mean, certainly less than 1% because 90% of the solar wafers now are produced in China. So again, you know, you see, China being able to revolutionize an industry. But it goes without saying, Jason, I mean, absolutely. I mean, I can't believe that people still today in 2026 would be against new energy. I think there's so much tangible proof that it's a huge benefit. I'm a huge fan of nuclear energy. If you actually look at Germany, that's probably one of the greatest mistakes ever made for any country, was Germany had at one point a very high amount of nuclear reactors. They were developing an incredible amount of clean nuclear energy. And they've abandoned them all. And what we're seeing right now in the geopolitical scheme, you know, Germany is paying a tremendous amount for electricity and for energy to power their economy. And it's something that could have been avoided if they would have made those right investments, 10, 15, 20 years ago. And again, partnering with China. Why wouldn't you? If 90% of the solar panels are in China, embrace that. And install that, install solar panels. I mean, we drive electric vehicles, here in the United States. My wife and I both have a Tesla. And it's funny because, again, you see, like you mentioned, this love for oil and the message from the Trump administration is drill, baby, drill. Let's keep drilling as much as we can. And that's a little bit where the United States is pigeonholed, because it really depends on the mood of the administration. Donald Trump is not a clean energy guy. He's not a green energy guy. He's all about oil. And, we've seen that as well. I mean, there's been a huge, geopolitical wars and conquests, this year. And the primary reason is for oil. That's the whole reason that this is happening. But yes, I think embracing more renewable energy is a huge win for the world.
1: Well, I wanted to ask you a little bit about the U.S. perceptions of the U.S. in the international arena, in light of recent polls showing that many in the world view the U.S. as a greater global threat than China. How might this perception shift if the U.S. pivots towards joint ventures with China?
0: Honestly, Jason, I like that you mentioned earlier that you and I are both U.S. citizens. I consider us both very patriotic. And I think that Donald Trump, over the past 12 months, has done one of the worst jobs in as far as advancing America's reputation on the global stage. I think if you look at the vast majority of countries, most importantly, our closest allies, they now have a much more negative perception of the United States. Now, we can start with Canada, our great neighbor to the north. My wife is actually Canadian, and our children were born in Canada, so they've maintained U.S. and Canadian citizenship. And what I find is very frustrating, also very sad, is the fact that Donald Trump would not value those relationships with our close allies. There was an interesting poll, I can try to find you the link, but where it basically talks about the perception of countries around the world towards America. And in Europe, every single country, and this is not it's swept the board, perfect score, 100%. Every single country in Europe now has a much more negative perception of the United States than a year ago. And you start looking at what Donald Trump has been doing and the conquests around the world, the wars, the instability. Honestly, it makes sense. I can understand why that many European countries have a less favorable opinion of the United States.
1: You've also criticized exaggerated fears about China in U.S. politics, like claims about ending ice hockey in Canada. How can we foster more realistic dialogues?
0: It's a great question. I mean, I think that unfortunately, the president of the United States does not understand.

0: understand a lot of the things that he talks about. Like I mentioned maybe earlier, is the fact that he wakes up today and he feels this. Tomorrow he might wake up and feel an entirely different thing. So you're really ruling the entire country based on how somebody feels. And that's exactly what he alluded to with Iran, this new conflict. He said, I had a feeling that they potentially could attack us, so I decided to strike first. And so are we basing our foreign policy now off of feelings, or are we basing it off of tangible data? And obviously the answer to that is very simple. It's the former, not the latter, unfortunately. And it is based on feelings. And I think for Donald Trump, he really needs to understand just what he has done to the United States' reputation on the global stage. And it has decreased significantly. It's an unfortunate thing, but this is where we are.
1: Okay, what about, we've talked about people-to-people exchanges a lot in former discussions and interviews. How do you envision the role of youth in China and America in shaping positive bilateral relations between our two countries?
0: Well, this is the encouraging thing. And what I mentioned several times already is consumers under the age of 30, or even U.S. citizens under the age of 30, they have a much more dovish opinion of China, and they're much more open to learning about that. I think our older generation, those above 65, 70 years old, you're not going to really be able to change their viewpoint, right? Once you get older, you're stuck in your ways, you're a bit stubborn. And so, the encouraging thing for that is that generation is, obviously phasing out because of the time on the earth. They're getting older. Many of them are passing. And so I think that you're going to start to see this shift over time, is just more people being more optimistic about China. And again, I can speak from personal experience. I'm based in Las Vegas for most of the year. And what's incredible here, Jason, is when I connect with businessmen or people that have traveled the world, they're very open to China. I've had no experience here where personal people have talked to me and said, China's our enemy, China's the issue. It's just the U.S. politicians that say that, and they have ulterior motives. And so I think that's the thing that has really been proven. And I think this is why YouTubers are really on the rise right now, because at the end of the day, people trust citizen journalism. It's much more powerful for me to go to Shanghai, walk around the city, and actually show you China through my eyes and just show you, look, hey, I'm an American. I love the United States, but I guess what? I'm here in Shanghai. I'm going to show you guys what it's really like. And again, this is where a lot of these perceptions and a lot of these stereotypes are destroyed, because they're starting to see the truth about China.
1: It does seem, because perhaps you've been to China, that you have a great deal of optimism about the possibility of better relations between our two countries. So in your opinion, how has living and traveling in China shaped your optimism on the potential for improved Sino-US relations?
0: Well, I think that, traveling through China, you realize that China's living in the future. Yeah, it's a much more advanced society, everything from public transportation to technology to robotics. China is leaps and bounds ahead of the United States. It's not even close. And so I think when you start to travel through China and you start to realize, again, like I mentioned earlier, is that many Chinese people live just a normal life. I mean, they're no different than you and I. You want to spend time with your significant other. If you have children, you want them to be raised and hopefully do better than you were able to do. And so I think when we start connecting with those people-to-people relationships, we start to realize that, hey, Chinese people aren't really that different than you and I. But the key thing is that, we kind of have to separate the politicians, let them do their thing. The key thing for us is that we are being able to experience China in real life and see the tangible benefits.
1: The last time I interviewed you, you mentioned that U.S. business persons didn't know the cost of products arriving from China because tariffs were fluctuating up and down, and that any given day, as a ship came into harbor, the tariffs were going to be a different percentage than they might have been a week ago or even yesterday or tomorrow. But the U.S. Supreme Court just overturned the tariffs. So when you're talking with clients, in that context, do you think that we are in a more stable period for business persons in China and the United States who want to cooperate?
0: Absolutely. We're definitely in a much better position right now. And I think that because given the entire global chaos right now with, obviously, we still have the Russia-Ukraine conflict going on. We still have, obviously, the United States launched a military operation against Venezuela. We have launched another military operation against Iran. We have threatened Cuba, Colombia. We've even threatened Canada to, potentially take them over as well, which is very disrespectful to Canadians. But you can see kind of these crazy stories that have happened in 2026. And because of that, the focus is on those stories, I think there's a great opportunity for the United States and China to actually be stable right now. I think we're actually entering a very stable time for U.S.-China relations, and that's going to culminate when Donald Trump actually personally flies to Beijing to meet with Xi Jinping and discuss these two governments.
1: Yeah, I'm certainly excited about the possibility of some kind of normalization between our two countries as an American who lives in China. You know, you've also shared stories about China's efficiency. You know, we've talked multiple times about how China, in the period of just about a decade plus, was able to build a national high-speed rail infrastructure unrivaled in the world, 50,000 kilometers of high-speed rail, and also maintained its old rail system at the same time. In your opinion, how can the U.S. adopt a similar strategy without losing its identity or becoming Chinese? Obviously, you know, the U.S. wants to do it its own way.
0: Right.
1: But a lot of people say in the United States, say red tape gets in the way. Like whatever people think of Elon Musk, SpaceX is potentially one of the most powerful companies coming up in the United States. However, correct, SpaceX can't do launches sometimes because different U.S. entities want to interfere with their ability to maintain their schedule. What can the U.S. do to cut the red tape, in your opinion?
0: It's going to be very hard, in my opinion. I don't think that there's really much you can do because that's just how our government works. You know, again, you have a very fractured government, right? Our government is essentially split 50-50 down the middle. So, unfortunately, with this two-party state, you know, the Republicans spend their time trying to figure out how to sabotage the Democrats. And the Democrats, you know, at the same standpoint, you know, to a lesser extent, I would say, but still do it. And they try to, you know, essentially block each other. And so it's very hard to figure something out. Like, you know, Jason, you and I, we want to build a bridge in this city in America to connect, you know, to improve quality of life, to improve traffic, whatever it is, whatever the reason for that bridge is. It's much harder to get that done in the United States because of the bureaucracy, because of the red tape. Sometimes, I mean, that project does get done, but sometimes it has a, you know, 5, 10, 15 year delay because of the bureaucracy and the red tape involved and the fact that you have politicians that instead of acting in the interest of the people that elected them, they are actually more concerned with their own personal gains. And I think that's a big issue there. Oh, yeah.
2: You're listening to The Bridge.
1: In terms of your own speech, you know, you mentioned when you talk to regular people that they're not like government officials or media. As a loyal American, who's someone who constantly reminds his viewers on X and other platforms of that, how do you find space to be critical of the U.S. approach to its dialogue with China or its dialogue with Canada and other nations?
0: I think I alluded to this earlier, but I think Donald Trump over the past 12 months has really ruin the United States reputation in many ways. You know, I mean, it's going to take us a long time to really recover. I mean, it could recover fast if we get a new, you know, presidential candidate there. And in 2028, someone that's a little bit more savvy and someone that really understands things. I think if you look at Donald Trump right now, it's anything but that. It's been very unstable, very erratic. And even when you look at these military conquests in, you know, Venezuela and now Iran, I mean, even today, at the day we're recording this, you know, Donald Trump is trying to declare a victory in Iran. He's kind of shifting the goals. We didn't really accomplish anything there. But yet, you know, he wants to declare that this is some amazing victory for the United States, when in fact, it's just created more instability in the Middle East. That's all it's done.
1: Absolutely. I mean, I completely agree with you about what's going on in the Middle East as well. The United States should be making friends. Pete Hegseth kept saying, oh, if you threaten Americans anywhere in the world, we're going to kill you. Well, I mean, in my opinion, the only reason Americans are unsafe is because Pete Hegseth and Donald Trump are invading countries around the world. That makes me feel unsafe.
0: 100%.
1: Yeah.
0: Absolutely. I mean, that's the key thing. I mean, it's become, for U.S. citizens abroad, it's become a little bit of a concern because we realize that you know, for many of us, we don't hold those views of our government back home. But the way that Donald Trump goes about his business, it is very dangerous. I mean, you know, we've walked very close to a start of a major, major conflict. Of course, the Middle East is a major conflict right now, but it could have turned global. It could have turned into a catastrophe for the entire world. And that's just based on, you know, dialogue and just not having enough information from Trump.
1: You know, you're an expert on Sino-US business deals, and you attend

0: Canton Fair, but also the fair in Las Vegas, where people from around the world, including Chinese entrepreneurs, come. If you had to start over, you were a young person, 18, 19, 20 years old, you were American and you were interested in doing business in China, give us one or two business ideas of how a young American could get their foot in the door and start a business.
1: Yeah, I mean, the one good thing that's really good about America is that it's very easy to start a business, right? You could register an LLC in your local state. You could basically incorporate for a couple $100s and you could have a legitimate business. I mean, if I was young, 18, 19 years old, I would be looking at what products that I could make to improve, you know, what problems could I solve, and then be looking to get to China and to, you know, find a manufacturer, find a factory that could help me do that. And then I would probably, if I was 18 or 19 years old, my advice would be to certainly go to China and learn the Chinese language. That would be a major, major skill set that would just reap tremendous benefits for decades to come.
0: What about people who Amazon? I'm not sure what your thoughts are on Amazon. Some people have very political thoughts about Amazon. Right. What about setting up a company to import products through Amazon and sell them in the United States or other companies like Amazon? Do you think that there's still a market there for young people with good ideas?
1: Absolutely. Absolutely, there is. I mean, there's no better answer to that question than absolutely. I mean, and the world's your oyster. You guys can do anything you want to do. If you find a good product, if you want to develop a good product, the market is always there.
0: What personal stories have convinced you that cooperation is not only possible, but essential between our two countries?
1: I think the biggest thing here, Jason, is just simply going to China and actually visiting it. I mean, every time I'm walking down a street with a camera, making a vlog for my YouTube channel, I have loads of Chinese come up to try to talk to me. Not many of them know who I am exactly, but they just want, they have this curiosity. They want to be part of the video. They want to understand what you're doing. They want to talk with you. They want to see that. And so again, I think it always comes down to people-to-people diplomacy. I have yet to meet a person that's gone to China from the West and not walked away from it with a completely different perspective. And basically the same thought is always, wow, our media does not tell us this. But again, that's your job to be an informed citizen and to go abroad and to explore. And so again, I think going to China would be huge for many, many people.
0: You know, I had a private message on Twitter yesterday from a friend, an online friend from New Zealand who was flying into Wuhan. And he said that he was on the plane sitting next to a Chinese gentleman. They got to talking. The Chinese guy said, "Hey, this is my home. I live in Dongbei. You know, this is Northeast China for those who don't know." Right. He said, "If you're ever in that part of China, come to my home. We'll make dinner for you. We'll go out on the town together." And the gentleman pointed out the fact that if you were in the reverse situation, if you were flying into the United States or into Australia or whatever, and someone sat next to you on the plane and they were Australian, they would probably not just say, "Hey, why don't you come to my home," to someone that they randomly met on the airplane. And so he was pointing out the fact that Chinese people are unexpectedly, you know, just, they want to be your friend. What is your experience in China been?
1: Oh, I mean, it's very similar to that. I mean, you know, I remember being, my first Chinese New Year was 2007. I had moved to China in January 2007, and then early February was Chinese New Year. So I'm 4 or 5 weeks into my China journey. I jump on a train and I head over to Suzhou and Nanjing. And at that time, I had been in China for about a month. I didn't speak any Chinese. I was still learning. I mean, it was an exciting time of my life because you're on this great adventure. But yes, similar thing. You know, I was in Suzhou. And I was getting lost. I asked somebody for help, found somebody that spoke English for me. And that was exactly the same thing. "Hey, if your first time to Suzhou, come to my house, come meet my family." You know, there's an amazing pride that Chinese people have. And I was watching an incredible YouTube video about a behind the scenes of a drone show in Chongqing. And the drone show featured 10,000 drones. And this particular YouTube video went behind the scenes. It showed you how those drones were set up. It did an interview with the director of this program who was get ready to do this big show with drones. But, you know, the crew came in at, you know, the crack of dawn. They were there early. They had to set up all day. You can imagine how difficult it is to unpack and prepare 10,000 1,000 drones in one single location. But there was a tremendous amount of pride in this manager's voice. He just said, look, we're very proud of the work that we do. We do it for the country. We're happy. It's you know, he took great pride in his job and being able to do that job because it's advancing the country. And that's where I think China really excels a lot is kind of a little bit this socialism aspect. And again, you have to be careful with that word because socialism is a trigger word in the United States. But at the end of the day, it's that philosophy or that belief that, you know, we need to improve our society because we all benefit from an improved society. So every individual go out and do the best you can to contribute to society.
0: You know, I know that you've traveled extensively in China. You come back now every single summer and you've also lived here for about a decade or a decade plus. Where haven't you been in China that you wish you have had been?
1: Oh, there's so many beautiful national parks that are incredible, right? You know, that are really incredible. And honestly, I would say for me, I would just like to get off the beaten path as much as possible whenever I go back to China. I mean, I used to live in Shanghai. I was working there. So, I mean, Shanghai is a beautiful city, metropolitan. I would put Shanghai, the quality of life there, and certainly the city itself, I would stack it against any other city in the world. And I think that it could be competitive. And that's always fun to visit the big tier one cities. But I love to get outside the beaten path, go to the nature parks, go to the small 5-6 tier cities, really kind of see a little bit more of an authentic rural China that you're going to really walk away with some great perspective.
0: What about your kids? What kind of things when they go to China, because they're now moving between these two, the two probably the largest economies in the world. When they're in China, what do they not like? What do they like? What do they point out that you missed?
1: Honestly, my kids love China. They absolutely love it. They love the life there. I mean, you know, one of the things that we do, we always make one trip to a 24-hour spa when we go to China. These are very popular for our viewers out there that aren't familiar. This is basically like a place that you can go for 24 hours. It's kind of a huge spa. You can imagine swimming pools to swim in, hot tubs, saunas, and then you have a great opportunity to, you know, get a bed there and just kind of stay 24 hours in this spa. It's maybe a little bit, you know, bizarre concept for some of our Western listeners, but it's very popular in China. And, you know, the one that we go to is super kid friendly. Everybody is wearing pajamas. So, you know, for example, when you go to dinner time, it's 7 o'clock at night, you have a beautiful buffet, lobster tail, you have crab, you have, beautiful steak, you have unlimited drinks. And so we bring our kids there. You know, they have kids pajamas. You know, I take my boys to the men's side. My wife takes our daughter to the girl's side. We all convene, you know, at a time, let's say 6 o'clock at night for some dinner at the place. And then we get a private room with 5 beds and we're watching TV, reclining in chairs. And that experience is so 5-star. I mean, it's an amazing 5-star experience that you're going to be able to accomplish for, you know, a fifth or maybe 1/6, maybe even 1/10 of the cost that would cost you in the United States.
0: You know, what's really amazing about those places, because my wife loves those places as well, is they tend to be about the cost of a hotel anyway.
1: Exactly.
0: So why not just go stay at a place where you can, you know, get a massage and there's, you know, all this amazing food and like there's places to hang out. They have video game centers and they have a gym and it's an absolutely amazing place. And they have them in every major city all over China. We actually leave Beijing to go to one in Tianjin because this one is so exceptional. But yeah,
1: nice.
0: Those places are absolutely phenomenal.
1: Yeah, that's it.
0: Finally, Cyrus. Yeah, go ahead.
1: No, that's exactly right. And I think, my kids are adventurous eaters. They love eating the Chinese food. We go for hot pot. We go for, you know, we're getting skewers on the side of the street when we were going to famous national parks and, you know, monuments. And I think they just really enjoy traveling. And so it's been a huge blessing. And one of my most favorite activities to do with the kids is to bring my children back to China, which is, of course, where I met their mother and where I began my career. And I had so many great experiences in China over the years. So it's very fun to see China from a new set of eyes and to see my three children really explore that and embrace it.
0: Well, last question on this topic. Are they learning Chinese?
1: Absolutely. Yeah, they're in Chinese school here in the United States.
0: Oh, wow. They're in a Chinese school, so they're learning English alongside Chinese.
1: Actually, this is like the weekend school, so it's basically like a tutoring thing. And so we, you know, they go on the weekends and actually get Chinese lessons and, you know, are learning in a group with other young students. But we want them to really be proud of their heritage. Obviously, they're half Chinese, they're half Caucasian, and I really want them to embrace that side of their culture and just know that, similar to their father, who I would say embraces both countries and really wants to be a great representative of both countries and seek win-win relationships, I think they really understand, you know, the importance of embracing your culture, because that's the future of our world, is multiculturalism.
0: I love that. I love that you said that. Okay, last question. What is your most optimistic vision for Sino-US relations over the next decade if the US embraces cooperation over confrontation?
1: Absolutely. Well, I think that you're going to see, you know, at one point, you are going to see Chinese electric vehicles enter to the United States market. I think it's a matter of if. I think it's a matter of when, not if. And I think that's really important because, again, you can have an amazing vehicle for a substantially cheaper price. I would love to see, in my perfect world, I would love to see, you know, companies like BYD and Xiaomi actually build factories here in the United States and actually enter this market and say, look, okay, this is our cost prices. You know, our selling price on this electric vehicle might be $10,000. That price point is not feasible in the United States because it would cannibalize a lot of other auto companies, which obviously is an important industry in the United States. But why not have General Motors link up with BYD, create a factory together? You know, maybe that price point is $30,000 instead of $10,000 because, you know, it is going to be significantly more costly hiring these workers building in the United States. But it would be an amazing win-win partnership that could really benefit millions of American citizens.
0: Well, thank you so much for your time. I love your answers. Today's guest is Cyrus Jansen. Thank you so much for your time. If you're interested in his work or you want to do business with his company, you can find him at Fast Forward Marketing. Where's the best place to find you, Cyrus?
1: The best place to find me is actually on my social media. So the most active I am is on YouTube and X. If you follow me on both of those platforms, just type in Cyrus Jansen. You'll be able to find me pretty quickly. Both on YouTube and X are the main platforms. And then, you know, just connect with me there, you know, and or, you know, or send me an email. And it's, you know, it's super, super, super fun.
0: Thank you for your time, Cyrus.
1: Absolutely. Jason, thank you so much. It's always a pleasure to chat with you and honored to be back as a guest once again.

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1: Now the news. I'm Wen Jie. Chinese President Xi Jinping has stressed that China and the U.S. should be partners rather than rivals, noting that cooperation benefits both sides. He said the two countries stand to gain from cooperation and lose from confrontation. On Thursday, President Xi held a banquet at the Great Hall of the People in Beijing to welcome U.S. President Donald Trump during his state visit to China.
2: We both believe that the China-U.S. relationship is the most important bilateral relationship in the world. We must make it work and never mess it up. Both China and the U.S. stand to gain from cooperation and lose from confrontation. Our two countries should be partners rather than rivals. President Trump and I also agreed to build a constructive China-U.S. relationship of strategic stability to promote the steady, sound, and the sustainable development of China-U.S. relations and bring more peace, prosperity, and progress to the world.
1: Earlier, the two leaders held talks and visited the Temple of Heaven in Beijing. Chinese Premier Li Qiang has met representatives of the U.S. business community accompanying U.S. President Donald Trump on his state visit to China. Premier Li said talks between the Chinese and U.S. presidents have set a strategic direction for China-U.S. relations. He stressed the importance of maintaining open communication amid global uncertainty. The Chinese premier also pledged to expand high-standard opening up and improve services for foreign-funded companies. The Chinese Commerce Ministry says it is willing to work with the U.S. to expand the cooperation list and shorten the problem list, aiming for healthy, stable, and sustainable trade ties. The remarks followed Wednesday's trade talks between Chinese Vice Premier He Lifeng and U.S. Treasury Secretary Scott Bessent in South Korea. China has announced it will host a second APEC senior officials meeting in Shanghai on Monday and Tuesday. The foreign ministry said the meeting will review mid-year progress of APEC cooperation, consolidate early gains, and lay the groundwork for activities and outcomes of the leaders' meeting in the second half of the year. Israeli and Lebanese officials have begun a third round of peace talks in Washington. The discussions held at the U.S. State Department are expected to continue on Friday, though it remains unclear whether the two sides are close to making progress. Jonathan Regev reports from Israel.
3: The notion in Israel is that these are peace talks with no real peace. This is a ceasefire with no real ceasefire. The peace talks have begun, and this is the third round, but many in Israel are asking, what's the point? What is it good for if the Lebanese government, even if it has all the goodwill and all the good hope in the world of fermenting some kind of a peace with Israel, is simply unable to do it? On the ground, things are quite different. The past week, seen a sharp rise in attacks from both sides. Israeli strikes in Lebanon, we've seen a lot of them. The number of deaths are rising in Lebanon, 20 to 30 a day. And on the other hand, many drone attacks, both within Israeli territory and also on the Israeli forces operating in Lebanon. So the peace talks are happening, but many in Israel feel that these are peace talks just for the sake of saying that there are peace talks, while on the ground, this is something that can not really materialize, not as long as there's one factor in Lebanon which is stronger than the state itself.
1: Fatah has re-elected Palestinian President Mahmoud Abbas as the movement's leader during its 8th General Conference. According to the Palestinian official news agency Wafa, delegates unanimously voted to keep Abbas as president and commander-in-chief of Fatah. British Health Secretary Wes Streeting has resigned from the government, deepening the political crisis facing Prime Minister Keir Starmer following Labour's heavy losses in last week's local elections. In a resignation letter posted on social media platform X, Streeting said he had lost confidence in Starmer's leadership and could no longer remain in government. British media reported earlier this week that Streeting was considering a formal leadership challenge. Despite the mounting pressure, Downing Street said Starmer would contest any leadership challenge and had no intention of stepping aside. And that's the news. I'm Wen Jie.
4: Beyond the headlines.
0: This is World Insight.
4: Hello and welcome to World Insight with me, Tian Wei. China rolled out the red carpet for U.S. President Donald Trump when he arrived in the Chinese capital in Beijing on Wednesday evening. He's on a state visit to China until Friday. On Thursday, Chinese President Xi Jinping and U.S. President Donald Trump exchanged in-depth views on relations between the two nations, also on world peace and development. During talks, Chinese President Xi Jinping said both sides have agreed to work toward building a constructive China-U.S. relationship of strategic stability. He also noted that China will not only open its doors further, and the U.S. businesses are deeply involved in China's reform and opening up. President Trump said he will work with President Xi to strengthen communication and cooperation, properly address differences, and improve bilateral relations. Chinese president also met in Beijing with U.S. entrepreneurs accompanying President Donald Trump's visit to China. Later in the day, the Chinese and American leaders toured the iconic Temple of Heaven. It is a blue-tiled building known for its circular design and triple-gabled roof. It is a place of harmony between heaven and the earth. In the evening, the two leaders attended a state banquet in Beijing. On Friday, the two leaders are to meet again for further discussion. How to understand the latest outcome of the meeting between the two leaders? I asked that question to Da Wei, an international relations professor who is also the director of Tsinghua University's Center for International Security and Strategy. Professor Da, what a pleasure to see you. Thank you so much for joining us on this important day.
5: Thank you, Tianwei, for having me. It's really my great honor and pleasure.
4: Professor Da, as the red carpet extended for the U.S. president, we understand many scholars like you are suggesting China-U.S. relations is graduating to a new stage. What kind of new stage would you like to describe to us?
5: China and the U.S. now in a time of, sometimes we say, multipolar and also a nationalist world order. So if we look back to history,

0: trade, actually, China and the US benefited a lot from the globalization. But that era of hyper-globalization, neoliberal international globalization has passed. So China and the US cooperate a lot when we were in hyper-globalization time. But now we are in a more confronted or more, difficult time of this nationalist world order. And China and the US need to learn how to coexist. So we are seeing that though in past few years, particularly last year, the China-US relations has experienced many difficulties. But the two sides, each time when we have problems, no matter it's about export control or tariffs, the two sides return to the negotiation table. So we are getting to a situation that neither side are perfectly satisfied with, but also both sides feel, acceptable. I think this situation is something new, and if we can learn to live in such a condition, I mean, neither side satisfied, but both side acceptable. I think that's the, a more matured bilateral relations between China and the United States.
1: So, how would you describe the nature of trade in that framework?
0: Now, I think it is in the reality that the tariff will never return to the old level, but we still want the business relations to continue. The predictability and the certainty of the level, I think that's important. So no matter it's 30% or 40%, so long as it's predictable, so long as it's certain, I think that will bring certainties for the two business communities. Then they can continue to do what they can do, and they will stop doing those things that they know that they cannot do.
1: What about export control?
0: The reality is, if you view the other side as a competitor, once you start that process, it's really hard to, to draw the line to say, where should I stop? We still remember during the Biden administration, there is a term on the US side, small yard and high fence. President Trump does not use this term, but let's use that metaphor. I mean, once you view the other side as a competitor, you will try to spend your yard. You will try to enlarge your yard. I think on export control measure, what I cares about is not about how big or how small the yard is, but I cares more about the position of the fence. We cannot move the fence every day. So long as you keep the fence there, and then business community know where is the area they can go, where is the area they cannot go, then I think that creates certainty.
1: We do notice that quite a number of business leaders coming from the United States are in the areas of chips, AI, and the list goes on. So, how much do you think their presence here or support the conversation about export control between the two countries?
0: Yeah, I think that's definitely a good news. We see, for instance, Jason Huang is here, and also leaders from other AI or semiconductor-related companies. I think the two countries are going to start a process of, AI governance dialogue, and also we may see some new measures on semiconductor export control from the U.S. and from China. I think that's also good news. I don't think the big picture will change, but some technical changes could happen regarding certain, products, certain technology. I think that's possible.
1: We see over the past 2 years, many great people who are becoming bridge builders between the two sides. Now, latest Pew Research Center data shows 27% of Americans are having favorable views of China. That number is doubling the amount of 2023. Of course, one survey doesn't tell the whole story, yet it can be a great reference. So what do you think can be the potential of people-to-people relations between the two great peoples with the summit taking place between the two heads of state? How long can the impact last? How much of a pavilion, so to speak, can that create for this momentum?
0: Yeah, the people-to-people definitely is an important issue. And I think comparing with the security issue or like economic issue, I would say relatively it's a low-hanging fruit that the two sides can accelerate in the future. So far,

0: unfortunately, people to people has not been on the agenda on the previous meeting. I mean, like in last October in Busan. I hope this time and in the following summits, the two leaders can do something to help the people from the two sides to travel with you know, more respectful and a smooth way. China has already announced you know, 50,000 American youth to China in 5 years. It's going really well, but we don't have any, we don't have enough American students here in the in China. So in my classroom, I have a few Americans, but we don't have enough. And we have, I also teach at the Schwarzman College at Tsinghua. We have several dozens of American students. They are great, but I really want to see thousands of more American students. No matter how you view China, no matter you view it as a partner, a rival or anything else, you need to understand China. Without sending your young people to China to study in China, you cannot understand the country. And of course, that's also valid for China. Our students in the United States has also declined yeah. in recent years for about 50%. So yes, this is a difficult relationship, but the two leaders still meet and the two teams are still talking. And the two business community are still working together. So for all this reason, I think these factors will further, you know, build our people-to-people tie, which is, I think, solid foundation for the longer-term stability between China and the United States.
1: Right. How do you see the interests of both countries intertwined, especially now? And how do you see what some describe as G2? Do you think China really buys that idea?
0: Yeah, the relationship between China and the U.S. of course have a lot of elements, competitive and also cooperative, sometimes more cooperation, sometimes more competition. But for me, the most important thing is not to say, you know, we are competitor or we are partner, but in what context? It's not a, you know, rosy relationship. We have a lot of problems, but that was a problem in globalization, in the time of globalization. Now it seems that we have more problem and we have some corporations, but more important is we are now in a multipolar world. So to China and the US strategically become more independent from each other. And we need to then in this world, naturally we have more tensions, we have more disputes, but we still have some corporations. The two sides still cannot, you know, leave the other side, you know. So, but I don't think that's a G2. I think as in this multipolar world, China and the U.S. are the two most important poles or polars in the world. That's true. But G2, I think it's not a good idea. And nobody here in China really like or embrace that idea. But it is true that China and the U.S. share many responsibilities. Let's, you know, take our own our responsibility separately and together, you know, collectively. I think that will be good for China, US, and the world.
2: Hey there, global listeners. 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Roundtable, your passport to the heart of China's buzzing society. Pressing issues, lifestyle trends, and impactful policies, we're tackling them head on with wit, wisdom, and a whole lot of fun. 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
1: Our topic on the state visit by the U.S. President Donald Trump to China. For a decade now, Schwarzman Scholars has been a banner for educational exchanges between China and the United States under the world-ranking Tsinghua University. And at the program, thousands of scholars from diverse backgrounds find fresh perspectives and common ground that have indelibly influenced their lives. So what does the future hold for Schwarzman Scholars? Stephen A. Schwarzman himself has the answer. He is the founding trustee of the program. What are some of the challenges and solutions, Steve, you are thinking about these days about Schwarzman Scholars?
4: I don't think about legacy. I tend to do different types of new things, and I do them because they're great things to do without any reference to me. I just finished a meeting with all of our faculty, and they asked me the question, the world's changing geopolitically, it's changing technologically, it's changing economically. How should we be approaching this in terms of education for the students? And I said to them that the geopolitical changes and instability have happened in various times in history. I think we have to provide a framework for that so people, when they're younger, learn that this is the way the world's going to be. And there are going to be certain adjustments that you have to make when you're living in that world. Particularly in the technology area, where there'll be dramatic changes. And we should talk about the capability of technology and what it's going to evolve into so that our students can understand a world that doesn't exist yet, but we know what it should be doing at that point in the future, and what are the options for changing the course of things. What issues, including, you know, AI safety, people have to be concerned about and engineer as a must do in the future, and it'll basically not be education about the past, which is what a lot of education is. It'll be education about the future.
1: Tell me more about what you have learned about China through this process.
4: When I came to China the first time with my children in 1990, but there were almost no cars in China, and they were all on bicycles. 10 years later, in 2000, the average income per person in China was only $300 for a whole year. So I've watched the absolute economic revolution that the government of China has helped create for its people. It's astonishing. And now the average income, I think, is somewhere around $14,000. And you can turn it into RMB for me. But it's massive. And, you know, I've watched this happen. And China's not meant to stop at that level. So it will continue to invest. It'll continue to grow. It'll continue to make the lives of its people better. And of course, then it has all its relationships around the world, you know, some of which are easy, some of which more complicated.
1: So while China's wealth has been increasing, do you see trying to search for its own identity, so to speak? What does that mean to you during your process of discovering China?
4: Well, China's place in the world historically has always been pretty clear. I mean, this is a 5,000-year-old country, and they've always been the dominant economic power in Asia. You know, they're busy reclaiming that, and I think that will continue.
3: Beyond the headlines, this is World Insight.
1: Our topic today, China-U.S. relations. Over the nearly 9 years since U.S. President Donald Trump last visited, China has become far more tech-capable in areas such as electronic vehicles, robots, and open-source AI. So what does this mean for ties between the two largest economies and two largest tech-driven economies? To our answer about that, I catch up with Scott Kennedy about why China's becoming more confident when dealing with the United States. Scott is a senior advisor and trustee chair in Chinese business and economics with the Center for Strategic and International Studies in Washington, D.C. Now, you mentioned your recent article you wrote upon U.S. President Donald Trump's visit to China, suggesting that he is going to see a more confident China. What do you mean?
5: In the 8.5 years since President Trump was last in Beijing, so that'd be November of 2017, Beijing and China have changed quite a bit. Technologically speaking, China is a lot more capable than it was 8.5 years ago. EVs, solar, high-speed rail, a whole variety of different technologies that the Chinese are working on, which gives them more weight in the global economy.
1: Right. Of course, we've been hearing since Busan about the Board of Trade and the Board of Investment. Now, there have been mixed media reports about the possibilities of these two and what eventually it might become.
5: So I think the U.S.'s view in proposing these ideas is that since we are not really engaging in trade based on commitments to the WTO or even previous bilateral commitments, we need to build new structures to manage this, that everything can't be arbitrary. Because of the Supreme Court ruling in February regarding the reciprocal tariffs that the U.S. had imposed, that has put the U.S. In a bit of a quandary. And we have a publicly visible debate in the U.S. through the Congress and the executive on policy. The U.S. also has launched new 301 investigations against China and others, which could result in decisions to potentially raise tariffs more. Mm-hmm. This Board of Trade might be a mechanism to tackle some of those questions and potentially preempt some of the decisions, at least that would be made on the executive side, because we have separation of powers. The executive branch and the president can't entirely control Congress, because Congress has an independent authority to have some say on this. But nevertheless, this Board of Trade might be a mechanism to discuss those issues. The Board of Investment, the other issue, might deal with sort of again specific kinds of investment issues related to questions of fairness and market access. It might also deal with some of those national security issues regarding screening of investments. There's also issues of M&A deals that both sides have said that they have the right to weigh in on. But it may also look at broader questions of investment, future investment. A lot of people have talked about potentially having Chinese investment in manufacturing in the United States, in electric vehicles, batteries, and maybe other sectors. And so I think the Board of Investment is probably more of a conceptual framework at this point than a detailed plan that they'll roll out. And really, we don't know exactly what will emerge from this meeting. And we do know that it's possible that the two leaders will have several more interactions this year. So I think we ought to look at the meetings this week as the first section of a multi-stage process where if they're not, if everything isn't complete and announced this week, there's still opportunities to clarify and finish the discussions by the end of this year.
1: Scott, there has been increasing concern about the weaponization and also the securitization of economic and trade issues. How much are they likely to hinder the economic development of both economies?
5: Sure. Well, I would say over the past few years, both sides have armed themselves with these tools. Starting in the first Trump administration, putting ZTE and Huawei on the entity list. We now have probably 1,500 Chinese companies on the entity list. The U.S. has also created a mechanism for restricting exports of advanced semiconductors and semiconductor equipment. But China has done so as well. 2020 export control law, putting a whole variety of minerals on their export control list. So right now it looks like an export controls arms race. I think we need to take a breather. And I think there are some kinds of export controls and restrictions that are reasonable, where both sides have some concerns that are reasonable, that they need to restrict some of those technology flows because they have potential national security implications, dual use capabilities.
1: You have noticed that China has become, as your article wrote, over the past 7 to 8 years, stronger economically, overall speaking, and also more confident in both technological development, as well as in becoming a stakeholder, ever more important stakeholder in the world.
5: China's overall economic structure has changed significantly in a way that makes it much more

0: competitive against the most advanced economies. And so the question is, how is the world going to deal with that and manage that? Because China's scale is so massive. It accounts for such a large percentage of global trade and economic flows. So the question is, can we come up with a set of rules and principles to manage this huge shift in the global economy? I think beyond those issues of how we manage each other bilaterally or on the global stage, you know, one of the things that we've been talking about for a long time is China being a responsible stakeholder internationally.
1: You notice that there is a big delegation of business leaders coming from the United States. At the same time, the U.S. President Donald Trump is traveling in China and having a meeting with his Chinese counterpart. So what do you make of the impact of the business community on the overall economic and trade policies in the U.S. this time?
0: The U.S. and China have a very large commercial relationship that goes without saying across the board in many different industries. Right. And I think the presence of this delegation reinforces that significance. It doesn't mean that they are happy and approve of everything that both sides are doing, but it suggests how critical this bilateral relationship is, as well as for these companies' global businesses. And I think it also is an encouragement of both sides that where there are significant disagreements around issues of fairness and economic security, I think these companies want solutions. They want more than fragile stability. They want predictability of their businesses in China and their businesses globally. And so, and they might have some suggestions about how to achieve greater fairness and greater security while continuing to have a commercial relationship. And so I think that is a constructive sign and I think it's important for the leaders of both countries to listen to business leaders from the United States as well as from China, having met with a variety of Chinese company executives.
1: China has stated very clearly the Taiwan question is the core of the core interest of China. How do you think the conversations will likely to evolve between the two leaders regarding China's core interest, like the question of Taiwan?
0: When I was in China recently and on previous trips, and when Chinese officials come to the United States, the question of Taiwan comes up quite frequently. And I think Americans recognize how significant this is from Beijing's perspective. I think the U.S. official policy, and in talking to American officials, the number one goal is to maintain peace, avoid open conflict because of the destruction that it would cause in the region and globally. And so at least the conversation might give President Trump an opportunity to further explain what American policy is. And at least that level of transparency and conversation will provide greater clarity on both sides, because I think we also need to avoid miscalculation and some kind of accident, which would be devastating for everybody.
1: That is all the time we have for today. A whole episode about U.S. President Donald Trump's visit to China and the relations between China and the United States. I'm Tian Wei. On behalf of the team, thanks for being with us. I'll see you tomorrow.
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1: Why not try Takeaway Chinese, where you can take some Chinese away and experience progress day by day. 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
2: 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This is Dialogue.
3: Hello and welcome to Dialogue. Chinese President Xi Jinping and visiting US President Donald Trump have agreed on a new vision of building a constructive China-US relationship of strategic stability. So what does that mean in practical terms? How could this important concept shape what is arguably the world's most consequential bilateral relationship? And what challenges could stand in the way of achieving a constructive strategic stability between the two large economies? Well, joining me today are Professor Liu Baocheng from the University of International Business and Economics, Zhao Hai, Director of International Political Studies at the National Institute for Global Strategy, and Surya Gupta, Senior Asia-Pacific International Relations Policy Specialist at Institute for China-America Studies. Welcome to the show. Mr. Gupta, I will start with you. Give us a bit of background, probably, of this visit, very important visit, a visit in 9 years, first in 9 years, almost 10 years, right? So what's at stake for both sides?
4: I think what is at stake for both sides, and which they did very well on today, is trying to recreate a new strategic framework by which, within which the United States and China will coexist and cooperate with each other. It needs to be candid, but it needs to be constructive. And I think they made tremendous strides in this regard. Of course, they had hit it off before during President Trump's first term, but the relationship then deteriorated at a point thereafter. What the two leaders are trying to do is set a new tone for the relationship. There was this effort also during the Biden administration, during the latter part of that administration, to set a new tone, set new guardrails, to cooperate within those guardrails. I think it is to Mr. Trump's credit that he has come across to Beijing this early. It took 2.5 years for the U.S.-China relationship to begin to even become stable during the Biden years. Mr. Trump has come to Beijing as soon as he possibly could, and it is very good news, I think, that the two sides are finding a strategic framework, setting the right tone, and hopefully will be able to build on that during this year.
3: Just as Mr. Gupta said, Zhao Hai, you know, during the meeting, President Xi and President Trump jointly established this, quote, constructive and strategically stable China-US relationship as a new positioning for bilateral ties. Share with us your understanding of this new framework. How important is it?
5: Well, we know that there are three keywords in this one phrase, right? The key, of course, is stability and things. The Busan meeting, the two sides have decided that they want to pursue a stabilization of the relationship, because we've experienced a very shaky ground, because the two sides go through the trade war, tariff war, all kinds of measures, countermeasures. There are many, many bumping roads before, and moving forward, I think both sides see the downside of not working together, of competing without limits together. So I think stability is exactly what both sides need. And the second part, of course, is strategic. That means stability is not going to be limited to one area or another. It's going to be overall guarding guideline for the bilateral relationship. And third, I think Chinese side is very much emphasizing the constructive side, because that means both sides needs to make effort to make this strategic stability to come true. Because if only one side is, making the contribution and the other side does not answer, it's not constructive. So if you combine this together and looking to the future, the years to come, I think this is a new paradigm for the bilateral relationship. That means the bilateral relationship is no longer defined by one side, and particularly not defined as a strategic rivalry or strategic competition. As China emphasized, cooperation should be at the foundation of the bilateral relationship. And I think this time around, President Trump finally come to realize the importance of this and agree with the Chinese side to define this most important bilateral relationship. And I think this will bring us a very good future. And if both sides stick to this definition, I think we have reason to look at the relationship with a much more positive eye.
3: Baosheng, your take of this very important, but the latest concept guiding, or the principle guiding the two countries, basically to reach that kind of goal, a constructive strategic stability between the two probably most important countries in the world.

0: Yeah, I think both sides have come to be more cognitive of the reality that decoupling will not serve the interest of anyone on both sides and also on a global landscape. And now both of these two important countries are facing a number of challenges domestically and globally. So therefore, by teaming up to recognize some of the areas for collaboration and also by maintaining guardrails against the further deterioration is really utter important. That's the sense of responsibility by the big leaders. And now over the past 1 year, actually, you know, for example, the Liberation Day really opened a Pandora's box that can really, send disruptive forces around the globe, and particularly when targeting China and when the tariff reaching, over 100%. So that's not really realistic. So theoretical formula will not serve any benefit, but rather, to come up with pragmatic solutions on sectors to really recover some of the trust that has been lost over the years. Mm-hmm. So engaging with each other, feel the warmth of each other, and also understand each other's position is a new starting point for further engagement and also constructive solutions over a number of issues that continue to exist.
1: Right. So Mr. Gupta, speak of the warmth. I think that's probably, many people feel that, by observing what's going on between the two sides, in particular the two leaders, the whole day, Beijing time, basically they talked to each other in the morning, and then they go to the Temple of Heaven, and then they have this dinner probably still going on. Very nice, warm words for each other, such as, President Xi mentioned about, we should be partners, not rivals, and we should help each other succeed. President Trump responds, our two countries share this common values like, hardworking, care for families, etc. That bring together, over past 250 years, the engagement, Chinese workers building the rail links of the two oceans, and of course, the establishment of Tsinghua University, etc. A lot of details there, a lot of hard work behind the speech. So, of course, in order to achieve this kind of strategic stability, what should we do, like in different sectors? Do you have any idea?
2: I think, first of all, it's important to understand that, leader-to-leader diplomacy has really been the steering wheel of U.S.-China relations for the past 50 years. So it is essential that the two leaders get to know each other well, have warm views of each other, and are ready to take the relationship forward. Now, of course, for 50 years, leader-to-leader diplomacy has led the relationship, but the leaders themselves have been lucky that that relationship is built on 150 years of people-to-people ties, which has informed the leaders how they must take the relationship forward. So there's much that has been consolidated in this relationship, and there is depth to that relationship, but the leaders and their constituents need to see and feel that depth. I think there's the realization of how deep the relationship has been is itself provides a kind of a ballast to the relationship. Now, it's useful to note that they've been saying good things, but I think the more useful part also is that coming into the second term, both sides have certain advantages. China has heard a lot of sweet things from Trump, but he also said a sweet things in during his first term. China knows that sweet things is one thing, it sets a good tone, but actions must follow those sweet words. And so China will be watching those actions. With regard to Trump, what I would say is, this is not Trump of the first administration. He is very much more in charge and control of the China relationship in his second term. Yes, he's bleeding some political authority because of affordability crisis and the Iran war. But what I would say to the Chinese side is that the China desk officer in the US government sits behind the Resolute desk in the Oval Office. Take advantage of that and see what China can do also for American farmers and families. And I think the foundations of a very constructive relationship this year and for the rest of the term can be set right away at this point of time.
1: Yeah, speak of that, better understanding of each other. And Mr. Gupta, you also see, I guess this is the first time to be in China for senior high officials like Marco Rubio, Secretary of State, and of course and others, Pete Hegseth, Defense Secretary and others. So that's a nice thing, you know, to see people, you know, sitting together, talking to each other. And that's really something, you know, rare seeing over the past years between the two sides.
2: Yeah, absolutely. Sets a very good tone. And because Mr. Trump is so much in charge of his administration during his second term compared to his first term, the main cabinet ministers will also be taking their cues from Mr. Trump in terms of his approach and outlook to the relationship. So it really helps when it comes down to the mill conversations which Secretary Hegseth will have with the Chinese defense minister, that this meeting today and that atmosphere and the tone will inform how he approaches the Chinese defense minister. So I think it's very, very valuable and very important.
1: Right. Zhaohai, if we take a look at the, let's say, issues, so-called, between the two sides, of course, you know, Taiwan is one of the, you know, a potential or possible, you know, issues probably standing in the way of achieving that kind of constructive strategic stability. And the President Xi made it clear that this is the most important issue between the two countries, and if mishandled, the entire relationship could be in great jeopardy. Some strong words, I would say, in terms of raising this issue at the highest level from the Chinese side.
3: Well, absolutely. I think if you compare this statement from previous Chinese statements, from the phone calls, from the, you know, face-to-face contacts, and I think this time China make it very clear and explain to the U.S. side what's the logic behind China's position and what is required for the U.S. side to do, where is the red line, and what are the consequences. It's all been laid out in the open, and it's quite clear. So I think what's left is how the Trump administration would respond to this. And I think over the past couple of years, if you remember when President Trump first came into office, he actually took the call. And then later on, he realized that's a grave mistake. And later, I think then over the years, there's a number of incidents where the United States crossed the line and pushed the Chinese side to respond very forcefully. And this time around, I think the U.S. side is also trying to sell unprecedented amount of arms to Taiwan. And Chinese side also issued a very stern warning. So I think looking to the future, the question is whether or not the foundation of the bilateral relationship will still abide by the three communiques, and particularly the U.S. commitment to the One China policy. And we believe that the One China policy has been hollowed out. And the U.S., if the Trump administration, the United States side, does not take necessary steps to restore that confidence, that will lead to a very problematic consequences, and particularly sending the wrong signal to the pro-Taiwan independence forces. We don't want that to happen. We don't want wars between the two sides. I think that's why China make it very clear.
1: Zhaohai, you mentioned the confidence. You mean the Chinese side's confidence in trusting the U.S. side to continue to follow this One China principle, right?
3: Not confidence that... Well, I think China has the confidence that we have the means to solve this problem if we were forced to, because we always say the military solution is still on the table. However, we will try our utmost to have a peaceful reunification. And right now, the side that is changing the status quo and pushing for a conflict is the forces to pro-independence forces on the Taiwan island. And I think President Xi is reminding President Trump the danger of those operations. And the U.S. side needs to have the vigilance against those very alarming activities that is going on that could cause those biggest economies, the major countries, going into direct conflict.
1: Right. You know, China used to say this is probably the reddest of the red line. But if you look at other areas, I mean, if we can handle that issue well, Bartram, basically we can focus our attention on the cooperation side, especially when it comes to trade and even technology. President Xi mentioned about, without touching upon the details of a balanced, like a trade and economic deal, probably they will be signed today or tomorrow by the two sides. So, I mean, something very positive probably we can expect, upcoming.
0: Yeah, I think the Taiwan issue first is not really something that has a trade-off through bargaining. But other than that, on economic and also investment issues, there can be quite a sort of a trade-off between each other. So one reality is that the interdependence on the goods and services between these two countries really above, you know, $500 billion on annual basis. There are no other substitute market that can compare with the size and also with the depths of our market penetration, you know, across the Pacific. And so this is really something that's really the foundation. And now people have come to further realize that a capsulated self-sufficiency will not work to its efficiency, or sometimes it can really work to nullification and makes each other, you know, the harmful and also even weaker over the long term. So now it is important to see that so many the top business leaders from the United States, they come to China and they seek for better market access and to seek for higher level of regulatory predictability. And equally, Chinese business people are also looking for the same way. So therefore, you know, by establishing some sort of institution to really to settle problems instead of engaging in a firefighting type of a crisis management. So, you know, by a regular and routinized the dispute settlement system and enhanced understanding and more prevention will also be needed instead of, you know, dealing with the consequences.
1: So you are talking about this board of trade, board of investment, right?
0: That's right. I think this is really a very unique and also constructive part, because we used to have the strategic economic dialogue. We used to have the GCCT, which is the joint commerce, you know, the negotiation mechanism. And also in 2017 in Mar-a-Lago, there has also been talk over the four big platforms for strategic dialogue. But all of these are really now, you know, losing their voice. Mm-hmm. So now to reset the regular and institutionalized mechanism for collaboration in trade and investment is something very important, as you mentioned, which has really arrived on the trade board and also investment board. Both sides have agreed for such sort of establishment.
1: Right. Mr. Gupta, I mean, of course, besides this, you know, the two sides working together on the board of, you know, trade, board of investment, possibly later in this year, I mean, immediately, I think people are looking at the possible deals to be signed between the two sides, you know, deals of Chinese purchase of U.S. soybeans, aircraft, probably beef, energy, and other goods. You know, U.S. oil, for example, is also on the table. So there's a lot we can do together.
2: Yeah, absolutely. I think this summit, going into the summit, it was about the three big B's, Boeing, beef, and beans. And I think all have come through. At the same time, you know, in early January, the U.S. in principle allowed the NVIDIA's advanced node chip to be sold to China. And thereafter, I mean, certain hoops were placed in terms of actually could the sale be made, and some qualifications were made. But as I understand now, the U.S. has just very recently, and I think declared at the summit, cleared that 10 Chinese companies can receive. So, mm-hmm. Of course, from its own side, China is also kind of controlling which companies in China get access to the chips, so that there's not excess dependence on those chips and China can build out its own chip ecosystem and architectures. But it's good news that H20 advanced node chip now has been formally agreed to be sold by the U.S. to 10 Chinese companies. So we're seeing movement both reciprocally on the trade and tech front, which is win-win. And we have to remember also, we have the Busan consensus. That consensus expires at the end of October, so it needs to be renewed, ideally not just for 12 months, but for the rest of the Trump term. And if we can hold off on major export controls against each other, business as usual flows of critical minerals, and a deeper trade and technology interdependence, I think this is, again, as one of our commentators said, a good new starting point in the bilateral relationship.
1: Well, Zhaohai, before you leave, of course, many people would say, you know, the international issues are also part of the discussion between the two leaders. For example, the, I would say, still ongoing crisis in the Strait of Hormuz, of course, concerning Iran, U.S., Israelis. So some say before the trip, you know, some U.S. media reports of U.S. will pressure the Chinese side, you know, to pressure Iranians to do this and that. Some others would say, oh, President Trump needs the help from President Xi. What is the Chinese position, and is China ready to offer a hand probably to the U.S. side to solve this dilemma here?
3: Well, I want to emphasize two things. First of all, the U.S. side has already pressured China, sanctioned Chinese firms, individuals, and companies that are operating, you know, on oil refinery, satellite image, and financial services. So I think some in the United States wanted to pressure China. They believe China has leverage against Iran that can push Iran to accept American terms. I think their thinking are wrong, and it's not working, and China does not take pressure, and China immediately pushed back. So I think on the one hand, we should recognize that China and U.S. share the common interest of reopen the Strait of Hormuz and making sure there's free flow of energy out of the Gulf, and you know, that's supporting the global economy. But on the other hand, China does not recognize that this is a legal warfare against Iran, and the United States should stop the war first before, you know, the Strait of Hormuz is reopened, and hopefully that both sides can reach a political settlement as soon as possible. China, of course, endorsed Pakistan's effort to mediate a peace between the two sides, and China will do whatever is possible to work behind the scenes, just like what we did last time, to actually contribute to the JCPOA. So I think both sides should work together in the goodwill instead of one side pressuring the other to do things. And China has always been very clear, not using sanctions and other means to pressure other countries to do whatever they want. That's the principle. But again, I think this time around, when President Trump coming to China to talk on very important geopolitical issues, not just limited to Iran, but also the war in Ukraine, and also he mentioned other part of the geopolitical hotspots, I think that means two countries should and could work together on those issues and trying to bring peace and prosperity back and to stabilize the geopolitical situation. That's to both sides' benefit. And I think given both sides agree to have constructive strategic stability, I think the bilateral stability will have ramifications around the world and could bring more stability in other parts of the world.
1: Mm-hmm. Interesting view there to bring more stability in other parts of the world. Mr. Gupta, back to you here. So do you see a potential of the two sides working together, you know, in an acceptable approach probably to help end this crisis, you know, energy crisis, you know, which threatens the global economic growth? You know, they do all have this common interest probably in the reopening of the Strait of Hormuz, in no nuclear weapons in the region, no more nuclear weapons in the region, let's say?
2: I absolutely think there is a possibility out here more than any other international flashpoint, maybe perhaps Korean, not the Korean Peninsula where China can assist also, but more than any other, China is in a position to actually lend its good offices. China has serious skin in the game out here, unlike the case like with regard to Russia, Ukraine and European architecture issues. It has serious skin in the game out here. Beyond just Iran, you know, I think China this year will be hosting the Arab countries in Beijing. It has good relations with the Gulf countries and the Arab countries, but also has good relations with Iran. And it has a significant degree of influence on Iran. More than that, China also has very good relations with Pakistan. And if Pakistan succeeds in being a broker, it also helps China's foreign policy up to a particular point. The Pakistani, the army chief, Asif Munir, has very good ties with Mr. Trump. And so there are many lines through which China can work through and bring some degree of pressure. But it's important to note out here, it's not clear that it's the Iranian regime necessarily that it is divided on some of these ceasefire terms. I think the U.S. is also divided on many of the ceasefire terms, which the Iranians have asked for. And what Mr. Xi can do is, well, pressing the Iranians and also working through the good offices of the Pakistanis is also asking Mr. Trump to restrain some of his own demands. And if from that point, I think both the two sides can do something well with regard to Iran. I think there's an overlap and alignment of stars in terms of their common interests with regard to opening the Strait of Hormuz and having peace out there, considering what has happened over the last month or two.
1: That's right. Fortunately, if we are back to this bilateral relationship here, we know that, you know, President Trump arrived in Beijing not alone, but with a large delegation of 18 top executives, in Beijing. So what does that say about, for example, the access to the Chinese market and also probably not decoupling? It's like more like working together.
0: Yeah, I think one is that the reality is that the trade imbalance is there because we sell far a lot more to the United States. So therefore, there has been joint efforts actually to bring more of the trade into balance. And so by doing that, it doesn't mean that the U.S. can really, you know, trying to obstruct the Chinese export over there, but rather, you know, the China can further open its market for better access and more importantly, to build a more rule-based and transparent environment, so in which the business communities, and not only those big giants, but also smaller businesses can really have a more predictable and also a more comfortable environment to live in. And the other is, of course, you know, the immediately there could be some purchase orders and also assurance of the supply of some of the strategic components and materials like rare earths, etc. But, you know, after all, it is really the Chinese rising market and rising buying power that's there to be highly attractive. So therefore, we see that a dual track of approach from the United States, where the government is seeking for of regulatory control and containment in some of the strategic sectors. The commercial business opportunity are really seeking for far stronger engagement with China.
1: Well, cooperation is, you know, the key words for the two sides to move forward. On that, we are coming to the end of today's show. Many thanks to our guests.
4: From north to south, east to west, people in China are chasing their dreams and leaving their mark. Want to know how they beat the odds and made a difference? Footprints brings you the true life stories of their journeys.
5: Ever wondered what's actually going on in Africa through the perspective of an African? 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
1: Now the news. I'm Wen Jie. Chinese President Xi Jinping has stressed that China and the U.S. should be partners rather than rivals, noting that cooperation benefits both sides. He said the two countries stand to gain from cooperation and lose from confrontation. On Thursday, President Xi held a banquet at the Great Hall of the People in Beijing to welcome U.S. President Donald Trump during his state visit to China.
2: We both believe that the China-U.S. relationship is the most important bilateral relationship in the world. We must make it work and never mess it up. Both China and the U.S. stand to gain from cooperation and lose from confrontation. Our two countries should be partners rather than rivals. President Trump and I also agreed to build a constructive China-U.S. relationship of strategic stability to promote the steady, sound, and sustainable development of China-U.S. relations and bring more peace, prosperity, and progress to the world.
1: Earlier, the two leaders held talks and visited the Temple of Heaven in Beijing. Chinese Premier Li Qiang has met representatives of the U.S. business community accompanying U.S. President Donald Trump on his visit to China. Premier Li said talks between the Chinese and U.S. presidents have set a strategic direction for China-U.S. relations. He stressed the importance of maintaining open communication amid global uncertainty. The Chinese premier also pledged to expand high-standard opening up and improve services for foreign-funded companies. The Chinese Commerce Ministry says it is willing to work with the U.S. to expand the cooperation list and shorten the problem list, aiming for healthy, stable, and sustainable trade ties. The remarks followed Wednesday's trade talks between Chinese Vice Premier He Lifeng and U.S. Treasury Secretary Scott Bessent in South Korea. China has announced it will host a second APEC senior officials meeting in Shanghai on Monday and Tuesday. The foreign ministry said the meeting will review mid-year progress of APEC cooperation, consolidate early gains, and lay the groundwork for activities and outcomes of the leaders' meeting in the second half of the year. Israeli and Lebanese officials have begun a third round of